0: Myron Demkew says the crime bears resemblance to a similar shooting in March.
1: We also believe that the modus operandi in this investigation is consistent with what we saw in the previous U.S. consulate shooting, and that is criminals for hire. We believe that these two individuals were offered payment to carry out this attack through encrypted messaging apps.
0: Demkew says other criminal networks are using the same strategy, and he's calling for the federal government to take stronger measures. Prime Minister Mark Carney says Canadian trade negotiators are hard at work as the clock is ticking toward Donald Trump's latest tariff deadline. The U.S. president is threatening a 50% tariff on a wide array of Canadian goods. That's in addition to levies already in place on key sectors. Darren Major has more.
2: We're standing up for Canadian workers, for Canadian businesses.
3: Prime Minister Carney says trade talks have amped up in the wake of Trump's latest tariff threat. And although hefty levies are coming into force in less than 2 weeks, Carney says any deal needs to address tariffs already in place.
2: We're interested in a more comprehensive deal, more global deal that addresses the strategic sectors. Will we get all of that by the 19th of August? We'll see.
3: The Trump administration has maintained tariffs on key Canadian industries like steel, aluminum, lumber, and cars for the past year. Conservative leader Pierre Poilievre says Carney is not making progress.
4: We're calling on him to take the leverage that he has not yet squandered, take it to the bargaining table, and get something in return for a change.
3: Dominic LeBlanc, the minister heading up Canada's trade talks with the U.S., had a 90-minute meeting with Trump's trade envoy in Washington. Darren Major, CBC News, Ottawa.
0: A hiker who has been missing since Monday on Vancouver Island has been found. Keshav Jindal spent 3 nights stranded alone after being separated from his hiking partner. The 25-year-old was discovered by Comox Valley Search and Rescue. He was perched on a ledge inside a crevasse of a steep mountain. He was seriously injured and transported to hospital by air ambulance. Israeli prosecutors have charged a Jewish settler in the death of a prominent Palestinian activist in the West Bank. Yanan Levy is accused of reckless manslaughter in the death of Oda Hadaline. The Palestinian community leader worked on the Oscar-winning documentary No Other Land. Hadaline filmed the moment he was shot during a confrontation with Levy in July 2025. Hadaline's brother Khalil today says he hopes the charge deters settlers from attacking Palestinians. Levy has denied firing the shot. That's the world this hour. For CBC News, I'm Gina Louise Phillips.
5: Thank you very much. Hello there, I'm Gloria Makarenko, and thanks so much for tuning in this afternoon. On the Coast and All Points West are joining forces again today. So nice to have you with us. Now, rental prices in BC are continuing their downward trend. So we are going to check in with Landlord BC, talk about how property owners are adapting to this decline. And yes, CBC is on a hunt for the best roadside attraction in the province. We're going to meet someone who happens to be on a road trip up north right now and recently stopped by Barkerville. So that conversation is coming up. But right now, Rob Zimmerman is here to fill us in on more local news.
6: Gloria, a 25-year-old man has been rescued after spending 3 days lost in Strathcona Park on Vancouver Island. New evacuations have been ordered for properties on the west side of Okanagan Lake. And vendors at the Richmond Night Market say the end of the event after 26 years is a major loss to the community. More local news coming up at the bottom of the hour.
5: Rob, thank you very much for that. And Stephanie Hungerford is watching traffic for us across the region. What kinds of problem areas are on your radar now?
7: Well, a couple of things have cleared. In New Westminster, the crash on Marine Way eastbound at North Fraser Way has cleared. The crash on the east-west connector eastbound before Night Street has cleared as well. We still have the multi-vehicle crash on the Pitt River Bridge that's eastbound. The two left lanes are blocked. There is still a vehicle incident on the Upper Levels Highway eastbound just after Capilano Road. It's fairly busy from Taylor Way. There was a crash ahead of the ironworkers, but that's been cleared. We're still seeing a lot of residual traffic. There was another crash that has been cleared a little further east on Highway 1 just before Burnaby Lake. That's been cleared as well, but we're just seeing it's very, very congested all throughout the

0: Upper Levels Highway over the Iron Workers into Burnaby until you head about Coquitlam. And in Surrey on Highway 17 eastbound, the vehicle incident before 104th has been cleared as well. Same for Highway 99 southbound after the Massey Tunnel, that's been cleared. So there is some better news out there, which is great for commuters. And I'll be back with more news for the traffic in a few minutes.
1: Thank you very much for that, Stephanie. And a pretty nice day across the South Coast today. The forecast is for sunshine. And yes, most areas are seeing much more blue sky than we saw yesterday. The haze is a little lighter in some areas, but there is still a yellow air quality warning up for Metro Vancouver. Much of Vancouver Island and the Gulf Islands are getting a little bit of a reprieve today. Temperatures in Metro Vancouver between 24 and 30 degrees. In Whistler today, it's 30 degrees. Abbotsford, 29 degrees. It's 15 on the North Island in Port Hardy. Campbell River at 25 and Nanaimo in Victoria. Your highs at 27 degrees. And we've got more sunshine in the forecast for tomorrow. There may still be a little bit of wildfire haze in our midst. Temperatures coming down just a few degrees and a few more degrees on Saturday and Sunday. Highs in the low 20s for the weekend with a mix of sun and cloud. Now, there's a new report from rentals.ca, and it is highlighting something that you might have suspected was happening in the BC rental market. Prices are down for the 25th month in a row. Vacancy is up, the highest rate in Vancouver since 1988, in fact, and that breaks a multi-decade trend of tight rental supply and surging prices. Housing Minister Christine Boyle says she's happy with the numbers.
2: This is good news for British Columbians. 25 months of consecutive year-over-year decreases in asking rent prices means more money for households. The average renter in BC is saving almost $4,000 a year from the peak of rent prices in 2023. And we know there's still a ton more to do. We're seeing the hard work of our government and local governments making a difference, and we need to continue that work to continue to decrease the cost of housing for British Columbians.
1: So that was BC Housing Minister Christine Boyle. And according to Statistics Canada, Vancouver is home to the highest number of families declaring income from rent. David Hutniak is the CEO of Landlord BC. David, hi, good afternoon.
3: Hi, Gloria.
1: So what goes through your mind? How surprised are you that BC is experiencing this downturn in rentals?
3: Well, I'm not surprised at all, because we certainly see that on the front lines. I guess I do want to start by saying we certainly, you know, don't begrudge renters for having more choice today than they've had, frankly, in decades. And that includes, you know, pet-friendly units as well. And yeah, I mean, of course, you know, more attractive rents. So that's a good news story for renters. But yeah, in terms of the sector, you know, we're kind of in a perfect storm scenario where, you know, it's a challenging market legislatively. That's historically been an issue. And then, you know, expenses continue to grow while, you know, like you said, vacancies are up, rents are going down. So that makes it more challenging in terms of sort of the basic business to run it. And, you know, we've had some, you know, disappointing news from the province and the budget. You know, they're proposing to sort of add about 7% increase to our operating costs with adding PST to a whole range of services like property management, et cetera. So, you know, that's something that we weren't expecting and disappointed to see. And then, you know, when you look at the rental market, at the end of the day, it's rents and vacancies are subject to, you know, pretty simple economics, supply and demand. And, you know, we have had record new rental housing, purpose-built rental housing built, more units than ever, frankly, in a very short period of time. And then, you know, we saw immigration, international students, temporary foreign workers, with the federal government pulling back aggressively on that. And so those sort of a combination of factors are, you know, making it pretty interesting times to navigate for landlords.
1: Yeah, well, I'm just contrasting it with other conversations we've had in the past where, you know, we were at a time when an apartment would come up for

0: for rent, and there would be, you know, 20, 30, 40 people applying and sort of clambering over each other to try to get it. And now the tables have completely turned. I mean, the rental.ca report details that the renters are on the move right now. They're looking for better deals or properties that fit their preference more. They've got a little bit more agency. So how does that affect the overall market?
1: Yeah, I mean, that's what's really happening is, savvy renters are really paying attention to what's happening in the market. And, they are definitely taking advantage of, better opportunities. So turnover rates, meaning, folks moving from their existing units to different units are higher. And also that all that new product, everybody likes to, have that shiny new rental unit. And we're seeing some of the folks transitioning from the older rental to the new stuff, a new product, which is actually, a good thing. But having said that, the new lease ups are hugely problematic. I mean, anybody who's, basically launching a new rental building right now for new lease ups is, they haven't had to experience these sorts of challenges in a very, very long time. So, it means getting more creative. Certainly incentives are being offered, free rent for a couple of months, what have you, gift cards, amenity opportunities. I think one of the real good things, not just for renters, but just the broader sector. I mean, you and I have talked many times over the years, and one of the things we always emphasize, or what our association tries to do, is, professionalize the industry and ensure that, we're delivering a really high value product to our customers, renters. And I think that's really, this current environment is really forcing, rental housing providers to ensure that they're delivering, good customer service and really fostering those relationships. So, that's one good thing about this, at least from our perspective.
0: When we talk about what's responsible for the current situation and the lower rents, the housing minister, Christine Boyle, says this has a lot to do with her government's actions.
2: What has gotten us here is the broad suite of policies that we have been taking on as a government. It has meant going after speculators and making sure that homes are for people, not sitting empty as investments. It has been really dedicated work in partnership with local governments to build more housing options in communities all across the province. And it's been historic investments in non-market and affordable housing, many of which continue to be under construction.
0: So that was some of Christine Boyle, the housing minister. David Hutniak, how much do you attribute this to government policies, both on the provincial and the federal levels?
1: Well, I mean, the province definitely, they stepped up in terms of implementing some good policy to get new construction going. And I'm talking just in terms of market rental housing, with the pressure that they put on municipalities with targets for, several municipalities that were struggling to jump on board to build purpose-built rental, pardon me, and then the transit-oriented development actions they took. So, that was, very positive, and I think it has, it had some impacts. They've invested a lot in nonprofit housing, although they pulled back on all of that basically in this last budget round. So it'll be interesting to see how that unfolds. And the empty homes tax and things like that that the minister referenced. It's hard to say. I mean, we are kind of on the fence about that one. We always have been. We were pleased that to see like the city of Vancouver and province sort of supporting short-term rental measures because we always felt.

0: itself that that was taking away secure long-term rental housing. So some of that, those actions were good, gained from local government primarily, I guess. But it's, by the same token, you know, the minister knows that she needs to be, or her government needs to be sensitive to our reality. I mean, we're going to, we have lost landlords. They left the sector because, you know, it's particularly on a smaller secondary market, folks are struggling. And then we stopped building, you know, which is really concerning, I think, for the long term. So, we're a resilient sector in many ways, but right now, you know, I think we need some consideration in terms of, you know, some real legislative issues and you know, just looking at ways that there can be some of the cost pressures we're facing.
1: I see. Well, it's interesting. You know, we're hearing anecdotally people actually, you know, wanting to stay in their current apartments and having a chat with the landlord saying, hey, I want to stay. Can you make it more interesting for me? And in many cases, we're hearing the landlords are saying, yeah, okay, we're going to give you a little bit of a reprieve on your rent, that type of thing. And if they're not going to move out, you know, I mean, what would be your advice to landlords as the market continues on this trend?
0: Yeah, I mean, I think that's exactly it. I mean, really, communication is one of the keys here. I mean, certainly, you know, you have good tenants. It's very expensive to get a new tenant, to acquire a new tenant. And so you should be having those conversations in advance of, you know, sort of expiry of tenancy agreements and, you know, trying to find a middle ground there to keep those folks. And, you know, and I think obviously, you know, you're going to be realistically, you're going to be faced with sort of matching some of the rents or at least the incentives that are out in the market. It's a more competitive environment. That's what it boils down to. And so you got to work a little harder, a little smarter. But I think that whole customer service aspect, the communication, that's so critical. I mean, many landlords did that before, but I think it's just really important that it be more robust. And anybody who isn't engaging in those sort of conversations and the customer service sort of model, you know, I think they need to start doing that.
1: Okay. Well, it's an interesting trend for sure. And it'd be interesting to hear from more tenants, more landlords. Feel free to weigh in on the coast at cbc.ca. And in the meantime, David Hutniak, thank you for your time today. Yeah.
0: No, thanks, Gloria. Nice talking to you again. Thank
1: David
0: you.
1: Hutniak is the CEO of Landlord BC. Okay, the trends, the rents go up, the rents go down, mm-hmm. more vacancies. Right now, we've got a whole bunch of vacancies.
2: We do.
1: Stephanie, where are we at with some of those traffic slowdowns?
2: I'll start with the island. Very busy as you head west out of Saanich, the Saanich Corps on Highway 1 until Hamilton Road. Northbound on Patricia Bay Highway through the Elk Lake stretch is seeing congestion as well. In Vancouver, there is a new crash on Broadway eastbound at Slocan. Volume is backed up from Nanaimo on Broadway. There's a crash at the intersection of 33rd and Fraser, affecting all directions there. The multi-vehicle crash on the Pitt River Bridge eastbound has been cleared. We're still seeing residual volume, however, eastbound on Highway 7 as well as northbound on the Maryhill Bypass. In Surrey, there is a crash northbound on 176th at 64th. Very busy eastbound on 64th as well. There is a vehicle incident on the Upper Liberals Highway eastbound just after Capilano Road. Fairly busy from Taylor Way still all the way down the cut. There is a crash southbound, or the crash southbound on Highway 99 just after the Massey Tunnel has been cleared. And I'll be back with more in a few minutes.
1: Oh, busy afternoon, yes. Stephanie. Thank you very much for that. Okay. CBC needs your help. So we are searching for the best roadside attraction in the province. And you can vote right now at cbc.ca/BC. And today we're focusing up north with the likes of the Mr. PG statue in Prince George, the world's largest fly rod in Houston, the UNESCO Geopark in Tumbler Ridge, and of course, the historic town of Barkerville. And right now, we've reached someone who happens to be on a road trip in northern BC. Right now, Yassine Noah is a travel vlogger and is in Stewart right now. Yassine, hi, good afternoon to you.
3: Hey, Gloria, how are you?
1: I'm doing well. How is your road trip going?
3: It's great, very tiring, but you've given me new life today.
1: Okay.

0: Okay, well, I'm so glad we were able to connect. So let's start in Barkerville, because I know you stopped there on your road trip. Why do you think Barkerville deserves a people's vote as best roadside attraction?
1: I think people in Canada would be shocked to know that this place exists. It's literally a timestamp of 1862, when the gold rush really started to be abundant in BC, and it really created the reason why BC probably exists. There's so many people coming from around the world to live in Barkerville, and now they've made it a living museum. So when you go enter there, you see 1862 as if it's happening today. It's incredible.
0: No, I mean, it's a long way to go for a lot of people in the province. And even when you're, you know, going up the main highway, it's a good hour deviation from the regular drive. What would you say makes it worth the drive?
1: It's just having the experience of knowing what life was like in 1862. There's paid actors in the town during the summer months. And so you get the impression of how the gold rush era was. The actors don't even seem like they're acting. They seem like they're just constituents of and residents of this place. And you get to learn a lot of history in a very interactive manner that I feel like you can't get anywhere else in Canada.
0: Yeah, I'm with you. I'm with you. It took me a long time to get there, but it is like stepping back in time. It's so, so well done. Okay, Yassine, let's talk about your road trip. I mean, where have you been? Where are you going?
1: So I started in Vancouver. I rented a car, and my trip is to go to the four extreme corners of Canada that are drivable. So I have been able to go all the way up to Tuktoyaktuk, which is the northernmost point. I'm about 12 days into a 40-day road trip, so it is quite condensed, and I'm hoping to, yeah, still hit the western, southern, and eastern corners of Canada.
0: Now, why this route? Why is this important to you to travel the corners of Canada?
1: So I've had the honor to kind of travel around the world, but I've never gotten the chance to travel within my own home country. And so having the opportunity to see what's out there in Canada, meet people from all four corners, get a better understanding of what it means to be Canadian outside of the big cities, I think it means a lot to me, and being able to disseminate that information to kind of your average Canadian that might not have this opportunity means a lot to me.
0: Right. Well, I checked out your post about your stop in Prince George. you kind of took a pass on the Mr. PG statue there, but you labeled Prince George as Canada's most boring city. So what was that like for you?
1: I will say, I don't think Mr. PG is going to be winning this bracket, but I think Prince George is a beautiful place in the surroundings. I think there's a lot of lakes, hikes, and kind of mountainous regions that you can kind of visit outside the city. But the city itself, you know, I visited the downtown a few times. It is absolutely dead. You would think it's a ghost town. You wouldn't believe that's the most populated town in northern BC.
0: Wow. Okay. So what is the significance of a roadside attraction when you're on a trip like this? You know, just taking that little bit of a turn off and checking it out.
1: For me, it has to have a certain level of oddity and quirkiness to stop me in my tracks. So when I was driving to Prince George and I saw the Barkerville sign, I saw the old man poster, it kind of took my attention away from Prince George. I decided to drive there, and it ended up being worthwhile.
0: Good for you. So what's next on your trip? You're in Stewart now. Where are you headed?
1: So I'm now trying to get to Haida Gwaii. So I still need to get to Prince Rupert. I need to figure out a way to get a boat to Haida Gwaii and then see what's out there for me.
0: Oh, there's a BC ferry that'll take you on a lovely trip. And Prince Rupert's my hometown, so I hope they treat you well there. Yassine, really good to check in with you. Thank you.
1: Awesome. Thanks a lot.
0: That is Yassine Noah. He's a travel vlogger, and you can vote on the best roadside attraction in BC online. The website is cbc.ca/BC. And if you like, you can follow Yassine's adventures on Instagram and on TikTok under his name, Yassine Noah. And I'm going to spell it out for you. Yassine is Yassine. Noah is Nouah. And since Barkerville is a historic gold rush town, here is indie pop band Lucius with Gold Rush.

0: Gold Rush. You are listening to a collaboration between On the Coast and All Points West. We're broadcasting right across the southwest of the province. And Stephanie Hungerford has got her eye on traffic.
1: There is a new crash in Vancouver on Marine Drive westbound ahead of the Oak Street Bridge. Takes 70th as a detour. Also in Vancouver, there's a new crash on Broadway eastbound. Actually, this is not a new crash. This has been sticking around. Broadway eastbound at Slocan. Volume is backed up from Nanaimo on Broadway. There's a crash at the intersection of 33rd and Fraser as well. In Surrey, there's a crash northbound on 176th at 64th. Very busy eastbound on 64th as well. There is a vehicle incident, the vehicle incident on the Upper Levels Highway eastbound just after Capilano Road has been cleared. And I'll be back with more in a few minutes.
0: Stephanie, thank you. And do stay with us. Coming up, we are going to talk about the latest trend in video games. And get this, it's a bit of a strange name. It's called Friend Slop. You'll hear all about it after the news.
2: This is CBC News from Vancouver. I'm Robert Zimmerman at the top of the news. A 72-year-old woman is recovering after being attacked by a grizzly bear while she was hiking in BC's South Chilcotin. She was left with a broken neck and lacerations to her body and had to be flown to Vancouver General Hospital. Bear biologist Wayne McCrory has done bear risk assessments for national and provincial parks in BC over the last 40 years.
3: There's lots of people out enjoying our beautiful province and backcountry in occupied grizzly habitat, and certainly the South Chilcotin Mountains are prime areas of grizzly habitat that overlap with some of these recreation trails and campgrounds.
2: Conservation officers confirm the attack was defensive in nature from a female grizzly with at least one cub. The woman is recovering in hospital in serious but stable condition. A man has been rescued after spending 3 days lost in Strathcona Park on Vancouver Island. 25-year-old Keshav Jindal became separated from his group Monday in the Mount Albert Edward area. Crews spotted him today on a ledge on a steep side of a mountain. He was airlifted to hospital with serious injuries. An evacuation alert for 35 properties has been

0: declare a provincial state of emergency. Katie DeRosa has more.
1: The last thing that wildfire fighters need when they're facing down a wall of flame is for the premier to show up to hold a press conference.
2: Premier David Eby responding to questions on why he's yet to visit any of the wildfire-affected areas in B.C. Ward Stamer is the B.C. Conservative forestry critic.
3: I would have expected a response from him sooner than he has now.
2: Stamer is also questioning why the government has not yet called a provincial state of emergency. Eby says local states of emergency in the hardest hit areas provide all the required resources. He says a province-wide state of emergency could be used to restrict travel, but that's not yet needed. Barbara Roden, chair of the Thompson-Nicola Regional District and the mayor of Ashcroft, agrees.
4: I think the response we've seen from the province has been exactly what's needed.
2: She says a blanket state of emergency would effectively tell tourists that BC is closed for business. Katie DeRosa, CBC News, Victoria.
0: In other news, changes to consumer laws targeting secretive subscription fees and high-pressure sales tactics have come into effect. The new laws force businesses to be more transparent about what they are charging and make it easy for customers to cancel. Ruby Cornish has more.
5: Most of us know how it feels to spot a surprise charge on a bank statement after a subscription we'd long forgotten about is quietly renewed. Now the rules have changed under amendments to the Business Practices and Consumer Protection Act, which came into force on August 1. Under the new rules, any companies offering subscriptions of 60 days or more have to give customers 30 to 60 days notice and allow them to cancel at any time without facing a penalty. High-pressure tactics used by door-to-door salespeople are also being reined in. The door-to-door sale of expensive products like home security systems and furnaces have been banned, and lines of credit can't accompany a direct sale. Attorney General Nikki Sharma.
6: These changes will help protect seniors and other vulnerable consumers from pressure tactics and keep more money in their pocket.
5: Changes to prevent credit card fraud are on the way too. From August next year, BC residents can access their credit score and place security freezes on their account at no cost. Ruby Cornish, CBC News, Vancouver.
0: And vendors at the Richmond Night Market say the end of the event after 26 years is a major loss for the community. Pinky Wong has more.
7: It's a little bit of a bittersweet moment because I know that it was just our first kind of stepping stone towards building this company.
8: Josep Verde is the owner of Bao Buns, a vendor with the Richmond Night Market for the past 5 years. He says he started testing out his cold and hot ice cream dessert bun at the night market before operating a food truck and a physical pop-up store. But that opportunity is going away as the Richmond Night Market has announced this to be their final year due to the end of their lease.
7: It makes it even harder for people who have an entrepreneurship.
8: CEO of Tourism Richmond, Nancy Small, says the Richmond Night Market plays a critical role attracting visitors and businesses to the city.
9: It really is a reflection of our community and of our destination here in Richmond.
8: 80,000 visitors are expected to visit the night market this year, and its last day is September 20th. Pinky Wong, CBC News, Richmond.
0: And that's the CBC News from Vancouver. 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
10: Thank you very much, Rob. Hi, I'm Gloria Makarenko. I'm glad you're able to join us today. This is a collaboration between On the Coast and All Points West. Okay, coming up, friend slop. Yeah, I know it sounds kind of awful, but it is a fun trend in video gaming. So we're going to have CBC's in-house gaming expert join us and tell us what it's all about. Also, you know, for a long time, researchers have believed that human evolution was driven by hunting for meat and the availability of protein. But new research suggests that it might have more to do with sugar from fruit. So we'll hear more from our science columnist just ahead. And right now, Stephanie Hungerford, what are you watching on the roads?
11: There are a couple of issues on Highway 99 southbound. There is a vehicle incident ahead of Highway 17, and then another one just south of Highway 91. So those two areas pretty congested at the moment. There's still quite a bit of volume on the upper levels down the cut towards the iron workers today. Lionsgate is a better option, although quite busy as well, but it is clearing up slightly on the Lionsgate. There is a crash in Vancouver on Marine Drive westbound ahead of the Oak Street Bridge. Takes 70th as a detour. Also

0: Vancouver, there's a crash still on Broadway eastbound at Slocan. Volume is backed up from Nanaimo on Broadway. For your ferries, pretty busy today. Tawasin to Swartz Bay, a 3-sailing wait. Swartz Bay to Tawasin, a 2-sailing wait. Tawasin to Duke Point, a 2-sailing wait. And Duke Point to Tawasin, a 2-sailing wait there as well. And I'll be back with more in a few minutes.
1: Stephanie, thank you very much. Yeah, it's a sunny day here on the West Coast, a little bit hazy in some areas due to wildfire smoke. In Metro Vancouver, we've got temperatures between 24 degrees at the water's edge to 30 degrees away from the water, down to 15 degrees overnight tonight. Temperatures across Vancouver Island, northern tip Port Hardy, 15 degrees, Campbell River at 25, Nanaimo in Victoria, 27 degrees as your high. Abbotsford got up to 29 today. Feels a little warmer than that when you factor in the humidity. Squamish 27, Whistler 30 degrees. And we've got more sunshine in the forecast tomorrow and a mix of sun and cloud for the weekend. It'll be a few degrees cooler on the weekend too. Now, there's a new trend in video games, and yes, it does have a strange name. You've heard it a few times already, Friend Slop. It might sound like an insult, but it's not, and some of the most viral of these games are selling in the millions. So the newest in the genre, it's called Big Walk, and it's been getting glowing reviews just days after it launched.
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8: Hello.
1: So CBC's gaming expert Jonathan Orr is with us now to explain just what's going on here. Jonathan, hello there.
9: Hi, Gloria.
1: Just like in the game. Hello, hello, hello.
9: Hello.
1: Caught our attention with the name here. What is Friend Slop? Where did this term come from?
9: Yeah, I mean, to be fair, that is an unusual term. It kind of emerged out of the ether of social media with a user who I believe had the username of like Woo-Ah, who coined the term Friend Slop to describe like video games that are primarily about friends just getting together and having fun. So the name was kind of funny, a little bit ironic, maybe a term of endearment. So it kind of stuck over the last year or so. And it's generally been used to define games that are like multiplayer games. So, you know, games of two players or more. It is a cooperative game usually, so it's not a competitive game. It's not something about like high scale challenges. And, you know, they're completing a simple task. And often these games are fairly simple. They're not like high budget, like realistic graphics involved. And they're fairly cheap, so maybe like $10 or $20. So there's it's an easy entry fee to get into it.
1: Okay, well, off the top there, we heard him say, this is a game about walking and talking. I mean, can you give us some other examples of some popular Friend Slop games?
9: Yeah, I mean, the funny thing is I think most Friend Slop games are the good ones. They are primarily about like facilitating you to just hang out and walk and talk. So the objectives are there, but they're just kind of like something you do in the background as you're talking. So some of the best ones are like Peek. It's a game where you play as these like small cartoony characters. And you have to climb a mountain. And so it's very much like, you know, climbing a mountain or climbing trees in a park or whatever you might have there. There's some funny physics. So if you can kind of bounce around each other, everybody kind of bounces and moves like their big, like, you know, inflated exercise balls. There's RV There Yet, which is like kind of a road tripping game where you know, have to drive this camper vehicle through the outback or through the forest to try to reach a highway. And there's something called Mecha Chameleon, which is like a digital hide-and-seek game where you have to control these stick figure characters and then paint them in the colors and patterns of the world to try to hide from other players. That last one actually sold, like, apparently it sold like 10 million copies in a little over 2 weeks, which is kind of wild.
1: It is kind of wild. And what about, again, that one we heard off the top was Big Walk. Mm-hmm. What makes it stand out? Because that Big Walk's been getting some rave reviews.
9: Yeah, Big Walk is really cool because in some ways it's very much Friend Slop. So you play as these cartoony characters, like big round heads and googly eyes. And, you know, you're in this big wilderness area. But then you have to solve these like very complex sometimes puzzles, or like they seem complex at first, but it's like it's a strange jungle gym area, and then you have to find these buttons, and all of the players have to find one of the buttons and then press them at the same time. Those kind of like, you know, like collaborative, like group project puzzles, and then you've solved them, unlock new areas, and then kind of keep on going. But there are all these tools that kind of help you like communicate.

0: form languages and try to like figure out how to talk amongst each other. So, you know, if one person is too far away from the group, you can't hear them through the chat. So you have to find a walkie-talkie. Or sometimes you're in a room where one player has like the solution to the puzzle, but they're in a soundproof room, so they can't talk to the other players. So they have to find a way to like gesture and jump and point at the right solution so the players outside can solve it. So it's all very well curated, like designed environments to like, you know, solve really cool puzzles. You feel really smart when you solve them. But also you can just kind of hang out and talk and just kind of enjoy the atmosphere of the world. And I think it's a really great mix of challenges, but also like a possibility space to just improvise with your friends.
1: Well, and do you have an idea of who is playing these games?
0: Yeah, I think like there's a huge range of people. And again, all of these games are kind of different. It's like an unofficial term. Like there isn't like a genre that you like submit for approval to call it Friendslop. But a lot of these games are all ages friendly, partially because they are, you know, like simple graphics. You're playing as like cartoony characters that isn't like realistic violence or blood. It's not like a first person shooter. So it's, you know, it's a good friendly kind of game for younger people to play. There are also older people who play it. I spoke to a parent. He, you know, plays the game with his kids, but he also plays with his friends out of town. So he was in BC. He plays with friends in Edmonton or Calgary together. So it's a great kind of way to, you know, it's kind of like your hangout at the bar after work kind of game. You're like, you know, you can just kind of play like a low friction game and not worry about like coordinating like a 6-person like raid on an alien, you know, alien like military base or whatever, you know?
1: Good, clean fun.
0: Yeah.
1: So you think this kind of game is here to stay?
0: I think it'll be around for a while. I mean, to be honest, cooperative games have been around forever, but it kind of hit at this moment because I think low-cost games that don't, you know, take like extremely powerful like $2,000 PCs are very popular right now. Certainly, you know, not everyone can afford like a high-end PC with an expensive game and like a 60-inch monitor or whatever. So the affordability of it kind of really helps right now. I feel like Big Walk is like artisanal Friendslop, if that makes any sense. It kind of elevates the form. And I think we'll see the term, like, I think we'll see the genre evolve. And, like, maybe we'll grow out of the term Friendslop and find something a little less, like, backhanded of a compliment, which is totally fine.
1: Like artisanal Friendslop. It just kind of softens it all the way around. Jonathan, thank you so much.
0: Thank you so much.
1: That is CBC's gaming expert, Jonathan Orr. I don't know, you want to play Friendslop sometime, Stephanie?
2: I don't know. You and me, Gloria.
1: Well,
2: I like the fact
1: it's not violent. You know, it's
2: not
1: gory. It sounds like it's very social, accessible, you know, multi-generational. I'm sure that would appeal to a lot of people.
2: I think so. My kids will probably drag me into something like this.
1: There you go. Kids drag you into interesting places,
2: I'm sure.
1: Okay, where are we at with traffic now?
2: There are a couple of issues still on Highway 99 southbound. One incident ahead of Highway 17, although it looks like that might be clearing as people are getting through there. There's another one just south of Highway 91. That one is just after Highway. That one's just south of 91, I should say, on 99. Still quite a bit of volume on the upper levels down the cut towards the Iron Workers. Lionsgate is continuing to be a better option, although still busy. In Vancouver, there's a new crash at the intersection of Granville and 64th. There is a crash in Vancouver on Marine Drive westbound ahead of the Oak Street Bridge. Take 70th as a detour, and there is still a crash at the intersection of 33rd and Fraser. And I'll be back with more in a few minutes.
1: Stephanie, thank you.
3: Hello, Gloria Makarenko. It's Jason D'Souza here on the early edition tomorrow morning. I hope you'll join us because we are going to meet the panelists in our search for BC's best roadside attraction. 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We have a roundup of events to check out right across Metro Vancouver. 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
1: Oh, it's so nice to hear you on our airwaves, Jason. We shall be tuning in. Now, the leading theory for what has driven human evolution food-wise, it's been around for some time. So this idea has been that hunting gave us access to dense calories, and those dense calories could supply our big brains. And

0: That is why we are smarter than chimps and we dominate the planet. Well, new research in Science magazine, it's turning that theory on its head. Instead, this study suggests that it was fruit, not protein, that was key to building our brains. And our science columnist, Tora Couture, is with us to tell us more about that. Tora, hello there.
1: Hi, Gloria.
0: Oh, I'd like to hear more about this hypothesis before this new research about human evolution.
1: The idea was, and is, maybe, that the divergence, so the fork in the road that separated the human lineage from the chimpanzee and bonobo kind of lineage, the ape lineage, happened about 6 million years ago. And there was lots of small steps that led to that shift. You know, one of them was being bipedal, you know, standing on two legs, leaving the trees, walking through the grasslands, having hands available for dexterous tasks. Another big transition was our big, beautiful brain, the growth of our brain capacity in the human lineage and not in the chimpanzee lineage. In comparison, the chimpanzee lineage has barely changed from 6 million years ago to today in their brain capacity. The human lineage has increased by 300%. It's just an astonishing number. And our brains require a lot of calories. It's a very energy demanding organ of ours. And the argument has been that hunting and the ability to consume a lot of animal protein, animal fat, and those dense calories was key to the slow trajectory of developing this big, huge brain of ours that is really our competitive advantage on the planet.
0: Well, and this new study out today, it challenges that idea, doesn't it?
1: It does. It does. It says, kind of obviously, I think, that, well, hey, our brains don't like feeding off of protein. Okay, we're not carnivores. Our brain loves sugar. Our body needs proteins and fats as well. But our brain takes up only 2% of our body weight, but consumes 20% of the glucose that we eat. It is nearly exclusively a sugar-consuming organ. And so Jenny Brand Miller, a nutritionist from the University of Sydney, says, well, hey, we've got to think about this in terms of evolution as well, because we're also simply not that, we're not carnivorous.
2: It's very clear that a lot of animals crave not just protein, but they crave carbohydrate, crave both. They have a target for both. And the target for protein in humans is not that high. It's only 10 to 15% of calories. And yet hunting and meat and essential fatty acid stores are dominating human evolution.
1: If you eat 40%, 50% of your diet as protein, you actually can't, because you start to vomit. Your body can't process some of the leftovers of protein metabolism, and it makes you sick. So we need diverse sources of food. Humans do. Other carnivores don't, like a dog wouldn't. And so we need not – hunting is only part of the story. The argument here is that sugar is probably – just as important in the human evolution story, because it's what our brains feed off of. And our brains are really the distinguishing feature between us and the apes.
0: So our human ancestors then, where were they getting all the sugar from?
1: Same place as where we get now natural sources of sugar, not the candy aisle, not refined sugar, but fruit and honey. So the cradle of humanity, where the 6 million years ago and upwards, really until about 2 million years ago, where humans were generally centered, or ancestors were centered, is the Great Rift Valley, so Kenya, Ethiopia, Tanzania area. And there still is a culture and a tradition of harvesting wild honey and, of course, foraging for wild fruits. And sugar has always been, to humans, not all animals, but delicious. Sugar is brain food. Sugar is sought after. And we've been talking about the hunter side of the story. Jenny Brand Miller says that we should be talking a little bit more about the gatherer side of this story, which also includes and is dominated by the female story.
2: Humans have a very high energy expenditure, in part because of this big brain, and in part because we're very fertile creatures compared to other primates. And

0: And we reproduce quite a lot, and we need to fuel the pregnant state, and we need to fuel the lactating state, and that requires carbohydrates.
1: And if we can satisfy those carbohydrate demands, those sugar demands in the fetus, in the pregnant mom, in the lactating mom, then we can fuel big brains. Then we have to supply those big brains by remembering when and where fruit becomes available or honey becomes available. And that requires brain power, which then kind of is this feed forward of, hey, if you can remember and compete better for that source of sugar, then you can supply your big brains, which means you could have bigger brains, and the cycle continues until we have the big brains we have today.
2: So, how do you think this new research could change our understanding of overall human evolution?
1: It really adds to it. I think it's just the idea that it's just the hunting side of things that was a key transition in making humans humans, I think is an oversimplification of the story. Of course, it's going to be very complex. All evolution is. So adding the story of the sugar side of things to, Anthro 101 textbooks becomes really important. Sugar is a very important part of our diet. Not, again, not Skittles. I'm talking about, natural apples instead. So that's where we start to realize that sugar, if sugar is brain food, natural sources of sugar are brain food. I don't want any kids listening to say the radio told me I could have candy. But then that helps us understand, I think, a lot about why we are the way we are.
2: Well, thanks for sharing this latest research with us, Tora.
1: You're very welcome.
2: That is our science columnist, Tora Couture.

0: Sugar. Well, your world tonight is just a few minutes away, but there's been lots going on the local news front as well. Rob Zimmerman is here to fill us in.
1: Gloria, search crews say a 72-year-old woman suffered a broken neck after being mauled by a grizzly while hiking north of Pemberton. She also has lacerations to her face, arms, and neck. The woman was attacked Sunday afternoon east of Taunton Lake. A nearby wildfire crew helped rescue the woman. She was airlifted to hospital in serious but stable condition. And officials say the fire in Belcarra Regional Park is contained. It

0: broke out yesterday afternoon, prompting an evacuation alert for 35 properties. Those alerts have been lifted. I'll have another local news update in about half an hour.
1: Rob, thank you very much for that. And Stephanie Hungerford is going to wrap things up on the traffic front, which doesn't necessarily mean everything is cleared up. I get
2: That's right. Yes. In Pitt Meadows, there's actually a new crash on Lougheed Highway eastbound. Has the HOV lane blocked just after Old Dooney Trunk Road. Still seeing issues on Highway 99 southbound after the 91 and ahead of the Serpentine there. There's quite a bit of volume on the upper level still down the cut towards the Iron Workers. The Lions Gate continues to be a better option. In Vancouver, there is a crash at the intersection of Granville and 64th. There's a crash as well right near there on Marine Drive westbound ahead of the Oak Street Bridge. Takes 70th as a detour. And there is still a crash at the intersection of 33rd and Fraser. So just take it slow out there. Things are clearing up on some of the major routes, though, and I'll be back tomorrow.
1: Okay, we'll see you tomorrow, Stephanie. Thank you very much for that. And it's going to be another pretty nice day across the South Coast tomorrow. So today, we had temperatures ranging from 24 to 30 degrees. More sunshine in the forecast tomorrow. And there may still be a little bit of haze in some areas as well due to wildfire smoke. Temperatures tomorrow between 23 and 27 degrees. And if you're making plans for the weekend forecast is for a mix of sun and cloud on Saturday and Sunday and highs up to 22 degrees. We've got lots on tap for tomorrow. We're going to talk about David Foster celebrating the 40th anniversary of his foundation with a big concert in Victoria. I hope you can join us and I hope you have a great evening.
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3: 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Your World Tonight is coming up next. 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
5: Hi, I'm Chris Howden. 2 years ago, 24-year-old Morgan Kitchen was killed by a falling tree while fighting a fire in Jasper. Now, Alberta's Ministry of Forestry and Parks is facing charges for not doing enough to keep him safe.
6: Canada's nasty. They are. They're nasty.
7: Tough talks. The U.S. president sounds off about Canada as the prime minister admits negotiations have been difficult. With less than 2 weeks to go before steep tariffs could hit a range of Canadian products. This is Your World Tonight. I'm Tashauna Reed, also on the program.
8: As we warm, the atmosphere's ability to suck moisture out of dead fuels on the forest floor, needles, twigs, leaves, increases rapidly.
7: Fiery new report. Scientists say severe wildfires are happening much more often than they used to, with human-caused climate change sparking a lot of those flames. The findings may be no surprise to people in British Columbia, where more residents have been forced out of their homes, and hot, dry conditions threaten to make the situation even worse. Cross-border trade between Canada and the U.S. is cooling, just as trade talks are heating up. Data from Global Affairs shows trade between the two countries slowed by nearly $2 billion early this year compared to 2 years ago. Most affected, the auto and steel sectors. Canadian officials are in Washington for high-stakes negotiations to try to stave off looming tariffs that could make the slide worse. And as Evan Dyer reports, the rhetoric is sharpening on both sides of the border.
9: Dominic LeBlanc had little to say as he entered a meeting with U.S. Trade Representative Jamison Greer today, with less than 2 weeks to go before a new round of U.S. 50% tariffs kick in against a wide range of Canadian goods, from cement to cars to hockey sticks.
6: We've been screwed.
9: President Trump has been a lot less circumspect, singling Canada out at a rally in Las Vegas yesterday for abuse.
6: Everybody, by Canada. Canada's nasty. They are. They're nasty.

0: People think Canada, they're nasty. People, I love the people, but they're nasty. Nasty leadership.
1: Oui. C'est une négociation tough.
2: Mark Carney, visiting an aluminum smelter in Saguenay, Quebec today, said negotiations have been tough. You could even say nasty, but that's because Canadian jobs are at stake. He said Canada will continue to focus on what it can control, finding new trading partners and attracting new investment.
1: We're creating jobs at twice the rate of the United States. We have foreign direct investment twice the rate of our nearest G7 competitor, which is the United States.
2: Carney said Canada wasn't interested in making side deals to benefit any one sector of the Canadian economy.
1: We see everything as connected. There are many things that the Americans want from Canada. They say they don't want them, but they do want them. It's energy, it's potash, it's critical minerals, it's aluminum. For us, it's all connected. We're one country.
2: That unity of purpose is more important than meeting Washington's timelines, he said.
3: The deadline is artificial. It can be extended.
2: Flavio Volpe of the Automotive Parts Manufacturers Association sits on Carney's External Advisory Committee. He says his sector is comfortable with the everybody or nobody approach.
3: We have not said to the negotiating team or to the Prime Minister, you absolutely have to help us and forget about everybody else. No, if there isn't a good deal on August 19th, then, you know, Canada has to come out of this as a whole.
2: Opposition leader Pierre Poilievre, visiting St. John's, said Carney has been giving too much away already.
4: Mr. Carney is not holding out for a better deal. We have a bad deal. While he makes the concessions that you would normally take to the table to get something in return.
2: Poilievre said the digital services tax and increased defense spending were two areas where Canada had made concessions for no return. But Carney hasn't given ground in areas the Trump administration is complaining about now. He's backed the provinces that removed U.S. liquor from their shelves, and today he voiced strong support for dairy supply management. Evan Dyer, CBC News, Ottawa.
5: Toronto police have arrested and charged two people in last week's shooting outside the U.S. consulate. One of the suspects is just 19 years old. The other, even younger, 15. Police believe the teenagers were hired online through encrypted messaging apps. Sheehan Desjardins reports.
6: It's high time we stop the revolving door of young people and young adults being engaged in this kind of brazen activity time and time again in our public spaces. We need that cycle to stop.
7: Police Chief Myron Demkew announcing the arrest of a 19 and 15-year-old today in connection with a gunshot that struck the outside of the U.S. consulate in Toronto last Monday, July 27th at 4:46 a.m., both now facing a slew of charges.
6: We believe that these two individuals were offered payment to carry out this attack through encrypted messaging apps.
7: A new video released by police appears to show a white car rolling past the consulate. One flashed from the passenger side window, and moments later, another before it speeds away, going so fast police had to call off the chase. Just out of frame, a police car stationed at the consulate for added security after the building was first shot at in March.
6: We also believe that the modus operandi in this investigation is consistent with what we saw in the previous U.S. consulate shooting, and that is criminals for hire.
7: Joe Matthews, the chief superintendent of detective operations, suspects in Toronto dozens are taking contracts.
8: We are working with all of our local, provincial, and federal partners and internationally as well.
7: They're still trying to figure out who is on top, directing, financing, and organizing these attacks that young people were allegedly paid to carry out.
9: What's making this, I would imagine, very frustrating for investigators is that these are people who essentially enlisted through these encrypted messaging apps who have... They don't even know who they're working for, is my guess.
7: Michael Arntfield is a professor and criminologist at Western University.
9: Well, behind the scenes, there's going to be a significant digital component to this investigation. Evidence like cell phone tower data, for instance, is the new DNA. I mean, it is showing up more and more, is expected more and more.
7: And Demkew says law enforcement needs the tools to keep pace.
6: We need reform that gives us the ability to deal with the encryptions and the fact that criminal offenders are able to communicate in a way that makes it very, very difficult to penetrate and disrupt that kind of criminal activity. And as I said, the end result is our communities suffer.
7: On top of last week's shooting at the consulate, police are also alleging the two suspects are connected to an arson days earlier just north of the city in Caledon, where a vehicle was doused in gasoline and lit on fire. She and Desjardins, CBC News.

0: Toronto.
1: The union representing WestJet cabin crew has released details of its tentative deal with the airline. QP says the deal includes a more than 18% raise over 3 years. It also includes pay for work done on the ground, as well as increased time off and higher food and uniform allowances. Flight attendants walked off the job Sunday. WestJet and the union agreed to the tentative deal early Monday. Workers are set to vote on the deal in the coming weeks. Coming right up, more help arrives from Mexico to fight growing wildfires in parts of BC as smoke worsens air quality across the province. Plus, the new type of flu vaccine approved in the U.S. that could mean better protection from the virus. And later, we'll have this story.
2: I'm Deanna Sumanak-Johnson in Toronto. Summer camps are increasingly out of reach for many Canadians, and experts say the impacts are real.
3: You know, there's something about being in a place where you get to try new things, that you can challenge yourself in those ways and really build grit and perseverance.
2: The magic and money of summer camps. That's coming up on Your World Tonight.
1: Reinforcements are arriving in BC to help combat raging wildfires in the province. More evacuation orders have been issued, while residents across the province deal with poor air quality from the smoke. Jessica Chung explains.
4: Touching down in Abbotsford, over 100 firefighters from Mexico marched out of the plane, ready to join the fight against the more than 100 wildfires burning across BC.
5: I want them to feel at home.
4: And they were warmly greeted by evacuees who brought them Mexican treats. Nicholas Kosovic led that effort.
5: We're really rooting for them. They are our absolute most honored guests, and we're super thankful that they're coming to our community to help with this situation.
4: Premier David Eby welcomed the additional support, saying it's coming at a time when the province needs it the most.
6: They'll be providing relief to frontline BC Wildfire Service firefighters so they can catch their breath and recover, so that when the international crews leave, we have rested crews coming back online to be able to finish out the rest of the wildfire season.
4: And the wildfire fight has now reached into Metro Vancouver. Bucketing helicopters tackled a fire that broke out yesterday afternoon in Belcarra Regional Park, just an hour northeast of the city center. The fire has torched through the mountainside.
7: I think it will be a wake-up call.
4: Christina Sutton lives less than 10 minutes away from the fire. She dropped off drinks and snacks for firefighters that worked through the night.
7: I didn't actually think that it would ever come to this. So yeah, it is very disheartening and scary that this has happened.
4: Metro Vancouver says the fire is now held, but the director of emergency management, Brant Arnold-Smith, says crews will stay on site to extinguish hotspots and monitor conditions.
8: We were able to save structures and ensure that the fire was aggressively attacked in the early stages so that we wouldn't see that spread.
4: The impacts of the fire are spreading far beyond the flames. Smoke has blanketed most of southern BC. Much of the interior is under an orange air quality warning, meaning the air is so poor that the risk to health is very high. Chris Lamb is with the BC Lung Foundation.
9: You can't really see it, but your lungs will definitely know that it's there. So if you have a pre-existing condition, it's going to make it really hard to breathe. But the one thing we really want to get out there is, even for healthy people, this can create some short and long-term complications to your health.
4: Fire activity is expected to increase due to the hot and dry conditions. More firefighters from Mexico, Australia, and New Zealand are expected to land in BC in the coming days. Jessica Chung, CBC News, Vancouver.
1: Community members in Washington state are banding together to give aid and comfort to the more than 65,000 people still displaced due to wildfires near Spokane. Ina Sidhu has the details.
10: You guys are amazing. How many people do you think helped with these donations?
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12: An outpouring of support for those who have lost everything. 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
13: We're just so blessed and lucky that we're not affected directly, so we want to be able to help. It could be us tomorrow, you know. So
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13: It was the primary children in our church, so kids up to 12 years old, and they went around

0: to neighbors and asked for donations.
1: I thought that they weren't going to, like, put anything on their doorstep, but then I was actually really surprised that, like, most of them did.
2: Julie Farley started Project Beauty Share. She says truckloads of donations will be going to those in need, including firefighters on the front lines.
3: When you have lost your home and you have lost everything, you know, we're all about dignity and about giving people hope and dignity. 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
2: Across the city, signs of support are everywhere. 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The latest count, more than 900 structures, mostly homes, wiped out.
4: Everyone here loves Spokane, and so just to watch our customers or community go through this, it's like really hard.
2: A Spokane-based coffee chain is donating all proceeds until sales hit $15,000 to organizations helping those directly impacted. Manager Leah Patton says they're doing their part.
4: We wanted to make sure that all of our wake-up call customers know that they're supported by us. Even though this is coffee, it's more of a community.
2: And it's not just people. Pets are displaced too. Local rescue Spoke Animal is providing free emergency housing for dogs and cats of evacuated families. They've also received truckloads of donations of food and supplies.
5: We are taking anybody displaced from the fire, any pets, so they can bring them down, and any pets that people have found that might be lost from the fire.
2: All three fires are still active. Progress has been made to slowly contain them, but crews are racing the clock. The National Weather Service is calling for the return of hotter temperatures the next 2 days and gusty winds on Saturday that could drive the fires in a different direction. Ina Sidhu, CBC News, Spokane, Washington.
6: As residents on both sides of the border deal with the immediate effects of wildfires, a new study has found these major burns are twice as likely as previously thought here in Canada. And that is largely thanks to human-induced climate change. The CBC's Anand Ram has been digging into the report from scientists at World Weather Attribution. Anand, we've seen one bad fire season after another for years now. Beyond anecdotes, what does this study show?
7: It speaks to exactly that, that while we may think about bad fire seasons as being once in a while, that while is getting way more frequent. The study authors, including Canadian scientists, looked at the fires that happened in Ontario and Northwest Territories just last month, finding that, yes, the conditions that led to them were made far more likely because of human-caused climate change. But through some modeling and math, they're able to put some numbers to the expected frequency. The fire weather in Ontario, for example, the conditions that led to that, you know, incredible video from CN rail workers surrounded by flames. The study says that that could happen as often as every 6 years. And for the intense fires in the Northwest Territories, we could see that every couple of years. And in a world without climate change, which is what they base these models off of, this kind of intensity would happen only every 40 years, maybe even every century.
6: So how is the repeated nature of these fires, you know, returning every year, impacting the communities that are forced to evacuate?
7: The authors did touch on this. The fires are in remote areas, but there are people there, and sometimes they have to move out of the way very quickly, as we've seen. Here's Chris Boyer. He's a co-author of the study with the Red Cross Red Crescent Climate Center.
8: In terms of high-risk and vulnerable populations, we found that Indigenous communities have been disproportionately affected by the wildfires. Some of these communities also are dealing with the shortened response and recovery times between disasters due to the recent successive wildfires.
7: And so it's that repetitive strain that can wear people down mentally and physically.
6: The study found that this is a result of human action. What role has fossil fuels played?
7: So the planet is warmer, and our burning of greenhouse gases is trapping a lot of heat in the atmosphere. And that's not like firing a gun, but it's like filling the clip and making the bullseye way bigger. Mike Flanagan is a wildfire scientist with Thompson Rivers University in Kamloops, BC. He wasn't involved in this study, but he nicely explains what warmer air does for wildfires.
9: As we warm, the atmosphere's ability to suck moisture out of dead fuels on the forest floor, needles, twigs, leaves, increases rapidly. And unless we see more rain to compensate for this drying effect, our fuels are going to be drier.
7: And the authors recognize that it's not just Canada's role when it comes to getting off of fossil fuels. It's a global responsibility with clearly

0: A new kind of flu vaccine has cleared a major hurdle in the U.S. The FDA has approved the first mRNA-based flu shot for older adults. It's made with the same technology that was key to ending the COVID-19 pandemic, technology that allows the vaccine to be updated more quickly as the virus changes and could provide better protection. Karen Pauls has the details.
1: Every time that we see an advancement when it comes to vaccination for the flu or for any illness, that's good news.
2: Jill Primoli's two-year-old son, Jude, died from influenza B in Mississauga 10 years ago, even though he'd gotten a flu shot months before. Still, Primoli believes vaccinations are the best protection against the virus, so she started a campaign to promote them. Now, she's thrilled the U.S. Food and Drug Administration has approved Moderna's mRNA-based flu vaccine for adults age 50 and up.
1: We're not vaccinating against diseases because they're uncomfortable or inconvenient. We vaccinate because diseases kill people.
2: In the U.S., between 15 and 50,000 people die of the flu every year. In Canada, it's about 3,500 annually.
3: As someone who studies older adults and people who are vulnerable, I am so excited about the potential for mRNA vaccines.
2: Dawn Bodish is a professor of medicine at McMaster University. She points to a study in the New England Journal of Medicine, which found mRNA flu vaccines are 27 to 35% more effective than traditional flu shots.
3: The mRNA vaccines seem to be very protective in people who are older, who have comorbidities, and people who are immunocompromised.
2: One of the big advantages of mRNA vaccines, they're easier and faster to make, which means more ability to adapt to new strains of the flu virus. Dr. Celine Gounder is an American physician who specializes in infectious diseases and global health.
4: Most flu vaccine is still grown in chicken eggs, and this takes months to do, and the farther ahead you have to plan to grow it, the farther ahead you have to predict what strains are going to be in there, which means your risk of a mismatch in strains is going to be higher.
2: Moderna has applied for approval in Europe, Australia, and here in Canada, where it's under review.
5: Hi, it's Robert F. Kennedy Jr.
2: The FDA's approval comes 1 year after U.S. Health Secretary Robert F. Kennedy Jr. announced a wind down of mRNA vaccine development.
5: Replace the troubled mRNA programs.
2: Earlier this year, the FDA refused to review Moderna's application, but after public pressure, it reversed its decision. McMaster's Dawn Bodish says that gives her hope.
3: It's a real success story about how doing good, rigorous science still can overcome misinformation and political meddling.
2: Experts say public health officials will have to provide clear messaging about the benefits of mRNA technology so people can make informed choices to protect themselves. Karen Pauls, CBC News, Winnipeg.
6: The chair directed Anthony Fauci to answer. He refused again. That is what we are voting on today.
0: Republican Senator Rand Paul speaking at the Senate Homeland Security Committee in Washington. The committee voted 8-5 in favor of holding Dr. Anthony Fauci in contempt of Congress. Last week, the former top U.S. infectious disease official refused to answer committee questions. Fauci has been a repeated Republican target for his handling of the COVID-19 pandemic. Paul said he would deliver the contempt referrals to the Department of Justice. All Democrats on the committee voted against the contempt motion. Democratic Senator Maggie Hassan called it political theater.
7: The goal was clear, and I want to emphasize this. The goal was to wait for Dr. Fauci to make any kind of misstatement and then have a weaponized Department of Justice file criminal charges for that new statement.
0: Contempt of Congress resolutions usually have to be considered by the full Senate, but Paul argued that wasn't necessary. You are listening to Your World Tonight from CBC News. I'm Tashauna Reed. 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
8: The PVC seems to be working right now, so we'll try it again.

0: and we concur. For M20.
1: Astronaut Jessica Meir speaks with NASA crews on Earth. Meir was one of two astronauts taking part in a spacewalk today outside the International Space Station. Meir and Anil Menon were doing some electrical work to prepare for the future installation of new solar arrays. The two astronauts spent 6 hours and 27 minutes outside the ISS. It was Meir's sixth spacewalk and the first for Menon. Happy campers are called that for good reason. Summer camp can be such a special experience for kids on break from school. But organizers across the country say parents aren't signing them up like they used to. As Deanna Sumanak-Johnson tells us, it's another example of how Canadians are cutting back in tough economic times.
2: What?
3: Well, I want to try.
4: It's the sound of summer for many Canadians as kids make new friends in the beautiful nature of Camp Abergwaite in Prince Edward Island. But behind the scenes, camp operators and parents are sweating how to keep that summer magic alive.
5: Everything costs more. So insurance has gone up significantly for us. Food costs have increased. Our staff wages have increased.
4: Alex Corbett, business manager of Camp Abergwaite, says they try to transfer as little of those rising costs onto families as possible, but inevitably, the fees have gone up. At the same time, families are struggling to stretch the dollar as prices of everything from food and clothes has gone up. The result, camp enrollment is down.
5: If I look at returning camper numbers, we're missing about 60 campers that went to camp last year that didn't come this year.
4: It's a trend seen across the country in day camps and overnight camps alike, says Matthew Wilfred, executive director of Canadian Camps Association.
6: What we're also seeing is that many camps and the provincial associations that they're under are offering subsidy programs, and those are being accessed more and more.
4: Sometimes and when camp is unaffordable, kids miss out, says Professor Aaron Sharp in the Department of Outdoor Education at Brock University.
7: You know, there's something about being in a place where you get to try new things, that you can challenge yourself in those ways and really build grit and perseverance. So learning self-awareness, emotional management, social awareness.
4: Kelly Ho, Vancouver-based financial advisor and mother of two, says she suggests parents look beyond camps if it creates a strain on family finances.
8: I didn't want my kids to be missing out. But really, I felt like maybe I felt a little bit of FOMO. But as the kids got older, I started arranging more play dates and actually talking to parents and seeing what their schedule is to see if we can do a bit of a swap, or I'll host some kids.
9: Let's do a new round. Everybody.
4: Camps organizations say that if your kids attending camp is a priority for you, to contact your local camps. Some have subsidies or grants for families in need, as they urge all levels of government to help camps with more funding. Deanna Sumanak-Johnson, CBC News, Toronto.
1: And finally, some of the songs of the Loggerhead Shrike, courtesy of Cornell University. The masked black, gray, and white birds are cute, about the size of a robin. But don't let appearances fool you. It's also known as the butcher bird, and for good reason.
10: I was getting into my car, and that's when I saw one of the shrikes fly up and impale something on the barbed wire on the fence. And then the second one came over, and they each started ripping chunks out of it, and it disappeared pretty fast.
1: That's Saskatoon birder Carrie Jurdis describing the grisly scene in the field beside his office this summer. The birds need to get creative when killing insects, mice, frogs, and other prey, since their dainty songbird feet aren't strong enough.
11: They don't have talons to hold their prey, so they impale them on thorns or barbed wire, and then they'll pull pieces off with their beaks.
1: Emily Putz of Nature Saskatchewan says Saskatchewan is home to about 40,000 of the shrikes and their main breeding ground. But that population is in steep decline. Putz says pesticides are part of the reason, since the birds like to eat grasshoppers. But road deaths and habitat loss are also a major factor. The shrikes rely on native prairie land to nest and hunt, and now only 13% remains.
11: The loggerhead shrike is a threatened species. There isn't many left, so it's a unique species. It's great pest control, so I just think it's important that we

0: do everything we can to help them along so that the next generation can see them, as well as that they can continue filling the niche in the ecosystem.
1: For anyone living in the parts of Canada these birds call home, Putz says planting thorny shrubs like buffalo berry and hawthorn can help them score their prey. Thanks for being with us. This has been Your World Tonight for Thursday, August 6th. I'm Tashauna Reed. Good night.

0: Good evening, I'm Robert Zimmerman with the latest headlines from Vancouver. Search crews say a 72-year-old woman suffered a broken neck after being mauled by a grizzly while hiking north of Pemberton. She also has lacerations to her face, arms, and neck. The woman was attacked Sunday afternoon east of Taunton Lake. A nearby wildfire crew helped rescue her. She was airlifted to hospital in serious but stable condition. A man has been rescued after spending 3 days lost in Strathcona Park on Vancouver Island. 25-year-old Keshav Jindal became separated from his group Monday in the Mount Albert Edward area. Crews spotted him today on a ledge on a steep side of a mountain. And the growth of the Quilpatrick wildfire has led to new evacuation orders for about 24 properties on the west side of Okanagan Lake. A fire covers nearly 750 hectares. Meanwhile, on the north end of the lake near Vernon, the Bradley Creek wildfire continues to burn out of control. And now the forecast: air quality alerts due to wildfire smoke continue for several areas. On the north coast, mainly cloudy tomorrow with a high of 16, highs reaching 23 with a few showers in the Peace. In the central interior, a mix of sun and cloud with a high of 27, highs around 30 with widespread smoke in the Kootenays. In the southern interior, widespread smoke as well with a high of 32. And here on the south coast, hazy tomorrow with sunshine and highs in the mid-20s.
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4: Hello, I'm Rebecca Zanbergen, sitting in for Neil Cooksall.
5: Good evening, I'm Chris Howden. This is As It Happens. Tonight,
4: Israeli prosecutors have laid rare charges against a settler accused of killing a Palestinian activist in the West Bank. His cousin says that's a relief, but the violence is far from over.
5: A call for help. A Quebec psychiatrist explains why he's joining the push for the appointment of a dedicated mental health minister before the province's upcoming fall election.
4: Eye wears the beef. While their competitors hawk AI sunglasses, a web browser company has developed its own brand of shades, ones that harness cutting-edge technology to make it easier to see when it's sunny.
5: Fighting fire with fire. The on-the-job death of an Alberta firefighter leads to workplace safety violation charges against the province, and a union leader welcomes the message that sends.
4: Flow State, the lead paddler for Carcross Tagish First Nation, describes the healing power of canoeing through the Yukon wilderness for 9 days to arrive at a momentous cultural celebration.
5: And Born to Run. We'll hear from a scientist who figured out how to track the distance his hamster runs on its wheel every night so he can upload the shockingly impressive distances to a runner's app. As it happens, the Thursday edition, radio that's glad he didn't take the rodent less traveled.

It's been just over a year since Palestinian activist Oda Hathelin was shot and killed. And today, Israeli prosecutors charged Israeli settler Yanon Levy with reckless manslaughter in his death. Mr. Hathelin worked on the 2024 Oscar-winning documentary No Other Land, a film about the forced displacement of Palestinians in the occupied West Bank. He died just months after that Oscar win. According to Israeli human rights group Yesh Din, this is the first time an Israeli settler has been indicted for the death of a Palestinian since 2019. Canada sanctioned Yanon Levy and other settlers in 2019.

0: receive his punishment. And in the meantime, we saw settlers, you know, moving around our community today in a crazy way that we felt maybe they do this action and this, you know, kind of show because they hear also about the decision from the Israeli court. And it's between fear and hope that the justice will appear again and will reveal on this area.
1: Eid, tell me what you saw. You said acting in a crazy way. What, can you describe that for us?
0: Yes, we saw them. They came near our houses. They grazed their livestock in our property. They destroyed our agriculture property nearby our houses today. We felt it's like a revenge from the court or from the new development which happening today by charging Yenon Levy with killing of our community member.
1: Yenon Levy has been charged with reckless manslaughter, not murder. Do you think that indictment goes far enough?
0: This is how the Israeli, Israeli media always try to make settlers innocent, but settlers, when they wave their guns toward Palestinians, they wave it in a serious way to kill Palestinians, to attempt to kill people, not just to defend himself, as you say. It's not defending himself. He wasn't defending himself at that time. He does open fire in a reckless way to kill people. Even it's a reckless and reckless way. He want to kill somebody. Why he shoot gunshots toward the crowd of people directly? And that's mean he want to shoot somebody. He want to kill somebody. That's why we felt today different than a year ago, because it will help many Palestinian people who are also victim of settler violence. Maybe one day the truth will appear for them also.
1: Yenon Levy himself has said that prosecutors should not penalize self-defense. That's how he described it. Your family lawyer told our producer that Yenon Levy isn't yet in custody. Do you think the prosecution has any chance of being successful here?
0: As a family member and same like his own small family, we believe the settler yet free. He's not arrested yet, but we hope the prosecution will bring him to justice in these coming days. And this will be a very, very big victory for the family and the wife of Oud Hadaline and his mother and his kids, that they will show, finally, they will show the justice, you know, came and prevail in this area.
1: What has life been like for you? You gave us a bit of a description of what life is like and you know, trying to live your life. We know that the UN Human Rights Office, for instance, says settler violence in the West Bank is at a, quote, all-time high. So how do you live in that environment?
0: I tell you, we live day and night, 24 hours, 7 days in a week in violence by the settlers who live nearby us. And protected by Israeli military and protected by Israeli court system, only to intimidate our life and steal our land and evict us out of our land, basically. And we live it daily. There is a lot of, you know, different ways of violence, psychological violence, physical violence, that, like what happened last year. Our, you know, Oud Hadaline member of family killed. They beat us also. They beat many activists, Israeli activists and international activists. They be Jewish activists who stay with us and stand with us. They do not do any kind of, you know, difference between us, Palestinians, and the activists who stand with us. Israeli officials in the government, ministers who leading settler movement, they say it always in every occasion they came in, and they say, this is our policy to clear land from Palestinians by settlers. And they say it without any kind of shame in front of cameras. And nowadays, this is a situation in the West Bank and how it is led by Israeli government and by settlers in the same time.
1: It's been about a year since your cousin was killed. He left behind a wife and children. What has that year been like for them without their father, without their husband?
0: Very hard. I'm every day see the family of Oud, these little kids who lost their father in little age, 5 years old and 3 years old and 1 year old, kids and wife, 24 years. She then lost a loved father a very, very loyal

0: husband, a very loyal person to his community, and a peace activist welcoming always activists in his home and his village. It's really hard to them until today. I mean, the wound of Omar Khair is not, you know, it's yet open, and the pain, the psychological pain, the effect about these children. So their father, you know, in his blood, his kids saw the attack. One of his kids was nearby, nearby his father, when his father fell down in his blood. And this is not easy. The kid traumatized, everybody traumatized, the family traumatized. But hopefully, maybe this persecution would bring, you know, hope and justice for this little family and the community of Omar Khair.
1: Eid Hathaline, we'll leave it there. Thank you for speaking with us today.
0: My pleasure. Thank you very much.
2: Eid Suleiman Hathaline is Oda Hathaline's cousin. We reached him in Umm Al Khair in the occupied West Bank.

0: Donna Johns has paddled countless kilometers in her lifetime, but she'd never done a trip quite like the one that she just finished. Ms. Johns is the lead paddler for the Carcross Tagish First Nation. This month, she led paddlers from her community on a journey to the Moosehide Gathering, a biennial cultural celebration hosted by the Trondek-Gwich'in First Nation near Dawson City, Yukon. It was 9 days of canoeing, but it was well worth it. Ms. Johns believes it could very well have been the first time her First Nation has completed the journey since before settler contact. We reached Donna Johns, whose Tlingit name is Goch Claw, meaning wolf mother, in Dawson City, Yukon.
1: Donna, 9 days of hard paddling. What was it like when you finally arrived at the Moose Hide Gathering?
2: It was amazing. It was really beautiful. We were all very tired. Every day we paddled was 2-3 days worth of paddling. And then when we got there, we conducted canoe protocol, which in Tlingit culture is, we land. And the Han singers were singing us in on the Trondek-Gwich'in Nation. They were welcoming us, and then we sang songs back, and we asked, permission to land and to join the gathering. And we were given permission, and then we all lifted the Wayne Price's cedar dugout canoe over our heads and then packed that up this huge hill to the top of the gathering while singing. We paddled till our arms were going to fall off. And then we did that. And it was amazing. We're making history. We're revitalizing our ancient traditions.
1: I want to ask you about that, because is it true that this may have been the first time your First Nation has made this trip since settler contact?
2: Yes.
1: Really?
2: Yes.
1: And so what did that feel like to you, to be doing it on this day with the people you had with you in your boat?
2: It's an amazing, powerful, beautiful feeling. Thing is we're getting used to that. Every year we're doing a different journey, and every year we are making history. So we've been here a few times now, but not here to Moosehide.
1: Remind us the path you took and what kind of distance did you cover?
2: White Horse to Dawson is 444 miles, but we didn't do Lake LaBarge. We got shuttled across, so it was a bit shorter. But yeah, those we're teaching our youth our ancient water routes. So the Yukon River up to Dawson, we used to travel all that way for, trading and travel. So what we've been teaching these kids every year is a different part of our ancient water routes. And doing the Yukon River is a huge part of that. It's a huge part that they had not known yet, and now they do. And they were learning how to steer their own canoes and how to read river maps and how to read the current. And, there was huge teachings along the way for all of us. Master canoe carver Wayne Price, who is making these dugouts and bringing them back to each of the communities. He's bringing back the canoes. I'm bringing back the warriors. I said, I talked with Wayne. I said, you bring the canoes, I bring the warriors, but together we are bringing our warriors back.
1: And what is it like for you to work with these young people and to show them

0: them their history and their ancestors and what they had done. What does it mean for you to see them do that?
1: Well, it's empowering because, you know, with colonization and residential schools, they wanted us to forget who we were. And I always tell these kids that they come from probably the greatest warriors who ever lived, because our Tlingit ancestors on the coast did not allow any white settlers or any contact in the interior Yukon for over 371 years. And I tell these kids that, and that, you know, they needed us to forget who we were. So it was like the great forgetting. And this is what I call the great remembering. And this is where they remember who they are and who they come from.
0: And over the course of those 9 days, how did you see those kids change, or did you?
1: We're in the midst of an opioid crisis. Like, I personally have lost over 70 people since 2020, and all from addiction or drugs or overdose. And a lot of the kids that make their way into my canoes are either, you know, they're orphaned from their parents overdosing, or now we're getting kids who are in foster care and, you know, who are going to be aging out and have no family, right? Mm-hmm. Or and so that's what we're finding. That's what they're finding with us, is our canoe family. And I told them that, you know, we had 3 deaths over the course of this journey. And there were times when we decided, you know, like, do we continue? Do we do this journey?
0: You mean before you left on this journey, you had a number of community members who had passed away?
1: We had an elder in the community pass just before we left. And we had to decide whether to continue or not.
0: Hmm.
1: Midway through the journey, Wayne Price's first wife, the mother of his children, passed, and he had to face the decision whether to discontinue and go support his sons or support these kids on continue the journey. And then on the way, I lost one of my friends too, like, you know, so it was,
0: I'm sorry.
1: It was very hard, but every journey is like that. I get scared to go out there because I don't know by the time I get off who's going to pass this time, right? But this is the thing that we taught those kids. We can't die with our dead, you know? Like, if we stop singing and dancing and journeying with every death, that means we'll never, ever sing or dance or journey again.
0: So tell me a little bit about the changes you saw in the kids who were with you then. When they arrived at the big event, what were their faces like?
1: They were all smiling. They were so happy. And very proud of themselves. And, you know, they made so many connections. They were out there dancing and jigging and winning the moose calling contest. And, yeah, they had a blast. They had a great time. And they're looking forward to more journeys.
0: You talk about the strength and the resilience of your people, and especially watching the young people show that strength. What does that mean for you in your hopes for the future?
1: It gives me huge hope for our future. These are our future leaders, and that's what we're telling them, you know. We give them everything that we know. We pass on this knowledge, this strength to them. And then later on, they're going to turn around and give that out as well. You know, it's going to keep going. This is meant to be.
0: Donna Johns, I appreciate you speaking with us today, and I'm sorry for your loss, but we look forward to speaking again in the future.
1: Thank you very much.
2: Donna Johns is the lead paddler for Carcross Tagish First Nation. We reached her in Dawson City, Yukon.

0: If you're a runner, I'll bet you're confident of one thing. You feel, in fact, I'm going to say you feel strongly that your performance is better than that of a hamster. You believe that you run farther than a hamster because you believe you have more endurance than a hamster. Well, prepare to be amazed, possibly a little embarrassed, and maybe angry at hamsters. MRI physicist Thijs de Buch has been tracking how far and how fast his hamster, Molly, runs every night. We reached him in Utrecht, the Netherlands.
1: Thijs, it's nighttime.

0: time in the Netherlands. Has Molly started on the wheel yet?
1: He actually has. He's very consistent in starting just before 10 p.m. and he's now just past 1.5 kilometers already.
0: Okay, how's he looking today?
1: Well, he's currently running at, 3.8 kilometers per hour. That's so well above his average, so I think he's feeling great.
0: Really? Okay.
1: Got a bit of attention today. He got some new followers. He's very honored and clearly trying to show off. So he's doing his thing.
0: He's doing his thing, all right. And why are you doing your thing by tracking what he's doing on his hamster wheel?
1: I think it kind of combines two of my interests. One is we have a hamster at home who does very little else than sleeping and running. And I also enjoy to do quite a bit of running. And then I track all the possible data that I can. So it kind of bothered me that I didn't know anything about what the hamster was doing, how many kilometers he puts in, how fast he's going. So that's why I figured out I'd rather know and try to check it.
0: And so you found out you rigged something up, right, to track how far Molly, by the way, is a male hamster but named Molly.
1: Yeah, that's correct. My mom gave the name because he looks like a mole, and then it kind of ended up being Molly.
0: Right.
1: But yeah, he's definitely a he.
0: Okay, so how far does he run every night?
1: He's beating me as well. He's averaging almost 10 kilometers per day.
0: Yeah.
1: And some days he goes quite a bit over it as well. So he's putting in a good effort, but almost 70 kilometers a week, which I think many people doing marathon training would be happy to hit as well.
0: Yeah, I'm not running 70 kilometers a week.
1: Likewise. Yeah.
0: And how many hours a day of running is it to achieve that?
1: Yeah, so he starts off with a good session of a few hours in a go and then takes a few breaks and then runs again a bit. But in total, Strava tracks his net running time to about 4 or 5 hours on a good night.
0: And so what did you rig up to make this possible? Because I have no idea, how would you know that that's the distance he's covering if he's on a wheel?
1: Yeah, so one thing that we can quite easily measure is how long one lap of the wheel is, which is about 65 centimeters, if I'm not mistaken. Then I added a magnet to the back of the wheel and a detector for the magnet, which counts how many times the wheel passes the magnet or the detector. And based on that, we know how many laps he made on the wheel and thereby how far he went. And then by adding a few more steps, like with the timer, etc., we also know how fast he's going, which I can then all log and eventually push onto Strava, where he's on his way to fame.
0: Yeah, the running app. Curious, how many people have been starting to follow little Molly on the app?
1: I was very, very happy and surprised when he first hit 100. But now we're 8 days in and he is at about 4,500 at the moment.
0: Really?
1: Surpassed all my expectations for sure.
0: Do you have that many followers?
1: No. I wish. I trained for a marathon for like half a year and gave a good effort, I thought. I got like maybe 40 kudos, which is like the likes on Strava. But Molly is getting about 1,000 for each run each night. Just
0: yeah,
1: it's not fair.
0: Yeah, I don't think so either. And even has Strava Premium, I understand, right?
1: Yeah, that's correct.
0: Which is, yeah, you have to pay for that one.
1: Yeah, I wanted it to be an auto-upload thing. So every morning at 7 a.m. our local time, his nightly workouts automatically pushed to Strava, and that's only possible with the premium version. So obviously my only option was to get him a Strava premium account.
0: And so as you're watching him do his thing right now, is he on track to get a personal best based on what you've tracked so far?
1: Well, if he manages to keep it up tonight, he had a bit of an easy, slow night last night. It's almost 6 kilometers, but right now he's almost at 2 kilometers by now. So he's putting in a good effort. If he keeps this up, passes 11 kilometers, it's going to be his best one. So I'm rooting for him.
0: Where's his peak? Because he's 10 months. What's the lifespan of a hamster?
1: I did actually look this up because someone suggested, could you track when he's going to hit a full lap around the earth? But apparently the life expectancy for a hamster is about 2 years. So he's not going to manage unless he's going to run, well, about 10 times more than he's currently doing. But yeah, if he's 10 months old, life expectancy 2 years.
0: It's practically middle age.
1: Sort of in his prime at the moment.
0: Yeah. Our listeners know that, here at As It Happens, we love puns. And I understand you've added some hamster puns to Molly's daily Strava captions. Share some of those for us, if you could.
1: Yeah, so I wanted it to be a randomly chosen new, unique caption each single day. So I put up a few myself, but I mainly let AI give a ton of suggestions. And then it picks one every day. I think my favorite one

0: today, or so far, the ones that have been posted were No Rest for the Whiskered, and The Fast and the Furious, which are very hamster appropriate. I saw that in another future post, he's also getting ready for the Amsterdam Marathon, which as I work in Amsterdam, I thought was quite appropriate, and I'm going to run that one myself, hopefully in October, so then me and Molly, we can train together. One thing that I really want to see is after 20 days of posting activities, Strava will calculate his expected race times. So his peak performance, 5 kilometer run, his peak performance, marathon time. And I'd love to see just what Molly's expectations would be, like his the best he could do, and also whether he can beat me.
1: Well, have fun with it. It sounds like you already are, and good luck on all your races. And Molly as well. Thank you so much for this.
0: Thank you so much. I think Molly is very much looking forward to welcoming some Canadian followers, and I am as well.
2: We reached Thijs de Buch in Utrecht, the Netherlands.

0: My name is Geek. I put them on as a shocker. Man, I love these blue blockers. Everything is clear. They block out the sun. Oh, yeah. I got to get me some.
1: That was MC Dr. Geek in a 1991 commercial for a revolutionary new type of sunglasses, blue blockers, a visionary product that protected our eyes by absorbing, processing, frowning at, and sternly scolding blue light or something like that. Truly an astonishing innovation. And for decades, we all assumed blue blockers would never be bettered, technologically or aesthetically. And then along came artificial intelligence.
2: Hey, Meta, play. Hey, Meta, take a photo. Hey, Meta, what time is sunset?
1: Once again, big tech has realized another of humanity's long-held dreams, to talk to its sunglasses. At last, a chance to say things like, sunglasses, what time is sunset? Or, sunglasses, what should I say in my eulogy for my uncle? All I know is he liked young Sheldon. And to say upwards of 16 times a day, no, not you, I was talking to my sunglasses. And yet, as with all new technology, some people are resistant. They seem to feel AI sunglasses are unnecessary, invasive, dystopian, not to mention embarrassing. And for these people, the search engine company DuckDuckGo has created a very special new type of sunglasses. Now, I'm just a layperson, but as I understand it, the new product deploys tinted lenses set in front of the eyes to reduce the glare of bright lights, such as the sun. This ad explains the concept.
3: DuckDuckGo is introducing the world's most innovative anti-surveillance smart glasses, also known as normal sunglasses.
1: So, no camera, no recording capability, and no helpful AI assistant? No talking or listening. And at first, the strange silence will be so troubling you'll ask, sunglasses, are you mad at me? But they won't reply. They'll just provide a dimmer view of the world, and even maybe a dim view of their AI counterparts.

0: Corey Hart with Sunglasses at Night.
1: We're going to take a short break now. When we return, 2 years after an Alberta firefighter died battling a blaze in Jasper, workplace safety charges are laid against the province's Ministry of Forestry and Parks, and one union rep is applauding that move.
0: You can contact us anytime about anything you hear on the show. Our talkback number is 416-205-5687. Leave us a voicemail there. And our email address is aih@cbc.ca.
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3: Hi there, I'm Jason D'Souza in for Stephen Quinn. Join us on the early edition coming up in the next program. We're going to meet the panelists in our search for BC's best roadside attraction. They will give us their insight into the attractions that made it past this first round and what we should think about the ones that got passed on. And if you're still looking for something to do over the weekend, well, we have a roundup of events to check out across Metro Vancouver. The early edition comes your way at 5:30.
2: 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Coming up in half an hour, it's Commotion.
4: I'm Emile Niazi, sitting in for El Amin Abdel Mahmoud. We've known for a while now that reading has been on the decline, but a recent article says reading is in danger of disappearing entirely. What does it mean to enter an era of post-literacy?
5: From CBC News, the world is sour. I'm Neil Kumar. We begin in BC, where reinforcements are arriving to help combat raging wildfires in the province. More evacuation orders have been issued while residents across the province deal with poor air quality from the smoke. Jessica Chung reports.
6: Touching down in Abbotsford, over 100 firefighters from Mexico marched out of the plane, ready to join the fight against the more than 100 wildfires burning across BC. Premier David Eby welcomed the additional support, saying it's coming at a time when the province needs it the most.
7: They'll be providing relief to frontline BC Wildfire Service firefighters.
6: And the wildfire fight has now reached into Metro Vancouver. Bucketing helicopters tackled a fire that broke out yesterday afternoon in Belcarra Regional Park, just an hour northeast of the city center. Metro Vancouver says the fire is now held. Fire activity is expected to increase due to the hot and dry conditions. More firefighters from Mexico, Australia, and New Zealand are expected to land in BC in the coming days. Jessica Chung, CBC News, Vancouver.
5: Toronto police have arrested two teenagers suspected of last week's shooting outside the U.S. consulate. A 19 and a 15-year-old are facing more than 30 charges between them. Chief Myron Demkew says the crime bears resemblance to a similar shooting in March.
8: We also believe that the modus operandi in this investigation is consistent with what we saw in the previous U.S. consulate shooting, and that is criminals for hire. We believe that these two individuals were offered payment to carry out this attack through encrypted messaging apps.
5: Demkew says other criminal networks are using the same strategy. He's calling for the federal government to take stronger measures. A new kind of flu vaccine has cleared a major hurdle in the U.S. The FDA has approved the first mRNA-based flu shot for older adults by Moderna. It's made with the same technology that was key to ending the COVID-19 pandemic. Karen Pauls has the details.
9: In the U.S., between 15 and 50,000 people die of the flu every year. In Canada, it's about 3,500 annually.
10: As someone who studies older adults and people who are vulnerable, I am so excited about the potential for mRNA vaccines.
9: Dawn Bodish is a professor of medicine at McMaster University. She points to a study in the New England Journal of Medicine, which found mRNA flu vaccines are 27 to 35% more effective than traditional flu shots.
10: The mRNA vaccines seem to be very protective in people who are older, who have comorbidities, and people who are immunocompromised.
9: One of the big advantages of mRNA vaccines, they're easier and faster to make, which means more ability to adapt to new strains of the flu virus. Moderna has applied for approval in Europe, Australia, and

0: here in Canada, where it's under review. Karen Pauls, CBC News, Winnipeg.
1: Summer camp organizers say parents aren't signing their kids up the way they used to. As Deanna Sumanik-Johnson tells us, it's another example of how Canadians are cutting back in tough economic times.
2: Everything costs more. So insurance has gone up significantly for us. Food costs have increased. Our staff wages have increased.
3: Alex Corbett, business manager of Camp Abigwait, says they try to transfer as little of those rising costs onto families as possible, but inevitably the fees have gone up. At the same time, families are struggling to stretch the dollar as prices of everything from food and clothes has gone up. The result, camp enrollment is down.
2: If I look at returning camper numbers, we're missing about 60 campers that went to camp last year that didn't come this year.
3: It's a trend seen across the country in day camps and overnight camps alike, says Matthew Wilfred, president of Canadian Camps Association.
4: What we're also seeing is that many camps and the provincial associations that they're under are offering subsidy programs.
3: Deanna Sumanak-Johnson, CBC News, Toronto.
1: And that is The World This Hour. For CBC News, I'm Neil Kumar.
5: And now the BC forecast. Air quality alerts due to wildfire smoke continue for several areas of the province. On the north coast, mainly cloudy Friday with a high of 16, highs reaching 23 with a few showers in the Peace. In the central interior, a mix of sun and cloud with a high of 27, highs around 30 with widespread smoke in the Kootenays. In the southern interior, widespread smoke as well with a high of 32. And for the south coast, hazy in some areas with sunshine and highs in the mid-20s.
6: Hello again and welcome back. I'm Rebecca Zandbergen.
7: And I'm Chris Howden. This is As It Happens, the Thursday edition, part two. Coming up.
6: Taking charge, Alberta Forestry and Parks faces multiple charges for allegedly failing to live up to workplace safety standards 2 years after a firefighter died battling the Jasper wildfire.
7: Primary concern. As Tennessee voters choose their candidates, we'll revisit our conversation with a Democratic state senator in Memphis who warned a new congressional map would create a not-so-level playing field.
6: And Dully noted, for the first time in over 2 years, the John Cage organ in eastern Germany changed chords. We will play you that riveting sound. Stay tuned. Like I even have to say that.
7: Hundreds of active wildfires are burning across Canada, and hundreds of people are putting themselves in the paths of those fires to stop them. It's an inherently dangerous job, but one case in Alberta is shining a light on how it could be made safer. 2 years ago, a wildfire ripped through Jasper National Park in Alberta, forcing thousands to flee and destroying about a third of the town of Jasper. 24-year-old Morgan Kitchen died in that fire. While fighting it, he was killed by a falling tree. Now, Alberta's Ministry of Forestry and Parks is facing 6 workplace safety charges in connection with his death for alleged violations of the Occupational Health and Safety Act, or OHS. James Galt is the vice president of the Alberta Union of Provincial Employees, which represents wildland firefighters there. We reached him in Vegreville.
6: James, have you ever seen these kinds of charges before?
8: No, we've never seen them in Alberta before, where the Crown Corporation is being held accountable for actions.
6: And why do you think it is that we're seeing it now?
8: Well, I think that there's been enough information that has come out over the last couple of years, especially with us when dealing with our wildfire members, that they needed to have more training, more experience, and better conditions to work in.
6: I know you've spoken to former colleagues of Morgan Kitchen about these charges. What have they told you about their thoughts on all of this?
8: They're very grateful that these charges are being brought forward, that somebody is being held accountable for, you know, the death of their friend or colleague. When they're discussing it, it's too bad that somebody had to pass away to have any type of changes ever made.
6: What kinds of training were lacking?
8: The training has always been great. The problem that we're having is we hire a lot of students who come on, and they come on for one season, maybe 2 seasons, which is about 3 months. We bring in about 550 people.

0: Those are your seasonal wildfires. They come in right when school ends, and then they leave usually within September and October. And because the pay was so low here in our province, after they got the experience of fighting fires, they would go over to Parks Canada, go to BC, go to Ontario, or to other positions that were paying a lot more. So we were constantly retraining people. So we're not bringing in the people who have the experience of an Alberta fire. The charges that we see now is something that over the last while we have been working on to correct with the government within like our collective agreements where possible. But the OH&S part of it, there's been very little movement from the government to protect those workers.
1: You know, I think the charges may surprise some people, given there is an inherent risk of fighting a forest fire. And so those people might think, how can you blame Alberta's Ministry of Forestry and Parks failing to keep this person safe when he was doing a dangerous job?
0: You're absolutely right. And we understand that. And that's part of the risk that they take and why they might enjoy the job. But we also have a duty, the employer has a duty to make sure that they're somewhat of a safe environment as well, making sure that the hazard zones have been written out properly, that people know where the trees are that could fall. We have overwinter fires, so they're called zombie fires out here, where the peat moss continues to burn, which means the tree roots are burning. So you could have a tree that looks perfectly healthy standing at the start of a fire, but that tree is actually dead. And that is things that are not being properly discussed with those who are going to work. There is an inherent risk, but that doesn't relieve the employer from making sure it's as safe as possible.
1: And what was missed on the day Morgan Kitchen died?
0: So that's really hard for me to discuss because that is before the court right now. But in this case, Jasper was a different kind of fire too. It is on federal property, but within a municipality that the province is also responsible for. So there was a little bit of a confusion as to who was responsible for that fire. And then on top of that, it was two fires that joined together, and it also had its own kind of a storm that created lightning that caused even more fire. So this will be one that they'll have to go through each of those charges and look at how they are affected towards Morgan Kitchen's tragic passing.
1: What have your members told you about what they need to feel safer as they put their lives on the line each and every time they go out to fight a fire?
0: For years, we have been saying this. They need benefits. They don't have any type of major sick benefits. They don't have pre-cancer coverage. They also sometimes will need better gear. They don't have the proper respiratory gear. And we understand that wildland firefighters, they're in the woods when they fight fires. But let's take it into something like Jasper, where there are structures. So that is a different kind of training that is needed, but they also don't have the proper gear. Some of them don't have respiratory equipment when they're out there because it's fighting in the bush is the way that the government words it. Sometimes when they go away, they're only given one pair to two pairs of gear, but they're gone for 14 to 15 days. And there were issues last year with the hoses, and we had to borrow them from other areas. So the employer needs to step up a little bit and make sure that all the equipment is there and that if somebody needs something, they have the ability to get it right away, not hoping that another area has it, like another crew somewhere else in the province. And so there's different things like that that we need to continue to work on, and the health and safety of our members. They need to be more alert. They need to have a proper downtime. And if they're sick, they need to be able to take a day or two off to be sick, not to stay in a camp where they're not feeling well and still having to go to work.
1: And how often does that happen?
0: It happens quite often.
1: You know, in a statement to our CBC News colleagues, a government spokesperson with the Ministry of Forestry and Parks said the province knows that there are these charges that have been laid against the ministry, but they won't comment as the legal proceedings are before the courts. But ultimately, what are you hoping comes to this? What comes from this? Where do you hope this lands, this conversation that we're having right now?
0: I'm hoping that this comes to the point where employers right across, doesn't matter if you're private or Crown, are responsible to make sure that the employees that are under your care are safe when they go to work. We have this in our healthcare issues. We have it within our corrections and our sheriffs, law enforcement, the conservation officers. The government is, or the employer, in this case it was the government, is responsible to make sure that people are safe when they go to work. And I'm hoping that when this comes out, that is understood and somebody is held accountable for this and changes are made for the next firefighter, but also that we remember that Morgan Kitchen was a person. He's just not a number or a statistic in

0: everybody's portfolio.
1: James Galt, I appreciate you speaking with us today. Thank you very much for this.
0: Thank you very much. I look forward to talking to you again.
2: James Galt is the vice president of the Alberta Union of Provincial Employees. We reached him in Vegreville.

0: On last night's program, Rebecca spoke with British Columbian Sikh activist Maninder Singh about a letter from UN special rapporteurs calling on the Canadian government to do more to protect him after multiple death threats. The rapporteur's letter was made public on the UN Human Rights website on Monday, 60 days after it was sent to Canadian and Indian officials. No reply from either country was included, and we asked Mr. Singh if he was aware of any response from Ottawa.
1: I would have to say no at this moment. I don't have any contact with anyone from the Canadian government on this issue. And we haven't seen any formal response on the United Nations website either. And Canada has responded to previous asks from the United Nations on other letters on other issues and have reacted pretty quickly on those. So not responding for over 2 months to this letter, it kind of begs the question as to why the coziness with India at the moment, maybe not wanting to disrupt that relationship. And all those things have to come to mind when there's an issue of somebody on Canadian soil that might be killed and the government responsible for that individual's safety and the safety of the country is not responding to the United Nations.
2: Just to reiterate, you have heard nothing from the Canadian government about the rapporteur's letter?
1: Yes, I've heard nothing from them formally or even from any other channel.
0: As we told you last night, we contacted Canada's Global Affairs Department for comment, but didn't hear back before yesterday's show. This morning, we received a response that reads in part, quote, Canada carefully considers all communications from UN special procedures and views this mechanism as an important tool for strengthening human rights protections globally, unquote. Global Affairs also informed us that the government did submit a response to the UN Office of the High Commissioner for Human Rights on August 3rd. In that response, the government reiterates the central role of the RCMP and CSIS in, quote, detecting, investigating, and disrupting threats against individuals in Canada, unquote.

0: Today, people went to the polls in Tennessee to vote in the state's primary elections. And for some, the ballots may have looked a little different than they expected. It was the first vote in the state since the establishment of a new congressional map. The recently approved redistricting has carved up Tennessee's only majority black congressional district, dividing the city of Memphis into three Republican-leaning districts. And some politicians and voters say their voices are being silenced as a result. Among them is Democratic State Senator Ramesh Akberry, who we called up when the congressional map was approved in May. From our archives, here's part of that conversation.
1: So these new maps will split Memphis into three different districts. So to give you perspective, yesterday morning when I woke up, I lived in the 9th congressional district. Today, I live in the 5th congressional district. It would take 8 hours to drive the entire district and come back. Memphis has transportation needs because we have a thriving transit industry. We have a major regional health hospital there. What does that have in common with a community all the way up at the top of the state in practically near Kentucky that is largely rural, extremely poor, of a distressed county? How do those people have the same needs beyond like the basic human needs? And so it ultimately ends up that people do not have a government that's truly representative of them.
2: You were speaking in the chamber yesterday. You know, as you were speaking, one of your colleagues sitting beside you was wiping away tears as you spoke. And you said this is not just the redrawing of districts, but the breaking apart of the people. What does this mean for you and in terms of the broader civil rights story?
1: You know, Memphis is such a unique city, right? We're the second largest city in the state. We are decidedly blue collar. We have the largest black population in the entire country.

0: We are the city where Dr. King was assassinated, fighting for the rights of all people. But we didn't have a black mayor until the early 90s. And so this is one of those situations where we have people who don't live in our area, don't understand our needs, and don't respect our needs in our culture, basically deciding that our voices and our votes don't matter. So they're up to be chopped and diluted, that the people in that community don't deserve to have representation, just like, you know, white people in Chattanooga or, you know, other cities. We saw where they have majority white districts that were completely not disrupted. And to see this regression, I mean, it's just devastating to think in 2026, this is something that we would have to fight for. I just never would have fathomed that my generation and the younger generations would have to take up this fight.
1: As you know, Republican House Speaker Cameron Sexton says no racial data was used in this decision, that it was, quote, based on population and politics, unquote, and intended to, quote, ensure the state's representation in Washington reflects its conservative values, unquote. That's his take on what representation should be like for these districts in Washington. How do you respond to his assessment?
0: My reaction is it's not true. And the more they kept trying to act like they didn't know Memphis was a majority black city, or that, you know, the 9th congressional district was majority black, they created a web of lies that was so unbelievable that it has to be pretext. Either they are completely, completely incompetent and unaware of the state, which is not true to a certain degree, or they're just not telling the truth.
2: From our archives, that was Tennessee Democratic State Senator Ramesh Akberry speaking to Neil in May.

0: Quebec psychiatrists say they need help as soon as possible. Their deadline is the looming provincial election. Ahead of the vote this fall, the Psychiatrists Association of Quebec is calling on the province to appoint a dedicated mental health minister. They're also asking all political parties to make mental health a priority in their platforms. Leon Tourian is a psychiatrist with the McGill University Health Center and a member of the Psychiatrists Association of Quebec. He's in Montreal.
1: Dr. Tourian, what are you seeing in your own practice that concerns you most?
2: So what we're seeing is a lot of an uptake of a lot of our youth in crisis in our emergency rooms. We're seeing a lot of young women with suicide attempts and actually quite an increase in that specific population. And we're seeing a lot of folks coming into our emergencies who would otherwise probably be better served with community resources, which, you know, there's a need, you know, for community resources to be supported. And so those resources are just not there. So we're seeing a lot of folks that, you know, don't need to be necessarily seen by psychiatrists, that need more psychosocial intervention and psychosocial support in the community. And that's a bit of the context right now. So issues are related to youth, issues related to folks coming in with crisis, including our elderly populations. And another population that's increasingly, is our, you know, members of our community that are homeless. Who essentially are coming into the emergencies where probably they'd be better served, again, with community resources, which is a bit of something that's been increasing in the last 5 to 10 years. Mm. And so that's a bit of what we're seeing on the ground.
1: And why do you think, and maybe you can sort of characterize the increase itself, like how much have you seen an increase in these kinds of cases in the last number of years?
2: So that's a good number. I couldn't give you a number, to be honest with you, but you know, what we have as a general consensus is that there's three times as many young women attempting suicide coming into our emergency rooms. That's one definite observation that we have.
1: And why do you think there's this increase, specifically with the young people, the elderly, and you talked about the young women as well. What's behind the increase?
2: A lot of social media, a lot of bullying online, a lot of screen time,

0: leading to isolation. And I think that's the biggest contributing factor to our younger patients, kind of more of them coming into the emergency rooms. The sense we're getting is that there's a lot of isolation, and I think that screen time has something to do with that. So I think with our youth, that's a bit maybe the biggest kind of thing that we're concerned about, which is why we welcome this idea of, you know, having screen time being, you know, somewhat more, you know, framed, you know, in Quebec, that they, you know, they put a limit to its use within our schools and whatnot.
1: Dr. Turian, talk to me a little bit more about what you're after then. If you've identified these problems, what is it you see as a solution here? What would you like the government to do?
0: We talked about six elements that we thought would be really helpful in terms of direction to take in mental health. We wanted an intentional political entity, so a minister of mental health, so that essentially could have somebody who's dedicated in an intentional way, specifically involved in mental health, because the needs are changing and our classic models of care are not adapted to the reality now. So our first request is to actually have a minister of mental health to be able to coordinate through transversely as well with the other ministries related to issues with mental health.
1: I want to ask you about that specifically, and we'll get to some of the other things you're after, but how would that be different than the minister responsible for social services and homelessness, which Quebec already has?
0: Yes, so that's an excellent point. So I think, you know, that's where I think this started, this reflection on that specificity. So I think there's been a really good start of work done with that minister, who's been very invested and engaged in with those vulnerable populations. And I think we got a taste of what that could look like, that partnership with government and in terms of engaging with them. So this is where actually this idea of having a minister of mental health evolved, is that we noticed that when we were co-working with government as an association, as specialists in the field, where it was leading to really interesting results. So the idea here is, again, given the complexity of mental health, and given that, you know, right now the care resources that we have for the population are not exactly well adjusted to the needs. So we really want to develop care plans that are, you know, adapted to actually respond to needs when patients need them. And right now, patients need to come to us when they're in crisis, and sometimes they don't reach us for various reasons. So we want to really kind of be co-architects of transforming, I think, that a dedicated minister to kind of overhaul a bit of things with us as a partner is what's needed at this point, because clearly we're not responding to the needs, because people feel like there's just no resources. But there is resources, just that they're not organized in an optimal way.
1: I know some of the things you're after in those other six that you've talked about is alternatives to psychiatric hospitalization, also earlier intervention, finding folks who need the help before they, you know, are in that crisis situation. How would you ensure that people have access to those community services?
0: We really want to be in proximity of our patients. So you'll notice that a lot of the things that we're trying to put in place are resources that are outside the hospital. So at-home hospitalization, that would basically allow folks to stay at home while getting services. And essentially, you know, there are certain people that are in our hospitals that maybe don't need to be. And to basically cater to that population as one good example. The other one is really the psychosocial crisis units that we have. So there is a few of them right now in place. We want to be really intentional in making sure that all of our, you know, hospital centers have those resources, so that we could avoid, you know, youth coming into the hospital when they could be benefiting from community resources or a crisis resource versus like the ER, which sometimes is not the best environment for our youth. And the same thing for our elderly population. A lot of the measures that we are proposing is really trying to keep folks at home, but reaching out and giving them care when they need it.
1: And you have a deadline. You want some action. You know, following the fall election, you're hoping this is on the campaign radar of all of those running. And if it doesn't come to fruition, the things that you're after, what concerns you most then?
0: So I think, you know, we're hoping really that this is going to, you know, get on the radar of our of all political parties. We really want to work with whoever is going to become in power, and to basically, you know, be co-architects of change. So we're hoping that people kind of take notice. And I think some of the political parties have responded to, you know, the six measures that we've been proposing. And we just really want to have a voice so that we could actually affect change for the population.
1: Okay. Dr. Turian, I appreciate your time. Thank you.

0: And on another note, the John Cage organ played another note this week. The John Cage organ is the small organ in Halberstadt, Germany, that's been playing the same piece of music at a glacial pace since 2001. It's part of a 639-year project to play a composition called Organ to ASLSP, As Low as Possible, by John Cage. Despite the title, you can play it on piano, and it usually takes anywhere from 20 to 70 minutes. But the Halberstadt project is going for incredibly slow and steady. Yesterday, the organ performed a rare chord change and went from playing seven notes to eight. That milestone also marked the point where the project is 4% complete, and it sounded like this. The exciting sound of the John Cage organ in Halberstadt, Germany, changing chords. It is our sound of the day. The last time there was a chord change was in February 2024, when, as it happens, spoke with Rainer Neugebauer, a member of the John Cage Organ Foundation.
1: Oh, it's sound a little bit fuller and a little bit, some things a little bit warmer. Yes, it was a very magic moment for me.
2: So the next date for fans to mark on their calendar is the 5th of August, 2026. But ultimately, this project is supposed to run until 2640. Do you think it's actually going to last that long, that people will keep this going?
1: I don't know it, yes. But on the other hand, I think in the year 2620, there the people, they have 20 years to the end of our project. And maybe they say, oh, that's not as slow as possible. We can do it a little bit slower, or we can do it one more repetition or something like that. I'm open for it, and I hope I will recognize something of this in the year 2640.
0: From our archives, that was Rainer Neugebauer speaking with Neil in 2024. That's it for As It Happens for this Thursday, August 6th.
3: As It Happens, we'll be back tomorrow. I'm Rebecca Zandbergen. Enjoy your evening.
0: I'm Chris Howden. I'm off for the next few weeks. Good night.

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1: Sure, we've heard that people are reading less than we used to, but is it really possible that the age of reading is over for good? That's the terrifying question that Rose Horowitz explores in her new essay for The Atlantic, where she asks if we're living in a post-literate world. I'm Emil Niazi, sitting in for Elamine Abdel-Mahmoud. This is Commotion. Rose Horowitz is here to talk about her new essay. Rose, welcome to the show.
2: Thank you so much for having me.
1: Okay, so it's a provocative question, but talk to me about, you know, how big of a decline you've really seen in reading. How widespread is it?
2: So this is a very widespread decline. I was looking at the United States specifically, and what we found was that the share of Americans who read a book or an article on any given day has declined by 40% over the past two decades. And in 2022, which is the last year that we have really great data for, fewer than half of all Americans read a book of any kind in the prior year, and only 38% read a novel or short story. So we are seeing really big declines in the share of people who read books.
1: It's a shocking number. I will say it's slightly more optimistic here in Canada, where according to BookNet Canada, last year, 79% of Canadians say they read a book. It's not

0: or entertainment or news or cultural knowledge. So that's what I meant by post-literacy instead of illiteracy.
1: And one of the things that really struck me was this, like, this context crisis, if you will, too, because it's not just this idea of, you know, parsing little bits and pieces of things here and there, but also an inability to really understand the meaning of text. And I think you see that with movies, too, where people are seemingly struggling to understand anything beyond like the top layer of things. Did you find that in your research?
0: Yes. So, you know, we know that if the more background knowledge you have, the easier it's going to be for you to comprehend. So as we're reading less, it just becomes harder and harder to kind of understand what you do end up reading. And then also, I think something that's really important to mention here is just attention span. And we do see real declines in people's kind of comfort and the amount of time they spend attending to things now. You know, 2 decades ago, the average attention span on a screen was 2.5 minutes. And 5 years ago, that had fallen to 47 seconds. So if you're not kind of attending to something for an extended period of time and thinking about it, it's going to be a lot harder to have that deeper understanding.
1: Mm-hmm. So Rose, you're not making a kids these days argument. You yourself are in your 20s. So what surprised you the most when you were writing the piece?
0: Yes. So I wanted to be really careful about that. As you say, I'm definitely a member of the kids these days. And so, you know, I can't be blaming them for anything. I think that what we see here is that this is really a decline that's occurring across demographics. You know, historically, older people, women and college graduates have read the most. And those groups have seen really stark declines as well. So this isn't something that's isolated to any particular demographic group. Which makes it a kind of more society-wide, urgent thing to address.
1: Now, you know, there's this idea that it's taken for granted that reading is good for you, that it's sort of like the vegetables that you have to eat. But talk to us about kind of what you learned about why reading is so important and kind of how it affects the way that we think. Because, again, you know, I think we do take it for granted that it's something that people should do, but not necessarily something that they have to do.
0: Yes, I'm really glad you brought this up. When I was reporting this piece, I was trying to look into a lot of what happened when societies first transitioned from, you know, spreading information primarily through oral speech to the written word. And there's this great book, Orality and Literacy by Walter Ong, where he talks about how the advent of reading and writing transformed society. It changed the way people thought, it changed their politics, it changed their culture. And so what I was trying to argue now is that we are seeing changes on this same scale, that we're going to see changes in the way that we think, the candidates that we elect, what we value in our culture. And so not necessarily that this is good or bad. I think there's probably trade-offs either way, but that this is a really big shift that we can't ignore.
1: It seems like you couldn't have this conversation without bringing up those dreaded two letters, AI. So, you know, in this piece, you quote experts who say that, you know, AI can accelerate this concept of a post-literate world. Why do they say that is?
0: So I think the challenge that we really see with AI, and particularly with kind of unstructured or, you know, AI use without guardrails, is that AI is kind of the first technology that can really fully write for people. Before, if you wanted to have someone write your essay, it was kind of rare to go get someone to pay someone to write your whole paper for you. But AI can do it in a second. And the problem with that is that writing is actually how we figure out what we think. And so, you know, how many times do you think you know what you're going to say, and then you try to write it down and you realize you have no idea what point you were making? And so the challenge with AI is that if we don't kind of go through that process of writing ourselves and figuring out what we think, we'll have this fully formed essay, this kind of false fluency and this false belief that we produced it or understand it, but we actually won't have gone through the process of forming our own opinions, of evaluating arguments. And so that could really kind of hasten this trend that we're on.
1: Yeah, I mean, one of the things that really struck me with your piece was, you know, younger kids in universities, but also all the way down to kindergartens. And and how they almost saw like reading a full text as like gatekeeping information.

0: So I would love for you to sort of unpick that a little bit for me, because I have always thought, like, why pay for school if you don't want to actually do the learning? But I was really struck by this idea of knowledge as being something that you should just be able to parse out in bits and pieces.
1: Mm-hmm. Yes, this was something that was really interesting and striking to me in my reporting was, you know, I spoke with this staff member who works at Harvard supporting people with in the humanities and the social sciences. And she was saying that some students come to her with a very changed relationship to text, where they now see text as an arbitrarily difficult way to get information. And that when professors are assigning them a full text instead of giving them the bullet points of what they need to understand, they're kind of giving them this challenge for no reason. And so that is a real shift, I think, to seeing text as kind of something that you don't need to actually read it the way the author had intended it for you, but you can kind of mine it for just the most important things, or have a machine mine it for you. And I think that's a real shift that we're seeing, because there wasn't the option before to have that in quite the same way.
0: Yeah. Students just complained about different things, before. So your piece has garnered an incredible reaction. Marcia Lederman, who's a writer based in Vancouver, wrote a response to it for the Globe and Mail, where she sort of offered a slightly more optimistic picture, describing the sort of like throngs of people who show up for author readings. And and I've seen this too at readings myself. There's a cool literary magazine popping up in cities all over the place. You open TikTok and BookTok is more popular than ever, it seems. So it's not like reading has disappeared as an identity. So I would love to just hear a bit about how that fits into this picture that you've painted.
1: Mm-hmm. Yeah, I think that's a really important element of this story, that there are all of these positive signs for reading. Last year, print book sales were higher than they were a decade ago. In the United States, there are new bookstores opening up all the time. There are these famous celebrity book clubs that have tons of members and interest. And so if you look at all of that, you know, it's easy to tell yourself, okay, what do you mean that the age of reading is over? Mm-hmm. But I think what's really interesting in the data there is that reading is thriving among this dwindling proportion of the population. So something that really struck me in my reporting was Neil Postman, he wrote in his book about how when reading was the only way to spread information, there was really no way to identify as a reader, because if you knew how to read, you just did, because you had to read the newspaper, you had to get information. And it's only now that reading is optional and you can get information through video or audio in very different ways that people can really identify much more closely with the practice. And that's what we see. This group of readers, seems to be more passionate about print than they used to be. They spend more time reading than they used to. But last year, 20% of Americans read 80% of all books that were read. So they're becoming this kind of more marginal, smaller, and kind of less valued group in society, maybe, as we move to kind of putting more emphasis on influencers and streamers. But they are more dedicated to text maybe than ever before.
0: It was also striking what type of things people are reading. So, you know, this seemingly hyper-engaged group of readers seems like they're reading, for the most part, lots of romantasy. Young adult stuff is more popular than ever, with not just, you know, teens. Just that struck me as being very interesting, too. Not that there's anything wrong with reading whatever you want to read, but that, you know, maybe we were used to read Tolstoy and now we read, I can't even probably say the names of most of these books in some of these genres.
1: Yes. So, you know, exactly what you're saying. There's nothing wrong with these books offer a lot of escapism and they're exciting. But, you know, I think we do see this shift where, New York Times bestsellers have sentences that are about a third shorter than they were a century ago. We do see a lot of romantasy and young adult fiction becoming really popular. You know, I spoke with the head of the New York Public Library and he was saying that young adult fiction is, you know, one of their most popular offerings, even among people who are not young adults. And so that is a real

0: real shift where we read less, and when we do read, the things that we read are often shorter and simpler than they used to be. And that is a big difference.
1: So, it's clear you've done a lot of research here. Anything that you learned about your own reading habits through writing this piece?
0: Yes, so it definitely prompted me to reflect on my own reading habits. And I write in the piece that I grew up and I was a really avid reader. My parents read to me, they passed down their favorite books. My sisters and I talked about our favorite books when we were growing up. And even when I was in high school, I really was passionate about reading the classics and feeling like it was a responsibility almost to kind of read what had been passed down to me. And then I noticed over time as I got busier with work and spent more time on my phone before bed, that I spend less time reading than I used to. And this definitely made me much more cognizant of that and thinking, okay, I used to love reading so much. You know, what would happen if I kind of reclaimed that hobby and passion for myself?
1: I love that, Rose. Well, very quickly, is there anything giving you hope or are we cooked?
0: So there's definitely things giving me hope. You know, I think we see in the US specifically, I was talking to the librarian at Cleveland's Public Library, and he was saying there's young people are loving print books. So I think there are a lot of signs of hope for the future. And you know, we can be optimistic as we move into it.
1: I love that. Well, I'm leaving this conversation very optimistic for the future. Thank you so much, Rose, for being here with us today.
0: Thank you for having me.
1: Rose Horowitz is a staff writer at The Atlantic. Her essay appears in the August edition of the magazine.
2: Sweet Nick.

0: That's new music by Pastel Blank with Sweet Nick. It's off their album Unmade in Minutes. I'm Emil Niazi, sitting in for El Amin Abdel Mahmoud. This is Commotion. Ever since the pandemic, there is this genre of video game called Friend Slop. And one game in particular, Big Walk, seems to be taking the genre in a different direction. It came out earlier this week, and it's the number one game on the video game marketplace, Steam. Jonathan Orr is back on the show to talk to us about this new wave of multiplayer games. Jonathan, welcome back.
1: Hello.

0: Camille. How are you doing?
1: I'm doing great, Jonathan. What is friend slop? I mean, everything these days is a slop this, a slop that. But tell me about how you define this new type of game.
0: Yeah, friend slop is a strange term, to be honest. It's, you know, the word slop is often used to refer to, you know, kind of lazily made products, often through artificial intelligence. That is not really the case here. The term friend slop, it typically refers to, you know, fairly low budget, fairly quickly made video games, but not like messily made games. They're multiplayer. They're often cooperative. So you have groups of like four or more people. They're playing a game with like a very simple, easy to understand objective. So, you know, there's a game called Peak where everyone's trying to climb a mountain, or something called RV There Yet, where you're on like a RV, like road trip. The term itself was kind of like hastily made by someone on social media, just kind of throwing out the term out there in 2025. There's certainly a lot of other co-op games in the past, but there's just kind of been this like explosion of them, and they're very fun. They're easy to pick up. Crucially, they're not that expensive. So, and more people can play them for like, you know, $10, $15 a pop.
1: And who are these games sort of being targeted to? Who's playing them?
0: Yeah, it's a little harder to figure out since, you know, like demographic data for like PC gamers especially is not always that exact. But a lot of these games are all ages. There seem to be a lot of like younger people playing them. But also, you know, like a lot of older people, like for, you know, people who are like, you know, elder millennial age, I suppose, it's an easy way for you to get together and hang out with your friends, especially if you're not all in the same city. I spoke to some people from my story. People who worked together in the past, but now they're in like BC, Edmonton. It's a good way to kind of hang out if you are not always in town for the poker night. So it's kind of like your digital mall hangout space.
1: Okay, I love that. Yeah. Club Penguin, is that what it was called?
0: I don't know what that is. I apologize. I'm very
1: wow. I know a video
0: unaware.
1: Game thing that you don't know,
0: Club
1: Jonathan.
0: Penguin.
1: That's pretty
0: no.
1: cool.
0: I need to look that up.
1: You can look that up after. Okay, let's talk about Big Walk. It was actually in development for 6 years, kind of predating this notion of friend slop, but it's still being compared to the genre. What's going on in this game, and how is it similar to this? This idea of the digital mall.
0: Yeah, so there are some things about it that are very much, you know, the current like mind space of friend slop. So even though there are certain characteristics to Big Walk that are nothing like a lot of the other games out there, they kind of can't avoid that label because it is, again, it's a co-op game. You need at least two players to play. You can have up to 12 players in a session. Everyone is using voice chats to, you know, talk to each other. They play as like these really kind of cute, like stick figure or like snowman characters that are like colorful snowmen with like weird arms that can kind of move their arms up and down. They have like big googly eyes. Whenever they talk, their noses kind of go up and down, which is a very cool effect. So, you know, you're thrown into this big area, kind of like, and looks kind of like the Australian outback. There are a bunch of like very colorful areas that are like puzzle spaces. So you're trying to solve a bunch of like puzzles together. So, you know, everyone needs to press a button at the same time together, or, you know, one person sees a bunch of symbols and the other people in another part of room have to like put them in the right order. You get a bunch of these, like keys, I guess. They're kind of like these funny looking red gourds. And then there's another space later on, like you put all the four or five gourds in one place and then it opens a key, opens up a new area. But also it's just like a really cool hangout space. Like there are some spaces you can just hang out and have fun and like, you know, enjoy the landscape, or just like play and have a lot of fun with the weird like tools and like gadgets you kind of find along the way as you're playing the game.
1: Jonathan, it seemed like for a while the industry was really leaning into like hyper realistic gaming, obviously very violent gaming. And that's kind of what, you know, got the big prestige attention. But critics seem to love this game. And there's even an aura of prestige around it. What do you think of that, and why critics are seeming to, you know, find themselves in love with this game?
0: Yeah, I mean, like I would push back mildly on that. There are certainly a lot of still like very hyper realistic, like rated M for mature games, like your Grand Theft Auto is coming out soon. But I think there's always been a good market for like all ages games that kind of focus on play, interaction, communication. And the thing that sets Big Walk apart from other games in that like friend slop genre is like a lot of games like Peak, like they're procedurally generated. So every time you play, the mountain is a little bit different. There's a kind of like a bit of a chaos theory, so you don't really know what's going to happen. With Big Walk, it's

0: all meticulously designed. There's kind of one world. So everything you see is where it's supposed to be. And all of the puzzles are very carefully designed to have a very cool solutions that once your team figures out what to do, you know, there's this kind of big, like, you know, confetti explodes and then everyone, like, you know, goes, yay, it's amazing. It's this great feeling of like accomplishments. Mm-hmm. And like the idea of like it being a curated experience, I think speaks to a lot of, you know, critics and gamers as well. But yeah, it kind of dampens down the chaos theory, but still allows like a major possibility space of play, right? So, you know, you have to figure out how to communicate with each other. There's voice chat, but if you're far away from each other, the volume actually goes down. So you got to find a walkie talkie or you need to find a laser pointer. And then you need to figure out like how to move your arms to kind of say yes or no. Like there's no thumbs up or thumbs down. You just have to figure out how to point and move and like find out an abstract way of communicating. So like the possibility space is really good for this game. And I think people have had a lot of fun because a lot of games are about like competitive competition, mm-hmm. or like figuring out a very complex puzzle. These ones are in Big Walk. It's a little bit simpler. You can kind of have fun kind of messing your way around. If you like drop your walkie-talkie down a mountain, it doesn't mean you're gonna fail. You just have a really fun detour, I suppose.
1: And it's about the hang, not as much about the like competition, as you say.
0: Yeah, like there are some spots in the game that are not about a puzzle. They just have a bunch of chairs for you to kind of sit and watch the sunset and listen to kind of cool chill hop music, and then you can just chat with your friends and hang out. Like if you're kind of maybe tired out after a whole bunch of puzzles, you just sit there in the space having fun and hanging, and like it's a really great vibe.
1: And what does it say to you that like what has often been sort of categorized as a very like solitary activity, you know, you go into your gaming room and you play and you sort of isolate yourself from other people, is like increasingly feeling like, oh, well, people just want to hang out. They want to be with their friends. They want to still engage in this thing, but they want to do it with other people.
0: Yeah, I mean, gaming has been social for many, many years. You know, the most popular games are multiplayer games where people are coming together, they're playing together, they're chatting. Sometimes they're playing against each other, sometimes they're in squads. But I think Big Walk really takes up the idea of like, here's how people have been communicating with games. They've been trying to like jury-rig a game like a Halo or a Fortnite. You know, here are the ways we can communicate with each other using like the language of the game that are not really suited for it. But let's take those like weird improvisational tools and make that the core of the game. Like, you know, people can play Fortnite together and they can chat and they can hang out, but they're still also like playing the game, like, you know, finding weapons and shooting other characters in like PG-13. Mm-hmm. What if we took away that kind of friction and just like let people just do the thing they were already doing in those games without that kind of barrier? And I think that's a really inventive way of doing it.
1: Are you going to play Big Walk, Jonathan?
0: So I have played it with some other CBC journalists, you know, before the game came out. You know, yeah, like, oh, that's so special, whatever. It was a lot of fun. It had a really great feel to it. It's the cooperative nature and the way they kind of encourage you to just kind of work together. It's four friends. You can't drop in and play with random people. So there's no like griefing, you know, beginner players. Mm-hmm. It's just a lot of fun. And as a note, it's made by a team called House House. They made a very viral game a few years ago called the Untitled Goose Game. Mm-hmm. So there is a lot of really great quirky humor to that. And I think that kind of like sense of humor also translates into Big Walk. So there's that flavor. It's not a messily made game. It's a very meticulously crafted, it's almost like artisanal friend slop, and that's very cool.
1: Yeah, I'm excited for that new genre, the artisanal friend slop, to really make it big in the gaming world. Well, Jonathan, really appreciate you talking us through this new game with us.
0: Thank you so much for having me.
1: Jonathan Orr is a writer and editor for CBC Radio Digital in Toronto. Big Walk is available now on PC, PlayStation 5, and Nintendo Switch 2. And that's it for Commotion today. I'm Emil Niazi, sitting in for El Amin Abdel Mahmoud. 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

0: hasn't seen something like this before.
1: Because we have.
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3: You are my partner. If you win, I win. If you go down, I go down. That's how it works. Trust me.

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1: Constructing childhood as a time of innocence limits children's opportunities for growth and learning. What if we replace the pursuit of innocence with the pursuit of justice? Coming up on Ideas.
2: From CBC News, the world is sour. I'm Neil Kumar. Data from Global Affairs shows trade between the U.S. and Canada has slowed by nearly $2 billion early this year compared to 2 years ago. Most affect the auto and steel sectors. Canadian officials are in Washington for high-stakes negotiations to try to stave off looming tariffs that could make the slide worse. Evan Dyer reports.
3: Dominic LeBlanc had little to say as he entered a meeting with U.S. Trade Representative Jamison Greer with less than 2 weeks to go before a new round of U.S. 50% tariffs kick in against a wide range of Canadian goods, from cement to cars to hockey sticks.
4: We've been screwed.
3: President Trump has been a lot less circumspect, singling Canada out at a rally in Las Vegas yesterday for abuse.
4: Everybody, by Canada. Canada's nasty. Nasty leadership.
5: Oui, c'est une négociation tough.
3: Mark Carney, visiting an aluminum smelter in Saguenay, Quebec today, said negotiations have been tough. He said Canada will continue to focus on what it can control, finding new trading partners and attracting new investment.
5: We're creating jobs at twice the rate of the United States.
3: Carney said Canada wasn't interested in making side deals to benefit any one sector of the Canadian economy. Evan Dyer, CBC News, Ottawa.
2: In BC, Premier David Eby has welcomed a group of Mexican firefighters who arrived to help battle more than 100 wildfires across the province.
6: They will provide much needed support and relief for our frontline wildfighters to be able to recover.
2: One wildfire on the west side of Okanagan Lake is forcing new evacuations, and Eby expressed his frustration with people who ignore evacuation orders.
6: If you are asked to leave your community, please do evacuate. We've already had examples this year of our wildfire fighters having to go into dangerous situations to rescue people from communities that had already been evacuated.
2: Eby says the next 2 weeks will be critical as hot temperatures are expected. In Washington state, as fire crews make progress battling three destructive wildfires, another effort is gaining momentum. Community members are springing into action to help families who have lost everything. Ina Sadu has the latest from Spokane.
7: Anita Draney and her three children dropping off a carload of personal hygiene products.
8: It was the primary children in our church, so kids up to 12 years old. They went around to neighbors and asked for donations.
7: They're going to the nonprofit Project Beauty Share to be distributed to anyone in need. Julie Farley is the founder.
9: We have never seen the outpouring of love and support that we have seen these last few days.
7: Tens of thousands of people still aren't allowed home. More than 900 properties have been wiped out. One coffee chain is also stepping up, donating $15,000 worth of sales to organizations directly supporting those evacuees.
10: So we wanted to make sure that all of our wake-up call customers know that they're supported by us.
7: 1,500 firefighters are working long shifts to further contain the fires before forecasted heat and wind return this weekend. Ina Sadu, CBC News, Spokane, Washington.
2: The union representing WestJet's cabin crew has released details of its tentative deal with the airline. QP says the deal includes a more than 18% raise over 3 years. It also includes pay for work done on the ground, as well as increased time off and higher food and uniform allowances. Flight attendants walked off the job Sunday. WestJet and the union agreed to the tentative deal early Monday. Workers are set to vote on the deal in the coming weeks.
11: Hey, Poppy, the PTC seems to be working right now, so we'll try it again.
12: And we concur. For M20...
2: Astronaut Jessica Meir speaks with NASA crews on Earth. Meir was one of two astronauts taking part in a...

spacewalk on Thursday outside the International Space Station. Mir and Anil Menon were doing some electrical work to prepare for the future installation of new solar arrays. The two astronauts spent 6 hours and 27 minutes outside the ISS. It was Mir's sixth spacewalk and the first for Menon. And that is The World This Hour. For CBC News, I'm Neil Kumar.

0: And now the BC forecast. Air quality alerts due to wildfire smoke continue for several areas of the province. On the north coast, mainly cloudy Friday with a high of 16, highs reaching 23 with a few showers in the Peace. In the central interior, a mix of sun and cloud with a high of 27, highs around 30 with widespread smoke in the Kootenays. In the southern interior, widespread smoke as well with a high of 32. And for the south coast, hazy in some areas with sunshine and highs in the mid-20s.
1: Welcome to Ideas. I'm Nala Ayed.
2: What kind of responsibilities do you have at home?
3: So helping my parents, cleaning my room, cleaning up the kitchen, putting plates out, and that's all.
1: It's hard work being a kid. Taking on responsibilities, learning the rules, understanding boundaries, being too young for so many things, being too old for too many others.
4: People I know sometimes listen to me like adults because sometimes I pick right decision, most of the time actually. And sometimes I say something silly because I feel silly and then they don't agree. We all have a face where we're silly at some point, so it's good because then you're letting out all your energy, and then you could have a better good night's sleep because you get tired from laughing.
2: It's really important to laugh, isn't it?
4: Yeah.
1: We imagine childhood as a time of blissful ignorance, safe from the knowledge of difficult things. Childhood is a container, keeping the monsters at bay, where children can experience wonder and happiness, free from stress and worry. But who does this idea of childhood innocence protect?
2: What kinds of things do you do for your brother?
3: I help him sometimes. Like, I help him, like, do his work. I help him, I don't know, like, sometimes it gets a little bit emotional, and I just... I'm kind of his, like, emotional support thing, you know?
1: We're calling this episode Losing Childhood Innocence. And Ideas producer Naheed Mustafa asks what would happen if we reframe childhood, letting go of ideas of childhood innocence to talk instead about the actual lived lives of children.
2: So I'm going to ask you to give me a summary argument for why the preservation of the idea of childhood innocence is not a good thing.
5: Okay, so let me start by answering that question with a bit of an explanation about what I mean when I am talking about innocence. My name is Julie Garland. I'm a professor of teacher education at the University of Toronto in the Ontario Institute for Studies in Education, and I'm a critical cultural theorist of childhood and curriculum. So innocence is not constructed in a binary sense, in that it's the opposite of innocence is not meant to be corruption or wantonness or evil. And so when I think about innocence as a social construct, when I talk about interrogating it, I don't mean that we should flip innocence on its head and then suddenly open up childhood to all sorts of harms and evils. But that's often the way that people think about childhood in sort of a binary sense. You're either a child or you're an adult. You're either innocent and not knowledgeable, or you are corrupted by the evils of society and you have certain knowledge that we think of as being specific to the adult realm. And so just to clarify what I mean when I say innocence is that I'm talking about

0: this cultural attachment to the idea that an innocent state of being, in the sense of ignorance, not being aware of life's difficulties or adversities, that this is meant to be the appropriate condition of childhood. And then it's the best way to be a child is to exist in a blissful state of innocence where you're not subject to harm of any kind, or even the slightest of difficulties or experiences of adversity, like stress or disappointment and so on. And so that's kind of the nature of innocence that I'm speaking of when I talk about innocence as being not a positive thing when we think about the larger structures of society and social justice. So the reason that I suggest that we should reconceptualize childhood in a way that allows us to think beyond innocence as the ultimate condition or ideal for childhood existence is that when we focus on shutting down dialogue in order to protect children from adversity, we actually silence ourselves on social injustices, and we don't leave space for the recognition of the real difficulties that are inherent to childhood.
1: Right. And Aiden, what do you think is the hardest thing about being a kid?
2: And what you said, dealing with other kids, why?
3: It's mainly because the main social impact of just being a kid, other kids' morality, let's just say, it, obviously this isn't most kids, but some kids' morality can be really bad.
1: How so?
3: Just because they don't really care what other people are feeling. They will, like, if some people you've never met sometimes will just come up to you and be rude sometimes in the hallways for no apparent reason, just because they want to be rude. Especially the boys. And then
4: in our class. In your class.
3: Yes. Especially. And then just in general, a lot of having friends is, a lot of now at least, is just going on social media and sharing each other's TikToks or something like that.
5: Right. Yes, I think children and adults worry about different things. I mean, like, I think it depends how close children are to their parents, because, like, I think some children also worry about what's happening in the world, too. Just depends what their parents are, like, normally telling them. But, like, children, I mean, normally, at school, like, I see, like, children worrying about their grades or, like, their, I don't know, popularity or something, or their looks. And, like, adults normally tend to worry about, like, providing for the family or for themselves with, like, a little more stress.
6: They worry about, like, my health because I got 6 or 5 teeth taken out and they really hurt, and I have those teeth, they really stink and they're really gross. They look disgusting, so I don't like looking at them. And mostly parents worry about, like, they worry about, like, if you get left in the car, somebody will steal the car, because my dad's car always gets stolen.
7: What kinds of things do kids worry about?
6: They worry, like my cousin, he went to the hospital because he couldn't breathe. And
7: did that make you worry?
6: Yeah. I just figured it out today. Maybe I'll call them, like, tomorrow or today.
7: What kinds of things do you worry about when you think about yourself? What are you worried about for yourself?
6: Like, I'm worried that I might get bullied because I got bullied in grade 2 by a grade 1.
8: There's just this idea that it's like, oh, these damn kids. And I think that's such a problem, because it's just like, no kid is going to want to listen to you if you're treating them like a problem. I feel like the main thing that's missing is, like, a set of, like, shared values. Like, I feel like if an adult wants you to act a certain

0: way and then they take things from you, if the kid doesn't want to act that way, they're just going to find ways around it. But if you teach the kid to have those values instead of like just punishing them for not following, then I feel like naturally they're going to want to listen to you because they agree with you. Whereas if they don't agree with you, they're just going to find a way to get around it and deceive you and things like that.
1: What kind of things do you worry about?
2: I kind of worry about my brother getting lost or something. And like, I only worry about my brother about like getting, get bullied at school or getting lost. Sometimes I worry about weird things to my brother where he's going to jump off a cliff or something.
1: Are there a lot of cliffs nearby that you think he might jump off of?
2: Yeah.
1: Do you think it's because your brother likes to do adventurous things and doesn't always understand?
2: Yeah, because he's really adventurous and he goes every round the place. And there's this one time where he was like looking interested in like this, I don't know. He's like really interested to staying and he always kind of does dangerous things, so he's too curious.
1: And so when you worry about your brother, what do you do about it? Do you tell your parents, I'm really worried about my brother?
2: I usually just keep it in mind because I don't want to share it to others. It's kind of my private thing. Because when I share it with others, I kind of get worried because they might do that to my brother or something. Like, they might tell others and I'm going to get worried about them doing something to my brother.
1: So sometimes when we say what we're worried about, it starts to feel like maybe it's more real.
2: Mm-hmm. And when it's real, when it gets real, I might get like anxiety or something.
1: You do have a lot of worries.
2: Mm-hmm. A lot of worries.
3: I would venture to say that childhood is not actually easy. I think it's difficult in a lot of ways. When you're a new human being, there's so much to learn and to process and to take in as you're sort of becoming to understand the nature of society and how the adult world works. And because you don't have social status and you don't have the ability to necessarily speak out on your own behalf, you're often left to whatever caretaker or adult is there to look out for you. And you're shaped by those experiences in a profound way. And so I don't think of childhood as being inherently easy. I actually think that childhood is a very complex process that demands more of our attention and also just a more complex understanding of human being in general that takes into account the really vast spectrum of knowledges and experiences that we have from birth all the way to death. You know, I think that we think of it, as I mentioned before, in binary terms, in that, you know, you're a child up to a certain point and then suddenly you're an adult. And I guess, you know, suddenly life is hard and is bereft of joy, which is a really sad way to think about adulthood, especially as adults, you know, who are in middle age and, you know, finding lots of ways to experience joy, even in the midst of grief and difficulties that life brings. So I think just to crystallize maybe the reasoning or the rationale behind why I suggest that we should move away from innocence as being our primary objective in terms of how we protect the concept or the experience of childhood is that if you think of an example of a primary classroom, which is my background being a former public school teacher, if we are aiming to protect children's innocence by keeping their minds away from experiences of difficulty or adversity, that is how we justify the exclusion of topics like racism, for example, in a primary school classroom. And when we fail to provide space for conversations about difficult topics, or we think of that as being, you know, difficult knowledge of adulthood, we are actually perpetuating the cycle

0: of racism and inequality because we're not allowing that space for it to be understood or addressed. And it's only the children in that classroom who have the privilege of not being exposed to racism in some way that are actually insulated from that idea. Maybe the children who are experiencing it are not, don't have the language to discuss it because we are not talking about it and we're silencing those conversations. But the children who are experiencing racism have a deep understanding of it. Maybe they don't have the academic language to be able to call it what it is because we're not discussing it with them. But certainly they're experiencing that in their own lives. And so my opinion is that shutting down dialogue around adversity and difficulty in the lives of children perpetuates those harms that more children experience than not. And I think that it delays the conversations about social justice and equality that we should be having from an early age, if that is what we value in our society.
1: You've talked about what the term childhood innocence means. Can you also talk a bit about what it doesn't mean, which in some ways may actually be more important for the conversation we're having?
0: Yeah, so I think that, and I mentioned before when I was talking about how I kind of operationalize the concept of childhood innocence, that to childhood innocence in my perspective is a state of, you know, blissful not knowing, not being aware of adversity, essentially. So we're not talking about it in a religious sense, or, you know, I'm not suggesting that a child is either innocent or that they're, you know, doomed in terms of salvation or something like that. Like, it's taken out of those terms, but it more appropriately applies to this idea that, that we want to hold childhood as a container apart from adulthood, in which these adult experiences of adversity are kept separate, so that because there's a belief that that is the most appropriate condition in which childhood can thrive. So this would be the best condition for childhood would be one in which they were completely protected from any sort of harm. And so it's important to note that I personally don't advocate for harm against anyone. I don't condone violence against any human being, children included. So to say that we want to disrupt this notion of innocence is not to say that we would like to make children's lives miserable or to promote the idea that they should be subjected to harm by any means. You know, I think that I think the important thing is recognizing that actually they do have rights as human beings that entitle them to agency, to bodily autonomy, to have consent over the ways that their lives are lived. So I think that innocence does not mean that children, or disrupting innocence is not to suggest that the children should be subjected to harmful things. Like, I think the point really is to understand that children do experience difficulty, even in the best of circumstances, when a very privileged child has the opportunity to be insulated somehow from a lot of life's difficulties. Maybe they haven't experienced poverty, or they haven't experienced not having a home to live in. They haven't experienced racism. But even for those children, they experience disappointment. They experience sadness. We can't control what happens in the world that causes us grief. And when we focus on the idea of innocence as being the sort of perfect state of being, we don't allow space for processing and understanding what it is to feel grief and to feel sadness or frustration or disappointment as children.
1: In one of your papers, you wrote, rather than protecting children from harm, innocence constructed as blissful ignorance of adult social realities renders children more vulnerable to the very dangers from which we seek to protect them. That sounds counterintuitive. So can you explain how that works?
0: Yeah, so I'll use the example, since this has been in the news. We've been talking about the ban on social media in Australia. I'll use this as kind of an example to illustrate that point. So we understand that there are potentially some harms that are happening on social media, that adolescents are being particularly impacted by these experiences, whether that be cyberbullying, whether that be

0: exposure to body image, imagery, things like that, that these are areas of influence and understanding where this is impacting adolescents. And so if we choose an approach, so an approach that would be consistent with this protective logic of innocence would be to just keep them completely out of that world, which again, I don't think is a very efficient or effective solution, and sort of abstinence approach to social media, by just saying we're going to shut children out of social media altogether until they're of age that they can handle it. First of all, there's many workarounds that our adolescents are quite savvy enough to be able to find ways to do that. But in terms of the passage that you mentioned, what we're doing in that sense of just shutting down the dialogue about what is happening is delaying their entry into that world of social media. And that could be applied to other things. So if we, let's say that we don't want to have conversations with children about gender identity or even about sexual health until they're a certain age, we pick, you know, arbitrarily pick an age that we feel like is appropriate. We're just delaying the opportunity to have that conversation and to prepare them with the skills that they might need to be able to navigate situations where they might encounter harm. So for example, let's say that you have a 16-year-old who's never been exposed to social media, has never had a conversation about it because it's not relevant if they're not on there. Why would we be talking about it if we've, you know, insulated them from that experience? Then when they do enter that world where they're seeing this imagery, you know, thinking about body image or fashion or Sephora hauls or, you know, things like that, whatever, all of these different trends that we see on social media, when they encounter that world, they still don't have the skills to navigate that and to advocate for themselves or to think about their own well-being. And so the suggestion that I'm making in the passage that you shared is that by shutting down dialogue, we actually render children more vulnerable in the sense that they don't know how to prepare themselves for people who seek to harm them, and they may not know how to respond or how to ask for help or how to ask for support. So we don't like to have conversations with young children about some of the really hard things that happen in the world. It hurts us. You know, we hate to expose them to that because we hate for them to learn at such a young age that the world can be a difficult place. But when we don't have those conversations, if our children do encounter situations like someone who seeks to harm them, maybe they see certain imagery online, perhaps they encounter porn and they don't know what it is, you know, and we haven't had those conversations to help them understand where we stand on those issues, how they can advocate for themselves, that they can talk to us about those issues, then we're kind of robbing them of that self-advocacy piece, you know, where they're not expecting those things to happen. They're not equipped with language to in address the situation when it happens. And just like a simple example, you think of, you know, how we in school, we do drills. Let's say we do a fire drill, you know, fires are scary. No one wants to be in a fire. You know, that's a very scary thing. But we prepare children for that because we know that that's kind of, you know, this is kind of an objective social reality. Fires happen. They don't necessarily aren't necessarily caused by bad people or whatever, but we prepare children to be ready for that. We give them information about how do you keep yourself safe in this situation? And we don't think of that as being a dialogue that we would shut down, even with young children, even though it is scary for them. But when it comes to other topics, we choose not to bring those things up because we feel that somehow the knowledge of the existence of certain things will corrupt the children in a way that will distance them from the experience of childhood that we would hope for them to have. So that's what I mean in terms of, you know, making them more vulnerable is that we are depriving them of the opportunity to develop language and skills and critical thought in order to address difficult situations when they arise.
1: You know, setting a curriculum for a school is a heavily politicized thing now. Mm-hmm. Maybe it's always been, but it gets taken up in a different way today. And so when you're looking at that space about, you know, what to include in children's education, what not to include, what are the kinds of narratives that are driving those choices to

0: day, do you think?
1: Well, I think that I've been thinking a lot about this idea because one of the issues that I think is really difficult to grapple with right now in thinking about reconceptualizing childhood or the hope of that would be that in order to promote a society in which school curricula, for example, might take up difficult or controversial issues, we would need to exist in a society that values critique. And I think that in this particular political moment, we can see that compliance is being valued over critique. And that's not new. I don't think that that's a new innovation in terms of educational history or political movements. I think that the entire system of public schooling was established on a foundation of a desire for compliance among certain people in the world in order to maintain the status quo. I think that education has always really operated in that way, and it's functioned the way that it was intended. But I think now more than ever, we see that, especially with what's happening in the US right now, this crackdown on critique, and especially in terms of the media, that when the media becomes an echo chamber for the powers that be, when there's not an opportunity for different voices to be heard, for different perspectives to be shared, I feel a little bit hopeless in the sense of how we might see that filter down into school curriculum, in the sense that we will see more of the same desire for compliance and patriotism, nationalism, a desire to exclude some of the more difficult and troubling aspects of history in order to tell the narrative of greatness, you know, and in order to maintain the status quo.
2: Well, social media is highly addictive. I've really seen it in schools. Some kids, not even as a substitute to hang out with each other, they just go scrolling on their phones and stuff. So I'd say that social media should be blocked out until you're about 16, but adults should maybe talk about social media and what it can do to people.
3: I agree with you. The only problem is even, I think on TikTok there actually was like a 16 age limit, but if your parent lets you go on, like they can just make an account for you that says you're 16 and over, and it doesn't matter.
4: I look at how I was raised. I didn't have any social media, and then I look at a little bit younger kids and how they have like this YouTube and they have like easy access to this, and their attitude and like motivation is like completely shifted. Like they're like, I don't know, I feel like I agree that social media is really messing up a lot of like mental health for like younger kids. But when you say that social media is like frying a teenager's brain, I think it's frying a teenager's brain just as much as it's frying an adult's brain. I think that like, yeah, they're like in this like stage in their life where they're developing and like their morals and stuff are becoming like solidified and like they're learning more about themselves. Yeah, of course. But I think social media is rotting my brain just as much as it's rotting a 40-year-old person's brain, a 50-year-old person's brain, a 5-year-old person's brain. I think it's just like bad regardless. Like, I don't think it's like just the kids that need protecting.
5: There's plenty of research demonstrating the impact of social media on children and their mental health. Canadian research has shown the constant stimulation of scrolling contributes to trouble focusing. An American study of 12 to 15-year-olds found that kids who spent at least 3 hours a day on social media faced twice the risk of negative mental health outcomes. But Julie also thinks about how movements to clamp down on it fit into a broader history of moral panic around children's access to information.
1: And so, you know, over time, there have been many critics who have bemoaned what is happening to childhood in this moment. You know, childhood is disappearing. And that goes pretty far back. So even to the evolution of the penny press, for instance, there's this really interesting relationship that happens between media and between this idea of the control of information.

0: And so there's always been this growing fear, I think, in modern times about the flow of information, the distribution of information to a broader audience. And so I think in some ways, over time, as technology has shifted so dramatically, we have less and less control over the flow of information. We have less control over the experiences that children have in terms of when they come to know certain things and how they come to know certain things. And that generates a lot of fear. And I think that we see that reflected, like the idea of, I mean, honestly, you could think about this current political moment as being a moment of moral panic around the, you know, the state of democracy or the state of the world or the, you know, economic stability and things like that. Like it's similar to that idea that something is wrong with society. And so children often just become sort of the scapegoat, I guess, in the sense of like they're the future, you know, and in order to secure a particular kind of future, in order to maintain a power dynamic that exists and that seeks to continue to exist, then we have to make sure that children are molded and shaped in a certain way, according to a certain agenda. So I think it's all very much related. And I think there's a really interesting intersection between the history of media, the distribution of ideas, the control of the flow of information, and the way we think about childhood. I think those are all really interconnected.
1: Julie Garland is a critical cultural theorist with interests in childhood, education, and curriculum studies. She's based at the University of Toronto's Ontario Institute for Studies in Education. 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I'm Nala Ayed.
2: It's not like children are just mindless creatures like any other creatures. They still have thoughts and feelings and all that. And they do have a sense of self. So when I hear that like they don't know what they're doing, I feel like that's more of something a parent would say if they wanted a certain path for a child to take.
3: It would make me feel frustrated if an adult told me that I didn't know what I was doing, because we're still learning, so, yeah.
4: I feel like you're just kind of taking away, like, telling someone who wants something that they don't know what they want just because they're, like, young or impressionable is just setting them up to be, like, unsatisfied. Like, maybe you understand things like better than they do in some ways because they're young and inexperienced, but just in completely like disregarding what they say that they want, just brushing it off because they're young is just like really frustrating, because it's like you're never going to understand when you're going to know what you want if you're always being told you don't know what you want.
5: Why does that make you feel frustrated to hear somebody say that children don't know what they want?
6: Because we are all growing, and when you, it's like a phase, and you went to that phase once.
5: Do you know what you want?
6: Yeah.
7: What do you want?
6: I want a happy life.
1: In 1982, the culture critic Neil Postman wrote a book called The Disappearance of Childhood. He wrote that widespread literacy is what initially created the idea of childhood, since children who weren't literate were safeguarded from accessing the secrets of the adult world. But as literacy became more widespread, the boundary between the world of children and the world of adults began to blur. The real crisis in childhood, he argued, began with the advent of mass media, particularly television. Professor Julie Garland points out that as the panic set in,

0: and about the kinds of information and images children were being exposed to, including through advertising. There was a strong push for regulation to unblur the boundary between the worlds of children and adults.
1: When we shift into visual imagery, and a television, of course, similar to the penny press, is driven by advertising revenue, then the information that children are receiving is coming from many different sources, and we don't really know the intention of those sources, and we can't always control exposure to that information. And so this is always intertwined, I think, with politics, in the sense that we always see these laws and bills that are passed in order to regulate these industries to the extent that they can be regulated. But we also have that constant tension between, you know, capitalism and the drive for advertising revenue that tends to overpower any of the interventions that we try to implement in order to reform media for children, for example. And so when the advent of television, you start to see the 1980s and 90s, a lot of emphasis on children's programming, thinking about, you know, how could we ensure that most of the programming that is targeted to children is educational, thinking about limits on advertisers in terms of what can be targeted towards children. So you see some concern there for the industry and the way that it is being shaped and understood. But if you move ahead a few decades into digital technology and social media, I'm not seeing a similar concern in terms of what is the responsibility of society in general to be understanding the underlying ideas that fuel the social harms that are coming from that digital environment. And what is the responsibility of media corporations to really better understand the impact of their products and their platforms, the ways that they're impacting society? I think that the drive for revenue and capital has really taken precedence over those conversations around what is happening actually, and what are the larger social issues that are driving these problems that we're seeing. So rather than taking this protective sort of, you know, abstinence approach to just shutting things down and shutting children out, I think that in all of these cases, there could have been more dialogue around, you know, what is it that we're afraid of exactly? What are children's experiences really like? How are they experiencing these forms of media? You know, what reforms would they like to see? What are the kinds of things that are actually meaningful to those audiences that we're making decisions on their behalf out of this fear of exposure? I think children are actually quite savvy in terms of recognizing, their own needs in a lot of ways. And I think that we've seen, I mean, all my children are adults. And so they grew up at a slightly different times in terms of how technology was integrated in their lives. But my youngest son, who is almost 21, when he was a teenager, he was actually quite particular about how much time, and still to this day, like he doesn't value spending a lot of time on social media. He realizes that it takes away from his productivity, that it's bad for his mental health. And so he's very careful about how he spends his time. And I saw that with a lot of his friends too, that they were being quite thoughtful about how they were using social media. So maybe opening up space for more of these opportunities for young people to kind of advocate for themselves and empower themselves to make decisions. And also to be critical of the powers that be, especially when it comes to the interest of mega corporations that are driving these platforms and the things that we're seeing. I think that by giving them opportunities to be informed and to think critically about what is happening around them, that is a much more effective way of equipping them with skills that they may need to navigate adult life, rather than just shutting down the dialogue and keeping them separate from those conversations. So I think that nostalgia is huge. And I think that we're very often making decisions for children based on what we think childhood should be. It's based on an ideal. It's often based on either our own positive experiences of childhood or perhaps the negative experiences that we wish for them not to repeat. And it's not to say that there shouldn't be some aspect or some conversation around what should

0: childhood really be? I think that's a conversation worth having. But if that's the only basis that we're using for the decisions that we're making about children's lives, I think we're missing out on an opportunity to engage them in understanding what's happening right now.
1: This idea that we've talked about, the tension between what we think childhood should be and what childhood is. And this idea of what childhood should be is also wrapped up historically in race, in gender, in class structures. And so I can absolutely hear somebody listening to this show thinking, but what's wrong if we expand it to say, well, all children should be able to have this kind of, you know, innocent childhood, that it isn't just about an exclusive certain kind of child who in fact does have this kind of shielded or protected childhood. Like, all children should have it, and that including the should somehow reclaims the project. What's your response to that?
0: So I think of this this really influential piece that historian Robin Bernstein wrote about this idea around letting children be children. And she's done this really interesting historical work that I've drawn from many times on childhood innocence, and specifically in the U.S. cultural context, thinking about race relations and slavery, and thinking about this project of innocence as being intimately tied to white supremacy. So she says in this piece, which was made, it was in a popular periodical, maybe the New York Times, she says that the argument to say that let kids be kids, or let every child have this experience of childhood, this innocent ideal that we ascribe to, is essentially to say, let every child be like white children. So she actually ties it to this like racial logic that, again, that every child should have this experience of, you know, going to the playground every day and these magical experiences of fun snacks and, you know, crust cut off their sandwiches. I don't know. There's a lot of things we could think about that would be related to this idea of like, you know, a very innocent kind of blissful childhood. But what I think about that too is that, first of all, this idea that childhood is magical and blissful and should be a separate container of existence from adulthood is a very white Western construct that doesn't take into account the vast histories of the world and the ways that children have lived for ages, and the ways that they've functioned in various societies. In non-Western contexts, children are given responsibilities. Let's say they might go shopping for their family on their own. They may participate in agricultural labor on a farm. There's also much less pleasant things that children are subjected to in other places that, as you know, from a Western perspective, we may or may not agree with. But to say that this one way of being a child is the only way, that that should be applied to everyone, is not really allowing space for other ways of being a child to exist. So, you know, there have been studies where researchers have gone in and talked to children in the global South who participate very actively in the functions of the family. And they're quite proud of those opportunities that they're given. And they're quite excited, you know, for these like ways of exploring the world and, you know, just being able to contribute to their family. That doesn't mean they also have fun, you know? I mean, I'm sure they play and they do games and they learn and they do other things. So I'm not sure that just trying to create a society where everyone aspires to one particular way of understanding childhood is the right approach either. But I do also think that we could be more child-centered as a society in terms of thinking about, if we were attending to all children's rights, we might think about opportunities for them to have advocacy, to advocate for themselves in terms of, you know, their living conditions, the support that we give them. You know, in Canada, one of the things that I think about, especially, well, in the context of Ontario, at least, is the way that we don't provide

0: provide food for children in schools. That's such a simple thing. And so if we're going to talk about how could we equalize the conditions of childhood so that all more children at least have access to fundamental resources that would be honoring their human rights. So things like shelter, food is a big one, you know, clean water. There's many things that we could do just right off the bat to make those opportunities for childhood to be experienced more equitably, just in terms of access to food and water and resources and having a say into things like, you know, when children are taken into state care, allowing children to have a voice in how they're treated. And I know here in Canada, that specifically impacts Indigenous children disproportionately, you know, when they're taken out of their homes and not given an opportunity to articulate or to express what their needs are, you know? So I think it's maybe not an either or conversation in the sense of like, I agree that we could prioritize children's rights in a way that would make resources more accessible to all so that children could at least exist in a very fundamental way without fear of harm, without hunger, without, you know, lack of access to clean water, with equal access to education, things like that, that we still have so much work to do just in that respect. But I don't think it's a matter of saying that every child should be given the opportunity to just have a carefree experience of never having any responsibility or lacking knowledge, you know, that they may need about the world, because I don't necessarily agree that that is the best approach to raising children in this world. You know, I think that I value love and care, obviously, but I think that that comes along with honesty and acceptance and understanding and listening to children. And I think that we don't do enough of that, that we don't do enough of listening to them and valuing their experiences and taking those as valid sources of information for how children's lives should be organized.
1: The lens of justice instead of innocence gives us space to think about what kind of society we want to build.
0: I think it really comes down to what do we value as a society? And I think that this question is really intimately tied to thinking about childhood. You know, I think through all of these moral panics that we've experienced around the loss of innocence and the disappearance of childhood. If you think about that term, moral panic, it's a crisis of morality. But whose morality is it that is in crisis? And I think that we've always seen this insistence on a very, like a stable construct of what a Western society should be, in terms of the influence of religious ideals and, you know, conservative economic policies and things like that. Like, there's a very specific idea of like what society should be, and that benefits a very small portion of the population. And so until we start to see a shift in, I think, a demand for the kind of society that we want to have, I'm not sure that I have a lot of hope that these conversations will take place, because the desire to shut down that dialogue comes from a place of wanting a certain kind of future for your children and wanting to shape that future through that silence. And so I think that there needs to be a much deeper conversation about where we are as, you know, it's almost in this moment, it's hard to think about North American society because we're so divided right now in terms of where we are. But I think that in a Western sense, you know, whether that's in the US or Canada, or whether they're talking about European context, or we've also talked about Australia's, you know, policies today, that there needs to be a larger conversation about, you know, what is, if children are the future, what is the future that we really want to see? And until there's more of an emphasis on valuing human rights in general, and specifically the rights of children as human beings, not just as future humans, not just as human becomings, but as human beings in their own right, I'm not sure that

0: we will be able to create spaces to open up those conversations. But I haven't given up hope. I mean, obviously, I'm still, you know, here trying to make this appeal for adults specifically to adopt a more complex understanding of childhood and to think about, at least at the very least, I think, the difficulties of being a child and giving space to their children to talk about those feelings and experiences, and an appeal to society to provide more support for children to navigate the difficult transitions of early human being.
1: You've been listening to an episode called Losing Childhood Innocence. Thank you to our guests.
0: My name is Julie Garland. I'm a professor of teacher education at the University of Toronto in the Ontario Institute for Studies in Education. And I'm a critical cultural theorist of childhood and curriculum.
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3: 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I'm turning 9 on May 9th.
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1: This episode was produced by Naheed Mustafa. Our web producer is Lisa Ayuso. Our technical producer, Danielle Duval. The senior producer is Nicola Lukšić. The executive producer of Ideas is Greg Kelly. And we'll leave you with some final thoughts from the children about what advantage kids have over adults. I'm Nala Ayed.
9: When I was like very young, I couldn't learn that much because I kept like getting like non-special things on my report cards. But now when I'm at this age, I get like A's and A pluses. When I was younger, I didn't really focus that much. And now that I'm 9 and I'm in grade 4, I focus a lot and I pay attention and I don't really zone out that much.
10: There's a lot of emotional intelligence that I feel like a lot of kids my age have. Like, I feel like when I talk to people my age, maybe it's just because I'm blessed to be surrounded by really like good people, but a quality that I really see is emotional intelligence. The way that we talk about our feelings, and like now, I feel like if I look at adults and how they were in their teenage years, they don't talk about their feelings the way that we do. In like a mature context, like I feel like I can talk about the way I'm feeling without necessarily feeling like weak. And I communicate with people very easily. Like, if I have a problem, I can communicate it relatively easy. And nobody really sees it as, like, a threat or, like, seeing conflict as, like, a crazy huge deal. I think that's something that a lot of kids my age have developed.
5: Yeah, I'm not saying that adults can't be creative, but I think generally kids can be more creative or imaginative and also have more energy.
6: Aiden?
11: I think generally kids they're more self-centered in a way, like not necessarily in a bad way, but since they don't have to worry about as much other than school and work and friends and stuff like that, it's usually a much smaller picture, if you get what I'm saying. Like it's not, they're not looking at the whole world, they're not looking at their company, their how they're going to get their groceries. They're looking at how they're going to turn in their assignment or their friends fighting. That's like, that for them is the equivalent to getting fired at work.
12: You're not my friend anymore. You're fired.
6: Oh.
13: 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The Tragically Hip, a national celebration, a defining cultural moment. 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
1: These days, Canada is known for producing internationally recognized R&B talent, like The Weeknd, Daniel Caesar, Justin Bieber. But before all of them, there was Glenn Lewis. He fought to pave the way for Canadian R&B, and he's here to tell you his story.
2: From CBC News, the world is sour. I'm Neil Kumar. We begin in BC, where reinforcements are arriving to help combat raging wildfires in the province. More evacuation orders have been issued while residents across the province deal with poor air quality from the smoke. Jessica Chung reports.
3: Touching down in Abbotsford, over 100 firefighters from Mexico marched out of the plane, ready to join the fight against the more than 100 wildfires burning across BC. Premier David Eby welcomed the additional support, saying it's coming at a time when the province needs it the most.
4: They'll be providing relief to frontline BC Wildfire Service firefighters.
3: And the wildfire fight has now reached into Metro Vancouver. Bucketing helicopters tackled a fire that broke out yesterday afternoon in Belcarra Regional Park, just an hour northeast of the city center. Metro Vancouver says the fire is now held. Fire activity is expected to increase due to the hot and dry conditions. More firefighters from Mexico, Australia, and New Zealand are expected to land in BC in the coming days. Jessica Chung, CBC News, Vancouver.
2: Toronto police have arrested two teenagers suspected of last week's shooting outside the U.S. consulate. A 19 and 15-year-old are facing more than 30 charges between them. Chief Myron Demku says the crime bears resemblance to a similar shooting in March.
5: We also believe that the modus operandi in this investigation is consistent with what we saw in the previous U.S. consulate shooting, and that is criminals for hire. We believe that these two individuals were offered payment to carry out this attack through encrypted messaging apps.
2: Demku says other criminal networks are using the same strategy. He's calling for the federal government to take stronger measures. A new kind of flu vaccine has cleared a major hurdle in the U.S. The FDA has approved the first mRNA-based flu shot for older adults by Moderna. It's made with the same technology that was key to ending the COVID-19 pandemic. Karen Pauls has the details.
6: In the U.S., between 15 and 50,000 people die of the flu every year. In Canada, it's about 3,500 annually.
7: As someone who studies older adults and people who are vulnerable, I am so excited about the potential for mRNA vaccines.
6: Dawn Bodish is a professor of medicine at McMaster University. She points to a study in the New England Journal of Medicine, which found mRNA flu vaccines are 27 to 35% more effective than traditional flu shots.
7: The mRNA vaccines seem to be very protective in people who are older, who have comorbidities, and people who are immunocompromised.
6: One of the big advantages of mRNA vaccines, they're easier and faster to make, which means more ability to adapt to new strains of the flu virus. Moderna has applied for approval in Europe, Australia, and here in Canada, where it's under review. Karen Pauls, CBC News, Winnipeg.
2: Summer camp organizers say parents aren't signing their kids up the way they used to. As Deanna Suminik-Johnson tells us, it's another example of how Canadians are cutting back in tough economic times.
8: Everything costs more. So insurance has gone up significantly for us. Food costs have increased. Our staff wages have increased.
9: Alex Corbett, business manager of Camp Abigwait, says they try to transfer as little of those rising costs onto families as possible, but inevitably, the fees have gone up. At the same time, families are struggling to stretch the dollar as prices of everything from food and clothes has gone up. The result, camp enrollment is down.
8: If I look at returning camper numbers, we're missing about 60 campers that went to camp last year. That didn't come this year.
9: It's a trend seen across the country in day camps and overnight camps alike, says Matthew Wilfred, president of Canadian Camps Association.
10: What we're also seeing is that many camps and the provincial associations that they're under are offering subsidy programs.
9: Deanna Suminak-Johnson, CBC News, Toronto.
2: And that is The World This Hour. 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

0: Last air quality alerts due to wildfire smoke continue for several areas of the province. On the north coast, mainly cloudy Friday with a high of 16, highs reaching 23 with a few showers in the Peace. In the central interior, a mix of sun and cloud with a high of 27, highs around 30 with widespread smoke in the Kootenays. In the southern interior, widespread smoke as well with a high of 32. And for the south coast, hazy in some areas with sunshine and highs in the mid-20s.
1: Hey, I'm Garvia Bailey, sitting in for Tom Power. Welcome to Q. Now, before Daniel Caesar, before The Weeknd, before Jesse Reyes and Justin Bieber, there was one artist at the top of Canadian R&B.

His name is Glenn Lewis, and what made him a standout was not just his voice, but also that he had this knack of seeing the trends in R&B and putting his own spin on the moves and the sounds that made bands like Jodeci and Boyz II Men hit makers. If you don't know Glenn, he was born in Kitchener and eventually moved to Toronto, where he immersed himself in what at the time was more of an underground R&B scene. Glenn grew up in a family that was consumed by music. His mom even encouraged him to leave school early just so that he could pursue his musical career. His dad, Glenn Ricketts, was the lead singer of the band Crack of Dawn. Come here, babe. Put your head right here. Dry your eyes and be together, oh, so near. They were one, or at least one, of the first Black Canadian bands to be signed to a major label. Now, Glenn and his dad, they had a tough relationship, and you'll hear about how all of that shaped him. But we all have these things that connect us with family. Sometimes it's a shared experience, or a shared name, or a shared love of music or film. Things that bridge the divide. For Glenn Lewis and his dad, that connective tissue is

When Glenn Lewis came onto the R&B scene in the late 90s and early 2000s, he instantly drew vocal comparisons to the legendary soul singer and even had a chance to meet him. Glenn's work earned him a Juno. It earned him a Grammy nomination. And after a 13-year hiatus, Glenn returns with his latest album. It's called Overture, which marks a new chapter in his journey.

0: Overture. That's Glenn Lewis with Love Ain't Free. He joined me in the studio to talk about his career, his relationship with his dad, and share some of the best stories, some of his fondest memories from early in his career. Glenn Lewis here in the Q studio.
1: Yes, yes.
0: How exciting.
1: Hey, what's up, G? How you doing?
0: It's good to see you, G. It's
1: what's
0: just
1: happening?
0: The G and G show.
2: I love
0: show.
2: This. That's what I'm saying. Right? Tea time with G and G.
0: All right.
2: You know
0: let's
2: what I mean?
0: Do it.
1: Hey now.
0: Yeah. Congratulations on the new album.
1: Thank you.
0: It's called Overture.
1: Yes.
0: For your first full length album in 13 years, mm-hmm. the word overture mm-hmm. is usually like it's an introductory piece of music, but you have had like a 30-year career. So why does that name make sense to you right now?
1: Well, I thought I was being clever.
0: Well, you
1: because,
0: were.
1: Because, you know, I was thinking like, overture, yeah, the you know, like a musical setup before a larger body of work. So this is my first project where I am stepped out independently and doing everything, wearing all the hats and doing everything through and through. Like getting help, don't get me wrong. Like
0: sure.
1: No man is an island, so definitely needing help. But just as far as like the creative force and the creative

0: decisions all falling on me. It's a new endeavor. And I just, you know, and even just the talk just amongst, you know, friends and even, you know, meeting with fans, and they're like, please don't leave again. Please not the whole 13-year hiatus thing. And I'm like, I got you.
1: So, well, you know. I was going to say, I have been waiting for you for a while.
0: Appreciate you.
1: But I know that you've been busy Glenn Lewis-ing about the town. It's not like you have been doing, like, you haven't been just sitting around watching Netflix. Right. You have been a busy... Well, okay, there might be a little bit of that. You don't plan on making us wait too long for the next one, do you?
0: No, I just, yeah, that, you know, partly going into the name of it, you know, the idea of, you know, this is the setup for, you know, larger bodies of work, like, you know, more to come kind of thing. Cause I was aware of it too, and I felt it too, but it's, you know, what a lot of people don't see and can tend to be maybe a little boring.
1: I want to talk about the songwriting on this album.
0: Sure.
1: Because you've written some with some of, I mean, some really incredible songwriters and artists, James Fauntleroy, yeah. Drayen Bedell, yeah. Marsha Ambrosius. Yeah. But you've talked about writing this album mostly on your own.
0: Yes.
1: So does that feel like a different experience for you? Like, how is it feeling? How did it feel to you to go in and just put pen to paper on your own?
0: Well, I mean, it's a natural space in that I've been writing, you know, for years, but I've had the, you know, of all the names that you just mentioned, I've had the, you know, the privilege of being able to work with these exceptionally talented and gifted people.
1: Sure.
0: And, you know, you always walk away, you know, working with the likes of the names that you mentioned, you always walk away with a little something that you can put in your toolbox. Even though I felt it, the idea of, oh my gosh, I'm doing this on my own. But at the same time, it was kind of exciting, mm-hmm. and it was part of the challenge. And it's extremely rewarding because I can have conversations like these where it's like, oh, you know, this was the thinking behind this record, or right. this is the space I was in, or I can actually relate, even though I'm telling the story about an entirely different individual, a different walk of life. It's funny how there's common threads.
1: Sure.
0: You know, we've all been in positions where I don't know who I can trust or whatever else it is. And it's just a matter of immersing yourself mm-hmm. in that.
1: Well, yeah, because when you're writing like that and it's just you, there's this ability to just be unflinching about it. Mm-hmm. Like there's no like, oh, looking out the corner of your eye to anybody else. Mm-hmm. You're just looking internally
0: right.
1: the whole time, which is, must feel freeing for you. Must feel like a bit of freedom, like a bit of like,
0: Yeah. I mean, you can also sort of feel like, you know, does anybody see me?
1: Yeah.
0: You know, do you, and the parts that you're like, do I necessarily want anybody to see
1: yeah.
0: this or know this about me? But then, you know, in a lot of ways, that's what, like some of the best art or the art that we've grown to love, it's the person that, you know, stepped out and was like, well, take it or leave it. This is me.
1: This is so, it. Yeah. yeah. I want you to take me back to when you first started this journey of yours.
0: Sure.
1: As an artist, who was influencing you musically way back when?
0: Okay. So, so I would say what first put me on the path for music was seeing the reaction I got from girls.
1: Stop it now.
0: So that was the first inspiration. The first inspiration was like,
1: girls.
0: Oh, yeah. I was like, oh, you like that? Oh, okay. Because it gave me one up. It was different from everybody else. You had the jocks, and they were doing whatever they were doing. And here I am. It's just like, oh, Glenn, can you sing that? Absolutely. Absolutely. I can sing that for you. So that was kind of the first thing. And then eventually, I actually enjoyed the freedom of expression. Like it wasn't like anything else. Like you can write and, you know, some people got, you know, diaries. I don't know if, you know, whatever, but like, you know, people might write poetry, whatever, but writing songs and coming up with melody and stuff like that, I was always trying to find the magic in the people that I was listening to, trying to achieve whatever form of magic that I had,
1: mm-hmm.
0: you know, or wanting to, you know, create that. It first started with, admittedly, you know, you just trying to like, you know, like Bobby Brown's doing what he's doing. I'm like, man, I can do that, but I can, you know, whatever,
1: right,
0: you know,
1: right.
0: maybe get some, you know, do whatever little choreography and things and whatever else. And then, you know, New Edition and whatever else. But, you know,

0: eventually I started getting into, you know, the composers, the songwriters, the guys that were doing like timeless stuff.
1: Sure.
0: So eventually I went from, you know, listening to Boyz II Men, and yeah, gosh, there's so much I could tell you. So, so I was like, as an example, I was heavy into Boyz II Men when they first came out. You know, I think I was still in high school, or I might have left high school. I might have actually left because I never finished high school. But that's another.
1: That's
0: story.
1: A whole
0: we'll
1: other.
0: Get to, yeah, we'll get
1: you
0: that
1: have later. A book in you, my friend.
0: Listen, you have no idea. My mom's. I'm shocked. Everybody says that they're like, your mom let you lead? She believed in you that much, huh? But it was a deal. It was like I had 3 years to make it happen. But anyway, so I think in and around, you know, those years, like teenage years. Loved Boyz II Men. Boyz II Men comes to Toronto to do a show with TLC, and I can't remember who else was on the bill, but I think they were performing at Canada's Wonderland or something like that. Anyway, they end up being at they end up coming down to the City Building at the time.
1: Yeah, Much Music Building.
0: Much Music Building.
1: Sure, sure.
0: And I want to say they were on Electric Circus or something like that. I had a friend there that worked there, and God, this is killing me. Anyway, point is, calls me down there. He's like, yo, come down. I can get you on to sing for Boyz II Men. I was like, bet. So I get down there with whatever else. And I had some friends, like a group that I used to come up with. These guys, Just Cool.
1: Mm-hmm.
0: And they're like, yo, Glenn, can we sing with you? Da, da, da, da, da. Because I got this opportunity. I feel like this is this once in a lifetime opportunity for me to sing for Boyz II Men. And they're like, yo, can we sing with you? And I was like, ah. Because I knew we didn't rehearse nothing or nothing. I'm like, oh, man. But I didn't want to be a jerk.
1: Right.
0: So I was like, I was kind of like, all right. I really didn't want to do it, but I was like, okay. So anyway, so they decide, okay, we'll do the tail end of, what was it?

0: Whatever. So we're doing that joint and botched it. Horrible.
1: Oh, no.
0: I saw Nathan laughing from Boys to Men. I saw Wanya. They're like turning away from the camera. It was terrible. It was horrible. I was like, oh, damn. Anyway, but all this came from, like, as far as influences and inspiration, but, like, you know, I thought they were, like, pinnacle. The 90s, needless to say, if you were an R&B lover, anyone that knows anything, man, it's, you know, so, you know, from Joe to Johnny Gill to Boys to Men to Jodeci to Guy to, and just in listening to all that music, it's funny, even having a story of listening to Guy in the House and my dad, you know, my dad popped in and out of my life here and there, but my dad hearing me play Guy, and I remember I took part in a dance competition at this community center, and I got third place, and I got the Gap Band 8 album, and I just set it aside, and my dad, you know, I showed it to him, whatever else, however it came up in conversation, but then I'm playing Guy, and he's like, who's that? And I was like, oh, that's Guy, it is. And he was like, you know that Gap Band 8 album you brought in the house? He's like, put that on. And okay. I was like, okay. So I put it on. And I start hearing this dude singing. And I was like, yo, why does this guy sound like Aaron Hall? He's like, no. Aaron Hall sounds like him. That's Charlie Wilson.
1: Okay.
0: And I was like, oh. So, yeah. So then I eventually started digging into, like, my parents' music. And all of a sudden, I'm revisiting songs and I remember Early in the Morning playing when I was a kid. And I was like, oh, that was Charlie Wilson? Oh, that's crazy.
1: Jeez.
0: And then eventually learning that Charlie was influenced by Stevie Wonder. And then I started becoming refamiliarized with those records because I remember my dad playing those records and singing along with some of them. Mm. And eventually finding out that Stevie also listened to Donny Hathaway and the Beatles. And then the journey just began.

I'm Garvey Bailey. You're listening to Q. Canadian R&B legend Glenn Lewis is on the show today. We've been talking about his early days trying to make it as a musician in this country, how he got an opportunity to sing for Boyz II Men, but didn't exactly stick that landing. What you may not know about Glenn is he is the son of another Canadian music legend, Glenn Ricketts. Glenn Sr. was

0: is the lead singer of a band called Crack of Dawn, and you are hearing them right now. Now, this is the first black band to be signed to a major label in Canada. I asked Glenn about the influence his dad had on him growing up.
1: I mean, if I had to be honest, both my dad and my mom, I mean, that naturally is where it all started because they're creatives in their own right. And, you know, my mom's a great songwriter and, you know, she has great ideas as far as how she, you know, like, you know, classic melodies or hooky melodies and, you know, always trying to find interesting ways to sort of convey a particular idea or wherever the conversation is going to go in a song. So she's amazing unto herself, like, and she, you know, does a little bit of everything. My dad, of course, he was like, he's the front man. He was the guy.
0: Yeah.
1: So, you know, I have memories of, I forget what local television show he was on. I remember he did this, you know, they had a segment where he performed and I remember him doing like a backflip, you know, while he was performing. Craziness. I was like, hey, he going in. He's like doing his little James Brown stuff. I was like, okay, you know, but I can still remember all that stuff, man. And him playing his music around the house and an interesting connection that I made over the years of while I have spots with my dad for the most part, you know, he, you know, Papa was a Rolling Stone, man. He was,
0: right.
1: You know, he was an artist, so he was always doing his thing. So I didn't really have him a lot, you know, we talk every now and again here and there, but sometimes years go by, you know? So I bring that up because while having him though, yeah, I remember, and I've shared this in a number of conversations and interviews that he definitely had this Stevie thing to him. But he had, okay, so, you know, Stevie went through a lot of different eras, mm-hmm. right? So you got little Stevie Wonder. Then, you know, he gets a little bit older, and I don't know if, you know, folks could tell, but, like, there was a point in time where he sung a lot from the throat and mm-hmm. from his chest. It was very raw sounding, like, mm-hmm. all the way up to, like, late 60s. And then later on, he connected, I can't remember specifically, I think it was mid-late 70s, he connected with a vocal coach named Seth Riggs. Mm. And Seth Riggs kind of like, you know, got him to, you know, tap into different techniques. And then you started hearing him hit those crazy, crazy high notes.
0: Right.
1: That was after, I think it was in and around the car accident. I remember he had a car accident.
0: Mm-hmm. That's right. He was in the hospital for quite a while.
1: Right.
0: Yeah.
1: But all to say, coming up, there was a period of time, my dad kind of reminded me of singing from the throat, raw Stevie. I used to actually confuse the two.
0: Your dad and Stevie?
1: Yeah, like,
0: wow.
1: I would actually confuse the two.
0: Huh.
1: So, growing up, listening to Stevie, eventually when I started kind of, you know, digging into, like, my parents' music, like, mentioning that little journey I went on, of eventually rediscovering the music that was played around the house, it was funny. The things that Stevie did just came naturally to me mm-hmm. because I associated him with my dad. He quite literally raised me through his music. And I feel like in a effort to connect with my father.
0: Wow.
1: That was why I sort of was so locked in
0: yeah.
1: to Stevie Wonder. Cause it was my way of sort of better in a strange way, sort of better understanding myself and understanding my dad.
0: Wow. Glenn, you are getting deep with me right now.
1: Yeah, it's really,
0: that's
1: crazy.
0: Pretty heavy.
1: Yeah, it was pretty crazy. I remember thinking about it. I was like, oh.
0: Yeah.
1: That's why. Oh, yeah.
0: I wonder then, because you just opened this door,
1: mm-hmm.
0: about your name.
1: Yes.
0: Because your dad is Glenn Ricketts.
1: Yep.
0: You were born Glenn Ricketts Jr.
1: Yep.
0: And is it true that you started calling yourself Glenn Lewis because sometimes you'd walk into a studio where they were expecting.
1: Yep.
0: And then they'd be like, you're the wrong Glenn,
1: yeah.
0: We want the other one.
1: Right.
0: Where's your dad? Is that what was happening?
1: It wasn't so much the wrong one. It was just, it was funny. It's like, I think just in passing, people
0: right.
1: would say, you know, like if I got booked for some kind of session or to sing a demo for something or whatever it was, and they would say, oh yeah, Glenn Ricketts is coming, right? So there wouldn't be any talk past it. Mm-hmm. And whoever was there just assumed like I'd walk through the door and they're like, oh, I thought it was going to be a father. I thought your father was coming in here for sing. I thought, you know, so they just assumed that it was going to be my dad. But so eventually I kind of realized that, okay, this is probably getting kind of confusing.
0: It's a problem.
1: Yeah.
0: Yeah.
1: And number two, no knock to my pops or the Ricketts side of the family. But I just didn't want to sound like a country singer.
0: Glenn Ricketts.
1: I just couldn't do it. I just felt like Glenn Ricketts sounds like a country singer.
0: Now that you say it, I hear it.
1: I can't.

0: do it. I was like, no. Nope. I was like, I'm going to use my mom's maiden name.
1: That's fair. That's fair. I want to play another song.
0: Sure.
1: But I'm going to take you to a place. We're going to take a walk down memory lane.
0: Oh.
1: Take a listen to this.

0: So, a song called Give You Love. It was part of a demo tape you had way back in the 90s.
1: I know this is Ty's doing. I'm going to beat you down.
0: Ty Harper, producer extraordinaire. He knows what he's doing. What do you remember about this song and that moment?
1: Do I remember anything?
0: Do you remember anything?
1: Oh, my gosh. Okay, well, first of all,
0: like where were you along the journey?
1: I wish somebody could see me right now, because I would be doing my, like, you know, like Jodeci would do the big steps.
0: Oh, yeah.
1: You know, like you know how LeBron does that whole, like, holding it down thing before after he makes it three or something? It was like, I was doing a lot of that back then with this music. Oh, yeah. But, you know, Jodeci was the thing. And so, you know, I was trying to make that record that would rival, you know, all that stuff. Because, you know, it was the whole thing of, you know, coming up in Toronto, coming up in Canada, period. You know, everybody was like, if you're going to do R&B or hip hop, you know, it was the thing of, is it comparable? Right. Is it competitive? You know, or does it sound, the dreaded, does it sound Canadian? Mm. There was a moment of that, like for a
0: of
1: while
0: course,
1: where it's like,
0: yeah.
1: But it sounds Canadian. Canadian. Mm. And it's like, what is that? Like, you knew what they meant, but at the same time, there was a kind of like you just resented it.
0: Yeah, because
1: what do you mean?
0: It didn't feel like, it felt intangible. Like, it was like, I think, is it just a vibe? It's not a kind of criticism that you can go, well, I'm going to try and sound un-Canadian.
1: Like something you could, it was just very weird. But all to say, I've seen so many people, they kind of, you know, they may have a moment, you know, like a song that does kind of well, and then it's just crickets.
0: Right.
1: Just silence. And, you know, no knock. I don't think it's a thing where it's just, oh, it's just R&B music, or, oh, it's just hip hop music or black music. It seemed as though I kind of came to a conclusion where I was like, wait a second. Mike Myers left.
0: Yeah.
1: Jim Carrey left.
0: Mm-hmm.
1: Michael J. Fox left. Wait a second.
0: Yeah.
1: It's like, if you want to make it in the entertainment industry, you might have to leave. There seems to be a point where, you know, no matter how, there's so much phenomenal talent that's come out, you know, SCTV, and so many phenomenal comedians, actors, musicians, whatever. I think if you want to do it, you know, sadly and unfortunately, there seemed to be, for whatever reason,
0: there wasn't enough of a bottleneck in the system.
1: You know, there wasn't enough of an infrastructure. I don't know, whatever.
0: Sure.
1: So, you know, I knew that the goal was south of the border. So, like, all I was doing back then was trying to create, you know, I'm trying to craft the sound and trying to create that thing that makes people go, oh, wow, you know.
0: Well, you could hear it. You could hear it in that track.
1: That's so funny.
0: That you were right there.

0: From his new record, Overture, that's Glenn Lewis with so many stars. I'm Garvey Bailey, in for Tom Power. You're listening to Q. You're in the middle of my conversation with the award-winning singer-songwriter, Glenn Lewis. Glenn is considered a pioneer in the world of Canadian R&B. He's one of the many artists credited with really establishing that scene in this country. So far, Glenn's been sharing some great stories from the old days, how he sang for Boys to Men, which did not go well, what it was like growing up in a house with another Canadian music legend, his dad, Glenn Ricketts. We even found an old demo he recorded from the 90s, one he hasn't heard in almost 30 years, and we played it for him, of course. In this next part of our conversation, Glenn's got even more stories. He'll tell you about his interactions with stars like Aaliyah and the Notorious B.I.G. He'll also tell you which of his songs is his favorite to perform and the first time he met his biggest inspiration, the great Stevie Wonder. Here's the rest of our conversation. You've talked about trying to get noticed early in the 90s. You know, you gave us some of the stories. One of the stories is going to the Vibe Conference.
1: Yes.
0: Which was a big deal. Music conference put on by the preeminent hip hop and R&B magazine. Mm-hmm. Huge celebrities, industry professionals would come.
1: Yep.
0: It was a big deal, and you found yourself there?
1: Mm-hmm. So a friend of mine, I'm just putting out the whole history, man.
0: Yeah.
1: So, or as best I can, trying to remember, because some of that stuff's so long ago. I'm like, man, who was there? You see me trying to remember names. But a friend of mine, you know, just all coming up in the scene here, there was like certain cats that were just synonymous with the scene. You just, you know, whatever. And, you know, Wade O'Brown, who's a legend in his own right from Toronto. One of our friends, Christos Cox, he was such a believer in me as an artist. He was like, that's it. We jumping in the car and we driving down to New York for the Vibe Conference. And we not leaving until you got a deal.
0: Well, yeah, it goes back to the fact that you had to leave. Like, it had to be that. And the fact that there was a place like that that you could go to.
1: Yeah.
0: And you found yourself feeling at home there.
1: I mean, well, so it's funny, right? Even though, to be honest, no, not right away. Because, you know, you feel a little uncomfortable because you feel the pressure of like, yo, I got to do it, man. I got to. Because you're thinking, you know, these people that you're meeting, it's like, you know, Andre Harrell and Diddy and whatever. Like, they started Uptown. And, like, everything that's around them is, like, winning and going, like, multi-platinum just, you know, with ease. So anyway, or it's so, you know, at least it's seen that way. So it's just, you know, that pressure of like, oh man, I gotta be, if I want to make it, I gotta be on par.
0: Yeah.
1: So, you know, going down there, I remember we were just trying to get at folks. And I remember Christos was on Diddy. He was in his ear to the point that Diddy literally had to be like, bro, I heard you. It's cool. Like, he literally had to. And he was like, all right, man. All right, cool. But he was really, man, you know, God bless him, man. He was trying so hard.
0: So he was
1: so hard,
0: in his ear about you, though.
1: Yeah. All he was just like, yo, my man, yo, listen.
0: It's got to be
1: my guy
0: him.
1: Glenn, yo, you got to hear him, blah, blah, blah, blah, blah. He was on him with everybody around. But Diddy was cool about it. Like, you know, you know, for the first like 10 minutes, 15 minutes, he's like, he was letting him do his, he was like, all right, man, cool. Just give me a call. But yeah, so just everybody that we saw, even just in the lobby of the Marriott in Times Square, where they held the conference in whatever little auditorium area or whatever it was, but there was just people all around, just everywhere. So you never know who you were going to see, you know, whether it was an editor or some producer or other artists or whatever. So we were just stopping and sometimes singing for some people would put me on the spot and they're just like, all right, go ahead, sing. So I would just, you know, whatever. And then eventually as the night was winding down, you know, cause there was only but so much access we had.
0: Sure.
1: So the night is, you know, for all the big acts and everybody that was doing
0: they're gone to their parties.
1: Yeah, you know what I mean?
0: You were left getting
1: so
0: pizza.
1: They're doing their thing. So yeah. So we're out on the street and I remember looking down.

0: looked at Christos and I was like, yo, is that Biggie? I was like, yo, that's Biggie, bro. So we're like all excited, but we're not walking up to him in case he was like, yo, who you running up on, bro? Like, it was like, nah, we're good. Like, I, you know, I just appreciate from a distance. I'm like, yo, that's Biggie.
1: Good enough for me.
0: And that was enough for me. He was like, cool. And then, you know, wanting to grab something to eat, we eventually go to that McDonald's. And in the other line is Aaliyah. Like, so back and forth might have been out for a little while, like a couple months or something like that. And I look over at Aaliyah, and of course, you know, I had, like, when I was younger, I was extremely cocky. Like, or at least I think I was, you know, I totally thought I had a shot. So I'm there, like.
1: So you're going to shoot your shot.
0: So I'm like eyeing her, and you know what I'm saying? I got the eyebrow, like, the one eyebrow up, and I'm like, yeah, what's up? And she smiled. I got a smile out of her. So I was like, hey, I might have a shot here. But there was too many fellas around her. So I was like, yeah, maybe not. Because I'm in New York. I don't want to get my ass beat.
1: What an experience.
0: Yeah, it was crazy.
1: What an experience. Okay, we got to play some more music.
0: All right.
1: I want to get back to the new album, but first let's play a song that you have said you've never gotten tired of performing. Mm.

0: Don't You Forget It from your debut album, World Outside My Window, arguably one of the biggest songs of your career, I would say. Maybe
1: it's up there for sure.
0: I can't imagine how many times you've had to sing it, but I've heard that you don't tire of performing that song. What is it about it that you love? There's a lot of nice range in it. That's what I like about it.
1: Yeah.
0: Look at him go high.
1: Nice. Yeah, no, it definitely has it has its peaks and valleys. It has all the good stuff in it for sure. I don't know. I think I wrote it in such a it was so real what was happening at the time. Like I initially wrote, cuz there's so many people I run into and they'd be like, man, I love that record. What is that about? What are you talking about? And I'm like, oh, yeah. So I end up having to explain that originally when I was writing it, I had not too long moved to Philadelphia. Mm-hmm. And it was pretty overwhelming. Like, it was like, you know, the studio we worked out of was at 444 North 3rd Street in Philly. And man, one of the rooms, so Boyz II Men, specifically Wanye and Nate, they had a room and down in the studio down there. And Jazzy Jeff, for the most part, was running the other rooms. And though, you know, ultimately the collective was called A Touch of Jazz. Mm-hmm. And, Music Soul Child had dropped not too long, like maybe several months earlier. I want to say Jill dropped as well. So every so often they'd be going in and out because they're working on stuff or they're doing stuff. Maybe they, you know, come down there, and because it was like a, you know, just you're doing a little bit of everything. Some people are doing interviews in some of the rooms or whatever. So I remember like Music would be down there. Jill would be down there. I eventually met Floetry, Marsha Ambrosius and Natalie Stewart, down there, and just, you know, I remember days where Herbie Hancock had come through, or, Trey Songz before he popped off, or Chris Brown before he popped off. Like, everybody was down there. Mm-hmm. So I say all that to say, you know, coming from Toronto with a West Indian background, and I'm there in America, and it's like, it's the real, this is as real as it gets. Mm-hmm. Like, that's, you know, R&B is, that's, you know, that's culture for them.
0: That's the essence.
1: You know what I mean? Yeah. So it's like being there, I was like, wow, like I was hearing vocalists that were coming out of the church that they didn't even want to be artists. But when I tell you, could sing just about anybody under the table.
0: Right.
1: And they're just like, yeah, you know, it's just another Sunday. Like it's just, and so I was like, what? Wait a minute. So like I was asking myself all types of questions, all this to say, Don't You Forget It came about me having an internal conversation of like, basically the long and short of it was all of what you'd experienced and been through

0: know, has prepared you for this moment. And just rely on those foundations, because those things, literally, it validates you in this moment that you're here because you deserve to be here.
1: That's right.
0: So that was the idea of the conversation. But I was like, well, I can't release a song where I'm talking to myself. I was like, well, that might not go off very well. So I was like, you know what? I know. I'll make it a conversation between myself and maybe a girlfriend, you know, where I'm encouraging her and telling her the same thing. And that is how Don't You Forget It was born.
1: Isn't that funny that you tell this story and now so many people's dreams are shattered because they thought it was just a love song?
0: Well, no, but see, the beauty of it, because, you know, I'm such a huge fan of like Stevie Wonder and eventually became a fan of Prince. The thing that I love about their writing was they have this, you know, there are some songs where they would write in such a way where it was just open enough.
1: Yeah.
0: That it could apply to anything. And it ends up being the kind of art like similar to there's certain artists that like painters that they'll do a particular thing where they leave certain things open to interpretation.
1: That's right.
0: So I actually, that's one of the many reasons why I enjoy performing the song, because I know it means something different to everybody. No different than, interestingly enough, how we are as people.
1: Garvey Bailey. You're listening to Q. You're listening to my conversation with Canadian R&B artist Glenn Lewis. We were just talking about one of his biggest hits, Don't You Forget It. And I had one more question about that song. Have a listen. Just sticking to Don't You Forget It for a second. Is it true that when you first met Stevie Wonder, he sang that song a little bit?
0: Yeah. So he has a radio station, KJLH in Los Angeles. So I get out to, you know, I'd only been to LA a couple of times before, and there's some stories that even lead up to this one, because I originally met Stevie for the first time when I was 19, 20 years of age. Mm-hmm. And at that time, you know, he would have no idea. He might actually remember, because his memory is kind of crazy, despite the millions of people that he's met, like quite literally millions, but he has a really crazy memory. But all to say, met him when I was 19, 20, bawled my eyes out because, oh, you changed my life. You're like a dad to me. He's probably heard that from so many people. But anyway, fast forward to 28, 29 years of age. Don't You Forget It's out. And I head out to L.A. There's a bunch of stuff going on. I can't remember. I can't remember all of what was happening at the time. Man, it was moving so fast. Anyway, was invited down to KJLH. To his radio station. We're sitting there, me and my managers, and we're waiting. And the folks were like, well, hey, listen, you know, Stevie, he operates kind of on his own time and whatever. He's Stevie Wonder.
1: He's allowed.
0: Stevie Wonder, he's got like billions of things happening. So anyway, they were saying, listen, sometimes, you know, he has the best of intentions, but sometimes, you know, things go a certain way and he might not be able to come. So I was like, dang. I was like, all right, well. And we were just about to leave after waiting maybe 2 hours, two and some change, maybe somewhere.
1: Wow.
0: In the and we were about to give up. And they were like, whoa, whoa, whoa. Wait a minute. He just got off the highway. He's pulling up. I was like, hey, now. So anyway, so I'm sitting there. And Stevie comes up. They, you know, they escort him upstairs or whatever it is. And Stevie says, hey, Glenn, what's going on with you, man? It's good to see you, brother. You know, he always making jokes. Like, it's good to see you. And he sits there. He sits him down by the keyboard. He has a keyboard in the studio. And we're just having a conversation, you know, live. When you got the mics going, kind of like what we're doing now. And so he sits there and he starts playing. And he starts singing the song. Far away from that life so young, that's when we used to know many dreams. Killing it. And I'm like sitting there like, what? Stevie singing my song? Yo, I lost my mind. But wow. Anyway, yeah, so that was a pretty incredible moment.
1: Of course, it had to have been.
0: Yeah, that was pretty
1: incredible. It had to have been. I've heard you say that Stevie Wonder did something about shaping your idea of Black masculinity.
0: Mm-hmm.
1: That you talked about him as a father figure.
0: Mm-hmm.
1: And this is one of the things that you feel like he taught you.
0: Yeah, like, so with my... with my pop not being around as much as maybe I would have loved. There were certain individuals. I mean, all young people, you know, you have your heroes. And for me, you know, Stevie was definitely one of them where I always felt like as a songwriter and composer,

0: you know, he has a way of creating music, and the music is, the music kind of was already saying, whatever the subject matter was, the music was already kind of communicating that, and he almost acts as an interpreter on behalf of the music. And so his approach to, you know, what life was like for, you know, the black family or black man from living, you know, living for the city to, you know, Village Ghetto Land and, you know, so many other songs where he describes, you know, what, you know, certain scenarios and situations to try to open people's perspective of like at the end of the day, we're human first. And yet I'm having to deal with, you know, these things that are happening within, you know, within my social environment. It was a way of like, there was release, you know, being able to identify with, you know, the stories that he was sharing, but there was also a relief and a release in that there's, you know, that unification of like, okay, I'm not alone. Yeah. And then also even just his depictions of black love. I mean, love in general, but there was, there's just a way, this poetic approach that he would take, you know, the knocks me off my feet and the send one your loves and, or even like, you know, the fact that he would put himself out there, the vulnerability and all in love is fair or, joy inside my tears, you know? So all of his, you know, his work had a way of kind of shaping, you know, my, like just framed my view of what it meant to be a young black man or a black man moving through the world. Yeah. So, you know, Stevie definitely impacted me that way. And then there was Michael Jordan. I just, he was just super cool and confident. So I used to try to walk like him. And that's a whole other story.
1: That's a whole other story. You know, we talked about Don't You Forget It being one of your favorite songs to perform, but you have a new album out.
0: Yes.
1: And I wonder about the song on that album that you love to sing the most right now. Is there one?
0: You know what? I don't know yet.
1: Okay.
0: No, not that I don't, but I don't know yet because I actually, I actually enjoy singing along. They're all still new, right? So I enjoy singing along with all of them. But I think the one that kind of gives room to sort of, you know, breathe and have the conversation that's being had, like allowing people in, I think is like Last Goodbye.
1: Give me a little bit of that one. Can you?
0: Oh. All right, let's see if I can pull it off.
1: I'm sure you can.
0: Let me take a little sip. Sorry. Okay. Can I appeal to your heart a moment? Tomorrow will be here before you know it. And what's new is soon to rust and turn to dust.

0: are facing our fears that no one truly knows us before the last goodbye. Wow. Hurrah.
1: Thank you. I was trying. I was like, it's always weird singing a cappella because, you know, you lean on the music when you...
2: You got a standing ovation in the control room.
1: What?
2: Man.
1: Hey.
2: Look at that.
1: Oh, all right.
2: Glenn, I got to thank you for everything that you've given us from the beginning of your career to the middle of your career to right now and into the future. It has just been a pleasure to hear your voice, but it's also been a pleasure to take you through this journey and speak to you today. Thanks so much.
1: I do appreciate it. Thank you for taking the time out. This has been a ball.

from his new album Overture. That's Glenn Lewis with Past Tense. Before that, you heard my conversation with Glenn. You can stream Overture now wherever you get your music.

0: I'm Garby Bailey. You're listening to Q. Now, we have heard a lot of great music on the show today, and why don't we just keep that going with a segment we've been doing here on Q for the last little while. It's called Add It to the Q. We've got a new listener-submitted letter and musician, and here to read it and play you the song is Q director Glory. Hi, Glory.
1: Hi, Garvia. I've just been sitting at the back listening to you be serenaded by Glenn Lewis, the soul show.
0: Not too bad. Not too bad at all.
1: Not a bad day at work, let me tell you that.
0: It's about to get better, though.
1: Yes, yes. We do have a new listener letter. So I'm just going to go ahead and read it and play us the song.
0: Please do.
1: So what I love about this one is yesterday when we were going through, you know, submissions, which, by the way, just for people to know, we do read and listen to every song that you submit, and we really appreciate it, so please keep doing that. But when I played this artist, a few people on the floor were like, wait, who is that? And this was actually like, this ended up becoming like a team encouraging, let's play this artist.
0: I like these moments.
1: Yeah, I love these moments too. But he first came to us from Peter Smith. So this is Peter Smith. He says, hi, Tom, directed to Mr. Tom Power there. Really enjoy your show. And recently, someone drew my attention to a request you've made for songs and songsters. I'd like to introduce you to Eric Bleach, who hails from Northwestern Ontario and has resettled in Toronto playing/writing his songs about the place. The influence of Northwestern Ontario is inside his music, and over the last few years, he has released a few CDs and is set to release another one this summer. He plays with a lot of different folks, has done some touring, and I've included one of his songs for you to lend an ear to. In this time,

0: of Hurley Burley, the two things, as always, that can give a lift to a young artist are encouragement and opportunity. I hope you hear what I hear when you listen to Eric playing his music. Keep up the grand work, and thank you, Pete.
1: I love it.
0: Yeah.
1: Thanks, Pete. That's awesome. Pete. And you know what? I'm not even mad that this artist is from Northwestern Ontario. I'm from Southwestern Ontario.
0: Oh.
1: So we should have beef.
0: You should have beef.
1: But we don't.
0: We don't have beef. Not on the national broadcaster. Okay, great. Well, let's hear the song now. Again, as always, you have not heard this before.
1: No.
0: So one thing I loved that Peter actually mentioned, he mentioned how Eric had released a new album. So I did a little digging and found a song from his new record.
1: Love it.
0: That record is called Sumac, and this is a song called Everybody Sings Along.

0: music.
1: I know. His voice is gorgeous.
0: It is so nice.
1: I know. Have you ever been to Northwestern Ontario?
0: I think I have.
1: Okay. Did it transport you there a little bit?
0: It really did. Yeah. Like, there was definitely, there's definitely a vibe of that part of Ontario
1: yeah.
0: in it. It's lovely.
1: It's lovely. Thank you to Eric and thank you to Peter who submitted.
0: Perfect. That is Eric Bleach with Everybody Sings Along. Eric was submitted by one of our listeners, Peter Smith. Thank you, Peter Smith. If you have an artist you'd love to submit for this segment, someone from your local community, someone you believe deserves more recognition, just send us an email, q@cbc.ca, and be sure to tell us why you love them. And that is it for Q today. Tomorrow on the show, Montreal's Melissa Auf-Demar went from working in a coat check in Montreal to playing with one of the biggest bands of the 90s, all in a couple of days. She'll be here to tell you about how that happened and why she wanted to write a book about what she called the last analog decade. I'm Garby Bailey, sitting in for Tom Power. I'll catch you next time.
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4: I'm Lauren McGuinness. AI deepfakes have become so realistic that by the time they can be identified as a fraud, they've often been accepted as fact and become part of the conversation. One expert on what we can do to fight this coming up on the current review.
5: From CBC News, the world is sour. I'm Neil Kumar. Data from Global Affairs shows trade between the U.S. and Canada.

0: Canada has slowed by nearly $2 billion early this year compared to 2 years ago. Most affected the auto and steel sectors. Canadian officials are in Washington for high-stakes negotiations to try to stave off looming tariffs that could make the slide worse. Evan Dyer reports.
1: Dominic LeBlanc had little to say as he entered a meeting with U.S. Trade Representative Jamieson Greer with less than 2 weeks to go before a new round of U.S. 50% tariffs kick in against a wide range of Canadian goods, from cement to cars to hockey sticks.
2: We've been screwed.
1: President Trump has been a lot less circumspect, singling Canada out at a rally in Las Vegas for abuse.
2: Everybody, by Canada! Canada's nasty leadership.
3: Oui, c'est une négociation tough.
1: Mark Carney visiting an aluminum smelter in Saguenay, Quebec, said negotiations have been tough. He said Canada will continue to focus on what it can control, finding new trading partners and attracting new investment.
3: We're creating jobs at twice the rate of the United States.
1: Carney said Canada wasn't interested in making side deals to benefit any one sector of the Canadian economy. Evan Dyer, CBC News, Ottawa.
0: In BC, Premier David Eby has welcomed a group of Mexican firefighters who arrived to help battle more than 100 wildfires across the province.
4: They will provide much needed support and relief for our frontline wildfighters to be able to recover.
0: One wildfire on the west side of Okanagan Lake is forcing new evacuations, and Eby expressed his frustration with people who ignore evacuation orders.
4: If you are asked to leave your community, please do evacuate. We've already had examples this year of our wildfire fighters having to go into dangerous situations to rescue people from communities that had already been evacuated.
0: Eby says the next 2 weeks will be critical as hot temperatures are expected. In Washington state, as fire crews make progress battling three destructive wildfires, another effort is gaining momentum. Community members are springing into action to help families who have lost everything. Ina Sidhu has the latest from Spokane.
5: Anita Draney and her three children dropping off a carload of personal hygiene products.
6: It was the primary children in our church, so kids up to 12 years old. They went around to neighbors and asked for donations.
5: They're going to the nonprofit Project Beauty Share to be distributed to anyone in need. Julie Farley is the founder.
7: We have never seen the outpouring of love and support that we have seen these last few days.
5: Tens of thousands of people still aren't allowed home. More than 900 properties have been wiped out. One coffee chain is also stepping up, donating $15,000 worth of sales to organizations directly supporting those evacuees.
8: So we wanted to make sure that all of our Wake Up Call customers know that they're supported by us.
5: 1,500 firefighters are working long shifts to further contain the fires before forecasted heat and wind return this weekend. Ina Sidhu, CBC News, Spokane, Washington.
0: In Edmonton, according to the Correctional Service of Canada, two correctional officers died in the line of duty on Thursday. The government organization says two officers and an offender were killed due to an accident that took place during a transfer from the Edmonton Institution for Women. In a social media post, the Union of Canadian Correctional Officers says that it is mourning the deaths.
9: Great copy. The PDT seems to be working right now, so we'll try it again.
10: And we concur.
0: Astronaut Jessica Meir speaks with NASA crews on Earth. Meir was one of two astronauts taking part in a spacewalk on Thursday outside the International Space Station. Meir and Anil Menon were doing some electrical work to prepare for the future installation of new solar arrays. The two astronauts spent 6 hours and 27 minutes outside the ISS. It was Meir's sixth spacewalk and the first for Menon. And that is the World This Hour. For CBC News, I'm Neil Kumar.

And now the BC forecast. Air quality alerts due to wildfire smoke continue for several areas of the province. On the north coast, mainly cloudy Friday with a high of 16. Highs reaching 23 with a few showers in the Peace. In the central interior, a mix of sun and cloud with a high of 27. Highs around 30 with widespread smoke in the Kootenays. In the southern interior, widespread smoke as well with a high of 32. And for the south coast, hazy in some areas with sunshine and highs in the mid-20s.

0: I'm Lauren McGuinness, and this is The Current Review on CBC Radio 1. Coming up, why one deepfake expert says even he has trouble telling what's real and what's not anymore. And then, podcasts on The Current. We'll hear the third episode of the CBC podcast Forged, about how a fraud ring was discovered making imitation Norval Morisot paintings. But we begin with the question of whether oil and gas companies should be taxed more on their huge profits. There's been a familiar lament at Canadian gas pumps these last 6 months.
1: Money that I could be putting towards groceries and stuff is going towards gas now.
2: It has gone like literally up, especially I'm doing Uber and other ride-sharing apps. Earlier it was just $37, like I got it full tank, but now it's like $55 to $60.
3: This cost me probably $40 every 2 days, so it's a bit much. We're getting less groceries, and like I said, we're not driving around doing things with the kids because we're on a tight budget.
0: That tight budget is the case for lots of Canadian households. The U.S.-Iran war has sent oil prices soaring, and with it the cost of everything, from groceries to airfare. Oil and gas companies around the world have seen record-breaking profits. Earlier this week, U.S. President Donald Trump accused oil companies of, quote, making too much money from the war, and called on them to give some of that money back to the public. There are also calls here in Canada to tax the oil and gas windfall. In a moment, we'll hear why some in the industry in Alberta say that is not such a good idea. But first, we're joined by Jim Stanford. He's an economist and director of the Center for Future Work. He's in Vancouver. We'll get to how a windfall tax would or could work. But first, Donald Trump was talking about Chevron and Exxon making massive profits. What kind of profits are Canadian oil and gas companies making as a result of the surge in prices?
4: It's kind of funny, Lauren, to hear Mr. Trump say those things. That might be the first thing I've agreed with him on since he came into office. But it's a bit rich since he did start the war that caused these oil prices to jump so much. So at any rate, we won't try to understand him. What's happening in Canada is the same thing that's happening with oil profits in most of the world. We are going to see probably a doubling or more of oil industry profits this year, purely because of the price shock associated with the Iran war. I suspect we will see a new all-time record for oil industry profits in Canada if you count the upstream side that produces the oil and extracts it and the downstream side that refines it. We could see total profits of $100 billion this year. That would be by far the highest ever.
0: How would a windfall tax, as you're proposing, it work?
4: Well, windfall taxes are not new. We've had them in Canada before. We actually have one still in place in Canada on the banks and the insurance companies. That's a legacy of the COVID pandemic when banks just made a killing because of some of the extraordinary measures that government was doing to support the economy during COVID. So the federal government levied a big one-time windfall tax on the banks and then a smaller one that remains in place. Other countries have got similar measures. What it means is that when profits get unusually high, particularly because of something like a war or a pandemic or some other kind of chaos that's causing widespread social harm, then and the profits result from companies taking advantage of that chaos, then the government will collect a share of those excess profits back and use them to fund any range of things, but most logically, some of the measures required to address the chaos that those companies are profiting from. So we had windfall taxes during World War II in Canada, for example, because obviously it was an emergency and the economy was put to work on military production and full out, zero unemployment, but the government didn't want companies taking advantage of that with undue profits, so they had windfall taxes, and similar logic would apply here. The oil companies are going to make probably more money than they've ever made before, but the money had to come from somewhere, Lauren, and it came from you and I and everyone else filling up their gas tanks at, you know, $1.80 or $1.90 or $2 a liter. And so the government would increase taxes above a certain threshold rate of profit to help offset some of the costs to consumers.
0: Well, brass tacks, how do you decide or how would you propose when and how long to put a windfall tax in?
4: Yeah, sure. There's, I think that's a reasonable question and a somewhat complicated one. You might have a threshold rate of return.

0: beyond which a higher rate of income tax would come into effect. And obviously you'd have to define what that threshold was. So, you know, if you saw profits, growing by 100% relative to what sort of normal rate of profit in the industry was, then you might look for a higher rate of tax. The precedent from the financial sector during the pandemic was the federal income tax was doubled from 15% with an extra 15% to 30% on the banks and insurance companies during the pandemic itself. And then the rate was reduced afterwards. Some economists around the world, even the International Monetary Fund, have studied what's the optimal design for a windfall tax. And they've shown that making very unduly high profits during a time of a widespread crisis is actually economically inefficient. And the best way to have a windfall tax, or what they call a tax on economic rents, which is a fancy economic term for, you know, taking advantage of a situation and exploiting others. A tax on rents, if it was permanent and investors knew that that was going to happen and they knew what the rules were ahead of time, is the most efficient way to do it. So a permanent system where the windfall tax would come in during periods of crisis or price shocks or other chaos that have boosted the profits of the oil sector would be, I think, quite sensible. And the proceeds could be used to cushion, if you like, the harm that is being experienced by consumers because of those high prices.
1: The subtitle of a recent article you wrote reads, "Canadians are told skyrocketing oil prices are the inevitable result of a faraway war. It's a lie that resigns us to being gouged by oil companies." How is it a lie?
0: Well, I think it's a fair question for Canadians to ask. Canada is the fourth largest producer of petroleum in the world, and we produce about three times as much oil as we use. And even at the refined end of things, we produce more gasoline than we use. We import a bit to the East Coast, but we import nothing through the Persian Gulf. So I think it's fair for Canadians to ask, why did our price at the gas pump go up so dramatically because of a war that Donald Trump started on the other side of the world? Given that the cost of actually producing the stuff in Canada hasn't changed, there's been no change in the supply in Canada. You can't call it a supply shortage. In fact, supply has gone up in Canada. And the answer is, it's not an inevitable economic outcome. It's not the result, Lauren, of supply and demand, as economists often say, you know, in a deep authoritative voice. It's a policy choice. We have set up our energy industry, our petroleum industry in particular, in a way that allows global companies to charge Canadians world prices for oil that's produced, refined, distributed, and used right here in Canada. And, you know, there's reasons and history behind that choice, but it isn't an inevitable choice. And countries don't always do it that way. There's many countries in the world that do it differently.
1: Well,
0: but that's how we've done it. So the fact that the gas price shot up in Canada within hours of a war starting on the other side of the world that had no impact at all on the actual cost and mechanisms of production here is an open question that Canadians should think about.
1: I mean, as you identified, a price shock related to the global market for a commodity. I mean, you've talked about the Canadian government regulating the price of oil. What would that look like?
0: Well, we did it for decades after World War II. We had a series of price regimes in Canada that regulated the price of interprovincial trade in petroleum and petroleum products, just like we do today. Regulate the price of electricity in pretty well every province. We regulate natural gas distribution charges that make up most of your natural gas bill. We regulate them. We don't say it's supply and demand and companies can charge whatever they want. We have rules to protect consumers and make sure that there's some relationship between the cost that we're paying and the cost of production of those commodities. We don't do the same for oil and products from oil for the most part. We have a few regulations in Atlantic Canada that kind of smooth out some of the fluctuations in gasoline prices. But the overall price regime for petroleum products in Canada is fully deregulated. The companies have the right to determine how much they charge, how much they produce, and where they sell. And that gives them the right to charge Canadians world price on pain of having more Canadian energy shipped outside of the country to someone in the world who would pay more for it. And this is the kind of underlying assumption of this regime. We could change that regime in the long run, but we could also say, well, if that regime produces a windfall as it is right now, directly tied to war and chaos and hardship, we can

0: redistribute some of those ill-gotten gains, if you like.
1: In a competitive global marketplace, mm-hmm. I mean, you'd have people in the industry for sure, and we'll hear from one in a moment, saying that, you know, at a time when Canada needs to compete and to attract investment in the sector, another tax will do the opposite and scare off investors. What do you say to that?
0: Well, that term global marketplace, Lauren, should be said in a deep authoritative voice, just like supply and demand. You know, global marketplace, what does that mean? You know, what it actually means is we've given a handful of very large companies, you know, the big four Canadian publicly traded companies who have declared record profits this week, are enormous, and they sell their products in many different countries, but mostly in Canada and the United States. And what does it mean to say they must be competitive? They're incredibly competitive. They're making rates of return that would make an investor anywhere in the world drool. And the fact that we somehow have to let them do that in order to reassure investors of what? Right now, those companies are not reinvesting those profits. This is another piece of the puzzle we have to keep in mind. You know, there's an argument that these benefits will trickle down because the profits will inspire new investment, but they're spending maybe 3 or 4 cents of each dollar in new profits this year on actual new investment. And some of the companies, like Suncor, one of the biggest, they're actually cutting back their capital spending, even as they declare record profits. So this idea that we just have to swallow it, Canadians everywhere, including in Alberta, it's consumers in Alberta paying the same inflated gas prices for, quote unquote, their gas. We just have to swallow it to make the world attractive for those investors who own those companies, I think just doesn't wash.
1: All right, Jim, doing my best authoritative voice here. I appreciate getting
2: Lauren,
1: to speak with you.
2: Great to speak with you about supply and demand.
1: Thank you very much, Jim Stanford. Take care.
0: You too, sir.
1: That's Jim Stanford. He's an economist and director of the Center for Future Work. He was in Vancouver. Richard Masson is an oil industry consultant and the former CEO of the Alberta Petroleum Marketing Commission. Given what we just heard from Jim Stanford, what is your take? Should Ottawa consider imposing a windfall tax on oil and gas companies?
3: Well, let's separate it into two pieces and start with the production end. So taking oil out of the ground is where economic rent primarily comes from. And in Alberta, most of the oil we take out of the ground comes from the oil sands. We designed our royalty system to be price sensitive. So you have a 1-9% minimum royalty. After you get through the minimum royalty period, depending on the price, WTI price, the profit is shared 25% as royalty up to 40%. So it's already a price sensitive royalty system for the oil sands. Conventional oil royalties are also price sensitive, but I know the oil sands royalty best. And so, in fact, we already have, you know, a price sensitive system that jacks up the royalty rate as global events result in higher prices. And Alberta shares those dollars. You know, they've been doing that with the $100 rebate that the government has put in place.
1: With Albertans, yeah.
3: With Albertans. So, you know, Albertans own the resource from the oil sands. They charge price-sensitive royalties already. Then we can look at the other part, which is the downstream part. That's the refining and marketing piece. You know, of course, we all have to go to the service station. The gasoline, diesel, and jet fuel comes from refineries. Part of what's going on in the world right now is in the Persian Gulf, a lot of refined products aren't getting out. And Ukraine is bombing many Russian refineries, and Russia has shut off all refined products exports, and China stopped all refined products exports. And so, yes, oil prices are high right now, but even more, there's a problem in the refined products market because the number of refineries in the world has been generally going down. U.S. in California, for example, they closed 2 last year due to lack of profitability in the environment. And so we have this challenge where we don't have the ability to process all of the oil that we have into refined products that we want to use. And if we start charging windfall taxes on refineries, it's going to make it even a worse investment environment for people to keep refineries running at full capacity. And what we need is more refined products. So we've got to think through what, you know, policies we're trying to develop here in order to get what we're after, which is, you know, an abundant supply of gasoline, diesel, and jet fuel to keep prices reasonable.
1: Do you see a distinction between the royalty regime and framework you're talking about in Alberta, and there's something analogous in Newfoundland as well, and what Jim Stanford's calling for, a federal windfall tax?
3: Well, the windfall tax is a, you know, you can, it's a Band-Aid solution, right? It only makes you feel better. The Canadian government, if they want to help consumers, can do that right now. And they already are doing that. They, you know, suspended the excise tax. The windfall tax idea in some ways is kind of, you guys are making too much money. We want to take some of it, and we're going to do that right now. And if it turns out that it results in a higher level of risk and less investment going forward, well, we'll worry about that later. That isn't necessarily a good policy choice, particularly as the Prime Minister said, Canada needs to become an energy superpower. And we're working collectively right now between Alberta and the federal government, trying to find a way to increase our oil production to be able to get it to global markets. You know, we remember the National Energy Program. It is that kind of situation. If the federal government starts stepping in on provincial jurisdiction or ownership of resources, you end up in conflict in a heck of a hurry. And so I just don't think a windfall tax has any place in the conversation right now. And certainly, like I said, we already have essentially put that in the royalty system in Alberta.
1: Well, let's linger for a moment on the politics of today. A windfall tax was floated in 2022. Alberta's energy minister at the time, Sonia Savage, said that if Ottawa enacted a windfall tax on oil and gas, it would be considered, these are her words, an extreme act of aggression against provincial constitutional authority. I mean, given this moment in Alberta, how does that statement resonate?
3: Oh, I think that's absolutely true. There's a deep history of resentment from some of the policies that the federal government has put in place over years to try to keep consumer prices low that have cost Albertans and Alberta producers a lot of money. And so anything that resurrects that kind of policy approach is going to land very, very poorly, and I think would just feed right into the separatist sentiments. So I think, you know, all Canadians need to understand, you know, We're blessed with a lot of resource in this country. You know, Alberta has the most, BC, Saskatchewan, and some of the Maritime provinces have a lot as well. But if the federal government starts trying to impose an extra tax on something just because it's making money, it isn't going to make anybody feel good. And of course, we've had lots of bad years. This is a, you know, so far four or five month old war. There's been many, many bad years before where, you know, there's been layoffs and cuts and capital budgets have gone way, way down. And, you know, the industry had to consolidate to survive. In fact, it's still consolidating to survive. There's companies moving, you know, operations offshore to try and be more globally competitive. So it's a tough business.
1: Richard, we just have 30 seconds or so, but I mean, Jim Stanford used the example of Suncor, and they reported earnings of $3.7 billion this week for the second quarter. A massive number for people sitting in their living room or their car to hear. When the average Canadian sees these figures, and some can't afford to put gas in their car or cover their grocery bill, what do you say to them about this sort of rejection of a windfall tax?
3: Well, I think people can talk to their government representative and say, look, I need more help with the cost of living. But it isn't about Suncor making money. It's about the war in general. And this is the challenge, right? Suncor also doubled its royalty payments from $600 million last year to $1.2 billion. So yes, they're paying more, they're making more money. That's generally a good thing. It's resulting in more money for shareholders, for pension funds and mutual funds and all the people who own, you know, bits of Suncor's equity. And it will result over time in greater investment because there's a big demand for oil right now, and the companies are trying to figure out how to meet that demand.
1: Good to speak with you, Richard. Thanks for joining us.
3: Anytime, Lauren.
1: That's Richard Masson, energy industry consultant in Alberta, the former CEO of the Alberta Petroleum Marketing Commission. I'm Lauren McGuinness, and you're listening to The Current Review. Now, you're scrolling on your phone. You see a funny video, like some seniors showing off their clever Halloween costumes, or bunnies jumping on a backyard trampoline. Maybe you laugh and scroll on, or maybe you wonder if it's fake. Those two viral videos were in fact made with AI. Kind of harmless, right? But now, do you trust what you see online? And what if it's not so cute? What if the video looks real and sounds like this?
4: It's a special investment system backed by the government and designed for the average citizen to earn money. I'd like to point out that 93% of transactions are profitable.
1: For sure, that sounds like our prime minister, but it's not Mark Carney. And people got scammed out of thousands of dollars in a fake investment scheme because of it. Deepfakes have been around for years, but now they are everywhere and they're getting better every day. Maybe you think you can spot them, but Hani Farid is here to tell you that you can't. He's a Dartmouth College computer science professor and one of the world's leading deepfake experts. AI photos and videos have become so good at making lies seem real that even he has a hard time telling the difference just by looking at them. What makes you so sure that I'd be duped by a deep fake?
0: Yeah, it's not just me mouthing off. I mean, that's not out of the question, but that's not what it is. We run perceptual studies. So what we do is just about every 12 to 18 months, we collect the state-of-the-art image, audio, and video. And we run online perceptual studies where we pay participants to look at the content. We tell them what the task is. We set them up for success. They're not doom scrolling on their phone. They're not, these are fairly unemotional images and video and audio. They're not designed to try to fool them. They are told that half will be real, half will be fake. And just about everybody is roughly at chance, chance being 50%. And people are sort of 60, 62, 65%. A few people a little bit better, a few people a little bit worse. And here's the thing. This is the worst the content will ever be. This is a one-way road. The content is only getting more and more realistic. And in the lab, we've set you up for success. In the real world, as you were describing at the top of the hour, where you are scrolling and you're like, oh, I can make money. Oh, this is what's happening over here. You are not set up for this. You're not primed to be asking these questions. So in fact, the science is in. We are quite bad at this. And I think anybody who looks at these images and videos knows that that sounds about right, because they are getting so unbelievably hyper-realistic. And here's the last thing I'll say, too. It's not just the bunnies on the trampoline. It's also that you can, as you just said, create videos in the voice of, in the likeness of your prime minister, our president, anybody. So it's also identity grabbing. So it's not just that we can make random images and videos. We can make an image of a video of somebody saying and doing something. And that, of course, is a very new threat vector for all of us.
1: I've heard you say the state of affairs as they are today came far more quickly than you'd expected. And it wasn't long ago that you could spot an AI image because there was some gnarly hands or six fingers. How do you quantify how quickly this is accelerating?
0: I don't know how to quantify precisely, but here's what I can tell you. I've been doing this for over 25 years now. I started thinking about visual evidence, frankly, when we lived in an analog world, and we lived through the digital revolution and the Photoshop revolution and the social media revolution and now the AI revolution. And we used to measure change in 12 to 18 months. That's when we would see big jumps in the quality of the cameras and new releases of Photoshop. We now measure that in weeks, 12 to 18 weeks. Every month or two, sometimes less, we see big jumps in this technology. And so that's the accelerant. I mean, I think if you had asked me 5 years ago, I would have said, yeah, we're going to get there. But I didn't think it would come so fast. And I would say this year was a real tipping point in terms of our perceptual studies, where we just noticed that everything, image, audio, video, was more or less at chance. And so here we are in roughly the middle of 2026. And now, of course, we have to turn to technology and policy and regulation, public education, like conversations like this, to fill the gaps.
1: Makes me think of the classic thriller movie trope, what if this technology fell into the wrong hands? How easy is it for someone, anyone now, to produce a high quality fake?
0: This is the right question, because if this was a technology that was only in the hands of Hollywood studios,
5: I would sleep well at night. We wouldn't be having this conversation. But the fact is that this technology is in the hands of, well, 8 billion people in the world. I mean, anybody who has a keyboard and internet connection can go to any of a dozen of services, pay, it's either free or pennies, or there are open source models where somebody with a little bit more sophistication can download these things and run them. There is no barrier to entry. And there's not only just no barrier to entry to the technology, there's no barrier to entry in cost, and there's no barrier to entry in terms of skill. At least in the Photoshop days, you needed to have some skill, but now it's a keyboard. The AI is doing it for you. And so this is wildly and broadly accessible, which is why cyber criminals and trolls and state-sponsored actors and people simply seeking to monetize are able to leverage this technology.
1: It's not just hard for an average person like me to spot this stuff, or it's perhaps, as you point out, not possible. I mean, you've been working on this for decades, as you say, and you told the New York Times, I feel like I'm going blind. Explain that.
5: Yeah. So there's an interesting asymmetry when you do what I do for a living. So when we do this every day, like every morning, every day, throughout the day, usually we are being asked by media outlets, law enforcement, individuals, organizations, to, if something is real or not. And here's the rub about this work, which is that when we are given an image or a video or an audio and we either see something visually or we run our analysis tools. And if we find an anomaly, a physical anomaly, a geometric anomaly, a statistical anomaly, too many hands or fingers or whatever it is, we usually get the other end of that and we say, okay, we have found a problem with this and we have evidence that it has been manipulated or is AI generated. But when we don't, when we get to the end of the analysis and we've run our battery of tests and we don't find anything, this is where it gets complicated, because the lack of evidence is not evidence. And what we really can say is, here are the battery of tests we've run. We find no evidence of manipulation. Now, a year ago, I would feel okay with that, because I would look at the content and say, I don't think this is possible with AI. But I have less confidence in that last visual inspection because this stuff is so realistic. I'll also say that a year ago, when I was asked to analyze content, more often than not, I would look at it and have a pretty good sense of what I was getting into. Yes, we would do the mathematics and we would do the computation. We'd run the forensic tools, but you sort of knew what you were getting into. And I don't feel like I can do that as reliably, not 100% of the time. There's plenty of times where you see something or it's not a particularly good deep fake, but you're seeing more and more sophisticated deep fakes. And I feel like my visual system is not able to keep up with that. And frankly, thank God for the mathematics and computation, because otherwise we really would be blind.
1: Let's dig into an example where you've been asked to examine the content and pull it apart a little bit. Near the start of the war in Iran, a video emerged said to show an American-made missile hitting an elementary school, killing more than 150 people. People started emailing you to verify that it was real. How much did you struggle to figure out whether that was a fake or not?
5: Yeah, this was a tough one for two reasons. First, you know, you're watching this video over and over again, and you know that what happened there, 150 people, the vast majority of them were schoolgirls, and it was hard. It was hard watching that video. And what was tough here was that it was a really short video, a few seconds long. It was handheld. It was shaky. And all the action that we had to authenticate was this roughly 7 frames where you see a Tomahawk missile striking the ground. There was not a lot to go on. And we had to ask, is it fully AI generated? I ran a bunch of tests, didn't believe it was. But then there was another question, is did somebody simply digitally insert that Tomahawk missile to make it look like it was a U.S. bombing? And that's much more complicated, because you're talking about a handful of pixels on 7 frames and a handheld shaky video. And so we did a bunch of analysis. I'll tell you about two of them that I think are particularly relevant. Let me preface this by saying that when you're working these types of cases, it is really important to not just be able to say real fake. You have to say why. Because at the end of the day, if you are going to stand up in a court of law or in The Hague or at the New York Times and say, this is why we believe it's real, you can't say the computer told me so. There has to be an explainability so that we have confidence that we understand what is happening. So in this particular case, there were three scenarios that really made me believe that the video was real. What you have to understand about today's AI is that it is fundamentally what we call a statistical inference engine. It doesn't understand the physical world. It doesn't know about 3D geometry and physics and the way things move. It's purely statistical. It's learned what images and videos look like by looking at lots and lots of images and video and not

0: explosion, and then a beat later you hear it. And that's because the speed of light is much, much faster than the speed of sound. Think thunder and lightning. Lightning first, thunder later. The gap tells you how far the storm is. So same thing here. There was a gap between when we heard the explosion and when we saw it. And that gap placed the explosion at about 100 feet. And so now you have real physical 3D world analyses. And I simply don't believe that AI could have done that or digital manipulation could have done that. And that analysis took almost 2 days. These are not easy things to do. And then, of course, there was really great work being done by the New York Times, investigating on the ground, asking who took the photo, geolocating that the photo was, in fact, where we thought it was. And that's how we came out the other end.
1: Well, the time it takes to determine that, as you point out, whether it's minutes, hours, or 2 days, the life of a piece of information online, whether it is real or not, travels, grows, and has an impact and starts to shape the narrative instantly.
0: Yeah. And this is, if you ask me what is my biggest headache and frustration and annoyance, I would say it's not AI. In fact, it's this. It's the speed and scale with which information moves online, particularly social media. And you're 100% right, Lauren, that by the time a reporter sees something and sends it to us and we do our work and it's double and triple checked and validated and then we get the fact check out there, essentially these facts have started to form as concrete in the psyche of the public. And that is to our disadvantage. And so when we are talking about the complexities of this, we should not forget that this is not strictly an AI problem. This is an Elon Musk and X problem. This is a Mark Zuckerberg and Facebook and Instagram problem. This is a TikTok problem. This is a YouTube problem. This is the fact that social media profits from pushing information, both reliable and unreliable, as fast as they possibly can to keep eyeballs on content. And that works to our disadvantage. So what I tell people is that what we do is necessary, but it is not sufficient. You're 100% right that in many cases, the internet will have moved on and may never see the validation or the fact check because they're on to the next thing and the next thing after that.
1: The tools to create this stuff, as you point out, are in everybody's hands. What about the tools to identify? Is there technology that ordinary people can use to identify deepfakes?
0: Yeah, there's another asymmetry in this battle. So the short answer is no. There are no, and this word is very important, reliable tools. There's lots of tools out there that are free to use. I do not believe that they are reliable. And in many cases, they're just stealing your data. So I don't think you should go to any site that says, we will tell you with a 99% certainty if something is real or not. No, they won't. They're lying to you. The fact is that this stuff is very complicated, often requires trained analysts in the loop. And here's the other thing too, is this is an adversarial system. So if I took all the analysis we did and I put them out there for people to use, first of all, I don't think they'd be able to use them because you need quite a bit of training to do them. But even if that wasn't true, guess who else gets to look at my tools? My adversary. And that's not the best idea in the world. You don't want to expose the defenses to everybody. And so there's not, but there is an answer here, which is, for the love of God, stop getting your news and information from social media. Do you know who's experts? The people at the CBC, the people at the BBC, the people at NPR. I mean, there's a reason why we go to trusted sources to get, wait for it, trusted information. Elon Musk and Mark Zuckerberg are not trusted. They are not there to make you an informed citizen. They are there to drive user engagement, to deliver ads, to make money. And so just stop. Stop getting, if you don't want to be lied to, if you don't want to be fooled, if you don't want to be deceived, go back to your trusted sources. And this is the thing that I think that, people are always asking me, well, how do I figure out what's real or not on social media? I'm like, you're asking the wrong question. The question you want to ask yourself is, why, for the love of God, are you on social media? It has nothing for you. And in my view, it's a failed experiment. It was a nice idea, but it's a failed experiment. And I would argue that it is net negative for society today. I'm not saying there are not positive things, but it is net negative. And you don't want to be lied to and you want reliable information, get off of social media. It's really that simple.
1: There are many people that would agree with you about the drag of social media, but would also say the toothpaste is out of the tube and we can't get it back in.
0: I disagree with that. And here's why I disagree with that. I am old enough to remember when I was growing up that we

0: smoked in grocery stores and restaurants and airplanes and hospitals. And guess what? We don't do that anymore. I'm old enough to remember that cars didn't have seatbelts or airbags or ABS brakes or many, many of the safety features that we have today. We change. We evolve. We look at these things and we say, you know, not so much. So I don't think it's entirely out. And, you know, one of the great things about being a university professor is I get to see every young generation coming through year after year after year. And I will tell you that the kids coming up, the 18-year-olds, the 19-year-olds, the 20-year-olds, they're not on social media. Facebook is a joke to them. Instagram now. I mean, they're checking out. They realize how toxic this stuff is. So I actually think there is something we can do.
1: The social media platforms as distribution systems notwithstanding, I want to talk about some of the perspectives from, you know, companies and leaders driving the development of artificial intelligence technology. Last year, OpenAI CEO Sam Altman spoke to YouTuber Cleo Abram. She asked him how people will figure out what's real, what's not real in the near future. He told her he thinks the two will converge. Here's a bit of what he had to say.
2: If you go look at some video on TikTok, there's probably all sorts of video editing tools being used to make it better than reality. Look, but yeah, exactly. Or it's just like, you know, whole scenes are completely generated, or some of the whole videos are generated, like those bunnies on that trampoline. And I think that the sort of like the threshold for how real does it have to be to consider to be real will just keep moving.
1: This idea that what is real is a moving target, and questions about our relationship with reality. How are you chewing on that?
0: Yeah, well, I think Sam Altman is, you know, a little self-serving here in this statement, right? And I don't think the average person is going to buy the story from him. Here's the thing. Is there a gradation? Sure. There is, you know, yes, I can just take a photo of something. That's sort of one end of the spectrum. I can fully AI generate it. That's another. And then there's things in between. But somehow pretending that because there is a continuum, we should not have a serious conversation about what AI should or should not do, I think is just self-serving. The reality is that lots of photography is benign. I take photos of flowers and, you know, parties at my house and whatever. I don't care. But we also use photography to document police misconduct, human rights violations, things that are happening geopolitically. And to somehow pretend that that doesn't matter, that what matters if it's real or not, I think is simply a false statement. And I think what Sam Altman is trying to do is say, hey, look, I don't want responsibility for this, so I'm simply going to muddy the waters here. And I don't think we should buy that story. I think you are building an amazing technology that has many, many, many positive applications. You are going to become highly profitable as an organization. You do not then get to outsource the consequences and the cost of that. You do not get to internalize the profits and externalize the costs for the safety. If you're going to get the benefits, you have to take some of the liability and cost. And I don't think it's that hard because we know what the landscape is. We know how to make these things safer. We're simply not doing it because it's not profitable. So yes, there's going to be a continuum, but I think we still need to be able to have a trust in the visual record, or I think we are going to have a very difficult time reasoning about a very fast and complex moving world.
1: There's an AI video you used in a recent talk about deepfakes. It's from 2018, which is quaint in the current timeline.
0: Yeah.
1: It was created by the comedian Jordan Peele. He fakes Obama, warning us about the dangers of AI fakes. Here it is.
3: For instance, they could have me say things like, I don't know, Killmonger was right, or Ben Carson is in the sunken place. It may sound basic, but how we move forward in the age of information is going to be the difference between whether we survive or whether we become some kind of f***ed up dystopia.
1: To your point, is it too late, or can we still do something about this?
0: Yeah. First of all, you got to give Jordan Peele credit. He was pretty prescient. 2018, he just nailed it. And even by today's standards, I have to say, it's a pretty good deep fake. So I feel like we're at a crossroads. We are quickly entering a time where the average person online is becoming less and less trustful. They can't tell what's real, what's fake.

0: I think politicians are taking advantage of that. I think corporations are taking advantage of that. I think that we have got to get our act together. Now, there's a little bit of light at the end of the tunnel. So California recently passed a law saying you must label AI-generated content. The EU AI Safety Act is going to be coming into effect. There's a UK version of that. The Australians are moving forward. Unfortunately, the US federal government is lost at sea. So there's some, I mean, what I take some comfort in is that we're at least having conversations about the danger of this technology and how do we find a path to leverage the power and mitigate the risks. But I don't think we can be passive here. I think we have to be active. So I take some comfort in some of the lawsuits that are coming in that are holding these companies accountable, some of the regulation, the public conversations we are having. I think these are all positive steps in the right direction. But I think the jury is still out. And I think we are going to get a clear picture in the coming years just about how weird and crazy this is going to get. But I think if we are passive and we allow Silicon Valley to spin another story about how we should get out of their way, that is what we did in the last 20 years, I think this is going to end very badly.
1: You mentioned you don't sleep well at night, and you may be paying that gift forward to a few people listening. I mean, let's go out on and I hear you talking about regulation and legal action. What about the individual? What gives you hope? And what would you say to the person who's sitting there a bit worried?
0: Yeah. So first of all, I'm sorry. But I think better to know, you know, eyes wide open kind of thing. Here's the thing. There are things that we can do. So first, I genuinely do think maybe let me soften this. Maybe not getting off of social media, but reducing your time on social media. And I will tell you the advice I give to my students is take the apps off your phone. You can keep the accounts. And when you're at your desk, you can get on there if you must. Take them off your phone. You'll thank me. I swear to God, every student who's ever done it has thanked me for it. That will help your mental health, your physical health, and I swear to God, your IQ will probably jump a couple of points. Number two is understand that there's lots of bad actors in this space. There's the people creating the misinformation. There's the people who are hosting and promoting it. And then there's us as individuals that are sharing without being thoughtful. Understand that when you comment, like, share, promote, you're part of the problem. We are asking to be lied to. Understand that when something triggers you, that is by design. And take a breath, take a second. When you share bad information, you're part of the problem. Stop being part of the problem, right? And part of that is just being more thoughtful about how we engage online and understanding that the vast majority of what you are seeing is simply not true. It's there to manipulate you, to keep you on these platforms, to drive engagement, to deliver ads, to make Elon Musk and Mark Zuckerberg slightly richer than they already are. And I think that should annoy you as a consumer. And I think you should understand that you're being manipulated.
1: Mr. Farid, thank you very much for speaking with us. I really appreciate it.
0: It's good to talk to you, Lauren.
1: Hani Farid is a professor of computer science at Dartmouth College and chief science officer at Get Real Security. He was in Woodstock, Vermont. I'm Lauren McGinnis, and you're listening to The Current Review. Over the summer, we are bringing you the best of CBC podcasts. Today, we continue with the series Forged. Rockstar Kevin Hearn of the Bare Naked Ladies gets to do rockstar things like buying amazing paintings. And what better painting for an iconic Canadian rocker than one by Norval Morisot, one of the most iconic Indigenous artists in the world. But when Hearn's Morisot painting is featured in an exhibit, it gets taken down because the head curator says it's questionable. Host Adrian Stimson traces Kevin Hearn's dogged quest to find out the truth about his painting and learns how this one painting is the key to cracking a whole underworld open. And a warning, this episode discusses sexual assault. Here is episode 3 of Forged.
2: In the late 80s, I was on the streets in Vancouver. And I was off a street off Robson Street, and I was at the bottom of that stairwell, and I was looking up, and I saw a figure that looked robed to me as I was looking at the top of the stairwell, and of course it was Norval.
3: This is Gabe Vadas.
2: And as our eyes met, he motioned with his hand for me to come closer. And I thought at first it was a monk or, you know, some special spiritual person because of the way the light was hitting. And as I approached closer and closer coming up the stairwell, I noticed that it was actually a blanket he was wearing.

0: Like Gabe, Norvell was living on the streets of Vancouver.
1: Then he told me that he was a famous artist. But I couldn't see it because he was in a blanket. And he was kind of disheveled because, as we all know, alcohol struggled with him. During the course of that same day, we went and picked up some art supplies. He went up to a park and he sat down and started to draw these wonderful images. And he was so sure of himself. And even though I knew he was not in the best place, because he had told me that he was living down under a bridge under Gastown, his imagery, just the drawing, just the sketching he was doing at the time was profound. But it still didn't sink in that he was a famous artist. That didn't sink in until I started living with him 2 months later.
0: Norvell gets a place to live. And he adopts Gabe, takes him in as his son.
1: And so he became my father figure very early on.
0: Gabe started helping Norvell, doing some work for him.
1: So he would send me to these galleries. Basically, I was just going to drop off the art and take whatever money they were offering.
0: And over time, Gabe starts to sort of manage Norvell.
1: It was like pulling teeth from a tiger. You could not manage Norval Morisot. Norval Morisot managed you. And that's what it was.
0: And managing Norval was about to get a lot trickier. On a visit to a gallery, Gabe notices something odd.
1: A person had a photograph of a work that they had. And they showed it to Norval. And he didn't seem that interested. The person walked away and he leaned over to me and he says, "I didn't paint that picture."
0: If Norval didn't paint that picture, who did? From CBC in Canada and ABC in Australia, this is Forged. Episode 3, Norval Fights Back.

0: Thunder Bay is often in the news, not for good reasons. Corruption, racism, it has some of the highest homicide and hate crime rates in the country. Some locals call it Murder Bay. My producer and I have landed here in January, in the middle of winter. The lake is partially frozen, the sidewalks are icy. But it's beautiful here. Steep rocky cliffs, red maples, jack pines, yellow birch. And then there's the lake, Lake Superior, or Gichigumi, Ojibwe for Great Sea. Growing up, we used to drive through here almost every summer on the way to visit my grandmother. But today, I'm here to talk to a painter.
1: Hello, hello. Hi.
0: A guy named Tim Tate.
1: Good, you're Tim?
2: I'm Tim.
3: Hi, Tim, I'm Adrian.
1: Right on, so we've caught you right in the middle of painting.
2: Yeah. As soon as I get up, I have my coffee, and I just get started.
1: Hello.
2: And I don't look like a girl.
0: He opened the door with a wet paintbrush in his hand, and he hasn't stopped painting since I got here. He's smoking. It's kind of hazy. And it takes my eyes a minute to adjust to the amazing chaos in his home. His paintings cover the walls. The paint is still wet on some of them. And there are painting supplies on every surface, next to his bed, on the tables, and shelves.
1: So you're like a compulsive painter.
2: Yeah, like I cleaned up everything you guys coming over, right? Like everything is everywhere here.
0: Tim started painting when he was 9 years old at his home on Sachigo Lake First Nation, a fly-in community in northern Ontario. He moved to Thunder Bay about 30 years ago. And today he paints in the woodland style, like Norval.
2: Bold black lines, colors. Sometimes it's spiritual, sometimes it's just the painting. I paint the way I feel or the way I see things. I paint just because I want to. No reason.
4: What would you say are the differences between Norval's work and yours?
2: Mine's better.
0: It's the similarities to Norval's work that got Tim tied up in this.
2: I was trying to sell my paintings, you know, like door to door. And I went to this one place. It was a law office. And I looked at the bulletin board. And I see my painting there. And then it says, Norval Morso on there.

0: So Tim was standing in a law office, looking at this bulletin board, and he sees a flyer with a photo of one of his paintings in it. But instead of his signature on that painting, it was signed by Norval Morso. Tim had sold that painting to a guy named Gary Lamont. So how did it end up there, with Norval's signature on it? Tim had an arrangement with Gary. He'd sell him paintings in exchange for drugs, or money, or both.
1: And I was a drug addict. He took advantage of that, for sure. But I've been clean for a good 20 years now. And
2: did he ever tell you how to paint?
1: I mean, yeah, he told me, don't be so detailed. He said if I was to do a face, the eyes, don't put anything in there, like extra colors. Telling me not to overdo it, eh? It's so simple.
0: Tim found the requests odd, but he hoped it would be a steady cash flow. He made over 40 paintings for Gary, and after seeing his painting with Norval's name on it, Tim was pissed.
1: I went after him. I wanted my paintings back, but he told me he had burnt them at his camp. And then one time I got really drunk, and I went to go terrorize him.
2: How did that go?
1: I'm still here. I could have got killed.
3: The more I learned, the more it became clear that my painting came from a fraud ring in Thunder Bay. And that especially became clear when I met Tim Tate.
0: Kevin Hearn's search for the truth of his painting led him and his lawyer to Tim in Thunder Bay.
4: He was able to point out specific works that he had created that now had Norval's signature on them and that had been sold through Gary Lamont. His testimony was very important in proving that, without a doubt, there is a big fraud going on here.
0: Tim knew all the paintings he had made for Gary, and none of those paintings were Kevin's. Tim hadn't painted that one. So who had?
5: 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I'm Lauren McGuinness. Thanks for listening.

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1: I am an actor, fresh out of theater school with big dreams and an even bigger drug habit. 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
0: Traditional songs, acoustic sounds, hip-hop, R&B, the dance floor-filling beats of electric powwow, and everything in between. Explore the diverse sounds of contemporary Indigenous music from across Turtle Island and around the world. On Reclaimed, right after the news.
2: From CBC News, the world is sour. I'm Neil Kumar. Breaking news from Thailand, where there are reports of several deaths and multiple injuries following a school shooting. It happened early Friday at a school just north of Bangkok. According to initial reports, two people have been killed and 15 others wounded. Authorities say students have been evacuated from the area, and there are reports that a student opened fire at the school. In BC, reinforcements are arriving to help combat raging wildfires in the province. More evacuation orders have been issued, while residents across the province deal with poor air quality from the smoke. Jessica Chung reports.
3: Touching down in Abbotsford, over 100 firefighters from Mexico marched out of the plane, ready to join the fight against the more than 100 wildfires burning across BC. Premier David Eby welcomed the additional support, saying it's coming at a time when the province needs

0: Needs it the most.
1: They'll be providing relief to frontline BC Wildfire Service firefighters.
0: And the wildfire fight has now reached into Metro Vancouver. Bucketing helicopters tackled a fire that broke out yesterday afternoon in Belcarra Regional Park, just an hour northeast of the city center. Metro Vancouver says the fire is now held. Fire activity is expected to increase due to the hot and dry conditions. More firefighters from Mexico, Australia, and New Zealand are expected to land in BC in the coming days. Jessica Chung, CBC News, Vancouver.
2: The union representing WestJet's cabin crew has released details of its tentative deal with the airline. QP says the deal includes a more than 18% raise over 3 years. It also includes pay for work done on the ground, as well as increased time off and higher food and uniform allowances. Flight attendants walked off the job Sunday. WestJet and the union agreed to the tentative deal early Monday. Workers are set to vote on the deal in the coming weeks. A new kind of flu vaccine has cleared a major hurdle in the U.S. The FDA has approved the first mRNA-based flu shot for older adults by Moderna. It's made with the same technology that was key to ending the COVID-19 pandemic. Karen Pauls has the details.
3: In the U.S., between 15 and 50,000 people die of the flu every year. In Canada, it's about 3,500 annually.
4: As someone who studies older adults and people who are vulnerable, I am so excited about the potential for mRNA vaccines.
3: Dawn Bodish is a professor of medicine at McMaster University. She points to a study in the New England Journal of Medicine, which found mRNA flu vaccines are 27 to 35% more effective than traditional flu shots.
4: The mRNA vaccines seem to be very protective in people who are older, who have comorbidities, and people who are immunocompromised.
3: One of the big advantages of mRNA vaccines, they're easier and faster to make, which means more ability to adapt to new strains of the flu virus. Moderna has applied for approval in Europe, Australia, and here in Canada, where it's under review. Karen Pauls, CBC News, Winnipeg.
2: Summer camp organizers say parents aren't signing their kids up the way they used to. As Deanna Sumanek-Johnson tells us, it's another example of how Canadians are cutting back in tough economic times.
5: Everything costs more. So insurance has gone up significantly for us. Food costs have increased. Our staff wages have increased.
6: Alex Corbett, business manager of Camp Abigwait, says they try to transfer as little of those rising costs onto families as possible. But inevitably, the fees have gone up. At the same time, families are struggling to stretch the dollar as prices of everything from food and clothes has gone up. The result, camp enrollment is down.
5: If I look at returning camper numbers, we're missing about 60 campers that went to camp last year that didn't come this year.
6: It's a trend seen across the country in day camps and overnight camps alike, says Matthew Wilfred, president of Canadian Camps Association.
7: What we're also seeing is that many camps and the provincial associations that they're under are offering subsidy programs.
6: Deanna Sumanek-Johnson, CBC News, Toronto.
2: And that is The World is Sour. For CBC News, I'm Neil Kumar.
8: And now the BC forecast. Air quality alerts due to wildfire smoke continue for several areas of the province. On the north coast, mainly cloudy Friday with a high of 16, highs reaching 23 with a few showers in the Peace. In the central interior, a mix of sun and cloud with a high of 27, highs around 30 with widespread smoke in the Kootenays. In the southern interior, widespread smoke as well with a high of 32. And for the south coast, hazy in some areas with sunshine and highs in the mid-20s.
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A beautiful song sung in beautiful Nehiyawewin, the Cree language. That was Love with Mach Nimito, or Start Dancing. Love is the musical alias of Lovina Tatusis, and she reps the Poundmaker Cree Nation in Saskatchewan. You can find that song on her debut album, Isquail, and it's an amazing record that she's dedicated to the women who came before, the ones here now, and those still finding their voice. And one of those women is Love herself. This is Reclaimed, your home for Indigenous music on CBC. I'm Jared Martineau, and today you'll hear rising voices in neo-soul, R&B, rap, and instrumentals. One of my favorite First Nations beatmakers out of so-called Australia is Wiradjuri artist and producer Kuren. His music spans everything from electrified pop and chilled out beats to full-on rave bangers. And this one sits right in that sweet spot between them. Just wait for the drop. Here's Kuren with

hype new drop from Toolman and Bear Witness, known together as The Hallucination. That was Lucy. They were joined on it by Toronto rapper Tona. As you heard, that track takes their sound in a darker and heavier direction, and they built it specifically for big sound systems and low-end pressure drops. And it's been said that this is a glimpse into the next phase of their evolution. Hard-hitting rhythms, ominous atmosphere, and relentless energy. And I'm here for it. This is Reclaimed on CBC Music and Radio. I'm Jared Martineau. Next, I want to bring you back down under to hear something from soul singer Moju. They call themselves a First Nations Wiradjuri, second generation Filipinx, and a third culture and third gender kid out of Narm. And this track is one of my favorites from their album Oro Plata Mata, or Gold Silver Death. The album is divided into three acts, and this song opens its final movement. Moju offers a passionate cry to protect the world to come, and how your perspective on the days ahead shifts and changes when you become a parent and learn to guide a

My goodness. First Nations rap and hip-hop are alive and well in so-called Australia. That heavy-hitting record is Handout, and it comes to you from Miss Kanina and Jamal Yami. What a collab. I love how their flows weave together on that one, and the intensity of their delivery is unmatched and meteoric. I'm Jared Martineau. This is Reclaimed. You can listen live from anywhere in the world. Just download the CBC Listen app and click the local tab. And speaking of the world and its indigenous connections, you're about to hear a track that recognizes and celebrates our global kinship ties. It's a collab from Maori artist Ray from Aotearoa, Plains Cree rapper Talon from Vancouver, and Wiradjuri and Gadigal artist Akela Newman from Sydney. And this is what it sounds like when native worlds collide.

big tune from Kobe D. That was Aim for the Stars. And that brass blasting, crowd chanting, anthemic feeling is all by design. Kobe D came up on Bidjigal Land in Maroubra, South Sydney, and he clawed his way up from freestyling in local parks to becoming a celebrated national rap icon, all while staying rooted in his community. And the song you just heard is all about paying it forward. Kobe says, I want people to hear it and feel like no dream is too big, especially young people coming from the same streets I started in. I want them to believe that they can see themselves in these spaces too. Love that. I'm Jared Martineau. This is Reclaimed. Nekyo Métis rapper Joey Styles has been at it for a long minute. And at this point,

He's Indian country rap royalty, and I love the melodic pocket that he drops into on this one. Joey does what he does best. He tells it like it is. I'm really good at acting good, did my time inside the hood. Now I'm posted on the res, grind till every dollar's bled. Here's Joey Styles with Acting Good on Reclaimed.

early days, and that helped introduce Antoine X's silken voice to the world. For this track, he linked up with West Coast rapper Young Drummer Boy, and their swagger together is assertive and confident, but still laid back and smooth. Here's Antoine X and Young Drummer Boy is On the Way.

0: Your eyes reflect the universe as I expand the family tree. Your mind's design is quite like mine and I accept it admirably. Your heart is what God handed me. Didn't happen randomly. Destiny, apparently. I lost direction, filled with fear. Then you appeared like magically. Working on myself, still trying to heal the scars I dealt with back when I was just a selfish little brat that felt helpless at. Alone with my thoughts, I tried to manifest my light. Then I clicked, it wasn't what I thought until the day that you arrived. I wanna see you thrive in life. Problems that keep you up at night are minuscule compared to the power that you hold inside. Every flower on this earth still couldn't match your beauty. Even when I'm not around, protection truly is my duty. Don't be scared to chase your dreams and do all the things that will bring you joy. Haven't felt this type of love since when I was a baby boy.
1: Dante, Aline, my name is Dreesus Anishinaabe Nehio from the Muskaugan First Nations. 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

me some units like Reeboks. Give me that, give me that good. Give me that, give me that, give me that good. Who's that?

Been on a long red road to reawakening and reconnection. And more, that's showing up in his music, and we love to hear it. For that one, Dreesus continues his link-ups with Toronto producer Junior T alongside Truss and Dr. Dot, with a track fittingly called Trust Me. Before that, you heard Mellow Downs and Troy Kingy with Aria, their beautiful ode to family and the future and raising up the next generation. You're tuned into Reclaimed on CBC Music and Radio. I'm Jarrett Martineau. Catch us across Turtle Island on SiriusXM and Native Voice One. In Nehiyawewin, Nitotamowin is the act of listening. And when it comes to music, there are many ways to do it. You can tune into a frequency, you can get lost in lyrics, or you can just put your head back, close your eyes, and vibe out to the beat, whatever calls to you. The main thing is to listen.

story through dappled light and a canopy of green. That was Inno producer Adam One with Forest. And I love the interplay of plucked harps, swelling strings, and synth pads on that one. And like he always does, it was map made and flipped with his trusty MPC Live and SP-404 samplers. You can find that one and lots more on Prologue, Adam One's latest collection of vibed out instrumental hip hop beats. I'm Jarrett Martineau. This is Reclaimed. Drop me a line anytime to say hi. And let me know what you think of the show. Reclaimed@cbc.ca is our email. Let's roll out to the West Coast now to hear a collab from R&B singer Haley Wallace repping the Kittasu Hey Hey Station and Shequetmuk and Nechalnos hip hop artist Kiva MH. And on this one, they navigate the murky waters and dark undercurrents that run through reckless relationships. This is Deadly Unreclaimed.

0: brand new retro sound and style from a kaleidoscopic talent in native music. That was Jeremy Parkin from the Kwanlin Dun First Nation in the Yukon with Fighting. And I love his new direction. I think that's the first time I've heard Jeremy sing on a record. And those glossy 80s synths and shiny drum sounds are a perfect complement to the blown out VHS tape vibe of his vocals. Before that, from Brazil, you heard Big Mama Zuki and Brisa Flow with their reggaeton rhythmic link-up, Pereo Benjito. I'm Jared Martineau, this is Reclaimed, and I hope you've enjoyed the beats and vibes today. Drop me a line to let me know. Reclaimed at cbc.ca is our email. 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Our show is produced by Travis Pereira, Spiros Georgiou, Lauren Hancock, Judith Lynch, and me. Join me again next week for more songs and sounds from across the Indigenous world. I'll see you then. Hi, hi, Miigwech, and Masi Cho for listening.
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0: The CBC News is next, followed by As It Happens, the Midnight Edition.
1: 2 years ago, 24-year-old Morgan Kitchen was killed by a falling tree while fighting a fire in Jasper. Now, Alberta's Ministry of Forestry and Parks is facing charges for not doing enough to keep him safe.
2: From CBC News, the world is sour. I'm Neil Kumar. We begin in Thailand, where there are reports of a school shooting that has killed at least six people and left multiple people wounded. The incident took place on Friday morning at a school located north of Bangkok. Authorities say students have been evacuated from the area. According to reports, a 14-year-old male student opened fire, and there are also reports that the boy killed his grandparents before going to school. In the midst of Washington State's destructive wildfires, Spokane is showing its strength. As firefighters make progress to contain the fires, neighbors are coming together to help those starting over. Ina Sadu has the latest on the community efforts.
3: Across Spokane, neighbors are rallying around families who have nothing left.
4: You guys are amazing. How many people do you think helped with these donations?
5: Maybe 50 families.
3: At Project Beauty Share, founder Julie Farley says truckloads of shampoo, toothpaste, and other everyday essentials are being packed for evacuees and firefighters on the front lines.
6: I mean, when you have lost your home and you have lost everything, you know, we're all about dignity and about giving people hope and dignity. And
3: the support is spreading across the city, one coffee chain donating thousands in sales to relief efforts.
7: And so we wanted to make sure that all of our Wake Up Call customers know that they're supported by us. Even though this is coffee, it's more of a community.
3: More than 900 structures, mostly homes, are leveled. Now 1,500

0: firefighters remain on the front lines. Officials warn heat and gusty winds forecast over the next 2 days could change conditions quickly. Ina Sidhu, CBC News, Spokane, Washington.
1: Ontario's Niagara region is still under a state of emergency following a series of storms that broke rain records. Provincial help is arriving soon, but another round of bad weather is expected to roll in. Paul Forsyth has more.
2: Shouts of panic and fear as Jennifer Kreiser-Loney and her family helplessly watch a virtual river rush towards their St. Catharines, Ontario property.
3: And it looked like a tsunami because all of a sudden the forest floor was just flattening.
2: It was just one of countless other dramas playing out Sunday across a region pounded by two storms dumping several months' worth of rain. St. Catharines is in a state of emergency. So is nearby town of Lincoln. Thousands of homes and businesses are flooded, including in Niagara's popular wine country, with several vineyards reporting damage. Ontario's emergency response team is in the region helping with the cleanup, and officials have asked the province for financial support. With more rainfall in the forecast, people on edge wait to see if more bad days are ahead. Paul Forsyth, CBC News, St. Catharines, Ontario.
1: Montreal has announced it is completely revitalizing the city's gay village. The stretch was once a popular destination for tourists and Montrealers alike, but has since seen many stores closed. Sarah Levitt has more.
4: Today I'm very, very proud to announce the return of the village with say balls.
5: Standing in front of garlands made up of plastic balls in the colors of the rainbow, Montreal Mayor Soraya Martinez-Ferrada has the crowd laughing. She's talking about a once popular art installation, the canopy of balls along the gay village's 1.3 kilometer stretch in the city. They were taken down at the end of summer 2018 to much protest, and many have said the village demise began then. COVID didn't help. Alain Faux says so many stores and restaurants have closed since he opened his hair salon a few years ago. The pandemic and then groups of homeless people who hang out in the area, he says, are part of the problem. The city plans to repave the street, adding trees, benches and better lighting to make the area more appealing. The work, estimated to cost more than $200 million, will go on until 2030. Sarah Levitt, CBC News, Montreal.
1: And that is The World This Hour. For CBC News, I'm Neil Kumar.
6: And now the BC forecast. Air quality alerts due to wildfire smoke continue for several areas of the province. On the north coast, mainly cloudy Friday with a high of 16, highs reaching 23 with a few showers in the Peace. In the central interior, a mix of sun and cloud with a high of 27, highs around 30 with widespread smoke in the Kootenays. In the southern interior, widespread smoke as well with a high of 32. And for the south coast, hazy in some areas with sunshine and highs in the mid-20s.
7: Hello, I'm Rebecca Zanbergen.
8: Good evening, I'm Chris Howden. This is As It Happens, the Midnight Edition. Tonight,
7: Israeli prosecutors have laid rare charges against a settler accused of killing a Palestinian activist in the West Bank. His cousin says that's a relief, but the violence is far from over.
8: A call for help. A Quebec psychiatrist explains why he's joining the push for the appointment of a dedicated mental health minister before the province's upcoming fall election.
7: I wears the beef. While their competitors hawk AI sunglasses, a web browser company has developed its own brand of shades, ones that harness cutting-edge technology to make it easier to see when it's sunny.
8: Fighting fire with fire. The on-the-job death of an Alberta firefighter leads to workplace safety violation charges against the province, and a union leader welcomes the message that sends.
7: Flow State, the lead paddler for Carcross Tagish First Nation, describes the healing power of canoeing through the Yukon wilderness for 9 days to arrive at a momentous cultural celebration.
8: And Born to Run. We'll hear from a scientist who figured out how to track the distance his hamster runs on its wheel every night so he can upload the shockingly impressive distances to a runner's app. As It Happens, the Thursday edition, radio that's glad he didn't take the rodent less traveled.

0: It's been just over a year since Palestinian activist Oda Hathleen was shot and killed. And today, Israeli prosecutors charged Israeli settler Yanon Levy with reckless manslaughter in his death. Mr. Hathleen worked on the 2024 Oscar-winning documentary No Other Land, a film about the forced displacement of Palestinians in the occupied West Bank. He died just months after that Oscar win. According to Israeli human rights group Yesh Din, this is the first time an Israeli settler has been indicted for the death of a Palestinian since 2019. Canada sanctioned Yanon Levy and other settlers in 2024. Eid Suleiman Hathleen is Oda Hathleen's cousin. We reached him in Al-Kher in the occupied West Bank.
1: Eid, is this the justice you were looking for?
2: Yes, it is the justice we're looking for more than a year now in the murder of our community member. And today, finally, we feel the justice just appear after all this, you know, time.
1: What has the mood been like today?
2: The mood is a mixed feeling between hope and hoping that the criminal will receive his punishment. And in the meantime, we saw settlers, you know, moving around our community in a crazy way that we felt maybe they do this action and this, you know, kind of show because they hear also about the decision from the Israeli court, and it's between fear and hope that the justice will appear again and will reveal on this area.
1: Hmm. Eid, tell me what you saw. You said acting in a crazy way. What, can you describe that for us?
2: Yes, we saw them. They came near our houses. They grazed their livestock in our property. They destroyed our agriculture property nearby our houses today. We felt it's like a revenge from the court or from the new development which happening today by charging Yanon Levy with killing of our community member.
1: Yanon Levy has been charged with reckless manslaughter, not murder. Do you think that indictment goes far enough?
2: This is how the Israeli, Israeli media always try to make settlers innocent. But settlers, when they wave their guns toward Palestinians, they wave it in a serious way to kill Palestinians, to attempt to kill people, not just to defend himself, as they say. It's not defending himself. He wasn't defending himself at that time. He does open fire in a reckless way to kill people, even it's a reckless way. He want to kill somebody. Why he shoot gunshots toward a crowd of people directly? And that's me, and he want to shoot somebody. He want to kill somebody. That's why we felt today different than a year ago, because it will help many Palestinian people who are also victim of settler violence. Maybe one day the truth will appear for them also.
1: Yanon Levy himself has said that prosecutors should not penalize self-defense. That's how he described it. Your family lawyer told our producer that Yanon Levy isn't yet in custody. Do you think the prosecution has any chance of being successful here?
2: As a family member and same like his own small family, we believe the settler yet free. He's not arrested yet. But we hope the prosecution will bring him to justice in these coming days. And this will be a very, very big victory for the family and the wife of Oda Hathleen and his mother and his kids, that they will show, finally, they will show that the justice, you know, came and prevailed in this area.
1: What has life been like for you? You gave us a bit of a description of what life is like and you know, trying to live your life. We know that the UN Human Rights Office, for instance, says settler violence in the West Bank is at a, quote, all-time high. So how do you live in that environment?
2: I tell you, we live day and night, 24 hours, 7 days in a week in violence by the settlers who live nearby us, and protected by Israeli military and protected by Israeli court system, only to intimidate our life and steal our land and evict us out of our land, basically. And we live it daily. There is a lot of, you know, different ways, violence, psychological violence, physical violence, that, like what happened last year.

0: if our, you know, Aoud Halalin member of family killed, they beat us also. They beat many activists, Israeli activists and international activists. They beat Jewish activists who stay with us and stand with us. They do not do any kind of, you know, difference between us, Palestinians, and the activists who stand with us. Israeli officials in the government, ministers who are leading settler movement, they say it always in every occasion they came in, and they say, this is our policy to clear land from Palestinians by settlers. And they say it without any kind of shame in front of cameras. And nowadays, this is a situation in the West Bank and how it is led by Israeli government and by settlers in the same time.
1: It's been about a year since your cousin was killed. He left behind a wife and children. What has that year been like for them without their father, without their husband?
0: Very hard. I'm every day see the family of Aoud, these little kids who lost their father in little age, 5 years old and 3 years old and 1 year old kids and wife, 24 years. She had lost a loved father, a very, very loyal husband, a very loyal person to his community, and a peace activist welcoming always activists in his home and his village. It's really hard to them until today. I mean, the wound of Omar Khair is not, you know, it's yet open, and the pain, the psychological pain, the effect about these children. So their father, you know, in his blood, his kids saw the attack. One of his kids was nearby, nearby his father when his father fell down in his blood. And this is not easy. The kid traumatized. Everybody traumatized. The family traumatized. But hopefully, maybe this persecution would bring, you know, hope and justice for this little family and the community of Omar Khair.
1: Eid Hathaleen, we'll leave it there. Thank you for speaking with us today.
0: My pleasure. Thank you very much.
2: Eid Suleiman Hathaleen is Oda Hathaleen's cousin. We reached him in Umm Al-Khair in the occupied West Bank.

0: Donna Johns has paddled countless kilometers in her lifetime, but she'd never done a trip quite like the one that she just finished. Ms. Johns is the lead paddler for the Carcross Tagish First Nation. This month, she led paddlers from her community on a journey to the Moosehide Gathering, a biennial cultural celebration hosted by the Trondek-Gwich'in First Nation near Dawson City, Yukon. It was 9 days of canoeing, but it was well worth it. Ms. Johns believes it could very well have been the first time her First Nation has completed the journey since before settler contact. We reached Donna Johns, whose Tlingit name is Goch Claw, meaning Wolf Mother, in Dawson City, Yukon.
1: Donna, 9 days of hard paddling. What was it like when you finally arrived at the Moosehide Gathering?
2: It was amazing. It was really beautiful. We were all very tired. Every day we paddled was 2-3 days worth of paddling. And then when we got there, we conducted canoe protocol, which in Tlingit culture is, we land. And the Hansingers were singing us in from the Trondek-Gwich'in Nation. They were welcoming us, and then we sang songs back, and we asked, permission to land and to join the gathering. And we were given permission, and then we all lifted the Wayne Price's cedar dugout canoe over our heads and then packed that up this huge hill to the top of the gathering while singing. We paddled till our arms were going to fall off. And then we did that. And it was amazing. We're making history. We're revitalizing our ancient traditions.
1: I want to ask you about that, because is it true that this may have been the first time your First Nation has made this trip since settler contact?
2: Yes.
1: Really?
2: Yes.
1: And so what did that feel like to you, to be doing it on this day with the people you had with you in your boat?
2: It's an amazing, powerful, beautiful feeling. Thing is we're getting used to that. Every year we're doing a different journey, and every year we are making history. So we've been

0: here a few times now, but not here to Moosehide.
1: Remind us the path you took and like from what kind of distance did you cover?
0: Whitehorse to Dawson is 444 miles, but we didn't do Lake LaBarge. We got shuttled across, so it was a bit shorter. But yeah, we're teaching our youth our ancient water routes. So the Yukon River up to Dawson, you know, we used to travel all that way for, you know, trading and travel. So what we've been teaching these kids every year is a different part of our ancient water routes. And doing the Yukon River is a huge part of that. It's a huge part that they had not known yet, and now they do. And they were learning how to steer their own canoes and how to read river maps and how to read the current. And, you know, there was huge teachings along the way for all of us. Master canoe carver Wayne Price, who is making these dugouts and bringing them back to each of the communities. You know, he's bringing back the canoes. I'm bringing back the warriors. I said, you know, I talked with Wayne. I said, you know, you bring the canoes, I bring the warriors, but together we are bringing our warriors back.
1: And what is it like for you to work with these young people and to show them their history and their ancestors and what they had done? What does it mean for you to see them do that?
0: Well, it's empowering because, you know, with colonization and residential schools, they wanted us to forget who we were. And I always tell these kids that they come from probably the greatest warriors who ever lived, because our Tlingit ancestors on the coast did not allow any white settlers or any contact in the interior Yukon for over 371 years. And I tell these kids that, and that, you know, they needed us to forget who we were. So it was like the great forgetting. And this is what I call the great remembering. And this is where they remember who they are and who they come from.
1: And over the course of those 9 days, how did you see those kids change, or did you?
0: We're in the midst of an opioid crisis. Like, I personally have lost over 70 people since 2020, and all from addiction or drugs or overdose. And a lot of the kids that make their ways into my canoes are either, you know, they're orphaned from their parents overdosing, or now we're getting kids who are in foster care and, you know, who are going to be aging out and have no family, right? Mm-hmm. And so that's what we're finding. That's what they're finding with us, is our canoe family. And I told them that, you know. We had 3 deaths over the course of this journey. And there were times when we decided, you know, like, do we continue? Do we do this journey?
1: You mean before you left on this journey, you had a number of community members who had passed away?
0: We had an elder in the community pass just before we left, and we had to decide whether to continue or not. Midway through the journey, Wayne Price's first wife, the mother of his children, passed, and he had to face the decision whether to discontinue and go support his sons or support these kids on continue the journey. And then on the way, I lost one of my friends too, like, you know, so it was, it was very hard, but every journey is like that. I get scared to go out there because I don't know by the time I get off who's going to pass this time, right? But this is the thing that we taught those kids. We can't die with our dead, you know, like if we stop singing and dancing and journeying with every death, that means we'll never, ever sing or dance or journey again.
1: So tell me a little bit about the changes you saw in the kids who were with you then. When they arrived at the big event, what were their faces like?
0: They were all smiling. They were so happy and very proud of themselves. And, you know, they made so many connections. They were out there dancing and jigging and winning the moose calling contest. And yeah, they had a blast. They had a great time, and they're looking forward to more journeys.
1: You talk about the strength and the resilience of your people, and especially watching the young people show that strength. What does that mean for you in your hopes for the future?
0: It gives me huge hope for our future. These are our future leaders, and that's what we're telling them, you know. We give them everything that we know. We pass on this knowledge, this strength to them. And then later on, they're going to turn around and give that out as well, you know.

0: Oh, it's going to keep going. It's meant to be.
1: Donna Johns, I appreciate you speaking with us today, and I'm sorry for your loss, but we look forward to speaking again in the future.
0: Thank you very much.
2: Donna Johns is the lead paddler for Carcross Tagish First Nation. We reached her in Dawson City, Yukon.

0: If you're a runner, I'll bet you're confident of one thing. You feel, in fact, I'm going to say you feel strongly that your performance is better than that of a hamster. You believe that you run farther than a hamster because you believe you have more endurance than a hamster. Well, prepare to be amazed, possibly a little embarrassed, and maybe angry at hamsters. MRI physicist Thijs de Buch has been tracking how far and how fast his hamster, Molly, runs every night. We reached him in Utrecht, the Netherlands.
1: Thijs, it's nighttime in the Netherlands. Has Molly started on the wheel yet?
2: He actually has. He's very consistent in starting just before 10 p.m. and he's now just past 1.5 kilometers already.
1: Okay, how's he looking today?
2: Well, he's currently running at, 3.8 kilometers per hour. That's so well above his average, so I think he's feeling great.
1: Really? Okay.
2: Got a bit of attention today, got some new followers. He's very honored and clearly trying to show off, so he's doing his thing.
1: He's doing his thing, all right. And why are you doing your thing by tracking what he's doing on his hamster wheel?
2: I think it kind of combines two of my interests. One is we have a hamster at home who does very little else than sleeping and running. And I also enjoy to do quite a bit of running, and then I track all the possible data that I can. So it kind of bothered me that I didn't know anything about what the hamster was doing, how many kilometers he puts in, how fast he's going. So that's why I figured out I'd rather know and try to check it.
1: And so you found out you rigged something up, right, to track how far Molly, by the way, is a male hamster but named Molly.
2: Yeah, that's correct. My mom gave the name because he looks like a mole, and then it kind of ended up being Molly.
1: Right.
2: But yeah, he's definitely a he.
1: Okay, so how far does he run every night?
2: He's beating me as well. He's averaging almost 10 kilometers per day.
1: Yeah.
2: And some days he goes quite a bit over it as well. So he's putting in a good effort, but almost 70 kilometers a week, which I think many people doing marathon training would be happy to hit as well.
1: Yeah, I'm not running 70 kilometers a week.
2: Likewise. Yeah.
1: And how many hours a day of running is it to achieve that?
2: Yeah, so he starts off with a good session of a few hours in a go and then takes a few breaks and then runs again a bit. But in total, Strava tracks his net running time to about 4 or 5 hours on a good night.
1: And so what did you rig up to make this possible? Because I have no idea, how would you know that that's the distance he's covering if he's on a wheel?
2: Yeah, so one thing that we can quite easily measure is how long one lap of the wheel is, which is about 65 centimeters, if I'm not mistaken. Then I added a magnet to the back of the wheel and a detector for the magnet, which counts how many times the wheel passes the magnet or the detector. And based on that, we know how many laps he made on the wheel and thereby how far he went. And then by adding a few more steps, like with the timer, etc., we also know how fast he's going, which I can then all log and eventually push onto Strava, where he's on his way to fame.
1: Yeah, the running app. Curious, how many people have been starting to follow little Molly on the app?
2: I was very, very happy and surprised when he first hit 100. But now we're 8 days in and he is at about 4,500 at the moment.
1: Really?
2: Surpassed all my expectations for sure.
1: Do you have that many followers?
2: No. I wish. I trained for a marathon for like half a year and gave a good effort, I thought. I got like maybe 40 kudos, which is like the likes on Strava. But Molly is getting about 1,000 for each run each night.
1: Yeah,
2: it's not fair.
1: Yeah, I don't think so either. And even has Strava Premium, I understand, right?
2: Yeah, that's correct.
1: Which is, yeah, you have to pay for that one.
2: Yeah, I wanted it to be an auto-upload thing. So every morning at 7 a.m. our local time, his nightly workouts automatically pushed to Strava. And that's only possible with the premium version. So obviously my only option was to get him a Strava

0: freemium account.
1: And so as you're watching him do his thing right now, is he on track to get a personal best based on what you've tracked so far?
0: Well, if he manages to keep it up tonight, he had a bit of an easy, slow night last night at almost 6 kilometers. But right now he's almost at 2 kilometers by now. So he's putting in a good effort. If he keeps this up, passes 11 kilometers, it's going to be his best one. So I'm rooting for him.
1: Where's his peak? Because he's 10 months. What's the lifespan of a hamster?
0: I did actually look this up because someone suggested, could you track when he's going to hit a full lap around the Earth? But apparently the life expectancy for a hamster is about 2 years. So he's not going to manage unless he's going to run, well, about 10 times more than he's currently doing. But yeah, if he's 10 months old, life expectancy 2 years.
1: It's practically middle-aged.
0: Sort of in his prime at the moment.
1: Yeah. Our listeners know that, here at As It Happens, we love puns. And I understand you've added some hamster puns to Molly's daily Strava captions. Share some of those for us, if you could.
0: Yeah, so I wanted it to be a randomly chosen new, unique caption each single day. So I put up a few myself, but I mainly let AI give a ton of suggestions. And then it picks one every day. I think my favorite ones today, or so far, the ones that have been posted, were no rest for the whiskered, and the fast and the furriest, which are very hamster appropriate. I saw that in another future post, he's also getting ready for the Amsterdam Marathon, which as I work in Amsterdam, I thought was quite appropriate, and I'm going to run that one myself, hopefully in October, so then me and Molly, we can train together. One thing that I really want to see is, after 20 days of posting activities, Strava will calculate his expected race times. So his peak performance, 5 kilometer run, his peak performance, marathon time. And I'd love to see just what Molly's expectations would be, like his the best he could do, and also whether he can beat me.
1: Well, have fun with it. It sounds like you already are, and good luck on all your races. And Molly as well. Thank you so much for this.
0: Thank you so much. I think Molly is very much looking forward to welcoming some Canadian followers, and I am as well.
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0: My name is Geek. I put them on as a shocker. Man, I love these blue blockers. Everything is clear. They block out the sun. Oh, yeah. I got to get me some.
1: That was MC Dr. Geek in a 1991 commercial for a revolutionary new type of sunglasses, blue blockers, a visionary product that protected our eyes by absorbing, processing, frowning at, and sternly scolding blue light or something like that. Truly an astonishing innovation. And for decades, we all assumed blue blockers would never be bettered, technologically or aesthetically. And then along came artificial intelligence.
2: Hey, Meta, play. Hey, Meta, take a photo. Hey, Meta, what time is sunset?
1: Once again, big tech has realized another of humanity's long-held dreams, to talk to its sunglasses. At last, a chance to say things like, sunglasses, what time is sunset? Or, sunglasses, what should I say in my eulogy for my uncle? All I know is he liked young Sheldon. And to say upwards of 16 times a day, no, not you, I was talking to my sunglasses. And yet, as with all new technology, some people are resistant. They seem to feel AI sunglasses are unnecessary, invasive, dystopian, not to mention embarrassing. And for these people, the search engine company DuckDuckGo has created a very special new type of sunglasses. Now, I'm just a layperson, but as I understand it, the new product deploys tinted lenses set in front of the eyes to reduce the glare of bright lights, such as the sun. This ad explains the concept.
3: DuckDuckGo is introducing the world's most innovative anti-surveillance smart glasses, also known as normal sunglasses.
1: So, no camera, no recording capability, and no helpful AI assistant? No talking or listening. And at first, the strange silence will be so troubling you'll ask, sunglasses, are you mad at me? But they won't reply. They'll just provide a dim review of the world, and even maybe a dim view of their AI counterparts.

0: hundreds of active wildfires are burning across Canada, and hundreds of people are putting themselves in the paths of those fires to stop them. It's an inherently dangerous job, but one case in Alberta is shining a light on how it could be made safer. 2 years ago, a wildfire ripped through Jasper National Park in Alberta, forcing thousands to flee and destroying about a third of the town of Jasper. 24-year-old Morgan Kitchen died in that fire. While fighting it, he was killed by a falling tree. Now, Alberta's Ministry of Forestry and Parks is facing six workplace safety charges in connection with his death for alleged violations of the Occupational Health and Safety Act, or OHS. James Galt is the vice president of the Alberta Union of Provincial Employees, which represents wildland firefighters there. We reached him in Vegreville.
1: James, have you ever seen these kinds of charges before?
2: No, we've never seen them in Alberta before, where the Crown Corporation is being held accountable for actions.
1: And why do you think it is that we're seeing it now?
2: Well, I think that there's been enough information that has come out over the last couple of years, especially with us when dealing with our wildfire members, that they needed to have more training, more experience, and better conditions to work in.
1: I know you've spoken to former colleagues of Morgan Kitchen about these charges. What have they told you about their thoughts on all of this?
2: They're very grateful that these charges are being brought forward, that somebody is being held accountable for, you know, the death of their friend or colleague. When they're discussing it, it's too bad that somebody had to pass away to have any type of changes ever made.
1: What kinds of training were lacking?
2: The training has always been great. The problem that we're having is we hire a lot of students who come on, and they come on for one season, maybe two seasons, which is about 3 months. We bring in about 550 people. Those are your seasonal wildfires. They come in right when school ends, and then they leave usually within September and October. And because the pay was so low here in our province, after they got the experience of fighting fires, they would go over to Parks Canada, go to BC, go to Ontario, or to other positions that were paying a lot more. So we were constantly retraining people. So we're not bringing in the people who have the experience of an Alberta fire. The charges that we see now is something that over the last while we have been working on to correct with the government within like our collective agreements where possible. But the OHS part of it, there's been very little movement from the government to protect those workers. Yeah.

0: dead. And that is things that are not being properly discussed with those who are going to work. There is an inherent risk, but that doesn't relieve the employer from making sure it's as safe as possible.
1: And what was missed on the day Morgan Kitchen died?
0: So that's really hard for me to discuss because that is before the court right now. But in this case, Jasper was a different kind of fire, too. It is on federal property, but within a municipality that the province is also responsible for. So there was a little bit of a confusion as to who was responsible for that fire. And then on top of that, it was two fires that joined together, and it also had its own kind of a storm that created lightning that caused even more fires. So this will be one that they'll have to go through each of those charges and look at how they are affected towards Morgan Kitchen's tragic passing.
1: What have your members told you about what they need to feel safer as they put their lives on the line each and every time they go out to fight a fire?
0: For years, we have been saying this. They need benefits. They don't have any type of major sick benefits. They don't have pre-cancer coverage. They also sometimes will need better gear. They don't have the proper respiratory gear. And we understand that wildland firefighters, they're in the woods when they fight fires. But let's take in something like Jasper, where there are structures. So that is a different kind of training that is needed, but they also don't have the proper gear. Some of them don't have respiratory equipment when they're out there because it's fighting in the bush is the way that the government words it. Sometimes when they go away, they're only given one pair to two pairs of gear, but they're gone for 14 to 15 days. And there were issues last year with the hoses, and we had to borrow them from other areas. So the employer needs to step up a little bit and make sure that all the equipment is there, and that if somebody needs something, they have the ability to get it right away, not hoping that another area has it, like another crew somewhere else in the province. And so there's different things like that we need to continue to work on, and the health and safety of our members. They need to be more alert. They need to have a proper downtime. And if they're sick, they need to be able to take a day or two off to be sick, not to stay in a camp where they're not feeling well and still having to go to work.
1: And how often does that happen?
0: It happens quite often.
1: You know, in a statement to our CBC News colleagues, a government spokesperson with the Ministry of Forestry and Parks said the province knows that there are these charges that have been laid against the ministry, but they won't comment as the legal proceedings are before the courts. But ultimately, what are you hoping comes to this, what comes from this? Where do you hope this lands, this conversation that we're having right now?
0: I'm hoping that this comes to the point where employers right across, doesn't matter if you're private or Crown, are responsible to make sure that the employees that are under your care are safe when they go to work. We have this in our healthcare issues. We have it within our corrections and our sheriffs, law enforcement, the conservation officers. The government is, or the employer, in this case it was the government, is responsible to make sure that people are safe when they go to work. And I'm hoping that when this comes out, that is understood and somebody is held accountable for this and changes are made for the next firefighter. But also that we remember that Morgan Kitchen was a person. He's just not a number or a statistic in somebody's portfolio.
1: James Galt, I appreciate you speaking with us today. Thank you very much for this.
0: Thank you very much. I look forward to talking to you again.
2: James Galt is the vice president of the Alberta Union of Provincial Employees. We reached him in Vegreville.

0: On last night's program, Rebecca spoke with British Columbian Sikh activist Maninder Singh about a letter from UN special rapporteurs calling on the Canadian government to do more to protect him after multiple death threats. The rapporteur's letter was made public on the UN Human Rights website on Monday, 60 days after it was sent to Canadian and Indian officials. No reply from either country was included, and we asked Mr. Singh if he was aware of any response from Ottawa.
1: I would have to say no at this moment. I don't have any contact with anyone from the Canadian government on this issue. And we haven't seen any formal response on the United Nations website either. And Canada has responded to previous asks from the United Nations on other letters on other issues and have reacted pretty quickly on those. So not responding for over 2 months to this letter, it kind of begs the question as to why

0: the coziness with India at the moment, maybe not wanting to disrupt that relationship. And all those things have to come to mind when there's an issue of somebody on Canadian soil that might be killed, and the government responsible for that individual's safety and the safety of the country is not responding to the United Nations.
1: Just to reiterate, you have heard nothing from the Canadian government about the rapporteur's letter?
0: Yes, I've heard nothing from them formally or even from any other channel.
2: As we told you last night, we contacted Canada's Global Affairs Department for comment, but didn't hear back before yesterday's show. This morning, we received a response that reads in part, quote, Canada carefully considers all communications from UN special procedures and views this mechanism as an important tool for strengthening human rights protections globally, unquote. Global Affairs also informed us that the government did submit a response to the UN Office of the High Commissioner for Human Rights on August 3rd. In that response, the government reiterates the central role of the RCMP and CSIS in, quote, detecting, investigating, and disrupting threats against individuals in Canada, unquote.

0: Today, people went to the polls in Tennessee to vote in the state's primary elections. And for some, the ballots may have looked a little different than they expected. It was the first vote in the state since the establishment of a new congressional map. The recently approved redistricting has carved up Tennessee's only majority black congressional district, dividing the city of Memphis into three Republican-leaning districts. And some politicians and voters say their voices are being silenced as a result. Among them is Democratic State Senator Ramesh Akberry, who we called up when the congressional map was approved in May. From our archives, here's part of that conversation.
1: So these new maps will split Memphis into three different districts. So to give you perspective, yesterday morning when I woke up, I lived in the 9th congressional district. Today, I live in the 5th congressional district. It would take 8 hours to drive the entire district and come back. Memphis has transportation needs because we have a thriving transit industry. We have a major regional health hospital there. What does that have in common with a community all the way up at the top of the state in practically near Kentucky that is largely rural, extremely poor, of a distressed county? How do those people have the same needs beyond like the basic human needs? And so it ultimately ends up that people do not have a government that's truly representative of them.
2: You were speaking in the chamber yesterday. You know, as you were speaking, one of your colleagues sitting beside you was wiping away tears as you spoke. And you said this is not just the redrawing of districts, but the breaking apart of the people. What does this mean for you and in terms of the broader civil rights story?
1: You know, Memphis is such a unique city, right? We're the second largest city in the state. We are decidedly blue collar. We have the largest black population in the entire country. We are the city where Dr. King was assassinated, fighting for the rights of all people. But we didn't have a black mayor until the early 90s. And so this is one of those situations where we have people who don't live in our area, don't understand our needs, and don't respect our needs in our culture, basically deciding that our voices and our votes don't matter. So they're up to be chopped and diluted, that the people in that community don't deserve to have representation, just like, you know, white people in Chattanooga or, you know, other cities. We saw where they have majority white districts that were completely not disrupted. And to see this regression, I mean, it's just devastating to think in 2026, this is something that we would have to fight for. I just never would have fathomed that my generation and the younger generations would have to take up this fight.
2: As you know, Republican House Speaker Cameron Sexton says no racial data was used in this decision, that it was, quote, based on population and politics, unquote, and intended to, quote, ensure the state's representation in Washington reflects its conservative values, unquote. That's his take on what representation should be like for these districts in Washington. How do you respond to his assessment?
1: My reaction is it's not true. And the more they kept trying to act like they didn't know Memphis was a majority black city, or that, you know, the 9th congressional district was majority black, they

0: create a web of lies that was so unbelievable that it has to be pretext. Either they're completely, completely incompetent and unaware of the state, which is not true to a certain degree, or they're just not telling the truth.
1: From our archives, that was Tennessee Democratic State Senator Ramesh Akberry speaking to Neil in May.

0: Quebec psychiatrists say they need help as soon as possible. Their deadline is the looming provincial election. Ahead of the vote this fall, the Psychiatrists Association of Quebec is calling on the province to appoint a dedicated mental health minister. They're also asking all political parties to make mental health a priority in their platforms. Leon Tourian is a psychiatrist with the McGill University Health Center and a member of the Psychiatrists Association of Quebec. He's in Montreal.
1: Dr. Tourian, what are you seeing in your own practice that concerns you most?
2: So what we're seeing is a lot of an uptake of a lot of our youth in crisis in our emergency rooms. We're seeing a lot of young women with suicide attempts and actually quite an increase in that specific population. And we're seeing a lot of folks coming into our emergencies who would otherwise probably be better served with community resources, which, you know, there's a need, you know, for community resources to be supported. And so those resources are just not there. So we're seeing a lot of folks that, you know, don't need to be necessarily seen by psychiatrists, that need more psychosocial intervention and psychosocial support in the community. And that's a bit of the context right now. So issues are related to youth, issues related to folks coming in with crisis, including our elderly populations. And another population that's increasingly, is our, you know, members of our community that are homeless, who essentially are coming into the emergencies where probably they'd be better served, again, with community resources, which is a bit of something that's been increasing in the last 5 to 10 years. And so that's a bit of what we're seeing on the ground.
1: And why do you think, and maybe you can sort of characterize the increase itself, like how much have you seen an increase in these kinds of cases in the last number of years?
2: So that's a good number. I couldn't give you a number, to be honest with you, but you know, what we have from a what we have as a general consensus is that there's three times as many young women attempting suicide coming into our emergency rooms. That's one definite observation that we have.
1: And why do you think there's this increase, specifically with the young people, the elderly, and you talked about the young women as well. What's behind the increase?
2: A lot of social media, a lot of bullying online, a lot of screen time leading to isolation. And I think that's the biggest contributing factor to our younger patients, kind of more of them coming into the emergency rooms. The sense we're getting is that there's a lot of isolation, and I think that screen time has something to do with that. Mm. So I think with our youth, that's a bit maybe the biggest kind of thing that we're concerned about, which is why we welcome this idea of, you know, having screen time being, you know, somewhat more, you know, framed, you know, in Quebec, that they, you know, they put a limit to its use within our schools and whatnot.
1: Dr. Tourian, talk to me a little bit more about what you're after then. If you've identified these problems, what is it you see as a solution here? What would you like the government to do?
2: We talked about six elements that we thought would be really helpful in terms of direction to take in mental health. We wanted an intentional political entity, so a minister of mental health, so that essentially you could have somebody who's dedicated in an intentional way, specifically involved in mental health, because the needs are changing and our classic models of care are not adapted to the reality now. So our first request is to actually have a minister of mental health to be able to coordinate through transversely as well with the other ministries related to issues with mental health.
1: I want to ask you about that specifically, and we'll get to some of the other things you're after, but how would that be different than the minister responsible for social services and homelessness, which Quebec already has?
2: Yes, so that's an excellent point. So I think, you know, that's where I think this started, this reflection on

0: that specificity. So I think there's been a really good start of work done with that minister, who's been very invested and engaged in with those vulnerable populations. And I think we got a taste of what that could look like, that partnership with government and in terms of engaging with them. So this is where actually this idea of having a minister of mental health evolved, is that we noticed that when we were co-working with government as an association, as specialists in the field, where it was leading to really interesting results. So the idea here is, again, given the complexity of mental health, and given that, you know, right now the care resources that we have for the population are not exactly well adjusted to the needs. So we really want to develop care plans that are, you know, adapted to actually respond to needs when patients need them. And right now, patients need to come to us when they're in crisis, and sometimes they don't reach us for various reasons. So we want to really kind of be co-architects of transforming, I think, that a dedicated minister to kind of overhaul a bit of things with us as a partner is what's needed at this point, because clearly we're not responding to the needs, because people feel like there's just no resources. But there is resources, yeah, just that they're not organized in an optimal way.
1: I know some of the things you're after in those other six that you've talked about, yes, is alternatives to psychiatric hospitalization, also, yes, earlier intervention, finding folks who need the help before they, you know, are in that crisis situation. How would you ensure that people have access to those community services?
0: We really want to be in proximity of our patients. So you'll notice that a lot of the things that we're trying to put in place are resources that are outside the hospital. So at-home hospitalization, that would basically allow folks to stay at home while getting services. And essentially, you know, there are certain people that are in our hospitals that maybe don't need to be, and to basically cater to that population as one good example. The other one is really the psychosocial crisis units that we have. So there is a few of them right now in place. We want to be really intentional in making sure that all of our, you know, hospital centers have those resources, so that we could avoid, you know, youth coming into the hospital when they could be benefiting from community resources or a crisis resource versus like the ER, which sometimes is not the best environment for our youth. And the same thing for our elderly population. A lot of the measures that we are proposing is really trying to keep folks at home, but reaching out and giving them care when they need it.
1: And you have a deadline. You want some action, you know, following the fall election. You're hoping this is on the campaign radar of all of those running. And if it doesn't come to fruition, the things that you're after, what concerns you most then?
0: So I think, you know, we're hoping really that this is going to, you know, get on the radar of our of all political parties. We really want to work with whoever is going to become in power, and to basically, you know, be co-architects of change. So we're hoping that people kind of take notice. And I think some of the political parties have responded to, you know, the six measures that we've been proposing. And we just really want to have a voice so that we could actually affect change for the population.
1: Okay. Dr. Turian, I appreciate your time. Thank you for this.
0: Thank you so much.
2: Leon Turian is a member of the Psychiatrists Association of Quebec. We reached him in Montreal.

And on another note, the John Cage organ played another note this week. The John Cage organ is the small organ in Halberstadt, Germany, that's been playing the same piece of music at a glacial pace since 2001. It's part of a 639-year project to play a composition called Organ to ASLSP, As Low as Possible, by John Cage. Despite the title, you can play it on piano, and it usually takes anywhere from 20 to 70 minutes. But the Halberstadt project is going for incredibly slow and steady. Yesterday, the organ performed a rare chord change and went from playing 7 notes to 8. That milestone also marked the point where the project is 4% complete, and it sounded like this. The exciting sound of the John Cage organ in Halberstadt, Germany, changing chords. It is our sound of the day. The last time there was a chord change was in February 2024, when, as it happens,

0: spoke with Rainer Neugebauer, a member of the John Cage Organ Foundation.
1: Oh, it sounds a little bit fuller and a little bit sometimes a little bit warmer. Yes, it was a very magic moment for me.
2: So the next date for fans to mark on their calendar is the 5th of August, 2026. But ultimately, this project is supposed to run until 2640. Do you think it's actually going to last that long, that people will keep this going?
1: I don't know it, yes. But on the other hand, I think in the year 2620, there the people, they have 20 years to the end of our project. And maybe they say, oh, that's not as slow as possible. We can do it a little bit slower, or we can do it one more repetition or something like that. I'm open for it, and I hope I will recognize something of this in the year 2640.
0: From our archives, that was Rainer Neugebauer speaking with Neil in 2024. We're now at the end of As It Happens, the Midnight Edition. Coming up next on CBC Radio 1, the news.
3: As It Happens, the Midnight Edition will be back again for you tomorrow. I'm Rebecca Zanbergen. Thanks for listening.
0: And I'm Chris Howden. 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

0: To some, AI chatbots are helpful tools. 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
3: From CBC News, the world is sour. I'm Neil Kumar. In Thailand, at least 6 people are dead and several others injured following a shooting at a school north of Bangkok. The incident happened on Friday morning. Authorities say students have been evacuated from the area. There are also reports that a 14-year-old male student opened fire and that the boy killed his grandparents before going to school. Close to 110 wildfires are burning across BC, and almost 50 of them are out of control. Two of the most concerning fires are in the Okanagan. More homes have been evacuated there as increasing temperatures, lower humidity, and rising winds impact the firefight. Kimberly Davidson reports.
4: This has been the fourth evacuation from that property, which is, it's unfortunate.
5: Dave Saruk owns one of the 425 additional properties evacuated along the west side of Okanagan Lake between West Kelowna and Vernon. He says being forced to flee your home is not something you get used to.
4: But I guess the good news is that the guys always seem to get the fire under control and out, so every time we do, we kind of cross our fingers it's going to happen again.
5: Saruk is now one of about 8,000 evacuees province-wide. Central Okanagan Emergency Management says it was the BC Wildfire Service that warned conditions in the Okanagan could be about to change for the worse. Jody Foster is the public information officer.
6: That can mean the fire becomes more active, can move up in its ranks from rank one fires and two that we've seen to higher than that. And if that's the case, it can move more quickly.
5: Kimberly Davidson, CBC News, Kelowna.
3: In Edmonton, according to the Correctional Service of Canada, 2 correctional officers died in the line of duty on Thursday. The government organization says 2 officers and an offender were killed due to an accident that took place during a transfer from the Edmonton Institution for Women. In a social media post, the Union of Canadian Correctional Officers says that it is mourning the deaths. Colombia will inaugurate its new president on Friday amid tight security to fend off protests and potential attacks by rebel groups. Abarero de la Epriera, an outspoken conservative who has won praise from President Donald Trump, won the presidential election in June by a narrow margin. He is holding his inauguration in Cali, a city that was attacked last year by the nation's increasingly powerful

0: rebel groups. Manuel Reda is there.
1: Colombia's military has taken no chances. For days, armored vehicles have been parked along the roads leading into Cali, with soldiers inspecting trucks for explosives or weapons. Rebel groups in this part of the country have become more powerful over the past 2 years, and Colombia's new president wants to make a point by holding his inauguration here instead of staying in the nation's capital. We're going to regain control of our cities and our rural areas, De Las Bellas said in a speech this week. The former criminal lawyer has promised to cut peace talks with rebel groups and confront them with greater military force. He's the latest conservative to be elected into office in Latin America, by voters increasingly concerned about crime. Right-wing leaders have recently won elections in Peru, Chile, and Ecuador as a conservative wave appears to sweep over South America. Manuel Rueda for CBC News, Bogota.
2: The PDT seems to be working right now, so we'll try it again.
3: And we concur.
0: Astronaut Jessica Meir speaks with NASA crews on Earth. Meir was one of two astronauts taking part in a spacewalk on Thursday outside the International Space Station. Meir and Anil Menon were doing some electrical work to prepare for the future installation of new solar arrays. The two astronauts spent 6 hours and 27 minutes outside the ISS. It was Meir's sixth spacewalk and first for Menon. And that is The World This Hour. For CBC News, I'm Neil Kumar.

0: Hi, I'm Saroja Coelho. You're listening to CBC Radio 1. And now, from the Public Radio Exchange, we bring you The World, a news magazine program featuring stories and music from around the globe.
1: With a deal in progress to reopen the Strait of Hormuz, Iran appears to have the upper hand.
2: They believe the U.S. really wants a deal, and that could incentivize some pretty hard bargaining.
1: How Iran could emerge with more control than ever over the critical waterway. I'm Marco Werman, also 81 years after the atomic bombing of Hiroshima, a survivor's long-lost memoir.
3: He did not blame the United States, but he wanted people to know what really happened.
1: And in the intense heat of India, a double solution to cool homes and boost the local economy.
4: She tells me that she has the option to use her wages to buy a dress or buy things for her kids.
1: Plus, Latvia and Lithuania both lay claim to cold beet soup. Even rappers are weighing in on the best borscht.
5: Stink soup from Latvia, get it through your head. Lithuania, step back, it's Latvia's game.
1: Today, here on The World. A lot of people are asking right now, could current negotiations ease hostilities enough between the U.S. and Iran to reopen the Strait of Hormuz? The Strait of Hormuz, let's remember, is the narrow waterway between Iran and Oman, and it is with the help of Oman that negotiations are taking place. It was after the U.S. started its attacks in February that Iran closed the strait, blocking ships from passing through one of the key international passages for oil exports. The World's Shirin Jafari explains where things stand.
6: The U.S. and Iran negotiated a memorandum of understanding in June, where they technically agreed on several points, including respecting each other's territorial sovereignty and other points about the Strait of Hormuz being open, only for things to then fall apart. The U.S. carried out airstrikes on Iran again, and Iran retaliated by targeting countries in the region. What we are hearing now is that there will be different routes that ships in the Strait of Hormuz would have to take when they are crossing the waterway. Ships entering the strait would have to pass through an Iranian-controlled route, while ships exiting the strait would pass through a route that runs through Oman's territorial waters. And that is a major change from how things have been operating in the Strait of Hormuz in the past. This is what Gregory Brew told me. He's a senior analyst at the Eurasia Group.
2: This deal is very significant, as it would essentially establish a new status quo in the strait that is very different than how the strait has been for the last 60 years.
6: Bruce says that the Strait of Hormuz would technically go from an open waterway to one that is controlled and managed by Iran and Oman.

0: come on.
1: So does this mean the Strait of Hormuz will open up? And if so, to whom?
0: Iran's foreign ministry spokesperson Ismail Baghaei said today that this deal would not automatically open the strait. He said that the main problem is the U.S.'s blockade on Iranian ports and other quote-unquote hostile measures, meaning the U.S. Strikes on Iran. And so once the two sides agree on what is on the table right now, they would have to negotiate a long-term deal. Mm. There's also discussion that Iran would charge fees and require permits for ships to pass the Strait of Hormuz. The U.S. has rejected that. It says that it wants the waterway, the Strait of Hormuz, to be totally free and that there would be total freedom of navigation. Now, let's not forget that the strait was open back in February before the U.S. and Israel started attacking Iran. So in a way, the U.S. is trying to get back to how things were before the war.
1: It does seem like Iran is putting its foot down on the issue of the Strait of Hormuz, flexing kind of its geographic position. What is the thinking there?
0: Yeah, absolutely. So despite all of the U.S.'s attacks on Iran, the killing of its top leaders, the naval blockade that Iran has faced since the beginning of the war, Iran has not backed down on the issue of the Strait of Hormuz. In fact, it realized that it can use this waterway as leverage in negotiations with the U.S. Here's Gregory Boo again.
2: The Iranians are feeling pretty confident right now. I think they believe the U.S. has been discouraged from escalation, that the U.S. really wants a deal, and that could incentivize some pretty hard bargaining.
0: Right now, what Iran wants to do is to use the strait as a deterrent so that in the future, the U.S. and Israel would think twice before carrying out attacks against it. Iran also wants the blockade to be lifted. It wants waivers on U.S.'s sanctions, and it wants its frozen assets to be released. So they feel like they have the upper hand here.
1: So this round of talks, Shireen, Iran is negotiating through an old friend and neighbor, Oman. Tell us more about the role Oman is playing.
0: Yeah, I mean, look, these negotiations are delicate, they're complicated, they're often spoilers on both sides. But Iran and Oman have a close relationship. Oman is also on good terms with the U.S. We've seen in recent weeks, Marco, that there have been a series of deals and agreements in the Middle East that the Trump administration has announced, and then they were either changed or they collapsed. So the announcement of an agreement doesn't necessarily mean that it will end up working or going into effect.
1: The World's Shireen Jafari, thank you very much for bringing us this update.
0: You're welcome, Marco.
1: Summers in India have always been hot. This summer, though, even by local standards, has been extreme due to a combination of climate change and the natural effects from a powerful El Nino. That's why this week we're reporting on some of the creative ways people are trying to beat the heat. Yesterday, we visited some neighborhoods in Delhi where people are painting roofs with reflective paint to deflect hot sunlight. Today, we go to Chennai on India's southeastern coast where a different sort of cool roof solution is in the works. Namrata Kolachalam reports from Chennai.
3: Eight women sit together on the floor of a large room painted bright orange. They're hard at work. One woman, Vanita, grabs a pair of scissors and what looks like a roll of wrapping paper. Except it's actually plastic packaging. Think of a bag of chips. That material. The side the consumer sees on a shelf, usually with a logo on it. The other side is made of shiny aluminum. First, we measure the multi-layer plastic, she tells me. We cut it into 4-foot strips. Companies often discard this stuff when small cosmetic errors appear on the branded side. But these women aren't interested in that side. It's the aluminum side that matters here. Vanita cuts long strips of aluminum from the rolls and then melts them together using an iron. And what used to be a pile of little metallic strips is now a 4-foot by 3-foot sheet. She says they've been given a target of making 300 sheets total, and the women average about 50 per day. These sheets will be used to make reflective tiles to line ceilings in people's homes. Each tile is stuffed with forest grasses, so easily accessible natural materials. The cooling effect is cheaper than running an air conditioner, but should prove just as lasting and durable.

0: One of the core ethical principles is that we treat people in the informal settlements just like we would treat a middle-class client who comes to us with a design problem.
1: That's Vivek Gilani, the founder of C-Balance, the organization behind this project.
0: We also want to harness the immense economic potential that has been demonstrated, the women's productive economy in the informal settlements.
1: Most of the women C-Balance brought together for this have never worked outside the home before. Now they're earning money independently, and that's been rewarding, Vinita tells me, on a break from cutting and melting aluminum. She tells me that she has the option to use her wages to buy a dress, recharge her phone, or buy things for her kids. Another worker, Arul Marie, says it's nice to spend time with the other women while their children are at school.
2: Songs put kepo, sometimes snacks time, tea time.
1: She tells me that they listen to music, they take short breaks to eat snacks and drink tea, and they talk about their lives. We feel free, she says. She's also proud of her work. She and Vanita take me to see how these tiles are helping people in the neighborhood of Pulianto. A group of boys fly a kite while several women stir an enormous pot of biryani on their front stoop. In a nearby home, the ceiling's covered in the same shiny aluminum that Vanita and Arul Marie were cutting and ironing in their workshop. It's been a hit with many of the residents, including Vilaniki. She's lived here her entire life, almost 60 years. Before she installed the solution, she says, she'd sit outside for most of the day and only come inside around 4 or 5 p.m. Now she can stay indoors even during the hottest times of the day. Her tiles are permanent and stay in place, which seems to be working well. C-Balance also has movable designs that go over the roof, and those are giving people a little bit of trouble. The idea is to be able to cover the roof during the day and uncover it at night. That's supposed to result in cooler indoor temperatures at night, specifically. One woman, Kalai, bought the movable roof and says sometimes it's tricky to operate. She says that during rainy days, it can be a bit hard to shut. That's because the sheet gets weighed down with rain or leaves. C-Balance is hoping to tackle these kinds of problems soon. And C-Balance founder Vivek Gilani says they're also partnering with a college for access to testing machines so they can put their designs through more rigorous trials.
0: Throwing rain on it, basically through spray machines, having wind being blown on it to see what part comes off.
1: The women making these tiles in Chennai are hopeful about the prospects. Their leader, Margaret, is brainstorming ways to turn their work into a long-term enterprise. She tells me that she'd like the women to take on production of the filling for the tiles using waste from a local vegetable market. The women know it might not happen right away, but the point is they have ideas they're excited to test and implement. Vishwas Jitale is an expert on climate adaptation at the Council on Energy, Environment and Water. He says that's exactly the kind of energy we should be tapping into.
3: What is the local talent where local entrepreneurs can get a chance to establish some of these solutions and actually be proud?
1: For the world, Anamartha Kalachalam, Chennai, India.
4: Tomorrow in the final part of our series, what the Indian government is doing about the extreme heat. Now, summer food likely prompts thoughts of Karna the Cob or juicy homegrown tomatoes. In the Baltics, it's all about cold beet soup. The soup is pink, like Pepto-Bismol pink. Each year, there's a festival celebrating this delicacy in Lithuania's capital, Vilnius. And it's serious business. This year saw over 170,000 fans. In 2024, Pink Soup Fest turned competitive thanks to a Pink Soup rivalry between Lithuania and neighboring Latvia. Daniel Hoffman brought us this report from that soupy smackdown.
5: More than 1,000 people sat at one table the length of 4 football fields to eat the soup together. They beat spoons against their bowls in anticipation, and later they set a record for most people eating pink soup at the same time. Go Vilnius, the city's tourism agency, hyped up the festival on social media with trendy videos introducing foreigners to the country's favorite summer soup.
6: It's pink soup season.
7: If you've never had pink soup before, you have not lived. It consists of beetroot, kefir, cucumber, dill, and some spring onions. Everything either gets grated or chopped up really finely, so it's really easy to eat.
5: Leading up to the festival, the agency turned up the heat, so to speak, proclaiming on Instagram that the Lithuanian soup was better than Latvia's. Both countries claim the dish as their own.

0: But according to Gintare Cavalunente, who's with Go Vilnius, there's one main difference in how they eat it. Lithuanians serve it with a side of boiled potatoes. Latvians eat it with bread.
1: For Lithuanians, this is really a strange way to eat pink soup. And we are saying, no, you never eat pink soup with bread. You only eat it with hot boiled potatoes.
0: In Latvia, Madara Oga, who's with Riga's tourism agency, says there's a simple explanation for how they eat their soup.
2: Latvians eat rye bread with everything, so bread is our potatoes in this case.
0: Oga says there are a few other key differences. Latvians use marinated beets, whereas Lithuanians use boiled beets, and Latvians add mustard and horseradish. As the two Baltic countries began trading barbs, Riga's tourism agency doubled down, turning the skirmish into an all-out beef.
3: Lithuania, step back. It's Latvia's game. This cold beet soup, we're claiming the fame. Pink soup from Latvia, get it through your head. Lithuania.
0: The rapper is wearing hot pink from head to toe. She's also making it rain with fresh dill.
4: Man, they gotta be tripping.
5: Is this a joke or what?
4: I don't even know. Is she serious?
5: It feels like an international conflict, you know?
0: This might not be Drake versus Kendrick, but Lithuania soon responded with its own diss track.
6: In the soup, we sail, we swim, we sink. If you cut us open, we will bleed pink.
0: At the end of the day, just about everyone in the Baltics bleeds pink. For the world, I'm Daniel Hoffman, Riga, Latvia.
7: Daniel brought us that story in 2024.

0: This is The World. I'm Marco Werman. Chronic traumatic brain injuries are widely associated with professional contact sports, especially American football. But there's a group of people at even higher risk, service members who operate high-speed boats. Think people in Coast Guards, Navy, search and rescue. Across the world, these operators are experiencing a wave of symptoms often associated with chronic brain injuries, even if they've never hit their head on the job. Recently, the New York Times reported on how this is impacting members of the U.S. Coast Guard, but there's been increased concern among militaries around the world for some time. An ongoing study conducted in conjunction with NATO is trying to better understand what's happening. Anesthesiologist Johan Ullman is a military doctor running the study. He's based in Gothenburg, Sweden, and started our conversation by explaining what happens to a person when an accelerating boat hits the crest of a wave.
1: When the hulls slam on the water, the shock wave travels up the spine, and when it comes to the head, we see a phenomenon called head jolt, with the head jolting forward, which we believe is the cause of these brain symptoms that now start being reported.
0: Well, anyone who's been on social media probably will have seen boats in the North Sea, for example, coming face to face with giant waves. They crest and then they slam down. You spent years looking at some of the more obvious injuries that present after each of these wave events, compressed spines, fractures, neck injuries. When did you begin to realize there were also traumatic brain injuries?
1: That was during our ongoing study, where a survey conducted on retired Special Forces boat operators from the U.S. Navy Special Forces. 72% of them reported having experienced cognitive effects, difficulties sorting out their work on board, which was either driving the boat or navigating the boat. And even more surprising was that one-third reported having been unconscious, not from hitting their heads, but from the violent jolt of the head that occurs when you get slammed from below. So this was about 5 years ago. We saw these signs, and then this article in New York Times that came out in December 24

0: describing a 44-year-old operator who suffered these injuries and experienced so fast declining cognitive capacity that he chose the ultimate way out. Very, very sad story.
1: Wow, so he took his life.
0: He did. Yes. And after this, we hear anecdotal about several people with similar jobs in these agencies having gone the same way, but there is no statistics on it and there is nothing scientifically published yet, but we believe that what we see now is the tip of an iceberg, because this is not something that comes suddenly. We believe it comes from repeated impacts, and the difference between NFL players and hockey players, where these mechanisms have been known and documented for decades, is that the number of impacts the boat operators are exposed to, we believe, are significantly larger than NFL players.
1: Mm, and we're talking the same malady, chronic traumatic encephalopathy, is that right?
0: Yes.
1: So you're the lead in this ongoing study with NATO across 15 countries to better understand this. Can you talk more about what you're trying to figure out?
0: We are determined to find the answer to what is the magnitude of the impacts, the peak acceleration levels, and how fast does the acceleration set in. The faster you go from zero to peak acceleration, the higher the level of kinetic power transmitted to the human body. To find out when the exposure on the boat gets injurious, every subject that participates in this study will get a ping on their phone asking, do you have any pain? So we use pain as an indicator of injury risk.
1: Take us to the next step. How will that help to zero in on possible solutions?
0: When we have this information, it will be very easy to give the coxswains relevant real-time information about when it's time to slow down.
1: So it's about slowing down. You can't retrofit the boats to lessen the impact of these wave crashes in any way?
0: There is a lot you can do with the boats. You can improve hull shapes. You can improve driving skills. You can fit ride control systems that keep the boats level. And you can fit suspension seats, which take up large portions of the impacts. But regardless of all measures taken, you will always be able to drive a boat in a way that becomes dangerous.
1: Doctor, you've interacted closely with these mariners for years. What are you hearing from them? What's their reaction to your findings so far?
0: Many of them are very frustrated that these issues have not been taken seriously, and definitely a lot of people are worried that they have been told that what you have is what you get, and this is not dangerous. Now we know that it's dangerous.
1: Have you heard from anybody who is doing this work that this phenomenon might actually dissuade people from joining ocean-going security forces?
0: No. And I mean, people take a pride in what they're doing. When you're on a rescue mission, you do what it takes, and sometimes you put your own safety in the back seat. But one reason that these problems have not been taken seriously by higher echelons in many agencies around the world is that the operators don't report their injuries. Why? Mm. This is called dissimulation. It's known about fighter aircraft pilots as well. The job you're doing is so rewarding that you don't want to quit. And when you're told that you have to endure a little bit of pain, people do, and they get used to the pain, and they don't go to the doctor on base, but they seek medical care outside the military.
1: Are you hopeful then that what your study is revealing will make it undeniable to these people that they are impacted by their work?
0: Well, that is already beyond

0: discussion. Now people know that this is dangerous. Now we just have to find out what is dangerous so that they can do the job as efficiently as possible and make informed decisions when they choose how hard to push the boats through the waves.
1: Anesthesiologist Johan Ullman in Gothenburg, Sweden, has been leading an ongoing study with NATO on the injuries sustained by the crews of high-speed boats.

0: This is The World. I'm Marco Werman. 81 years ago today, the United States dropped the first of two atomic bombs on Japan, Hiroshima and then Nagasaki. They brought about the rapid surrender of Japan's imperial forces, but the instantaneous destruction of human life was unlike anything the world had ever seen. This clip from a U.S. Air Force training film on the effects of atomic bombs describes what happened at Hiroshima.
1: Scientists estimate that the detonation of the atomic bomb, lasting only a millionth of a second, created a ball of fire hotter than the center of the sun and released radiations of deadly radioactive rays.
0: As for the lives lost, 70 to 80,000 instantly. By December of 1945, a few months later, the total had reached 140,000 due to the effects of radiation sickness. There have been many efforts to document what the people of Hiroshima and Nagasaki went through. Remarkably, we have another important addition. A Japanese account of the bombing was recently unearthed and provides the perspective of a man in Hiroshima who survived it, Kiyoshi Tanimoto. His manuscript has just been published as Hiroshima 815, The Lost Memoir, 815, referring to the time in the morning the atomic bomb detonated over the city. Author David Korn wrote the introduction to the book and edited Tanimoto's original manuscript. David, thank you for joining us. Tanimoto-san died in 1986. Who was Kiyoshi Tanimoto?
2: Kiyoshi Tanimoto was a Methodist minister who ran a pretty large church in Hiroshima. And interestingly, he had been educated in the United States. He had attended a theological seminary at Emory University, Atlanta, before World War II. But by the time the war broke out, he was at a church in Hiroshima. And he was about 35, 36 years old at the time. And on the morning of the blast, he was 2 miles outside the city, bringing property from the church, basically to someone's home, to store it there, because this is what a lot of Hiroshima residents were doing, moving their valuable possessions outside the city because they feared one of those massive air raids that U.S. forces were unleashing on many Japanese cities, Tokyo and others. So in anticipation of that, he was carting things to this safe location. And that's when he saw this gigantic flash in the sky, felt the concussive wave. He himself was not injured in that blast, but he immediately started back towards the city and very soon passed hordes of injured and dead bodies. And they were gruesomely wounded. I mean, the descriptions are quite awful. And he got back to the city. He was able to make sure that his wife and his young daughter, who was 8 months old at the time, had survived. And he went on to ferry the wounded, I mean, tremendously wounded people across the river using a dilapidated boat and not even an oar, but a pole, a long stick. And he goes into great details in his memoirs about the stay and what happened in the weeks and months afterward.
0: I mean, his writing is straightforward and chilling, but it's been described as a lost manuscript. Barely anyone had read it, and it sat in the archives for a bunch of years at Yale University. How did it make it there, and how was it discovered?
2: Well, Tanimoto became one of the most famous survivors of Hiroshima because he was one of six subjects portrayed in John Hershey's breakthrough story that appeared in The New Yorker a year after the blast. You know, we now know what happened at Hiroshima, but in the year afterwards, the U.S. military downplayed the effects of radiation poisoning and a lot of the media, because there wasn't access, wide access to Hiroshima for reporters and journalists. It was being controlled up by U.S. military occupation. So a lot of what people saw were just piles of rubble and buildings that had been crushed, and they saw devastation. They didn't see what happened to the people, to the residents of Hiroshima. And when John Hershey went over there a few months after the bombing, and then a year later wrote this piece for The New Yorker, which consumed the entire issue of The New Yorker, it became a phenomenon. Albert Einstein wanted 1,000 copies. It sold out on newsstands. It was serialized in newspapers and magazines and on radio shows around the world. And finally, people understood what an atomic blast did to the residents of a city.
0: Right. And Tanimoto was one of the people profiled in Hershey's article.
2: He was one of the six profiled. And he went on to become a famous, world-renowned anti-nuclear activist, a campaigner. It turns out he wrote his own account of what happened that day and in the weeks and months that followed. And it was written in English, so he obviously meant it for an English reading, speaking audience. And at some point, he sent it to John Hershey, and it sat in Hershey's boxes for God knows how long. He died in, I think, 1993. John Hershey did. Tanimoto died in 1986. And Hershey left his papers to the library at Yale University. And a few scholars and researchers would come across this manuscript from Tanimoto, but it didn't get any attention until a couple of years ago when Canon Hershey, John Hershey's grandson, who is working on developing a film about his father, a feature-length movie about his father, John Hershey, in Hiroshima, found this in a box at Yale. He gave it to a producer working on the film who decided this had to be published and be brought to light, and he came to me.
0: Yeah, that's extraordinary. David, you spoke about the U.S. government visits to Japan and not seeing or wanting to see the radiation sickness. By the end of 1945, nearly 40% of Hiroshima's population had died, so obviously counting for people who died from radiation sickness. That alone makes Tanimoto's account remarkable. For you, what makes it stand out?
2: It is just harrowing what he saw, what he went through. And you're right. As horrific as that day was, the weeks and the months ahead, as people dealt with radiation poisoning, they called it the atomic sickness, and it was denied by the U.S. military that this was even happening. He also talks about, very personally, how he tried to rebuild his church and how to come to terms with this act of violence, this, you know, unprecedented act in human history, and who was to blame for it.
0: Yeah, can you talk more about that? Because he really expresses his emotions on that, kind of an internal dialogue about the atomic bomb. How did his feelings evolve as the weeks and months passed after the bombing?
2: It was never quite straightforward, and I think there was a mix of emotions. He bore no bitterness towards the United States for dropping the bomb, which is interesting in itself. He blamed the warmongers of the Imperial Japanese government for leading the country into this war. But then he started also considering the morality of dropping the bomb. Was it a moral thing for the U.S. to do? He went back and forth on that. And he talks about conversations he had with other leaders in Hiroshima about how to commemorate the attacks on Hiroshima and Nagasaki, whether they should focus on the victims, they should focus on rebuilding, whether there should be an element of blame, who should be blamed. And he came at this almost entirely from his Christian perspective. He believed that to be a Christian, you had to evangelize Christianity, but also you had to take action. You could not just say you're a good Christian and just call on people to become Christians. And the action that he pursued for decades was trying to prevent another atomic blast.
0: How widespread was that feeling in Japan after Hiroshima and Nagasaki?
2: Well, there was tremendous anti-nuclear sentiment in Japan. And the interesting thing about Hiroshima, the city itself, was rather than play a role as a victim or a martyr,

0: But, you know, like everything, the anti-nuclear movement in Japan became political. It was dominated by people on the left and labor unions. He was not political in that sense, and he was certainly not of the left. So he was always a bit of an odd man out in Japan.
1: And what about more widely? What do we know about the impact of Tanimoto's anti-nuclear work outside of Japan?
0: Well, he came to the United States, you know, soon after the attacks and did a speaking tour across the United States all about the effects of the bomb. He did not blame the United States, but he wanted people to know what really happened. He tried to raise money for the orphans and for victims, and he became, I don't want to say a celebrity, but he became well-known and even made it onto American TV.
1: Yeah, we'll get to that in a moment. You know, one thing that's striking in his book is his enduring patriotism to Japan, even though he is quietly critical of the Japanese Empire. He's worried about speaking too publicly about the government in front of soldiers. Why do you think, in the utter destruction of Hiroshima and Japan's military being brought to its knees, Tanimoto was still kind of supplicating to the leaders? I mean, what does that tell us about the Japanese civilian mindset after years of war?
0: It's very interesting to read his book because you see within the Japanese population, I go back to the sense of conflicting sentiments and feelings of who to blame. I mean, some still loved the emperor and didn't want him to surrender or abdicate. Others blamed the military class for getting them in this fix. And he reflects all of that in this book.
1: I'm speaking with journalist David Korn, who wrote the introduction and edited the never-before-published account of the bombing of Hiroshima by Kiyoshi Tanimoto. You spoke earlier about John Hershey's groundbreaking story, and The New Yorker took up the entire issue in August of 1946, a year later. What does Tanimoto add to our understanding of what happened, do you think?
0: One thing that's quite interesting to me, as I edited his manuscript, is he opens it with the idea that when this thing happened, when that flash went off, no one knew what it was.
1: Right.
0: They knew there were massive air raids, and they were looking for fleets of airplanes in the sky, bombers that would drop destruction upon them. But this was like cataclysmic. It was the apocalypse. And it took a day or two for some people to figure out that it was a bomb and that it was this, you know, new form of atomic warfare. And so these people, under the worst of circumstances, are not even able to understand what happened to them and their loved ones. As, you know, the city is flattened, every building has basically been collapsed, people are dying beneath burning wreckage, people are vaporized immediately, people have the worst burns imaginable, and they don't understand why.
1: Yeah, and everybody was wondering, what was that thing? Because that wasn't a normal bomb. Well, partly because of Hershey's article, Tanimoto gained that celebrity you were talking about, public speaking engagements all over the world, but especially in the U.S. In 1955, Tanimoto was in Los Angeles and was asked to do a TV interview at the NBC studios. Turns out it wasn't a news interview. He's basically ambushed as a guest on this reality game show at the time called This Is Your Life. Let's have a listen.
2: Time is standing still as our Earth shakes to an explosion never before equal. In a daze, you pull yourself from your position between the two garden rocks. From your vantage point, you again look out over the city. You started to tell us what you saw. What did you see?
3: Well, I saw the whole city on fire. And many people running away from the city in silence. Their skin peeling off, hanging from face. What's
1: strange
3: to say?
1: Yeah, this part alone is pretty stunning. Then what happened, David?
0: You know, he was kind of ambushed, as you said. And, you know, they brought out people from his past, including someone who converted him to Christianity. And ultimately, they brought out the co-pilot of the Enola Gay, the plane that dropped the bomb. And he was not prepared for that. And I think the co-captain himself, a guy named Colonel Lewis, was not really emotionally fortified to do this. You can go on YouTube and look at this clip. It is incredibly awkward, painful, and poignant.
1: Well, let's hear this. This is the host of the show, Ralph Edwards, explaining to Tanimoto, who is about to emerge from behind the curtain.
4: Now, you've never met him, have never seen him, but he's here tonight to clasp your hand in friendship. Captain Robert Lewis, United States Air Force, who along with Paul Tibbetts piloted

0: the plane from which the first atomic power was dropped over Hiroshima.
1: I mean, it's really awkward and frankly hard to believe a TV producer ever thought that was a good idea. But it turns out that appearance was intended to assist Tanimoto in getting attention and donations for his work with the Hiroshima Maidens. Who were they?
2: The Hiroshima Maidens were young women who had been disfigured, you know, during the Hiroshima attack. He brought a bunch of them to America where they could get plastic surgery from doctors who were donating their services, and he raised money to do this. And this TV show asked people to donate money to that, and they did.
1: Right. As to this weird appearance, meeting the co-pilot of the Enola Gay on NBC, wheeling out all these important people in Tanimoto's life, helping with these Hiroshima burn victims, what do you think this exercise was really all about?
2: That's a good question. I mean, we can talk for hours about how America has and has not come to terms with the use of atomic weapons in Hiroshima and Nagasaki. We still debate to this day whether those actions were justified, necessary, or whether other ways to end the war. And we saw with the movie Oppenheimer just, you know, a couple of years ago, that debate reignited, right? So, I mean, it was probably not a pleasant moment for Tanimoto, but I think it was, at least for the American public, yet again, another reminder of what had happened. Although it was just a very bizarre event because it's happening in between advertisements for fingernail polish, and they showed the Maidens in silhouette. Not, they didn't bring them out, but they had them there too. So it was certainly a reminder to the American public of what had happened and some of the consequences.
1: You know, at the end of the book, Kiyoshi Tanimoto is almost grateful to the U.S. for using the bomb because it prompted so many Japanese, he says, to desire a world without war and to work toward that. As for what America learned from using the bomb on a civilian population, what do you think it would take for the U.S. to really come to terms with that some four generations after Hiroshima?
2: It's hard to see because we still have a tremendous nuclear arsenal. We have a president who now has no interest in working towards nuclear nonproliferation. And I think this is just one of those issues that may be too big to fully absorb. I mean, what Tanimoto has, you know, talked about when he was alive, what John Hershey wanted to do was just remind people that every day we live in this peril, you know, we're just a couple of bad decisions away from the use of nuclear weapons. And it could end everything. So what do you do about that? I think for a lot of people, the answer is, I don't want to think about it because it's too horrific a notion and it seems too big a problem to solve. And so 80 years after we were the first country to use nuclear weapons, we still haven't really dealt with the full implication of that or taken all the necessary steps to make sure it doesn't happen again.
1: Well, this book will definitely make you think about it. Writer David Korn edited and wrote the introduction to Hiroshima 815, The Lost Memoir, the just-published account of Reverend Kiyoshi Tanimoto's experience surviving the U.S. bombing of Hiroshima. Korn also has a new book out next month, How Russia Won, Donald Trump, Vladimir Putin, and the Fight for America. David, thank you very much for being with us for this.
2: Thank you.
1: Coming up on the show, how Munich is dealing with a water shortage. 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

0: This is The World. I'm Marco Werman. Climate change is walloping Europe this summer. The continent is warming twice as quickly as the global average. We've reported on the extreme heat, drought, and fires that have followed in places like Spain and France. One country that ranks relatively low on most measures of climate risk is Germany. But they are also dealing with a climate crisis of their own, a quiet one that starts underground. Valerie Hamilton has our story from Munich.
1: Think of Munich, and you might think first of the city's famous beer. But the thing that makes Munich beer, is the Munich water used to brew it. It comes from ancient aquifers deep under the city, filled with super pure, naturally filtered water that's been stored there for thousands of years. That water is public property, but it's pretty much just the breweries that are allowed to use it. And no one really had a problem with that until this summer. German media reported Munich's breweries have been using that very special deep groundwater not just for beer, but for everything, from making soft drinks to cleaning bottles. Consumers were scandalized. Politicians vowed a crackdown. The breweries had to mount a defense in a press release that stretched to 4 pages. The scandal broke just as Munich was facing its first ever water crisis.
2: Steht München jetzt vor der Wasserknappheit? Nein, ganz so schlimm ist es nicht, aber die Hitzewelle.
1: It's not that the city was running out of water, Mayor Dominik Krause explained in an Instagram video, but in another summer of record heat, the combination of people using more water and aquifers delivering less was stressing the system. To avoid actual shortages at the tap, the city announced a 2-week water lockdown. It turned off some big public fountains and told citizens to stop washing cars, filling pools, or watering lawns, or face hefty fines. In dry places, this happens all the time. In Germany, it doesn't. Munich gets about as much precipitation as Seattle. Germany has some of the best drinking water in the world. But the slow, steady rain and winter snow that used to fill up its groundwater reserves is now concentrated in bigger storms with longer dry periods in between. The ground can't absorb it as quickly as it runs off or evaporates, and so it disappears into the air, down rivers, and out to sea. Over 2 decades, Germany has lost 60 billion cubic meters of its freshwater reserves, enough to fill 25 million Olympic-sized swimming pools. Mostly that loss has been underground, invisible unless you know where to look. But some groundwater levels are at historic lows.
3: Soil moisture is declining. Trees are suffering or even dying. Vegetation is turning yellow. Lawn is yellow.
1: Jörg Dreves heads the Urban Water Systems Department at Munich's Technical University. He spent most of his career in water-stressed places like Australia, Saudi Arabia, Colorado. Now he's advising German governments on how to manage a resource they had never really had to think about before.
3: Germany always claimed it's a water-rich country, but these times are over.
1: This summer, the water that Germany has always counted on just isn't there. On the Rhine River, where record low water levels are shutting down shipping on Germany's main inland waterway. In Bavaria, where alpine snow and glaciers are disappearing, lakes are shrinking, and forest streams are down to a trickle. Climate scientists predicted some of this, but no one expected it so soon.
3: This is probably true for a lot of things we didn't anticipate to happen so quickly with climate change, that we thought there's time.
1: 3 years ago, Germany set out its first ever national water strategy. It aims to overhaul the country's systems for water for public supply, agriculture, industry, environment, transit, and flood protection by 2050. Germany gets most of its tap water from those underground aquifers, so a top priority is finding ways to capture and keep water in the ground, like planting more and paving less. Dreves says the national water strategy could be a game changer. But it's slow to get started. And that might be because people are only just starting to grasp that there's a problem. On a quiet public square on Munich's east side, people are sitting on park benches around a big public fountain, still running despite the water restrictions. Helen Fröhlich says worrying about water is for other countries.
4: Yeah, it's not in my daily life that I have to be aware of using water in my own apartment or something. So this is something which I just know from, like, going on vacation, actually.
1: Laura is sitting nearby. She didn't want to give her last name. She says her fellow Germans take water.

0: water for granted.
1: They don't think about it. They think water just comes out of the tap and that's it.
0: But she thinks that's going to change.
1: Eventually, with the climate crisis, it's going to be like the new gold, I guess.
0: It isn't yet. It was only this summer that anyone in Bavaria started paying to pump water at all. Before that, you could just take it for free. But the idea of water as a valuable resource may be starting to sink in. Munich's water lockdown was a shock that made national headlines. And in that sense, the scandal about Munich breweries using an ancient aquifer to rinse out bottles may have actually helped move things forward. Because it's not just Munich breweries who've been misusing valuable groundwater, argues Professor Jörg Dreves. It's all of Germany.
2: That you can even use drinking water to water your garden or to wash your car or to flush a toilet. This is a super luxury thing we are used to in this country, and it worked fine because there was ample water. But when you think about it, it doesn't make sense.
0: To encourage people to think about it, Dreves and his team at Munich's Technical University did a very Munich kind of experiment. They brewed beer. But instead of brewing it with very special deep groundwater, they purified wastewater to make what they say is ultimately the same thing.
2: It's just a question of perception, right? The H2O molecule is not changing.
0: Dreves' point is securing enough water for Germany's water future will mean all kinds of changes.
3: All right, here we go. I mean, it tastes like beer.
0: And the first one is a change in mindset. For the world, Valerie Hamilton, Munich.
4: For most of us, rodents in the house would be very unwelcome. But for one state legislature in Brazil, it's become a source of amusement. Lawmakers in Cuiabá, in the central part of the country, were preparing for a vote last week when some unexpected visitors strolled in, a group of capybaras. Technically, they rank as the world's largest rodent, though their cuteness gets them a pass. And in Brazil, capybaras are well-liked for being notoriously chill and highly social. In a video that's gone viral, the vote was put on hold as a staffer gently directed the easygoing critters back outside. The legislative building sits next to a wildlife park, and they've apparently gotten used to capybaras wandering in. Their visits don't cause damage, so everyone just kind of shrugs until the animals get bored with the people's business and usually see themselves out.

0: That was The World from PRX. The program was recorded earlier in the day.
1: The following program was previously recorded by NHK World Japan.
2: This is Asian View from NHK World Japan. I'm Raja Pradhan. People in Hiroshima have been marking the 81st anniversary of the atomic bombing of the city. Hiroshima fell silent at the exact hour the U.S. dropped the bomb on August 6, 1945. An estimated 140,000 people died by the end of the year. Many who survived suffer from diseases related to radiation exposure. Government officials and representatives from 121 countries and regions attended Hiroshima's annual peace ceremony. People offered prayers at the city's Peace Memorial Park. One of them was the daughter of an atomic bomb survivor.
3: My mother, who survived the atomic bombing, has also passed away. When she was alive, I listened to her stories intently. The number of the survivors continues to dwindle. So I think we, as their children, must pass on the story of what happened with the atomic bomb and keep speaking about the importance of world peace for the future.
2: About 91,000 atomic bomb survivors are still alive. Their average age is over 86. The Japanese government will

0: lower the consumption tax on food from 8% to 1% from next April. The lower rate will be in effect for 2 years. The ruling coalition will compile tax reform guidelines that include the cut. The government plans to submit relevant bills during an extraordinary Diet session that's expected to take place in the fall. The government says it'll review all spending and revenue streams to secure the necessary funding and will not rely on deficit-covering bonds. This is NHK World Japan.
1: What are we doing today?
2: I'm going to save some puppies.
3: When there's a dog in need, Brady Oliveira and Alex Blumberg are hitting the ground running. Catch the new series, Must Love Dogs, a heartwarming show about a dog-loving couple and Brady's life as a running back for the Winnipeg Blue Bombers and a CFL All-Star. 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
5: From CBC News, the world is sour. I'm Neil Kumar. We begin in Thailand, where a school shooting has left at least 7 people dead and multiple people wounded. The incident took place on Friday morning at a school located north of Bangkok. Authorities say students have been evacuated from the area. According to reports, a 14-year-old male student opened fire. There are also reports that some teachers are among the dead. In the midst of Washington State's destructive wildfires, Spokane is showing its strength. As firefighters make progress to contain the fires, neighbors are coming together to help those starting over. Ina Sadu has the latest on the community efforts.
6: Across Spokane, neighbors are rallying around families who have nothing left.
7: You guys are amazing. How many people do you think helped with these donations?
8: Maybe 50 families.
6: At Project Beauty Share, founder Julie Farley says truckloads of shampoo, toothpaste, and other everyday essentials are being packed for evacuees and firefighters on the front lines.
9: I mean, when you have lost your home and you have lost everything, you know, we're all about dignity and about giving people hope and dignity. And
6: the support is spreading across the city, one coffee chain donating thousands in sales to relief efforts.
10: So we wanted to make sure that all of our Wake Up Call customers know that they're supported by us. Even though this is coffee, it's more of a community.
6: More than 900 structures, mostly homes, are leveled. Now 1,500 firefighters remain on the front lines. Officials warn heat and gusty winds forecast over the next 2 days could change conditions quickly. Ina Sidhu, CBC News, Spokane, Washington.
5: Ontario's Niagara region is still under a state of emergency following a series of storms that broke rain records. Provincial help is arriving soon, but another round of bad weather is expected to roll in. Paul Forsyth has more.
11: Shouts of panic and fear as Jennifer Kreiser-Loney and her family helplessly watch a virtual river rush towards their St. Catharines, Ontario property.
12: And it looked like a tsunami because all of a sudden the forest floor was just flattening.
11: It was just one of countless other dramas playing out Sunday across a region pounded by two storms dumping several months' worth of rain. St. Catharines is in a state of emergency. So is the nearby town of Lincoln. Thousands of homes and businesses are flooded, including in Niagara's popular wine country, with several vineyards reporting damage. Ontario's emergency response team is in the region, helping with the cleanup. And officials have asked the province for financial support. With more rainfall in the forecast, people on edge wait to see if more bad days are ahead. Paul Forsyth, CBC News, St. Catharines, Ontario.
5: Montreal has announced it is completely revitalizing the city's gay village. The stretch was once a popular destination for tourists and Montrealers alike, but has since seen many stores close. Sarah Levitt has more.
13: Today, I'm very, very proud to announce the return of the village would say balls.
14: Standing in front of garlands made up of plastic balls in the colors of the rainbow.

0: Rainbow, Montreal Mayor Soraya Martinez-Ferrada has the crowd laughing. She's talking about a once popular art installation, the canopy of balls along the gay village's 1.3 kilometer stretch in the city. They were taken down at the end of summer 2018 to much protest, and many have said the village demise began then. COVID didn't help. Alain Faux says so many stores and restaurants have closed since he opened his hair salon a few years ago. The pandemic and then groups of homeless people who hang out in the area, he says, are part of the problem. The city plans to repave the street, adding trees, benches and better lighting to make the area more appealing. The work, estimated to cost more than $200 million, will go on until 2030. Sarah Levitt, CBC News, Montreal.
1: And that is The World This Hour. For CBC News, I'm Neil Kumar.

0: Hi, I'm Saroja Coelho, and you're listening to CBC Radio 1. Up next, the latest in arts and culture from Commotion.
1: Sure, we've heard that people are reading less than we used to, but is it really possible that the age of reading is over for good? That's the terrifying question that Rose Horowitz explores in her new essay for The Atlantic, where she asks if we're living in a post-literate world. I'm Emil Niazi, sitting in for Elamine Abdel Mahmoud. This is Commotion. Rose Horowitz is here to talk about her new essay. Rose, welcome to the show.
2: Thank you so much for having me.
1: Okay, so it's a provocative question, but talk to me about, you know, how big of a decline you've really seen in reading. How widespread is it?
2: So this is a very widespread decline. I was looking at the United States specifically, and what we found was that the share of Americans who read a book or an article on any given day has declined by 40% over the past two decades. And in 2022, which is the last year that we have really great data for, fewer than half of all Americans read a book of any kind in the prior year, and only 38% read a novel or short story. So we are seeing really big declines in the share of people who read books.
1: It's a shocking number. I will say it's slightly more optimistic here in Canada, where according to BookNet Canada, last year, 79% of Canadians say they read a book. It's not drastically better, but a little bit better. Now, Rose, we're not talking about illiteracy. You're not saying people can't read. What we're really saying here, what you're saying here, is that this is the idea of post-literacy. So what does that mean? What are you saying with that phrase?
2: Yes, it's interesting because, you know, people so often refer to this as a literacy crisis, and I don't think that's quite right. If people still can read, and if you think about it with emails and text messages and social media posts, we might be reading more words than people ever have before. So what I was really looking at in this article is the decline of a kind of sustained reading of rich and complex texts, of kind of a change where reading and text is no longer the primary way that people acquire or pass on information or entertainment or news or cultural knowledge. So that's what I meant by post-literacy instead of illiteracy.
1: And one of the things that really struck me was this, like, this context crisis, if you will, too, because it's not just this idea of, you know, parsing little bits and pieces of things here and there, but also an inability to really understand the meaning of text. And I think you see that with movies too, where people are seemingly struggling to understand anything beyond like the top layer of things. Did you find that in your research?
2: Yes. So, you know, we know that if the more background knowledge you have, the easier it's going to be for you to comprehend. So as we're reading less, it just becomes harder and harder to kind of understand what you do end up reading. And then also, I think something that's really important to mention here is just attention span. And we do see real declines in people's kind of comfort and the amount of time they spend attending to things now. You know, two decades ago, the average attention span on a screen was 2.5 minutes. And 5 years ago, that had fallen to 47 seconds. So if you're not kind of attending to something for an extended period of time and thinking about it, it's going to be a lot harder to have that deeper understanding.
1: Mm-hmm. So Rose, you're not making a

0: kids these days argument. You yourself are in your 20s. So what surprised you the most when you were writing the piece?
1: Yes. So I wanted to be really careful about that. As you say, I'm definitely a member of the kids these days. And so, you know, I can't be blaming them for anything. I think that what we see here is that this is really a decline that's occurring across demographics. You know, historically, older people, women and college graduates have read the most, and those groups have seen really stark declines as well. So this isn't something that's isolated to any particular demographic group, which makes it a kind of more society-wide urgent thing to address.
0: Now, you know, there's this idea that it's taken for granted that reading is good for you, that it's sort of like the vegetables that you have to eat. But talk to us about kind of what you learned about why reading is so important and kind of how it affects the way that we think. Because, again, you know, I think we do take it for granted that it's something that people should do, but not necessarily something that they have to do.
1: Yes, I'm really glad you brought this up. When I was reporting this piece, I was trying to look into a lot of what happened when societies first transitioned from, you know, spreading information primarily through oral speech to the written word. And there's this great book, Orality and Literacy by Walter Ong, where he talks about how the advent of reading and writing transformed society. It changed the way people thought, it changed their politics, it changed their culture. And so what I was trying to argue now is that we are seeing changes on this same scale, that we're going to see changes in the way that we think, the candidates that we elect, what we value in our culture. And so not necessarily that this is good or bad. I think there's probably trade-offs either way, but that this is a really big shift that we can't ignore.
0: It seems like you couldn't have this conversation without bringing up those dreaded two letters, AI. So, you know, in this piece, you quote experts who say that, you know, AI can accelerate this concept of a post-literate world. Why do they say that is?
1: So I think the challenge that we really see with AI, and particularly with kind of unstructured or, you know, AI use without guardrails, is that AI is kind of the first technology that can really fully write for people. Before, if you wanted to have someone write your essay, it was kind of rare to go get someone to pay someone to write your whole paper for you. But AI can do it in a second. And the problem with that is that writing is actually how we figure out what we think. And so, you know, how many times do you think you know what you're going to say, and then you try to write it down and you realize you have no idea what point you were making? And so the challenge with AI is that if we don't kind of go through that process of writing ourselves and figuring out what we think, we'll have this fully formed essay, this kind of false fluency and this false belief that we produced it or understand it, but we actually won't have gone through the process of forming our own opinions, of evaluating arguments. And so that could really kind of hasten this trend that we're on.
0: Yeah, I mean, one of the things that really struck me with your piece was, you know, younger kids in universities, but also all the way down to kindergartens, and how they almost saw like reading a full text as like gatekeeping information. So I would love for you to sort of unpick that a little bit for me, because I have always thought, like, why pay for school if you don't want to actually do the learning? But I was really struck by this idea of knowledge as being something that you should just be able to parse out in bits and pieces.
1: Yes, this was something that was really interesting and striking to me in my reporting. Was, you know, I spoke with this staff member who works at Harvard supporting people with in the humanities and the social sciences. And she was saying that some students come to her with a very changed relationship to text, where they now see text as an arbitrarily difficult way to get information, and that when professors are assigning them a full text instead of giving them the bullet points of what they need to understand, they're kind of giving them this challenge for no reason. And so that is a real shift, I think, to seeing text as kind of something that you don't need to actually read it the way the author had intended it for you, but you can kind of mine it for just the most important things, or have a machine mine it for you. And I think that's a real shift that we're seeing, because there wasn't the option before to have that in quite the same way.
0: Yeah. Students just complained about different things, before. So your piece has garnered an incredible reaction. Marcia Lederman, who's a writer based in Vancouver, wrote a response to it for the Globe and Mail, where she sort of offered a slightly more optimistic picture, describing the sort of like throngs of people who show up for author readings. And, you know, and I've seen this too at readings myself. You weren't, and there's, you know, a cool literary magazine popping up in cities all over the place. You open TikTok and BookTok is more popular than ever, it seems. So it's not like reading has disappeared as an identity. So I would love to just hear a bit about how that fits into this picture that you've painted.
1: Mm-hmm. Yeah, I think that's a really important element of this story, that there are all of these positive signs for reading. Last year, print book sales were higher than they were a decade ago. In the United States, there are new bookstores opening up all the time. There are these famous celebrity book clubs that have tons of members and interest. And so if you look at all of that, you know, it's easy to tell yourself, okay, what do you mean that the age of reading is over? Mm-hmm. But I think what's really interesting in the data there is that reading is thriving among this dwindling proportion of the population. So something that really struck me in my reporting was Neil Postman, he wrote in his book about how when reading was the only way to spread information, there was really no way to identify as a reader, because if you knew how to read, you just did, because you had to read the newspaper, you had to get information. And it's only now that reading is optional and you can get information through video or audio in very different ways that people can really identify much more closely with the practice. And that's what we see. This group of readers, seems to be more passionate about print than they used to be. They spend more time reading than they used to. But last year, 20% of Americans read 80% of all books that were read. So they're becoming this kind of more marginal, smaller, and kind of less valued group in society, maybe, as we move to kind of putting more emphasis on influencers and streamers. But they are more dedicated to text, maybe, than ever before.
0: It was also striking what type of things people are reading. So, you know, this seemingly hyper engaged group of readers seems like they're reading, for the most part, lots of romantasy, young adult stuff is more popular than ever, with not just, you know, teens. Just that struck me as being very interesting too. Not that there's anything wrong with reading whatever you want to read, but that, you know, maybe we were used to read Tolstoy and now we read, I can't even probably say the names of most of these books in some of these genres.
1: Yes. So, you know, exactly what you're saying. There's nothing wrong with these books offer a lot of escapism and they're exciting. But, you know, I think we do see this shift where New York Times bestsellers have sentences that are about a third shorter than they were a century ago. We do see a lot of romantasy and young adult fiction becoming really popular. You know, I spoke with the head of the New York Public Library and he was saying that young adult fiction is, you know, one of their most popular offerings, even among people who are not young adults. And so that is a real shift where we read less. And when we do read, the things that we read are often shorter and simpler than they used to be. And that is a big difference.
0: So it's clear you've done a lot of research here. Anything that you learned about your own reading habits through writing this piece?
1: Yes. So it definitely prompted me to reflect on my own reading habits. And I write in the piece that I grew up and I was a really avid reader. My parents read to me. They passed down their favorite books. My sisters and I talked about our favorite books when we were growing up. And even when I was in high school, I really was passionate about reading the classics and feeling like it was a responsibility almost to kind of read what had been passed down to me. And then I noticed over time, as I got busier with work and spent more time on my phone before bed, that I spend less time reading than I used to. And this definitely made me much more cognizant of that and thinking, okay, I used to love reading so much. You know, what would happen if I kind of reclaimed that hobby and passion for myself?
0: I love that, Rose. Well, very quickly, is there anything giving you hope, or are we cooked?
1: So there's definitely things giving me hope. You know, I think we see in the U.S. specifically, I was talking to the Cleveland's, the library.

0: librarian at Cleveland's Public Library, and he was saying there's young people are loving print books. So I think there are a lot of signs of hope for the future. We can be optimistic as we move into it.
1: I love that. Well, I'm leaving this conversation very optimistic for the future. Thank you so much, Rose, for being here with us today.
0: Thank you for having me.
1: Rose Horowitz is a staff writer at The Atlantic. Her essay appears in the August edition of the magazine. I'm Emil Niazi, sitting in for Elamine Abdel Mahmoud. This is Commotion. Ever since the pandemic, there is this genre of video game called Friend Slop. And one game in particular, Big Walk, seems to be taking the genre in a different direction. It came out earlier this week, and it's the number one game on the video game marketplace, Steam. Jonathan Orr is back on the show to talk to us about this new wave of multiplayer games. Jonathan, welcome back.
2: Hello, Emil. How are you doing?
1: I'm doing great, Jonathan. What is Friend Slop? I mean, everything these days is a slop this, a slop that, but tell me about how you define this new type of game.
2: Yeah, Friend Slop is a strange term, to be honest. It's the word slop is often used to refer to, kind of lazily made products, often through artificial intelligence. That is not really the case here. The term Friend Slop, it typically refers to, fairly low budget, fairly quickly made video games, but not messily made games. They're multiplayer. They're often cooperative. So you have groups of like four or more people. They're playing a game with like a very simple, easy to understand objective. So, there's a game called Peak where everyone's trying to climb a mountain, or something called RV There Yet, where you're on like a RV, like road trip. The term itself was kind of like hastily made by someone on social media, just kind of throwing out the term out there in 2025. There's certainly a lot of other co-op games in the past, but there's just kind of been this like explosion of them, and they're very fun. They're easy to pick up. Crucially, they're not that expensive. So, and more and more people can play them for like, $10, $15 a pop.
1: And who are these games sort of being targeted to? Who's playing them?
2: Yeah, it's a little harder to figure out since, demographic data for PC gamers especially is not always that exact. But a lot of these games are all ages. There seem to be a lot of like younger people playing them. But also, a lot of older people, people who are elder millennial age, I suppose, it's an easy way for you to get together and hang out with your friends, especially if you're not all in the same city. I spoke to some people from Astori, people who've worked together in the past, but now they're in like BC, Edmonton. It's a good way to kind of hang out if you are not always in town for the poker night. So it's kind of like your digital mall hangout space.
1: Okay, I love that. Yeah. Club Penguin, is that what it was called?
2: I don't know what that is. I apologize. I'm very
1: wow. I know a video game thing that you don't know,
2: Club
1: Jonathan.
2: Penguin.
1: That's
2: cool. I need to look that up.
1: You can look that up after. Okay, let's talk about Big Walk. It was actually in development for 6 years, kind of predating this notion of Friend Slop, but it's still being compared to the genre. What's going on in this game, and how is it similar to this? This idea of the digital mall.
2: Yeah, so there are some things about it that are very much, the current like mind space of Friend Slop. So even though there are certain characteristics to Big Walk that are nothing like a lot of the other games out there, they kind of can't avoid that label because it is, again, it's a co-op game. You need at least two players to play. You can have up to 12 players in a session. Everyone is using voice chats to, talk to each other. They play as like these really kind of cute, like stick figure or like snowman characters that are like colorful snowmen with like weird arms. They can kind of move their arms up and down. They have like big googly eyes. Whenever they talk, their noses kind of go up and down, which is a very cool effect. So, you're thrown into this big area, looks kind of like the Australian outback. There are a bunch of like very colorful areas that are like puzzle spaces. So you're trying to solve a bunch of like puzzles together. So, everyone needs to press a button at the same time together, or, one person sees a bunch of symbols and the other people in another part of a room have to like put them in the right order. You get a bunch of these, like keys, I guess. They're kind of like these funny looking red gourds. And then there's another space later on, like you put all the four or five gourds in one place and then it opens a key, opens up a new area. But also, it's just like a really cool hangout space. Like, there are some spaces you

0: you can just hang out and have fun and, like, you know, enjoy the landscape, or just like play and have a lot of fun with the weird, like, tools and, like, gadgets you kind of find along the way as you're playing the game.
1: Jonathan, it seemed like for a while the industry was really leaning into, like, hyper-realistic gaming, obviously very violent gaming, and that's kind of what, you know, got the big prestige attention. But critics seem to love this game, and there's even an aura of prestige around it. What do you think of that, and why critics are seeming to you know, find themselves in love with this game?
0: Yeah, I mean, like, I would push back mildly on that. There are certainly a lot of still, like, very hyper realistic, like, rated M for mature games, like, your Grand Theft Auto is coming out soon. But I think there's always been a good market for like all ages games that kind of focus on play, interaction, communication. And the thing that sets Big Walk apart from other games in that, like, friend slob genre is, like, a lot of games like Peak, like, they're procedurally generated. So every time you play, the mountain is a little bit different. There's a kind of, like, a bit of a chaos theory, so you don't really know what's going to happen. With Big Walk, it's all meticulously designed. There's kind of one world, so everything you see is where it's supposed to be, and all of the puzzles are very carefully designed to have a very cool solutions that once your team figures out what to do, you know, there's this kind of big, like, you know, confetti explodes, and then everyone, like, you know, goes, yay, it's amazing. It's this great feeling of like accomplishments. And, like, the idea of, like, it being a curated experience, I think, speaks to a lot of you know, critics and gamers as well. But yeah, it kind of dampens down the chaos theory, but still allows, like, a major possibility space of play, right? So, you know, you have to figure out how to communicate with each other. There's voice chat, but if you're far away from each other, the volume actually goes down, so you got to find a walkie-talkie, or you need to find a laser pointer, and then you need to figure out, like, how to move your arms to kind of say yes or no. Like, there's no thumbs up or thumbs down. You just have to figure out how to point and move and like, find out an abstract way of communicating. So, like, the possibility space is really good for this game, and I think people have had a lot of fun because a lot of games are about, like, competitive competition, or, like, figuring out a very complex puzzle. These ones are, in Big Walk, it's a little bit simpler. You can kind of have fun kind of messing your way around. If you, like, drop your walkie-talkie down a mountain, it doesn't mean you're going to fail. You just have a really fun detour, I suppose.
1: And it's about the hang, not as much about the, like, competition, as you say.
0: Yeah, and, like, there are some spots in the game that are not about a puzzle. They just have a bunch of chairs for you to kind of sit and watch the sunset and listen to kind of cool chill hop music, and then you can just chat with your friends and hang out. Like, if you're kind of maybe tired out after a whole bunch of puzzles, you just sit there in the space having fun and hanging, and, like, it's a really great vibe.
1: And what does it say to you that, like, what has often been sort of categorized as a very, like, solitary activity? You know, you go into your gaming room and you play, and you sort of isolate yourself from other people, is, like, increasingly feeling like, oh, well, people just want to hang out. They want to be with their friends. They want to still engage in this thing, but they want to do it with other people.
0: Yeah, I mean, gaming has been social for many, many years. You know, the most popular games are multiplayer games where people are coming together, they're playing together, they're chatting. Sometimes they're playing against each other, sometimes they're in squads. But I think Big Walk really takes up the idea of, like, here's how people have been communicating with games. They've been trying to, like, jury-rig a game like a Halo or a Fortnite. You know, here are the ways we can communicate with each other using, like, the language of the game that are not really suited for it. But let's take those, like, weird improvisational tools and make that the core of the game. Like, you know, people can play Fortnite together and they can chat and they can hang out, but they're still also, like, playing the game, like, you know, finding weapons and shooting other characters in, like, PG-13. What if we took away that kind of friction and just, like, let people just do the thing they were already doing in those games without that kind of barrier? And I think that's a really inventive way of doing it.
1: Are you going to play Big Walk, Jonathan?
0: So I have played it with some other CBC journalists, you know, before the game came out. You know, like, oh, not so special, whatever. It was a lot of fun. It had a really great feel to it. It's the cooperative nature and the way they kind of encourage you to just kind of work together. It's four friends. You can't drop in and play with random people. So there's no, like, griefing, you know, beginner players. It's just a lot of fun. And as a note, it's made by a team called House House. They made a very viral game a few years ago called the Untitled Goose Game. So there's a lot of really great quirky humor to that. And I think that kind of, like, sense of humor also translates into Big Walk. So there's that flavor. It's not a messily made game. It's a very meticulously crafted, it's almost

0: It's like artisanal friend slop. And that's very cool.
1: Yeah, I'm excited for that new genre, the artisanal friend slop, to really make it big in the gaming world. Well, Jonathan, really appreciate you talking us through this new game with us.
0: Thank you so much for having me.
1: Jonathan Orr is a writer and editor for CBC Radio Digital in Toronto. 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And check us out on YouTube and Instagram. We're at Commotion CBC. I'm Emil Niazi, sitting in for El Amin Abdel Mahmoud. Thanks for listening.

0: That was Commotion. Coming up, it's In the Studio from the BBC. Conversations with some of the world's most creative minds.
1: They're the sounds taking over the world. The sound of grinding rails, the snap of a kickflip, and wheels dropping down ramps. It's skate parks. Skate parks have existed for over 50 years. For most of that time, skating was DIY. Underground, unwanted. Skaters found their own spots, built their own ramps, got moved on. But something has shifted. Cities around the world are now competing to build them. There's a boom in demand, and a serious profession has emerged to meet it. The skate park designer.
2: You see the sports evolving now. Changing the how people see skate parks and how skate parks have to look is also always a mission to change that a little bit.
1: I'm Sean Alsop, and you're listening to the documentary In the Studio from the BBC World Service, where we go inside the creative process. Today, I'm in the Netherlands, following Nine Yards. This is the skate park design and building company behind some of Europe's most exciting skate parks, including the official skate park for the Paris 2024 Olympics. And right now, they're taking on one of their most personal projects yet, the rebuild of Olympiaplein, one of Amsterdam's oldest and most beloved skate parks. I wanted to find out what it takes to redesign a space that a community has loved for decades, and how you make it better without losing what made it theirs.
3: Instantly, it felt like a hill. It felt like a hill.
1: And I travelled to the workshop, where it's no surprise to discover Nine Yard designers are skaters themselves.
3: Right, Mr. Sean, what you want to do today?
4: My name is Jesper Kuipers. I'm a landscape architect at Nine Yards Skate Parks.
5: We are in the, we call it the headquarters, the Nine Yards headquarters. This is our workshop in Breda, in the Netherlands. Yeah, here we design everything and here we build everything.
1: Around me are wooden ramps being built, steel beams being put together, and tools of all kinds. I'm excited to be here, but I have to confess, I'm not a true skater. Like millions, I grew up watching skateboarding in games and on TV, but I never tried it. That is until skating appeared at the Olympics, and I finally took myself down to the local skate park to try it. Now, don't expect full flips and a 20-foot drop, but I can manage a pretty sick 180 on a skateboard. But what struck me wasn't really the skating. It was the people. Friendly, welcoming, a real community who helped me on my first step on the board. And it made me wonder, how much of that comes from the space itself and from the people who build them? Nine Yards have been doing it for over a decade from this workshop in Breda in the south of the Netherlands. And right now, they're running three projects at once. Designing one park, building another, and about to open a third. And a lot of that work comes from the workshop.
5: We have all the tools necessary to build whatever we want. Every unique obstacle that we design in our office, we can also build it ourselves. And we have a lot of tools for this.
3: Yeah.
5: Quite not enough space. This big beast in the corner you see here, this is a CNC machine, a really big one. Mm-hmm. So in essence what it is a computer-controlled saw machine. So we can lay down some wood on it and we draw whatever we want on it, and it cuts it exactly.

0: exactly to the millimeter. Any imperfect cut you make in wood, for example, or in concrete, you will feel it because the wheels are that tiny of a skateboard. They're like 55 millimeters. You feel literally everything. So you want all of the obstacles that you make to be perfectly shaped. And this machine allows us to do it. They cut whatever we want. We're all skaters ourselves as well. So you test the product you make. Skating ourselves, you just know what works.
1: It's estimated there are now over 18,000 publicly owned skate parks around the world, a number growing fast. But the origins of this boom are unlikely. They didn't start with city planners or architects, but with a drought and an empty swimming pool.
0: What happened in the early 70s was that people started skating because it originated from surfing. People started surfing on the streets, you know, that turned into skateboarding. A lot of those guys had no skate parks, so they used backyard pools during a drought in California. There was a drought, all the backyard pools were not filled up, and they turned out to be perfect for skateboarding. And those backyard pools, they were all very fancy. They were made from shotcrete, from concrete that you shoot and you shape by hand. And that's kind of where the whole shapes and look and feel that we know of skate parks nowadays comes from those times.
1: Skate parks spread throughout the late 70s and 80s, but many were poorly built and fell into disrepair. Skating retreated underground, back to the streets, back to DIY. Then, in the late 90s, came a new wave. And for Nine Yards owner and designer, Jeroen, growing up in the Netherlands, that wave arrived at exactly the right moment.
2: I'm Jeroen van Engelmond. I'm owner of Nine Yards, working now for a long time in the skateboarding industry. Skateboarding always goes in waves, and I think when I started skating, it was big. Skating was everywhere, man, in music, on the television, in commercials. It was really like if you want to be a little bit punky or stand out, then you're going to start skating or something, you know?
1: Before the new millennium, publicly owned skate parks were practically non-existent. The culture was almost entirely DIY. You found a spot, you built what you needed, you made it work. Jeroen was 16, and his dad had a warehouse, which he refers to as the greenhouse.
2: We started just to skating everywhere, and my dad had a greenhouse, like a space where we could use, and when we were 16, 17, 18, we just building just ramps there, you know, of old pallets and sheets of plywood, and then skating. We didn't have a skate park, so we built one, bigger and bigger. First we started with a few pallets, then it was a rail, then we had a fin box, then we had like a whole skate park in my dad's place, including a DJ booth and a bar and everything. In the end, it was getting more Skatopia than my dad's company.
1: Jeroen soon had nearby villages asking him to make skating demonstrations. He would take his ramps anywhere he was asked to go.
2: Just the village called me, oh, can you do a skateboard demonstration in a city 20 kilometers from here? So we're like, yeah, okay, we can do this, but we were still young, we were 16, you know, so we didn't have a license to drive a car or whatever, so in the first 2 years, my dad, well, he just drive us around with a car and a trailer every weekend, bringing the mini ramps everywhere. And then we build up the mini ramp, skate demo in the mini ramp. And then we called my dad or Hassel's dad, said at the end of the day, like, oh, the trailer is back loaded, can you pick us up in wherever we are? And then they pick us up, and we did that for, I think, for a year and a half. And after there, we getting more requests of doing similar stuff, you know, or building skate parks or really small projects, yeah.
1: Jeroen lobbied the city of Breda for 6 years for something bigger for the public. By the time he was 23, that lobbying paid off.
2: And when I was 23 or something, it was all aligned, man. Then in the end, we found a venue, we found funding, we made a foundation, and the city was happy to support us. So we did a lobby for 6 or 7 years. And when I was 23, we opened the doors of Pier 15, like the local indoor skate park in Breda.
1: From that base in the historic Dutch city of Breda, 100 kilometers south of Amsterdam, Nine Yards grew from a local skate park into a full design and build company, taking on projects across the Netherlands and beyond. Then, in 2021, skating was confirmed as an Olympic sport for Paris 2024. The Games would need skate parks built at Place de la Concorde.

0: send over some crew, bring all the machinery, tools. Super nice experience also, you know. First skate in your dad's greenhouse, and then later being in Paris, just an iconic spot, building Olympic skate park, you know. For me, was it like, just a really cool adventure doing it, you know, creating together and sharing projects together internationally, and a lot of people are also inspired by each other. So I think that's the cool thing about skate park building, you know.
1: From Paris, Nine Yards have come home to Amsterdam, and to one of their most personal projects yet. Olympiaplein has been a skating spot since the 1970s. It started as an unofficial space. It got a concrete design over 20 years ago. Now, the city wants to rebuild it, and Nine Yards have won the contract to do so. But redesigning a space that a community has shaped and loved for decades carries its own pressure.
0: For Olympia, it's the same, you know, because it's a piece of city owned by skaters or by users, and it still is, you know. And then now also the city invests in a better facility. And in the end, I don't know, you can build the best facilities, you can put a lot of money in facilities, but in the end you can buy culture or community, you know. So people still have to adapt what you build. So if it's not done right, then nobody goes to the spot. So it's also pretty fragile, you know. You have to build it right, respect the heritage, make sure that everybody is happy with what you're doing, and then you can make really cool spots where people can have a good time, you know. Yeah.
1: The process starts, as it always does for Nine Yards, not with concrete, but with paper.
2: This is kind of the design office, where we start with designing, and everybody that's sitting here is kind of involved in the design. I think what you see behind me here is just loads of sketches, sketch paper, posters, because that's pretty much where we start with every single project. Yeah, these are some of the first sketch designs we made for the Olympiaplein. Mm-hmm. And now looking back at it, it's pretty funny to see how much has changed and also how much has kind of stayed the same. This is a funny thing. This sketch design was not well received at all. Mm-hmm. The skaters in Olympiaplein, they have a really emotional connection to the space. And it's what makes it so beautiful and still so popular, but also what makes it very difficult to redesign. What we noticed after making this design is that they really don't want anything to change.
1: The park has its own language. It's one that takes years of skating to learn to read.
2: So the scale of this park is pretty big. Then there's this thin line that's a rail. Here, when you have those kind of stripes, it is called transition. So that's a quarter pipe, for example, or a bank. So that's curved transition or straight transition. And then, those are, I think, the main elements. You have plateaus, transitions, and then some obstacles like rails or ledges or mani pads or curbs, all between them. We sit down and we just start sketching. And this can go on for a couple days or weeks in some case. And then we just take whatever we find good in each of our designs. And that's really how we go forward. We just make different iterations, different versions constantly.
1: This is the documentary in the studio from the BBC World Service. I'm Sean Allsop, and I'm following the skate park design company, Nine Yards. But a skate park design isn't just about individual features. It's about how they connect. Nine Yards call it flow, and it's what separates a great park from a forgettable one.
2: We can pretty much, if we see something like this, the top view, we can already pretty much see and feel how it works. Mm-hmm. We try to read the flow already on a sketch design like this, so we can visualize how this would skate, how this would work, and also how maybe other skaters of higher level or lower level would use it. You need to have skated in your life. Otherwise, it's very hard to visualize and actually make a design that works. Does it have a dead end, or does it actually present an opportunity to continue through the rest of the skate park? And does it give an opportunity to maybe turn around and hit a different obstacle? So that's the essence of flow, is that from one part of the skate park, you should be able to reach the other side and go back

0: and do that in maybe 100 different ways.
1: Literally, is it inches you guys measure everything to?
0: Yeah, something? Millimeters. Yeah. Everything is millimeters.
2: A few weeks later, and I'm at Olympiaplein in the heart of Amsterdam. Jesper, Jeroen, and the Nine Yards team are all here with the designs printed out on large boards. It's a participation evening, a chance for the local skating community to see the plans and give their verdict before anything is built.
3: Good to see you, man.
4: Jeroen.
5: Hi, man.
1: Nice to see you again.
5: Yeah, well, there he is, man.
1: I was wondering, where are the guys? I saw the billboards.
5: Yeah, they are.
4: We'll be here and we'll put up the designs in a little bit. But I think it's mainly just people skating and sometimes they'll offer by to check the design.
1: If you screw it up, it's sort of screwed up for how many years? Like,
4: no, with this one, it's pretty bad.
5: Yeah.
4: If you screw this up, it's pretty bad for the reputation. And there's probably a lot of people that still think we screw up, but they just want they want nothing to change. But after like 25 years of it being this, it has to change.
2: Jesper walks me around the current park. It's a sprawling steel structure. There are rails, ramps, and quarter pipes all bolted together, painted in faded colours, sitting in the open air in the middle of the city. On a mild Amsterdam evening, it's busy. There are children on scooters, weaving between teenagers on BMXs. A handful of skateboarders working the edges, practicing and cheering each other on. It's loud, fast and well-loved. But up close, it's showing its age.
4: It's quite dangerous and it's not up to the standard of skate parks these days. You see some steel plates actually sticking out, their sharp edges. But still, it's being used by a lot of people, mostly on scooters, on inline skates, and also a few skateboarders. The design is very old school.
1: Mm-hmm.
4: Everything is very high. Everything is pretty scary, I would say. It's very slippery, and in the summer it gets so hot that if you fall on the steel, it burns. But still, people are using it day in, day out. You know?
2: There are broadly two types of skate park design. Street skating, based on urban architecture, steps, rails, and ledges, and then transition skating, which uses bowls, ramps, and quarter pipes. Olympiaplein has both, and the challenge for Nine Yards designers is making them work together for everyone who uses this space. And to my eye, the layout looks similar to what's already here. The ramps and rails, roughly where they already were. But I'm learning quickly that to these skaters, every millimetre counts.
6: Oh, I like it.
4: Yeah.
6: Some fake grass at the bottom, you know? Sick. Nice. I think it turned out good.
4: Yeah?
6: Good
7: to hear, man.
8: Well, we're happy with some things.
2: Mm-hmm.
8: They've gone for like a composite transition, which is like rather than having concrete or metal, which is very nice. This is good. It's nice if everyone can kind of coexist on it, because if there's a lot of lines that can be found in, a lot of routes, a lot of easy to flow, and if everything connects to each other well. We're just criticising at the moment as well, or wondering if this design is actually going to work in reality, but we look forward to seeing it, so then we'll go from that.
2: As the evening winds down, I find Jeroen and Jesper in the corner, comparing notes about feedback from the skaters.
5: What can we say? I think it was pretty well. I think the most of the... it's always difficult to get everybody on board, but I think most of the disciplines are really on board. And also really cool to see that also the skateboarders embrace the park discipline. That's also really cool to see.
4: I agree. I woke up kind of anxious and not looking forward to this night, but in the end it was pretty nice. Everybody's happy, and it's going to stay here for another 20, 30 years.
2: And of course, I can't leave without trying some skating myself.
4: Come on. A little bit more. A little bit more.
9: Yes, sir.
4: Wow, 360.
1: Wow. That's close enough.
4: And that, dear BBC, is your reporter going in the action.
9: Yes.
4: 360.
9: Feels good, huh?
2: Nine Yards leave the evening feeling cautiously positive. But the participation event is just one stage in a process that takes years. While I'm in the Netherlands, they have a concrete pour underway on another project, and they've invited me along.
1: And what did you just do?
10: I pulled the starting cord so he can, so the motor starts working, and he can do his thing, spray the concrete.
1: That is so cool, yeah, man.

0: I'm here with Alex Horton, one of the designers at Nine Yards, who's going to be showing me how this stage works.
1: So what's happening now? The concrete is going in, and these guys here, they're closing it up. So when it's going in and you see all these holes here, it's important that you close these up quickly, or else when it starts to set, then it becomes a real problem if it's not closed up.
2: So you kind of a race against the clock to kind of smooth out, huh?
1: Yeah.
0: The technique they're using is called shotcrete. It's the same method used in those Californian swimming pools in the 70s, where skate parks were born. And 50 years on, the material hasn't changed, but what's being built with it has.
1: Yeah, so what we do, the concrete is called shotcrete. So it's shot into the shapes with a pressurized hose. So there's pressurized air which helps the concrete. So the concrete is brought in with the pump over there on this long hose. And then it's pressurized. With pressurized air, it's helped to shoot against the form, which gives a better finish because there are less air holes. If you have these uneven lumps, then you really feel them when you're skating. So it's nice to have this even radius or even transitions. You have one attempt, you know, or you have to take the whole thing out. And if you don't get it right, that's it, you said it. And you just have to pay attention to it all day long. In the winters, you can have really long days where this concrete just takes all day, you know, until sometimes we have days until we're working until 2 a.m, and it's still not the final finish. But then you have the opposite in the summer where you're really just fighting. It doesn't matter what mix you have, it's some days are just hot, too hot, and the concrete is just going fast, and then you just need to try your best to keep up.
0: I'd spent some time myself on building sites when I was younger. I mixed cement, carried bricks. But the people doing this work are specialists, because all of them are skaters too.
3: Well, it's getting the closest to making your hobby out of your work, because I ain't going to be a prof skater, but this is the closest I'll get. And after you're done with work, let's say the spark is done, you know, immediately go skate it. You know, you skate your own work. And I think that's the best thing about it.
1: So once the cement is set, then we apply a hardener over it, and then we just make sure that everything is clean as possible. And then after that, to finish the park, we just have some painting to do. And then in the end, it's just painting, cleaning, making sure everything's looking good.
0: A few weeks later, and the contrast couldn't be greater.
4: That will put all an applause for.
5: At the moment we're at Alf an der Rhein. We're at the reopening of the new skate park.
0: Alf an der Rhein is a small city about 40 kilometers south of Amsterdam. It's a hot afternoon, and I'm in what was once a tired, crumbling skate park with Jeroen. This skate park is a long, low ribbon of smooth concrete stretching the length of a city block. Rails, ledges, numerous ramps, and a bowl, all connected in one continuous line. There are hundreds of people here. Music, kids on scooters, teenagers on BMXs, skateboarders of every level testing every corner. Nine Yards have just opened it, and after many years of production, this is what the end of the design process looks like. The grand opening.
5: This skate park is pretty, I think, just unique how simple it is. Long, linear, a lot of obstacles, like a lot of rails, ledges. It's ongoing, you know, and you have the mini ramp, you have the ball. So this also, I think this is the longest skate park we have now in the Netherlands. We worked long on this process for designing it and constructing it. So it's cool always when a skate park, you can just open it and share with the community, man. That's, I think, the best thing to do.
0: Every new skate park needs a whole community that is willing to fight for it. And that includes the people who have access to the money for designing and building.
6: I'm Gert-Jan Schotanis. I'm the elderman of the city of Alf an der Rhein. And you see today the opening of Kenzie Skate Park, the greatest in Holland and the best for Alphen. And we discussed in the town hall a lot about this. But now it's the big day for everyone on the street, everyone in Alf an der Rhein, everyone in the areas around us to came here and to start the season of skating in the brand new park.
2: How long has this taken?
6: They called me in 2022 with the message, Gert-Jan, we have got a problem. not Houston, but Gert-Jan, we have got a problem. You have to fix it. And well, in 2023, we start a discussion about what should we do with the park, how will we fix it, and then you get a discussion over public money. And now today we're here for the grand opening, and there's a proud elderman here.
0: And why is this so important for the town?
6: Well, it's important to do the sports, but also to visit each other, to meet each other, and it's a place to be.
0: I walked the length of the new park to hear what people think of the new design, and quite simply, why they like being here.
7: It was much different. It was like a vert ramp, so that was like 4 meters high, I think, almost. And now it's more long, so you can skate more lines. The old park was more built on flying, and this one is, I think, more built on grinding. I feel like flying, even when I'm doing like the tricks, like grinding, it feels so smooth.
0: Okay, how do you feel when you do it?
8: I feel free. You can do everything, but they don't judge. So, I feel free.
0: Skate parks aren't fixed circuits. They're spaces designed for expression, shaped by the people who use them, and by the people who dare to build them. Half a century on from a drought in California that sent teenagers into swimming pools, skate parks have become a fabric of cities, fought for by communities, funded by governments, built by people who still skate them when the work is done.
9: It's not a very respected profession in a certain ways. It's not a profession where you get extremely rich. Everybody here in this company and in general, every skateboarder is so passionate about what they're doing, and they just want to have more and give more. It's not about the money and it's not about the status you gain. It's just about getting more skatable areas. You know, you want to skate the world.
0: This has been In the Studio from the BBC World Service. Produced and presented by me, Sean Alsop. This is a T-Bone production.
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4: From CBC News, The World This Hour, I'm Mike Miles. A teenager has killed 8 people in a shooting in Thailand. Police say the teen fatally shot his grandparents at home before shooting 6 more people inside a school, then killing himself. These students describe fleeing from room to room. The shooting started getting more frequent. We went to the washroom. We thought it was over, he says. At least 15 people are wounded. This is Thailand's worst mass killing since 2022. Close to 110 wildfires are burning across BC, almost 50 of them out of control. 2 of the most worrying are in the Okanagan. More homes have been evacuated, and increasing temperatures, lower humidity, and rising winds impact the firefight. Kimberly Davidson reports.
5: This has been the 4th evacuation from that property, which is, it's unfortunate.
6: Dave Saruk owns one of the 425 additional properties evacuated along the west side of Okanagan Lake between West Kelowna and Vernon. He says being forced to flee your home is not something you get used to.
5: But I guess the good news is the guys always seem to get the fire under control and out, so every time we do, we kind of cross our fingers it's going to happen again.
6: Saruk is now one of about 8,000 evacuees province-wide. Central Okanagan Emergency Management says it was the BC Wildfire Service that warned conditions in the Okanagan could be about to change for the worse. Jody Foster is the public information officer.
7: That can mean the fire becomes more active, can move up in its ranks from rank 1 fires and 2 that we've seen to higher than that. And if that's the case, it can move more quickly.
6: Kimberly Davidson, CBC News, Kelowna.
4: In Edmonton, 2 corrections officers and an inmate are dead after what the Correctional Service of Canada is calling a tragic accident. Officials say it happened during a transfer from a women's prison Thursday, but not much else. The Edmonton Institution for Women houses minimum and medium security inmates. The Union of Canadian Correctional Officers is among those expressing condolences. Colombia will inaugurate its new president today amid tight security to fend off protests and potential attacks by rebel groups. Abelardo de la Esperia, an outspoken conservative who's won praise from U.S. President Donald Trump, won the election in June by a narrow margin. He's holding his inauguration in Cali, a city attacked last year by the nation's increasingly powerful rebel groups. Manuel Rueda is there.
8: Colombia's military has taken no chances. For days, armored vehicles have been parked along the roads leading into Cali, with soldiers inspecting trucks for explosives or weapons. Rebel groups in this part of the country have become more powerful over the past 2 years, and Colombia's new president wants to make a point by holding his inauguration here instead of staying in the nation's capital.
9: Uno de los ejes fundamentales de mi gobierno.
8: We're going to regain control of our cities and our rural areas, de la Estrella said in a speech this week. The former criminal lawyer has promised to cut peace talks with rebel groups and confront them with greater military force. He's the latest conservative to be elected into office in Latin America, by voters increasingly concerned about crime. Right-wing leaders have recently won elections in Peru, Chile, and Ecuador as a conservative wave appears to sweep over South America. Manuel Rueda for CBC News, Bogota.
10: Okay, copy. The PDT seems to be working right now, so we'll try it again.
11: And we concur.
4: Astronaut Jessica Meir speaking with NASA crews on Earth. Meir was one of 2 astronauts taking part in a spacewalk Thursday outside the International Space Station. Meir and Anil Menon were doing some electrical work to prepare for the future installation of new solar arrays.

The two astronauts spent nearly 6.5 hours outside the space station. It was Mir's 6th spacewalk and the first for Menon. That is the World This Hour. For news anytime, visit cbcnews.ca. For CBC News, I'm Mike Miles.

0: You're listening to CBC Radio 1. I'm Saroja Coelho. Coming up next, it's The Health Report from Australia's Radio National.
1: So Priya, if I was to offer you a test for Alzheimer's disease, would you take it?
2: I'd have a lot of questions.
1: In the bloom of youth?
2: Well, it depends. Because I have no symptoms. So Is it a diagnostic test or a screening test? And if it's a screening test, I would have to think very hard.
1: A lot of news this week about the Alzheimer's blood test, and we're going to explore just what that means.
2: And that's what's coming up on this week's Health Report.
1: I'm Norman Swan on Gadigal Land.
2: And I'm Priya Alexander on Wurundjeri Land.
1: Also on the show today, the remarkable story behind this new Ebola vaccine. In fact, there's four new Ebola vaccines in development and how they're operating at high speed.
2: And in terms of medical abortion rates, Australia is very low compared to high-income countries. Why is that the case? In general practice, there is a study that's looked at access and why maybe our rates are so low. Very interesting.
1: And on What's That Rash? People have been removing body hair for centuries for aesthetic and other reasons. But is it a healthy option or not? Or is it going to get up your nose?
2: I think only you can answer that one, Norman.
1: Have you ever had your nose waxed?
2: No, I haven't.
1: I was once having my hair cut, and without asking my permission, He dips a Q-tip in hot wax and sticks it up my nose.
2: That's horrific.
1: Yeah, my eyes watered for about a week afterwards.
2: In the news, endometriosis is something we've covered a lot of on the Health Report recently, and women still wait up to 7 years for a diagnosis, so there can still be a long period with no diagnosis, pelvic pain, heavy vaginal bleeding, lots of symptoms. There may be a saliva test that is available to women in Australia soon, and health reporter Lauren Roberts from the Northern Territory has done a digital piece on this. Lauren, thank you for joining us on the Health Report.
3: Thank you for having me.
2: So what is the test? It's a saliva test. What is it looking for?
3: It's a probability test, so I'll just be clear with that straight up front. It's called the Z-Wig Endo Test. It's from a French startup. And what it does is it looks for tiny non-coding RNA molecules, and it's looking for patterns which have been linked with endometriosis. And then it kind of analyzes all of that with the help of artificial intelligence and returns some data which indicates whether someone likely has endometriosis based on these patterns or likely doesn't.
1: And presumably because it's a probability test, there's a lot of leeway as to whether or not it's accurate.
3: Well, yes, and this is why we kind of need the real-world data. So there's a couple of studies going on at the moment. One is in France. It's an 18-month study. We should have results of that later this year. And there's a three-year trial that's happening in the United Kingdom at the moment. So both of those are going to give us a bit of a better understanding about how this test works in the real world, because it's kind of just being tested in small, specific settings at the moment. And the manufacturer says that it can pick up 97% of people with endometriosis and 93% of people that don't have the disease.
2: And it's not meant to replace transvaginal ultrasound or laparoscopy where they go in and actually have a look for the tissue. It's kind of an adjuvant, is it? It's an add-on in the workup.
3: Yeah, well, they're using it as a complementary diagnostic tool in the United Kingdom at the moment, which is how they're kind of seeing how it fits in with the existing system. So at the moment, what they're doing is trying to cut down the long wait times that a lot of people do experience by, on a specialist recommendation, using the endo test. And then based on the results from that, they can make different recommendations, because even a transvaginal ultrasound, it can be quite uncomfortable or painful for someone with endometriosis if they have tight vaginal muscles. So even though that in Australia is the best recommendation for the first line treatment, it's not always smooth. And even if the disease is not very visible, or perhaps the ultrasound isn't being undertaken by a qualified technician, someone may still not have a diagnosis from those treatments. And for some people, having a diagnosis, knowing what to do next, that can be really important or affirming depending on the particular patient.
1: So we won't be rushing out to buy one just yet?
3: No.

0: Well, a couple of caveats there as well. It probably costs the equivalent of $2,000. So these tests aren't cheap. They're not available in Australia yet, and they haven't applied. So ZWeek hasn't applied for approvals with the TGA to run clinical trials here in Australia. So it's a long way off. I think the general message would be wait and see. Our experts that I spoke to said we need more real-world evidence to show how well it works. Let's gather that evidence when it's actually out in the real-world population, not in these small specific settings.
1: And Lauren, you're going to actually be taking my role, pushing me out of my chair in a couple of weeks' time.
0: Yeah, basically.
1: Very happily.
0: Yeah, that'll be me. Big shoes. I'm looking forward to it, though. It should be fun.
1: No, you haven't seen the size of my shoes. Pretty small. It's okay. We look forward to having you, Lauren. Thanks very much.
0: And thank you. Appreciate it.
1: And in fact, there'll be echoes of that discussion a little bit later in the show when we talk about what's purported to be a new Alzheimer's test being tested in Australia, very much under the same sort of criteria that Lauren was talking about. And then there's a story running about vitamin K, which I just find, as a former paediatric trainee, gobsmacking.
2: Yeah. So I think most people will have seen vitamin K in their newsfeed this week. And to be clear, vitamin K is a really important part of any clotting pathway. And infants in particular are quite high risk of vitamin K deficiency. And it's because of how it passes through the placenta, through breast milk and the baby's gut flora. They just can't synthesize as much vitamin K.
1: And so it's very important to get it pretty much at birth.
2: Yes.
1: Because hemorrhagic disease of the newborn, which a lot of people haven't seen, but I actually have seen, is unpleasant. It can be an intracranial bleed and can happen after birth, probably about 2 to 7 days after birth, but it can happen even later than that. Mm-hmm. And vitamin K injections are by far much more effective than oral vitamin K in this situation. And people are rejecting it.
2: Yes, it's been given in Australia for years, 20 years. It's been recommended globally since the 1960s. And there's a study that's been published in JAMA Pediatrics, which has received a lot of attention. It's a Swedish study which has included over 2 million live births, so big numbers. And these researchers were asking the question, in Sweden, over the study period, how many people are not giving their infant vitamin K at birth? And does that have repercussions? Are there consequences to that?
1: And what they indeed showed was that there was an increased rate of hemorrhage in these children, and some of them were quite serious.
2: Yes, so of those just over 2 million live births, just over 24,000 of the infants had no recorded dose of the intramuscular vitamin K. And so what the researchers said is, look, our numbers are still quite low in terms of refusal, but they are increasing over time. And the infants who aren't getting it are at higher risk of not just bleeding, but intracranial bleeding, so bleeding inside the brain, which can be fatal. And there's a lot of misinformation. I think we should really acknowledge on social media, there are unqualified people who share things, and it generates anxiety for people. But this is a safe and effective therapy.
1: Have it done.
2: The very interesting thing, I think, Norman, is these researchers have said that people need far more counselling, education and support with trusted health professionals, midwife, GP, obstetrician, whoever it is, before the birth. We should actually be discussing these things before, you know, your world kind of gets flipped upside down and you've got your caregiving suddenly and you're asked to make a decision when you're fatigued and you've been in labour. So more education earlier on. We have another WTF segment.
1: Yeah, and this one's in Korea. Because otherwise the temptation is that every WTF segment's in the United States, yes. But this one's in Korea.
2: We've moved away.
1: South Korea, a centre for medical tourism, it's turning out.
2: Yes, people are travelling to South Korea. Now, I think of South Korea, and Will's actually got a conference there next year, and I desperately wanted to go for the food. But turns out I could go and also undergo all my testing, including an endoscopy as part of the base package, a blood test, a chest x-ray, an ultrasound and an endoscopy. You can book through a medical concierge who will facilitate everything for you, and you move smoothly between these investigations, and apparently it's much cheaper.
1: And why this is a WTF segment, yes, and not an advertisement, yeah, for a South Korean health trip is that there's no evidence behind doing that sort of screening. In fact, such evidence as there is suggests you're going to find stuff you don't need to know,
2: yes,
1: about that could lead to all sorts of other investigations. Yes, you'll always find somebody whose life, they say, was saved by it, but you never hear about the people who were harmed by it.
2: And Norman, so, can we be honest? I know that you love
1: I'm
2: love a medical investigation, but I...

0: I'm quite. I'm very strict on what tests I'll have done. I'm all about rational test ordering. I don't want incidental findings and harm by the medical profession because they find things that were never going to harm me.
1: In my defence, I only had the tests done as part of my four corners.
0: Okay. I feel like you have more than
1: And I said, well, it's interesting. Sorry, I know we're diverting here. But it's interesting is that, and probably what I wasn't clear about on the four corners was, it did actually turn up some abnormal tests, which did create some anxiety.
0: I've had many texts, let's be honest.
1: And I had to chase that down and have it repeated. And I'm prepared to tell the world that the tests were, you know, returned to normal and I was worrying about nothing.
0: That's right. So they normalised over time and you had a lot of anxiety. So there you go.
1: Well, I had a little bit of anxiety.
0: Don't go to South Korea for the medical stuff. Go, obviously, for the food and the culture.
1: On ABC Radio National, you're with the Health Report. So, Priya, there's been a lot of publicity this week for probably what's kind of misrepresented as a new Alzheimer's test, but basically NEURA, the Neuroscience Research Australia, the University of New South Wales, has taken up a project to do with Alzheimer's testing, particularly blood testing. I mean, it's an interesting and challenging concept.
0: It is, and I think most people will have seen the Prime Minister talk about it, the Minister for Health. This is big news. And I sometimes worry, Norman, that people see this stuff and go, oh, there's a test that's going to tell me what my risk is and I should go and get it done. And very quickly things get exploited on social media and there's direct-to-consumer marketing. So hopefully we can just level the playing field here and get the facts out.
1: And to help us get the facts out is a humble neurologist, Professor Matthew Kiernan, who's Chief Executive Officer and Institute Director of NEURA. Welcome to the Health Report, Matthew.
2: Well, thank you both.
1: So just fix us up on this one. It's not your test, is it? It's a Roche test, but it's more of a project than a test itself, isn't it?
2: Yeah, well, this really reflects probably 3 to 4 decades of work by researchers and clinicians globally. And it's, as you say, Norman, it's not our test. This is a test that is done by different diagnostic platforms. And it's been, for instance, approved in America by the FDA. And as you know, it's very hard to get things through the FDA. And now we've signed a partnership with Roche Diagnostics to test the assay in the Australian population with the intent of getting reference data that could then be taken forward so that ultimately it will become a Medicare item number.
1: So by reference data...
2: For that to happen... Yeah, you need reference data. You need Australian data.
1: So by reference data is what's the normal situation in the population so you know what abnormal actually looks like?
2: Exactly.
1: What does a test actually test for?
2: So it's looking for phosphorylated tau. So tau is, and this is, again, a controversial field of neurology, what is the basis for Alzheimer's disease? And the two key proteins that you will hear a lot about and we talk about all the time are amyloid and tau. So this is part of a protein that is cleaved off and it's residual in the blood. So at the moment, the way that we diagnose Alzheimer's disease is we do a PET scan. So we do a radio tracer ligand, nuclear ligand that we inject, goes up into the brain, and it can either be an amyloid tracer, so amyloid lights up, or a tau tracer. But that's not universally available. It's only available in a few centres around Australia, and it's expensive, $5,000 to $7,000. But that's the standard diagnostic approach at present. Alternatively, we could have a lumbar puncture. So you take fluid out from the spine and you look for amyloid or tau in the CSF. And most patients would have that test done. The importance of having that test is that dementia is sort of an overarching term and it incorporates all forms of dementia. And maybe that didn't matter too much. But now that we have focused therapy, so, you know, monoclonal antibody therapies that might, for instance, work through amyloid pathways, you need to have a definitive diagnosis. So that's why it's important. So this is a blood test that's run through a Cobas machine and it finds a signal, an immunosignal from the blood, and then it has a range. So it's either negative, it's positive, or it's intermediate. And then we interpret that.
1: So it doesn't test for beta amyloid, it's focused on tau. Now, tau collects in other neurodegenerative diseases as well, such as Parkinson's. How specific is this test for Alzheimer's?
2: So it's about 90 to 92%, which is equivalent to the PET scanner. But again,

0: And you raise a good point. And this is the first test that's been approved by the FDA, and we hope that it'll eventually be approved in Australia. But I would anticipate, and I hope as a clinician, that we will have equivalent tests for alpha-synuclein, for TDP-43, which is frontotemporal dementia, motor neurone disease. So we will do the same approach for these conditions.
1: This would fit into the diagnostic workup. It's not necessarily replacing the scans or the blood tests, and it's certainly not a screening test, because I think some people hear this and go, well, I could have this blood test done and it might tell me if it's high that I'm at higher risk of Alzheimer's dementia, but it's in no way used in screening. Is that fair?
0: You're right on all fronts.
2: There is a caveat to that, though, Matt, which is, I mean, these drugs you're talking about so confidently don't actually work very well at all, because they're based on beta amyloid, and they're very, very good at removing beta amyloid, and they're very, very bad, really, at changing the course of Alzheimer's disease. So we don't actually have very effective drugs. But what the proponents of these drugs keep on saying ad nauseam, if we go earlier and earlier in the diagnostic process for Alzheimer's disease, we're going to find that these drugs work better. So it gets closer and closer to becoming a screening test if the drug companies say, well, we've got to pick up this really, really early. So if your memory is going off a little bit, we might want to actually do these tests to pick up people who might just be at the beginning of the process. And then the accuracy of the test becomes very important, because you could be spooking people unnecessarily.
0: Yeah, well, I think you've raised all reasonable points. However, I would say that as a neurologist, the earlier you treat, the better. And we've been through this journey with, for instance, multiple sclerosis, and people said, oh, don't worry, steroids won't make any difference, it doesn't alter the course. And then we came in through beta-feron and then monoclonal antibodies, and it's totally transformational. So now the first episode of an 18-year-old with blindness has alemtuzumab and will never have another episode in the course of their life. Then you raise the question, are the treatments effective? Well, you have your opinion, and it's obviously quite strong. I would say that the treatments do work. Are they the best treatments ever? No, they're not. But this is the first generation of treatments, and there's more coming through the pipeline. So we know there's a number of phase 3 trials that are coming to readouts very soon. And I think we're going to see lots of different options for treatments. And that's why these blood biomarkers are important, because we can then try and distinguish, is this therapy the best for you, or should you be on another therapy? And I suppose we're lucky that treatments are coming through. We didn't have those treatments, but you're right, they're not the most effective, but that's the beginning.
2: So let's assume for a moment then that it does move upstream and you're detecting early. One of the critical measures here is what's called the false positive rate. In other words, the chances that, at least on the current generation of tests, and at least according to the overseas evidence, where it comes up positive, but it's actually not really positive for Alzheimer's disease. What is the false positive rate on these tests from the overseas data?
0: It's probably somewhere between 0 and 7%. It's not 100% clear. And you're right, what we don't want to do is scare people, and you don't want people to have tests and results come back and people don't know what to do with them, and leading to all sorts of catastrophes. So I think this is a gradual process and people have to be patient, but it will be worked through.
1: Where to from here, Matthew? What does this look like in terms of rollout, if this is successful and it gets approved for use in Australia? Is this the kind of thing where you walk into your GP consulting room and get this specific test done as part of your dementia workup? Is it going to be restricted to use by neurologists? How does this work if it's rolled out?
0: But in the first instance, this will be in the hands of specialists, either neurologists, geriatricians, or specialist physicians. Ultimately, where does it go in the long run? And we were fortunate to have Federal Health Minister Butler here today. And he raised the thought of, like, at 50, you get a bowel screen and it's sent out. Should we be thinking about this and suggesting people have, you know, brain health assessments? Now, we're not there yet, but again, it would make sense, because we've got, you know, a terrible problem coming down the line of huge numbers of patients with dementia and neurodegeneration. Can we turn it around slightly? Can we actually give them hope, but also medical improvement such that they don't die from these conditions? I can see it down the track that GPs will be involved in this whole process, but at the moment, you know, they're struggling to understand the whole process of dementia, neurodegeneration, what tests are available, how do they go about it, how do their patients get the treatment. And I think this is a huge educational program.

0: And I think this is something that we have to do with policymakers, with the government, with industry, and with key clinicians, researchers, patients and advocates. And I think we're going to see great progress in the next few years.
1: Matthew, thank you for joining us.
0: Thank you both, and I really appreciate your interest in this field. I think it's a critical field moving forward, and I hope we have your support and we can try and have these conversations, because there's going to be a lot of complicated discussions going forward.
2: Yep, absolutely.
1: Professor Matthew Kiernan, who's Chief Executive Officer and Institute Director of Neuroscience Research Australia. And the reason I call him my humble neurologist was that we were in our pre-chat before we started interviewing him. That's what he called himself, a humble neurologist.
2: Yes, we should explain that.
1: And he was humble.
2: He was.
1: On ABC Radio National, you're with the Not So Humble Health Report.
2: Coming up on What's That Rash, we're talking legs, armpits, pubic hair, and even inside your nose. Body hair removal is very popular, but is it good for your health?
1: Indeed, is it? But you'll have to wait and find out.
2: You will.
1: So in the last couple of weeks, we've talked about the quite amazing news that a vaccine for this Ebola outbreak in the Democratic Republic of Congo, the Bundibugyo virus, a phase one trial of this new vaccine. And it's happened incredibly quickly. It's come out of the Oxford group. But there's a story behind the development of this vaccine, and it actually dates back to before COVID. An organization called CEPI, which was there to develop new technologies to get vaccines out into the community to new viruses as quickly as possible. And one of the things, Priya, that they're talking about in CEPI is the 100-day challenge, is actually trying to get vaccines from development either to a significant clinical trial or needle into arm within 100 days.
2: Wow.
1: And that's what's happening now with this Ebola vaccine and others. So to get the behind the news story, I spoke to Jane Halton, who is chair of CEPI. CEPI is the Coalition for Epidemic Preparedness Innovation.
3: We've been in existence for 10 years now, and we do early work on potential vaccine candidates against potential threats to human health, because you want to be ready for the next outbreak.
1: But one of the keys is fast turnaround.
3: Speed is everything. With speed, you reduce mortality. With speed, you get back to normal life. And that's really our objective.
1: Without risking safety.
3: Correct. I actually talk about speed, security, and by that I include safety, scale, in order to save lives. You need all of those dimensions.
1: So you've taken a bet on this vaccine because you started producing it before you knew it worked.
3: Yes, precisely. It's what I call the speed premium. 16 days after the outbreak was declared on the 15th of May, by the beginning of June, we had announced that we were going to fund 3 vaccine candidates. We've actually increased that now to 4. And we said to ourselves, what will increase speed here? The Oxford vaccine has now got into phase 1 trials.
1: This is for safety.
3: This is for safety. And at the same time, we moved and we funded what's called the vaccine, the seed, and we moved that to India, to the Serum Institute, and we got them to produce 600,000 doses. Because if that vaccine looks like it's going to be successful and we're going to run a proper clinical trial, you want those doses to be available as soon as it can be. And in fact, we're already funding some other kinds of trials, particularly in respect to treatments, monoclonal antibodies, just to see whether that might be a way to mitigate the impacts while we're waiting for these vaccines to come.
1: So the risk you're taking is either it doesn't work or it needs to be modified, in which case you get 600,000 doses you can't use.
3: Correct. But the speed premium means you're happy to spend a bit more money, some of which you might end up not getting the advantage of, because speed is the most valuable commodity at a time like this. And it's worth remembering with this outbreak that this is already the third largest Ebola outbreak we have ever seen, but it's also the most significant in numbers at this stage. The two largest previous outbreaks in West Africa and the DRC at this point only had 500 cases. As of the 27th, there were 3,262 cases, and there's a case fatality rate of 44%. Now, if we can deliver anything like 100 days on getting to a

0: trial or indeed widespread rollout of a vaccine, that would be a huge success. But remember, it took us several years to get these previous episodes under control. And so anything that is faster than that is a win. And every time we do this, we get faster.
1: So this Oxford group developed the first Ebola vaccine, and they also developed the viral vector vaccine, which became known as AstraZeneca during the pandemic. Is it the same technology?
0: Mm-hmm. Yes.
1: What are the other three technologies in the other four vaccines? Are they mRNA?
0: So one of them is the mRNA, again with Moderna. That's got several advantages because the technology is fast. It's really flexible. You can scale it and you can produce it really, really quickly. So that's terrific. And we expect their phase one trial to commence in August, and we're nearly in August, so that should be soon. But we want not to have just one candidate that we back. You have to have several horses in the race.
1: What other difficult to vaccinate diseases are you working on?
0: We've actually done recent work in a couple of outbreaks. We actually did work with Rwanda on an outbreak of Marburg. And that again was, unfortunately, we had a candidate in that particular case. And we were able to work with them to deliver vaccines into arms inside 10 days. Then we've also worked with Senegal on Rift Valley fever. And in 2025, there was an outbreak in Senegal, but also Mauritania. And that's a really tricky disease because it's both animal and human. And again, working with Serum Institute, we were able to produce 400,000 doses of vaccine, and we did that in 16 days.
1: You backed the Queensland vaccine at one point, which was pulled because of the HIV problem, which some people would argue was not really a problem. How are they going?
0: The molecular clamp technology, which CEPI was one of the very, very early backers of, and you're right, we had great hopes for it during COVID, but because of the signal that it left, the signature, which was HIV positivity on a test, and the reason we couldn't use that is in Africa and places like that, you couldn't actually use a vaccine that's going to give you a false positive for HIV. But that particular technology has now been purchased by Sanofi for a very significant amount of money. So that's been an investment which is enormously useful in Australia, because Australia will get quite a lot of money back from that investment. The amount of money that's actually come into Australia over the period that we've been in existence is something of the order of $166 million Australian dollars. Research here is very good. And again, this is one of the reasons we argue that the Australian government should continue to back the work that CEPI does globally.
1: Jane, thank you.
0: It's a pleasure.
1: Professor Jane Halton, who's chair of CEPI, the Coalition for Epidemic Preparedness Innovation, and thank goodness there are organisations like that around.
2: Absolutely. Medical abortion rates in Australia are much lower than many other high-income countries, and the question is why. There's a study that's been published in the British medical journal Sexual and Reproductive Health. It's come out of Flinders University in South Australia, and it gives an insight into abortion access in Australia, women living in regional and remote communities, and perhaps lends reasons as to why medical abortion is still not used as widely as other countries.
1: And of course, we should explain here that what we're talking about is it's not surgical termination, it's medical with medications.
2: That's right. So two medications, you take one and then you take another one several hours later. It's known as MS two-step in Australia. And, you know, there are reasons why Norman women would choose that option if they're undergoing an abortion, because they can have it at home, they don't have to have a procedure, they don't need access to a surgeon to actually do it, a sedation. So there are benefits, and yet still it's very difficult for people to access. I spoke to an author of the study, Luke Greskoviak, who is Associate Professor at Flinders University, where he leads the Reproductive and Perinatal Pharmacoepidemiology Research Group.
3: We conducted a study utilising a large general practice research data set, and that involved information on more than 1 million individual females who were regularly presenting to a general practice. And we had just over 400 different general practices spread across Australia and in different states and territories, as well as different regions in terms of major cities and rural and remote areas. And so what we were interested in was two aspects. The first was around discussing or describing, I guess, individuals that are seeking abortion care and how that's changed over that period of time, as you said, from 2014, which is the first full year since the listing of the medicines for medication.

0: medication abortion on our national pharmaceutical benefits scheme. So that's why we started there. And then we followed it up until the end of the data set that we had, which was in 2021. So looking at who was accessing care and doing some descriptives around that, and then looking at who was providing the care. So looking at specific general practices and where they're located as to who was and wasn't necessarily providing abortion care services.
1: And what are some of the key things that you found?
0: Yeah, so the first one relating to access, we saw that the provision of medication abortion increased from 1 in 10,000 to around 2 in 1,000. And to put that in context, the general rate in the Australian population is somewhat closer to 10 per 1,000. So in the general practice or primary care space, we're still seeing in our data set that the overall rate of access to abortion care is somewhat smaller. But then when we look at the general practice level, what we saw was a good increase in terms of the proportion of practices providing medication abortion from 1 in 25 back in that first year up to closer to 1 in 4 in 2021.
1: But you also found that where people live appears to be a big part of being able to access medical abortion.
0: We found some interesting differences in terms of variation in both access to the services and also the provision. One of those interesting findings was the fact that potentially a good finding is that the proportion of general practices located in, I guess, outer region on remote areas providing abortion care was higher than those located in major cities. But even then, it was still only 1 in 3 of practices that were located in a regional or remote area that were providing medication abortion.
1: So often women living in these regional and remote areas have to travel quite long distances in order to access medical abortion, which is, of course, time sensitive with the cutoff at 9 weeks. So it makes things very tricky.
0: It certainly does. And I think putting it in a different perspective for you, what we're able to look at is, so of those seeking abortion care that lived in an outer regional or remote area, 1 in 5 of those individuals were having to travel to an inner regional or major city general practice clinic in order to receive their abortion care. So that just gives you a bit of an idea as to the potential impacts. So, of course, the inability to access the service is much more pronounced for those in regional or remote areas than it is for those in major cities, just given the fact that you've got many other clinics, I guess, that you could potentially approach. If your usual GP doesn't provide abortion care, then hopefully they can refer you to one that's nearby and minimise the disruption that can be associated with that.
1: So, look, you mentioned before that there are more clinics. You found in your study there are more GP practices offering medical abortion, but there is still a whole pile who are not, the majority who are not. So why is that?
0: The first issue that comes to mind is around the regulations that exist. And one of the key things is for the time period of the study that we did, we had one of our states, South Australia, under the laws that were in place at that point in time, GPs weren't able to provide abortion care at all. And so we didn't actually analyse any data from South Australia because legally it was prohibited. And so that gives you an idea as to how, you know, impactful, I guess, the legal framework is in terms of impacting abortion care. Now, thankfully, that was changed subsequent to our study. So in 2022, the law was changed and now GPs can start providing that. But as you can imagine, that's a big shift for someone who may be working as a GP for 10, 15 years, all of a sudden they can now provide a service, but there needs to be some training and education and upskilling that goes with that in order to support optimal abortion care. One of the other big changes that happened was in 2023, there were some changes to the regulations around the pharmaceutical benefit scheme listing of MS two-step, which is the medicine used for medication abortion. And there were some unnecessary restrictions that were placed on that, in that prescribers had to be separately registered in order to prescribe it, and pharmacists also had to be registered to be able to dispense it.
1: To be very clear though, so at the moment, can anyone walk into any GP clinic in Australia and say, I'd like to consider a medical abortion, I'm currently pregnant, can the GP dispense it, or do they have to have done some additional training or credentialing in order to dispense the med?
0: So there's no additional training that's required now. So that

0: the system, there's a lot of sort of blind spots.
1: Can we just pick up on the GP being willing and able to provide the service? You're saying there's no additional credentialing or training needed, so any GP can dispense this medication. Why might someone go to a GP and not receive it? Is it because the GP has a conscientious objection to providing abortion care, in which case shouldn't they be referring the patient on to someone else who'll provide the care for them?
0: We don't have good data on the extent to which there is conscientious objection across the layers of, I guess, prescribing and also dispensing, but that is a possibility. You're 100% correct that if someone's not willing to provide the service, there is an obligation and a legal obligation for them to refer someone on, and hopefully on to someone that they know will provide the service, rather than a bit of a wild goose chase as to just a referral somewhere else and the person has to sort it out. In terms of other reasons why someone might not be providing it, I guess, you know, GPs have a choice as to what care they are willing and not willing to provide. And I guess some may have an objection in terms of potential risks. So there may be someone that approaches them requesting it who has a contraindication or has a risk factor that requires further assessment. And so there may be a need for a referral onto maybe a specialist in order to assess those risks and maybe advise individuals as to is surgical a better approach here, or is medication a suitable approach?
1: So what does that look like? What needs to happen from here? Where's the action? How do you get that competent workforce to lift access or improve access for women to ensure regional and remote communities that women aren't having to travel so far? What needs to happen from here, Luke?
0: The workforce is a big issue there, and it's around the workforce in a broader sense. So there's been provisions around changing who can prescribe medication abortion. So there used to be restrictions that had to be a medical doctor. Those have changed to enable other healthcare practitioners, so nurses or midwives, in order to be able to prescribe the medicines. But that hasn't necessarily been a coordinated response across the state and territory regulations. So we have a disconnect in South Australia, as just an example. The regulation says that it must be provided by a medical practitioner, and yet you've got a federal regulation around the medicine which says it can be prescribed by a nurse. So you've got that disconnect, which means that we aren't maximising our opportunity to utilise the entire health service to be able to provide abortion care. So supporting multidisciplinary teams is certainly something. We need to make sure that we've got the right incentives in place for GPs to be able to provide high quality care. So at a level that maintains affordability for patients as well. So it is important to highlight that there can be significant out-of-pocket costs for individuals seeking abortion care. So strategies to try and maximise incentives, financial incentives to GPs to provide the care where it's being requested, is really important as well.
1: Luke Greskoviak, who is an associate professor at Flinders University.
2: And we'll be following up on this story to see if we can find out more about why this is happening and what the barriers are.
1: On ABC Radio National, you're with The Health Report. And I'm going to leave you now with Tegan Taylor for What's That Rush?
3: Norman, how many hours a week do you think you devote to body hair maintenance?
2: Not that much, but I do spend some time because I've got a beard. So I'd probably trim the beard 2 or 3 times a week.
3: Just in general, I'm just going to make a gross generalisation. Men have it so good when it comes to how much they have to think about their body hair compared to women.
2: Do you have to do it? I mean, what's going to happen to you if you don't?
3: The optionality of conforming to societal beauty standards. Men, we are opening a can of worms today here on What's That Rash, but I'm actually excited for it.
2: Good, because I have my prejudices here.
3: All right, well, let's get into it. We are talking body hair today on What's That Rash.
2: The show where we answer the health questions that simply everyone's asking.
3: So today we have questions from two people. Arthur and Eddie have both email us, Norman. Mm-hmm. Arthur says, I have seen that in some men's barbershops, they offer waxing of ears, eyebrows and ... noses.
2: Well, do you know what they do with noses?
3: What do they do?
2: Well, I've seen it. Well, I wouldn't let them touch me with it. Is they dip a cotton tip into hot wax, then stick it up your nose, twist and pull.
3: That's eye-watering.
2: Eye-washing doesn't come close, I suspect.
3: Well, actually, eye-watering is

0: The word that Arthur uses, his letter continues, "I had it done once, and after the eye-watering effect of the procedure had passed, the difference was amazing. I could breathe so much easier." Arthur says, "But my daughter told me that this is a bad thing to do, and so I've not done it again, as fathers must always do what their daughters say." So how important is nose hair? And also relatedly, Norman, from a scientific perspective, must fathers always do what their daughters say?
1: Well, you're hiding to nothing if you don't, I'll tell you.
0: Your daughters would say yes. And Eddie says, "What about body hair? In some countries, body hair, especially in the armpit or in the groin area, are removed for various reasons. Some of those reasons are supposedly health or hygiene related, especially as hair traps sweat. Is there a recommended practice from dermatologists or others from the medical fraternity, please? I also understand that the removal of nasal hair by, say, waxing is not recommended." Ouch. Norman, these two emails have been such a gift to you and me. We are both so excited to talk about hair today.
1: Yeah, and rather than just let my prejudice hang there, because people might misread my prejudice, I'll say
0: like
1: what my prejudice is.
0: Like an errant nostril hair.
1: Well, that's what it is. So some men have like forests growing out of their nose and their ears. And I thought, well, why? You know, it doesn't take much to actually reduce the forest a little
0: what
1: bit.
0: What do you do?
1: So I remove ear hair, and I just have a little machine that goes bzz, bzz, bzz at the front of my nose, but I don't go too high up. So there's no forest ever growing out of my nose.
0: That's partly how they measure your biological age, I think. I know you're super into the anti-aging stuff. So,
1: do you have nose hair? Tick, you're 85 years old.
0: How many millimetres does your nose hair protrude out of your nose?
1: That's right. Well, zero is in my case, negative.
0: So I am interested to pick up on a couple of the words that Eddie uses in that email. This idea around health and hygiene and other sort of cultural reasons, because I feel like when we're talking about body hair, well, if we're talking about any hair, we're kind of coming to a coalescing of beauty standards and ideas around hygiene and then actual health information, of which there are more studies than I expected in this space, which we will get into. And it feels like hair just feels very culturally important. You're meant to have it in some places. You're not meant to have it in others. The hairs that you do have are meant to be a certain length. They're meant to be a certain condition. Finding a disembodied hair is about the weirdest thing you can find. We truly love to get very, very weird about hair.
1: And it's kind of, I woke up to this subject just about a week ago, taking two very young kids to a dinosaur exhibition, and didn't realize that dinosaurs actually had vestigial feathers. Did you know that? And they look a bit like,
0: they look like birds, yeah.
1: Yeah. You know, and you wonder, well, this vestigial probably didn't do the dinosaurs much good when it came to the bit.
0: Well, they died, didn't they?
1: They did die.
0: That's what you get for having feathers.
1: Yeah, that's right. But anyway, I digress. We digress.
0: We are going to continue to digress, I think.
1: But the point I'm making is whether or not we're talking about an evolutionary, some vestige of evolutionary development or something that's functional. I mean, I think that's at the core of these questions.
0: That's a really interesting point. Like, humans are mammal, which means we have skin and fur or hair. And some mammals have a lot of hair, and it obviously does have an important function for them. Like, for example, if you're a polar bear, your fur is doing a really, really important job in keeping your body warm. Humans, mostly hairless, it's harder to sort of know exactly what the function is of it beyond cultural functions, which we will get into. I'm also really interested to talk about how far back hair removal goes. It feels like a very modern thing to do, and it is, but there's pretty good evidence that humans have been removing hair for basically as long as we've had historical information.
1: Yeah, because cave paintings, apparently.
0: Right. So there's, I mean, it's hard to extrapolate from cave paintings, but there are cave paintings that date back to like 30,000 BCE, and it shows men without facial hair. So presumably it was being removed somehow. It's also in art. Like, art is a really important way for us to know this, because we didn't have photos. This is what you get. These are the visual representations you get. Greek and Egyptian civilizations showed hairless faces and hairless bodies, and you get this sort of idea of maybe how they did it as well through those artifacts. And in the Greek times, at least, there's a sense of hygiene associated with it. The idea was that infestations with parasites maybe were to do with hair, and if you remove the hair, then you were less likely to get lice and that sort of thing.
1: And some would argue that we are at peak hair removal right now.
0: I mean, probably. It's very easy to remove a lot of hair. There's lots of ways that you can do it permanently now. And as we can get into in a little while about the sort of techniques that we used back in the day, it's probably safer than it used to be, which I guess brings me to this idea of safety. Like, health-wise, do we have a clear idea as to whether a hairless or less hairy body is cleaner than a hairy one?
1: Well, let's start with the nose, because that's had a bit of research, not always the best research, attached to it. So the idea here is that your nose hairs are there to capture rubbish that's coming in from outside, capture infections, capture allergens. And the idea is that it might help to prevent infection or even reduce allergen load if you've got a tendency to asthma. And the research has gone backwards and forwards on this. And of course, it depends on how much you're removing. So there is some research that suggests if you've got a lot of nasal hair and you remove it, you get better airflow. The question is, what do you lose by that? And the evidence goes backwards and forwards on this. If you actually look at the physics of this and the size of particles, nose hair is going to capture big things that are not so microscopic and be obvious. So,
0: like dust.
1: That's right. If you've ever been sanding things, you know, it does go up your nose unless you're wearing a mask.
0: And then when you blow it, it all comes out again and you're like, disgusting.
1: But viruses and allergens tend to be small and probably escape the hairs. And so the evidence goes backwards and forwards as to whether removing all your nose hair is bad for asthma, is bad for allergens, is bad for infection. And the evidence isn't conclusive. And I suppose where you would land here, just to get past the nose hair thing, is if you're going to trim your nose hair, you just trim it in that very outside part of your nostril, and you're leaving the hair that's inside to do whatever job it was designed to do. And the recurrent theme in this What's That Rash is going to be the health risk is probably more from removing the hair and the process of removing the hair rather than being left with no hair.
0: Yes.
1: You know, you do not want to get a tissue infection inside your nose. Not a pleasant thing and sometimes difficult to treat.
0: Yeah, inside your nose and maybe other places that people are removing hair as well, which I suppose leads us to STIs if you're doing pubic hair removal.
1: Down below.
0: That's it.
1: As they would say. So this is men as well as women are doing this?
0: It's actually very, very common. So we do have data on how many people are removing pubic hair or doing things to their pubic hair. 30% of women, 10% of men are removing all of their pubic hair. 65% of women and men engage in some degree of pubic hair removal. And so that's, again, it's hard to know whether they're just trimming those hairs or if they're going right down to the skin. But once you are going down to the skin, you're potentially damaging the skin along the way.
1: Yeah. So there have been studies of, for example, sexually transmissible infections and pubic hair removal, finding that maybe there is an increased rate of STIs in pubic hair removal, but they're not well-conducted studies and have not adjusted for sexual activity. So it's hard to know whether because you remove hair, pubic hair, you're more likely to have sexual intercourse, for example, and therefore be more exposed to sexual transmitted infections. And it's hard to see how removal of pubic hair is going to increase your risk of gonorrhea and so on. It's going to come from sexual activity. So you'd have to take that with,
0: let's say
1: a pinch of depilatory.
0: I was going to ask though, like, anyone who's ever shaved or waxed knows that you are not leaving behind perfectly intact skin every single time. Sometimes it can be irritated or you can nick yourself, and that is always going to be a potential site for an infection to enter, whether it's an STI or just a normal other non-sexually transmitted infection.
1: Yeah, and we're going to have a link to the American Academy of Dermatology. It's got a very good set of instructions in terms of hair removal and how to make it safer. And then in terms of health consequences, we know that hair and hair follicles are places where bugs live, bacteria, fungi, viruses, and so on. In other words, your external microbiome. And the question is whether removing hair, just plucking it or shaving it, or indeed laser therapy is changing the microbiome in a good way or a bad way.
0: Right. So we were talking about pubic hair before. I don't know about those studies, but armpit hair and armpit smells have been much more extensively studied than I expected them to be. So there's quite a few different studies that we found where people had shaved armpits or non-shaved armpits or shaved armpits that were then allowed to grow.
1: Yeah, they had one armpit, shaved one armpit, not.
0: And then they got women to sniff the armpits and then decide whether not only the quality of the smell, but also the attractiveness of the smell was part of what they were searching for there as well. I'm not really sure I was convinced what, if there was a preferred way.
1: We'll give the results. People can make up their own minds. These studies where one armpit shaved, one armpit not, the shaved armpit smelled better.
0: So let's talk about, we talked a little bit about safe hair removal before, Norman. So I didn't get a chance to really like discuss to you with some of the early hair removal substances. Of course, there was at least one that was like ground ivy, ant eggs, burnt leeches and frog's blood. Not as popular these days as it was 100 or so years ago, unfortunately.
1: No, I could see making a comeback along with red light therapy.
0: But we have been using razors and tweezers for millennia. Do we have best practice hair removal?
1: Well, best practice hair removal is really your preference. But, you know, people who look to this, you know, dermatologists would say the three main types are, five. Let me just go through here. But you've got shaving. Yeah. And so done carefully, shaving is safe, but it comes back quickly. You've got plucking and other forms of mechanical hair remover, where the hair may not come back or comes back more slowly, depending on whether you've got to the root of the follicle. Associated with that, you've got laser hair removal, which is expensive and painful, but by and large, the hair does not grow back, although you need repeated therapies. You've got waxing, which lasts longer, leaves you with smoother skin. And you've got depilatories. You've got chemical ways of doing that, usually with a substance called thioglycolate associated with an alkali, which effectively dislodges the hair chemically. All of them have their risks versus benefits. All of them have got to be done carefully. And for much of it is preference, but also being aware that some of those techniques, the hair will not grow back. And so you've got to be careful. Eyebrow plucking is classic, where if you overpluck, you will permanently change your eyebrows and there's no going back.
0: Yeah, many a woman who came of age in the 90s knows this all too well now.
1: But there is one technique that I haven't included in this.
0: What are you talking about? X-rays?
1: Yes.
0: X-rays for hair loss. Yeah, it was that moment in the early 20th century where everyone was just obsessed with X-rays. It was like, oh, look at this. X-rays are so good. They can do anything. One of the things that the X-ray could do was remove unwanted hair. But as we now know, repeated X-rays can be really, really bad for your health. And it was actually used for about 40 years in the US, way longer than I thought. And there were doctors making warnings about it and people didn't listen, as is often the case. When we're talking about things that are beauty related, we love to ignore the evidence if it doesn't align with what we want to look like.
1: Or even as I discovered recently, longevity. People are doing all sorts of stuff which we might be paying the price of in 20 years time.
0: So our original questions were inspired by Arthur and Eddie, who both seem to be quite fixated on nasal hair specifically. What is our bottom line to them?
1: Bottom line is do what I do. get one of those little buzzy machines and just do the outside of your nose. If you don't want to look like the forest growing out of your nose and disgust everybody around you. And don't go too deep.
0: Don't go too deep. That's what you hear from Dr. Norman Swan. Well, if you have questions for us, our email address is thatrash@abc.net.au.
1: See you next week.

That was the health report from Australia's Radio National. After the news, it's ideas. I'm Saroja Coelho, and this is CBC Radio 1.

0: haven't been the same.
1: I know we've been understaffed since Ellis left, and maybe today things will turn around.
0: But now, the most unlikely pair is back on the case.
2: Hey, Max, you miss me?
3: The dream team is back together.
2: Yeah, guess it is.
0: And on each other's.
2: Are you going to be able to keep it together?

0: from CBC News. The World This Hour, I'm Mike Miles. Eight people are dead in Thailand after a teenage gunman went on a shooting rampage at his Bangkok school, then took his own life. Julia Chapman with details.
1: Students could be seen fleeing the school. Others hid under tables. This student took shelter when he heard several bangs. He says he didn't recognize the sound as gunfire until a teacher told him to hide. Police say the perpetrator was a 14-year-old student at the school. The gun was his grandfather's, and he allegedly used it to kill his grandparents, who he lived with. He then went to the school and opened fire. The shooter appears to have been targeting teachers. This volunteer rescuer recounts finding the gunman on the floor with a gunshot wound to his head. Officially, illegal firearm possession is severely punished in Thailand, but the country has high levels of gun ownership and gun crime is common. This is the country's second school shooting this year. Julia Chapman, CBC News, London.
0: Emergency crews are still clearing damage across Ontario's Niagara region after back-to-back storms last weekend dumped months' worth of rain in just a few hours, flooding thousands of properties. Paul's Forsyth reports.
2: Shouts of panic and fear as Jennifer Kreiser-Loney and her family helplessly watch a virtual river rush towards their St. Catharines, Ontario property.
3: It looked like a tsunami because all of a sudden, the forest floor was just flattening.
2: A massive flood of water poured down the curved wall of rock in Kreiser-Loney's backyard and into her home. St. Catharines is in a state of emergency. So is the nearby town of Lincoln. Thousands of homes and businesses are flooded, including in Niagara's popular wine country, with several vineyards reporting damage. Tim Murata is the director of municipal works for St. Catharines. He says days after the storm, his city is facing a new problem, sinkholes, posing a very real danger to motorists.
4: Yeah, there'll be a vehicle going down the street and then the road is gone.
2: With more rainfall in the forecast, people on edge wait to see if more bad days are ahead. Paul Forsyth, CBC News, St. Catharines, Ontario.
0: According to New Mexico's ordered the parent company of Instagram and Facebook, Meta, to pay more than $500 million into a fund supporting mental health. It's also ordered the company to change how its platforms work for young users, including limits and controls on how much they can use Facebook and Instagram. Meta says it will appeal. U.S. President Donald Trump making another move to restrict birthright citizenship, signing two new executive orders targeting what the White House is calling birth tourism by foreign mothers. Steve Futterman is tracking that story.
5: You might be asking, wasn't this issue just resolved by the U.S. Supreme Court? And the answer is yes. The court upheld birthright citizenship earlier this year, affirming that if you're born in the U.S., you are an American citizen. It rejected Donald Trump's longtime claim that there should be exceptions. Now, Trump's latest attempt to limit birthright citizenship focuses on a number of specific areas, including what some call birth tourism. This is coming to the U.S. in order to have a child. Trump advisor Stephen Miller.
6: The idea that people come here pretending to be a tourist, pretending to be a visitor, but the real reason they're here is to have a child, to make that child an automatic citizen, leave our country, and then have a U.S. citizen child.
5: Donald Trump's been claiming without proof that there are hundreds of thousands of cases like that each year. But again, this basic issue was brought up before the Supreme Court in these arguments earlier this year, and the court rejected them. Steve Futterman, CBC News, Los Angeles.
0: Conservative MP Larry Brock is stepping out from federal politics next month. The representative for Ontario's Brantford, Brant South, says he'll return to his former role at the local Crown Attorney's office. Brock says returning to the courtroom allows him to stay focused on community safety. That is The World This Hour. For CBC News, I'm Mike Miles.

0: 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I'm Nala Ayed.
1: What kind of responsibilities do you have at home?
2: Helping my parents.

0: my room, cleaning up the kitchen, putting plates out, and that's all.
1: It's hard work being a kid, taking on responsibilities, learning the rules, understanding boundaries, being too young for so many things, being too old for too many others.
0: People I know sometimes listen to me, like adults, because sometimes I pick right decision, most of the time actually. And sometimes I say something silly because I feel silly, and then they don't agree. We all have a face where we're silly at some point, so... It's good because then you're letting out all your energy, and then you could have a better good night's sleep because you get tired from laughing.
1: It's really important to laugh, isn't it?
0: Yeah.
1: We imagine childhood as a time of blissful ignorance, safe from the knowledge of difficult things. Childhood is a container keeping the monsters at bay, where children can experience wonder and happiness, free from stress and worry. But who does this idea of childhood innocence protect?
2: What kinds of things did you do for your brother?
0: I help him sometimes. Like, I help him, like, do his work. I help him, I don't know, like, sometimes it gets a little bit emotional, and I just... I'm kind of his, like, emotional support thing, you know?
1: We're calling this episode Losing Childhood Innocence. And Ideas producer Naheed Mustafa asks what would happen if we reframed childhood, letting go of ideas of childhood innocence to talk instead about the actual lived lives of children.
3: So

0: I'm going to ask you to give me a summary argument for why the preservation of the idea of childhood innocence is not a good thing.
1: Okay, so let me start by answering that question with a bit of an explanation about what I mean when I am talking about innocence. My name is Julie Garland. I'm a professor of teacher education at the University of Toronto in the Ontario Institute for Studies in Education, and I'm a critical cultural theorist of childhood and curriculum. So innocence is not constructed in a binary sense, in that it's the opposite of innocence is not meant to be corruption or wantonness or evil. And so when I think about innocence as a social construct, when I talk about interrogating it, I don't mean that we should flip innocence on its head and then suddenly open up childhood to all sorts of harms and evils. But that's often the way that people think about childhood in sort of a binary sense. You're either a child or you're an adult. You're either innocent and not knowledgeable, or you are corrupted by the evils of society and you have certain knowledge that we think of as being specific to the adult realm. And so just to clarify what I mean when I say innocence is that I'm talking about this cultural attachment to the idea that an innocent state of being in the sense of ignorance, not being aware of life's difficulties or adversities, that this is meant to be the appropriate condition of childhood. And then it's the best way to be a child is to exist in a blissful state of innocence where you're not subject to harm of any kind, or even the slightest of difficulties or experiences of adversity, like stress or disappointment and so on. And so that's kind of the nature of innocence that I'm speaking of when I talk about innocence as being not a positive thing when we think about the larger structures of society and social justice. So the reason that I suggest that we should reconceptualize childhood in a way that allows us to think beyond innocence as the ultimate condition or ideal for childhood existence is that when we focus on shutting down dialogue in order to protect children from adversity, we actually silence ourselves on social injustices, and we don't leave space for the recognition of the real difficulties that are inherent to childhood.
2: Right. And Aiden, what do you think is the hardest thing about being a kid?
3: And what you said, dealing with other kids, why?
4: It's mainly because the main social impact of just being a kid, other kids' morality, let's just say, obviously this isn't most kids, but some kids' morality can be really bad.
2: How so?
4: Just because they don't really care what other people are feeling. They will, like, if some people you've never met sometimes will just come up to you and be rude sometimes in the hallways for no apparent reason, just because they want to be rude. Especially the boys. And then
5: in our class. In your class. Especially.
4: Yes. And then just in general, a lot of having friends is, a lot of now at least, is just going on social media and sharing each other's TikToks or something like that.
6: Right. Yes, I think children and adults worry about different things. I mean, like, I think it depends how close children are to their parents, because, like, I think some children also worry about what's happening in the world, too. Just depends what their parents are, like, normally telling them. But, like, children, I mean, normally, at school, like, I see, like, children worrying about their grades or, like, their, I don't know, popularity or something, or their looks. And, like, adults normally tend to worry about, like, providing for the family or for themselves with, like, a little more stress.
7: They worry about, like, my health because I got 6 or 5 teeth taken out and they really hurt, and I have those teeth, they really stink and they're really gross. They look disgusting, so I don't like

0: looking at them, and mostly parents worry about, like, they worry about, like, if you get left in the car, somebody will steal the car, because my dad's car always gets stolen.
1: What kinds of things do kids worry about?
0: They worry, like, my cousin, he went to the hospital because he couldn't breathe. And
1: did that make you worry?
0: Yeah. I just figured it out today. Maybe I'll call them, like, tomorrow or today.
1: What kinds of things do you worry about when you think about yourself? What are you worried about for yourself?
0: Like, I'm worried that I might get bullied because I got bullied in grade 2 by a grade 1.
2: There's just this idea that it's like, oh, these damn kids. And I think that's such a problem because it's just like, no kid is going to want to listen to you if you're treating them like a problem. I feel like the main thing that's missing is like a set of like shared values. Like, I feel like if an adult wants you to act a certain way and then they take things from you, if the kid doesn't want to act that way, they're just going to find ways around it. But if you teach the kid to have those values instead of like just punishing them for not following, then I feel like naturally they're going to want to listen to you because they agree with you. Whereas if they don't agree with you, they're just going to find a way to get around it and deceive you and things like that.
1: What kind of things do you worry about?
3: I kind of worry about my brother getting lost or something. And like, I only worry about my brother about getting bullied at school or getting lost. Sometimes I worry about weird things to my brother where he's going to jump off a cliff or something.
1: Are there a lot of cliffs nearby that you think you might jump off of?
3: Yeah.
1: Do you think it's because your brother likes to do adventurous things and doesn't always understand?
3: Yeah, because he's really adventurous and he goes every round the place. And there's this one time where he was like looking interested in like this, I don't know. He's like really interested in thing, and he always kind of does dangerous things, so he's too curious.
1: And so when you worry about your brother, what do you do about it? Do you tell your parents, I'm really worried about my brother?
3: I usually just keep it in mind because I don't want to share it to others. It's kind of my private thing. Because when I share it with others, I kind of get worried because they might do that to my brother or something. Like, they might tell others, and I'm going to get worried about them doing something to my brother.
1: So sometimes when we say what we're worried about, it starts to feel like maybe it's more real.
3: Mm-hmm. And when it's real, I might get like anxiety or something.
1: You do have a lot of worries.
3: Mm-hmm. A lot of worries.
4: I would venture to say that childhood is not actually easy. I think it's difficult in a lot of ways. When you're a new human being, there's so much to learn and to process and to take in as you're sort of becoming to understand the nature of society and how the adult world works. And because you don't have social status and you don't have the ability to necessarily speak out on your own behalf, you're often left to whatever caretaker or adult is there to look out for you. And you're shaped by those experiences in a profound way. And so I don't think of childhood as being inherently easy. I actually think that childhood is a very complex process that demands more of our attention and also just a more complex understanding of human being in general that takes into account the really vast spectrum of knowledges and experiences that we have from birth all the way to death. You know, I think that we think of it, as I mentioned before, in binary terms, in that, you know, you're a child up to a certain point, and then suddenly you're an adult. And I guess, you know,

0: suddenly life is hard and is bereft of joy, which is a really sad way to think about adulthood, especially as adults, you know, who are in middle age and, you know, finding lots of ways to experience joy, even in the midst of grief and difficulties that life brings. So I think just to crystallize maybe the reasoning or the rationale behind why I suggest that we should move away from innocence as being our primary objective in terms of how we protect the concept or the experience of childhood, is that if you think of an example of a primary classroom, which is my background being a former public school teacher, if we are aiming to protect children's innocence by keeping their minds away from experiences of difficulty or adversity, that is how we justify the exclusion of topics like racism, for example, in a primary school classroom. And when we fail to provide space for conversations about difficult topics, or we think of that as being, you know, difficult knowledge of adulthood, we are actually perpetuating the cycle of racism and inequality because we're not allowing that space for it to be understood or addressed. And it's only the children in that classroom who have the privilege of not being exposed to racism in some way that are actually insulated from that idea. Maybe the children who are experiencing it are not, don't have the language to discuss it because we are not talking about it and we're silencing those conversations. But the children who are experiencing racism have a deep understanding of it. Maybe they don't have the academic language to be able to call it what it is because we're not discussing it with them. But certainly they're experiencing that in their own lives. And so my opinion is that shutting down dialogue around adversity and difficulty in the lives of children perpetuates those harms that more children experience than not. And I think that it delays the conversations about social justice and equality that we should be having from an early age, if that is what we value in our society.
1: You've talked about what the term childhood innocence means. Can you also talk a bit about what it doesn't mean, which in some ways may actually be more important for for the conversation we're having?
0: Yeah, so I think that, and I mentioned before when I was talking about how I kind of operationalize the concept of childhood innocence, that to childhood innocence in my perspective is a state of, you know, blissful not knowing, not being aware of adversity, essentially. So we're not talking about it in a religious sense, or, you know, I'm not suggesting that a child is either innocent or that they're, you know, doomed in terms of salvation or something like that. Like, it's taken out of those terms, but it more appropriately applies to this idea that, that we want to hold childhood as a container apart from adulthood, in which these, adult experiences of adversity are kept separate, so that because there's a belief that that is the most appropriate condition in which childhood can thrive. So this would be the best condition for childhood would be one in which they were completely protected from any sort of harm. And so it's important to note that I personally don't advocate for harm against anyone. I don't condone violence against any human being, children included. So to say that we want to disrupt this notion of innocence is not to say that we would like to make children's lives miserable or to promote the idea that they should be subjected to harm by any means. You know, I think that I think the important thing is recognizing that actually they do have rights as human beings that entitle them to agency, to bodily autonomy, to have consent over the ways that their lives are lived. So I think that innocence does not mean that children, or disrupting innocence is not to suggest that the children should be subjected to harmful things. Like, I think the point really is to understand that children do experience difficulty, even in the best of circumstances, when a very privileged child has the opportunity to be insulated somehow from a lot of life's difficulties, maybe

0: they haven't experienced poverty, or they haven't experienced not having a home to live in. They haven't experienced racism. But even for those children, they experience disappointment. They experience sadness. We can't control what happens in the world that causes us grief. And when we focus on the idea of innocence as being the sort of perfect state of being, we don't allow space for processing and understanding what it is to feel grief and to feel sadness or frustration or disappointment as children.
1: In one of your papers, you wrote, rather than protecting children from harm, innocence constructed as blissful ignorance of adult social realities renders children more vulnerable to the very dangers from which we seek to protect them. That sounds counterintuitive. So can you explain how that works?
0: Yeah. So I'll use the example, since this has been in the news, we've been talking about the ban on social media in Australia. I'll use this as kind of an example to illustrate that point. So we understand that there are potentially some harms that are happening on social media, that adolescents are being particularly impacted by these experiences, whether that be cyberbullying, whether that be exposure to body image, imagery, things like that, that these are areas of influence and understanding where this is impacting adolescents. And so if we choose an approach, so an approach that would be consistent with this protective logic of innocence would be to just keep them completely out of that world, which again, I don't think is a very efficient or effective solution, and sort of abstinence approach to social media, by just saying we're going to shut children out of social media altogether until they're of age that they can handle it. First of all, there's many workarounds that our adolescents are quite savvy enough to be able to find ways to do that. But in terms of the passage that you mentioned, what we're doing in that sense of just shutting down the dialogue about what is happening is delaying their entry into that world of social media. And that could be applied to other things. So if we, let's say that we don't want to have conversations with children about gender identity or even about sexual health until they're a certain age, we pick, you know, arbitrarily pick an age that we feel like is appropriate. We're just delaying the opportunity to have that conversation and to prepare them with the skills that they might need to be able to navigate situations where they might encounter harm. So for example, let's say that you have a 16-year-old who's never been exposed to social media, has never had a conversation about it because it's not relevant if they're not on there. Why would we be talking about it if we've, you know, insulated them from that experience? Then when they do enter that world where they're seeing this imagery, you know, thinking about body image or fashion or Sephora hauls or, you know, things like that, whatever, all of these different trends that we see on social media, when they encounter that world, they still don't have the skills to navigate that and to advocate for themselves or to think about their own well-being. And so the suggestion that I'm making in the passage that you share is that by shutting down dialogue, we actually render children more vulnerable in the sense that they don't know how to prepare themselves for people who seek to harm them, and they may not know how to respond or how to ask for help or how to ask for support. So we don't like to have conversations with young children about some of the really hard things that happen in the world. It hurts us. You know, we hate to expose them to that because we hate for them to learn at such a young age that the world can be a difficult place. But when we don't have those conversations, if our children do encounter situations like someone who seeks to harm them, maybe they see certain imagery online, perhaps they encounter porn and they don't know what it is, you know, and we haven't had those conversations to help them understand where we stand on those issues, how they can advocate for themselves, that they can talk to us about those issues, then we're kind of robbing them of that self-advocacy piece, you know, where they're not expecting those things to happen. They're not equipped with language to in address the situation when it happens. And just like a simple example, you think of, you know, how we in school, we do drills. Let's say we do a fire drill, you know, fires are scary. No one wants to be in a fire. You know, that's a very scary thing. But we prepare children for that because we know that that's kind of, you know, this is kind of an objective.

0: aspect of social reality. Fires happen. They don't necessarily aren't necessarily caused by bad people or whatever, but we prepare children to be ready for that. We give them information about how do you keep yourself safe in this situation. And we don't think of that as being a dialogue that we would shut down, even with young children, even though it is scary for them. But when it comes to other topics, we choose not to bring those things up because we feel that somehow the knowledge of the existence of certain things will corrupt the children in a way that will distance them from the experience of childhood that we would hope for them to have. So that's what I mean in terms of, you know, making them more vulnerable is that we are depriving them of the opportunity to develop language and skills and critical thought in order to address difficult situations when they arise.
1: You know, setting a curriculum for a school is a heavily politicized thing now. Mm-hmm. Maybe it's always been, but it gets taken up in a different way today. And so when you're looking at that space about, you know, what to include in children's education, what not to include, what are the kinds of narratives that are driving those choices today, do you think?
0: Well, I think that I've been thinking a lot about this idea because one of the issues that I think is really difficult to grapple with right now in thinking about reconceptualizing childhood or the hope of that would be that in order to promote a society in which school curricula, for example, might take up difficult or controversial issues, we would need to exist in a society that values critique. And I think that in this particular political moment, we can see that compliance is being valued over critique. And that's not new. I don't think that that's a new innovation in terms of educational history or political movements. I think that the entire system of public schooling was established on a foundation of a desire for compliance among certain people in the world in order to maintain the status quo. I think that education has always really operated in that way, and it's functioned the way that it was intended. But I think now more than ever, we see that, especially with what's happening in the U.S. right now, this crackdown on critique, and especially in terms of the media, that when the media becomes an echo chamber for the powers that be, when there's not an opportunity for different voices to be heard, for different perspectives to be shared, I feel a little bit hopeless in the sense of how we might see that filter down into school curriculum, in the sense that we will see more of the same desire for compliance and patriotism, nationalism, a desire to exclude some of the more difficult and troubling aspects of history in order to tell the narrative of greatness, you know, and in order to maintain the status quo.
2: Well, social media is highly addictive. I've really seen it in schools. Some kids, not even as a substitute to hang out with each other, they just go scrolling on their phones and stuff. So I'd say that social media should be blocked out until you're about 16, but adults should maybe talk about social media and what it can do to people.
3: I agree with you. The only problem is even, I think on TikTok there actually was like a 16 age limit, but if your parent lets you go on, like they can just make an account for you that says you're 16 and over, and it doesn't matter.
4: I look at how I was raised. I didn't have any social media, and then I look at a little bit younger kids and how they have like this YouTube and they have like easy access to this, and their attitude and like motivation is like completely shifted. Like they're like, I don't know, I feel like I agree that social media is really messing up a lot of like mental health for like younger kids. But when you say that social media is like frying a teenager's brain, I think it's frying a teenager's brain just as much as it's frying an adult's brain. I think that like, yeah, they're like in this like stage in their life where they're developing and like their morals and stuff are

0: becoming like solidified and like they're learning more about themselves. Yeah, of course. But I think social media is rotting my brain just as much as it's rotting a 40-year-old person's brain, a 50-year-old person's brain, a 5-year-old person's brain. I think it's just like bad regardless. Like, I don't think it's like just the kids that need protecting.
1: There's plenty of research demonstrating the impact of social media on children and their mental health. Canadian research has shown the constant stimulation of scrolling contributes to trouble focusing. An American study of 12 to 15-year-olds found that kids who spent at least 3 hours a day on social media faced twice the risk of negative mental health outcomes. But Julie also thinks about how movements to clamp down on it fit into a broader history of moral panic around children's access to information.
2: And so, you know, over time, there have been many critics who have bemoaned what is happening to childhood in this moment. You know, childhood is disappearing. And that goes pretty far back. So even to the evolution of the penny press, for instance, there's this really interesting relationship that happens between media and between this idea of the control of information. And I think that that's really like that idea of the control of the flow of information is really essential to thinking about this particular construct of childhood as being a space of innocent ignorance. So when the penny press came along and these newspapers, these tabloid style newspapers were, funded by advertising instead of through subscriptions or political funding, there became this fear about how information was going to be received, not only by adults, but also children, because they could easily access them in the streets. They could pick up the tabloids and if they could read, they could read that information for themselves. And so there's always been this growing fear, I think, in modern times about the flow of information, the distribution of information to a broader audience. And so I think in some ways, over time, as technology has shifted so dramatically, we have less and less control over the flow of information. We have less control over the experiences that children have in terms of when they come to know certain things and how they come to know certain things. And that generates a lot of fear. And I think that we see that reflected, like the idea of, I mean, honestly, you could think about this current political moment as being a moment of moral panic around the, you know, the state of democracy or the state of the world or the, you know, economic, stability and things like that. Like it's similar to that idea that something is wrong with society. And so children often just become sort of the scapegoat, I guess, in the sense of like they're the future, you know, and in order to secure a particular kind of future, in order to maintain a power dynamic that exists and that seeks to continue to exist, then we have to make sure that children are molded and shaped in a certain way, according to a certain agenda. So I think it's all very much related. And I think there's a really interesting intersection between the history of media, the distribution of ideas, the control of the flow of information, and the way we think about childhood. I think those are all really interconnected.
3: 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I'm Nala Ayed.
4: It's not like children are just mindless creatures like any other creatures. They still have thoughts and feelings and all that. And they do have a sense of self. So when I hear that like they don't know what they're doing, I feel like that's more of something a parent would say if they wanted a certain path for a child to take.
5: it would make me feel frustrated if an adult told me that I didn't know what I was doing, because we're still learning. So, yeah.
0: I feel like you're just kind of taking away, like, telling someone who wants something that they don't know what they want just because they're, like, young or impressionable is just setting them up to be, like, unsatisfied. Like, maybe you understand things, like, better than they do in some ways because they're young and inexperienced, but just in completely, like, disregarding what they say that they want, just brushing it off because they're young is just, like, really frustrating, because it's, like, you're never going to understand when you're going to know what you want if you're always being told you don't know what you want.
6: Why does that make you feel frustrated to hear somebody say that children don't know what they want?
7: Because we are all growing, and when you, it's like a phase, and you went to that phase once.
6: Do you know what you want?
7: Yeah.
6: What do you want?
7: I want a happy life.
3: In 1982, the culture critic Neil Postman wrote a book called The Disappearance of Childhood. He wrote that widespread literacy is what initially created the idea of childhood, since children who weren't literate were safeguarded from accessing the secrets of the adult world. But as literacy became more widespread, the boundary between the world of children and the world of adults began to blur. The real crisis in childhood, he argued, began with the advent of mass media, particularly television. Professor Julie Garland points out that as the panic set in about the kinds of information and images children were being exposed to, including through advertising, there was a strong push for regulation to unblur the boundary between the worlds of children and adults.
2: When we shift into visual imagery, and a television, of course, similar to the penny press, is driven by advertising revenue, then the information that children are receiving is coming from many different sources, and we don't really know the intention of those sources, and we can't always control exposure to that information. And so this is always intertwined, I think, with politics, in the sense that we always see these laws and bills that are passed in order to regulate these industries to the extent that they can be regulated. But we also have that constant tension between

0: You see some concern there for the industry and the way that it is being shaped and understood. But if you move ahead a few decades into digital technology and social media, I'm not seeing a similar concern in terms of what is the responsibility of society in general to be understanding the underlying ideas that fuel the social harms that are coming from that digital environment. And what is the responsibility of media corporations to really better understand the impact of their products and their platforms, the ways that they're impacting society? I think that the drive for revenue and capital has really taken precedence over those conversations around what is happening actually, and what are the larger social issues that are driving these problems that we're seeing. So rather than taking this protective sort of, abstinence approach to just shutting things down and shutting children out, I think that in all of these cases, there could have been more dialogue around, what is it that we're afraid of exactly? What are children's experiences really like? How are they experiencing these forms of media? What reforms would they like to see? What are the kinds of things that are actually meaningful to those audiences that we're making decisions on their behalf out of this fear of exposure? I think children are actually quite savvy in terms of recognizing their own needs in a lot of ways. And I think that we've seen, all my children are adults, and so they grew up at a slightly different times in terms of how technology was integrated in their lives. But my youngest son, who is almost 21, when he was a teenager, he was actually quite particular about how much time, and still to this day, like he doesn't value spending a lot of time on social media. He realizes that it takes away from his productivity, that it's bad for his mental health. And so he's very careful about how he spends his time. And I saw that with a lot of his friends too, that they were being quite thoughtful about how they were using social media. So maybe opening up space for more of these opportunities for young people to kind of advocate for themselves and empower themselves to make decisions. And also to be critical of the powers that be, especially when it comes to the interest of mega corporations that are driving these platforms and the things that we're seeing. I think that by giving them opportunities to be informed and to think critically about what is happening around them, that is a much more effective way of equipping them with skills that they may need to navigate adult life, rather than just shutting down the dialogue and keeping them separate from those conversations. So, I think that nostalgia is huge. And I think that we're very often making decisions for children based on what we think childhood should be. It's based on an ideal. It's often based on either our own positive experiences of childhood or perhaps the negative experiences that we wish for them not to repeat. And it's not to say that there shouldn't be some aspect or some conversation around what should childhood really be. I think that's a conversation worth having. But if that's the only basis that we're using for the decisions that we're making about children's lives, I think we're missing out on an opportunity to engage them in understanding what's happening right now.
1: This idea that we've talked about, the tension between what we think childhood should be and what childhood is. And this idea of what childhood should be is also wrapped up historically in race, in gender, in class structures. And so I can absolutely hear somebody listening to this show thinking, but what's wrong if we expand it to say, well, all children should be able to have this kind of, innocent childhood, that it isn't just about an exclusive certain kind of child who in fact does have this kind of shielded or protected childhood. Like, all children should have it, and that including the should somehow reclaims the project. What's your response to that?
0: So I think of this really influential piece that historian Robin Bernstein wrote about this idea around letting children be children. And she's done this really interesting historical work that I've drawn from many times on childhood innocence, and specifically

particularly in the U.S. cultural context, thinking about race relations and slavery, and thinking about this project of innocence as being intimately tied to white supremacy. So she says in this piece, which was made, it was in a popular periodical, maybe the New York Times. She says that the argument to say that let kids be kids, or let every child have this experience of childhood, this innocent ideal that we ascribe to, is essentially to say, let every child be like white children. So she actually ties it to this like racial logic that, again, that every child should have this experience of, going to the playground every day and these magical experiences of fun snacks and, you know, crust cut off their sandwiches. I don't know. There's a lot of things we could think about that would be related to this idea of like, you know, a very innocent kind of blissful childhood. But what I think about that too is that, first of all, this idea that childhood is magical and blissful and should be a separate container of existence from adulthood is a very white Western construct that doesn't take into account the vast histories and of the world and the ways that children have lived for ages and the ways that they've functioned in various societies. In non-Western contexts, children are given responsibilities. Let's say they might go shopping for their family on their own. They may participate in agricultural labor on a farm. There's also much less pleasant things that children are subjected to in other places that, as you know, from a Western perspective, we may or may not agree with. But to say that this one way of being a child is the only way that should be applied to everyone is not really allowing space for other ways of being a child to exist. So, you know, there have been studies where researchers have gone in and talked to children in the global South who participate very actively in the functions of the family. And they're quite proud of those opportunities that they're given. And they're quite excited, you know, for these like ways of exploring the world and, you know, just being able to contribute to their family. That doesn't mean they also have fun, you know, I mean, sure, they play and they do games and they learn and they do other things. So I'm not sure that just trying to create a society where everyone aspires to one particular way of understanding childhood is the right approach either. But I do also think that we could be more child-centered as a society in terms of thinking about if we were attending to all children's rights, we might think about opportunities for them to have advocacy, to advocate for themselves in terms of, you know, their living conditions, the support that we give them. You know, in Canada, one of the things that I think about, especially, well, in the context of Ontario, at least, is the way that we don't provide food for children in schools. That's such a simple thing. And so if we're going to talk about how could we equalize the conditions of childhood so that all more children at least have access to fundamental resources that would be honoring their human rights. So things like shelter, food is a big one, you know, clean water. There's many things that we could do just right off the bat to make those opportunities for childhood to be experienced more equitably, just in terms of access to food and water and resources and having a say into things like, you know, when children are taken into state care, allowing children to have a voice in how they're treated. And I know here in Canada, that specifically impacts Indigenous children disproportionately, you know, when they're taken out of their homes and not given an opportunity to articulate or to express what their needs are, you know? So I think it's maybe not an either or conversation in the sense of like, I agree that we could prioritize children's rights in a way that would make resources more accessible to all so that children could at least exist in a very fundamental way without fear of harm, without hunger, without, you know, lack of access to clean water, with equal access to education, things like that, that we

0: we still have so much work to do just in that respect. But I don't think it's a matter of saying that every child should be given the opportunity to just have a carefree experience of never having any responsibility or lacking knowledge, you know, that they may need about the world. Because I don't necessarily agree that that is the best approach to raising children in this world. You know, I think that I value love and care, obviously, but I think that that comes along with honesty and acceptance and understanding and listening to children. And I think that we don't do enough of that, that we don't do enough of listening to them and valuing their experiences and taking those as valid sources of information for how children's lives should be organized.
1: The lens of justice instead of innocence gives us space to think about what kind of society we want to build.
0: I think it really comes down to what do we value as a society? And I think that this question is really intimately tied to thinking about childhood. You know, I think through all of these moral panics that we've experienced around the loss of innocence and the disappearance of childhood, if you think about that term, moral panic, it's a crisis of morality. But whose morality is it that is in crisis? And I think that we've always seen this insistence on a very like a stable construct of what a Western society should be in terms of the influence of religious ideals and, you know, conservative economic policies and things like that. Like there's a very specific idea of like what society should be, and that benefits a very small portion of the population. And so until we start to see a shift in, I think, a demand for the kind of society that we want to have, I'm not sure that I have a lot of hope that these conversations will take place, because the desire to shut down that dialogue comes from a place of wanting a certain kind of future for your children and wanting to shape that future through that silence. And so I think that there needs to be a much deeper conversation about where we are as, you know, it's almost in this moment, it's hard to think about North American society because we're so divided right now in terms of where we are. But I think that in a Western sense, you know, whether that's in the US or Canada, or whether they're talking about European context, or we've also talked about Australia's, you know, policies today, that there needs to be a larger conversation about, you know, what is, if children are the future, what is the future that we really want to see? And until there's more of an emphasis on valuing human rights in general, and specifically the rights of children as human beings, not just as future humans, not just as human becomings, but as human beings in their own right, I'm not sure that we will be able to create spaces to open up those conversations. But I haven't given up hope. I mean, obviously, I'm still, you know, here trying to make this appeal for adults specifically to adopt a more complex understanding of childhood and to think about, at least at the very least, I think, the difficulties of being a child and giving space to their children to talk about those feelings and experiences, and an appeal to society to provide more support for children to navigate the difficult transitions of early human being.
1: You've been listening to an episode called Losing Childhood Innocence. Thank you to our guests.
0: My name is Julie Garland. I'm a professor of teacher education at the University of Toronto in the Ontario Institute for Studies in Education. And I'm a critical cultural theorist of childhood and curriculum.
2: My name is Raya, and I'm 8 years old.
3: 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My last name is Khan, and I am 8 years old. I'm turning 9 on May 9th.
4: My name is Zane, and I'm 9.5 years old.
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7: My name is Petra, and I'm 13 years old.

0: name is Michelle, and I'm 16. This episode was produced by Naheed Mustafa. Our web producer is Lisa Ayuso. Our technical producer, Danielle Duval. The senior producer is Nicola Lukšić. The executive producer of Ideas is Greg Kelly. And we'll leave you with some final thoughts from the children about what advantage kids have over adults. I'm Nala Ayed.
1: When I was like very young, I couldn't learn that much because I kept getting non-special things on my report cards. But now when I'm at this age, I get like A's and A pluses. When I was younger, I didn't really focus that much. And now that I'm 9 and I'm in grade 4, I focus a lot and I pay attention and I don't really zone out that much.
2: There's a lot of emotional intelligence that I feel like a lot of kids my age have. Like, I feel like when I talk to people my age, maybe it's just because I'm blessed to be surrounded by really like good people, but a quality that I really see is emotional intelligence. The way that we talk about our feelings, and like now, I feel like if I look at adults and how they were in their teenage years, they don't talk about their feelings the way that we do. In like a mature context, like I feel like I can talk about the way I'm feeling without necessarily feeling like weak. And I communicate with people very easily. Like, if I have a problem, I can communicate it relatively easy. And nobody really sees it as, like, a threat or, like, seeing conflict as, like, a crazy huge deal. I think that's something that a lot of kids my age have developed.
3: Yeah, I'm not saying that adults can't be creative, but I think generally kids can be more creative or imaginative and also have more energy.
4: Aiden?
5: I think generally kids they're more self-centered in a way, like not necessarily in a bad way, but since they don't have to worry about as much other than school and work and friends and stuff like that, it's usually a much smaller picture, if you get what I'm saying. Like it's not, they're not looking at the whole world, they're not looking at their company, their how they're going to get their groceries. They're looking at how they're going to turn in their assignment or their friends fighting. That's like, that for them is the equivalent to getting fired at work.
6: You're not my friend anymore. You're fired.
4: Oh.
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0: And to uncover the truth, they must put everything on the line.
3: 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If you go down, I go down. That's how it works. Trust me.
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5: Rubik's, Jigsaw, Wordle? 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It's time for another edition of That's Puzzling. Host Pia Chattopadhyay competes against one familiar voice and one clever listener in a battle of brain games devised by puzzle master Peter Brown. That's Puzzling, all summer long. Friday afternoon at 1, 1:30 in Newfoundland. And on demand on CBC Listen. This is World Report. Good morning. I'm Anis Haidari. A suspected teen gunman is dead after allegedly killing several people in a shooting in Thailand. Police say the suspect fatally shot his grandparents at home before shooting several more people inside a school and taking his own life. It is the country's worst mass killing since 2022. Julia Chapman reports.
6: A terrifying ordeal at a prestigious Bangkok high school. The shooting began just after 10 a.m. local time. Students could be seen fleeing the school. Others hid under tables. This student took shelter when he heard several bangs. He says he didn't recognize the sound as gunfire until a teacher told him to hide. Police say the perpetrator was a 14-year-old student at the school. The gun was his grandfather's, and he allegedly used it to kill his grandparents, who he lived with. He then went to the school and opened fire, using at least 26 bullets. The shooter appears to have been targeting teachers. This volunteer rescuer from the Ruam Katanyu Foundation recounts finding the gunman on the floor with a gunshot wound to his head, which appeared to be self-inflicted. He and his colleagues performed CPR and took him to hospital. The boy died on the way there. Thailand's Prime Minister Anutin Chanvirakul says he's saddened something like this could happen. Officially, illegal firearm possession is severely punished in Thailand, but the country has high levels of gun ownership and gun crime is common. This is the country's second school shooting this year. The leader of the opposition party says this should be a wake-up call for Thai society. He's calling for a review of gun laws to prevent future incidents. Julia Chapman, CBC News, London.
5: Colombia is swearing in a new president today, but under heavy security, alongside fear of protests and rebel attacks. Conservative Abelardo de la Espriella narrowly won June's election, promising to crack down on armed groups. He is breaking tradition by holding his inauguration in Cali, a city hit hard by recent rebel violence. Manuel Rueda has more.
7: Colombia's military has taken no chances. For days, armored vehicles have been parked along the roads leading into Cali, with soldiers inspecting trucks for explosives or weapons. Rebel groups in this part of the country have become more powerful over the past 2 years, and Colombia's new president wants to make a point by holding his inauguration here instead of staying in the nation's capital.
8: Uno de los ejes fundamentales de mi gobierno.
7: We're going to regain control of our cities and our rural areas, de la Espriella said in a speech this week. The former criminal lawyer has promised to cut peace talks with rebel groups and confront them with greater military force. He's the latest conservative to be elected into office in Latin America, by voters increasingly concerned about crime. Right-wing leaders have recently won elections in Peru, Chile, and Ecuador as a conservative wave appears to sweep over South America. Manuel Rueda for CBC News, Bogota.
5: A landmark ruling in New Mexico is forcing Meta to hand over more than $500 million for harming children's mental health. A state judge ordered the tech giant to fund youth treatment and prevention programs after finding its algorithms engineered social media addiction. The CBC's Linda Ward is following this. Linda, get us up to speed on what this case was all about.
6: So this case was divided into two phases. Phase one, back in March, the jury found Meta's platforms harmed children's mental health and focused on money over safety, fining them $375 million. This one, phase two, was to consider whether Meta's platforms were actually a public nuisance. So the judge ordered Meta to pay another $567 million, saying they're akin to a polluting factory. Out of the $900 million in fines, about half will go to treatment for young people, the rest to awareness and prevention. The court also ordered Meta to better use AI to verify children's ages and remove like counts for users under 18 and push notifications for underage users in the overnight hours. Now, New Mexico's Attorney General Raul Torres called it a victory for every parent who's worried about what social media is doing to their child and every child who deserves to grow up safer online.
2: This is a huge financial penalty, though. $567 million U.S. dollars. What is Meta saying about this?
6: Well, they're saying they're going to appeal, saying they work hard to keep people safe and will continue to defend themselves against claims that misrepresent the facts. And they'll have plenty of opportunity to do that because there are thousands of families and about 800 school districts alleging harm, suing the company. And next week, another major trial against Meta begins in California, the first four of 29 states suing for features on Instagram and Facebook they say are addictive to children. $942 million is really pocket change for a company that made about $60 billion last year. But Meta says those four states are seeking a total of $1.4 trillion in damages.
2: That's a lot of money at stake here. Okay, Linda, thanks for telling us about this.
6: You're welcome.
2: The CBC's Linda Ward in Toronto. Neighbors in Spokane are coming together to rebuild as firefighters battle destructive wildfires across Washington state. More than 900 structures have been destroyed, and police have arrested a suspect accused of setting a fire in the region. Ina Sadu reports on how the community there is rallying to help families deal with the aftermath.
9: It was complete shock, really, to be honest with you. You couldn't make out anything.
10: Brian Temphill is trying to navigate the loss of his mother's home. But in all the devastation, he's also seeing something else, a community determined to help.
9: But I knew this is what would happen. And that's why, to me, I would encourage people to say, hey, listen, you're going to see the best part of this from this community, because I've grown up here all my life and I knew this community would step up.
10: Across Spokane, neighbors are rallying around families who have nothing left.
11: You guys are amazing. How many people do you think helped with these donations?
12: Maybe 50 families.
10: At Project Beauty Share, founder Julie Farley says truckloads of shampoo, toothpaste, and other everyday essentials are being packed for evacuees and firefighters on the front lines.
13: I mean, when you have lost your home and you have lost everything, you know, we're all about dignity and about giving people hope and dignity. And
10: the support is spreading across the city, one coffee chain donating thousands in sales to relief efforts.
14: And so we wanted to make sure that all of our Wake Up Call customers know that they're supported by us. Even though this is coffee, it's more of a community.
10: More than 900 structures, mostly homes, are leveled. Now 1,500 firefighters remain on the front lines. Officials warn heat and gusty winds forecast over the next 2 days could change conditions quickly. Ina Sadu, CBC News, Spokane, Washington.
2: More than 100 wildfires are burning across British Columbia, and almost 50 of them are out of control. About 8,000 people across the province have fled their homes, including Dave Saruk, who lives in the Okanagan region.
15: This has been the fourth evacuation from that property. The guys always seem to get the fire under control and out, so every time we do, we kind of cross our fingers.
2: The BC fires could become more active and faster moving heading into the weekend, as lower humidity, higher wind speeds, and temperatures into the mid-30s may worsen conditions. Montreal's Gay Village is getting a glow up. The city's mayor announced a $200 million redevelopment plan for the neighborhood. The project will focus on revitalizing its 1-kilometer-long commercial stretch. As Sarah Levitt reports, locals are welcoming the news, along with the return of a rainbow-colored art installation with some specific shapes.
16: Today, I'm very, very proud to announce the return of the village would say balls.
17: Standing in front of garlands made up of plastic balls in the colors of the rainbow, Montreal Mayor Soraya Martinez-Ferrada has the crowd laughing. She's talking about a once popular art installation, the canopy of balls along the gay village's 1.3-kilometer stretch in the city. They were taken down at the end of summer 2018 to much protest, and many have said the village demise began then. COVID didn't help. Alain Faux says so many stores and restaurants have closed since he opened his hair salon a few years ago. The pandemic and then groups of homeless people who hang out in the area, he says, are part of the problem. The city plans to repave the street, adding trees, benches and better lighting to make the area more appealing. The work, estimated to cost more than $200 million, will go on until 2030. Sarah Levitt, CBC News, Montreal.
2: That is the latest national and international news. 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I'm Anis Haidari. This is CBC News.
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0: in no time. And then houses, propane tanks, we're assuming, started exploding. The explosions were so loud, and it was terrifying.
1: I was very optimistic that our house was going to make it. And to find out that it didn't, and get pictures that it didn't, it's definitely wasn't a reality that I thought was going to happen. There's so much smoke, I can't tell if my house has been missed or if it's gone. And it's the not knowing that is so scary.
2: Those are some of the thousands of people who have been evacuated from their homes throughout BC due to wildfires over the past week. While some are getting the green light to return to their communities, new evacuations are being mandated, with the province warning that the fires could get worse in the coming days. And the list of communities devastated by wildfires in recent years keeps growing.
3: This is Fort McMurray burning. Much of the main areas of Jasper are burned to the ground.
4: Lytton has been devastated.
5: Residents of Collins fleeing for their lives by boat could only watch as their town burned to the ground.
2: What was once a rare event has become disturbingly common. The Canadian summer is being transformed. But wildfires and the destruction they bring are nothing new. So why haven't we figured out a better way to fight them? And what could we be doing differently? Mike Flanagan is here to talk us through that. He's a professor of wildland fires at Thompson Rivers University. He's been tracking and studying wildfires for decades. Hi, Mike. Thanks so much for taking the time to join us.
6: Good day, Jason.
2: So, Mike, you're in Kamloops, BC. As I'm talking to you on Thursday, your air quality index is 10 plus. That's as bad as it can get on the scale. What's it like there?
6: That's just awful. I mean, I'm getting cabin fever. I'm a fire guy, and I'm sick and tired of this smoke, and I see no end.
2: And as a wildfire expert, I wonder what you've been thinking over these past few years, not just where wildfires are raging today. In 2023, 50 million hectares of land burned, more than double the previous record. Then another really bad year in 2024, then another. So, Mike, how bad is it compared to what we've seen in the past?
6: In our modern day record, we've never had three bad fire years in a row. And to me, the start of this season, 2026, it was a litmus test to say, are we going to have another bad fire season? Because my narrative was there'd be bad years and there'd be quiet years, cool, wet years. Now I'm rethinking that. And 2026 is, yes, another active year. And so what I'm going to say now is expect a bad fire season every year. Now, regionally, yes, there'll be quiet years. Like Ontario could be really quiet next year. But nationally, we're a large country, and somewhere it's going to have an episode like we saw in Ontario, like we're seeing in BC. Northwest Territories is also burning, hasn't made much of the news. But this is our new reality. More fire and more smoke because we're living in a warmer world.
2: So just explain to us why it is so bad and why that warmer world makes it all worse.
6: As we warm, we're seeing more fire. And people say, whoa, why is temperature so important? Here I'm not talking about individual fire like Lytton or Jasper or Fort McMurray or that long list where wind and pyrocumulonimbus could be playing a role. I'm talking about fire over a large area, like a province, Ontario, Quebec, over a longer period of time, like decades. So we're seeing longer fire seasons as we warm. Second, as we warm, we expect more lightning. And probably the most important reason is as we warm, the atmosphere's ability to suck moisture out of dead fuels on the forest floor increases rapidly. So that unless we see more rain to compensate for this drying effect, we're going to have drier fuels. And what we've been seeing is actually drier conditions. And what the models predict for the future are also drier conditions. So bottom line, drier fuels means it's easier for a fire to start, whether it's that lightning strike or human caused.
2: And I understand too that it's, you know, even the nighttime is becoming a great vector for fires, that firefighters used to get breaks from the growing of intensity of fires at night. Now, tell me how that's working.
6: So I've been monitoring fires all my life, playing with fire all my life. And since, you know, my professional career started in the 70s, two things stand out to me what's changed. And you've just mentioned one of them, and that is fire is burning into and through the night.

0: and this is increasing. And traditionally, it was a time for firefighters to catch their breath. You know, temperature goes down, relative humidity goes up, wind often drops, the fire goes quiet. You catch your breath and prepare for the next day. But now nights are warming more rapidly than days. And because we're seeing more drought, fires are burning into and through the night. And I watched fires on satellite daily during the fire season. And this year, I've seen a lot more fires burn through the night. Fire management has adapted somewhat. We now fight fires at night. We also have night vision for helicopters. Alberta, British Columbia, some of the states do it as well. But this is bad news, okay? The other item that's really changed is something called pyrocumulonimbus, fire-generated thunderstorms. And studies have shown that we are seeing more of these. A colleague and I, Brian Stocks, wrote a paper in 1987 about a pyrocumulonimbus. And it was because it was such a rare event. They did occur in the past. But, you know, for example, 2023, Canada had 142 fire-generated thunderstorms. Previous global record for 2021 was 102. The Canadian record was 50. And now we're seeing them almost all the time.
1: Wow.
0: Because the fires are becoming more intense because we're hotter and drier.
1: So the situation, Mike, is becoming worse. It keeps getting worse and probably continue to grow worse. Do you see our response rising to the level that meets this growing severity?
0: So I like to say it's our new reality where we're going to see more fire and smoke. Fire management is the responsibility of the landowner. So in Canada, that's 10 provinces, 3 territories, and parts of Canada's federal agency. They have some common features that allow them to share resources, but they all do things a little bit differently. My question is status quo the best option? I personally don't think so. There's been a recent Senate report, Canada on Fire, an apt title, and we should be exploring how other places around the world, what's the best practices and how we could make that work in Canada. The bottom line is we do not have enough resources in Canada to deal with the situation that we currently avail ourselves of. You know, as I speak, there's hundreds of firefighters from Mexico, and they're calling in firefighters from New Zealand, Australia. And this is happening year after year after year. There's a number of options here. One is to have a federal emergency management agency. We're the only G7 country without one.
1: I want to return to this idea of a new agency a bit later, but let's dig into some of what you just said about firefighters. Some unions are claiming that their members are being asked to do more with less. In Ontario, for example, the union says they're authorized to operate with 190 crews, but staffing shortages are leaving them 34 crews short. So do we have enough people out there, Mike? And if not, why not?
0: So for the traditional wildland firefighters, we do not have enough in the busy years. Thus, we call on some years the United States. They're our closest neighbor. This year, the United States is having a very active season as well, and they basically have no resources to spare, and they're bringing in resources from around the world. One option would be to use volunteer and paid firefighters, structural firefighters. There's about over 100,000 of these firefighters across Canada. Now, structural fires and wildland fires are quite different. The strategies are different, the equipment's different, but with training, these firefighters, structural firefighters, could be used on wildland fires. And for example, I live in Kamloops, Kamloops Fire and Rescue. They're trained and they have experience dealing with wildland fires and they're very good at it. This kind of model could be used across the country to better enable us to deal with the unwanted fires. You know, as mentioned, fires are natural. And when and where possible, we should let Mother Nature play a role. Now, I'll use Ontario as an example here. They run a fire weather forecast for the next 2 weeks. They run a fire growth model for the next 2 weeks, saying where will that fire spread. And if it's close to community, 2 kilometers from Timmins, half second, you send crews to put it out. If it's 100 kilometers north of Timmins, it may not be threatening anything, maybe knocking down spruce budworm population.

0: restrictions. And so they basically, we're just going to monitor it. Let Mother Nature do her thing. The next day comes, they get a new fire weather forecast, new fire growth model, and then update their decisions. And they may let it spread to a river and say, we're not going to let it jump the river. And to me, that kind of modified response is the way to go to deal with fires on a case-by-case basis.
1: Now, you've done a lot of work yourself on fire weather forecasting. Can you explain what it is? And are governments all over the place applying that technology and then forecasting?
0: So, you know, right now I have a fire weather outlook every week. You know, I say, what will the fire weather conditions be in 5 to 10 days? To give us some lead time, because we should be more proactive. And basically forecasting that hot, dry, windy is what we need to do. And we're pretty good at out to 5 to 10 days. The challenge is forecasting ignitions, lightning, and human caused. There are models for that, but not only do you have to forecast the lightning, but you have to determine whether that lightning forecast will start a fire. And that depends on the fuel moisture, and it depends where the lightning strikes, and that's like rolling dice. But there are models that help us, and we're working on these, and we're using tools like machine learning to be able to better predict where to expect the lightning. But having an early warning system, we do it for hurricanes. Why don't we do it for fire?

0: wanted to go back for a second to your talk about firefighter resources, and especially this idea of having urban firefighters help with wildland, because I'd imagine it's the same for provinces as you share resources, that you don't want to send all your firefighters to, you know, the woods 100 kilometers north and then risk being shorthanded when there's a fire. And I'd imagine that same thing goes, you know, especially this year from, you know, sending Ontario firefighters to the west. How do you navigate that?
1: It's kind of like a game theory. So BC's on fire. Okay. And so BC says, hey, we need help. And so they call CIFSI, that Canadian Interagency Forest Fire Center. And let's say Ontario wants to help. You know, things are starting to quiet down. And, you know, Ontario wants to help, but they have to protect their home territory. So they hold stuff in reserve. And when you do send a crew, you won't see them for 3 weeks. Okay. So things may be quiet this week in Ontario, but what about next week and the week after, where you may be on fire again and say, my crew's in BC, I'd like them back. Okay. So you always hold back. And that's only natural. You have to protect your home territory first before you share your resources and help your neighbor.
0: In terms of resources, what about planes? So the Senate report you were talking about earlier, one of the recommendations it made was to, quote, create and fund a national fleet of modern firefighting aircraft that are in good working order, end quote, and make sure that there are some personnel to support them. What's the quality of our fleet right now?
1: So it's aging, for one. And the federal government actually in the last budget did allow funding for the leasing or contracting of aircraft. And there was 10 aircraft, but these aren't new aircraft. These were existing aircraft. And so the federal government's paying for it instead of the province or someone else leasing or contracting these planes. We need more planes. Absolutely. I do want to point out that, you know, it's the firefighters, the men and women on the front that put that fire out. Aircrafts are a great help, especially during initial attack. When the fire first start, they buy you extra time, because when things are extreme, you have about 30 minutes to put that fire out. All fires start small. That's our window to put it out. After about 30 minutes, fuels are dry, conifer, hot, dry, windy, and we call them crown fires, because the fire spreads from the forest floor to the tops or crowns of the tree. The horse has left the barn. Aerial attack becomes ineffective. It's not safe for ground crews to fight the head of the fire. So that first half hour is critical. Having aircraft could buy you a few extra minutes, but Canada's known for its water bombers. And you can see pictures of them in Europe, California, all around the world. And there's a plant near Calgary. And they have orders. I think if you wanted to buy a plane, put an order in, I think you'd have to wait to 2033, 2034. Yeah, our fleet is aging. We

0: do need additional aircraft. I would argue we need additional firefighters, kind of a national firefighter group where you don't have to worry about keeping someone reserved for your home territory that can be proactively deployed to assist the community, the province, the territory, and be used as required. And having those in place before your province or territory is on fire, I think will help address this problem.
1: So earlier this summer, Mike, two First Nations were largely destroyed in Northern Ontario, Collins and Whitewater Lake. The leadership of those First Nations were very critical of how the evacuations were handled. They say they didn't receive timely information from the government and that evacuations orders came too late and many people had to self-evacuate.
2: Leaders are doubling down on their calls for a public inquiry, arguing the province didn't properly prepare for this year's wildfire season.
3: Ontario is missing an action when it comes to the response of what we faced in our community.
4: Indigenous communities must be partners in decisions that affect our territories, not observers waiting for decisions to be made elsewhere.
1: What are the biggest challenges around managing evacuations? Is there something we could do differently on that front?
0: Yes. So if you look at the reviews of fires, whether it's Slave Lake, Fort McMurray, whichever review you want to look at, communication is up near the top, if not the top recommendation. We have to improve communication and we cannot just rely on cell phones and social media. You know, we have to look at ways to better communicate, maybe some old school ways like sirens that are still used Tornado Alley in the States and for tsunamis, but we have to do a better job of communicating emergency management options, information, directions. I mean, there's a lot we can still do.
1: In response to some of the criticism of what happened in evacuations at Collins and Whitewater Lake, Ontario Premier Doug Ford said, quote, Ontario has taken the lead on this.
5: On reserve, the feds have the responsibility to take care of First Nations, but we're taking care of them.
1: So ultimately, who is responsible for making sure communities are safe?
0: It depends. You know, here, maybe Jasper is an example. Jasper is a national park, but the community is actually Alberta. And, you know, if you read the reports, there was some sort of, you know, who's in charge here? Okay. And, you know, one thing I've learned over the years is you need a unified command. Everyone has to be on the same page. If you have two bosses, it's not going to work. So this is a necessary way to address. In Canada and other places, we use ICS, Incident Command System, that, you know, follows this unified command approach. So it depends if the community is provincial or territorial or Indigenous. There are different responsibilities depending on, you know, where that community is located. And then you can go into a state of emergency and it's done differently in different provinces. The community could call a state of emergency and then the province, you know, it's a mess. All right. And it's all about governance. And the problem is some of the aspects of fire, the governance is community based. Some of it is provincial or territorial and some is federal. And getting everyone on the same page is challenging at best.
1: That was part of my conversation with Mike Flanagan, professor of wildland fire at Thompson Rivers University. 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I'm Jason Markosoff. Thank you so much for listening.
6: Good morning, I'm Drew Karakus. It's 16 degrees and clear in Vancouver and Victoria, 12 and mostly cloudy in Prince George. A fire burning on the west side of Okanagan Lake, south of Fintry, now covers more than 11 square kilometers, and there are concerns the flames could spread quickly with changing weather conditions. Another 425 properties have been placed under an evacuation order, bringing the total to more than 2,600.

0: Jody Foster with Central Okanagan Emergency Management says the forecast is calling for higher temperatures with gusty winds.
1: That can mean the fire becomes more active, can move up in its ranks from rank one fires and two that we've seen to higher than that. And if that's the case, it can move more quickly.
0: The BC Wildfire Service says there are just over 100 active fires around the province this morning. The Lower Similkameen Indian Band has declared a state of local emergency because of a wildfire burning in northern Washington state. The fire is currently about 20 kilometers south of the border. Thomas Kyle Millward is the Wildfire Communications Manager for the Washington State Department of Natural Resources.
2: The Sinlahican fire is currently sitting a little over 120,000 acres. It's the second largest fire burning in Washington state right now. It's got over 1,900 personnel battling to suppress it. In Washington state, we have experienced some critical fire weather. There's several more days of that ahead.
0: He says the fire is about 20% contained. It was sparked by a lightning strike almost 2 weeks ago. Members of the Lower Similkameen Indian Band living on the west side of the Similkameen River and south of Range 13 have been told to leave their properties on a moment's notice. A 72-year-old woman is in hospital with serious injuries after she was attacked by a grizzly bear near the community of Goldbridge. The BC Conservation Officer Service believes it was a defensive attack by a female grizzly with at least one cub. The woman suffered cuts to her face and arms. She also has a fractured neck bone. She's now recovering in Vancouver General Hospital. A Surrey man has been recognized for taking action that might have saved the life of a child with disabilities last month. Sohrab Sandhu has the details.
3: Right when the boy started crossing into the intersection, that's when I just hit the brakes and just went for the boy.
4: On July 21st, Moti Johal says he and his wife were driving towards Langley when a naked child ran through the intersection ahead all by himself. In a CCTV video, Johal can be seen getting out of his truck at Highway 10 and 148th Street, picking up the child and taking him to safety.
3: The little boy just came into my arms. He wasn't fussy or anything.
4: Staff Sergeant Lindsay Houghton with Surrey Police Service says just minutes earlier, the boy's parents had reported him missing.
5: The child was a young, deaf, autistic, and nonverbal child, which complicates things.
4: Houghton says Johal alerted the police, who arrived on the scene shortly after, and the child was reunited with his family. On Tuesday, Johal was recognized for his actions by the Surrey Police Chief. He says he hopes the incident will help remind drivers to stay vigilant behind the wheel. So, Rob Sandhu, CBC News, Surrey.
0: A hiker who had been missing on Vancouver Island since Monday has been found. Comox Valley Search and Rescue says the 25-year-old man was stranded on a cliffside in Strathcona Provincial Park. He had become separated from a hiking partner. He was spotted yesterday by a helicopter crew taking part in the search. The BC government says its housing policies, including things like the vacancy tax, are helping to lower the asking price for rental accommodation across the province. Bisma Mughal has more.
6: Rental.ca's August report shows a 4.5% overall decrease in asking rents across BC, something the provincial housing minister Christine Boyle is crediting to the government's policies.
7: Going after speculators and making sure that homes are for people and not sitting empty as investment. It has been really dedicated work to build more housing options.
6: Brennan Ogmanson, chief economist with BC Real Estate Association, says the province may be overstating their impact.
8: It's immigration policy, it's federal policy really incentivizing purpose-built rental, and it's weakness in the condo sector.
6: But he says the province deserves some credit for work around zoning, supply, and efforts to lower development costs. Boyle says BC is working with the federal government to support growing communities through a combined $7 billion investment. She admits there is still a lot more to do. Bisma Mughal, CBC News, Vancouver.
0: A species of seahorse that was recently discovered in the Indian Ocean has been named after a marine biologist at UBC. Amanda Vincent says the species had previously been mistaken for another type of seahorse. She says they live in an area off Madagascar and can grow as large as 16 centimeters.
9: It's a huge honor. I've worked with seahorses and ocean conservation all my life, and all of a sudden there's a tangible recognition of the effort that we've put in and achievements we've made. And that's gorgeous.
0: Vincent is the co-founder of Project Seahorse, a marine conservation initiative at UBC. It's 5:35 now, and that's the CBC.

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1: Thank you very much. Good morning. I'm Jason D'Souza in for Stephen Quinn. This is the early edition on CBC Radio 1. And coming up in our first hour of the program, back to school shopping. It's getting pricier and some parents are relying on payment plans to get through it. Retail analysts say the trend is growing along with the risks. We're going to hear from our personal finance columnist in just a moment. And from tracking screens to measuring performance, companies are finding new ways to understand how work gets done. We'll hear what that means for your privacy coming up. Ali Pataga is with us this morning, keeping an eye once again on the roads and the weather. Good morning, Ali. How are you?
2: I'm all right, Jason. Happy Friday.
1: Happy Friday. The weekend is nigh. It's upon us. And that always means that people are also transient on the roads as well. I know it likely will get busier as the morning goes on. What are you saying right now?
2: Okay, well, let's start with the roads. We do have some trouble in Surrey already this early in the morning rush. So the eastbound on-ramp on Highway 1 from 104 Avenue and 160th Street in Surrey is blocked due to a vehicle incident there, and there are emergency vehicles on site, so do expect delays and do find another way to get on Highway 1 if you can. And heads up, if you're going to drive in Surrey late into the night, Highway 17 westbound will be closed between Virtue Drive and Tannery Road for paving operations starting at 9 p.m. tonight. So those are overnight closures to mind for later this evening. And as far as the weather goes, we are breathing relatively better air today. So the regional district says air quality has improved due to cleaner air moving onshore from the Strait of Georgia, but warnings are still in place. Many parts of Metro Vancouver are still under yellow warning, and so there's still a level of risk. And those of you in the Eastern Fraser Valley, the air quality warning has been downgraded to orange, so it's still pretty high health risk. So do take precautions if you can still, but there are signs that it's improving as far as weather today. It's going to be sunny. There's local smoke still, and the high will be 23. But for those of you inland, it's going to be 28. And tonight it'll clear up, and there's more cloudiness as well in the night. The low will be 16. And as far as the weekend goes, we're going to see more clouds. Tomorrow is really going to start to clear. The high is going to be 23 tomorrow, and Sunday the high will be 22. So the weekend is looking like, yeah, we won't get obstructed by much by the bad air.
1: Yeah, fingers crossed. You know, it's interesting, isn't it, Ali? Because as you mentioned, it's color-coded, this system. Mm-hmm. First thing I find myself doing this week is I wake up and I look at the air quality index map that the provincial government has. And yeah, we've been used to seeing those red colors, sometimes those yellow colors, mm-hmm. indicating the level of risk. So when I saw blue on the map, which indicates low risk, I took a couple of deep breaths as soon as I walked outside. Felt
2: good.
1: That's true. It felt nice.
2: Yeah, I opened my balcony this morning and just breathed in a little, you know?
1: Breathe it in, exactly. Yeah. Don't want to take it for granted either. Ali, thank you.
2: Thank you.
1: It is 5:38. Great to have you alongside on this Friday afternoon. And you know, if you take a quick look at the calendar already, we are now officially 1 week into August, which means it is around this time of the year when parents start to think about their kids' back-to-school needs, new clothes, to electronics, to other school supplies. That list can be a lengthy one at times. And with the cost of living high for many households, what are some of the best ways to pay for this season? Well, personal finance columnist Rubina Ahmed-Haq has more.
3: I put out a question on the local moms chat I belong to. I asked, what are you doing this year to keep back to school costs down? I got a variety of answers. Many were shopping secondhand. Some were asking friends and family for donation. And a few said they were not buying anything new because their kids had enough. Many parents also said they're worried about the high cost of items, especially tech, and they are considering new ways to afford these things. Bruce Winder is a retail analyst. He says many consumers are turning to payment plans.
4: But I've noticed that every major spending season, whether it's holiday or, you know, back to school or whatever, is increasing in terms of the use of buy now, pay later. And it seems to be, you know, a tool used by consumers who maybe are having a hard time making ends meet.
3: Winder expects sales to remain flat this back-to-school season, but that doesn't mean Canadian families aren't struggling with their choices. He worries programs like Buy Now, Pay Later encourage consumers to spend more than they otherwise would.
4: Is you've got a group of people who probably want to buy

0: very clear. I think companies probably like it that way. And consumers, they just take it at face value for the most part, and they don't think about it. And that's, again, we get into slippery slopes here.
1: This is how they work. Buy now, pay later lets you split a purchase into smaller installments instead of paying the full amount up front. You usually make an initial payment at checkout, then pay the remaining balance over a set schedule, for example, 6 weeks. In many cases, you pay no interest, but if you miss a payment, hefty fees and interest charges apply. Most kids will get back to class after the Labor Day long weekend, meaning parents have about a month to prepare. Winder, a retail analyst and also a dad, has these words of wisdom.
2: Yeah, my advice for parents is manage expectations of your children. Let them know that, you know, we're in an affordability crisis if you feel comfortable. Channel down, you know, they don't have to have everything from specialty stores. Don't fall into that trap of, you know, trying to keep up with the Kardashians on social media.
1: Some easy ways to keep the budget under control. One, do an inventory of what you already have. Two, shop the thrift stores first. And three, spread out your shopping, some now, some later this month, and some in the fall. Kids often change their minds when they see what their peers are wearing, so make sure everything you buy is refundable. You want to have the option to take the item back. And unless something is an absolute need, put off buying it until you have the money to do it outright. For CBC Radio, I'm Rubina Ahmed-Huck.
3: Rubina, thank you very much. And yes, I know if you're a young person listening to the radio right now, you're thinking, oh my gosh, summer is quickly flying away. There is still a lot of time left, though. And for many, summer camp is still happening or will be happening in the weeks ahead. The CBC's Billy Gladue stopped by the Eureka Summer Camp in Kamloops at Thompson River University. That's where campers are learning science by taking part in it.
4: I need you guys to get into groups of two. Find a partner and move to sit with them. Groups of two.
5: My name is Jaren. I'm the director for Eureka Science Program this year, and I am a Bachelor of Science student at Thompson Rivers University. For Eureka, Eureka is a complete student-run organization, and we do summer camps for kids from ages 7 to 13, and we do all kinds of science, including a technology-related camp. Our main goal is to make sure that everyone gets involved in STEM, and that STEM is easy and accessible to everyone.
6: My name is Rochelle. I'm an instructor here at Eureka, and today we are working on engineering. We're working on finding a way to move water without electricity, using like pulley systems or like water wheel. They're having to figure out their own design and use simple machines to do it. This is seniors, so they're like 10 to 13.
7: How do you guys balance the educational part with making sure the kids still have a fun summer camp?
6: So at the beginning, we usually have like a little bit of a lesson, and then we get into the activity. We kind of give backgrounds for this one. I kind of went through how they historically did it. We had a bit of a video and a bit of a lesson, and then we talk about gravity and a couple other like physics laws, and then they get to go into it using that information.
8: We're working on how to get from water to from one place to another place with contraptions like a pulley, a wedge, or something, stuff like those.
7: How have you guys been doing so far?
8: I mean, my group's going.
7: Is this the only project you're working on today, or are you moving around a little bit?
8: Yeah, we're working on something to, so we have a plastic egg and we have marbles in it, and we have to stop it. So we drop it from the stairs up there, and if it breaks on the ground, then we lose. So we have to make something to make sure it doesn't break.
7: Do you have any ideas for how you're going to do that?
8: We have a couple, yeah. So ours is two cups and we put them inside. We have a bunch of cotton inside, so it makes it a bit softer, and then tape around it. So, like, yeah, that's really our only idea. We've had a couple practices. Our first try did not work out very good.
7: How are the projects going so far today?
6: They're going really well. The kids did not want to stop doing this for the break today. I made them go have a break so that they could eat, but they are having a lot of fun with this one.
7: And what do you hope the kids take away from the lesson here today?
6: I'm hoping that they can take away like planning skills. So I made them like draw out a blueprint, think about the materials that they needed, and then think about like the physics behind it. So I'm hoping that that kind of will stick, thinking a bit more about engineering and design.
0: Hi.
9: Hello, my name is Zach, and I am a counselor.

0: We're here at Eureka. Today we went to the microbiology lab and did a project with the microbiology outreach program in which the kids learned about germs and the importance of washing their hands. We did an experiment with putting UV glow powder on their hands, washing them, and looking at them under black light to see if any germs remained. We learned about what bacteria looks like, what shapes they are, what features they have, and the kids made their own bacteria.
1: These kids are pretty little. How receptive are they to the lessons?
0: Yes, they are pretty little. They're like 6, 7, 8. So, but they are very smart. They are very intelligent. There are kids here who know more than me about some of these topics, especially like dinosaurs and volcanoes and things that they're really, really interested in. They're very receptive when we make the lessons engaging and hands-on, and yeah.
2: So these are not for eating. Absolutely no eating these crackers, okay?
3: If you eat these crackers, instant strike.
2: And we'll send you to talk to Principal Jared.
3: Yes.
4: So, and Jared is scary.
5: He's right here, guys. He's right there.
1: You're still a university student. How does it feel having so many of the young kids think of you as a proper grown-up?
6: It's weird, but it also gives us some kind of authority. But it's fun to hear that they call me a 50-year-old when I'm just 22-year-old. And they say that I have mustache, I have white hair growing out, even though I don't. They don't comprehend the age. We make them guess our age. And they always guess 64, 70, 80. So, yeah, it's fun.
7: Some of the campers and counselors from Eureka Science Camp at TRU in Kamloops speaking to our own Billy Gladue. Allie's back with an update on the roads.
8: So we still have that accident over in Surrey on Highway 1 where the 104 on-ramp is blocked. That happened eastbound in Surrey. So do find another way to get to Highway 1 if you can at the moment, as crews and emergency vehicles are on site to attend to the situation. And for weather, we are breathing relatively better. We're on the way up, essentially. So in Metro Vancouver, the air quality is now at 3. In real time, right now in the Fraser Valley, it's also at 3. So the air is looking quite good there at the moment, but conditions could worsen a bit later in the day. But it looks like that by tomorrow night, the air should be a lot better. It's currently forecast to be at 3 tomorrow. The high today will range from 23 to 29, and the low tonight is going to be 16, and we can expect more clouds over the weekend.
7: Allie, thank you very much. 11 minutes to 6 o'clock. This is the early edition on CBC Radio 1. Lawrence Watt is our show director, and he is with us now for more on what's coming up on the program. Hello, Lawrence. Good morning.
9: Jason, happy Friday.
7: Happy Friday, my friend. It's been an absolute pleasure to work with you and the early ed team back here in Vancouver this week, taking some time off from Victoria. As you know, I'm staying in Lynn Valley with the in-laws, one of my favorite places in the province. Mm-hmm. Just such a good reminder how easy the access to trails are, the North Shore Mountains. Like, it's stunning beyond belief.
9: It is. Everything is great about Lynn Valley, apart from if you live at the top of Mountain Highway, which my parents do. And, you know, if I've had to walk there in the past, then you feel like you've done an entire workout by the time you get to the top. But you're absolutely right. The beauty is stunning. And
7: well,
9: and
7: you're a North Vancouverite, and you know that firsthand. Here's the problem. Everyone wants to live in that beauty. Therefore, if you're looking for rentals in North Vancouver, it's expensive. It's expensive in the city in general. We know that. Mm-hmm. New data, though, shows that rents are down again, though.
9: Yeah, and this is according to new data from rentals.ca. Rents appear to be falling year over year. The province is touting 25 consecutive months of year over year rent decreases. Mm-hmm. But yes, the average asking rent in North Vancouver is now just over $3,000 a month. Mm-hmm. And other cities like Burnaby and Coquitlam are seeing their rent increase actually month over month. Later on the program, Jason, we'll hear from Housing Minister Christine Boyle. We'll talk to her about the latest numbers, what they mean for rental costs in the Lower Mainland, and her ministry's approach to housing. That conversation coming up at 6:40 on the program.
7: Very much looking forward to that. Speaking of across the province, it's bracket season once again this summer here at CBC. We're searching for BC's best roadside attraction. We are going to be hearing from our roadside attractions panel. I'm looking forward to this. What do they have for us?
9: Yeah, so, you know, we received a big

0: big chunk of results this week after the contest began. We saw some attractions eliminated, like Castle Fun Park, the Rambo Display in Hope, and the world's largest cross-country skis and 100 Mile House. But we also saw some big attractions go through to the next round, like the Britannia Mine in Squamish, Penticton's Giant Peach, and the Heritage Gold Rush town of Barkerville. So it's been a busy week of results, and next week will be no different. We're going to launch our panel of roadside attraction experts. Ben Bradley is a history professor who wrote the book British Columbia, Try the Road, Car Culture and the Making of a Modern Landscape. And the other is Bon Zabotlany, who researches design and material culture. They're going to join us to talk about the winners, the losers, and other aspects of the contest coming up at 7:40.
1: I will say, if I was a betting man, Lawrence, I would have lost some money on Rambo. I thought Rambo was going to go further than an elimination handily at that to Britannia Mine in the first round.
0: Yeah, and Castle Fun Park.
1: Castle Fun Park out as well. Looking forward to all of this. Lawrence, thank you.
0: Thank you very much.
1: That is Lawrence Watt, our show's director. The Early Edition and CBC Radio 1's newsroom will keep you up to speed on everything happening across your community throughout the morning. Well, for many of us, work happens behind a screen, and now some employers are looking closer than ever at what's happening on those screens. These new tools are raising questions about how companies measure productivity and the line between accountability and privacy. Joining us for more on all of this is Neetha Chinzer. She is an associate professor in the Department of Management at the University of Guelph. Hi, good morning.
2: Good morning. We picked a divisive topic this morning.
1: Yeah, no kidding. It's a talker, as we like to say. I wonder, what are some of the latest ways companies are tracking employees' work activities?
2: So we know that we're being scanned in and out as we badge, or that there's keystroke monitoring, and that there's website tracking to make sure we're not on YouTube and Netflix all day long. But the newer tools that are coming out and becoming increasingly available to employers are actually like founded in AI. So it's things like, not just are you at the meeting, but when you're at the meeting, what's your behavior? Are you contributing to the meeting? Are you saying something that's meaningful? Are you also with, you know, video, are your facial expressions demonstrating that you're following along? Is your eye tracking to see if you're on the monitor? Are you looking down at your phone all the time? Are you clenching your teeth and rolling your eyes when an idea gets brought up? So it's actually shifted from counting hours to almost interpreting our behavior is the possibility with the e-surveillance that's happening.
1: Holy big brother, eh? Kind of feels like that, doesn't it?
2: To some people it does, and others are like, yo, I think everything's being monitored. My car's monitored, my phone's monitored. Like, why wouldn't my work laptop be monitored, right?
1: Absolutely. And what do we know about this level of monitoring, the effect it has on employees?
2: Some employees are actually breathing a sigh of relief, right? Especially the overperformers. The overperformers are like, finally, they have the tools to identify the uneven workload distribution. Mm. So when someone else is slacking, got to pick up the slack, and nobody has talked to that person who's not doing their work. And now they have the metrics to kind of initiate that conversation and get this person on track, or eliminate them and hire me a fair partner that I can share the workload with. And then some people are, you know, I think I'm always being monitored. And some people are just like, oh my gosh, I thought that the work I did mattered and my output mattered, but yet somehow the company is going to judge me based on how many times I spoke at a meeting, and they get performative. Trust me, if my company said to me that I'm going to count how many emails you send out a day, I would be emailing all day long.
1: Yeah, exactly.
2: That does not mean I'm productive.
1: Yeah, exactly.
2: Right? It's not measuring my output. Right? So people get performative. We game the system.
1: This is so curious to me, because I suppose employers will say, hey, we're the ones paying you to work. We need a system to monitor what that work looks like, how much work is getting done. What do you make of the argument that ultimately they have the right to know how you're spending your time if your time is costing them dollars?
2: Well, I have to preface this with the fact that I have an MBA, so I've been indoctrinated into capitalism. So I think that part of me, the MBA in me, is like, yeah, well, they're paying you for 40 hours of work, and if you're able to get the work done, and like if you don't have a full work day, they should be able to monitor that and ask you to consume more work. But then the realist in me is saying, you know, yesterday I did something that should have taken 6 hours, but it took me 2 hours to do because I found an efficient way to do it.
1: Right.
2: And now you

0: going to penalize me for being efficient? Now, my reward for being a good worker is I have more work to do. Like, how is that going to motivate me? And we do find that companies are using monitoring now for workload distribution because they don't know what people are doing. And you know why they don't know? Because they've all been laying off their managers. And they've not held their managers into account and not invested in their managers to tell them their job is to go and support the employees. Let me give you an example. Let's suppose somebody for four meetings didn't say anything and the system flags them. Now, the system flagging them means that if the manager doesn't do their job, then that person might get penalized. But if we've got effective managers and we're holding managers accountable for doing their job, that manager should go and have a conversation with the person saying, why were you not saying anything for the last four meetings? And they might say, well, I was sick and my voice was out and I was chatting away and putting things in the chat messages. Or there's construction going on outside of my house and I didn't want to be disruptive. Or the last five times I spoke up, you guys shut me down. And now I don't feel like I have any opportunity to speak. See how that reasoning is so much more informative than just the metric?
1: It is, Nita, a fascinating conversation. Thank you for taking us through it.
0: Yeah, it's a, I assume I'm being monitored all the time. I think Pandora's box is open on this one. So I encourage people to look into this more.
1: Panopticon, isn't that what it is by Foucault? Like, you're always being watched, so your behavior is always going to be manipulated. Look at us getting philosophical on a Friday morning. I love it. Nita, thank you for this.
0: Have a great day.
1: That is Nita Chinzer, who is an associate professor at the University of Guelph. Drew Karakas is with us from the CBC Newsroom.
2: Statistics Canada says the Canadian economy added 75,000 jobs last month, pushing the unemployment rate nationally to its lowest level in 2 years. It's now at 6.4%. And the provincial housing minister says government policies are helping to bring down the asking prices for rental accommodation in BC. A report for July says average rents fell by 4.5% compared to the same month last year. More local and regional news coming up at 6:30. Ali Patarga is here now with traffic and weather.
3: So we're waiting for updates on progress made on Highway 1 in Surrey, where the eastbound 104 Avenue on-ramp is blocked due to a car accident there earlier this morning. The roads, though, are still looking quite clear. No other incidents that we know of as of now, but our text line is 236-330-2623. Our high, it will range from 23 to 28, and tonight the low will be 16, and the air is getting better.
1: It is indeed. Allie, thank you so much. Coming up in the next half hour of the program, lithium-ion batteries, they're everywhere. And a growing number of fire officials say that is making them a lot busier. We're going to have more on that conversation. This is the Early Edition on CBC Radio 1. Stay with us. The news is next.
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5: Montreal's Melissa Auf-Demar went from working in a coat check in Montreal to playing with one of the biggest bands of the 90s, all in a couple of days. She'll be here to tell you about how that happened and why she wanted to write a book about what she called the last analog decade.
4: 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This is World Report. Good morning. I'm Anis Haidari. The latest number on employment in this country is out. The latest numbers, rather, and they show Canada added 75,000 more jobs in July. It's the third straight month to see an increase, and tens of thousands more positions were added than many economists predicted. The biggest sectors to see gains: wholesale and retail trade. On the flip side, public administration saw a drop of 15,000 jobs. Canada's unemployment rate is 6.4%. That's the lowest rate in 2 years. Overseas, a suspected teen gunman is dead after allegedly killing several people in a shooting in Thailand. Police say the suspect fatally shot his grandparents at home before shooting several more people inside a school and then killing himself. Students at the school describe fleeing from room to room in search of cover. This student says children are moving from one building to another to hide. This volunteer emergency responder from a local organization describes the chaos he saw. He says he saw students with injuries in the back,

0: chest and arms. At least 20 people are wounded. This is Thailand's worst mass killing in nearly 4 years. Record-breaking heat is crippling Central and Eastern Europe. Slovakia hit an all-time high of 42 degrees on Thursday, while critically low rivers in Poland have forced two major power plants to shut down. Hungary is also sweltering, forcing tourists in Budapest to get creative.
1: We took much of ice cream and cold drinks, and we are swimming in the water to cool down. It was very hot.
0: The heat wave is making drought conditions worse across the continent and driving the risk of wildfire to historic levels. More than 100 wildfires are burning across British Columbia, and almost 50 of them are out of control. Two of the most concerning fires are in the Okanagan region. Thousands of people have already been forced to leave their homes, and as the CBC's Kimberly Davidson reports, more have been told to leave, as growing winds could make fighting the flames even harder.
2: This has been the fourth evacuation from that property, which is, it's unfortunate.
3: Dave Saruk owns one of the 425 additional properties evacuated along the west side of Okanagan Lake between West Kelowna and Vernon. He says being forced to flee your home is not something you get used to.
2: But I guess the good news is that the guys always seem to get the fire under control and out, so every time we do, we kind of cross our fingers it's going to happen again.
3: Saruk is now one of about 8,000 evacuees province-wide. Central Okanagan Emergency Management says it was the BC Wildfire Service that warned conditions in the Okanagan could be about to change for the worse. Rising temperatures, lower humidity, and higher wind speeds all causing concern. Jody Foster is the public information officer.
4: That can mean the fire becomes more active, can move up in its ranks from rank one fires and two that we've seen to higher than that. And if that's the case, it can move more quickly.
3: Dave Saruk is, like many, hoping their home will remain safe, but knows there are no guarantees.
2: But again, you don't know. It's Mother Nature. That's what controls what ultimately happens.
3: Temperatures heading into the weekend could reach highs in the mid-30s. Kimberly Davidson, CBC News, Kelowna.
0: Parts of Ontario's Niagara region remain in a state of emergency, and St. Catharines and Lincoln are cleaning up after back-to-back storms dumped months of rain last Sunday. Thousands of homes and businesses are flooded, and sinkholes caused by the storm are posing new and dangerous obstacles on the roads. Jennifer Chrysler-Loney lives in St. Catharines. She describes the storm.
5: Almost like a tsunami coming down the escarpment. That's when the window imploded, and it was like Niagara Falls just came in.
0: Municipal leaders have asked Ontario for financial support. Premier Doug Ford met with St. Catharines Mayor Wednesday. A spokesperson has said the province is assessing if the city qualified for disaster relief funds. A New Mexico court has ordered Meta to pay $567 million U.S. dollars into a youth mental health fund. That is the parent company of Facebook and Instagram. Under state law, the judge found the tech giant intentionally designed addictive features for young users. And the court is ordering Meta to overhaul how its apps operate, including strict limits on screen time and adult messaging for minors. Meta says it will appeal. The Thursday ruling wraps up the second phase in a landmark trial Meta lost back in March when jurors found the company knowingly harmed children's mental health. Another major trial against the company begins next week in California. U.S. President Donald Trump is making another move to restrict birthright citizenship just weeks after the Supreme Court rejected his broader ban. Trump signed two new executive orders targeting what the White House calls birth tourism by foreign mothers. Journalist Steve Futterman is tracking the story in Los Angeles. Steve, what is the White House targeting here?
6: Well, you might be asking, wasn't this issue just resolved by the U.S. Supreme Court? And the answer is yes. The court upheld birthright citizenship earlier this year, affirming that if you're born in the U.S., you are an American citizen. It rejected Donald Trump's longtime claim that there should be exceptions. Now, Trump's latest attempt to limit birthright citizenship focuses on a number of specific areas, including what some call birth tourism. This is people coming to the U.S. in order to have a child. Trump advisor Stephen Miller.
7: The idea.

0: that people come here pretending to be a tourist, pretending to be a visitor, saying they want to go to Disneyland, they want to go visit a monument or go to a national park, but the real reason they're here is to have a child, to make that child an automatic citizen, leave our country, and then have a U.S. citizen child.
1: Donald Trump's been claiming without proof that there are hundreds of thousands of cases like that each year. But again, this basic issue was brought up before the Supreme Court in these arguments earlier this year, and the court rejected them.
2: Executive orders aren't laws, though. So what weight does this new measure actually hold?
1: Well, nothing right now. What the White House is trying to do is to streamline the argument. The White House believes the justices in their rulings may have identified some cracks that they can use to make a more focused argument. Other areas where the administration is focusing on are instances where children are born to people in the U.S. with diplomatic status. Also, children born to people who are considered alien enemies of the U.S. Now, it's rare for the Supreme Court to take up an issue a second time so quickly after a major decision, but this court, we know in many cases, has been quite accommodating to Donald Trump, and the White House is hoping they can get the court to consider this new challenge to birthright citizenship.
2: Okay, thank you, journalist Steve Futterman in Los Angeles.
1: Thank you, Anise.
2: Conservative MP Larry Brock is stepping down from federal politics in mid-September. The MP from Ontario says he will return to his former role in a local Crown Attorney's office. Brock was first elected in 2021, and he won re-election last year. Montreal's Gay Village is getting a glow-up. The city's mayor announced a $200 million redevelopment plan for the neighborhood. And as Sarah Levitt reports, locals are welcoming the news.
3: Today, I'm very, very proud to announce the return of the village with say balls.
4: Standing in front of garlands made up of plastic balls in the colors of the rainbow, Montreal Mayor Soraya Martinez-Ferrada has the crowd laughing.
3: We're in the village, guys. We can say balls.
4: She's talking about a once popular art installation, the canopy of balls along the Gay Village's 1.3 kilometer stretch in the city. They were taken down at the end of summer 2018 to much protest, and many have said the village demise began then. COVID didn't help. Alain Faux says so many stores and restaurants have closed since he opened his hair salon a few years ago. He's gay and a resident. The pandemic and then groups of homeless people who hang out in the area, he says, are part of the problem. The city plans to repave the street, adding trees, benches and better lighting to make the area more appealing. The work, estimated to cost more than $200 million, will go on until 2030. Bakery owner Régis Ménétré says he doesn't love that there'll be construction for 3 years. But says something needs to be done. Ménétré, who also lives nearby, says it's embarrassing to be in a major Canadian city with a gay village in such a sorry state. It will, though, definitely be busy on Sunday when Montreal holds its Pride Parade. Sarah Levitt, CBC News, Montreal.
2: That is the latest national and international news from World Report. For CBC News, I'm Anise Haidari.

0: Sunnies. Thank you very much. Good morning. I'm Jason D'Souza, sitting in for Stephen Quinn, and this is the early edition on CBC Radio 1. Coming up in this hour of the program, e-bikes and e-scooters are hotter than ever. Unfortunately, literally in some cases, fire officials have been sounding the alarm about the risk of fire from the batteries that power them. We're going to hear more about that in just a moment. First, though, Drew Karakas from the CBC Vancouver Newsroom is with us.
1: Jason, people throughout the southern interior will be anxiously watching the weather this weekend. Gusty winds are expected in many regions, and that could increase wildfire activity. In the meantime, there are additional evacuation orders in the Okanagan because of the danger posed by an out-of-control fire south of Fintry. And authorities in the Columbia Shoe Swap region are looking into a series of suspicious fires that appear to have been deliberately set this week. More local and regional news coming up at 6:30. Ali Pataga is back with traffic and weather.
2: So it looks like crews are still dealing with the aftermath on that accident on Highway 1 in Surrey that has blocked the 104 Avenue eastbound on ramp. We're still waiting for updates for any progress there. As far as the roads go, it's still looking mostly

0: Clear. There is some volume still on the Maryhill Bypass in Port Coquitlam. That's due to some construction work that's set to restart again at 7 a.m. between United and Shaughnessy. In terms of weather, the highs will range from 23 to 28 for those of you inland. And tonight, the low will be 16. We're seeing patterns of improvement for air quality, but we're still under orange quality warning for many parts of Metro Vancouver. But the warning has been lifted for Richmond, Tsawwassen, and Delta. For the Eastern Fraser Valley, it's still under an air quality warning, though, so do take care later in the day. But as of right now, according to the index in real time, it's the air is looking okay. And I'll be back again with more updates in 10 minutes.
1: Allie, thank you. It's 12 minutes now past 6 o'clock. Well, fire departments across Canada are sounding the alarm about a rise in lithium-ion battery fires. The batteries are found in many everyday products, from scooters to drones, laptops to phones. And earlier this week, Toronto Fire Chief Jim Jessup warned that the city is seeing more of these fires. They can spread quickly, produce dangerous smoke, and create new safety challenges for crews responding to them.
2: We've had these batteries actually explode while firefighters have been extinguishing fires, and batteries literally turning into projectiles while the firefighters are inside.
1: Well, for more on this, we're joined by Carrie Martins. She is a board member of the Canadian Association of Fire Chiefs and fire chief of the town of Banff. Chief Martins, thank you so much for making the time with us.
3: Good morning. Thank you.
1: First off, what does a lithium iron battery fire look like exactly?
3: So these batteries fires do actually look quite different than your, you know, what you would traditionally think of a fire looking like. And that's because they can enter a process that's known as thermal runaway. And that happens if a cell in the battery or the battery itself is damaged in any way, or sometimes it happens near the end of the life cycle of this of the batteries. And so once a cell is damaged or it begins to vent the hot gases, any adjacent cells can quickly overheat and ignite as well. The biggest difference that with these fires is that they can actually sustain themselves because of what they're made of. And they're not easily extinguished using traditional suppression methods. They require large volumes of water and produce large volumes of toxic gases and runoff.
1: And so with that said, then, how do you deal with a potential lithium iron battery fire if it happens in your home?
3: So, you know, for fire departments, it means using larger volumes of water, extending the exclusion zones or those safe zones, and it takes longer monitoring to make sure that these fires don't reignite. So, you know, the safest thing you can do in your home is to treat them properly and safely so that you don't have any issues with them. Things like storing them or charging them on a hard surface is ideal, rather than having them, you know, somewhere where they're easily overheated.
1: How much of an increase have you seen in these fires in recent times?
3: So the Canadian Chiefs does a yearly census, and we've been doing that for several years now. And so we know that through the collection of this data, hundreds of communities across the country are responding to these, and that number grows every year. You know, as you said, these batteries are everywhere, and they're a part of daily life.
1: And increasing in many ways. I mean, you know, we see these e-scooters, these e-bikes everywhere these days. Our current safety rules and things like building codes, are they keeping up with the growing use of lithium-ion batteries?
3: We are making some progress here for sure. We still have some modernization of those things to do. Standard operating procedures and guidelines and fire and life safety innovation equipment continues to evolve. So as that evolves, the conversations around safety have to continue to evolve as well. So it's really important to have, you know, a national fire advisor in place, or you know, so that we can have fire chiefs and subject matter experts at the table for these conversations. Currently, we're in development of the 2030 code cycle. And so Health Canada has proposed regulations for new requirements for lithium ion batteries and consumer product safety. Building code proposals include things like the installation of heat alarms in residential parking garages, and then moving some of the energy storage system code requirements out of the electrical code and into the 2030 building and fire code will help us, or, you know, all that helps us going in the right direction.
4: So, Chief, is this a situation where I should be concerned if I pop into my reputable local bike store and buy an e-bike and store it in my basement or my garage or wherever? Or

0: Or is this a situation where these fires are being caused primarily by, you know, for example, jerry-rigging a system or putting in a non-stock battery? Like, walk me through the risk level here.
1: Yeah, so that those are definitely concerns, you know, and so the best thing you can do to prevent these fires is to follow your manufacturer's directions and instructions. You know, don't use aftermarket product. Mm-hmm. There we go.
0: Yeah.
1: And you know, make sure that your batteries, that your charging cables and devices all have certification markings on them. That goes a long way to make sure that you've got a reputable product that you're using. Let the batteries cool after you use them and before you start charging them. Register for any recall alerts or safety alerts that come out for the products that you have. And, you know, keep them out of your immediate living area. Don't store them right beside your front door if that's, you know, your only means of egress. Make sure that in case something does happen, you can exit the area safely.
0: Finally, Chief, it's hard not to link any kind of fire concerns with what we continue to see each summer season with wildfires burning out of control. Mm-hmm. And I know things like fire smarting one's property have become top of mind for a lot of people, especially if they're in riskier areas, you know, in the province.
1: Yes.
0: Is there an overlap here between things like battery storage, what you talked about, a national plan for firefighters to be able to have bigger conversations, broader conversations, and, you know, what we're unfortunately becoming all too accustomed to each summer season with these fires?
1: There can be, for sure. You know, these batteries can either start a fire or they can be, they can exacerbate a fire that already exists. The thing with these batteries is because they can heat up and ignite so quickly, it causes an explosive effect. And so you end up with, you know, burning projectiles, spreading farther distances. So that intensifies the fire that may already be existing, and it can, you know, further spread it.
0: Chief Martins, we will leave it there. Thank you very much for making the time with us.
1: Thank you very much.
0: That is Carrie Martins, who is a board member of the Canadian Association of Fire Chiefs and the fire chief of the town of Banff. Allie is back now with an update on weather and traffic.
2: So responders are still working on clearing that incident on 104 Avenue, the eastbound on-ramp from 104 Avenue, I mean, to Highway 1 in Surrey. It's currently blocked, so if you need to get on the highway, it's best to reroute towards another way to enter it. And if you're on site there, do slow down and move over and heed advice from crews on site. Elsewhere, though, we're seeing mostly moderate volumes on major corridors in Metro Vancouver. In Highway 1, no big stoppages, just mild volume on Cape Horn, close to the IKEA in Coquitlam. There's also some people making their way up Highway 91 in Delta towards the Alex Fraser. Now, in terms of weather, our highs will range from 23 to 28, depending on how far away you are from the shores. Tonight, we're going to see more clouds. And the low is going to be 16. And I see Ken had sent us a message that he is seeing some clouds already this morning from New Westminster with a very beautiful picture of a sunrise. So thank you, Ken. In terms of air quality, it's looking a lot better, but there's still warnings in place for the Eastern Fraser Valley.
0: I love a nice morning picture. Thank you for that, Ken. You
2: yeah.
0: can send us whatever it is you're seeing across Metro Vancouver, whether it's a problem on the road or you just want to wish us good morning. Love to wish it back to you as well. Text us anytime, 236-330-2623. And hey, here's a great tune now for you to wake up to with your wake-up song by Welland, Ontario's Juliana Riolino. She has this incredible timeless voice. A song kind of feels like Amy Winehouse, but if you're listening to music in the 80s, just this beautiful ballad that will have you belting along. This is Against the Grain.

0: Juliana Riolino with Against the Grain. 23 minutes now past 6 o'clock, and Phil DeMont is with us with the business report. Hello, Phil.
1: Hi, Jason.
0: So job reports came out for both Canada and the U.S. Tell us, what did they say?
1: Yeah, good news for Canada, less so for the U.S. This is July numbers. In this country, we added 75,000 jobs. That was five times the most optimistic prediction I could find by economists. They thought it would be kind of a month, and said it gets 75,000 is a pretty good number in Canada. Pointed out that since April, Statistics Canada pointed out since April, Canada's added more than 180,000 new jobs, all of them full-time, and that's all good. Beginning of the year was a little more middling, partly because the economy was flat, so the job situation began to look difficult, especially with the Iran-U.S. conflict driving up economic uncertainty. Now we're on track for second quarter, maybe to grow more than 3%, and the country's trade surplus hit a four-year high recently. That's a sign that our international trade prospects might be improving. Vancouver, you added 10,000 jobs in the month, 18,000 total across BC. U.S. July numbers headed in the other direction. The U.S. economy so unexpectedly lost 23,000 jobs in the month. That's not a huge drop for the American economy. But there was a prediction that it would gain 80,000 to 90,000 jobs. So the miss is something like 100,000. So that's a little, worse. Really, though, if you add in, they always have to revise their numbers because they come out early, new data comes in, and it's always the way it works with the states. Mm-hmm. So the June numbers got revised down. So all total, the last 3 months, people thought they added about 120,000 new jobs. They added 60,000 new jobs, that kind of math. So it's worse than people had expected. Not terrible, but it's a sign that these economic numbers, Canada growing at 3.5% in the second quarter, starting to feed into the employment. In the U.S., they grew at 2% in the first quarter, 1.5% in the second quarter, sign that that number, that flattening out, creeping back into their job numbers as well.
0: It's fascinating, isn't it? We talked about this earlier this week, but you got to think numbers like that will help arm the Carney government when it comes to negotiations with the U.S. when it comes to the Kuzma agreement.
1: Well, I mean, you can sit there and say, look, we're a little stronger than you thought, because I guess if you make the reverse argument that, we lost jobs and the economy was zero, then they could just sit across the table and wait. And it's like somebody was asking me about the Gordie Howe Bridge, and I said, look, he probably had to do something, because they could just sit there forever with that because we were behind the eight ball. Yeah. This one, maybe we're less so behind the eight ball.
0: Fascinating. Meanwhile, Canada has all of a sudden started importing a lot of computers. What's the takeaway here? Are we starting to get into the AI arms race, Phil?
1: Possibly. Statistics Canada saying we imported about

0: $3 billion of computer and peripherals last month, actually in June. Servers, processors, stuff you put in AI data centers. That's double what we were doing at the same time last year. Economists noted buying the gear doesn't mean the economy takes off, but could be a sign that we're ready to start building AI data centers, especially out west. There are only about 100 either under construction or on the books across the country, but American experience could be an indication that a lot of these proposals won't get off the drawing board. American economy is ground zero for the construction of AI data centers, about 4,000 potentials and 900 under construction, but more of these proposals drawing more criticism from residents in the communities. Right now, more than 70% of Americans oppose a new data center in their town or city. They're worried about the centers taking away too much water or stressing the power grids in the area, and they're not wrong necessarily, but that kind of opposition I've seen before to new technology, this time it's actually working. If you take 2028, there's a series of these American projects that are supposed to be finished by then. Goldman Sachs now estimates that only half of those projects that they expected to get finished by that date will actually get finished by that date, partly because of delays like construction and interest rates going up and that stuff, partly because of opposition in the communities in which they're trying to show up. And the problem here, Jason, becomes if you're delayed, costs just keep going up, you know, labor costs and stuff like that. So you might never get off the board. So it's not just missing the 2028 deadline. You might never get off if you're not actually hitting that number at this point.
1: Well, finally, Phil, we're seeing more problems in the liquor business in North America. What's happening here?
0: Yeah, this is interesting. The CEO of Diageo this week announced a $1 billion cost-cutting program, boost profit margins, the usual stuff, alcohol consumption slowing. It's the second part of that strategy. Appears more people, especially young men and women, drinking less. 54% of Americans said they drink alcohol. That's the lowest level since the 1930s. Among young adults, the percentage is barely 50%. In Canada, alcohol sales had its biggest drop in 20 years last year. We know that people were drinking less, but the idea was, hey, you drink less beer, you drink more hipsters, whiskey or flavored gin. Beer consumption is down in Canada the last decade or so, down about 40% per capita, but overall alcohol consumption off 20% per person. It's a problem for spirits makers because a beer might get consumed right away or has to, but you put away whiskey and wine and stuff in, you know, kegs and have them age. Mm-hmm. Well, Jim Beam decided to close down for an entire year because they don't know if they'll have a market when that booze comes out of the caves. If people keep grabbing for the carrot juice instead of the vodka cooler, you might see more companies follow suit.
1: Fascinating. Phil, thank you for this.
0: Thanks, Jason.
1: That is Phil DeMont with the Business News. Ali is back now with an update on weather and traffic.
2: Well, the roads are still relatively clear this morning for the most part, just mild volume in major corridors. We still haven't received official word of the incident on Highway 1 in Surrey at the 104 eastbound on-ramp clearing up, though, so we're still watching that. Today's highs will range from 23 to 28, and tonight's low is 16. And the air quality has improved today, but the Metro Vancouver Regional District still has air quality warnings in place. And over to you again, Jason.
1: All right, Ali, thank you very much. You are listening to the early edition here on CBC Radio 1, 88.1 FM across Metro Vancouver, also streaming live on the CBC Listen app. I'm Jason D'Souza, sitting in for Stephen Quinn. Stay with us because coming up in the next half hour, are rents falling across Metro Vancouver? We are going to hear from BC's housing minister right after the CBC News.
3: Good morning, I'm Drew Karakis. It's 16 degrees with a few clouds in Vancouver, 15 and sunny in Victoria. Environment Canada says gusty winds are in the forecast today for many parts of the southern interior, and that could increase wildfire activity. Central Okanagan Emergency Management has responded by expanding evacuation orders on the west side of Okanagan Lake because of the danger posed by an out-of-control fire south of Fintree. People on more than 400 properties have been told to leave their homes because of concern about the potential for more aggressive fire behavior. Kimberly Davidson reports.
4: People living in three more communities along the west side of Okanagan Lake between West Kelowna and Vernon have been told to flee. They were on evacuation alert due to the Quilpatuck Creek wildfire, but that's been upgraded to an order. Dave Saruk owns one of the 425 properties affected.
5: This has been the fourth evacuation from that property, which is, you know, it's unfortunate, but I guess the good news is that the guys always seem to get the fire under control and out, so every time we do, we kind of cross our fingers it's going to happen again.
4: The evacuation order was announced on Wednesday night, but not put into effect until Thursday.

0: Thursday morning. That gave evacuees more time than usual to prepare. Rising temperatures, lower humidity, and higher wind speeds, all causing concern. Kimberly Davidson, CBC News, Kelowna.
1: The head of the Tops-Nicola Regional District says she supports the BC government's decision not to declare a provincial state of emergency because of wildfires. Barbara Roden, who's also the mayor of Ashcroft, says local states of emergency allow a coordinated response to wildfires and evacuees.
2: Declaring a state of emergency province-wide does just that. It is for the entire province of British Columbia. Unfortunately, the message it sends beyond BC's borders is that BC is burning, stay away. And because of these fires happening during tourist season, that panics a lot of tourists.
1: Premier David Eby says a province-wide state of emergency isn't needed at this point, but he adds that could change if the fire situation worsens. Authorities in the North Shoe Swamp are investigating a number of suspicious fires this week. Firefighters say those blazes could have spread had it not been for some nearby residents and drivers. Shivani Joshi reports.
3: The Columbia Shuswap Regional District says five suspicious fires broke out on Wednesday evening. The first call came in around 5:30, a brush fire along Squilex Englement Road. When crews arrived, residents were already working to contain three small fires burning in a ditch.
4: There was three spot fires about 150 meters apart, which is, again, very atypical given the conditions. And one of them had it extended into the trees. It was impacting the hydropole. This was the one that we were probably the most concerned about.
3: Deputy Regional Fire Chief Len Uden says another call came shortly after, 15 kilometers away in Englemont Estates. Again, residents acting before firefighters arrived kept the situation from getting worse.
4: Those initial hits of water on an incipient stage fire make a real difference, and we're grateful and appreciative of what they did.
3: He says the RCMP is investigating. No arrests have been made. Shivani Joshi, CBC News, Vancouver.
1: BC Housing Minister Christine Boyle credits the government's policies for a steady drop in rental asking prices in BC. Rentals.ca has released a report showing average rents fell by 4.5% in July from the same month last year. Boyle says the government's speculation tax and vacancy tax are helping.
5: Federal immigration policy makes a difference too, but the consistent declines, I think, are an indication that what we're doing is working, and it's mattered that we're taking a broad approach, both supply-side approaches and demand-side approaches.
1: Boyle says asking prices for rental accommodation have been declining for more than 2 years across the province. We'll hear more from the minister in later this half hour with Jason. Fisheries and Oceans Canada has released the results of a fishing crackdown in the North Pacific Ocean between mid-May and mid-July. Officers found more than 50 violations after 30 vessels were boarded and inspected. Isabella Calisi has more.
6: Fisheries and Oceans Canada says a significant number of violations were from the tuna fishery. Sharks weren't properly logged after being caught, which is consistent with the shark fin industry. There were also signs of poor labor standards aboard some vessels. Sean Wheeler is the agency's Chief of International Operations for Conservation and Protection. He says violations were shared with international partners to deal with internally.
7: We have seen from our previous year's operation significant fines now being implemented.
6: Peter Lambertucci is the National Chief Enforcement Officer. He says this operation is part of Canada's expanding relationship with Japan.
8: Japan sent officers to train with our Canadian officers in Victoria. For the first time, Japan hosted one of our fishery officers aboard their patrol vessel.
6: Isabella Calisi, CBC News, Victoria.
1: It's 6:35 now, and that's the CBC local and regional news.
9: Drew, thank you very much. Let's hear now from Ali Patarga, who is keeping her eye on weather and traffic across Metro Vancouver.
10: Starting with traffic in New Westminster, I see a crash report submitted on McBride Boulevard westbound before 10th Avenue. We have no details on this incident, though, so if you have an eye on the situation, do text us if you can do so safely. Our text line is 236-330-2623. And in Surrey, we're still waiting for word on progress on the 104 Avenue eastbound on-ramp to Highway 1. The ramp is blocked due to a vehicle incident from this morning that emergency responders are tending to. Again, access safely if you see what's happening. In terms of weather, the high today will range from 23 to 28. Tonight, the low will be 16, and we'll see more

0: clouds for tonight. The air quality has improved, but air quality warnings are still in place, especially for the Eastern Fraser Valley. So right now, the air is relatively okay, where it's at, sitting at 3 on the air quality index. But later today, it could level up a bit. So still do take any precautions if you can.
1: All right, Allie, thank you very much. Coming up in this half hour of the program, have you noticed your rents falling across Metro Vancouver? A new report from rentals.ca says that is the case year over year. Love to hear from you, though. Send us a text if you want to weigh in with your own situation. 236-330-2623. 236-330-2623. We are going to hear from BC's housing minister in just a few minutes. And a new kind of rom-com hits the cinema this weekend.
2: Finding love is hard enough. Try doing it on the one night a year single people were legally allowed to have sex. I hate this night. Mom, I'm just going to stay in.
3: No, you should go out.
1: One Night Only takes the meet cute for a science fiction spin. We're going to hear from film critic Rachel Ho coming up. First, though, let's hear from Anis Haidari, who is hosting World Report, for a look at what's developing in national and international news. Hello, Anis.
4: Hello, good morning. We've got the latest job numbers. They just came out a little over an hour ago. They show a higher boost in jobs in Canada this past July than many economists were predicting. The lowest unemployment rate in 2 years, so we will get some details on that. And we're also going to head to Montreal to hear about what our reporter calls a canopy of balls. But it's gay. The gay village there is bringing back what's been called an iconic former art installation. They're these rainbow-colored spheres, you know, those balls that I mentioned. They're mm-hmm. draped across one of the main commercial streets in Montreal. Multi-million dollar project, though. So it's a big investment, and we'll hear all about it from Sarah Levitt.
1: I can't wait to hear more. Anise, thank you for this.
4: You're welcome.
1: That is Anise Haidari, who is hosting World Report. We'll hear his full newscast in about 22 minutes' time. Well, asking rents are falling in BC. That is according to new data from rentals.ca. The report says the most expensive markets in the country continue to be in the lower mainland. The average asking rent in North Vancouver, for example, is just over $3,000 per month, the highest in the country. Vancouver in second place, where the average asking rent is about $2,700 a month. These numbers, though, are down year over year, and the province says more than 2 years of falling asking rents is proof its housing policies are working. For more on that, we are joined now by BC's Housing Minister, Christine Boyle. Minister, good morning. Thank you for making the time with us.
5: Good morning. Thanks for having me on, Jason.
1: First off, what do you make of the numbers in this report?
5: So both of the things that you said are true. Rent is still high, and we still have a huge amount of work to do. And 25 months of consecutive year-over-year decreases in asking rent prices is good news for renters. I think it's an indication that good policy makes a difference. We as a government have been using every tool in the toolbox to lower the cost of housing. And this is one indication that that is working and that we need to keep at it. These numbers reflect that the average renter in BC is now saving almost $4,000 a year from the peak of costs in 2023. That's good progress, but as you say, still a lot more still to do, and that's the work I continue to be so focused on.
1: Minister, in your words, good policies make a difference. What policies exactly are you referring to?
5: We, as a government, have gone after speculators to make sure that homes aren't sitting empty, that homes are for people to live in, and that's made a difference through the speculation and vacancy tax, through restrictions and regulations on short-term rental that has made thousands more long-term rental homes available to people who live and work in communities around the province. We have worked closely with local governments to require and allow and deliver more housing options, more townhomes and multiplexes, more transit-oriented housing. That delivery of more homes makes a big difference, particularly rental homes, in terms of people having more choice for where they live. And then we've made historic investments in non-market housing, co-ops and nonprofit housing, and that has delivered nearly 100,000 homes delivered or on the way in communities around the province. That too makes a big difference, particularly for folks

0: together, and we need to keep up all of that work. There, it's always been my belief that there isn't a silver bullet solution on housing. We need to be doing all of these things at once, looking at building more homes, looking at making sure homes aren't sitting empty, protecting renters, and through our rental protection fund, we've protected more than 2,000 older, more affordable homes that would have been lost to the private market with significant rent increases, have been protected through that fund. So we really have been doing everything we can and constantly.
1: I do take your point, Minister, but I guess my question is, if you don't have the exact details, I understand that, but surely the province would know which policies have an overinflated impact on things like rental price dropping, so that is an area of focus you could zero in on, no?
0: Well, we certainly have seen, as I said, thousands of new homes delivered through our investments in nonprofit housing, thousands built through our work with local governments on zoning reform and more housing choices, and thousands protected and returned to the long-term market through our work on short-term rentals and the speculation and vacancy tax. All of those pieces are making a difference, and we're constantly hearing from people, both that they're seeing more choices available, and that there's more work to do.
1: I guess I'm particularly keen on this point, Minister, because when you allude to your government policies, how much of it in reality is due to the sharp decline we've seen in immigration to Canada with both permanent and temporary residents due to federal changes? I guess, in other words, are you overstating the province's role here at these numbers?
0: I'm certainly not trying to. I think the province's work has made a difference. We see that in terms of BC so consistently having higher decreases in rent than other provinces across the country. So that's one indication that there's something happening here that isn't the same across the whole province. Mm. Again, the consistency of decreases every month for more than 2 years is an indication as well. But absolutely, this is a common thing I hear about when we talk about rent decreases. There's no one silver bullet. It's not all the province. Local governments are doing a lot of work, and I am always glad to get to work with them. We have so many local governments working hard across this province to deliver more housing, and that makes a huge difference too. It takes everyone doing their part, and we as a provincial government have been doing everything we can within our sphere of influence.
1: Does your government have an affordability target, you know, especially when you look at different municipalities? I mentioned North Vancouver, upwards of $3,000 a month. Is there a specific target you look at and you want to be at?
0: You know, what I think everyone would tell you is that having rents come back in line with average incomes is where we need to get. People should be able to afford a home they love in the community, a home they can afford in the community that they love. And so that's the target we keep moving towards.
1: Minister, you talked about hearing from British Columbians who have cited having more choice in what they've seen in terms of what you hear from folks. I did earlier this half hour mention people can text us on our text line to give us a sense of what they're experiencing right now with their rents. We got this from Sam just a few moments ago, who said UBC students are still seeing year over year campus housing costs going up over and over. What do you make of that?
0: Yeah, I hear that, and it's a huge challenge. Again, we have made significant investments in student housing on campuses, including UBC, but around the province. That's one solution. I know for UBC in particular, there's work we have been discussing and more work to do with the City of Vancouver on creating more housing options right out around UBC. The Jericho Lands could be one of those options. So creating more housing choices in those neighborhoods makes a big difference. Again, still lots of work to do. Students are frequently paying more than they can afford, and that shouldn't be the case.
1: If you'll indulge me, Minister, I have one more text I want to read from you.
0: Sure,
1: this one from Chad, who wrote to us just a moment ago to say the NDP promised to remove the no pet clause in their campaign, and they have still not done so. Why is that the case, Minister?
0: Yeah, this is an issue I

0: care about a lot too. And I love when I'm out door knocking, meeting everybody's pets. And I get asked about it a lot. It's work we're still in the midst of. I continue to think it's really important. I hear from people about the role that their pets play as part of their family and what that means for mental health and well-being as well. So we're continuing to engage in, and I hope to have more to say in the future, in the months to come.
1: Minister, we will leave it there. Thank you for making the time with us this morning.
0: Of course. Glad to be on.
1: That is Christine Boyle, BC's housing minister. We'd love to hear your thoughts now on what you've just heard, especially if you're a renter across the region right now. What have you been seeing in recent times, months, years? Have you been looking for a new place? Have you noticed rent prices are down, perhaps comparative to the place you're in right now? Have you seen them go up? I would love to hear from you, as we've been hearing from listeners. As I mentioned just a few moments ago, you can text us anytime. That number is 236-330-2623. Once again, text us anytime, 236-330-2623. You can email us your thoughts as well, earlyed@cbc.ca. That's all one word, earlyed@cbc.ca. And Allie's back now with an update on weather and traffic.
2: Yeah, we see a lot of you already texting us your thoughts on rentals, so thank you for that. But if you look at the roads, though, it's still mostly clear, but there's still no official confirmation yet on progress made in Surrey on Highway 1, where the 104 Avenue eastbound on-ramp is blocked due to an incident from earlier this morning. As far as weather goes, it's going to range from 23 to 28 in terms of our highs. The low tonight will be at 16, and we'll see more clouds pop up this weekend. And in terms of air quality, we're seeing a level of relief as well for our region. So air quality warnings are still in place, though. At this hour, the air is considered low risk, but the Metro Vancouver Regional District forecasts it could worsen a level or two later in the day. In the Eastern Fraser Valley, it's currently sitting at 3 on the air quality index at this hour, but the province forecasts it could get up to about 5 later in the day. So do take as many precautions as you can. But I'll be back again with more updates in 10 minutes.
1: Thank you, Allie. Today.
3: Jason, hi, good morning. It's Gloria Makarenko here. A very happy Friday to you. And we've already got some things organized for On the Coast this afternoon. And one of those includes talking about David Foster's 40th anniversary of his foundation. And you're well aware there's a big concert planned in Victoria this weekend. So we're going to hear more about that. And we'll hearken back to an interview that I did with David Foster a few years ago as well. And Light Up Chinatown is coming this weekend, and there's something fishy going on. It's a seafood pop-up. It's inspired by Hong Kong crime cinema, and it's serving up a special experience. So you'll hear more about that. We've got lots lined up for you. So join us between 3 and 6 for On the Coast.
1: Gloria, thank you so much. Hey, speaking of cinema, let's head to the movies. A new rom-com, One Night Only, is set in New York City. That's not the novel part. This is in the film. The government is cracking down on sex between single people. This is an America in which premarital sex is outlawed, except for one night a year. Film critic and editor at Exclaim magazine, Rachel Ho, is here to talk more about the movie. Hello, Rachel.
4: Good morning, Jason.
1: So a world in which premarital sex is illegal. Can you break this down for us a little more?
4: So the idea behind what they call in the film the mandate is that the government wanted to decrease STDs. They wanted to eradicate teen pregnancies, so on and so forth. And we actually start the film 3 years after the mandate has come into force, which I think is important, but we can get into that later. And as you mentioned, there is an exception. Every year there's this 12-hour window. The rule is lifted. As you can imagine, people go absolutely feral during this time. Now, the movie, it obviously takes place over this evening, and we're focusing in on two single people in particular. So we have Owen. He's played by Callum Turner. Owen owns a pizza place. He's in a committed relationship, he thinks he's in a committed relationship. His girlfriend sits him down at dinner that evening and says, actually, this year, I want to hook up with somebody else. I want to try something new. But she does encourage him to do the same. So at least she is fair in that respect. Now, across town, we have Allie. Allie is played by Mom.

0: Monica Barbaro. She's a singer who does commercial jingles. And in spite of this mandate, all the madness that comes with it, she is really determined that tonight she is going to make a romantic connection.
1: This night's insane. I just want to find, like, a good guy
2: to finding true love on the least romantic night of the year.
1: We're going to go slow. Mm-hmm. We're going to make good choices.
2: Allie,
1: this is Tayshaun.
3: Hello.
1: We met in line for the bathroom.
2: What?
1: Yeah.
2: No.
1: No. Can I get a whiskey?
4: How is anyone supposed to find something real on a night like tonight?
0: Now, like all good rom-coms, Owen and Allie, obviously they have a little meet cute, mm-hmm. but fireworks don't go off straight away. You know, that's not the point. Here, the chemistry is building because even though they're not intending on it, they keep bumping into each other across the evening. You know, the universe obviously has a greater plan for them in store. Mm-hmm. So we've got this movie that is a little bit of The Purge, a little bit of Before Sunrise, a little bit of Serendipity.
5: I was going to say this is like The Purge meets what? The
0: Very
5: Notebook?
0: Purgy.
5: Which, you know, I don't mind. It's fun to reinvent genres. How does it ultimately play out as a rom-com, do you think?
0: As a rom-com, I mean, it fills out those beats that we know and love about the genre, right? Like you've got two young people. They're good looking. They've got cute banter. Some genuinely laugh out loud moments, like they go through some crazy antics across the evening. And in the end, most importantly, we are rooting for them to get together.
1: I'm hungry.
3: Huh?
1: I'm hungry.
3: Huh?
1: So hungry.
3: We're closed.
1: I know the owner.
6: This is the best pizza I've ever had. I think it's better than sex.
1: I can't remember.
3: What's your favorite part?
1: Extra cheese.
0: So Monica Barbaro, Callum Turner, I think they feed off each other really nicely. Mm. Like they don't have a super sizzling chemistry, but that's kind of not the point. Like they're not meant to be lusting after each other straight away. It is supposed to be a buildup to something a little bit more meaningful. Ooh. So I would say as a rom-com to me, the goal in the end is you want to root for these two people. And like I said, I think the movie achieves that.
5: It's fascinating, right? Because it's a rom-com, so it seems fun, it seems cute. And yet, I guess the juxtaposition of this almost strange dystopian bleak world, is that the case? Like, how does that work?
0: I mean, you can hear in the clips there, it's not like the tone is not bleak, Like, it's very bubbly, it's very light. But what is dystopian about the movie and what is bleak about the movie is obviously this idea that's hanging over the entire film, that the government is controlling something so intimate, something so private and personal. Mm-hmm. And as we work our way through the movie, we do see lots of references to just kind of how messed up this situation is. Like, there's surge pricing for condoms. There's graffiti all over the place that says, F the man. Mandate, but it's commonplace. Like, that's the thing. It's commonplace. All of that stuff is in the background. The mandate is not the story that we're focused on here. Mm-hmm. What we're concerned with is the people living with the mandate. And it creates, like you said, a really interesting juxtaposition. I think it works. Like, you have this light and bouncy rom-com typical, you know, elements, but they're all grounded against something that is quite uncomfortable, pretty unsettling, especially because it probably doesn't seem as far-fetched as maybe it should.
5: And so how much does the movie explore this concept of the mandate then?
0: Considering how unique, how interesting this part of the story is, the movie doesn't actually talk about it at all. Like, it's just a narrative device. They have the background references that I mentioned. Arguably, this is a missed opportunity. Like, we are talking about the state of the world today. How much is the government impeding on our daily lives? How is technology being used to that end? These are all incredibly topical concerns that actually would have fit perfectly into the film. And I know everybody these days, they're all looking for a side of social commentary with their genre movies now. But I would argue, sidestepping these issues, that's kind of the point of the movie. Like, the director, he has done interviews where he has said it was very intentional to set the movie 3 years after the law is enacted because he wanted to show how humans move on, how we deal with things. You know, we come to grips, even if it's unfair, even if it is unjust. That was my takeaway from the film. Like, all of these characters, they've accepted that this is their life now. Like, this is just how things are. They don't agree with it, but they do fall in line and they're not going to risk breaking the law, which, you know, for better or for worse, it's probably a pretty realistic read on what would actually happen in real life. There is an optimistic beat somewhere in this film, though. And the way I see it is, the world might be on fire. Your government might be authoritarian. Like, you can vote, you can protest. But the fact is the world is going to keep on spinning no matter what. So Why not fall in love? Why not?

0: not have great sex. This might be a bit of a defeatist attitude, but perhaps in these darker days, we need a bit of a reminder. Live life the best that you can. We're not here for a long time. We're just here for a good time.
1: And so finally, are we heading to the theaters for this one, or perhaps waiting to watch it when it streams?
0: I had a really great time with this film. I think it's a solid 100 minutes of like escapism, entertainment. And I mean, I think we could all use that right now. Do I think, though, it's absolutely necessary to run to the theater, spend your hard-earned money on this one? I'm not too sure. I mean, like comedies, they do read really well with an audience. But I actually think this one will be just as enjoyable a few months down the line in your pajamas, on your couch, with a cup of coffee on a very lazy Sunday.
1: Rachel, thank you so much.
0: No problem at all, Jason.
1: That was our Screen Time columnist, Rachel Ho. She's a film critic and editor at Exclaim. Couple minutes now before 7 o'clock. Drew Karakas is back from the CBC Vancouver newsroom.
2: Jason, hot, dry conditions in many parts of BC are adding to the challenge for crews battling wildfires. The BC Wildfire Service says there are just over 100 active fires today, but thousands of people remain out of their homes. Once again this year, the Apple Triathlon in Kelowna has been canceled because of wildfire smoke. It's the second cancellation in 8 years. More local and regional news coming up at 7:30. Ali Patarga is back with an update on the roads.
3: So there is a reported car accident westbound on King George Boulevard in Surrey, headed towards the Sulawesi. It was reported before 125 A Street, and there are backups before that intersection with King George. We're still light on details, though, so 236-330-2623 is our text line if you can send us a message safely. And what happened on McBride westbound in New Westminster looks to be a stall, and from what I can tell on the map, though, it's not causing major slowdowns per se. The temperatures today will range from 23 to 28. It's said to peak around 5 o'clock later this early evening. Tonight's low will be 16, and we can see more clouds this weekend.
1: Ali, thank you. Stay with us because a lot coming your way in the next hour of the program. The BC Green Party is accusing the NDP of making decisions that are worsening the climate crisis in BC. All of this, of course, as communities grapple with wildfires. We are going to get into that and more with our On the Ledge panel. We'll also bring you the latest in news with Phil DeMont and the search for BC's best roadside attraction. We will recap the winners and the losers of the first week. Tell you what you need to know about the next phase of the competition. 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World Report is next.
4: This is World Report. Good morning, I'm Anis Haidari. A suspected teen gunman is dead after allegedly killing several people in a shooting in Thailand. Police say the suspect fatally shot his grandparents at home before shooting several more people inside a school and then taking his own life. Students at the school describe fleeing from room to room in search of cover. The student says children were moving from one building to another to hide. A volunteer emergency responder from a local organization describes the chaos he saw. He says he saw students with injuries in the back, chest, and arms. At least 23 people are wounded. This is Thailand's worst mass killing in nearly 4 years. Colombia is swearing in a new president today, but under heavy security, alongside fear of protests and rebel attacks. Conservative Abelardo de la Esparria narrowly won June's election, promising to crack down on armed groups. He is breaking tradition by holding his inauguration in Cali, a city hit hard by recent rebel violence. Manuel Rueda has more.
5: Colombia's military has taken no chances. For days, armored vehicles have been parked along the roads leading into Cali, with soldiers inspecting trucks for explosives or weapons. Rebel groups in this part of the country have become more powerful over the past 2 years, and Colombia's new president wants to make a point by holding his inauguration here instead of staying in the nation's capital.
6: Uno de los ejes fundamentales de mi gobierno.
5: We're going to regain control of our cities and our rural areas, de la Espella said in a speech this week. The former criminal lawyer has promised to cut peace talks with rebel groups and confront them with greater military force. He's the latest conservative to be elected into office in Latin America by voters in

0: increasingly concerned about crime. Right-wing leaders have recently won elections in Peru, Chile, and Ecuador as the conservative wave appears to sweep over South America. Manuel Rueda for CBC News, Bogota.
1: A landmark ruling in New Mexico is forcing Meta to hand over more than $500 million for harming children's mental health. A state judge ordered the tech giants to fund youth treatment and prevention programs after finding its algorithms engineered social media addiction. The CBC's Linda Ward is following this. Linda, get us up to speed on what this case was all about.
2: So this case was divided into two phases. Phase one, back in March, the jury found Meta's platforms harmed children's mental health and focused on money over safety, fining them $375 million. This one, phase two, was to consider whether Meta's platforms were actually a public nuisance. So the judge ordered Meta to pay another $567 million, saying they're akin to a polluting factory. Out of the $900 million in fines, about half will go to treatment for young people, the rest to awareness and prevention. The court also ordered Meta to better use AI to verify children's ages and remove like counts for users under 18 and push notifications for underage users in the overnight hours. Now, New Mexico's Attorney General Raul Torres called it a victory for every parent who's worried about what social media is doing to their child and every child who deserves to grow up safer online.
1: This is a huge financial penalty, though. $567 million U.S. dollars. What is Meta saying about this?
2: Well, they're saying they're going to appeal, saying they work hard to keep people safe and will continue to defend themselves against claims that misrepresent the facts. And they'll have plenty of opportunity to do that because there are thousands of families and about 800 school districts alleging harm, suing the company. And next week, another major trial against Meta begins in California, the first four of 29 states suing for features on Instagram and Facebook they say are addictive to children. $942 million is really pocket change for a company that made about $60 billion last year. But Meta says those four states are seeking a total of $1.4 trillion in damages.
1: That's a lot of money at stake here. Okay, Linda, thanks for telling us about this.
2: You're welcome.
1: The CBC's Linda Ward in Toronto. More than 100 wildfires are burning outside British Columbia, and almost 50 of them are out of control. About 8,000 people across the province have fled their homes, including Dave Saruk, who lives in the Okanagan region.
3: This has been the fourth evacuation from that property. The guys always seem to get the fire under control and out, so every time we do, we kind of cross our fingers.
1: The BC fires could become more active and faster moving heading into the weekend, as lower humidity and higher wind speeds and temperatures going into the mid-30s could worsen conditions. The latest job numbers in this country are out. Statistics Canada says the country has added 75,000 more jobs in July. For more on what this means, we're joined by the CBC's Angie Seth. So, Angie, what else does this report tell us?
4: Well, I mean, if we look at that 75,000 jobs, much higher than what economists were forecasting, they were sort of sitting around the 15,000 mark. So good news there. And where we're seeing things track between where that employment is, job gains split between full-time and part-time work. Also pretty even between the private sector and the self-employed. When we look at the unemployment rate, it did decrease to about 6.4%, the lowest we've seen in 2 years. Employment, however, the core age group of the younger people, 25 to 54, a nice increase there, as well as for women as well within that age group. Ontario and BC saw the most gains, modest gains for Manitoba as well as Nova Scotia. And unemployment, when we're sort of parsing through that once again, youth, that's been a big issue there. It pretty much stayed the same for youth between this month and last month. However, the uptick there is summer job market was much better this year than it was last year for the youth.
1: What could these numbers tell us about the economy?
4: Well, it's an important labor report because it really provides us a good indication that there is a continuation of gradual improvement in employment that we've been seeing over the last few months. So economists are saying this is a strong report overall. They do say that at 6.4%, the unemployment rate is still high. They would like to see a higher employment rate as well. But when you sort of look at the situation of domestic inflation as well as the population growth, they say things track at this stage. So they're not expecting any major changes when it comes to the Bank of Canada, anticipating things will stay the same throughout this year into the start of next year. And something also important to note, as we watch jobs here in this country, we were also watching jobs in the United States. And the job numbers there showing a decline of 23%.

0: 30,000 jobs versus the forecast of an increase of 80,000 jobs.
1: Okay, lots of numbers there. Thank you, Angie.
0: You're welcome.
2: That's the CBC's Angie Seth joining us in the studio here in Toronto. In Edmonton, the Correctional Service of Canada says an offender and two of its officers are dead after what the agency describes as a tragic accident. Officials say it happened during a transfer from the Edmonton Institution for Women, a women's prison, on Thursday, but they haven't provided more details. The Edmonton Institution is in the city's West End. It houses minimum and medium security inmates. The Union of Canadian Correctional Officers is among those expressing condolences. Montreal's Gay Village is getting a glow up. The city's mayor announced a $200 million redevelopment plan for the neighborhood. The project will focus on revitalizing its 1 kilometer long commercial stretch. As Sarah Levitt reports, locals are welcoming the news, along with the return of a rainbow colored art installation featuring some specific shapes.
3: Today, I'm very, very proud to announce the return of the village. Would say balls.
4: Standing in front of garlands made up of plastic balls in the colors of the rainbow, Montreal Mayor Soraya Martinez Ferrada has the crowd laughing.
3: We're in the village, guys. We can say balls.
4: She's talking about a once popular art installation, the canopy of balls along the Gay Village's 1.3 kilometer stretch in the city. They were taken down at the end of summer 2018 to much protest, and many have said the village demise began then. COVID didn't help. Alain Faux says so many stores and restaurants have closed since he opened his hair salon a few years ago. He's gay and a resident. The pandemic and then groups of homeless people who hang out in the area, he says, are part of the problem. The city plans to repave the street, adding trees, benches and better lighting to make the area more appealing. The work, estimated to cost more than $200 million, will go on until 2030. Bakery owner Régis Ménétré says he doesn't love that there'll be construction for 3 years. But says something needs to be done. Ménétré, who also lives nearby, says it's embarrassing to be in a major Canadian city with a gay village in such a sorry state. It will, though, definitely be busy on Sunday when Montreal holds its Pride Parade. Sarah Levitt, CBC News, Montreal.
2: 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I'm Anis Haidari. This is CBC News.

0: Thanks. Thank you. Good morning. I'm Jason D'Souza, sitting in for Stephen Quinn, and you are listening to the Early Edition here on CBC Radio 1. Coming up in this half hour, political reporters Katie DeRosa and Wolf Deppner will join us for the On the Ledge panel to discuss this week in provincial politics. First, though, Drew Karakas is with us from the CBC Vancouver newsroom.
1: A First Nation in the Southern Interior has declared a state of local emergency because of a vast wildfire that's burning in Washington State. The fire has grown to more than 480 square kilometers, and it's not far from the border with Canada. A 72-year-old woman is in hospital with serious injuries after she was attacked by a grizzly bear while hiking in the South Chilcotin, and a hiker who had been missing on Vancouver Island since Monday has been found. More local and regional news coming up at 7:30. Ali Patarga is back with an update on the roads.
2: Well, it's been more than 3 hours now since emergency crews had responded to an incident on the 104 Avenue eastbound on-ramp in Surrey to Highway 1. As of now, no word on progress on when it's officially declared as cleared. It still remains closed, so do find an alternate route if you can. Staying in Surrey, there's also an accident westbound on King George Boulevard on the way to the Stalawasan Bridge. It was reported before 125A Avenue, but if there's light on details for this one, though. So 236-330-2623 is our text line if you're able to send us a message safely. As far as weather goes, well, the sun has risen in downtown Vancouver where we are, and it's a more familiar golden color compared to how it was tinted blood orange in the past couple of days. So that's a good sign. The highs will range from 23 to 28 today with more cloudiness tonight. The low will be 16.
0: I foolishly looked directly at the sun when you mentioned that because I was so used to it being filtered by all that wildfire smoke. And now I'm getting those sunspots in my eyes, but not a bad way. I like the fact that we have clearer air certainly today than we've seen earlier throughout the week. Ali, thank you very much.

0: much. 12 minutes now past 7 o'clock. Well, there's a lot to talk about from this week in provincial politics. The NDP came under fire over LNG projects, including criticism from one of the party's own ministers. All this at a time when the province is dealing with wildfires across BC. Here to discuss that and more is our On the Ledge panel. Katie DeRosa is our CBC News legislative reporter, and Wolf Deppner is a Canadian Press legislative reporter. Good morning, you two.
1: Good morning, Jason.
2: Good morning.
0: Katie, let me start with you. Premier David Eby was in Abbotsford yesterday welcoming wildfire fighters from Mexico who will be helping battle our fires in this province. But the premier was on the defensive over BC's wildfire strategy. Can you take us through this?
1: Yeah, so, you know, obviously the premier was sort of celebrating a good news day with these, you know, firefighters arriving from Mexico. But he, you know, he did find himself on the defensive when it comes to BC's wildfire response. The BC Conservatives, for example, have accused Eby of being MIA during this wildfire crisis and not visiting any wildfire affected communities. The premier responded and said, frankly, the last thing that wildfire fighters need when they're facing down a wall of flames is a premier holding a press conference. So, you know, he says he's been in close contact with local communities, First Nations leaders, and his ministers, Ravi Parmar and Kelly Green, have been visiting those communities to find out what else is needed from the province. And Eby also pushed back against the suggestion that BC should call a provincial state of emergency. He says that local states of emergency provide all the resources needed to fight fires, and that a blanket state of emergency that would, say, restrict travel, for example, isn't necessary at this time, but he's not ruling it out if conditions change. Now, I talked to Barbara Roden. She's the chair of the Thompson-Nicola Regional District, and she agrees with that. She says a blanket state of emergency sends the message that BC is closed for business and would drive tourists away, which would be devastating for communities that are not gripped by wildfire right now and that do depend on tourism dollars. Mm.
0: Wolf, Katie mentioned Emergency Management Minister Kelly Green, who joined David Eby at that press conference. She recently broke with the NDP cabinet to speak out against fast-tracking an LNG project. What did the premier say about that break in cabinet unity?
2: Yeah, so after Sergeant Schultz from Hogan's Heroes, he saw nothing. His head of his government always grants members the space to discuss issues with him and advocate on behalf of their communities, which is exactly what quote-unquote MLA Green did. Note that he did not call her minister. He then said New Democrats are a Big Ten party, which is the very same phrase former Conservative leader John Rustad used when he was trying to explain away divisions within his own caucus. And we all know how that turned out. Ultimately, I doubt Green would have done what she did if New Democrats had a comfortable majority in the legislature. And if EB's approval ratings were in the 50s rather than the 20s as they are now. Green is not the first MLA to break ranks with the premier this year on policy. See Katie's reporting on internal grumblings around DRIPA, but she's been the most public one yet. And it'll be interesting to see if other government MLAs will take a cue from her.
0: Well, Katie, when it comes to LNG projects, the BC Green Party is accusing the NDP of abandoning its climate goals and embracing fossil fuel projects. They say the outcome will be worsening wildfire seasons and more extreme weather. How has the government responded to that criticism?
1: Yeah, you know, the BC Greens this week, you know, given the timing of another devastating wildfire season, are drawing attention to the NDP government's embrace of of LNG projects, fast-tracking them around the province, and basically saying that those are fossil fuel projects that will, you know, increase our carbon emissions and do nothing to reduce the risk of wildfires, extreme weather, floods that seem to be getting worse every year. So BC Greens, you know, talked to Emily Lowen and Jeremy Valeriot, and they said you just can't separate the two, and that the NDP government seems to have this sort of cognitive dissonance of going ahead with LNG projects, but then having to be reactive to these wildfire seasons. I put this to the premier, and he denies that. He says that the LNG projects the government is fast-tracking are the cleanest in the world, lowest carbon emissions, and if they didn't exist, that customers would go to the United States that do not have the same, low carbon emission goals. So, you know, he denies that. He says that he also points to the electrification that BC,

0: Hydro is pursuing to increase BC's electrical capacity as clean energy. So he just does not agree with the Greens' assessment of the NDP's climate strategy.
1: Meanwhile, Wolf, new figures from Elections BC show the Conservative Party of BC outpacing the BC NDP when it comes to fundraising. What do you think that says about the state of the official opposition under new leader Carrie Lynn Findlay?
2: Yeah, Conservatives are claiming on social media that they were winning on every front after they outraised the BC NDP by, wait for it, $30,000 during a three-month period that included parts of the leadership campaign that eventually elected Carrie Lynn Findlay. If that's outpacing, I'm Donovan Bailey. Political donations are bets on the future, and I would argue that the party should have raised more money given its standings in the polls and the unpopularity of the NDP government under Premier Eby, whose decisions are being publicly questioned by his own MLAs. But Findlay is currently putting her own party through a major personnel transition, which has had a few stumbles along the way, well documented last week. And I would not be surprised if these stumbles will discourage potential donors from opening up their purses.
1: Katie, a couple more things I want to get through with you too. Katie, a BC Supreme Court judge ruled that portions of the province's Mental Health Act are unconstitutional. What does that mean for the NDP government strategy when it comes to involuntary care?
0: Yeah, so the ruling finds that BC's Mental Health Act gives directors of mental health facilities a blanket power to provide any psychiatric treatment they deem appropriate to any involuntary patient instead of specific treatment based on, you know, specific patients. So, you know, the question now is how this will impact the NDP government's move to expand the use of involuntary care, including for people with mental health and addiction who have committed repeat offenses. The premier says his government is doing a review of the Mental Health Act to modernize it. We don't know when that will be complete. He says the province will review the decision and respond accordingly. But he defended the involuntary care regime, saying that people with complex mental health needs cannot have dignified lives if they are left to flounder on the streets or go through the revolving door of the justice system. So he is not stepping away from the NDP's strategy, which, you know, critics were saying they did predict a court challenge, and here it is. So perhaps the government will move more quickly with the review and the amendment of the Mental Health Act to close some of these gaps and address the court's concerns.
1: Finally, Wolf, in the last half hour of the program, we were joined by BC's housing minister, who is citing this new report by Rentals.ca showing year-over-year rent declines in Vancouver, saying that's their housing policy put into effect and it's showing results. I mean, what do you make of the government's framing of this?
2: Yeah, so they're obviously selling this as evidence that their policies are working. But as I suggested to the housing minister yesterday, correlation is not causation. To be fair, she acknowledged that other factors, such as changes in federal immigration targets, have played their part. And I would agree that government housing policies have also played their part. But rental rates in BC are still among the highest in the country, and I doubt British Columbians feel flush with cash no matter what a report says. The real sales drop for the government will come in the fall when it will face municipal leaders at UBCM in September. They'll come hand in hand to government for infrastructure, for more infrastructure money and other goodies just 1 month before the municipal election in October. And as Boyle said yesterday, government is still working on some key details concerning the housing partnership with the federal government that was announced back in June. Government is also still working on the condo conversion plan. The clock is ticking, I would suggest. UBCM is a little more than 5 weeks away.
1: All right. Katie, Wolf, thank you both.
0: Thanks,
2: absolutely.
0: Jason.
2: Anytime.
1: That is our On the Ledge panel. Katie DeRosa is our CBC News legislative reporter, and Wolf Deppner is a Canadian Press legislative reporter. Ali's back now with the latest on weather and traffic.
3: In Surrey, the eastbound on-ramp from 104 Avenue to Highway 1 remains closed, so do expect to be delayed if you're headed that way. And staying in Surrey, that accident report westbound on King George Boulevard has subsequent backups, and it's backed up to close to Bridgeview Drive at the moment. I'm just looking at the map right now. Elsewhere, though, in Metro Vancouver, there is some moderate volumes all along the Burnaby Lake stretch on Highway 1 westbound, and the Massey Tunnel, or the path of the Massey Tunnel, is once again quite slow southbound on Highway 99 from Richmond, where the backup is close to William.

0: Williams Road. Now, as far as weather goes, our highs today will range from 23 to 28. And tonight, the low will be 16. We're going to see more clouds tonight, and the air quality has improved. So right now, we're sitting at 3 on the air quality index, which indicates low risk, but the warnings are still in place. For parts of Metro Vancouver, it's a yellow warning, so it's more moderate, but the air quality warning has been lifted for Richmond, Delta, and Tsawwassen in the eastern Fraser Valley. It's forecast that the air quality level will rise to about 5 today, so do be careful still, and I'll be back again with more updates before the news.
1: Hey, I'm Rohith Joseph, and this week on Vibin', what do you get when you mix old school crooner with gangster rap? You get Kelowna's Ben Dunnell. Ben gained a big audience on social media for his videos where he plays jazz covers of Drake and 50 Cent at retirement homes. The thing is, though, Ben still has incredible chops, and he's starting to get acclaim for his original music as well. Here's Ben Dunnell and his song, Till the Credits Roll.

0: from Kelowna. That's Ben Dunnell with a song called Till the Credits Roll. And you can catch Vibin with our own Rojo every Saturday after the 4 o'clock news right here on CBC Radio 1, Sunday nights on CBC Music. 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Phil DeMont is back with us now with the Business Report. Hello, Phil.
1: Hi, Jason.
0: So in the AI world, there's a question of who's ahead, the U.S. or China. Is that about which side is spending the most money, or how do you quantify that?
1: No, it actually isn't, and I thought it was, but it's two distinct visions of where artificial intelligence is going. And right now, more experts pointing at the China model as the right strategy. It's ironic because American policies where they prevented those high-end computer chips going to China forced that country on a different AI path. So the U.S. is on what uses what something is called a closed system for its AI. That's what you get when you use OpenAI or ChatGPT. Here, the companies don't share.

0: are the underlying weights. Those are the parameters that tell you how the model learns and responds. So it's kind of, you know, you have to use it, and that's what it is. AI programs in China, think of something like DeepSeek. It lets people fine-tune the model for their own use without paying a developer for access. So the way the analogy I read that makes a lot of sense is the open AI system is like a blueprint that you can use. The closed AI system is like a finished product that you can use, but you can't adapt to whatever you're doing. Mm. For users, the open set's much cheaper than the American option. As much as 60% less per task. Then the AI models then become, well, the American ones in this case must be a lot better than the Chinese ones. They are, but they're not as far behind in terms of quality as you think. Some experts say as much as the Chinese models, like DeepSeek, as much as 90% of the ability of the closed systems. So people looking and they're saying, well, Asian countries especially, they want the cheaper ability and the ability to kind of adapt to, you know, their product to their countries. Mm-hmm. They're looking at China and they're looking a little more carefully there.
1: In other news, Cracker Barrel's CEO stepped down last month. What did that tell us about the company's ability to, I suppose, change its image?
0: I find it fascinating. It's really hard. Julie Massino, stepped down as Cracker Barrel head last month. Basically, it's a restaurant chain that trades on nostalgia, but she had to keep some of her security team because last year they tried to change the logo. Gone was the venerable elderly man with his elbow on the Cracker Barrel. In his place, a littered logo. The hope was to attract new, younger diners to the outlets, kind of a nostalgia chain, so I might go, but you wouldn't. It sounds innocent enough, but the change drew the ire of customers and citizens across the country. Kind of a backlash against liberal values. It was that thing. Bad enough she was getting death threats, so the company backed away from the logo change. But all it tells me is that Cracker Barrel wanted to update its image to get new customers. Instead, the old customer base revolted. Means that sales will continue to lag and more restaurants will close.
1: Phil, thank you.
0: Thanks, Jason.
1: That is Phil DeMont with the business news. Allie's back with an update on weather and traffic.
2: Between Burnaby and Vancouver, we see crews have actually cleared a stalled bus northbound on Highway 1 towards the ironworkers on the way to North Van. Traffic is still recovering, though, along the Cassier, and the lineup there is still bumper to bumper in certain segments of the road. And for weather today, the highs will range from 23 to 28, and tonight the low will be 16. The air quality, we're seeing some relative relief as it has improved due to air coming from the Strait of Georgia. And back to you, Jason.
1: Allie, thank you very much. You are listening to the Early Edition here on CBC Radio 1. I'm Jason D'Souza in for Stephen Quinn. It's time now for the news.
3: Good morning. I'm Drew Karakas. It's 17 degrees and mainly sunny in Vancouver and Victoria. It could be another anxious weekend for people in parts of the southern interior. Winds of up to 50 kilometers an hour are expected today in some regions, and that could whip up wildfire activity. On the west side of Okanagan Lake, the fire burning south of Fintry now covers more than 11 square kilometers. Yesterday, Central Okanagan Emergency Management added another 425 properties to an evacuation order, bringing the total to more than 2,600 properties. Spokesperson Jody Foster says the wind is one of the biggest concerns.
4: That can mean the fire becomes more active, can move up in its ranks from rank one fires and two that we've seen to higher than that. And if that's the case, it can move more quickly.
3: The BC Wildfire Service says there are just over 100 active fires around the province this morning. The Lower Similkameen Indian Band has declared a state of local emergency because of a vast wildfire burning in northern Washington state. That fire has grown to more than 480 square kilometers and is currently about 20 kilometers south of the border. Thomas Kyle Millward is the Wildfire Communications Manager for the Washington State Department of Natural Resources.
5: The Similkameen Fire is currently sitting a little over 120,000 acres. It's the second largest fire burning in Washington State right now. It's got over 1,900 personnel battling to suppress it. In Washington State, we have experienced some critical fire weather. There's several more days of that ahead.
3: The fire was sparked by a lightning strike almost 2 weeks ago. Members of the Lower Similkameen Indian Band living on the west side of the Similkameen River and south of Range 13 have been told they should be ready to leave their properties on a moment's notice. Organizers of a major triathlon in Kelowna have canceled the event because of smoke from wildfires, Chris Walker reports.
6: The news came late last night. For the second time in 8 years, wildfire smoke

0: has forced organizers to cancel the Apple Triathlon in Kelowna. Kelowna is under an orange air quality warning, during which health officials urge people to avoid strenuous outdoor activities. Smoke from fires in BC and Washington State has blanketed the region for 10 days, giving the Okanagan Valley some of the worst air quality on Earth. The Apple Triathlon was canceled by smoke once before, back in 2018, when the smoke was even worse. The triathlon is a key race in the Triathlon Canada calendar. Organizers offered no information about refunds or athletic rankings, saying those details will come over the coming days. The smoke in the Okanagan Valley is expected to ease a little over the next 72 hours. Apparently, not quite enough. Chris Walker, CBC News, Kelowna.
1: A 72-year-old woman is in hospital with serious injuries after she was attacked by a grizzly bear near the community of Goldbridge, north of Pemberton. The BC Conservation Officer Service believes it was a defensive attack by a female grizzly with at least one cub. The woman suffered cuts to her face and arms. She also has a fractured bone in her neck. She's now recovering in hospital in Vancouver. A Surrey man has been recognized for taking action that might have saved the life of a child with disability last month. Sohrab Sandhu has the details.
2: Right when the boy started crossing into the intersection, that's when I just hit the brakes and just went for the boy.
3: On July 21st, Moti Johal says he and his wife were driving towards Langley when a naked child ran through the intersection ahead all by himself. In a CCTV video, Johal can be seen getting out of his truck at Highway 10 and 148th Street, picking up the child and taking him to safety.
2: The little boy just came into my arms. He wasn't fussy or anything.
3: Staff Sergeant Lindsay Houghton with Surrey Police Service says just minutes earlier, the boy's parents had reported him missing.
4: The child was a young, deaf, autistic, and nonverbal child, which complicates things.
3: Houghton says Johal alerted the police, who arrived on the scene shortly after, and the child was reunited with his family. On Tuesday, Johal was recognized for his actions by the Surrey Police Chief. He says he hopes the incident will help remind drivers to stay vigilant behind the wheel. So Rob Sandhu, CBC News, Surrey.
1: And the BC government says its housing policies, including things like the vacancy tax, are helping to lower asking prices for rental accommodation in BC. Bisma Mughal reports.
5: Rental.ca's August report shows a 4.5% overall decrease in asking rents across BC, something the provincial housing minister Christine Boyle is crediting to the government's policies.
6: Going after speculators and making sure that homes are for people and not sitting empty as investment. It has been really dedicated work to build more housing options.
5: Brennan Ogmanson, chief economist with BC Real Estate Association, says the province may be overstating their impact.
7: It's immigration policy, it's federal policy really incentivizing purpose-built rental, and it's weakness in the condo sector.
5: But he says the province deserves some credit for work around zoning, supply, and efforts to lower development costs. Boyle says BC is working with the federal government to support growing communities through a combined $7 billion investment. She admits there is still a lot more to do. Bisma Mughal, CBC News, Vancouver.
1: It's 7:35 now, and that's the CBC local and regional news.
8: True, thank you very much. Question for you. Ever head to the Richmond Night Market over the last, well, number of years?
1: I have not, but I have some friends coming into town from overseas next month, and I thought they might like that.
8: Yeah, and time is ticking on friends to the Richmond Night Market, because after 26 years, it officially ends after this summer run. I spent many university weekends heading to the Richmond Night Market. They've got this, I haven't been in some years now, but the tornado potato chips, you've seen them. Surely you've seen them. Yep. Allie, you're nodding along. You know exactly what I'm talking about.
9: They're present in a lot of festivals, though,
8: with
9: Jason.
8: That's true, but the first one I had was at the Richmond Night Market circa like 2013 or something. I think about that way too often, I think.
9: Poor memory. It's tornado cool potato. Memory.
8: We're going to hear from Justin McElroy in a few minutes' time for more on what's at stake with the Richmond Night Market closing, not just from a nostalgic perspective, as clearly hits for me, but also on a political level as well, and how the closure of the Richmond Night Market is playing into the upcoming municipal election. So looking forward to that. Meanwhile, Allie, how's it looking on the roads and weather?
9: Well, the volumes aren't necessarily letting up. Northbound on Highway 1 at the Vancouver-Burnaby border, there had been a stalled bus that happened earlier this morning that crews have just cleared, but I can see that backups are still happening though. It's backing up close to Grandview Highway, and it's been more than 3 hours, and the 104 Avenue eastbound on-ramp to Highway 1 in Surrey is still closed due to an incident from earlier this morning involving I don't know how many vehicles, but it was a vehicle incident, so we need more details on that. But in terms of weather, the highs today will range from 23 to 28, and tonight the low will be 16. There's going to be more clouds tonight, and over the weekend, everything should clear up. And right now, blue skies and the sun is a nice golden color, something we're more familiar with during the summer. So that's signs of improvement. The air quality has improved for today, so that's good news.
8: I also have an update. Apparently, how did I describe it? The potato tornado stick? Richmond Night Market. It has a name. Our own Tanya Fletcher just messaged me. Apparently it's called the Rotato.
9: Rotato?
8: There you go.
9: Okay.
8: Somehow that makes it even better. I did not know there was possibility for that to have an even better experience, even one of those things. No one has called the Rotato has just done that. That is fantastic.
9: Tornado sounds extreme though.
8: It does. Yeah. It softens it a little bit, but it's still a crispy experience. I'm going to stop. I'm talking potatoes too much this morning. Let's talk sports right now because Paul McGowan is with us. Hello, Paul.
10: Hey, Jason.
8: Have you had a Rotato before?
10: I have not had a Rotato, but I love all things fried and crispy. I'm a Bloomin' Onion guy. So.
8: Oh, you are? I don't know if they saw that at the Richmond Night Market.
10: Then I'm out.
8: But perhaps you should hop on a plane, head to Vancouver, and experience it yourself sometime, you know? Come on down.
10: I do love a good, I mean, the Rotato is a great name.
8: I think so as well. Let's talk about the Canadian Open in tennis. It has not been a kind Canadian Open to Canadians, has it?
10: No, and the latest one to fall is Gabby Dabrowski, who is a doubles wizard, was ranked second in the world as recently as February, but is out in the round of 32, so no Dabrowski in the doubles final. Although before her tournament ended, we did get this story from her about Wimbledon, where she met the Princess of Wales, Kate Middleton.
11: It was kind of surreal because I didn't know that she knew about my situation, and she straight away just said, "You've been through some struggles," and I was like, "Yeah, I have," and then talked about that a little bit. Obviously, she's handled her situation with such grace too, and it was really nice to hear how much she appreciated that I kept playing through my treatment. It was just such a nice moment.
10: Gabby Dabrowski talking to TSN about connecting with Kate Middleton over her struggle with breast cancer. By the way, Canada's other hope in doubles yesterday, Leila Fernandez, also lost. Leila is still alive in singles. The true lone Canadian remaining. Her round of 32 match is coming up later this morning.
8: All right, let's talk footy again. Soccer is just becoming a soap opera, isn't it, Paul?
10: Yeah, I mean, the fallout continuing from Gianni Infantino's plan to allow private investment in the World Cup. And we talked yesterday about the fact that Infantino's job as FIFA president was no longer quite so secure. But it could be more dramatic than that. UEFA is saying that even though Infantino backed down from the private investment idea, they are still planning to boycott FIFA events. And that begins with next month's under-20 Women's World Cup. English defender Lucy Bronze says that she's on board.
12: The message that we stand by as players is for the good of the game. The players who play in those competitions, the European players, we stand by our beliefs and what the right thing is for our game. And if that means boycotting competitions, then that has to happen. It's for the future of the game and not just for me today and tomorrow. It's for all the little girls or little boys who come after us to make sure that they're in a good place when the game's moving forward.
10: UEFA, in talking about this boycott, is looking for an assurance that privatization of FIFA events will not come up again. Although, can you trust that kind of an assurance from Gianni Infantino, even if you get it? That remains to be seen.
8: It does indeed. Let's finish on the Lions. They're looking to build on last week's win in Winnipeg.
10: Yeah, and that win last week was just their second of the season. Although if you take the glass half full view of things, the Lions have won two of their last four. And those wins came against pretty good teams in the Elks and Bombers. And it should help that BC gets quarterback Nathan Rourke back in the lineup tomorrow. He's missed the last two games with a shoulder injury. And it's not a sure thing that Rourke will start tomorrow, but he says that he's optimistic.
13: That's the intention. You know, we're seeing how I respond. I mean, that's the big thing is just, you know, trying to make sure that, I'm not just back for one game, right? So my intention is not to come back in a state where I'm not helping the team. We proved last week that we don't need me to win. And so I want to help make sure I'm coming back and winning. And so I want to make sure that I'm as close to my best as possible before someone who's healthy taking their spot.
10: The Lions, Jason, are also running an interesting promotion tomorrow. They're offering free tickets to fans that are new and to fans who have not.

0: Oh, yes, the search is on for BC's best roadside attraction. The results are in for the first week of the competition, phase one, as it were. And for more on that, we are joined by two expert roadside attraction analysts. That is their official title. They will be joining us over the next few weeks to talk about the winners, the losers, and everything related to this province-wide contest. Ben Bradley is an assistant professor at the University of Guelph's Department of History. He's also the author of British Columbia by the Road, Car Culture, and the Making of a Modern Landscape. Hello, Ben.
1: Good morning.
0: Good morning to you. Thank you for joining us. Also with us is Bonnie Zabalotny, who is a professor with the Faculty of Design and Dynamic Media at Emily Carr University. Bonnie is here in studio. Hello. Great to see you.
2: Hi. Good morning.
0: It is going to be so much fun to talk about this contest throughout the month. And Ben, let me start with you. Before we get into the results, as I mentioned, you've written the book on car culture in BC. Have roadside attractions always been a part of BC's driving culture, would you say?
1: Well, the impulse was there from early on, maybe not the actual attractions, but I think in the interwar years in the 1920s, 1930s, when British Columbia was first starting to have its regions linked together by roads rather than just sort of being scattered sections of roads, some businesses and some communities wanted to start finding a way to stand out in motorist eyes, to get them to pause there, to spend some money on food, gas, and lodging, or just to leave with a good impression of the community. And then that really took off after World War II, because you went from car ownership and driving being pretty exclusive to being like really widely accessible to middle class and working class British Columbians. You could afford a car and you maybe had a few weeks of holiday every summer. And so you had a huge market, and you had a lot more competition. Like, how are you going to stand out from the same business within a community? How's a community going to stand out from another community up the valley? So this is when roadside attractions really start proliferating in their form and their scale too, I think.
0: It's interesting. You're in Ontario, Ben. Born and raised in Vancouver, my folks and my family, we always did the annual trip to the Okanagan to visit my aunt in Peachland. And I think I took for granted the roadside attractions in BC. It wasn't until I drove across the country to Toronto and made my way past the Wawa Goose and the Sudbury Nickel that I was like, wow, this is amazing. So let me put to you the inverse. When you take stock of BC and the roadside attractions in our province versus in Ontario or elsewhere, how does it stack up? What comes to mind?
1: You know, the comparison that you give there, the Wawa Goose and the Sudbury Nickel, I mean, Northern Ontario is a lot like much of British Columbia, at least beyond hope. Dispersed communities, a limited number of roads. And so there's a rather similar culture of roadside attractions in Northern Ontario to BC. Southern Ontario, where there's so many roads and so many communities, there's a lot of options. And I think it's less effective to try and establish some sort of attraction to draw in customers and make a signature for community in a region like that. Whereas in BC, in Northern Ontario, parts of the prairies, when there's a limited number of options about how to get from Route A to Route B, it actually makes really effective circumstances to have a roadside attraction, to capture people's attention. And even if people don't stop, they recognize it. It stands out in the mountains, in the forests. So I think in some ways, BC's like prime geography for setting up roadside attractions, unlike more built-up regions.
0: Well, Bonnie, as a design researcher based here in Vancouver, I wonder, what's your relationship with roadside attractions in this province?
2: Well, personally, all my family, all my husband's family are on the prairie. So we have driven back and forth on the number 3, on the number 1 highway, Coquihalla, for the last 30 years. So we have had varying lots of different stops as our kids have grown and that sort of thing. I see a lot of these roadside attractions as being milestones or kind of iconic wayfinding. So you get to Three Valley Gap, you know, we're not that far from Revelstoke. We'll stop and have lunch those kinds of things. And so, as wayfinding, as milestones, that's one way of relating it to design practice. They're also really keen identifiers.

0: They really contribute to local heritage and local identity, which has bears a very close relationship to what logos and branding mm-hmm. would do as well. And sometimes, because they are, you know, fuse with different kinds of experiences, they really do become quite iconic. You know, they become become the brand of the region. And I would also say, in this time of artificial intelligence, you know, they're one of the things that we can interact with that really envelops all of our senses.
1: Yeah.
0: They become truly aesthetic experiences, and that can't be replaced by technology. Yeah. So that just adds to that depth of nostalgia that people create. You know, that kind of experience fuses with memories, fuses with other kinds of road trip memories, and it becomes a real powerful force.
1: You make such a great point on the branding aspect and the fact that it can very much become the symbolism of a symbol of a community. How much of that do you think needs to be organic as opposed to cooked up in a marketing room? Like, I think about the goats on the roofs and mm-hmm. Coombs, which, you know, you can immediately identify an Islander by seeing if they have that iconic bumper sticker on the back of their car.
0: Right. I mean, I think that's really key. I mean, I think if you just simply build something, it doesn't mean people are automatically attracted to it. You know, yeah. I think there is Goats on the Roof is fantastic. It is literally on the side of a road, you know, that you can pull over and you have that opportunity to, you know, to spend some time with it. Same with Cathedral Grove.
1: Yeah.
0: I think, you know, if we were to construct a roadside attraction, we would have to say, well, how are people getting there? How do we get their attention? Right. How do we get them to anticipate these kinds of experiences? So build up anticipation and then hopefully meet that anticipation.
1: Exactly.
0: You know?
1: Well, Ben, round one of this competition had 32 candidates. We had it organized by region, Vancouver Island, Southwest BC, the Interior, and the North. Voting is now completed. What stood out for you when it comes to the results? Oh, I think you might be muted. Sorry. There you are.
2: Sorry.
1: You're right.
2: Sorry. There's such a range of attractions in this first round that it's really hard to discern any clear pattern. I noticed two things that I think stand out. First, attractions that are free to visit did quite well.
1: Oh.
2: Compared to ones that you have to pay to enter. Some that you must pay a fee to enter did win their brackets, but I noticed a prevalence of ones that are inexpensive or free. And those are ones that you can visit over and over. They're very low cost, so a lot of people can see them repeatedly, and that makes them more memorable. As Bonnie alluded to.
1: Mm-hmm.
2: And I noticed also, I don't notice that there's like historic attractions are doing better, especially than gigantic symbols. But I did think that attractions that involve the exaggerated verticality of British Columbia's geography did well. Mountains that have collapsed, the Othello tunnels, where you're walking through a gorge that's pierced by a railway and a river, the tall timber at Cathedral Grove. So a lot of these landmarks and spaces that involve mm-hmm. Sort of a contemplation of perhaps danger, of something falling on you, of you going off the road. It that sense of danger, that sense of the sublime, adds an element of danger, of adventure to every trip. It's a free zone of adventure, which makes BC different than driving on the prairies.
1: Yeah, well, very much so. Bonnie, I want to give you last word. I've only got a few seconds left here, but what stood out for you?
0: Well, what I did notice is that there still is quite a diverse mix of kinds of attractions. Whether they're built environment like shops, whether that's the natural elements as Ben has described, whether there's a certain amount of activity that you can do or there are kinds of monuments.
1: Mm-hmm.
0: And so, I'm interested in what is that level of interaction, that the public is going to be more and more drawn to. Yeah.
1: Fascinating insight. This is going to be such a dramatic competition. I feel like it always is. So great to hear from both of you. Thank you.
0: Thank you.
2: Thank you.
1: That is Ben Radley, who is an assistant professor at the University of Guelph's Department of History, and Bonnie Zabolotny, who is a professor with the Faculty of Design.

0: and Dynamic Media at Emily Carr University. Voting for Round 16 starts on Monday. Here's Allie.
1: I do see an incident report on West 16th and McDonald in Vancouver. No details on that yet, so text us if you can. And the air quality has improved in parts of Metro Vancouver, but we're not in the clear yet with smoke, as air quality warnings are still in place for many parts. The high will range from 23 to 28, and the low tonight will be 16.
0: Allie, thank you very much. This is All Points West on CBC Radio 1. This is the early edition. I was wondering when I was going to mention my program, All Points West. This is the early edition on CBC Radio 1. Well, after 26 years, the Richmond Night Market is closing down operations. The market has been known for its multicultural cuisine, fun games, and vendors. It's an extremely popular summer activity in Metro Vancouver, with around 80,000 visitors expected this year. We talked about that in the most recent episode of This Is Vancouver. Have a listen to my conversation with Justin McElroy.
2: People in the city of Richmond only had a sense of this coming over the last couple of weeks. But, you know, this is a tale as old as time in Vancouver. No matter how big the businesses are successful, if you're at the mercy of somebody else owning the land and someone else having the lease, then as soon as that lease comes to an end and there's a renewal, they can say, here are the new terms. We're jacking up the prices quite a bit. And suddenly a business model that looks like it works suddenly doesn't. Now, in the case of the Richmond Market, it's been run by Raymond Chung for over two decades, and sometimes you reach a point in your life where you go, it's not worth the hassle anymore, especially if it becomes a break-even, you know, sort of operation. But for right now, all we know is that they're not renewing the lease at the end of this year, and its future is very much to be determined.
0: How influential has this market been when it comes to the culture and identity of Richmond?
2: It's interesting, right? Because I think there's two different questions there. One is, within Richmond, how much it mattered. You know, the night market was first at Lansdowne, the mall. It bounced around a little bit before having its home across from the Candline station and River Rock in 2012. But there's so much else that does happen in Richmond as well, and so many amazing malls and so many different festivals. It's important, but it's not the biggest thing. I think, though, in the general region, and for tourists and people's sense of Vancouver has this growing Asian demographic and places where you can have this sort of night market experience that's similar to what you get in Asia, it's been sort of like a transition point for a lot of people and sort of their entry point into enjoying this type of culture a little bit more. And so many people have memories. I know that I've been a number of times over the years. I imagine you have as well, right?
0: Great date spot, the Richmond Night Market. My goodness. And then you get the tornado chips. It's fantastic.
2: I'll take your word on the date spot, but I know that so many people, it's a great way to kill 2 or 3 hours. And for some people, it's every single summer. For some, it's just once. But it would leave a large hole in our cultural landscape if it went away.
0: We heard some mixed reactions from the community about the market. CBC heard from folks in Richmond last year. Have a listen to this.
3: It's free in Taiwan, but it costs money here. So I'll go if my friends are going, I guess.
4: I really do like it because there's a lot of different types of food, and it's just kind of fun.
5: I'm from Ireland, so we don't have a lot of like food diversity, so I want to try the different foods here. So I was like, I definitely want to go when I have time.
0: Justin, what do you make of those reactions?
2: Speaking as someone that, you know, traveled the world 2 years ago and enjoyed quite a number of night markets in Taiwan and Japan and South Korea and Thailand and China, not inaccurate, right? I mean, in those parts of the world, night markets are generally free. They're in public spaces. There's a lot more emphasis on sort of cheaper foods and sort of like clothing and sort of like simple wares for your household, and less on $20 Instagram experiences. I mean, part of it is cultural differences. Part of it is, you know, when you have a business model where you have to pay to lease that land in the first place. It changes things as well. So, I mean, it will be interesting. I'm even seeing Daily Hive did an article today pointing out that reaction is a little bit mixed. But I think what it does do is it provides the opportunity for a rethinking and reimagining

0: of what a night market in Metro Vancouver and Richmond looks like, and taking some of the things from other night markets in the world that are very successful, particularly on the affordability end of things, and possibly bringing them here.
1: That was part of our This Is Vancouver podcast episode. What's next for the Richmond Night Market? Now, Justin and I talk about a whole lot more, including how it relates to Richmond's mayoral candidates reacting to the news and how some candidates are pledging to save the Richmond Night Market. You can catch that full episode wherever it is you get your podcasts. 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Drew Karakis is back now with the CBC Vancouver Newsroom.
2: Jason, Stats Canada says the Canadian economy added 75,000 jobs last month, pushing the unemployment rate to its lowest level in 2 years. It's now at 6.4% across the country, and in BC it's down 0.3 of a point to 6.2%. And the provincial housing minister says government policies are helping to bring down asking prices for rental accommodation in BC. A report for July says average rents fell by 4.5% compared to the same month last year. More local news at 8:30. Ali Pitarga has another look at the roads.
3: Highway 1 westbound from Burnaby to Vancouver is slow with heavy volumes for drivers on their way to the ironworkers. And in Mount Pleasant, the months-long closure on West Broadway between Cambie and Alberta is resulting in volumes being downloaded to other roads, one being West 12, where it's backed up to about Manitoba Street. And for weather, today will be sunny with some smoke. The high will range from 23 to 28, and tonight we'll have more clouds. The low tonight will be 16.
1: Ali, thank you. Well, the weekend is upon us. If you need inspiration for plans, we've got you covered here on The Early Edition. Stay with us. I'm Jason D'Souza, sitting in for Stephen Quinn. So much more coming your way right after World Report.
4: This is World Report. Good morning. I'm Anis Haidari. A suspected teen gunman is dead after allegedly killing several people in a shooting in Thailand. Police say the suspect fatally shot his grandparents at home before shooting several more people inside a school and then taking his own life. Students at the school describe fleeing from room to room in search of cover. The student says children were moving from one building to another to hide. Another volunteer emergency responder from a local organization describes the chaos he saw. He says he saw students with injuries in the back, chest, and arms. At least 23 people are wounded. This is Thailand's worst mass killing in nearly 4 years. Colombia is swearing in a new president today, but under heavy security, alongside fear of protests and rebel attacks. Conservative Abelardo de la Esperilla narrowly won June's election, promising to crack down on armed groups. He is breaking tradition by holding his inauguration in Cali, a city hit hard by recent rebel violence. Manuel Reda has more.
5: Colombia's military has taken no chances. For days, armored vehicles have been parked along the roads leading into Cali, with soldiers inspecting trucks for explosives or weapons. Rebel groups in this part of the country have become more powerful over the past 2 years, and Colombia's new president wants to make a point by holding his inauguration here instead of staying in the nation's capital.
6: Uno de los ejes fundamentales de mi gobierno.
5: We're going to regain control of our cities and our rural areas, de la Espella said in a speech this week. The former criminal lawyer has promised to cut peace talks with rebel groups and confront them with greater military force. He's the latest conservative to be elected into office in Latin America, by voters increasingly concerned about crime. Right-wing leaders have recently won elections in Peru, Chile, and Ecuador, as the conservative wave appears to sweep over South America. Manuel Rueda for CBC News, Bogota.
4: The latest data on employment in this country is out, and the numbers show Canada added 75,000 more jobs in July. It's the third straight month to see an increase, and tens of thousands more positions were added than many economists predicted. And while the unemployment rate has also dropped, that's only a slight drop, because more people are looking for work at the same time as there are more jobs. Economists are saying while these numbers could show momentum for parts of the Canadian economy, it won't shift the Bank of Canada enough to encourage a cut or a hike in interest rates. More than 100

0: wildfires are burning across British Columbia, and almost 50 of them are out of control. Two of the most concerning fires are in the Okanagan region. Thousands of people have already been forced to leave their homes, and as the CBC's Kimberly Davidson reports, more have been told to leave, as growing winds could make fighting the flames even harder.
1: This has been the fourth evacuation from that property, which is, it's unfortunate.
2: Dave Saruk owns one of the 425 additional properties evacuated along the west side of Okanagan Lake between West Kelowna and Vernon. He says being forced to flee your home is not something you get used to.
1: But I guess the good news is that the guys always seem to get the fire under control and out, so every time we do, we kind of cross our fingers it's going to happen again.
2: Saruk is now one of about 8,000 evacuees province-wide. Central Okanagan Emergency Management says it was the BC Wildfire Service that warned conditions in the Okanagan could be about to change for the worse. Rising temperatures, lower humidity, and higher wind speeds all causing concern. Jody Foster is the public information officer.
3: That can mean the fire becomes more active, can move up in its ranks from rank one fires and two that we've seen to higher than that. And if that's the case, it can move more quickly.
2: Dave Saruk is, like many, hoping their home will remain safe, but knows there are no guarantees.
1: But again, you don't know. It's Mother Nature. That's what controls what ultimately happens.
2: Temperatures heading into the weekend could reach highs in the mid-30s. Kimberly Davidson, CBC News, Kelowna.
0: Parts of Ontario's Niagara region remain in a state of emergency, and St. Catharines and Lincoln are cleaning up after back-to-back storms dumped months of rain last Sunday. Thousands of homes and businesses are flooded, and sinkholes caused by the storm are posing new and dangerous obstacles on the roads. Jennifer Chrysler Loney lives in St. Catharines. She describes the storm.
4: Almost like a tsunami coming down the escarpment. That's when the window imploded, and it was like Niagara Falls just came in.
0: Municipal leaders have asked Ontario for financial support. Premier Doug Ford met with St. Catharines mayor on Wednesday. A spokesperson has said the province was assessing if the city qualified for disaster relief funds. A landmark ruling in New Mexico is forcing Meta to hand over more than $500 million for harming children's mental health. A state judge ordered the tech giant to fund youth treatment and prevention programs after finding its algorithms engineered social media addiction. The CBC's Linda Ward is following this. Linda, get us up to speed on what this case was all about.
5: So this case was divided into two phases. Phase one, back in March, the jury found Meta's platforms harmed children's mental health and focused on money over safety, fining them $375 million. This one, phase two, was to consider whether Meta's platforms were actually a public nuisance. So the judge ordered Meta to pay another $567 million, saying they're akin to a polluting factory. Out of the $900 million in fines, about half will go to treatment for young people, the rest to awareness and prevention. The court also ordered Meta to better use AI to verify children's ages and remove like counts for users under 18 and push notifications for underage users in the overnight hours. Now, New Mexico's Attorney General Raul Torres called it a victory for every parent who's worried about what social media is doing to their child and every child who deserves to grow up safer online.
0: This is a huge financial penalty, though. $567 million U.S. dollars. What is Meta saying about this?
5: Well, they're saying they're going to appeal, saying they work hard to keep people safe and will continue to defend themselves against claims that misrepresent the facts. And they'll have plenty of opportunity to do that because there are thousands of families and about 800 school districts alleging harm, suing the company. And next week, another major trial against Meta begins in California, the first four of 29 states suing for features on Instagram and Facebook they say are addictive to children. $942 million is really pocket change for a company that made about $60 billion last year. But Meta says those four states are seeking a total of $1.4 trillion in damages.
0: That's a lot of money at stake here. Okay, Linda, thanks for telling us about this.
5: You're welcome.
0: The CBC's Linda Ward in Toronto. And finally, Montreal's Gay Village is getting a glow up. The city's mayor announced a $200 million redevelopment plan for the neighborhood. The project will focus on

0: revitalizing its 1-kilometer-long commercial stretch. As Sarah Levitt reports, locals are welcoming the news, along with the return of a rainbow-colored art installation featuring a particular shape.
1: Today, I'm very, very proud to announce the return of the village with say balls.
2: Standing in front of garlands made up of plastic balls in the colors of the rainbow, Montreal Mayor Soraya Martinez Ferrada has the crowd laughing.
1: We're in the village, guys. We can say balls.
2: She's talking about a once popular art installation, the canopy of balls along the Gay Village's 1.3-kilometer stretch in the city. They were taken down at the end of summer 2018 to much protest, and many have said the village demise began then. COVID didn't help. Alain Faux says so many stores and restaurants have closed since he opened his hair salon a few years ago. He's gay and a resident. The pandemic and then groups of homeless people who hang out in the area, he says, are part of the problem. The city plans to repave the street, adding trees, benches and better lighting to make the area more appealing. The work, estimated to cost more than $200 million, will go on until 2030. Bakery owner Régis Ménétré says he doesn't love that there'll be construction for 3 years. But says something needs to be done. Ménétré, who also lives nearby, says it's embarrassing to be in a major Canadian city with a gay village in such a sorry state. It will, though, definitely be busy on Sunday when Montreal holds its Pride Parade. Sarah Levitt, CBC News, Montreal.
0: That is the latest national and international news from World Report. 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I'm Anis Hidari. 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

0: Denise, thank you. Good morning. I'm Jason D'Souza in for Stephen Quinn. This is the early edition on CBC Radio 1. And coming up in our final half hour today, more than 100 wildfires continue to burn in BC. Two concerning ones of note are in the Okanagan. We're going to hear from the CBC's John Hernandez, who is live in Vernon with the latest updates. And your weekend is upon you. If you're looking for events to take in, well, we have you covered with some fun activities. We'll tell you what's happening around Metro Vancouver coming up. First, though, Drew Karakas from the CBC Vancouver Newsroom is with us.
1: People throughout the southern interior will be anxiously watching the weather this weekend. Gusty winds are expected in many regions, and that could increase wildfire activity. In the meantime, there are additional evacuation orders in the Okanagan because of the fire danger posed by an out-of-control blaze south of Fintry. And a marine biologist at UBC has been bestowed with an unusual honor. A newly discovered species of seahorse has been named after her. More local news coming up at 8:30. Ali Patarga is back with traffic and weather.
2: If you're making your way to North Van through Highway 1 westbound, there's a lineup you'll have to join once you finish off the Burnaby Lake stretch between Burnaby and Vancouver. Right now, it's estimated you'll be amidst the volume for about 20 minutes. Another slow spot is southbound in Richmond on Highway 99 towards the Massey Tunnel. And there's also a bit of action as well northbound on the Stanley Park Causeway on the way to the Lions Gate Bridge. And in Vancouver's Mount Pleasant neighborhood, westbound on West 12 before Cambie is busy. That's likely resulting from the West Broadway closure between Cambie and Alberta. That's prevented access to all vehicles. And for weather, so officials say that we're not necessarily in the clear yet when it comes to air quality. There's still warnings in place, but right now it's looking pretty good. It could change later in the hour, though, where our air quality index could level up to about 4 to 5. And the high today will be 22 to 28. And tonight we'll have a low of 16.
0: Ali, thank you very much. And Ali, as you know, we've been asking listeners throughout the morning to chime in through our text line on one of the main stories we've been following today. A new report by rentals.ca is finding that rent prices across Metro Vancouver and parts of BC have been falling year over year. We heard from BC's Housing Minister Christine Boyle earlier on this morning, the provincial government taking credit for a number of those factors, saying some policies like the speculation tax, bans on short-term rentals having an impact. Of course, though, we know that there are national influences as well, including a decrease in Canada's population due to a pause on immigration. We've been asking you to share with us your rental situation. Have you been

0: in the market? Are you looking for different rentals? What have you been noticing? If you're looking in the similar neighborhood to where you live right now, are prices going down? What is your current situation? If you're a long-term rental in Vancouver, we'd love to hear from you. You can text us at any time. That number is 236-330-2623. Once again, that's 236-330-2623. 13 minutes now past 8 o'clock. Well, there are currently 103 wildfires that are burning in BC this morning. Almost 50 of them are considered to be out of control. Two concerning fires are in the Okanagan. Those are the Quilpatuck Creek and Bradley Creek wildfires. Both of those fires continue to burn near Okanagan Lake. The CBC's John Hernandez is live right now with us following the situation. John, good morning.
1: Good morning, Jason.
0: First off, where have we reached you?
1: Yeah, I'm in Vernon right now. We're on a public beach on Okanagan Lake. As you can see, super smoky out here right now. Typically on a regular clear day, you'd be able to see these mountains kind of pouring in to the lake, but that view is completely shrouded right now by the smoke.
0: What is happening on the ground? I mean, to your point on our visual platforms, I can take a look at that background. Yeah. It's a blur right now, John. What's happening on the ground there?
1: Yeah, very quiet, but wildfire crews have essentially been working overnight. We understand that this smoke has played a bit of an issue, particularly as it relates to that Quilpatuck fire, Creek fire. There was a request for night vision helicopters to fly overnight to get a sense of the growing scale of that fire and the risks that are being posed right now. Those helicopters couldn't fly. It was just so smoky out here right now. We're not hearing much in the way of helicopters compared to maybe when we rolled in yesterday. We actually could hear some of those helicopters and water bombers flying throughout the skies here. As it stands right now, pretty quiet. This lake quite still. So not a whole lot of activity right now.
0: John, I know you've had the chance to speak to evacuees, including from the Bradley Creek wildfire, which include Duff Jolly. I just want our listeners to have listened to this conversation.
2: You hear about it, and you feel sympathy, but you cannot imagine. I mean, it's actually quite heart-throbbing. I mean, you just to the fact that we know that our house is okay because we left. It was like, I may not see it again. So it was a little heartbreaking.
0: John, what else have you been hearing from folks in the community?
1: Yeah, a lot of similar stories to that. A lot of anxiety. We spent a good chunk of the day yesterday at the evacuation center, which is basically in the parking lot of a big hockey rink in the center of town here in Vernon. 2,400 people that were evacuated from that Bradley Creek fire. It's about 10 kilometers to my north as the crow flies off Okanagan Lake here. 2,400 people checked into that center. We understand it was quite chaotic there on Saturday when those initial evacuation orders went out. People have dispersed. A lot of people, you know, have moved on to hotels, are staying with friends and family, or maybe even traveled out of province. But there still are quite a few people that are actually at that evacuation center. People are essentially living in a parking lot. Some people are sleeping out of their vehicles, some, in trailers or RVs. Some people have even set up tents on the pavement there. And the weather has been quite hot here, so not the most pleasant experience to be kind of living in a hot parking lot during this time. And then the anxiety of what's happening with the fire, not being able to control, you know, what happens, people hoping they might be able to go back home. But on top of that, also a lot of gratitude. As we were walking through that evacuation center yesterday, we saw just a lot of people from the community coming through, delivering things like, you know, tomatoes. There was a bread delivery, meat. Duff Jolly got delivered bacon while we were speaking with him. Other people getting equipment donated to them, things like coolers, generators. Another couple we spoke with even had a trailer that they can now sleep in that was provided to them by another person. So there's just a lot of gratefulness, gratitude, people supporting one another through a very difficult time. Still a lot of uncertainty as to just what this fire can do.
0: Yeah. Well, and speaking of the heat, do we have a

0: sense as to how firefighting efforts are going today and into the weekend as well?
1: Yeah, so we do know that the, you know, full attack crews are on the ground at both the Bradley Creek and Quipiltook Creek wildfires right now. The big priority right now is structure protection. So we do know there was a number of planned ignitions, particularly at the Bradley Creek wildfire, just to get ahead of changing conditions that might happen over this weekend. So they're lighting potential fuel sources that could pose a threat to homes, you know, if they weren't lit by fires that are coming through the area. So all hands on deck to protect these structures, as we're expecting these temperatures to really pick up. The forecast is expected to see temperatures as high as 35 degrees here in Vernon today. So another blistering hot days for the crews on the ground.
0: Stay safe, John. Thank you for this.
1: Thanks, Jason.
0: That is the CBC's John Hernandez reporting live from Vernon. Ali is back now with the latest on weather and traffic.
2: It looks like the lineup is not letting up at all on Highway 1 between Burnaby and Vancouver on the way to the Ironworkers Bridge. So you will join the lineup once you pass the Burnaby Lake stretch, and the volume sort of eases up once you get before the entrance to the Ironworkers. Elsewhere in the Mount Pleasant area in Vancouver, West 12th is looking busy westbound before Canby Street. A reminder, north of there on West Broadway, it's closed between Canby and Alberta Streets. So it's a good habit to allot for more time if you're driving along that way. And otherwise, elsewhere, though, it looks like it's okay. The only other slow spot I see is southbound in Richmond on Highway 99 towards the Massey Tunnel, but that area is always really busy anyway, every morning. But yeah, in terms of weather, yes, clearer today. The air is a lot better. There's relative improvements, but the air quality warnings are still in place, though, so we're not in the clear yet, so just keep that in mind. According to the regional district, parts of Metro Vancouver are still under orange, yellow warning, and then the Eastern Fraser Valley, it's on orange warning. So be careful out there still. And the high today will be from 22 to 28, and tonight the low will be 16.
0: Ali, thank you. It's 20 minutes now past 8 o'clock. 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And my friends, Friday is here. The weekend is upon us. And the early edition spoke with several event organizers to share some of the ways people in Metro Vancouver can enjoy their weekend. On Saturday, the BC Lions will be holding their Fam Fest game. That game features live music, balloon animals, and a bouncy castle at Terry Fox Plaza. Guests will also get free admission to the P&E along with their ticket. Matt Baker is BC Lions Manager of Communications and says he's excited for both the off-the-field entertainment and, of course, to see how the team does.
3: So the idea for this game is we want to celebrate and honor the youth, family, and football's kind of a great tie-in, and we're always looking for ways to get younger fans into the building. And, you know, me personally, I even started going to games as a kid through my parents and my grandparents, so... yeah, that's the idea. And a lot of it is tied into the pregame backyard party at 1 o'clock at Terry Fox Plaza. We'll have some Disney princesses roaming about. We're going to have some of the other great mascots from the teams throughout the city. Rock and Bowl, a famous kids performer, is going to be playing songs. And we have the balloon artist Twisted Sam. So a lot of kids-centric activities for the pregame. Inside the game, there'll be a kids menu, $8 hot dog and chips type deal. So yeah, we encourage everyone to come on out, bring the young ones. The off the field, the pregame stuff, that's exciting in itself. I'm looking forward to seeing how this team responds after a big win last week. Being around the guys after a win is obviously way more fun. And we're getting Nathan Rourke back at quarterback, league most outstanding player last year. Getting a couple of receivers back. So, you know, the team's kind of weathered the storm with some injuries, and the chance to get this team back at full strength and to give the fans more reason to come out will be very exciting as well.
0: That is Matt Baker, Senior Manager of Communications and Content for the BC Lions. If you want to get in on some activities themselves, KitFest is taking place this weekend.

0: And Kids Fest describes himself as a sports and healthy living community festival that's been running for 18 years. Some activities include beach volleyball, chess, a family fun zone, and live Latin dancing with Nina Perez. Julian Phipps is one of Kids Fest's co-founders. He says they're excited to introduce new activities this year, notably a new skateboard halfpipe.
1: Kids Fest is a sports and healthy, active lifestyles festival. We've been running it for about 18 years now. So lots of activities down at Kitsilano Beach. And the impetus was really to go down and renovate one of the original basketball courts that was down there. And that happened in 2009. And ever since then, we've been doing the festival as a local community tradition. We've got our anchor sports being basketball, volleyball, tennis. Those have been a staple for many, many years now. And in addition to that, we've got all sorts of different divisions. We've got flag touch football. We've got a skateboard half pipe this year going in. So that'll be really exciting. And just a plethora of different activities. Pickleball. There's even Zumba and stretching and yoga, sunset yoga. So many activities for a whole bunch of people. Biggest thing that is new this year is that skateboard halfpipe. For me, that's something that's very interesting. I know a lot of excitement is building around that because not only do you see a large structure, temporary structure being built over at alongside Arbutus in Cornwall, but it's just, you know, very exciting to see some of these athletes like that are participating and being able to do some of the tricks and you know, moves that they're doing. So it's nice to see, and it's nice to see the involvement of local businesses all over the Kitsilano area. In this case, bringing back some attention and focus on West Beach.
0: That is Julian Phipps, co-founder of Kits Fest. If you're hungry for some good food, Light Up Chinatown is taking place this weekend. The free two-day festival will feature live music and performances, arts, and lots of food, including some collaborative dishes from local restaurants. Kevin Wong, the Vancouver Chinatown Foundation's Associate Director of Economic Development, says he's most excited to welcome people to the event.
2: Light Up Chinatown is a free, family-friendly, it's like a two-day festival here in Vancouver Chinatown. And it's one of the Chinatown Foundation's like economic drivers here. It's one of our key initiatives and signature events for the summer. And it really is about revitalizing Chinatown and this neighborhood. So we have a combination of we have a lot of different things that happen. So one of the big things is we do have hawker stalls. So it's kind of like food stands from five, you know, restaurants, whether it's here, they're based in Chinatown or they're other parts of the lower mainland. But we invite different people to come and kind of share their cuisine. They do specialty foods. And then we also have like food collabs between different participating restaurants. So for example, we have the Chinatown Barbecue and Boku Bakery doing like a roasted pork quiche. We have Didi Ma partnering with Kim Ice Cream in Newtown doing a Chinatown Affogato. So there are like food collabs. And then we have like two full days worth of entertainment from artists such as Marie Hui, Christina Lau, Silk Road Music, and so on. So it's like a wide range of performances. I think just the energy, the vibrancy. I think, you know, last year we welcomed over 21,000 people to Chinatown over 2 days. So there was a lot of great energy and a lot of vibrancy. And it's just nice to see so many people kind of come down and celebrate this wonderful neighborhood. And I think because I work so closely with merchants, it's also nice to see how happy they are with the amount of foot traffic that they have because of this festival.
0: That was Kevin Wong, Associate Director of Economic Development at the Vancouver Chinatown Foundation. Just some of the events happening in Metro Vancouver throughout this sunny August weekend. As Ali's been mentioning all morning long, we are definitely seeing an improvement in the air quality. Hopefully that continues. And if there are any events catching your eye this weekend, we would love to hear from you. You can let us know through a few different methods. You can text us what's happening, 236-330-2623. You can always email us as well, earliad@cbc.ca.

0: And Allie's back with us now with the latest on weather and traffic.
1: It's slow westbound on Highway 1 from Burnaby to Vancouver towards the Iron Workers. So if you have to take the bridge, just to be safe, allow about half an hour or so. Because right now, if you're just joining the traffic line once you pass the Burnaby Lake stretch, it's estimated to take 25 minutes before you finally make it to the entrance of the Iron Workers. So keep that in mind. Other slow spots is in New Westminster westbound on Stewartson Way, just at the Queensboro, and in Richmond southbound on Highway 99 towards the Massey Tunnel is slow as per usual. Right now, the backup is stretching to about Blundell Road. And however, though, Highway 91 towards the Alex Fraser Bridge from Delta is looking like it's seeing some moderate traffic at the moment. But and in downtown Vancouver as well, though, I see a lot of action as well on a Stanley Park Causeway on the way to the Lionsgate Bridge. And as far as weather goes, today it'll range from 23 to 28 as our high. Tonight it'll be 16, and the air quality is improving, but warnings are still in place, though, so not in the clear yet of smoke. And I'll be back again after the news.
0: Allie, thank you so much. You are listening to the early edition on CBC Radio 1. You're getting us at 88.1 FM right across Metro Vancouver. You can tune in live no matter where you are on the CBC Listen app. I'm Jason D'Souza, sitting in for Stephen Quinn this week and next week as well. It is coming up to 8:30, which means it's time for the CBC News with Drew Karakas.
2: Good morning. It's 19 degrees and sunny in Vancouver, 17 and mainly sunny in Victoria. Environment Canada says gusty winds are in the forecast today for many parts of the southern interior, and that could increase wildfire activity. Central Okanagan Emergency Management has responded by expanding evacuation orders on the west side of Okanagan Lake because of the danger posed by an out-of-control fire south of Fintry. Kimberly Davidson reports.
3: People living in three more communities along the west side of Okanagan Lake between West Kelowna and Vernon have been told to flee. They were on evacuation alert due to the Quilpatuck Creek wildfire, but that's been upgraded to an order. Dave Saruk owns one of the 425 properties affected.
4: This has been the fourth evacuation from that property, which is, you know, it's unfortunate, but I guess the good news is that the guys always seem to get the fire under control and out, so every time we do, we kind of cross our fingers it's going to happen again.
3: The evacuation order was announced on Wednesday night, but not put into effect until Thursday morning. That gave evacuees more time than usual to prepare. Rising temperatures, lower humidity, and higher wind speeds, all causing concern. Kimberly Davidson, CBC News, Kelowna.
2: The Apple Triathlon in Kelowna has been canceled because of the terrible air quality in the Okanagan. The region is under an orange air quality warning, and health officials say people should avoid strenuous outdoor activities. It's the second time in 8 years that wildfire smoke has forced organizers to cancel that event. BC Housing Minister Christine Boyle credits the government's policies for a steady drop in rental asking prices in BC. Rentals.ca has released a report showing average rents fell by 4.5% in July from the same month last year. Boyle says the government's speculation tax and vacancy tax are helping.
5: Federal immigration policy makes a difference too, but the consistent declines, I think, are an indication that what we're doing is working, and it's mattered that we're taking a broad approach, both supply-side approaches and demand-side approaches.
2: Boyle says asking prices for rental accommodation have been declining for more than 2 years across the province. A hiker who had been missing on Vancouver Island since Monday has been found. Comox Valley Search and Rescue says the 25-year-old man was stranded on a cliffside in Strathcona Provincial Park. He became separated from a hiking partner and spent several days and nights on his own. Search crews in a helicopter spotted the man yesterday, and he was later removed from the mountainside. Fisheries and Oceans Canada has released the results of a fishing crackdown in the North Pacific Ocean between mid-May and mid-July. Officers found more than 50 violations after 30 vessels were boarded and inspected. Isabella Calisi.

0: has more.
1: Fisheries and Oceans Canada says a significant number of violations were from the tuna fishery. Sharks weren't properly logged after being caught, which is consistent with the shark fin industry. There were also signs of poor labor standards aboard some vessels. Sean Wheeler is the agency's Chief of International Operations for Conservation and Protection. He says violations were shared with international partners to deal with internally.
2: We have seen from our previous year's operation significant fines now being implemented.
1: Peter Lambertucci is the National Chief Enforcement Officer. He says this operation is part of Canada's expanding relationship with Japan.
3: Japan sent officers to train with our Canadian officers in Victoria. For the first time, Japan hosted one of our fishery officers aboard their patrol vessel.
1: Isabella Calisi, CBC News, Victoria.
4: The BC Highway Patrol says there was a record number of impaired drivers at the Sunfest Country Music Festival in Lake Cowichan last week. It says there were 36 drivers pulled over for alleged impairment. Last year, there were 11 incidents during the same event. The previous record for impaired driving offenses was 25 in 2024. And a marine biologist at UBC has been bestowed with an unusual honor. A tiny creature that lives in the Indian Ocean now shares her name. Tanushi Bhatnagar has that story.
5: I had no idea that there'd been a species named after me till yesterday.
6: UBC marine researcher Amanda Vincent has lent her name to a new seahorse species discovered off the coast of southern India. It's called Hippocampus Amanda Vincente. She says it was hiding in plain sight, usually mistaken for another species. But a colleague spotted the new seahorse in piles of bottom trawler catch.
5: It's a huge honor. I've worked with seahorses and ocean conservation all my life.
6: Vincent says she started Project Seahorse, a conservation initiative along with her friends 30 years ago to study and conserve seahorse populations.
5: We've been really effective at generating UN action on behalf of these fishes.
6: She says not much is known about the new species as of yet, but that they're found in the Indian Ocean and can grow as big as 16 centimeters.
5: I'm desperate to get out there and actually see them in the water.
6: Tanushi Bhatnagar, CBC News, Vancouver.
4: It is 8:35 now, and that's the CBC local and regional news.
7: I love that story. If I ever discover a species, I'm going to call it the Drew Carey-isses.
4: Oh.
7: Just after you, my friend.
4: Might be kind of scary. Maybe a spider or something.
7: Ah, it'd be cool, though. And it would have an excellent voice as well, delivering your daily news. Allie, one last look at traffic and weather as well.
8: So the main slow spot right now is the Highway 1 from Burnaby to Vancouver on the way to the iron workers. It's typically slow every morning, but today there was an incident earlier and the traffic is not necessarily letting up. Right now it's about an 8-minute delay. Now, as far as weather, the rain, the high will be from 22 to 28, and tonight the low will be 16, and air quality levels are low risk at this hour, but that's set to improve soon.
7: Allie, thank you so much. So lovely to work with you this week, my friend. And that does it for us here at the Early Edition this week. Time now to thank everyone who put the program together. Story producers Goldie Pohl, Zach Robko, Alan Reagan, Sophie Woodruff, Coralie Nickars, Gurasis Singh, and our intern Claire Donnan. Lawrence Watt, our studio director. Technical production this week by Allison Cole and Burke Johnson. Eric Pankratz and Mel Carter were our visual technicians. Ali Patarga, traffic and weather this week. And the Early Edition was produced this week by Caroline Chan. For Ali, for Drew Carey-iss, for the unnamed species that might be named after Drew Carey-iss sometime in the near future, I'm Jason D'Souza in for Stephen Quinn. Have a lovely weekend. We'll talk to you once again on Monday.

0: Democratic Party is now Blockbuster. These kids are Netflix. We are selling CDs out the trunk. This is Napster becoming Spotify, and it's happening tonight.
1: Political commentator Van Jones on CNN, using examples of tectonic change to make sense of what's happening with the Democratic Party in the U.S. It didn't end well for big video stores, and not many people have a shelf of CDs these days. So what is to come of the influence and values of the old guard of the party? And how are these kids, an emerging progressive populist movement, reshaping the party? In a moment, a look at the lines being drawn in a struggle for the heart and control of the Democratic Party. After that,

0: driven across Canada multiple times, but you miss everything. You see some beautiful views, but they're gone within seconds. There's a visceral experience that you can only feel when you're walking.
1: Taking it all in one step at a time. We'll hear from a couple who are set to finish a long walk, 15,000 kilometers across the country on the Trans-Canada Trail. Coming up in 30 minutes, what they saw, what they loved, and what they learned about our country. And in an hour, the next episode of Forged, a podcast that recognizes the amazing work of Indigenous artist Norval Morisot and investigates the twists and turns and underworld of an industry built on Morisot knockoffs. But we begin with competing visions for the Democratic Party in the U.S. Good morning. I'm Lauren McGuinness, sitting in for Matt Galloway, and this is The Current.
2: We as a party have to come together. We had a hard-fought battle. There were some disagreements between folks who might have voted for me or folks who might have voted with the congresswoman. But I also know that the things that unite us are so much bigger than whatever it is that divides us.
1: That call for unity in the Democratic Party comes from its latest star. Abdul El-Sayed won Michigan's Democratic Senate primary this week. But it was tight. The race came down to a slim one-point margin. The progressive candidate beat Haley Stevens, a four-term member of Congress, and he was backed by progressive leaders like Senator Bernie Sanders and New York Congresswoman Alexandria Ocasio-Cortez. Now, the Michigan race, in fact, underlined divisions within the Democratic Party, and there are less than 3 months until the midterms. Elaine Godfrey is a staff writer at The Atlantic who covers national politics. Jonathan Martin is the politics bureau chief and senior political columnist at Politico. Elaine, who is Abdul El-Sayed and what do you think drew people to vote for him?
3: So Abdul El-Sayed has been around in Michigan for a while. I actually covered his run there back in 2018 when he ran back then. He's a progressive. He is a public health expert. He's got his doctorate. There was some consternation about whether he should be called a doctor, given that he's not a practicing medical doctor. But he's a progressive who has talked a lot about Medicare for all, a lot about the working class. And I think, you know, back in 2018 when he first ran, he was of a piece with, AOC, who was running that year, Ilhan Omar, Rashida Tlaib. He just did not succeed in his race, but he's back. And I think this cycle is even more favorable to people who are outsiders, people who claim to want to really shake up the system. It's been a really good cycle for those kinds of candidates across the board this year.
1: Jonathan, we'll bring you into the conversation. Good morning.
4: Morning.
1: El-Sayed won by one percentage point. That's slim. And in the end, he won. But what does that tell you about this split among Democratic voters? Let's start in Michigan.
4: There's a gaping chasm along class lines and along racial lines in the party. And as you alluded to in your start, generational lines, too. Older, working class, rural Democrats and their black counterparts aren't down with the whole DSA thing, that this is much more of a younger and more educated movement. That's why you see the best results for these candidates taking place in big metros or near big metros. It doesn't have the same impact in places where you don't have undergraduate and advanced degrees. And so that's the sort of new fissure. And what's striking to me is American politics has been so driven by demographic differences in general elections in recent decades. What's happening now is that, you know, demography is political destiny and primaries now too. You can see the results playing out cleanly along demographic lines here.
1: Now, the DSA would be the part of the party, you know, identifying as democratic socialists. Elaine, it's interesting. It's one thing to win a primary. Now, El-Sayed has to win the November election in a really key

0: leftist streamer Hassan Piker, who he is friends with and has appeared on the campaign trail for him. So I think a lot of what El-Sayed has to do between now and November, or should consider doing, I guess, is untangling himself from those associations, trying to figure out how to, you know, come across less, maybe less extreme, less toxic to a lot of the Michigan independent and moderate Republican voters. But it will be an uphill task because he really has spent a lot of time associating with far left groups, DSA included, but all over the board. And so I think that's a challenge, but that is a challenge that a lot of candidates are going to be facing here in the next several months.
1: I want to stay on that matter of the attack line. We have tape here. It's Fox News host Laura Ingraham warning Democrats about letting socialists take over their party.
2: It's only a matter of time. The Democrats are going to become a socialist party. Democrats have to nip this in the bud. They got to do it now, because if the socialists get a foothold in November, they could end up being the dominant force in their party for the next 40 years. The end goal is always the same. It's forced scarcity for all except their friends and their cronies.
1: Elaine, as you point out, El-Sayed does not call himself a democratic socialist, but this group within the party are really making waves. That word, socialist, is that still a scary word for American voters?
0: So it's a great question. Yes, I mean, for some American voters, for sure. But I do think Republicans have been saying this now since, you know, 2018 when AOC ran, right? That was the big flashpoint for socialism back then. We all wrote a lot about it then. They've kind of worn out the label, at least in some voters' minds. So I think Democrats, especially sort of mainstream Democrats, moderate Democrats, they're much less afraid of the label now, just given that everyone gets it, whether it's warranted or not. But no, I mean, it is for sure a risk. It's an attack he will have to counter. He will have to try to appear not extreme, normal. He'll have to talk about, you know, shaking up the system, but he'll have to go after Trump and Republicans more than he'll, you know, need to train his fire on his fellow Democrats. And that has been his main focus so far in the primary, is attacking establishment Democrats. You cannot do that in a general. You have to make nice, right? You have to have a common enemy in Trump and Republicans. So, that will be what they are all doing this cycle.
1: We have fresh polling from this morning, compliments of Reuters. 43% of independents in the U.S. say they're less likely to vote for a democratic socialist. Jonathan, the Republicans have also said they're eager to run against Democrats like El-Sayed, arguing these left-wing views will turn off swing voters. Yeah. It seems like in some cases they have a point.
3: Oh, yeah. I mean, look, it's the best issue going for a Republican Party that is tied, you could say, handcuffed to a deeply unpopular president. They don't really have an agenda for his final 2 years. The biggest accomplishment they have was extending a 2017 tax bill, and that took place over a year ago. So there's not a lot for them to talk about. But what has been effectively a gift is this rise of far-left Democrats who the Republicans want to tie to every Democratic. And that's going to be the thrust of their campaign this fall. You may not like Trump. In fact, you may despise Trump, but the other guys are crazy. That really is going to be their entire message. It may work in some places. The challenge is that American politics for a decade has been so dominated by Trump. And especially when he's in office, it's hard to make this about anything but Trump, the cost of living, and the reason for the increase in gas prices, which, of course, is the Iran war. At the margins, there may be a race here or there. Michigan obviously comes to mind, perhaps the Wisconsin governor's race. But the larger thrust of this campaign is a referendum on an unpopular president.
1: Elaine, the primary in Michigan in a lot of ways reflects what's been happening in other states and the divisions within the party. I mean, you zoom out. What is causing these fractures more broadly?
0: Yeah, I mean, I think a lot of this can be traced back to 2020. Well, obviously, when Trump won re-election.

0: election. And in that first year that he was president, Democratic voters were really angry at their leaders for not pushing back on Trump enough, and not doing enough, and not, you know, not sort of matching the moment, the scariness and seriousness of the moment that they felt was happening. So there's this anger in the base. And I think people like Abdul El-Sayed, people like Graham Platner before he dropped out, you know, all over the country, you have these primaries taking place where there are candidates who emerge like these guys who say, who sound angry, who match the base, who say, this is unacceptable. Not only do we need to, you know, run against Trump and unseat a bunch of Republicans, we need to shake up in our own party. We need to get some of these old fogies out, basically. That has been the dominant thing. This is a bad cycle for establishment aligned candidates. It's a bad cycle for moderation. It's a bad cycle for incumbents. Even if you're a progressive incumbent, I think this is not a good moment for you.
1: Jonathan, in this primary race, El-Sayed's, you know, the person he beat, Haley Stevens, had a lot of support from AIPAC. That's the American Israel Public Affairs Committee. Again, zoom out. Why has U.S. support for Israel and the war in Gaza become such a politically determining lightning rod?
2: It's a great question. You know, the history of American politics as it relates to foreign policy is typically only matters in our elections when American troops are on the ground and are being killed or wounded. This is really a break from that tradition. There's not American troops on the ground in Israel and Gaza. And I think the reason why it's become an issue, at least in the Democratic primary, is twofold. Number one, it's straightforward. It's the response of Bibi Netanyahu's government to October 7th in Gaza. It obviously, has radicalized people in the Democratic Party. I think the deeper issue is the tribalism that has transformed American politics. And everything is driven by signifiers, right? And Bibi Netanyahu codes as MAGA in American politics. He's a Trump ally in our politics. And so anybody who's associated with Trump or MAGA becomes ipso facto the other, the enemy, the bad guys. And I think that is what has driven this on top of his actual conduct in Gaza. And it has obviously changed the Democratic Party's view on Israel, and has made the spending a double-edged sword. Look, I don't think Haley Stevens could have come as close as she did Tuesday night were it not for the enormous spending on her behalf. But also, it hurt her politically, I think, too.
1: And I should say, since we've invoked the MAGA movement, both as a sort of gravitational movement in American politics that this progressive populism is related to, that same Reuters poll showed 59% of independents say they are less likely to vote for a MAGA candidate. So there you go.
2: Exactly. That's right.
1: Elaine, we heard El-Sayed earlier calling for Democrats to come together, this, you know, need for unity after a hard-fought primary. What have you heard from Democrats? What have they been telling you about the future of the party and stitching together enough unity to go up against whoever's next in the Republican Party?
0: Yeah, I mean, I think that Democrats I've talked to about Michigan specifically are really worried about this. Maybe not progressives as much as sort of more mainstream Democrats. They are worried that Abdul El-Sayed spent so much time in the primary beating up on the Democratic establishment, beating up on, you know, just his fellow Democrats, that it'll be hard to draw them back in. I think, you know, as Jonathan was pointing out, he didn't get a lot of the sort of most reliable Democratic voters in the primary. He didn't get Black voters. He lost Detroit by like 30 points or something crazy. He didn't get rural Democrats. And I think he has a lot of work to do. I think there really is concern about how he's gonna do that. I mean, and part of it is, as I said earlier, his sort of links to people like Hassan Piker, people who are much more unapologetically sort of anti

0: establishment even than Abdul is. He needs to find a way to soften that message, to be approachable. I think a lot of people think Abdul comes off as a little bit cocky, a little smug. I don't know. I think he's going to have to change his attitude a little bit too to get some of these voters to vote for him.
1: Some of the roots of this moment go back to, you know, Hillary Clinton and Bernie Sanders going back and forth, and the roots go further back than that. I mean, Elaine, what do you see at this point as the enduring influence and positioning of the old guard?
0: Oh boy. I mean, I think one thing that I think was interesting in the Michigan race is we saw a lot of rural voters rural voters who had voted for Bernie Sanders in 2016 in the primary, who voted this time for Haley Stevens. There were a lot of Sanders Stevens voters, which I thought was super interesting. I don't know. I mean, the demographics are totally, the demographic trends are totally shifted now, as Jonathan was saying. I mean, I guess I don't know what the holdovers are from those days, because things have shifted so much demographically. I think the establishment, has had some wins this cycle. You've got Chuck Schumer in Iowa, who's picked some winning candidates, but on the whole, not doing so hot, I would say.
1: Jonathan, we noted off the top how close we are to midterms in November. Yes. How much will the outcome of those impact what we'll see in the 2028 presidential election?
2: Oh, I think it'll play a significant role, especially if Democrats lose otherwise winnable races, because that will emerge as a cautionary tale for the party, which is to say that, you know, in swing state America, the so-called blue wall, places just south of your great country, like Michigan and Wisconsin, they don't tend to reward candidates of the far left. The kind of Democrats who have won those places tend to be either moderates or kind of more palatable mainstream progressives. And I think you'll sort of see that fight play out at about 12:01, just after midnight on election night, if some of these left-wing candidates do lose elections. There's no question about it that this is going to play into the 28 conversation. But you make a really good point, which is the Bernie versus Hillary forever war. We're still living this dynamic because this is the sort of the central dividing line between factions in the Democratic Party. It's the conversation's age old. Should we be a purer, more progressive party and therefore rally people who otherwise don't vote and bring out and mobilize a new sort of set of voters? Or is that folly, and the key to winning general elections is to woo the center and nominate people who are palatable to the center? That is a long-standing debate in the Democratic Party, animated by Bernie and Hillary, and it's still playing out today. And this is where Abdul's nomination is valuable from a political science standpoint, because it's a real-time test. Okay, the left has its argument now. The Bernie wing has its case. We're going to see, can a left-wing candidate mobilize voters and do so enough to win a swing state? And we'll find out.
1: Great to speak with you both, Jonathan and Elaine. Thank you.
0: Thanks
2: so much.
1: Elaine Godfrey covers national politics at The Atlantic. Jonathan Martin is the Politics Bureau Chief and Senior Political Columnist at Politico. The CBC News is next, then.
3: You get to see really nice side of our country, of our communities. All we feel is the people around us and the trail and the landscape. It's a beautiful, welcoming sort of environment.
1: We are deep into summer now, and Canadians are immersing themselves in the great outdoors in all sorts of exciting ways. Retired couple Simon Lanois and Julie Chatelain have been walking the Trans-Canada Trail in stages over the past 8 years. Tomorrow, they will complete that 15,000 kilometer trek. Coming up, what they've learned along the way. That's in 6 minutes. You're tuned to The Current.

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1: Ariana Grande's decided to take a break from the public eye. Meanwhile, she's touring a new album, and fans and the media continue to speculate about her appearance and health. The group chat's here to talk about the latest and what it all means for the pop star.
0: 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The CBC News is next. Coming up in an hour, it's Q.
2: Montreal's Melissa Auf-Demar went from working in a coat check in Montreal to playing with one of the biggest bands of the 90s, all in a couple of days. She'll be here to tell you about how that happened and why she wanted to write a book about what she called the last analog decade.
3: This is CBC News from Vancouver. Good morning, I'm Drew Karakas. CBC News has confirmed what concessions Canadian negotiators are offering in order to reach a trade deal with the Trump administration. The details were first reported by the Globe and Mail. Katie Simpson reports.
4: We are told, according to two industry sources, that Canada is willing to make some changes when it comes to the alcohol bans to meet the American demands to ban American booze on Canadian shelves. Also willing to meet some demands when it comes to lifting tariffs on the auto sector and making some changes when it comes to the dairy sector. However, not anything to do with the dismantling of supply management. That remains a firm thing that the Canadian government is not going to be changing, but willing to meet some American demands when it comes to quota systems and how dairy is sort of viewed in Canadian shelves. The main thing Canada is pushing for in this moment, they do not want those new tariffs, the 50% tariffs on some Canadian goods. The other thing the Canadians are seeking for are lower tariff rates when it comes to those sectoral tariffs on steel, on aluminum, on the lumber industry, those kinds of tariffs. The Canadians are looking for lower rates, the best rate of any country in the world at this point, because the Americans have said to the Canadians, under no circumstance will there be no tariff when it comes to that.
3: The CBC's Katie Simpson reporting from Ottawa. Stats Canada says the Canadian economy added another 75,000 jobs last month. That helped to reduce the national unemployment rate in July to 6.4%. Angie Seth has the details.
5: If we look at that 75,000 jobs, much higher than what economists were forecasting. They were sort of sitting around the 15,000 mark. So good news there. And where we're seeing things track between where that employment is, job gains split between full-time and part-time work. Also pretty even between the private sector and the self-employed. And then when we look at the provinces as well. Ontario and BC saw the most gains, modest gains for Manitoba as well as Nova Scotia. It's an important labor report because it really provides us a good indication that there is a continuation of gradual improvement in employment that we've been seeing over the last few months. So economists are saying this is a strong report overall. They do say that at 6.4%, the unemployment rate is still high. They would like to see a higher employment rate as well. But when you sort of look at the situation of domestic inflation as well as the population growth, they say things track at this stage. So they're not expecting any major changes when it comes to the Bank of Canada, anticipating things will stay the same throughout this year. Angie Seth, CBC News, Toronto.
3: The Lower Similkameen Indian Band has declared a state of local emergency because of a vast wildfire burning in Washington State. That fire has grown to more than 480 square kilometers. Its northern flank is now about 20 kilometers south of the border. The band has issued an evacuation alert for some of its members, including those living on the west side of the Similkameen River. A 72-year-old woman is in hospital with serious injuries after she was attacked by a grizzly bear near the community of Goldbridge, north of Pemberton. The BC Conservation Officer Service believes it was a defensive attack by a female grizzly with at least one cub. The woman suffered cuts to her face and arms. She also has a fractured neck bone. She's now recovering in Vancouver General Hospital. A court in New Mexico has ordered Meta, the parent company of Instagram and Facebook, to pay more than $500 million into a fund that will support mental health. The company has also been ordered to make changes to the way it deals with younger users. Meta says it plans to appeal that ruling. It's coming up to 4 minutes past 9 o'clock. Ali Patarga is here now with one more look at the roads.
6: Well, it is still a crawl westbound on Highway.

0: Way 1 from Burnaby to Vancouver as folks make their way to the Iron Workers Bridge. The lineup starts right after you get past the Burnaby Lake stretch. And in Surrey, there is an unconfirmed report of an incident on the intersection of Highway 17 and 104th. It looks to be going southbound on Highway 17. And it's also still slow southbound on Highway 99 in Richmond, headed towards the Massey Tunnel.
1: Thank you, Ali Pataga. That's the CBC News from Vancouver. 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Now here's the forecast for Metro Vancouver on the south coast. Sunny but hazy today. Temperatures between 23 and 28 inland. Tonight, clear with increasing cloudiness overnight, the low down to 16. Tomorrow, becoming mainly sunny again with temperatures between 23 and 26. A mix of sun and cloud for Sunday, back to mainly sunny skies but cooler conditions Monday and Tuesday. Right now in Abbotsford and Vancouver, 19 degrees and mainly sunny.
2: I'm Lauren McGinnis, and you're listening to The Current. The sound of boots on a trail, something our next guests are very familiar with. They are walking across the country. You heard that right. They're traveling on foot from coast to coast across the whole of Canada, east to west. Over the past 8 years, Simon Lanois and Julie Chatelain have dedicated the warmer months to walking the Trans-Canada Trail. Tomorrow, their 15,000-kilometer trek comes to an end. Simon and Julie, good morning.
3: Good morning.
2: Congratulations on being fairly close to the finish line, we'd say.
3: Yay!
4: Yes, we are. I think we've kept about 25 kilometers for Saturday's final leg.
2: That sounds like a lot to some people, but I suppose not to a couple who have just walked 15,000 kilometers. Simon, how are you feeling about wrapping up this incredible journey?
4: Well, certainly very good. It's a bit surreal in that, you know, as you said, it's been many seasons. So for us, you know, we're just going to complete another season. You know, the whole package itself, I suspect it'll be somewhat emotional on Saturday when we get to Clover Point, which is the mile zero of the trail on the West Coast. Amongst a bunch of friends. So yeah, it will be an event for sure.
2: Julie, how about you? How are you feeling?
3: It's starting to be emotional. I'm the one that will have a few tears, I'm sure. I've been fantasizing about this day. On those hard days on the trail, you try to keep yourself up with something. And this has been my fantasy of having really good people that I love walking those last few days, bolstering me to the end, which they have mentally, but now they'll be doing it physically, and that's going to be very touching. Mm.
2: You'll cross the finish line with your people.
3: Yes.
2: Yeah. Why did you decide to walk across the country?
4: Well, it's a long story made short. It was simply we've done long distance walking for at least two decades, and in 2017 it was the 150th of the Confederation, and they announced the inauguration of the trail of the Trans-Canada Trail, and somehow, you know, we had done walking, we had done some great trails in three or four different continents, many of them in Europe, and it just seemed logical that we should explore our own backyard. So we kind of planned in detail our start in 2018, and here we are finishing it up now, finally.
2: Julie, you mentioned that there have been some hard days. I mean, physically, no doubt. What has kept you going on this walk across the country?
3: I'm very stubborn. My husband and I have been together for a very long time now, over 40 years. And luckily for us, when we're on these adventures, our down days are not on the same day. And so if I'm having a bad time, I can feel confident that I'll get up again. And Simon helps me boost my morale a little bit, or takes me out for ice cream or a nice meal, and he knows how to make me happy again. So I think that's

0: pretty much what we do is we love and support each other. And we know the bad times finish at some point and we get the good times again.
1: How did you take this on over the course of 8 years? How did you break it up?
2: Well, we broke it into reasonable, I'll say, segments. You know, the first year was the Maritimes, and then we tackled Quebec, Southern Ontario. The second year, COVID, of course, came about, so it changed our plans. But we were well prepared, so it was, again, easy to break it into Northern Ontario when we couldn't get out of Ontario, and then the Prairies, and then we did the Rockies in a bit of a different way, just to fully immerse ourselves in the Rockies through the Great Divide Trail. And then this summer, we finished off with from the west coast, west of the Rockies, right to Victoria. And we have a very detailed spreadsheet showing us where to resupply, and it was a fun. We really enjoyed planning these trips. So to some people it might be a headache. To us, it was a pleasure.
1: You get to enjoy a trip three times if you do it right: when you're planning it, when you're doing it, and when you remember it. So you're in the
2: exactly,
1: middle. You're towards the end of step two. Julie, I'm thinking about how many kilometers you walked in a day, and I'm sure that went up and down. What's your record?
0: What's our record? 108 kilometers in 24 hours, 57 in 11 hours. But usually on these long walks, you try not to do those because they wreck you and you want to have 4 or 5 days off afterwards. But 40, a marathon is kind of the maximum. I get grouchy after that. But 25 is a good number.
1: Yeah. Well, covering these thousands and thousands and thousands of kilometers, Simon, what stood out for you along the way?
2: Well, I'm sure we don't have several hours. So there are many things, everything from landscape to the people. The warmth, I think, that we've felt from people who have who wave at us or who stop and give us water. I know there's a little place when we first started. I think we were just day three or four in Newfoundland, and we came across a small town, Avondale, I believe it's called, and there was a little museum. It was Saturday morning, 8 a.m., and all of a sudden there was a fellow who just ran up to us, and he happened to be the mayor. He opened up the museum, gave us a private tour, and that was pretty much the feeling that we had all the way along this trail. People have been exceptional, warm and welcoming, giving us things left and right. You get to see really nice side of our country, of our communities.
1: Julie, I was going to ask you the same thing. I suspect there are more than a few, to put it mildly, but can you share an example that you're carrying with you of that hospitality or kindness that stands out from the last number of years and kilometers?
0: Absolutely. I think we typically stand out because we're our persona when we're walking is different than a regular person's persona. So people get curious, and we were having a rest day in a hotel, and an older couple was sitting next to us, and we started a conversation, and they said, "Oh, well, we live in Fredericton. So here's our phone number. How about you come over for a meal and a sleepover when you reach our town?" And we thought nothing of it. And in about a month and a half later, we're in Fredericton, and we say, "Hey, well, we should call David and Elizabeth and see if the offer is still standing." And it was, and we had a wonderful evening with this very interesting couple, and we slept in their guest bedroom. And there's a lot of those kind of stories where people see us as a curiosity, but as soon as we start talking, they realize that we're doing something that they want to participate in some sort of way. And we get to have these wonderful experiences with total strangers.
1: A lot of people, you know, you could drive across this beautiful country and take it in. You could even bike across Canada. Julie, I'll start with you. I mean, what is it you love about walking and that makes that unique?
0: Well, we've driven across Canada.

0: Canada multiple times because our family is still in Ottawa and we live on the West Coast. But you miss everything. You see some beautiful views, but they're gone within seconds. If you're walking, you're slow and you can see the snapping turtle on the trail or the fox. You can appreciate the sunshine and the warm feeling of the wet earth after a rain. There's a visceral experience that you can only feel when you're walking.
1: Simone, what about you? What benefits did you get physically and mentally and otherwise from these long walks?
2: Yeah, and otherwise is right. I think it is a complete package when you're walking. There's a free, freeing feeling. You feel one with the environment. Not to be woo-woo about it, but it really is a very unique feeling to be part of your environment. And yeah, as Julie says, whether it's animals or the landscape or people that you encounter, there's something very special. It really is in slow motion, and you really feel every element of the trail. So yes, absolutely, it's a bit of an addiction for us, fortunately.
1: Yeah, for both of you. Well, Julie, what did you learn about each other on this journey?
0: I've learned that we can do hard things. When you're really tired and you're having a down day and the mosquitoes are getting at you, you think, oh, I should just quit and give up. What's the point? But after you've gone through those difficult days, you realize, hey, I was able to manage that and even laugh about it. And so I think we can do harder things than we imagine we can.
1: I'd been thinking about your sore feet and forgot all about the bugs, but thanks for the reminder. Simone, Julie has mentioned more than once, confessed to getting grouchy after 42 kilometers or having down days. What about you as half of a duo pulling this off together? How have you dealt with the challenging days as part of a couple?
2: I guess I have a ton of energy, first of all. Not that I don't have down days, but I'm also very stubborn, and I typically see a light somewhere ahead of me. So driving towards that, driving through the hard times, and I have to admit, you know, part of Julie's comment earlier, effort yields beauty usually. And without that effort, we wouldn't get some of those blissful moments that we have along the trail. And that you know, that applies to everything, not just the Trans-Canada, but certainly it applied to this long journey of ours. And you know, again, coming to the culmination on Saturday, that is one of the most blissful moments we'll feel is having everybody around us and completing this incredible journey.
1: I'm thinking about how you both see the country, Canada, there are real issues pulling at Canadian unity at the moment. Having walked across the country and interacted with people in the way that you have, what have you seen that ties us together, Simone?
2: Whoa, what a question. First of all, how could I put this? People are really good. There's in a very different way. Culturally, we're so diverse. The history of the Ukrainians and German in the prairies, the Scottish and Irish sort of influence or history in Nova Scotia and so on. We got to see all that. Not to mention, of course, the our own heritage from France and. But at the end of the day, we all we felt like it was warm. We were welcome no matter what community we were in. And it was always with open arms. So, yeah, to me, feeling very disconnected on this trail, because we typically are, we're somewhat connected. We push information out to our friends, but we're really not connected. All we feel is the people around us and the trail and the landscape. And it's a beautiful, welcoming sort of environment. So, I didn't see a lot of negative, I'll say, on the during these 8 years.

0: What about you, Julie? How do you, how has this affected your sense of Canada?
1: Well, I've always felt I'm Canadian first and French Canadian second, because we've lived in Ottawa and we've lived in Edmonton, and now we're on the West Coast in the Victoria area. So I always thought my heritage was mostly Canadian, and that's what I see with the folks that I've met. They have their provincial identity or their heritage, their cultural heritage, but I think the folks that we've spoken to are all proud to be Canadians. So I can wave my flag around. Because we can communicate both in French and English, we never haven't had any issues with any of the communities we crossed, because we were able to express ourselves in both languages, which was, I think, an asset. But like Simon said, everyone's really friendly and open and proud of their neighborhoods.
0: Yeah. It's one big place with a bunch of neighborhoods.
2: Big place is right.
1: Big place.
0: I wonder if there's a lament that this is ending, or if you already have plans for your next big walk.
2: Julie's already laughing. I have a list. So there is no respite, I'll say. There will be some time to reflect, for sure. And what we typically do after, well, not just these, but any other adventures that we've taken in the last 20 plus years, is we build memory books. You know, we hope that in our 80s and 90s, when we lose a little bit of that memory, that we have these books to remind us of what we did during our life.
1: Simon's nickname is Energizer. There's no stopping him. So we'll be adventuring until we can't anymore.
0: Well, I can't see you as we've got you on the line, but I hope you've had this conversation from a very comfortable pair of chairs. And I wish you well in your last steps on this particular journey. Enjoy the end.
1: Thank you. And thank you for the interview. It was fun.
2: Yeah. Thank you very much. And we will absolutely enjoy Saturday afternoon.
0: Simon Lanois and Julie Chatelain will complete their 15,000 kilometer walk across the country tomorrow in Victoria. Other Canadians are also challenging themselves in the great outdoors in all sorts of ways across the country. A fair city on the Canadian prairie might not be the first place you think of when it comes to surfing, but in Calgary, there's a special spot on the Bow River that has become a magnet for landlocked surfers. You may have heard about it last month on The Current. On a hot summer day in the Whitewater Rapids at Harvey Passage, that is the place to be. The Current's producer, Allison Dempster, went to find out what the spot is all about.
3: When I tell people that I river surf, I usually get a puzzled expression. It looks the most similar to wake surfing behind a boat, but without the boat. My name is Andrea Juska, and I am a volunteer and river surf instructor with the Alberta River Surfing Association. It doesn't matter what kind of day I'm having. As soon as I get into the water, it clears my mind, it puts me in the present, and it just helps me let go of everything else. It's really hard to think about what's waiting in your email inbox when you're standing on a wave.
4: That sounds impossible to me. Like, I feel like paddling in, that you say, is the harder option.
5: It's the one. I am Lucy Paget, and I'm about to try river surfing. And I know what ocean surfing looks like, but river surfing is a whole new thing. What made you want to try it? I love being in the ocean on waves, and when I heard that river surfing was a thing, I was really curious, and I reached out, and Andrea, our host, my teacher, just said, okay, come down, check it out.
3: So here we go. Well, here exactly. You go. I'm not going. Here I'm going to watch. Go.
5: Here I freeze. I'm used to Central America tropical warm waters, so I don't know. This looks cold.
3: And you can actually stand, like, really close to that seam where the wave goes into the... So being on a river in a current is a very challenging environment. My approach with helping people and any beginner who's learning is to come at it with a beginner mindset and really celebrate every small milestone. So if you can find your balance and control your surfboard even those little things before you're even getting to your feet, those are challenging and they're worth acknowledging. Surfing is one of the most humbling sports in the world, absolutely.
6: When you're in the wave and stand up, I feel like it's pretty rewarding because it's a lot harder than it looks. I'm still not even very good at it, but I feel like it's just a super fun thing. You can bring out friends like I did, and yeah, it's just a really fun thing to spend your time on.
7: You enter like a flow state. It's calm, it's peaceful, it's just you, your board in the water. I think it's the challenge and the thrill of it's constantly changing and you constantly have to learn new things. And then there's a great community of people who surf.
8: I should be careful what I say. I'm just going to say it's horrible. It's a horrible experience. You guys won't enjoy it. Don't come to the River Wave. It's going to get way too crowded. But no, I'm just starting to learn how to stand up. I can't stand up on this wave yet, so I can't talk about the experience of, say, the people in front of me right now. There's some people shredding it right now on the wave, and I'm not quite there. But being in that area, there's so many different things that you need to adjust and control on the surfboard in order to stay in that pocket. It's a million micro decisions you have to make to keep that pocket, and then to be able to stand up in that pocket is just a whole nother level of skill, concentration, knowing how the water flows. The water will flow differently at different times of the day, different times of the year. So there's just so much that goes into it. It is so difficult, which makes it a great challenge.
9: I know you haven't, you just had one shot at it, but what do you think so far?
10: So much fun. Lots of learning to be had. I feel like maybe I would need to come like at least a few times to be able to even stand up, but let's see what happens today. This is so fun. Highly recommend river surfing.
0: Those were prairie surfers on the mighty Bow River in Calgary, speaking to the Current's producer, Allison Dempster. I'm Lauren McGinnis, and you're listening to The Current. The Polaris Prize is given each year to the best Canadian album in any genre based on artistic merit alone. And over the course of the summer, we're bringing you some highlights from this year's shortlist. One of the albums honored this year is Through the Wall from Rochelle Jordan. This is her first Polaris nomination. Here is Rochelle Jordan with Never Enough.

Rochelle Jordan with Never Enough. Your regional update is next. After that, we'll continue the CBC podcast, Forged. When a Canadian rock star gets a tip questioning the authenticity of his painting by Norval Morisot, sets off an investigation that uncovers a wild world and thousands of fakes. Episode 4 is coming up in 90 seconds. I'm Lauren McGuinness, and you're listening to The Current.

0: Good morning. Here are your headlines from the CBC Vancouver newsroom. I'm Tarnjeet Parmar. It could be another anxious weekend for people in parts of the southern interior. Winds of up to 50 kilometers an hour are expected today in many regions, and that could whip up fire activity. A fire burning on the west side of Okanagan Lake now covers more than 11 square kilometers. Yesterday, Central Okanagan Emergency Management added another 425 properties to an evacuation order, bringing the total to more than 2,600. The BC Wildfire Service says there are just over 100 active fires burning around the province this morning. Coquitlam RCMP is asking anyone in the Belcarra Regional Park on Wednesday afternoon who got video footage of the area to call them. That afternoon, a fire broke out in the park, and the cause of that fire is still under investigation. RCMP want footage from the areas in and around Sugar Mountain Trail, Crystal Creek Drive, Hemlock Drive, and Oak Court, to name a few. They're urging anyone who might have seen any suspicious behavior to call them. And staff shortages have again forced the temporary closures of ERs in Merritt and 100 Mile House. The 25-hour service disruption at Nicola Valley Hospital is expected to end at 8 o'clock tomorrow morning. 100 Mile House ER is closed today until 8 p.m. on Sunday from 7 a.m. to 8 p.m. Those are your headlines from the CBC Vancouver Newsroom. For more news anytime, you can go to the website, cbc.ca/bc.
1: I'm Lauren McGuinness, and you're listening to The Current. Over the summer, we're bringing you the best of CBC podcasts. Today, we continue with the series Forged. Kevin Hearn of the Bare Naked Ladies bought a painting by the famed Indigenous artist Norval Morisseau, but when it was featured in an exhibit, it was taken down because the head curator says its authenticity was questionable. Host Adrian Stimpson traces Kevin Hearn's dogged quest to find out the truth about his painting and learns how this one piece of art is the key to cracking open a whole underworld. In yesterday's episode, Adrian went to Thunder Bay, Ontario, the suspected epicenter of the art frauds, to search for who was forging all these Morisseaus. All signs pointed to one person. Here's episode 4 of Forged.
2: Winter hit Toronto early in 2007. Fresh snow was all mixed up with mud and grit. Norval was struggling with his health. His Parkinson's disease had advanced. But he had traveled anyway, flown into Toronto with his adopted son Gabe to continue his fight against the forgeries. But then his health took a turn.
3: He'd been in hospital the year before, and so it was another trip to the hospital, and there was hope that he would get on the mend. So we felt very positive. It went from, I was very hopeful, and then it went to really, really, really dark and sad. You know, death, right? Death comes.
4: Norval Morisseau was one of this country's finest, and he died this morning at the age of 75 after a long battle with Parkinson's.
5: He introduced the world to contemporary Aboriginal Canadian art.
4: He wasn't just an artist, he founded an entire art movement. Norval Morisseau was responsible for what was commonly called the Woodland School.
6: He was called the Picasso of the North.
7: The man who turned Anishinaabe legends into

0: great works of art has passed into the realms of legends himself.
1: Norvell died while trying to defend his legacy. But the fight over the forgeries was just getting started. From CBC in Canada and ABC in Australia, this is Forged. Episode 4, The Interveners.

0: going into the trial, I frankly thought that we had an extremely strong case.
1: Jonathan Summer, Kevin Hearn's lawyer, was prepared to go to trial and claim that by lying about the authenticity of Kevin's painting, Joe McLeod had made a fraudulent misrepresentation. That Joe had knowingly sold Kevin a fake. Joe continued to deny this. He filed a statement of defense, saying so. He says that Norvell was an alcoholic and sick, and that many of his works didn't have secure provenance. Joe says that he has a relationship with Norvell's children. He says that he had Morso paintings reviewed by a forensic examiner to determine if the handwriting on the backside of the paintings was Norvell's, that he had handwriting samples of Norvell's and a signature of Norvell's in a letter that he wrote. Joe says that neither he nor his gallery were authenticating fake Morisos, that they weren't forging his works, and that they weren't part of some large fraud scheme. This was all submitted to the court. But then, right before the trial was set to begin, Joe died.
0: I expected that we would easily be able to prove that the painting was a fake. And part of that confidence was because basically there was no other side. McLeod had passed away. So it was a bit of a strange situation where they had not conceded defeat, which meant that we would have to go to trial, but there wasn't going to be any active opposition in the case. But that changed because when we got to the trial, the first day, there were a number of individuals who decided they wanted to be interveners in the case.
1: You might not have heard of interveners before. That's because they're really uncommon.
0: You know, it happens, but it's very unusual in civil litigation.
1: An intervener is a person who has a vested interest in the outcome of a case and wants to be involved in the litigation. Judges approve or reject interveners on a case-by-case basis. And in Kevin's case, there were a lot of people who had vested interests. People who wanted to stop the fakes from being proven in court.
0: All the people who say there are no fakes are people who are deeply financially invested in Norvell Morisseau paintings. They've invested money and they stand to gain or lose a lot depending on the outcome of this stuff.
1: If Kevin's painting was proven to be a fake, the impact would ripple through the market, would affect the worth of other paintings that have the same red flags as Kevin's. So the owners of these paintings, of the questionable Morisseaus, they stood to lose a lot of money. Outside of Kevin's trial, this whole cast of characters who were saying there are no fakes were involved in other lawsuits, suing anyone or any entity calling out questionable Morisseau paintings.
2: We were ambushed on our first day of court by a fellow named Jim White and a couple called the Goldies. They wanted to become interveners and step in for Joe McLeod, and things just went upside down.
1: The judge presiding over the case, Justice Edward Morgan, granted Jim White intervener status.
0: Jim White, it was quite clear that he owned a large number of black dry brush paintings that are of the same species as the one that was being disputed in the case. And so essentially his argument was, if this case decides that Kevin Hearn's painting is fake, then that will negatively affect the market value of my collection.
1: And then this other guy, Nathaniel Bigcanoe, he became an intervener too. The judge laid out his reasoning, saying that

0: Quote, I cannot help but think that the cause of justice will be advanced if there are two sides facing off in this trial. So the interveners became part of the defense.
1: When I began, I thought I was continuing a conversation with Joel McLeod, but I was actually going up against a network of people.
0: And in that network of people were John and Joan Goldie. John Goldie had actually applied to be an intervener too, but the judge had rejected him.
2: The Goldies, John and Joan Goldie, were part of a group of people who very publicly took the position that there were no fakes, that the whole attempt to expose the fraud was in itself a fraud. They are collectors of black dry brush paintings, and they were also dealers.
1: The Goldies had a website, and they would consistently put up on their website what we would now call alternative news. And they were spreading misinformation about the art fraud and, you know, blaming it on people like anyone who stood up to the fakes, you know. They would follow Jonathan and I and take photos of us. They posted photos of my daughter, who's disabled, online, saying I was a bad father. Yeah, and they harassed Carmen Robertson.
0: Carmen Robertson, the art historian and Kevin's expert witness. Kevin had sent her his painting to analyze.
3: I received the painting in question. It spent 6 months in my house, and I looked at it closely and wrote an extensive report related to that. I knew it was a fake from the moment I saw it. I had no qualms about that in any way.
0: But before she could explain why to the court, Carmen started to get harassed, too.
3: The Goldies had created a fake email address that they called Roxanne Spritzer, and they sent out emails to universities and public art institutions across Canada saying that I was a discredited researcher. You know, it just kind of went on and on and on. My family, I was concerned about them. And I just didn't know that it was worth it to continue on with this. It was incredibly stressful. I wasn't sleeping. I was barely eating. And I just thought, I just don't think I can carry on with this.
2: She was very concerned. She felt that she was being threatened, that her livelihood was being threatened. We were barreling towards trial. And then she sort of says, I can't do this. Like, I can't be subjected to all this. So Kevin and I put a lot of effort into talking to her, convincing her that it was important what she was doing, but also then making certain promises regarding measures we were going to take in terms of protecting her security, and that included the bodyguard.
3: It was a very strange thing. A great guy, huge big guy, who walked with me to the courtroom.
0: Years later, Jonathan would sue the Goldies. The judge in that ruling described the Goldies' harassment as, quote, a systemic and ongoing campaign. But despite all the harassment, Kevin Hearn's case continued. And Carmen did go to court. She decided this case was too important.
3: There was no sense anymore of what Morisot's incredible visual language legacy was about, because the market was being flooded. And I just felt that as an art historian, it was really important to try to set that record straight. I just was very focused on, you know, listening closely, telling my part of the story, and looking at the really horrendous painting that was being passed off as an original Morisot.
0: And so the trial began at the Superior Court in downtown Toronto, with Carmen there and the Goldies too.
1: They would show up at all the court hearings and disrupt things and hiss at me.
3: There was a lot that was going around this court. The bodyguard made sure that I walked on the inside of the sidewalk, and I

0: So that was not the kind of work that Morisot did. His use of color had nothing to do with pleasing connections. His work was based on color as medicine. It was not meant to be pleasing pictures that would go well with your interior design. And one of the things that is really noticeable when you see a group of works that are not by Morisot but have his name on them is that they're devoid of story. They seem blank, and there's no life or energy to them. He put the paint colors on, and then he used the black outline to unite it all. And that was not what was happening in this work that Kevin Hearn had. It was such a boring work. I mean, it's a pretty picture. I will agree to that. But it's just not one that was by Morisot.
1: And then there was The Provenance. Carmen's independent findings echoed Kevin's investigation.
0: I had contacted all the so-called previous owners of this work and very easily realized that the people either didn't exist or they'd never owned or heard of this particular painting. From an art historical perspective, if the provenance documentation is invalid, then that is a pivotal evidence as to it being fake.
1: Carmen was on the stand for nearly 2 days, detailing all the reasons she believed Kevin's painting was a fake. And after she took the stand, there were others. Dallas Thompson testified. He stated in court that Gary Lamont was producing fake Morisot paintings, and he testified about the assaults. Kevin's lawyer, Jonathan, called out witnesses like the art shop owner, Lorraine Call, who spoke about all the art supplies Gary bought from her. Norval's sworn declarations were presented in court, showing how Norval himself had been trying to fight the fakes for years, before Kevin had even bought his painting. Jonathan set out to convince the court that Kevin's painting was a fake. He also wanted to prove the existence of a fraud ring in Thunder Bay and suggest that the painting may have come from there. The trial dragged on over a period of 5 months. Despite the tension in and out of the court, the need for a bodyguard, Kevin and Jonathan were feeling good about their case.
2: When I made our closing arguments, I thought we had absolutely decimated the other side. And I'm not usually like that. I'm pretty cautious about things. And I finished that trial and I thought, man, we nailed it. We just won by a massive margin. And then the waiting began.
3: When Jonathan contacted me and told me we had lost, I thought he was joking. But he wasn't. He was distraught, and so was I.
2: When we got the decision and saw that we had lost, I was absolutely gobsmacked. Like I felt surreal. I felt like I was in another universe where somebody else had gone to a trial and screwed up. And you know, this was the result. Like it just felt completely crazy wrong.
0: Well, it really did feel like the Twilight Zone because I just assumed that it was kind of a slam dunk. You know, it really did feel like, well, what the heck is going on here?
3: This is how he starts his decision. The plaintiff, Kevin Hearn, has a good ear for music. Does he have a good eye for art fraud?
1: That's the first line of the judge's ruling.
3: Like condescending right from the get-go.
1: And then the judge writes, if he, Kevin, had $1 million, or at least tens of thousands, he would buy a Norval Morisot.
2: He started and ended the decision with sort of jokes at Kevin's expense based on his membership in the Bare Naked Ladies.
1: The judge dismissed Carmen's expert report, saying it was flawed and subjective.
2: As I read the decision, I saw that he went out after the trial was over and

0: And he dug into various philosophical, postmodern, structuralist literature. And so he used those scholarly texts as a counter to Dr. Carmen's, Robertson's arguments. We were never given any notice of this. We had no way to respond. This was never put to her on the stand, which is what would normally happen in a trial. So, you know, it was like the trial continued, but we weren't invited.
1: The judge also stated that Kevin's witnesses, like Dallas Thompson, who testified about Gary Lamont and the existence of a fraud ring, didn't matter much, if at all, to the crux of the case, which was whether Joe McLeod had knowingly sold Kevin a fake. The judge implied that Narval's sworn declarations weren't very useful, that Narval had a shaky lifestyle, so it's no surprise that Kevin's painting had shaky provenance. Ultimately, the judge wrote that, quote, "Spirit energy of Mother Earth is one more painting, an interesting and beautiful one, if I may say so, that is possibly an authentic Narval Morisseau and possibly not." And the judge declared the case a tie.
0: And then he said, and in the rules of civil law, a tie goes to the defense. And so we lost the trial.
1: But there was still a win. In his decision, the judge wrote, "I do not doubt the existence of a Thunder Bay area fraud ring and the circulation of fraudulent paintings produced there."
2: That was the victory. Even though I lost the case, I won in the sense that the judge admits there was a fraud ring, which was a big domino.
1: They'd proved the art fraud ring, that fake Morisseau paintings were being made in Thunder Bay. They just hadn't proved that Kevin's painting was one of them.
2: I was feeling exhausted and discouraged. I went to speak to Len Glickman, who is a lawyer for the Bare Naked Ladies. I knew him quite well as a friend. And he said, "Kevin, if you don't appeal this, you'll wonder for the rest of your life what would have happened."
1: So Kevin appealed the decision. And about a year and a half later, there was news.
2: And I remember getting the call. I was walking along Queen Street. I got the call that I'd won the appeal and that they had overturned Justice Morgan's decision. And I remember feeling a weight lifting off my shoulders that I'd known it was there, but I hadn't really been able to quantify it, but until I felt it lift. And I remember jumping up in the air.
1: The appeal judges wrote that Justice Morgan, the judge who ruled over the initial decision, made errors in judging this case.
0: One of them was that they deeply disapproved of his doing research after the trial was over and then using that research as a way of impeaching and disagreeing with our expert witness.
1: The Court of Appeal agreed that Kevin was entitled to two things: a real Morisseau painting and valid provenance documents. It said that Justice Morgan misunderstood the importance of having valid and traceable provenance for the painting. The court didn't make a decision about whether Kevin's painting was real, but it did decide that the documents that Joe McLeod gave him were likely fake. And the court agreed that Kevin had not been given what he was promised. The appeal judges concluded with an observation about Justice Morgan's references to Kevin's band in his decision, calling it, quote, "an ill-advised attempt at humor," and that the judge's comments were, quote, "inappropriate and unnecessary." Kevin won the appeal and was awarded $60,000.
2: Well, I bought the painting for $20,000. Proving the truth probably cost me five times that. At least the money part of it didn't matter. Through my appeal lawyers, I contacted Joe McLeod's estate and said, "Why don't we take that money and donate it to an indigenous cause and make something good out of this?" But I never received a reply.

0: supply or the money.
1: We reached out to Justice Morgan, the judge in Kevin's initial trial, and gave him the opportunity to respond to what is said about him in this episode. His judicial assistant told us that his reasons for judgment are published, and sitting judges are not available for interviews. We also contacted the intervener in Kevin's trial, Jim White, through his lawyer, but received no reply. And we tried to reach the Goldies by email and phone and mail, but we were unable to reach them before this episode went to air. Kevin was never able to trace who actually painted Spirit Energy of Mother Earth. Maybe Gary was responsible. Maybe it did come from his fraud ring in Thunder Bay. But there was a bigger picture coming into focus. Of fraud rings, plural. And a cold case murder.
2: When we started, the hope was we were going to get information to help us solve the murder of Scott Dove. But we started getting all this information on an art fraud that happened. And so I was like, how has nobody ever looked into this? Are the two connected? Like, that's kind of how it started. Is there a connection to the art fraud and the murder? And, you know, when I talked to Jonathan Summer, kind of the floodgates open, right?
3: 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How about some Canadian surf rock? We'll leave you with The Double Wide by the Sadies. I'm Lauren McGuinness, sitting in for Matt Galloway. Grateful for my week here on the show and grateful for the team who makes this program sing. What a team. John Paul Tasker will be here with you next week. Thank you for listening to The Current. Have a grand weekend.

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1: I am an actor, fresh out of theater school with big dreams and an even bigger drug habit. 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
1: Montreal's Melissa Auf-Demar went from working in a coat check in Montreal to playing with one of the biggest bands of the 90s, all in a couple of days. She'll be here to tell you about how that happened and why she wanted to write a book about what she called the last analog decade.
2: This is CBC News from Vancouver. Good morning, I'm Drew Karakis. CBC News has confirmed Canada is considering acquiescing to several U.S. trade demands if it gets some tariff relief in return. U.S. President Trump has threatened to impose new tariffs on some Canadian imports with duties of up to 50% that would come into effect in less than 2 weeks. Canadian negotiators want that threat off the table. They're also seeking lower tariffs on steel, aluminum, and softwood lumber. In exchange, Canada would allow American alcohol back on the shelves of Canadian stores and would allow some changes to dairy quotas. Stats Canada says the Canadian economy added 75,000 jobs last month. That helped to reduce the national unemployment rate to 6.4%, its lowest level in 2 years. In BC, the jobless rate fell to 6.2%, down 0.3 of a point from June. The BC Wildfire Service says more than 100 fires are burning across the province this morning, and thousands of people remain out of their homes because of evacuation orders. One of them is Dave Saruk. His property is on the west side of Okanagan Lake in an area threatened by the Quilpatuck Creek wildfire. That blaze has grown to more than 11 square kilometers, and officials fear the winds could once again whip up the flames. Saruk says this isn't the first time he's been affected by an evacuation order.
3: This has been the fourth evacuation from that property. The guys always seem to get the fire under control and out, so every time we do, we kind of cross our fingers.
2: Gusty winds and higher temperatures are in the forecast for many parts of the southern interior. Organizers of a major triathlon in Kelowna have canceled the event because of smoke from wildfires. Chris Walker reports.
4: The news came late last night. For the second time in 8 years, wildfire smoke has forced organizers to cancel the Apple Triathlon in Kelowna. Kelowna's under an orange air quality warning, during which health officials urge people to avoid strenuous outdoor activities. Smoke from fires in BC and Washington State has blanketed the region for 10 days, giving the Okanagan Valley some of the worst air quality on Earth. The Apple Triathlon was canceled by smoke once before, back in 2018, when the smoke was even worse. The triathlon is a key race in the Triathlon Canada calendar. Organizers offered no information about refunds or athletic rankings, saying those details will come over the coming days. The smoke in the Okanagan Valley is expected to ease a little over the next 72 hours. Apparently, not quite enough. Chris Walker, CBC News, Kelowna.
2: An evacuation order has just been issued south of Merritt along the Coquihalla Highway. People living in 56 properties have been told to leave as the Ainslie Creek fire grows. The TNRD has also expanded evacuation alerts to cover 783 properties southwest of Merritt. A landmark ruling in New Mexico will require Meta, the parent company of Facebook and Instagram, to hand over more than $500 million for harming the mental health of children. As Linda Ward reports, a state judge found the company's algorithms contributed to social media addiction.
5: So this case was divided into two phases. Phase one, back in March, the jury found Meta's platforms harmed children's mental health and focused on money over safety, fining them $375 million. This one, phase two, was to consider whether Meta's platforms were actually a public nuisance. So the judge ordered Meta to pay another $567 million, saying they're akin to a polluting factory. Out of the $900 million in fines, about half will go to treatment for young people, the rest to awareness and prevention. The court also ordered Meta to better use AI to verify children's ages and remove like counts for users under 18 and push notifications for underage users in the overnight hours. Now, New Mexico's Attorney General Raul Torres called it a victory for every parent who's worried about what social media is doing to their child and every child who deserves to grow up safer online. Linda Ward, CBC News, Toronto.
2: And that's the CBC News from Vancouver. 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Turning to the weather now for Metro Vancouver and the South Coast. Sunny but hazy today. Temperatures between 23 and 28 inland. Tonight, clear with increasing cloudiness expected overnight, the low down to 16. Tomorrow, becoming mainly sunny again with temperatures between 23 and 26. A mix of sun and cloud for Sunday, then back to mainly sunny skies Monday and Tuesday. Right now in Whistler and Vancouver, it's 20 degrees and mainly sunny. 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
1: Hey, I'm Garvey Bailey, in for Tom Power. Welcome to Q. It seems unimaginable that bassist Melissa Auf-Demar's legendary career playing with the Smashing Pumpkins and Hole started with her saying no. Although she loved the music, she wasn't into the chaos of that early 90s grunge scene, the drugs, the death, and grief. And then she had a conversation with Courtney Love and something clicked. She'll tell you what that was coming up. Plus, the Polaris Music Prize shortlisted album from francophone artist Les Louanges digs deep into a time of discovery, both musical discovery and an intense time of self-discovery. He'll tell us the moving personal story that makes Alouette such a special album.

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Go put on some plaid, grab your heart-shaped box, and take a listen to this.

0: Nirvana, The Smashing Pumpkins, and Hole. If you know those songs, you probably already feel something just hearing them. And if you don't, just know they were three of the most important bands of the 90s, part of a generation of music that was angry, it was raw, and wanted absolutely nothing to do with the slick, polished rock that had come before it. And Melissa Ofdemar went from the edges of that world to the very center of it almost overnight. Melissa is one of the best-known bassists from that era. Probably most notably, she played bass for Hole alongside frontwoman Courtney Love. But she also toured with the Smashing Pumpkins and followed up with a multidisciplinary solo career. So Melissa put out a book earlier this year, and it tells the story of that decade, what she calls the last analog decade, and how she found herself in the middle of it. And when I say in the middle of it, I mean that in a very short time, she went from being a 19-year-old DJ and ticket girl in Montreal who didn't even play bass to a core member of a band who had the eyes of the world on it. And check out when this happened. Melissa joined the band when Kurt Cobain had just died of suicide and Hole's former bassist, Kristen Pfaff, had died of an overdose. Hole and its frontwoman, Courtney Love, were simultaneously in mourning, but also their album was taking off, and it felt like the entire eyes of the world were on her and the band. And there, in the middle of all of it, playing her sixth gig, was Melissa. Her book is called Even the Good Girls Cry. She joined Tom Power to talk all about it, but they started the story in Montreal.
1: So the classic rock station there, my mother was the first female disc jockey there. She had her own shows at CBC. Very clear memories of her splicing on tape her CBC segments, interviews with Ken Kesey, Frank Zappa, Leonard Cohen. She was a real music cultural journalist, and I was raised with her record collection. So when I was small, sitting on her lap, I vividly remember between the buttons, her pointing, this is the one who plays guitar, this is the singer that everybody has a crush on, and this is the one who drowned in a pool. And I always remember Brian Jones. Like, always. And so to me, her record collection were the fairy tales of my childhood. So it started there. So that's sort of like seeing my mother so in it, enamored, hearing the sounds, I began to seek my version, you know. I would, so by the time I was

0: 12, 13. I'm very lucky to have grown up in the 80s. So this is not Montreal specific, although Montreal did have more, I don't know about Toronto and Newfoundland where you're from, but I grew up on the NME and Melody Maker and Smash Hits. I did not grow up on Rolling Stone. So the UK was more my cultural influence as a teenager.
1: So Smiths. And
0: the Smiths, obsessed. The Cure, obsessed. Depeche Mode, Sisters of Mercy. I started going to clubs at a young age because Quebec has no rules. You know, it's 18 to drink, but you can go there at 15. So I started going to nightclubs, and there was a club called the Thunderdome. And it was where I discovered all of the new wave of the time and what it felt like to be in a room, like, swelling with melancholic excitement about being around your people, quote unquote. Like, I found that very young. So by the time I was working as a ticket girl and a cassette DJ, and I was about to fall in love with music for real and pick up the bass, I had... This is like 89, 90, 91, so we all know what was happening. Whether you were there or not, you know about the legends of the breaking of our moment, our alternative. You know, when Nevermind came out, I had already at that point been going to the shows. I saw all those bands, the Hole, the Pumpkins, Nirvana, Sonic Youth, in front of 50 people or 100 people. So I had watched that. Jane's Addiction, The Breeders, I had seen everything.
1: Yeah, but you knew when you heard, I think, when you heard Smells of Teen Spirit, you had like almost like a premonition of like, this is going to be it.
0: Oh, yeah. I mean, it was, I mean, and at that point...
1: It wasn't out yet, right?
0: It was an advance copy because I was working as a ticket girl and the 12-inch of Smells Like Teen Spirit was being played before the doors opened, and I was like walking down the hallway and I heard, you know, the now very...

0: often. Oh, this, what is this? What? And I went running to the DJ booth. I'm like, what is this? And he picked up the 12-inch record cover. And remember, it's like all blue. And it's not the cover of the album, but the 7-inch was like that band, all glossy and all. And I kind of recognized Kurt as sort of the guy from Bleach. And I put like the sound, the beautiful sound and the shiny visual got put together. And I realized, oh, whoa, something is changing. Yeah. Here we're stepping into a new dimension. And then, yeah, and then that's when punk broke or whatever. You know, that's when the selling of our souls and our generation's actual zeitgeist, magic was happening. Kurt was an antenna, but so was everybody else.
1: Yeah, it starts to get sold.
0: And then it just started getting sucked. But I do remember, 91 is when everything changed. But I was sort of there as ticket girl, DJ girl, and saw it. And then jumped in. I was like, I'm going to be part of this revolution or this destruction spiral, whatever we want to call happened in the 90s. I just picked up a bass and joined it.
1: But you joining into a revolution makes sense from the family you come from. You mentioned your mom, and I'm glad you told me that story. Your dad, also a big part of this book, Nick Oftamar. And my guess is, I'm not from Montreal. My guess is if I was, I would know him.
0: Oh, my God, yes.
1: Can you, for those of us listening who are not, tell me a little bit about your dad.
0: Well, my father, child of immigrants, started working at the Montreal Gazette as a copy boy and worked there till the day he died. He died in the 90s, way too young, in my 20s, when I'm in Hull, at the peak of our success. My father dies very tragically from basically smoking and drinking. So, you know, the addiction part of my... The comfort zone around addiction starts there, but my father is better known as the unofficial mayor of Montreal through journalism, TV, broadcasting for CBC, but also then his columns in the Gazette where he chronicled my entire life. And anyone who grew up in Montreal or who lived in Montreal in the 70s and 80s and early 90s, he died in 98, he was married to Montreal. Montreal was his muse. My parents were bohemian. I was like a one-night stand. They dated and then kind of got married. But basically, I had a single mother and a fun father on the weekends. And he got into politics because he didn't trust politicians. So his journalism informed him that someone needed to get in there and defend the people. So he's a real humanitarian. He's got a street named after him, and he had the biggest funeral in Montreal history. He devoted his life to Montreal. And yes, you would definitely know him if you lived there. And he was larger than life. He was one of those people like Courtney, than anyone who's ever been in a room with her, that you just stop and you can't, you know, there's a force that comes. The impact, I think I represented it properly, because even people who know nothing about Montreal or Canada or anything to do with my life, the reviews, a lot of them say, and then there's her father.
1: I have a clip to play for you of that.
0: Oh,
1: great. Can we just take a listen to this?
0: Mm-hmm.
2: You know, and then they tell us that we have to make a choice between whether we're going to have our subway metro extensions or whether we're going to have a water purification plant or a sewage disposal plant, all things that we vitally, desperately need in Montreal. And if it's a choice between, they're obviously making their choice of the go with grandeur and go with frills and not going with the things that we really need.
1: That's your dad, Nick Oftamar, 1975. He's a counselor. He's unhappy about the spending on the Olympics.
0: Oh, yeah. He ended up becoming, he wrote one book called The Billion Dollar Game, and he became the international specialist around government corruption of overspending and spending your tax dollars on frivolous things.
1: But what goes through your head? Wait, hey, I'm right here. Mm-hmm. What goes through your head when you hear that?
0: Oh, I mean, anyone who's lost a parent or someone tragically or too young, grief is a beast. You have no idea when it comes. You have like a blind side. Then like 20 years later, all of a sudden I'm crying deeply for the first time. And a lot of this book I wrote really for my 14-year-old daughter so that her mother could just like purge all of the ancient wounds and undealt with messes. A lot of that has to do with the 90s and fame and drugs and death. But a lot of it has to do with my father too and the way he died. My father did not want to die. He loved life. But when he got terminal cancer, it turned into a very dark time, because he was only going to live the life he wanted to live, and that was it. You know, he wanted to be out in the world with the people, running his life out of bars and social. And so I had to watch, you know, the man left the building before he left his body, that he was very unhappy when he died. And there's a I don't know that I want to talk about the specifics because it's still new.
1: Come on.
0: It's still new to me.
1: You put the boat in the water, buddy.
0: The main thing is that the book is about death. There's a lot of reckoning with death, and that I'm going to explain when people read the book, they'll understand that I ran away from almost all the things we just talked about that were in the 90s. I kind of ran from the 90s for 20 years until I sat down to write this book.
1: Well, let me go through some of the things here. So when you were 19, like you said, you were so much part of the music scene in Montreal and just taking in music on a spiritual level. Yeah. And then a couple of really key moments in the book. One is the Smashing Pumpkins come to town. This is like Gish era Smashing Pumpkins.
0: I mean, they have a 12-inch out on Sub Pop, and Gish is coming out on cassette like in a week. Like the week I see them, they play for a dollar on a Tuesday.
1: Looney Tuesdays
0: at Fufuné Trique. I'm a ticket girl. I get to go for free. And I'm with 20 people watching this brand new band from Chicago. Nobody has ever seen them. And
1: I got Billy telling the story. Can I tell it?
0: Please, even better. Yeah.
3: I believe I was playing the solo in one of our songs. So I was intently looking at my guitar sort of here. And as I was playing, a beer bottle smashed against my guitar. And I immediately kind of whirled up to see who threw the bottle. There's only 20 people out there. And usually when that happens, people aren't in a big hurry to let you know who threw the bottle.
0: Mm-hmm.
3: But for whatever reason, when I gave the death glare, the people around your roommate, what was your roommate's name?
0: Bruce.
3: The people around Bruce seemed to kind of almost like, not me.
0: Yeah.
3: And as soon as I saw the body language of people going away from Bruce,
0: you could tell.
3: I threw my guitar off mid-strum, dove into the crowd, and began strangling him to the ground.
1: So that's Billy Corgan's podcast. Melissa Auftemar on that podcast. Melissa Auftemar is in the studio with me right now. Is that all line up?
0: Yeah. Well, of course. And so for those, usually the beginning of my rock story is that Billy Corgan is my mentor. Mm-hmm. We met that night, mm-hmm. 20 people. While Bruce was had disdain for what I thought was one of the most fantastical bands I had ever seen.
1: They weren't punks? Because they were arty?
0: Yes, because it was back to my mother's record collection. I had a missing area, which was no Zeppelin, no Sabbath, and no classic rock. So it was the first time, and I was, new wave and then super Beatles, Stones. Mm-hmm. So something happened that night for me where I saw them.
1: But not for Bruce.
0: Bruce, who later is one of the founding members of Godspeed You Black Emperor.
1: No way.
0: Oh, yeah. Yes. So Bruce and I clearly had opposite tastes. He's a lovely guy. But as I was falling in love with this band, next to me was Bruce saying, who do these guys think they are? They're not playing an arena. What's wrong with them? And I was so confused by his attitude. And then when he threw the bottle and Billy jumped off and strangled him and Bruce got kicked out, while they were rumbling on the floor, my only thought was, he just ruined my favorite show I've ever seen. This is my favorite band.
1: Yeah.
0: And then the beautiful turning point that I talk about in the book, but also for any music fan, obsessed with one, the moment you fall in love with a band and you never forget it. So Billy goes back up on stage and says, Montreal, instead of saying, screw you, I'm gone, he goes up with all of his pride intact and says, I have one more for you, Montreal. And it starts. Opening song for Gish, their first album, which was their single on Sub Pop. They play this song. And I, in that time of that song, pledge my allegiance to this band for the rest of my life. And I beeline, and I'm a pretty shy, wallflower-y girl, but I was determined. I went to the side of the stage while they're loading out, and I said, hello, on behalf of Montreal, Canada, I would like to apologize. My name is Melissa, and I will follow you until the end of time. And that right there and then, we became pen pals, and I guess I think his first fan. I'm not kidding.
1: By the way, I love on behalf of Montreal, Canada. I find that so funny. I get a kick out of it. And I love that. Does Bruce know now?
0: Oh, my God. It's his probably favorite dinner story. He tells people all the time that his beer bottle changed my life.
1: Yeah, right. Fair enough.
0: That is the Cinderella slipper that changed my life.
4: And his band's pretty incredible too.
0: Incredible.
4: So I'm gonna do some skipping ahead here. So I'll do some Cole's notes in here. Yeah. You end up getting bass. You end up convincing the promoters that your band Tinker should open for Smashing Pumpkins when they come to Montreal. This leads to Billy Corgan recommending you to Courtney Love as Hole's new bassist after the death of Kristen Pham. Your initial answer is no. And your reaction you write in the book is, oh no, no effing way am I entering that chaos storm of pain. For someone who is like dedicated to music and like, no other way to say it, like dedicated to music.
0: Yeah.
4: Talk to me about saying no.
0: Well, first of all, dedicated to music in the deepest, highest realms of integrity, especially in the early 90s, is what? Major label? Fame? No, thank you. I want to make art. Yeah. I want to transform energy in magical ways. And in my mind, success would have been going across the country in the van a few times and been on Touch and Go. That's what I thought
4: this
0: I was
4: going to do. This was skipping all of that. This is going right to playing a gigantic,
0: I went
4: the
0: from A
4: in the
0: to
4: world.
0: Z. It doesn't make any sense. And I had only been playing bass for a year.
4: Yeah.
0: In my band Tinker that opened up for the Pumpkins and Siamese Dream Tour, which is how Billy ended up seeing me play, was that was our sixth show. I mean, I had played six shows when I joined Hole and played in front of 65,000 people.
4: That's insane. That's crazy. Melissa, that's wild, right?
0: It is cool. This is why I'm writing the book, is my book is a weird fable. It is some kind of like fairy tale. All these tiny little things happened that got me into the big world of my generation's movement, which back to Billy recommends me. Courtney wants to meet me. I say no, thank you. I am very busy with my photography studies.
4: Go back to the no. Did you feel any regret after you said no the first time?
0: No, it was so clear. I don't want to be in a major label. And two people just died and they are drug addicts. All of them. Like I was a no. It was so clearly no.
4: Yeah.
0: And it was, because I am, and that's why Courtney then heard that the girl in Montreal said no. That's why she wanted me, because she knows that means I have integrity. I actually want to do my thing.
4: Yeah.
0: I have my own plan. I have my own life. And I still, to this day, I don't need Hole. I love and ended up joining the band, and I am very protective of the legacy. Because in the end, the reason I said yes, after she called me on the phone and said, get on a plane and tell me to my face that you don't want to join my band. When I arrived in Seattle in the wake of death of the husband who left a widow, single mother with addiction issues, and the bass player had died, and she was the girlfriend of the guitar player, Eric. There was such a sad, everyone was in grief, trauma. And I arrived in Seattle, and when Courtney, holding Francis Bean's hand, and Patty, the drummer, were waiting at the bottom of the escalator at the airport, I saw these women come into view, and it became not about music. This is about women.
4: Did you know then? Like, did you?

0: The moment I saw these people, this little girl holding this barefooted smoking woman's hand, the, just like the scene of these women who I then found out really had nobody, like managers were barely, most of these people, especially in the U.S., like a lot of the bands like come from broken families, you know, don't have stable home life.
1: Yeah.
0: These people need help. They have made, keep in mind, live through this. Phenomenal record has been out for just a month or two. Kurt's death happened simultaneous to the album. At that point already, Miss World and Doll Parts, these are feminist anthems of our generation that even though I was more of a Caius Pumpkins heavy rock bass player girl, it didn't really matter at that point. When I saw what we were up against is that this woman is also going to be blamed for killing her husband? No, I am going to be part of a sisterhood that represents women on a grand scale and misunderstood women. So it was, and the commitment to rock being a male-dominated landscape. I was like, okay, I'm coming for women's reasons. It's not even, it's beyond music.
1: Can you describe, so you go on a couple of days later to play the Reading Festival with Hole, and again, you've only been playing the bass for a little while. You've only, you just sort of barely joined the band. You're playing this thing. Even more interesting than that, to be fine, and put a fine point on it, was the tour after that, the Nine Inch Nails tour. So Hole goes out opening up for Nine Inch Nails.
0: On the Downward Spiral self-destruct tour. So they put a grieving widow with a drug problem on the bill of a tour called the Self-Destruct Tour Marilyn Manson opening up for us.
1: Can you describe what you remember of the crowds and then how you dealt with it?
0: I mean, again, once I joined the ranks of like my generation's women in music, my bass was my sword.
1: Yeah.
0: Courtney was like the fearless leader.
1: Yeah.
0: Patty, the amazing girl drummer who was like the only out female in rock probably at that point.
1: Yeah.
0: We were just there to prove something and we band together, whether we had, you know, we had tons of band drama, lots of difficult things happening. And Eric, soft, sensitive one male in the band, was sort of just like the support of the female dominance that was coming to the stage. Most, first of all, we were always the only women on any bill, even though I know there's this illusion that the 90s was all like feminine power. And yes, Lilith Fair happened later, but that's not the same. Like, we were the only women on these rock festivals.
1: And what did you describe what these shows were like, what the crowds were like?
0: Oh, I mean, probably horrendous. I mean, like, every night is show us your tits, people throwing stuff at us. I mean, the only happy, super, our solo shows were great. You know, diehard fans came. There was always the gawking car crasher people, like, watching the car crash of Courtney or, like, Kurt obsessed. But generally, when we played alone in a protected club of our own, it was electric and incredible. But when we would get out there in the man's world and the big festival stages,
1: anger. It was anger.
0: Yeah, I mean, there were shotgun shells thrown to the stage, to girls on the stage. And at that point, you know, I really was just trusting this strange, larger-than-life force that was Courtney, but was us. We were her, not just band, but we were a tribe trying to penetrate some, now I feel like 25, 30 years later, I was saying this the whole time, but now I feel like, oh, people are just starting to understand that a misogynistic culture and media and boys who love boys in bands burn this woman at the stake. I mean, there is that. I watched it happen and it was shocking because no one cared.

All parts from Hole's 1994 album Live Through This. You've been listening to Tom Power's conversation with Hole bassist Montreal's Melissa Ofdemar. Coming up after

0: Good morning, it's 10:30. I'm Drew Karakas. You're listening to CBC Radio 1. The Thompson-Nicola Regional District has issued a new evacuation order affecting close to five dozen properties south of Merritt. They're near the Coquihalla Highway in an area that's threatened by the Ainslie Creek wildfire. That fire started last month near Boston Bar. The BC Wildfire Service says it has been moving to the east and has grown to more than 400 square kilometres. Winds of up to 50 kilometres an hour are forecast for the Nicola region this afternoon. The Apple Triathlon in Kelowna has been cancelled because of the poor air quality in the Okanagan. The region is under an orange air quality warning, and health officials say people should avoid strenuous outdoor activities. It's the second time in 8 years that wildfire smoke has forced organizers to cancel that event. Vancouver police say a 29-year-old man has been arrested after allegedly threatening people with an axe last night. The VPD says it received reports of the same person throwing cutlery and smashing plates outside a restaurant near Main Street and East 24th Avenue. Officers arrested the suspect shortly afterwards with help from a VPD canine unit. The man was treated in hospital for undisclosed injuries and later released on a promise to appear in court at a later date. In the weather for Metro Vancouver and the South Coast, Environment Canada says we'll have another sunny but hazy day today.
1: I'm Garby Bailey, in for Tom Power. You're listening to Q. You're in the middle of Tom's conversation with Melissa Ofdemar, the bassist from Montreal, who went from being a 19-year-old ticket girl and DJ to playing in two of the most important bands of the 90s, Hole and the Smashing Pumpkins. In the first half, she told you the story of how that happened almost overnight and what it was like to arrive in the middle of one of the most charged and honestly tough moments in rock music history. So in this half, things get a little darker because what looked like a dream from the outside eventually became something Melissa had to walk away from. The corporate machine, the politics, the feeling of slowly disappearing inside someone else's story. Melissa will tell you about that. But first, Courtney Love was one of the most polarizing figures of that entire era. People had very strong opinions about her, the way she dressed, the way she talked, whether she was a genius or evil. Melissa stood next to her on stage for years, and she'll tell you what she saw that maybe everyone else missed.
2: So, I mean, I love the way you put that, that like this woman, Courtney Love, was burned at the stake, because one of the things that I thought a lot about when I was reading your book, and I was a kid then, mm-hmm. but I understood the sort of perceptions of Courtney Love, and I realized like the caricature that she had been made out to be. I'm not even talking about like the conspiracy theories around,
3: right.
2: you know,
3: but just
2: Courtney Kilkirk,
3: the difficult like, lady. Yeah.
2: Can you just talk for a second about like her artistic genius a little bit? Like
3: genius.
2: Can we just talk lyrics there?
3: I mean, just brilliant. This woman outsmarts everyone in any room. Like I said, when at the very beginning, it wasn't really until I realized the feminist anthems that were happening was bigger than like, do I like that bass riff? Her, and you know, when people would say, oh, Kurt wrote that, I always would laugh, and I'm like, whole songs are three chords, if not one riff. It is about her lyrics. It is not about complex songwriting. This is about visceral power of a woman who has something to say that is turning everything on its head. Like, mm-hmm. And so, I mean, she probably, you know, live through this. I swear I'd die for you. And Kurt dies the week that Live Through This comes out. She's a psychic witch. She knows everything before other people do. You heard about like the Weinstein thing. That's pretty much why she like lost her Hollywood career. She spoke out on the red carpet 20 years ago about that behavior. And she became like a pariah. I mean, her whole thing was about not being polite, not doing what you're supposed to do as a woman, being brutal, and she's just brilliant.
2: What I think is interesting about that is that I was talking to Deanna. We were talking about the perception of Courtney Love as like for young women.

0: especially in our on our team. Mm-hmm. And do you mind if I quote you on this, or I can pretend it wasn't you? Okay. Mm-hmm. It's too late now. She was talking to me a little bit about, and to paraphrase her in front of her, that like, you know, there was an idea of what you grew up with, an idea of what feminism was. Mm-hmm. Maybe like the stuff that your mother would be talking mm-hmm. about, mm-hmm. And very important. And Courtney seemed so, it was so powerful to be so angry
1: yep.
0: and to seek revenge and to call things out that Deanne was saying, like, as a young woman, there wasn't this idea that like, oh, she wasn't aware that it was feminism in the moment.
1: Exactly.
0: But it wasn't until later.
1: Because men and male culture and misogynist culture just called her like a beast, a madwoman, a Medusa,
0: yeah.
1: demon, you know, and...
0: When she got older, she was like, oh my God, that was.
1: It was like yeah. literally pushing down every single... My mother became single mother, you know, raised me on the mantra of her generation of feminism, which was no man will define me. So that's what I grew up on. All I knew is that no man was going to define me because my mother had lived that way and told me that over and over, like, be sure you are your own person. So that was radical in the 60s and 70s. But then you get to the 90s and it's calling out, hey, people, women have been oppressed this whole friggin' time. Yeah, good. Well, there's a little bit of women's lib that just happened, and we just got to vote about 60 years prior. She was pushing the boundaries, and she has an artistic arc that because of the loathing and the nobody having her back, and actually, yes, her addiction did take precedent over another decade of her life after that because nobody helped her because... That's not the way the music industry works. And if you don't have like your love at home, you're screwed.
0: Your book is both like just a solid, great memoir. Like it's just a solid series of great stories. It presents you with a bunch of ideas and a bunch of like logos and a bunch of like images you mm-hmm. were pummeled with during that era. And of course, in the nostalgic 2010s. And it gives you the reality of what was actually going on. And that's a rare thing.
1: Well,
0: Melissa.
1: A human perspective. How about that? I'm a human.
0: Yeah. But not everyone wants to peel it back like that. And I'm really glad you did. Thanks for coming in. It's really
1: Thank
0: nice to
1: you.
0: Meet you.
1: Lovely to meet you too.
2: That was Tom's conversation with Hole bassist Melissa Oftemar. If you're in Toronto in September, she has an exhibit opening at the Art Gallery of Ontario where you can see some of the photographs she took during the 90s while on tour with Hole and the Smashing Pumpkins. She also has a new album on the way. It's her first in over 16 years. That'll be out September the 8th. Do you ever think about all the art you're missing out on just because you don't speak the language? If you speak French, though, maybe you're already onto this. But if you don't, you still gotta listen to Les Louanges.

0: Paul Korek by Les Louanges, also known by his real name, Vincent Roberge. Vincent Roberge is one of the defining francophone artists of his generation in Quebec. And if you're living in Anglophone Canada, you might not have heard of him. He's got 2 Juno Awards for Francophone Album of the Year. And that song you're hearing is off his latest album, Alouette, which was just shortlisted for this year's prestigious Polaris Music Prize. He'll also be performing at this year's gala at Massey Hall this September in Toronto. I had the chance to speak with Vincent recently, and I wanted to start off by asking where that song you just heard came from. And here's what he had to say.
1: Like a lot of the songs, I started with the instrumentals. The bass appeared first, and then I built around it. I think also at first I had just taken the drums off of I don't remember the title of the song, but a Talking Head song. The one where it goes like, "Home is where I want to be."

0: Anyways, started with that, and
1: this must be the place.
0: Yeah, this must be the place.
1: Mm-hmm.
0: Big Talking Heads fan over mm-hmm. here. Mm-hmm. Even if my memory is not the best sometimes, but and it shows, especially in a song like this one.
1: Yeah.
0: So yeah, and I had that. The Si T'es Correct, Moi Je Suis Correct, so if you're okay, I'm okay, appeared. And I didn't know what I was going to do with that. I went in a bunch of different directions, but ended up really wanting to do something almost like a Trojan horse. Because you want to put a message in the song, but the big challenge there is to not let the listener know that you're trying to pass a message, actually.
1: Sure.
0: And this idea was to really a little Trojan horse of having a funky, fun song that's actually talking about the state of I don't want to say debate, but like exchanges between people.
1: Yeah, it feels rising. Like it's about polarization, like two sides, like especially politically. And then it's just so groovy at the same time. So if you're listening, you're like, oh, but my toes are tapping and I want to shake my bottom at the same time. Yeah.
0: Yeah, that's the whole thing. And at the end of the day, it's just a call to like stand with each other against the forces that try to separate us.
1: Yeah. Yeah,
0: the greedy forces.
1: I feel you. I feel you. I read though that you also wanted to simplify your writing on this album, and that Leonard Cohen became a kind of North Star for you in terms of thinking about how to write concise songs. Can you tell me more about that?
0: Well, I owe a lot to my good friend Leonard. At the beginning of the process for this album, and at the end of the era of the last one, after touring and everything, I kind of hit a lull.
1: Mm-hmm. That's right. Lull is the right word. Yeah.
0: Okay.
1: Mm-hmm.
0: Where I was kind of like losing sight of why I was doing all of this.
1: Mm-hmm.
0: It became work. Pressure came in and I was like, oh, what am I talking about? And there were a lot of things. And also, like, I think it's just personal life stuff.
1: Mm-hmm.
0: And I went back to Cohen, and especially my Cohen is the 80s Cohen.
1: Okay.
0: I love the grit and the voice.
1: Mm-hmm.
0: I love the productions and everything. So I really, in a time where I was searching for answers, I went to the guy who spent his whole life trying to find some and putting it in songs. So it really started there.
1: Mm-hmm.
0: I would climb up Le Mont-Royal, which is like the little mountain in the middle of Montreal. At the top, you get to see a huge mural of Cohen on one of the buildings downtown.
1: Yep.
0: So I would go up, listen to his stuff, say hi to him, and go down. It renewed my love for his work, and I really went deep in it. And I think one of the things I admire the most with him is just the elegance in general emanating from the man. And this elegance, this thoughtfulness and the craft really shows in the elegant simplicity,
1: mm-hmm.
0: even though of the writing, space, silence, putting words and giving them power the same way you would cook something. And really using, like, celebrating the ingredients.
1: Yeah.
0: Well, he'd be celebrating the words. And I feel like the man is really writing songs, writing poems, the way a Japanese garden would be put together.

0: which is such a beautiful song. And even like the last stuff, his last album.
1: Yeah.
0: You Want It Darker. You get like a I'm Leaving the Table is such a beautiful, heart-wrenching song.

0: And also, you got songs, also even like the more pop, sexier ones, like I'm Your Man. It's such, I just love the way he constructs his songs, having like the same thing that comes back every paragraph, and everything is tied up really nicely. So songs like these, I think, the ones where you don't have much, he's not saying too much, but he's saying so much at the same time.
1: Saying everything. There is a song towards the end of your album that reflects on your experience. You've had an intense lived experience being a caregiver for your partner's father. I want to just listen to a little bit of the tune I'm talking about.

0: Aujourd'hui je pousse la chaise roulante. Je suis assis au fond de la chambre. 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
1: That's Le Garde dans le cadre de Port, from Les Louanges' new album Alouette. And I want you to tell me what inspired that song. And, you know, we talked about how it doesn't matter a language. I don't know. I'm going through something that's similar to what the song is about. And I'm listening to your lyrics, and my French is meh meh. Like, it's just comme ci, comme ça. It's not great. And I'm so moved. So tell me a little bit about what the song is about.
2: Well, this one is really, since it's at the end of the album, to me, is some kind of a conclusion. Mm. Where this album started with a quest for identity. Mm-hmm. Knowing oneself, talking about even on our larger scale, what it is my Keb identity, what it is. And this experience really moved me, it shifted that quest to something more existential also. Hmm. What it is to exist, what is my place in this world? And this one I wrote a couple of days after his passing. Hmm. It was really towards the end of the writing of this album. And I could share an anecdote. The night he passed, I was being and had been like the second in command, the boyfriend,
1: yeah,
2: the guy who's trying to make sure everything is okay,
1: mm-hmm.
2: And like behind the scenes a little bit, while my girlfriend is really like. Trying to land that plane.
1: Yeah.
2: And
1: say goodbye to her father, all those things at the same time.
2: Mm-hmm. Yeah, yeah. And the night of his passing, we were with him and everything. And you know, being like kind of that side character, it's been great to, as someone who's pretty much always the main guy under the spotlight, it was a fantastic experience to just be a side character, a supporting role, and with whatever that could mean, everything that word could mean, supportive role. I texted I texted my dad and some friends to like, hey guys, I've been going through stuff, but it happened today, and thanks for being there for me, and I just want to share.

that it's kind of like pretty hard right now, and I want to share that with you, but I'm okay, my girl is okay, and I'm proud of who I was, just being the guy standing, like, I'm making it rhyme right now, but I was not rhyming in French, but I'm the guy in the doorway. And I'm proud of being the guy in the doorway. And I think that song is that celebration of like, and a commentary also of like, everybody's looking for themselves. It's always the like bettering yourself, the better version of yourself. Like I like making, like finding my inner peace and whatever. And this song is like, to me, like, man, I found who I was. I found who I was in the absolution of my own person in this situation. I'm the guy in the doorway making sure like everybody's okay. And yeah, I'm just helping you get up. I'm helping you get into a wheelchair. And this part you put where it starts where and when life happens and the train gets into your town. Through your town. Well, you have two choices. You either get in or you get out the way. So yeah. Yeah, just knowing, feeling you are where you are and knowing who you are by knowing what you're capable of. More than whatever people would like tell you or like it's yeah. So that's the realization a bit in this song and this celebration of like, I found strength.

0: I'm so glad that you shared that tune with us, and getting to hear the explanation of it has been quite moving as well. We've touched on a few of your songs from the new album, but I would love to go out of this conversation with your own pick. Something
1: okay.
0: That you get to choose. I just want to make sure that What Do You Like gets some love. I know you love them all. Like, they're like your children. I'm forcing you to choose a child here, but go ahead.
1: Okay, let's be pragmatic here, because we're on the radio still.
0: Okay.
1: Because again, I you were right. I love them all. I'm oscillating between a song called A La Nage. I love the production on this one, but this is more of a like musician like choice, I would say, or like the I love the production and the vibe.

0: And if I'm trying to share this album, it would either be Promis Juré, mm-hmm. because of the, I just love the strength of the message in it.
1: Mm.
0: Even though it's a little bit, giving the middle finger metaphor in general, mm-hmm. this one song, that or La Journée Va Être Chaude, that would be just, I think anybody can enjoy that song, even if they don't speak French. They're gonna groove to it.
1: So do you want to go with that one?
0: Let's go with that one. We need some gateways. But let's go. Yeah, La Journée Va Être Chaude. This is something that, because you know, when I do the show, I go. It's built around, like, I have this arc where I'm talking about, like, this part of my life where I was a caretaker and mm-hmm. saying, like, you know, like, nations and borders, I couldn't care less when it's time for illness. Mm. And then I go into the song Chez Nous, where I go deeper into, like, what it is to be Quebecois and the idea of, like, also showing up for who I am, mm. being part of the discussion, because at the end of the day, I will always be Keb. And then I go to La Journée Va Être Chaude, being like, but there's one thing, there's another thing that, like, links us all, is that it's getting hotter and hotter every day. And this heat does not care mm-hmm. about whatever little fights we have between each other.
1: Mm.
0: So this one is more of a cathartic scream to be like, God damn, tomorrow's getting, is going to be hot.
1: And it's only getting hotter.
0: Yeah.
1: It's been a treat talking to you. And good luck with the Polaris Prize. What a pleasure to chat.
0: Thank you for having me. And it'll be my pleasure to come back in the studios even.
1: Yeah, that would be fantastic. Thanks for being here.
0: Thank you. Et vous

0: That was La Journée va être chaud off of Les Louanges' new album, Alouette. Before that, you heard my conversation with Les Louanges, a.k.a. Vincent Roberge. On top of being shortlisted, he will be performing at this year's Polaris Music Prize Gala in September. And that's it for today. Q This Week was produced by Simi Bassi, Ben Edwards, Vanessa Greco, Vanessa Nigro, Cora Najawan, Liv Pasquarelli, Adriel Smiley, Catherine Stockhausen, and Caitlin Swan. Our digital team is Vivian Rashot, Kenneth Collins, and March Mercanti. Our production assistant is Zoe Morris. Sam Hashmi is our engineer. Our director is Glory Omotayo. Our senior producer this week is Deanne Uros. Beza Seifa is our executive producer. I'm Garvey Bailey, sitting in for Tom Power. Catch you next time.
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4: Ariana Grande's decided to take a break from the public eye. Meanwhile, she's touring a new album, and fans and the media continue to speculate about her appearance and health. 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
5: This is CBC News from Vancouver. Good morning, I'm Drew Karakas. The Thompson-Nicola Regional District has issued a new evacuation order for close to 6 properties south of Merritt. They're in an area that's threatened by the Ainslie Creek wildfire. That fire started last month near Boston Bar. The BC Wildfire Service says it has been moving to the east and has grown to more than 400 square kilometers. Winds of up to 50 kilometers an hour are forecast for the Nicola region this afternoon. The TNRD has also expanded evacuation alerts to cover more than 780 properties southwest of Merritt. The Lower Similkameen Indian Band has declared a state of local emergency because of a vast wildfire burning in Washington State. That fire has grown to more than 480 square kilometers. Its northern flank is now about 20 kilometers south of the border. The band has issued an evacuation alert for some of its members, including those on the west side of the Similkameen River. Canadian negotiators are prepared to allow American alcohol back on store shelves in Canada and to meet some other U.S. demands in exchange for concessions from the Trump administration. This has emerged from the latest trade talks aimed at heading off a new round of American tariffs later this month. More from the CBC's Kate McKenna.
6: Serious senior in-person negotiations are happening in Washington.
7: Flavio Volpe is on Canada's Advisory Committee on Canada-U.S. Economic Relations. He says this could be the chance to reset the relationship with the U.S.
6: Now, of course, the President of the United States has to agree, but he's shown with his most senior officials sitting down face to face, now in a frequent cadence with ours, that they are more than entertaining that.
7: CBC News has learned some of the details of what's being discussed in trade negotiations. Canada is looking for the U.S. to drop new 50% tariffs and get some relief from tariffs on industries like steel, aluminum, auto, and lumber. In exchange, it would drop retaliatory measures like the American booze ban and provincial rules that make it harder for U.S. companies to work in Canada. Whether this will be enough remains to be seen. Kate McKenna, CBC News, Ottawa.
5: An Ontario Conservative MP says he will be leaving federal politics next month. Larry Brock is planning to return to his former role at the Crown Attorney's Office in Brantford. He's the 7th MP to leave the Conservative caucus since last year's federal election. 4 of them crossed the floor to join the governing Liberals. Vancouver police say a 29-year-old man has been arrested after allegedly threatening people with an axe last night. The VPD says it received reports of a person throwing cutlery and smashing plates outside a restaurant near Main Street and East 24th Avenue. Officers arrested the suspect shortly afterwards with help from a VPD canine unit. The man was treated in hospital for undisclosed injuries and was later released on a promise to appear in court at a later date. The BC Highway Patrol says there was a record number of impaired drivers at this year's Sunfest Country Music Festival in Lake Cowichan. It says 36 drivers were pulled over for alleged impairment. Last year, there were 11 incidents during the same event. The previous record for impaired driving offenses at the Sunfest Country Music Festival was 25 in 2024. A marine biologist at UBC has been bestowed with an unusual honor. Tanushi Bhatnagar reports.
8: I had no idea that there had been a species named after me till yesterday.
9: UBC marine researcher Amanda Vincent has lent her name to a new seahorse species discovered off the coast of southern India. It's called Hippocampus Amanda Vincente. She says it was hiding in plain sight, usually mistaken for another species. But a colleague spotted the new seahorse in piles of bottom trawler catch.
8: It's a huge honor. I've worked with seahorses and ocean conservation all my life.
9: Vincent says she started Project Seahorse, a conservation initiative along with her friends 30 years ago to study and conserve seahorse populations.
8: We've been really effective at generating UN action on behalf of these fishes.
9: She says not much is known about the new species as of yet, but that they're found in the Indian Ocean and can grow as big as 16 centimeters.
8: I'm desperate to get out there and actually see them in the water.
9: Tanushi Bhatnagar, CBC News, Vancouver.
5: And that's the CBC News. Taking a look at the forecast now for Metro Vancouver and the South Coast. Sunny but hazy today. Temperatures between 23 and 28 inland. Tonight, clear, but we'll see increasing cloudiness overnight and the low down to 16. Tomorrow, becoming sunny again with temperatures between 23 and 26. We're expecting a mix of sun and cloud for Sunday and then back to sunshine but cooler temperatures Monday and Tuesday. Right now in Vancouver, 21 degrees and mainly sunny.
4: I'm Emil Niazi, sitting in for Elamine Abdel-Mahmoud. This is Commotion. So Ariana Grande just dropped Petal, her eighth and latest studio album, and it comes on the heels of an already busy few years for the singer and actor.

0: There was her acclaimed role as Galinda in Wicked, plus the upcoming sequel to The Fockers, and she's on tour. And all of that work and this brand new album come with a ton of scrutiny and speculation about her current health and body. It's a conversation that fans and the media are finding difficult to talk about. Saatchi Cole, Cyrus Marcus Ware, and Pablo the Don are with me now to unpack all of this. Welcome to the group chat.
1: Hey, everybody.
0: Before we go any further, I want to start with Ariana's new album. Take a listen to this.

0: That's Petal, the title track to Ariana Grande's new album. You've all listened to it. Pablo, let me start with you. How are you feeling about what you've heard so far?
1: Honestly, I am bored. This feels uninspired. I think the last couple of Ariana projects have just felt like they exist rather than she's actually put in the effort that I think she's capable of. And I'm saying this as someone who's a Sweetener fan, which is not the favorite of her fan base mostly. But yeah, this Petal isn't doing it for me. I don't know if she was too busy. Maybe she should have took a longer break. This album just falls super flat. I don't feel like she's searching for anything that's actually inspiring her. She doesn't want to touch too many of the taboo topics she's been discussed about on this album. And like, it's just boring me. I'm not interested right now in Ariana Grande.
0: Okay, don't hold back at all. Sachi, the last time people would have heard new music from Ariana would have been via the single Popular off the Wicked soundtrack back in 2024. How are you feeling about the Ariana that we're hearing with Petal?
2: She feels like weirdly defiant to me in a way. There is like a quietude to the album that I agree I feel is really boring. It's not for me either. I am a poptimist. I think everything should sound like we're at the club. So that's my disclaimer. But it is a record about feeling frustrated with criticism, with attention. There's a lot of energy on the album, if not speaking to her fans, at least speaking to her audience, who has a really strange parasocial relationship with her, often an unfair one because that's what we do to celebrities, especially to young women. But the way she's responding to it is kind of pugilistic, but delivered with like a whisper and a hush, which is sort of interesting. I can understand that dichotomy, but for me, it feels sad. It's a sad record.
0: And of course, you can be sad at the club, as we all famously know.
2: I know, but I gotta be able to do this a little more while I'm sad.
1: Yeah.
0: Okay, well, let's hear another track off this new album.

0: Hate That I Made You Love Me off of Petal, the new studio album from Ariana Grande. Okay, Cyrus, let's get into this online debate that is surrounding Ariana Grande, specifically this intense speculation and scrutiny about her health and appearance. Briefly, just talk us through what sparked this debate.
1: Well, she released the music video for Petal, and in this music video, you can see some of her chest bones and her rib bones, and people immediately launched into what is happening with her health, what is going on with her health. Her PR company initially released a statement and said that she was going to be taking a break after the Eternal Sunshine tour, after September 1st, in part because of the intense media and popular speculation about her health. She later went on and said, actually, that's not why I'm taking a break. I'm taking a break because I was already planning on taking a break. She was already planning on taking a step back. So there's been this real uptake of people being, I suppose I'll put in scare quotes, concerned, because I mean, if there's real concern, maybe you wouldn't respond in this way by critiquing what she looked like. But there was this concern about her body and her health because of the way that she appeared in the Petal music video. She ended up going on stage during one of her concerts and actually had a 4-minute speech where she talked about how healing her tour was. And, you know, in her new album, she specifically talks back to people who are talking about her body. She says, do not comment on my body, do not reply in the song Yes And. So there's been incredible speculation about why she looks the way that she looks, and is she in a health crisis?

0: You know, Pablo, one thing that I've seen with Ariana Grande throughout the years is her ability to sort of be extremely self-aware about her brand anyways. You know, this is the girl who licked the donut and turned it into a moment. And she sort of does allude to some of this scrutiny and her response to it in the music video for Petal. You know, she plays a character named Pepper. She's an actress. She's being, you know, criticized and scrutinized for her body and her appearance. And then she finally sort of snaps and kills all of these men. I don't know how else to describe them other than grotesque men. How are you feeling, Pablo, about the way that she's sort of handling this latest round of scrutiny?
1: I mean, it's a thing where obviously you want to be like sensitive to the subject because this does likely deal with something towards an eating disorder. And like that entire wrapper around this makes it more difficult to engage with this conversation, both as like fans, but also just like on a human level. However, there is this thing with Ariana that has come with her over the years that I always have said she's like the best person to always be like ambiguous, both racially and like where she stands in general. So Ariana has gone so many decades, or not so many decades, but so many of her eras where she's been able to shift what she looks like, how she sounds, how she acts in public. And I feel like this, as dangerous as it looks to us, is her yet again shifting with somewhat like what the culture is heading towards right now. We've seen the rise in like this heroin chic aesthetic coming back. The Kardashians are taking all their fillers out and like removing these things that they were previously doing. And Ariana has been someone who has been never at the forefront of culture, but always jumping in what seems to be in the middle. And I think she does get a lot of criticism for that. And I think right now she thinks that that criticism that she usually gets for being a homewrecker and also how she's able to shift with culture is now turned into, it's a conversation about her body because the culture has shifted to be so focused on like thinness again. And so it gets sticky, but if you know what you're talking about, it is a much easier conversation. However, this is the internet and most people do not know how to handle this conversation.
0: There's not a lot of nuance on the internet, as we know. Sachi, you wrote about this recently for Slate. And in that piece, you talk about the push and pull of this conversation around this ongoing conversation. Talk to us a bit about what you broach in your piece.
2: I mean, I don't think anybody wants to or can diagnose this stranger mm-hmm. with an eating disorder or with any sort of disordered eating. There's no way for us to do that. But it is also impossible to look at what's been going on with her. She is a visual product. She sells herself to us. It is designed for us to look at in part. It's impossible to witness it and consider it in our culture of ever winnowing. Everybody's getting skinny again. No, they're making portion sizes for Ozempic. Like, how I can't pull those pieces apart. And I really think, especially amongst our fan base, there is a real tension between, I don't want to make things worse for her by pointing out something that clearly, you know, we've talked so much in our culture too, last decade and a half, about don't talk about other people's bodies, which mm-hmm. is generally good practice. And I still think that's like something to abide by. But at the same time, if we don't talk about it, it feels actually harmful to us. I have real anxiety about being like, well, we can't talk about it because it's like not something to discuss. Well, we have to because it's happening. And I need to be able to grab onto something. And I think that tension has been happening for a lot of people. We don't have a good way to talk about this. I think people are trying to find it genuinely because it is hard to witness. And it does feel, I think, especially for like almost, I think any woman I've ever met in my life, it feels so familiar. Mm-hmm. This feels like something I've seen before. This feels like something I've done before. And that's why all of our alarm bells are going off too.
0: Yeah, Sachi, you raised such an important point, which is like we've learned after, you know, growing up on the internet, how damaging it can be to talk about anybody's body. But I'm curious, Sachi, and you did sort of touch on it, but what gets lost when we avoid the topic entirely, especially in an era when bodies are visibly shrinking?
2: If for the sake of an argument, if we say that this is disordered eating and that's what's happening and we have an unhealthy person in front of us, these sorts of eating disorders often thrive by the normalcy of them. And I'm not interested in trying to help that through

0: gratitude through silence. I think we have to find some way to talk about it, to remind ourselves, like, we don't, it doesn't have to be like that. Like, I think it's just gotten so omnipresent. Like, it's everywhere. It's in everything. And so you have to find some places to bite back.
1: You know, Pablo, it wasn't that long ago when actor Chadwick Boseman was at the center of a similar sort of online speculation and scrutiny about his health and appearance. And it wasn't until after his death in 2020 that we learned, you know, he was suffering from colon cancer, a condition he kept extremely private. Now, obviously, we're not diagnosing Ariana Grande with anything, but do you see any parallels between these two media stories and how we're responding to them in this moment?
2: In some ways, yes, but I think in some ways people have learned from what happened with Chadwick. I think people, I understand, again, it was, you saw him and we're used to seeing him, Black Panther, all hooked up, and then he lost a lot of weight. And then people were wondering, was this for a role? What was happening? I think because he was so quiet about it, there just wasn't much to know until afterwards, and everyone was shocked. Sure, people were still making comments about his appearance in a negative way. And I think once we learned of his passing and how he passed, people then felt guilty for the way they engaged in the conversation. So then when we get to Ariana Grande, when I think it's a little bit different, we're dealing with a little bit different of demographics, like just in terms of who's consuming Ariana's art versus who was really like these big Chadwick fans. And I think people are trying to engage in this conversation in both a healthy way, but also like protect this pop star, especially. And it just so happens to be this week when we hear about like the news of someone like a Perez Hilton and people having mixed feelings about that as well, considering how he like encouraged negative stereotypes against women's bodies. So I think now people are trying to figure out how to have this conversation. They've learned from Chadwick to try to apply to Ariana, but it's so difficult when there's such disjointment coming from her team versus what she's also saying on stage. It just feels like they are on two very different paths and both of them are trying to get to a resolve, but they're kind of like eating each other in the process. And so it's leaving fans and everyone else confused about what is really going on, which only furthers the speculation and continues the conversation for longer.
1: Cyrus, you know, as a parent, it's so hard to know how to broach a topic like this when, you know, this is someone that young women don't just admire. They want to look like her. How do you talk to your daughter about body image in this moment? I think Cyrus might be frozen. Sachi, let me give this question to you. I know you're not a parent, but obviously, you know, we all had different posters up in our room. And I remember being in that moment, you know, in the early 2000s and thinking, is this okay to want to look like these people?
0: Oh man, doesn't it feel like we've been here before?
1: Yes.
0: Like, I remember when Nicole Richie lost all that weight and Hillary Duff lost all that weight. And what I keep thinking about is that they have since said publicly, whoa, I was too thin and I needed intervention and I needed help. So if that's the most interesting lesson from it all. So it is really familiar and I can't believe we're doing this again, but we are. And that's why I think like it's so important to figure out a way to talk about this and to be in the tension of it. I think this is unfortunately one of those things where it's like it might require some real discomfort. And I think we're all uncomfortable.
1: Cyrus, I want to give you a chance to answer this question. You know, as a parent, you have a young daughter who, you know, these are pop stars that, you know, the kids admire and they also want to look like them. So how do you talk about body image in this moment with your children?
3: Yeah, it's so important. And one of the things that we've been doing with our daughter is going to be 15. It's right in that prime age where there's a lot of speculation, a lot of scrutiny on her body. And one of the things that we try to talk about is, you know, really making sure that she knows that her value is not going to be tied to what she looks like and that no one's value should be tied to what they look like. My daughter's also a singer. She's also a performer. She's out there on the stage. The more that we talk about other people's body, the message is people are going to be talking about yours too. You should be checking your body too. So we really try to model in our parenting, not talking about people, what they look like, but really more about what they're working on, what they're interested in, what they're curious about, and really focus on that. It's so important. You know, I was at a wedding and someone came up to me, my daughter was there and came up to me and asked me about my body because my body had gotten bigger. And they had a lot of questions to say, why is your body

0: actually had the gall to say, why is your body bigger? Are you okay? At a wedding, you know? And so I was able to talk with her a little bit about that and say, you know, what did you think when that happened? What did that make you feel when you heard that person say that? And what do you think, you know? And of course, it's allegedly coming from a place of concern, but it really just reinforces to young people, your body is a target. Your body is up for scrutiny. So we really try to veer away from that. When she's performing on stage, even if she looks amazing in her costume, I don't comment on what her costume looks like. I comment on how she sung. I comment on her artwork.
1: I love that. Cyrus, you know, are there best practices that you think, you know, we can take away from some of the lessons that we've just been discussing when it comes to how the public and the media should discuss topics like this?
0: It's really important that in the media, we're not using that platform to focus on what people's body looks like. First of all, we should also not be seeing as artists as these dolls or iPods that we can just turn on to play and entertain us whenever we want them to entertain us. These are human beings, full stop. These are people who are able to make creative practice in part because they take breaks, in part because they're able to go away and work and create. And there's a way that we've expected artists to be on demand, available and accessible to us, looking the way that we want them to look, doing what we want them to do. And really, it's bananas to think about. This is a, if you want to learn how to stifle an artist's creativity, do all of those things. So I think in best practices, we need to move more towards, you know, giving artists space, seeing them as living beings, you know, who are not there just for our entertainment, who are perhaps making their art because of things that they're curious about. I'm an artist as well. I don't make things for an audience. I make things because I'm interested in that topic. And so, you know, we need to kind of move in the way that we talk about artists and their practice, whether it's Stevie Wonder or Ariana Grande or whoever else is making work, and really focus in on their creativity, really focus in on what they're making, and that their value doesn't come also in producing for us. That's part of this issue. So many artists are pushed into this cycle of having to tour and having to create and having to have the perfect body size, whatever that is defined as, and just being quote unquote perfect. And it's not realistic and it does more harm than good. So we all have an opportunity whenever we're talking about these artists to do it in a way that is more rooted in care and more rooted in love.
1: Everything should be more rooted in care and love. That's so lovely. I'm Emile Niazi sitting in for Elamine Abdel Mahmoud. You're listening to Commotion, and I'm speaking with Sachi Cole, Cyrus Marcus Ware, and Pablo the Don about Ariana Grande and her new album, Petal. Okay, let's hear another track off this album.

0: That's Kiss Off Pedal, the latest studio album from Ariana Grande. So, Pablo, as far as we know, Ariana is set to take a long break from the public spotlight at the end of this tour. You know, this is something that was actually very normal for artists to do, especially artists of this size, to, you know, take a step back, not just to work on new material, to gather some life experience, but to truly rest and sort of take themselves out of this toxic cycle of, you know, scrutiny and speculation. What do you think about what she's doing, her decision to sort of take a break now? And do you think this is something more artists should emulate?
1: Absolutely. I think that I always say an artist's first body of work is all the years that they've lived up to that point. That's what that first body of work is. So, like, for example, someone like SZA, Control was like 23 years of her life that she wrapped into an album, which is why it was so great. You need time to like have more experiences. You need time to live life a little. It's why I deeply appreciate someone in this landscape, like an Olivia Rodrigo, who is very much on this, like, I will take my time to experience life and create the album that I want to create next. And I love that Ariana wants to do this. I hope it's also to get in the right space mentally, not even because of how she looks right now, but because she just went through a very intense period between the Wicked movies. That was heavily, so intensive. That's probably one of the most intensive roles you could have, especially adapting it to film. And then also committing to doing these plays and the albums and the touring. Like, she genuinely needs a break. And whatever she does during that break is her business. I don't think anyone should care. But I hope it's whatever it is, it's fulfilling to her. She feels like she's ready to come back whenever she does come back. And she doesn't feel rushed. Because

0: Because at the end of the day, she is at the level where you can go away for a few years. Your fans will be there when you're ready. Don't feel like you need to like rush anything for us. And I think when you rush art, this is how you get something like a Petal. It's like she just wanted to put something out to put it out and have another body of work to tour off of, even though she's not really even touring this album during Eternal Sunshine Tour. And I just think, let's just take a step back. Let's get out of the spotlight for a little bit. Let's reevaluate what we really want to do next and then make our next move. But I'm really proud of her for doing this, and I hope she sticks to it for quite a while.
1: I mean, Sachi, very quickly, like, can an artist like this even afford to step away from a pop economy that is just like constantly churning out new material?
2: I mean, I think it would be a good idea. You know, we've commodified the pop stars so much that there isn't any room for a break, and a break is essential. I think this is well-timed. I think it's well-deserved. And I'm curious what she'll get to come back with when she gets to sit in the silence.
1: Okay, well, we got to leave it there, but I really appreciate all of you having this conversation with us today.
0: Thanks. Thank you.
1: Cyrus Marcus Ware is a visual artist, activist, and assistant professor at McMaster University. Sachi Cole is a senior writer at Slate and the co-host of Scamfluencer. She joined us from New York City. And Pablo the Don is a culture critic and part of the Those Wrestling Girls podcast. They were in Springfield, Massachusetts. Ariana Grande's new album is called Petal, and it's out now.

That's Oh Well from Ariana Grande's new album, Petal. And that is it for Commotion today. I'm Emil Niazi, sitting in for El Amin Abdel Mahmoud. Thank you so much for listening, and we'll see you on Monday.

Good morning. Here are your headlines from the CBC Vancouver newsroom. I'm Tarnjeet Parmar. An evacuation order has been issued for 57 properties south of Merritt in the Nicola Valley. The Ainslie Creek wildfire has been burning out of control since it was reported July 4th near Boston Bar. The human-sparked fire now covers

0: covers more than 408 square kilometers. The Thompson-Nicola Regional District also issued an evacuation alert for 783 properties southwest of the city. Evacuees are told to register at the Emergency Social Service Response Center in Merritt. Vancouver police say a 29-year-old man has been arrested after allegedly threatening people with an axe last night. The VPD says it received reports that same person was throwing cutlery and smashing plates outside of a restaurant near Main Street and East 24th Avenue. Officers arrested that suspect shortly afterwards with help from a VPD K-9 unit. The man was treated in hospital for injuries and later released on a promise to appear in court at a later date. And a magnitude 4.3 earthquake was recorded off the coast of BC early this morning near Haida Gwaii. Earthquakes Canada says the quake struck at 4:48 a.m. local time, just a few kilometers from Haida Gwaii's northwest coast at a depth of 17.6 kilometers. The federal agency says there were multiple reports of shaking on the islands, but there's no report of any damage. Those are your headlines from the CBC Vancouver Newsroom. For more news, go to cbc.ca/bc.
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2: 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From the home of Fantan Alley in Victoria.

0: with facts and funny, and this audience picks the winner. Now here's a man whose comedy is always fantastic, Steve Patterson.
1: Hey! Thanks, Graham Clark. Hello, Canada. Thank you so much for joining us again. Welcome back to the Debaters. It is great to be back here in Victoria, B.C., the capital city of British Columbia, for our 20th season. Speaking of history, did you know that originally the capital of BC was almost New Westminster instead of Victoria? I know, right? Back in the 1860s, politicians went back and forth between New West and Victoria to debate which city should be the capital. The whole thing ended when New Westminster MLA William Franklin showed up to argue his case drunk. And if the people who make Canadian Heritage Moments are listening, yes, I would like to play the part of William Franklin. And yes, I am a method actor. Time now to meet two debaters that are almost certainly sober and funny on purpose. This comic once stepped in front of a former prime minister in a clear case of obstruction of justice. It's Winnipeg's Lara Ray. Lara Ray, there she is. One of our favorites, taking her place behind the podium to my left. And this comedian built a miniature Canadian embassy as the last addition to his model UN. It's Brassard Quebec's Derek Seguin. Bonjour, mon ami. Woo! All right. Welcome, debaters. This is a big one. You two have been debating a long time. You've debated each other before, right?
2: Well, we just like 10 minutes ago.
1: And, you've actually been friends, good friends, for many years, right?
3: Sure.
2: Yes.
1: All right. Well, this topic is a big one for us. 20 years. 20 years. Is 20 years a long time? The debaters does turn 20 this year. That's 20 years of laughs and logic. You might be wondering what to get someone for their 20th anniversary. I looked it up. It's China. So let me be the first to welcome our new 1.4 billion listeners from the People's Republic. So, whereas it represents a substantial portion of the average human lifespan in which many things can happen, be it resolved that 20 years is a long time. Derek, you are arguing for this, please. You have 2 minutes, starting now. Derek Seguin.
2: Okay. Thank you, Steve. Listen, 20 years ago, I had two cute little babies. I now have three soul-sucking, money-borrowing, slovenly roommates. Who I love, but yeah, 20 years, it's a long time. How did this end up being my life? I live with people who steal from me. Speaking of people who steal from me, I was also married 20 years ago. And guess what? I am not anymore. I know, shocker. And I had no gray hair on my beard. I didn't have this giant bedan. My forehead didn't start on top of my head. And I could tie my shoe without making women tennis noises. That all feel like a lifetime ago. Because it literally is a lifetime ago. And for no one more literally than Miss Lara Ray over here. Like my daughter Andy, Lara Ray did not even be born yet 20 years ago. She was living life as a man who, like Voldemort, shall not be named. And they had a wife. But then there was a time I got a phone call like 12 years ago, and Lara told me that she was actually a gay man and was coming out of the closet. And I was like, okay, can I go back to my kid's birthday party now? And then a few years later, turns out she was actually a closeted woman. So from married man to gay guy to trans woman, that's a lot. That's like four lifetimes in 20 years. Seriously, from being my, like, my fishing buddy to all of a sudden someone who rolls their eyes when I burp.
3: That's it.
1: Derek Seguin says 20 years is a long time. I don't know where I thought you were going to go with that, but it wasn't there. Now, here to tell us why she thinks that 20 years is but a blink of an eye, let's hear from Lara Ray.
4: "20 years is a long time. Maybe. But I don't think any judge would give me that for taking out my opponent, Derek. Do you? But I get it a bit. Derek has been playing the same size venues for the last 20 years. It must feel interminable. But I have ADHD. I don't notice time passing. Do you know how many VHS tapes I still have from Blockbuster? I knew I could get gender affirmation surgery at age 30, but I waited until I was 50. That's 20 years. Does that seem long? Not when you smoke as much weed as I do. The only time I notice time passing is when it comes to writing new jokes. I know Derek might not relate. But in my case, I had to. I was playing a straight male comic. The biggest part of my act was now missing. We have one kid, but I've been doing comedy for 40 years. So I have jokes about her as a baby and as a kid and also as a teenager. And now she's 33. Does that make you think that time has passed, Lara? No, because I just invented two more kids for my act. I still sleep in a waterbed. Thank you.
1: Lara Ray says 20 years is not a long time. All right, it's time now for the bare knuckle round. We're debating whether 20 years is a long time, so there's no room for error. There's no room for error as you tell your opponent, epoch's on you. You can walk the walk, but can you tick the talk? If not, there's 20 of fish in the sea.
5: Oh. Listen, everybody, I would like to take you down memory lane. I remember it was less than 20 years ago that Steve and I embarked on a train to Ottawa to take part in this show we'd never heard of called The Debaters. And we're like, what is this thing? And we were taking

0: taking the train because I lost my license. Steve was still afraid to drive in Quebec. But now, not even 20 years later, could we even imagine this show without host Steve Patterson? It was like, it would be prehistoric times. All right, I thought that would be enjoyable to go down memory lane.
1: That story felt like 20 years.
2: Laura, we've got some more room for you here.
1: Well, here's what I would say. I don't completely disagree. I just think that the last 20 years don't feel like a long time. And let me explain. 20 years ago is 2005. And 25 years ago would be 2000. I just want to show that I'm intelligent.
2: Those numbers check out.
1: So 20 years ago, 2005, YouTube was incorporated. And the Facebook became Facebook. But 2000... that was before 9/11, before any social media, okay? Because there was no social...
0: You said my thing was so long and it's no
1: social media.
0: Are you allowed to surrender in a debate?
2: All right. That's the bare knuckle round, everybody. Yeah. It is time now for the firing line. In my hand, I have a list of questions brought to you by the number one primetime talk show on CBC television 20 years ago. George Strombolopoulos tonight. That was the number one primetime talk show on CBC television, and not just because it was the only one, but that helped. Forbes says in 20 years, the following things will probably be obsolete. Eyeglasses, keys, and what else? Laura?
1: Democracy.
2: Yeah. I'll give you the point, but thank I hope you. You're wrong. Derek Singer?
0: I was going to say critical thinking, but that's similar to what Lara said, so I'm going to go with voicemail. Nope, back to critical thinking.
2: That was an interesting inner conflict that we all got to hear out. Forbes says in 20 years, the following things will be obsolete. Eyeglasses, keys, and above-ground power lines. Also, if we're honest, probably Forbes. That is the firing line, everybody. It is almost time for our McPherson Playhouse audience to vote. But first, here again to tell us why she thinks the days are long, but the years are short. Let's hear again from Laura Ray.
1: I think there was one period in my life where I really did do a lot of growth. Age zero to 20. I think my ability to choose for myself, which came along maybe at age 5, ruined everything. But if I might be serious for a second, being sober for over 20 years does make time pass more bucolically and serenely when every day and every moment is not filled with your own crap and the drama you foist on others. Yeah. Now that 20 years of sobriety, of course, was 30 years ago now. No, I'm kidding. I'm still very sober. Although with Derek's cruelty tonight, yeah, I really do feel my sobriety is a little precarious. But don't let that affect your voting. I'm sure I'll be fine. Merci beaucoup.
2: All right. Laura Ray. Laura Ray. Now here to tell you that he sees 20 years being a long time with his 2020 vision. Let's hear again from Derek Seguin.
0: Hey. Do you know that same-sex marriage was only made legal in Canada 20 years ago? Now ask any married couple, gay or otherwise, who got married in 2005 if 20 years feels like a long time. And do you know how many videos were on YouTube 20 years ago? One. It was me at the zoo. No, not me. Not me. That's what the video was called. It was called Me at the Zoo. The very first video.

0: incredible. You know, when we first put this show together, I heard things like, it'll never last. You run out of topics. No one will listen. But I said, shut up, voices in my head. And now, 20 years later, I am so impressed with this team and the talented comedians who feed this juggernaut and keep it going. Yeah. And you, mostly you, our audience, who come to the live shows and allow us into your homes, into your cars, into your earbuds. Thank you so much. Sincerely. And this man, Steve Patterson. Thank you for being hilarious. And thank you for not abandoning us for a career in the States. 20 years does feel like ages ago, but you know what? It's gone by in the blink of an eye. So I hope that helps out with the vote. Long live CBC!
1: Richard Tsai, everybody! Our creator! Now, Mitch Peterson Playhouse, it's really time to vote. Who thought that Laura's argument against 20 years being a long time was so fun that time really flew by? Laura Ray. Okay. Okay. And who thought Derek's two-decade diatribe did the job? Derek, say yeah. All right. The audience has spoken. It's close. But the winner is Derek Singer. 20 years is a long time. Big hand for Derek Singer and Laura Ray, everybody.
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1: Victoria, I just got one question for you. Are you ready to meet your next pair of debaters? Listen to that crowd, Canada. This comedian sometimes says hola using his phone's data. It's Vancouver's hola data. Hola data, everybody.
3: How's it going, Steve?
1: Hey, brother. Welcome back.
3: Yeah, it's nice to be back.
1: And this comic makes way for his self-driving fruit dispenser to avoid upsetting the apple cart. It's Victoria's Wes Borg. Come on out, Wes. There he is. Wes taking his place to my left. Hello, good sir.
4: How are you?
1: All right, debaters. Your topic is one that will have you naming names. Should every name have a meaning? This seems like a good time to point out that my full name is Stephen. I know I've blown some of your minds with that tidbit. There's not only a meaning behind my name, but meaning can be found in how my name is said. Especially when I was growing up, if everything was good, my parents called me Steve. If I was in trouble, it was Stephen. And it's spelled with a PH, which makes no sense at all. Because PH doesn't make a V sound. It's probably just a vase they were going through. Anyway... Now it's time for a debate that will be too funny to name. So, whereas it can impact our identity, offer a cultural or historical connection, and influence how we experience the world, be it resolved, there should always be a meaning behind a name. Hola, you are arguing for this, please. You have 2 minutes, starting now. Hola, Dada!
5: Yeah. Thank you, Steve. I think that name should always have meanings because it gives us history. It tells us where we come from. And I can tell what my parents were going through based on the names that they gave their kids. Because my full name is Olawumi Samuel Mubarak Dada. My sister's name is Abiola Deborah Dada. And for some reason, my little brother's name is Nathan. You know, the names really tell you what's going on. The meaning behind my sister's name, it means born into wealth and honor. My name is Olawumi, which means I want wealth. Funny way to find out your parents were broke when they had you. And Nathan, it means gift from God. Which is a funny way to also find out that they had no idea he was showing up. The name tells you a lot about a person before you meet the person. And it also affects your life as you go around. Because I used to work at a bank as a financial advisor. And I would send emails to all my clients and I would never...

0: get a response. So one day I sat down and thought to myself, if I received an email from a person I wasn't expecting, you got an email saying, allow me, send me back that I at a bank that I cannot say .com. I probably wouldn't even open that also. I'm like, nice try, you Nigerian prince. Nice try.
1: Thank you.
2: Hola Dada, ladies and gentlemen. Now, to tell us that a rose by any other name would smell as sweet as a person named Rose, let's hear from Wes Borg.
3: Thank you. Thank you very much. I don't know much, but I do know that most of the things I think I know are completely wrong. Now, one thing I think I know is that when a baby is born, their name should be meaningless. Burdening an innocent baby with a meaningful name is unfair. You know, there's probably a lot of stupid kids out there whose parents named them Leonardo. It just adds to the disappointment. Having a meaningful name might be fine for the Max Powers out there, but what about the children of parents who didn't think things through? Kids I call the tragically hilarious. If your last name is Dover, don't name your son Ben. If I had to live up to the perceived meaning of my last name, Borg, I would have to be an alien half-robot in a rubber onesie with a cable coming out of the back of my head telling everybody how futile resistance is. And now my parents, my first name, Wesley, just doubles down on the humiliation. But as embarrassing as that is, I was adopted. And before I was adopted and given the name Wesley Borg, my name, is Randy Johnson. In conclusion, assuming that a name has to have a meaning is biased, unfair, and cruel. And you know who agrees with me? Every single Karen. Thank you.
2: Yeah. Wes Borg getting the crowd behind him here. Time now for the firing line. In my hand, I have a list of questions on name meanings brought to you by the biggest name in show business, Zach Supercalifragilisticexpialidocious. In 2020, Elon Musk gave his newborn son the controversial name XASH-A12, which means what? Wes.
3: Please adopt me.
2: Listen to that. 3 points. XASH-A12 is a combination of X, the unknown variable, the elvish spelling of AI, and a high-speed aircraft. But you knew that. British Columbia can reject a newborn's name if it uses numbers or symbols, if it combines more than two surnames together, or if it is what? Hola.
0: Not gluten-free, free-range, or non-GMO.
2: Yes. 3 points. 3 points. Wes?
3: Stupid?
2: The actual answer is if it's potentially embarrassing for the child, so yes! Wes! Stupid! But that is the firing line, everybody. It is almost that magical time when our fabulous McPherson Playhouse audience places their votes. But first, here again to remind us that it should be illegal to have a name with a meaning, let's hear again from Wes Borg.
3: Thank you. Requiring meaning behind a person's name is meaningless. Some names are cool, but for every Remington Steele, there's going to be a Harry behind. So, any future parents out there, please name your child something ridiculous.

0: ridiculous. So your child can define their name and not the other way around. In the words of the great Victorian plumber and inventor of the floating ball cock, a name shouldn't define a person. A person should define a name. And that brilliant plumber was named Charles Crapper. Thank you.
1: Wes Borg says, don't let your name define you. Now, here to tell us names should have a meaning, and that's the way he's leaning. Let's hear again from Ola Dada.
2: Thank you. Meaning of names should always have meaning because they strike emotion. Recently, I just got canceled in Nigeria because I wasn't saying my name properly because I wasn't using the right accent, which was kind of confusing for me because, like, I was raised in Canada. So when I say my full name, I used to say Olawumi. You know, I used to say it with a Canadian accent, but I was supposed to say Olawumi. Can you imagine us having a conversation right now and I go from my name is Olawumi to no, my name is Olawumi? That is not... That is very disingenuous. For good or bad, names should always have meaning because it sparks conversation and brings us all together. My name is Ola Dada. Thank you so much for having me. See you.
1: Thank you, Ola. Interesting debate here on whether a name should have a meaning, and it is up to the Victoria audience to decide for us. By applause, who thought Ola's name game should make him a household name? Ola Dada. A lot of love for Ola. All right. And who thought Wes was right that meaningful names should be put to shame? Wes Borg. The audience has decided, and they don't think that names should mean too much. The winner is Wes Borg, everybody. Big hand for Wes Borg and Ola Dada. Well, that's all for this week. I'm Steve Patterson saying whatever your name is, you can always make a name for yourself, even Steven. I'll argue with you again soon, Canada. Good night.
3: The Debaters is created by Richard Side. This week's episode was produced by Nicole Callender, Chloe Edbrook, Dean Jenkinson, and Graham Clark. With continuity by Graham Clark, Diana Francis, and Gary Jones. 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With special thanks to Katie Ellen Humphreys, David Pride, and Emily Ferrier. 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
5: I'm Michelle Elliott. Coming up, asking rental prices continue to fall in Metro Vancouver, though the region is still the priciest in the country. Do you feel rent is becoming more affordable? What would you

0: This is CBC News from Vancouver. Good afternoon, I'm Robert Zimmerman. An evacuation order has been issued for nearly 60 properties south of Merritt in the Nicola Valley. The Ainslie Creek wildfire has been burning out of control since it was reported July 4th near Boston Bar. The Human Spark fire now covers more than 406 square kilometers. The new affected area is visible from the Coquihalla Highway. And fire crews across BC will be on high alert this weekend as fire activity is expected to intensify. Hot, dry weather along with winds could be an issue. Vanessa Bell is an information officer with the BC Wildfire Service.
1: Wind is a challenging factor with our wildfire response. It can increase fire behavior. So in the coming days, we may see that when we have weather events like this weekend, which is expected to bring wind and to bring that dry lightning, that can result in new fires that can spread quite quickly.
0: There are 103 wildfires burning in BC. The federal government is planning to sell 10 military airplanes to BC-based Coulson Aviation, which will convert them into firefighting aircraft. Secretary of State for Defense Procurement Stephen Fuhr says Coulson is one of the best firefighting companies in the world.
2: Their in-house engineering, aircraft modification, manufacturing, maintenance, flight operations have earned them a global reputation for innovation and excellence. They are exceptionally well positioned to give these Hercs a second career protecting communities from wildfire.
0: The government isn't saying how much Coulson is buying the used C-130 Hercules planes for. The sale still needs to go through regulatory approvals with Transport Canada. New numbers from rentals.ca show asking rent is falling in BC, but the most expensive markets in the country continue to be in the Lower Mainland. In North Vancouver, the average rent is more than $3,000 a month, the highest in Canada. The average rent here in Vancouver is $2,700. Housing Minister Christine Boyle says while there is still more work to do, the decrease in rent will help the average British Columbian.
3: These numbers reflect that the average renter in BC is now saving almost $4,000 a year from the peak of costs in 2023. That's good progress, but still a lot more still to do.
0: The report says rents in Canada dropped for the 22nd consecutive month. Canada is considering agreeing to several U.S. trade demands in exchange for relief on tariffs. U.S. President Donald Trump is threatening levies up to 50% that will go into effect August 19th. Canadian negotiators want that threat gone. They also want the U.S. to lower tariffs on steel, aluminum, and lumber. In exchange, Canada offers to put U.S. alcohol back on Canadian shelves and to make changes to dairy quotas. Some positive job numbers from Statistics Canada today as the unemployment rate dropped again last month. But for many, especially young people, the job hunt remains a struggle. Jamie Strachan has more.
4: Canada added 75,000 jobs in July, the third straight month of positive gains. The unemployment rate dropped to 6.4%, the lowest level in 2 years.
5: These new job numbers suggest that the economy is rebounding from the early weakness in 2026.
4: Economist Marc Desarmeaux says the numbers suggest the Canadian economy is finally showing signs of growth.
5: Early indications suggest that the GDP grew by about 3% at an annualized rate in the second quarter.
4: Youth unemployment continues to be flat. At a recent job fair for the CNE in Toronto, more than 50,000 people applied for 5,000 positions.
6: It's been rough, like, especially something that I want with, like, regarding the hours and, like, good management and stuff like that. It's been hard, I can't lie.
4: Overall, Ontario added 52,000 jobs, the most of any province. Jamie Strachan, CBC News, Toronto.
0: In international news, police say a Thai teenager killed at least five people and himself at a school outside Bangkok after fatally shooting his grandparents. Students described fleeing from room to room in search of cover. The student says children were moving from one building to another to hide. Police say the suspected shooter fired 26 bullets. The volunteer emergency responder describes the chaos. He says he saw students with injuries in the back, chest, and arms. At least 15 people are wounded. This is Thailand's worst mass killing since 2022. And Pakistan, Turkey, and Saudi Arabia have signed a mutual defense agreement. Leaders of the three biggest regional powers signed the deal in Mecca. It means an armed attack on one is considered an attack on all. And now taking a look at the BC forecast, air quality alerts due to wildfire smoke continue for several areas. On the north coast, a mix of sun and cloud this afternoon with a high of 17, highs reaching 21 with a few showers in the piece. In the central interior, including Prince George, sun and cloud with a high of 27, highs up to 33 with widespread smoke in the Kootenays and Okanagan. And for Metro Vancouver, Greater Victoria and the Fraser Valley, hazy in some areas this afternoon with sunshine and highs in the mid-20s. That's the CBC News from Vancouver.
7: Good afternoon. Thank you for joining us. Rental asking prices in Metro Vancouver continue to fall, although the region is still the priciest in the country. Well, do you feel rent is becoming more affordable? And what would you consider affordable rent? We'll talk to UBC's Tom Davidoff coming up. Plus, it is the season for marathons and other races. Some, though, as you heard, are impacted by the air quality warnings right now. We want to hear what motivates you to participate in a race. And how do you train and prepare? That's after 12:30. I'm Michelle Elliott. Welcome to BC Today. A new report by Rentals.ca finds that rents are still dropping in Canada. And the report says that rents dropped 4% year over year for an average rent of just over $2,000. Now, here are some examples. In North Vancouver, which is the country's most expensive market, the average asking price for a one-bedroom is about $2,500. In Vancouver, it's $2,400. In Burnaby and Coquitlam, $2,100. In Victoria, $2,000 for a one-bedroom. Now, BC does remain the most expensive rental market in the country. We want to hear from you. Do you feel rentals are becoming more affordable? What price do you think is affordable for a rental property in BC? And meanwhile, when it comes to landlords, Statistics Canada finds Vancouver and Victoria are home to the highest number of families declaring income from rent. So what does this mean for landlords too? Love to hear from you, 604-669-3733 or 1-800-825-5950. Again, it's 604-669-3733 or 1-800-825-5950. And Tom Davidoff joins me now. He's an associate professor at UBC Sauder School of Business. Hi, Tom. Thanks for joining us.
8: My pleasure. Thanks for having me.
7: What goes through your mind hearing those numbers in this report?
8: Well, I'm not surprised to hear that Vancouver rents are falling. You'd expect it almost throughout Canada. Vancouver is particularly reliant on immigration. And ever since the major reduction in immigration, we've seen rents falling throughout Canada and more so in areas reliant on immigration as Vancouver is. There are other policies like limitations on short-term rentals and additional supply measures that have probably also had some impact.
7: And so what does this mean? We'll get into some of the, you know, the different policies that may have contributed to this in a moment, because we certainly have heard from the housing minister on it, saying these are provincial policies that made a difference. Others say it as you said there as well, that it's federal immigration policies contributing too. But what does this mean for renters, for tenants?
8: Yeah, for renters who are allowed to be in Canada, and of course there are people who are no longer allowed to be in Canada, which is a shame, but for those who remain with less competition and supply coming on, like Sanaa is about to dump, you know, I think in the thousands of units, lower rents because there's more choice available and landlords have a harder time filling up space instead of being overwhelmed with demand the first day they're showing the place. They may have to wait a while before anybody shows up. And with less competition, rents eventually fall, as they have been.
7: And what is the range? You mentioned Sanaa. Those are, you know, a different kind of unit, higher end. What is the range of units that are out there right now for tenants?
8: Well, of course, there's lots of variety in the units for rent. If you go on Facebook Marketplace or Craigslist, you know, you can find brand new stuff in A-plus locations, as Sanok will really be. And you can find people renting out pretty nasty rooms in a basement. There's quite a lot of variety.
7: And we're hearing as well, according to this report, that tenants are, there's a higher turnover rate as tenants kind of move more frequently, finding better deals or better matches for them. What do you think of that?
8: Well, that's a very healthy thing. You know, what we had seen is people were really leaving rentals only for eviction reasons to a great extent, because there were so few vacancies. And because, you know, if you had been in a unit for any length of time, you were benefiting from rent control. So your current unit rent was lower than anything else you might find. So unless it was a great match or you were leaving the region for work, you would only leave the place if your landlord had a reason to evict you.
7: Right. And so you say that's a good thing. That's a healthy thing?
8: Well, no, that's not healthy.
7: No, pardon me, the higher turnover, yes.
8: Yeah, you know, if I live in Richmond, then all of a sudden I get a better job in North Van. It's good if I can move to save an hour of commuting. And now you feel better about moving because there's more housing choice available to you. And again, you know, if you're only in the place for 2 or 3 or 4 years, the difference in rents, you're not benefiting from rent control because you've been getting below market increases for the last few years because, you know, the allowable rent increases under the rental tenancy have actually probably been greater than the declines that we're seeing in the market.
7: Oh, isn't that interesting? What about for landlords? You know, we heard from Landlords BC yesterday and on the coast, spokesperson David Hutniak saying this is a good news story for renters. For landlords, it can be challenging as with rents going down and vacancies up. What does this mean for those mom and pop, you know, the so-called mom and pop landlords?
8: Well, it depends. If you bought a place, a condo that you've been renting out for 20 years, you've been doing phenomenally well, and you're just doing a little bit less well this year than last year. If you borrowed and really leveraged up to buy a place in 2022 or 2021 at the peak of, you know, the COVID zaniness, you were relying on low interest rates and tons of immigration, and now your interest rate has gone up on your borrowing and your rents are falling because of the reduction in immigration. So if you sort of extrapolated in 2021 and thought that's where policy is going to be forever, it wouldn't have been a crazy choice, but you'd be in a terrible position today because you'd have a hard time servicing your debt. And if you sold the place, you'd be at a big loss and it might be hard to cover the mortgage.
7: Right. Do you think we're going to start seeing fewer of those landlords?
8: Well, we certainly are, right? There's all these condos that remain unsold. People were buying a lot of these, either looking to flip them or eventually rent them out. And there just, I don't think, are a lot of investors in the market. Because the rent you can get, it doesn't seem to cover your mortgage payment on a condo. And even if it did, you're not optimistic about growth going forward and you might look to alternative investments. And so as a result, you know, if you're looking to exit through a sale, you're not going to do very well.
7: Let's take some calls right now. My guess is that UBC Associate Professor at Sauder School of Business, Tom Davidoff, asking you, do you feel a rent in BC is becoming more affordable? A new report from rentals.ca finds rents continue to drop in Metro Vancouver. And so what price do you think is affordable for you? What does this mean for tenants? What does it mean for landlords? 604-669-3733, 1-800-825-5950. John is calling us from Vancouver now. Hi, John.
9: I heard the news report about the rental report coming on before the show, and I just couldn't scream loudly enough at it. We have got to stop presenting things as numbers, the inversion of numbers. Renters are not saving $4,000 year over year. They are being presented with slightly better opportunities of absolutely absurdly high rent. Mm. People are into 35-40% of their net income, and and they are not able to do anything. So, yes, there are some slightly more options out there, but rent was simply too high, and it is a total misnomer to say that renters in the great discourse of this conversation are suddenly saving $2,000 to $4,000 from the year before. That is quite frankly nonsense. I am very lucky to be in a legacy situation where I've got my rent at about 25% of my net income, and thank God I do, because I've got student loans.
7: Right, so it's a better situation, but it's better from, you know, those peaks that we were looking at.
9: It is still so upside down. It is so high. Anybody that's not making well into six figures is struggling, right? And we've got to shut down the private equity and the investment companies that are starting to enter the real estate market. Land and having a home is a right, and it should not be a business. I do not mind private owners renting out their subsuites, but anything in terms of business as a profit-driven thing, it needs to stop, and it needs to be regulated now, because this is just going to continue to get worse.
7: John, thank you very much for your perspective. What about that? I mean, we're seeing more purpose-built rentals right now. So what do you think of his view there, that we need to get investment out of rentals?
8: Well, the caller had me, and then he lost me. I totally agree.
7: I saw you shaking your head midway through there.
8: Yeah, I mean, I agree that rental housing is very expensive in Vancouver. It likely always will be. And the reason is, this is a beautiful place with a pretty strong job market relative to the rest of Canada. And so, you know, it can't be that, you know, Vancouver is as affordable as Winnipeg, because then anybody in Winnipeg, unless you have an extremely strong preference for Winnipeg, maybe you really enjoy ice skating or something, is going to move to Vancouver. So that just can't be an equilibrium where a better place by most standards is equally costly as a worse place. So Vancouver is going to be an expensive place. And that's unfortunate for people who have, you know, perfectly fine incomes, but not outstanding incomes, as the caller mentioned, and have other kinds of debts. It's a real problem for people trying to make a go of it in this housing market. So I certainly don't want to minimize that. The idea that getting rid of investors is going to improve affordability is backwards, right? One factor leading to lower rents today is the proliferation of rental housing that has been built mostly by for-profit entities. And the more people build, the more supply there is, and that pushes rents down, not up. And in terms of, do you want a mom and pop landlord, or do you want, you know, a financial institution, a pension fund, a real estate investment trust? I think most people would be better served by a professional, highly professionalized and organized landlord than an artisanal mom and pop landlord who might be super generous or might be greedy and disobey rules in a way that a corporation can't do as easily.
7: To John's point, though, about affordability, you know, he said, I'm lucky enough to be paying 25%, yeah. But it is that regardless of whatever the price is, it's going down. It's still that proportion of income that is still beyond what's affordable, right?
8: Right. And as I say, I think that's likely always to be the case, because, you know, Vancouver has to be less affordable than places like Winnipeg or Calgary or Edmonton, or name any place that's almost objectively not as good to live as Vancouver, right? You know, you can see the, you know, mild weather and sunshine out my window there, and people are going to have to pay for that. So Vancouver is inevitably going to be a relatively expensive place. And John's absolutely right that that's a hardship for a lot of people who feel committed to living here and who don't see it as a luxury, just but part of their basic life.
7: Right. And then you have the issue of people needing to leave to find more affordable places. Is that not an issue that needs to be addressed?
8: Yeah, I think to the extent we can have a strong job market and build as much housing as we feasibly can, that'll ameliorate things, and then more people can live here than would be able to otherwise. You know, if you have a super high amenity level and very little housing, you know, then you're into like Jackson Hole, and it's only the richest of the rich who get to live here. The more housing we build, the further down the income distribution you make it feasible for people to live here.
7: Let's take another call now. John, thank you so much. Lots of food for thought there in your call. Really good to hear from you. Baptiste is our next caller now as we talk about rents dropping in Metro Vancouver, according to the latest report from rentals.ca. Our numbers again, 604-669-3733, 1-800-825-5950. Hi there, Baptiste. What are your thoughts on these rental prices?
10: Hi there. Yeah, I just wanted to give you guys my personal experience. 2 years ago, me and my wife got married and moved in together. And when we entered the rental market 2 years ago, we rented a place for about $3.79 a square foot. And then we ended up moving a year and 2 months later because we realized rents were dropping. So we found a place for $3.02 a square foot. And then 6 months after that, which was 2 months ago, we decided to break the lease again because we found a place for $2.22 a square foot. So we've noticed that as time goes on, we have a specific budget in mind, but we're able to afford a better quality of living as time goes on. So it's still the same price, but better options out there.
7: Right. And how three times in the last couple of years then, Baptiste, you moved?
10: Yes. Yeah. Yeah, we're in a third place.
7: What's better about it besides the price?
10: If not the price? Okay. So, well, the first two places were between 500 and 600 square foot. They were just too tiny. Mm. We have two pets. This new place is 900 square foot for the exact same price. Mm. You know, there's a bigger bathroom, bigger living room.

0: bigger bedroom, bigger kitchen. We now have a patio. We can now even have a dining table because these basement suites do not have space for a dining table. So now we're able to host for dinners. So just more space for proper living.
1: Wow. And you said it was worth it to just break the lease.
0: Yeah. Yeah. And our budget has always been around the $2,000 mark. So for $2,000, it's always been, we're getting more and more as time goes on.
1: Baptiste, how do you feel about that? And that kind of, it sounds like in your case, I would imagine others as well, from what we're hearing, there's more kind of leverage that tenants have.
0: Yeah. Well, 2 years ago, we browsed probably 30 options. And then the one place we liked, they told us we are one of 10 applications. So what we did is we offered them $100 more just for them to accept our application, which they did. So back then there was a lot of competition for good quality places. Now we find that there's a lot more flexibility. You can do viewings. You're not competing with many people. Maybe that's because the population's dropping or more new rentals, condos and apartments. But we just noticed it's a lot easier to find what we want.
1: Hmm. Really good to hear.
2: Can I ask a question? Oh, yeah.
1: Go ahead. Tom, go ahead with a question for Baptiste.
2: I love the opportunistic moving, and I'm just curious, you know, how much do you think, if you don't mind answering, roughly how much do you think you spent in cash, you know, moving from one place to another? Because I think maybe people are daunted at the idea of a move.
0: Mm. Yeah, I mean, for a U-Haul, $100 to $150. And then in our case, we just asked family to help us move, so pizza and beer. So call it, you know, $250 for the actual move. But then you have to throw in getting different furniture for the right place. So you spend a lot of time reorganizing your place. We buy and sell a lot on Facebook. We get rid of the furniture we don't want that doesn't fit, and then we replace it with the stuff we want. But it's not really an expensive thing. It's just really time-consuming.
1: Mm. But as you have pointed out in your case, you felt it was worth it. So good to hear from you. Thank you. What a picture you've painted for us of your situation and the decisions you've made as a renter, Baptiste. Thank you so much for the call.
0: Thank you, guys.
1: Great to have a specific story, right? Specific anecdote there. Dan is next in Kimberley, and this is interesting. Dan is a landlord. So what does this mean for you, Dan?
3: We have an older building, 1960s built, and we've had every unit that comes available, we have to renovate, and lots of folks have been living there for a long time. So prices have been going up close to double. And it sucks to be doing that, just to put it bluntly. It does suck. And I feel for tenants, and I do notice that income for folks, especially in this area, doesn't quite match the rate at which rents are going up.
1: Mm.
3: So, and I think that's a bit of an issue.
1: Okay.
3: Now,
1: and
3: we don't.
1: Go ahead.
3: Yeah. We don't have any choice to raise the rents because the owners just bought the building last year. I have to be understanding that they have a mortgage they have to pay for, which that has a trickle down effect to the tenants, well, mainly new tenants who are renting a new unit that's been renovated. So,
1: okay. So you're saying, I mean, the price of the rent is because of the cost to the landlords.
3: Yeah. Partly. Yeah.
1: Right.
3: Now, like tenants who have been living there, their rents stay the same, you know, no one's getting rent evicted, nothing like that.
1: Mm-hmm.
3: There's no reason to be doing that. But yeah, as units come available, they do have to be redone. And because they're from the 60s, you can imagine a lot has to be redone. So a lot of money goes into a unit. And then, like I've heard, tenants are harder to find. There's less applications. And I'm actually, a lot of my tenants are word of mouth. Mm. I haven't even been listing. I've been finding tenants through tenants.
1: Okay. What do you see coming in the future then? As we, you're in Kimberley, but we've been talking about rental prices dropping in Metro Vancouver. What are your thoughts on that?
3: Well, I do hope that they drop a little bit. It's kind of scary to think of the prices that folks pay for places in Vancouver, especially for what they're getting. A one bedroom for $2,000, that's a lot. Whereas here, a one bedroom's about $1,200 to $1,400. I don't know what to say to prices like that. I'm just glad we're not charging prices like that here in Kimberley yet. But it's kind of scary to see the direction things are going if they don't drop or don't start coming down faster. Like, I hear they're coming down. That's great news. But I haven't seen it myself as a landlord yet because prices have been getting raised.
1: Right, because of the cost that you have there. Dan, great to hear from you. Thanks for telling us a bit about what's going on in Kimberley. That's Dan calling us from Kimberley. Let me wrap up here with Tom Davidoff. I have 1 minute, but any final thoughts from you?
2: I mean, Kimberley's a bit of a thinner market, obviously, than Vancouver. So, you know, maybe a little harder to detect price movements. Also, probably a lot less of an immigrant hub than Vancouver is. So the cutbacks maybe in the long run will affect Kimberley, but in the shorter run, they're more widely felt in Vancouver. So, you know, I would just summarize, you know, that great news from the tenant Baptiste. When you have more housing units and fewer people looking, that's when rents come down. So hopefully we'll get lots of units built so that we can have room for more immigration into Canada and more people have the opportunity to live in our great community.
1: Great to talk to you, Tom. Thank you very much.
2: My pleasure. Thank you.
1: Tom Davidoff, Associate Professor at UBC's Sauder School of Business. You can keep sending us your thoughts on this, too. What are your thoughts on falling rents in Metro Vancouver? BC Today at cbc.ca. It's just about 12:28 now. You're with BC Today here on CBC. I'm Michelle Elliott. Well, hot and dry conditions are expected across many parts of the province in the days ahead, which could fuel existing wildfires and help new ones spread quickly, too. Now, the BC Wildfire Service says there are just over 100 fires currently burning in the province. And just south of the border, a wildfire there has prompted the Lower Similkameen Indian Band to declare a state of local emergency. The CBC's Amelia John spoke this morning with host Janella Hamilton, describing where this fire is burning.
4: Yeah, Janella, this is for an area just west of Soyuz, the Lower Similkameen Indian Band, putting a number of properties on evacuation alert because of this massive wildfire that is burning about 20 kilometers south of the Canadian border. This is the Sinlahiquin Fire. It's about 120 acres in size, or about 48,000 hectares. About 2,000 wildfire personnel have been called in to try to put this thing out. And officials there in Washington state very concerned about it spreading further because it's only about 20% contained.
5: In Washington state, we have experienced some critical fire weather. There's several more days of that ahead. We're anticipating a cold, dry front bringing an increase in westerly winds through the weekend. So, again, critical fire weather, and we're going to continue to see that fire increased fire behavior moving forward for the next few days.

0: It's 12:30 now. You're with BC Today here on CBC. I'm Michelle Elliott. Very nice to be with you this afternoon. I hope you're taking care as we head into the weekend. We are going to talk about races and running in our next half hour. I know there's one race in Kelowna that has been canceled due to wildfire smoke and air quality. Other races going ahead, we are going to ask you what motivates you to participate. How do you take care if you are concerned about the air as well? And how do you train? We'll have that conversation coming up in our CBC in the next half hour. But right now, here is a CBC News update with Rob Zimmerman.
1: Good afternoon. An evacuation order has been issued for nearly 60 properties south of Merritt. The Ainslie Creek wildfire has been burning out of control since it was reported July 4th near Boston Bar. The new affected area is visible from the Coquihalla Highway. Several events in the interior this weekend have been canceled due to heavy smoke from fires. They include the Kelowna Apple Triathlon, the Dragon Boat Festival in Kamloops, and the Country Music Festival at Sun Peaks. A decision

0: is still pending on the Across the Lake swim at Skaha Lake in Penticton. And Canada is prepared to put U.S. booze back on the shelves and meet some other U.S. demands in response to the latest tariff threat. But Ottawa also has demands of its own. Canada is looking for the U.S. to draw new 50% tariffs and get some relief from tariffs on industries like steel, aluminum, auto, and lumber. And now the forecast: air quality alerts due to the wildfire smoke continue for several areas on the north coast. A mix of sun and cloud this afternoon with a high of 17. Highs reaching 21 with a few showers in the Peace. In the central interior, sun and cloud with a high of 27. Highs reaching 33 with widespread smoke in the Kootenays and Okanagan. And for Metro Vancouver, Greater Victoria and the Fraser Valley, hazy in some areas this afternoon with some sunshine and highs in the mid-20s. That's your CBC News update from Vancouver.
1: Thank you very much, Rob. You have a great weekend.
0: Thank you.
1: It's Rob Zimmerman in the CBC Vancouver newsroom. We've been taking your calls and your emails on the ongoing wildfires in BC. Now, yesterday we got this email from Chris, who is a former meteorologist, a retired meteorologist. Chris writes, "Thanks for giving the subject more airtime, though I fear you are mostly airing it to those of us already aware and concerned. I've had climate anxiety since the mid-1980s when I lived in northern Saskatchewan and it rained in December. Locals hadn't ever seen anything like this. And that's around when midwinter rains began occurring at high elevations in the BC mountains too. It's steadily gotten worse, along with scorching summers as predicted. And we've had a prominent federal politician who managed to convince the public to roll back carbon pricing against the interests of most of the lower income folks who benefited from the dividend. That depressed me the most as I also witnessed the Okanagan Mountain fire in 2003, and this did not wake us up. Then we got another one on the 20th anniversary, almost to the day, and another one just 3 years later. It is long past time to get alarmed. For myself, I saved up earnings from a part-time job at the Southeast Fire Center to get an electric vehicle and heat my home with a heat pump, which is quite adequate here in Castlegar. And it feels good to be using very little fossil fuel, though I recognize the benefits of petroleum for making stuff." Chris, thank you very much. Our email is bctoday@cbc.ca.

0: 12:34 now. This is BC Today. I'm Michelle Elliott. Well, we're going to talk about running now. And Lululemon's CUE's Half Marathon and Festival is back in Vancouver this weekend. And it's returning for the first time since the pandemic. 10,000 runners are expected to participate in the event. This was launched first in 2012. And this is one of a handful of late season half and full marathons taking place in this second half of the year in the province. I should mention, as you heard, that the Apple Triathlon in Kelowna for this weekend had to cancel because of the smoke. And Kelowna's Apple Marathon and half and 8K take place September 27th. The Royal Victoria returns October 11th, and the Boundary Bay Marathon is November 1st. So right now, we're calling all runners. Want to hear from you. Are you participating in an event this year, a race, whether it's your first one or you've done many? We'd love to hear from you. What are your own favorite running moments? And what motivates you to sign up for a race? Let us know how you train as well. 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You can also email us, bctoday@cbc.ca, or leave a comment on our TikTok Live. Joining me now is Kayla Jeter. She is an athlete, a coach, and a Lululemon ambassador from Los Angeles, and she's here for the CUE's Festival. Hello and welcome to Vancouver.
1: Thank you. I'm so glad to be here. It's beautiful here. It's very hot in LA.
0: Is that right? Okay. I was gonna say, it's very hot here, but yes, probably not in comparison to LA. Is it your first time here?
1: It is not my first time here. Wonderful. I've actually been to Vancouver many times, but I actually haven't spent much time here in the summer. So it's typically your fall or late spring. So it's nice to be here in the summertime.
0: Okay. So tell me about your own journey with running.
1: Sure. So I think for me, running is something that I grew up not loving, to be quite honest. I grew up playing volleyball. So I played collegially at the University of Tennessee, then played overseas in Finland professionally, and I coached. So running was one of those activities that's always a form of punishment or something I kind of dreaded to do, to be quite honest.
0: Yeah.
1: But as I got older and got into a space of I want to explore the community around me and where I lived, I started this challenge called 100 Miles a Summer, walk, jog, run, or wheel 100 miles from May 1st to August 31st.
0: Wonderful.
1: So we're still live. We got 1 month left in the challenge. I got to explore running in a way that felt good to me on my own terms and really got to explore my surroundings, which I really love.
0: That's so true. You know, when I was in high school, I hated running. Yeah. You know, the running part of gym class was just, it did feel like punishment. I was always way in the back. But then I got into it as an adult because you're right. When you say on my own terms, you know, on my own clock, I wasn't racing with anybody and I enjoyed the route, beautiful view of the water. And so it makes such a difference when you find out what you enjoy about running.
1: Sure, totally. Yeah. And you can always stop and walk too. I think when we think about running, we're always thinking it's full go the whole time, but you can stop and walk as well. That's part of running.
0: So what was it that you were able to explore? You know, what was the view like for you?
1: Oh my gosh. I mean, I think when I travel, and I travel quite a bit for the work that I do, I love to see a city by foot. I feel that more intimate connection, whether it's finding a good coffee shop or a good restaurant or different neighborhoods and feeling their culture that comes through on their streets or different murals or different architecture. And then obviously being here in Vancouver, you can't beat, you know, the mountains and being in the trees and just being in nature is so good for us in our day to day.
0: Right. And do you actually stop or run to go get coffee?
1: Absolutely.
0: You pause your clock, I'm sure.
1: We always have to pause, right? You pause the clock because we're very tied to our watches and just what that time looks like. But I do pause. I've been known to go out for a 5K or maybe a little even shorter, have a flat white, and then run home. I love an out and back. Got to get back somehow.
0: Okay, good. It doesn't interfere. It doesn't mess with your time.
1: No.
0: That's good. Let's take some calls now. We are talking about running and races, organized races. You know, do you sign up for them? What motivates you to do so? How do you train? Now give us a call, 604-669-3733, 1-800-825-5950. And my guest is Kayla Jeter, athlete, coach, and Lululemon ambassador from Los Angeles, has been to Vancouver many times, and she's here for the CUE's Marathon and Festival this weekend. Give us a call. Let us know your own experience with running. What do you love about it? Peter is joining us now from Delta. Hi, Peter.
2: Hello.
0: Hi, welcome. What do you love about running?
2: Well, especially when it's sunny, it's just such a refreshing thing to do. And especially when you're done, because then you know, you're so self-righteous and everything.
0: Self-righteous, I love it.
2: But the one of the stories I had was about 20 years ago, we had a run for peace around Stanley Park. It was around 10K. And, you know, because I'm not a professional runner, after I did 10K, I was, you know, a little tired. But when we got to the end, there was a little stadium and people cheered as anybody crossed the finish line. And that just gave me a rush of adrenaline, and I just sprinted all the way to the end. It came out of nowhere.
0: That is such a good point, that sense of community as well. And mm-hmm. Tell me about your own, what the highlights. That's obviously a highlight of running for you. But what do you do to kind of prepare, to train for a 10K?
2: For the training, like I'll walk for maybe 5 or 10 minutes just to get warmed up, you know, make sure my muscles and knees and stuff are working okay. And then I'll just run for maybe 20 minutes, and I'll do several sprints within that 20 minutes because that's apparently good for you as well. And actually, the other story that was even stranger in a way, I was running at Kitts Beach, and I tripped on a tree root. As I started to fall down, I thought, this is going to hurt like hell. But then I remembered from high school how to do a tuck and roll. And somehow I did it, you know, like in a split second.
0: Oh, my goodness.
2: It all happened. And I came up on my feet and was like, wow.
0: That
2: pleasant surprise.
0: Yeah. Oh, my goodness. Good for you, because those tree roots can be treacherous.
1: They jump up.
2: They're evil, yes.
0: Yeah, they do. They come out of nowhere. It's so true. Peter, thank you very much. Great to hear from you.
2: Thank you. Bye-bye.
0: So a couple of things there. Yes, the tuck and roll. I'd love to hear from you about training. But that point about, people cheering. Mm-hmm. I've done the sun run. That's such a great part of it. People standing.

0: on the side waiting for you, but also at the end, at the finish line, that euphoria that you feel, right? What is that like for you for the Seaweeds event?
1: I mean, the vibes in Vancouver have been incredible. Everyone's super excited. And I think just getting out there and being back running Seaweeds is what everyone's looking forward to. I was supposed to run it in 2020. It was canceled. So this is my first time running Seaweeds, actually.
0: Okay.
1: Although I've run in the Seawall plenty of times. And when I think about the community here and the cheering and the excitement, there are so many instances, especially as adults, where not only someone tells us a job well done, but they're actually cheering for us. And running is one of those experiences where people are wanting you to win.
0: That's
1: and
0: so
1: wanting
0: true.
1: To find success.
0: Yeah.
1: So I think everyone's just going to leave tomorrow and cross the finish line so proud of themselves. And even getting to the start line is something to celebrate.
0: Yes. Just being there, having, you know, as we heard, the training that even gets you there. Mm-hmm. What is an ideal training program, do you think?
1: Yeah. So when it comes to half marathon, I think the biggest thing you want to always think about is a good structure of runs throughout a week. So you want to definitely do some type of speed work, whether that's a tempo run or just types of repeats, whether it's like a kilometer repeat or on a track. You want to do a nice, easy run, nice, easy, slow recovery pace, working on good form, good posture, letting the miles really settle into your body. Hill work is great for power development. It gets our form and our posture in a good position where we're being really conscious of our posture, so we're conserving energy. We're running more efficiently.
0: Mm.
1: And then a long run. A long one's going to be the one that translates into the actual race. So that's anything beyond an hour into 90 minutes and above, depending on your half marathon. So that would be a structure of training throughout a week for a half marathon.
0: Okay. I love that. And what is the kind of, breath work do we need to be doing? I've gotten into some debates around this.
1: Yeah. Well, I think it depends on the workout.
0: Yeah.
1: So something that's more high intensity, of course, you're going to have shorter breaths, but making sure you're taking time to recover even within those high intensity workouts is essential. So your body can return to baseline and then be prepared to activate the way you need to afterward. In race, controlled breathing. A lot of us breathe from our chests in our day to day. And I feel like when I say that, I even check myself like, okay, belly breathing, nasal breathing is really great just because it taps into our parasympathetic nervous system versus always being this fight or flight. Listen, especially when it comes to half marathon, things should feel comfortable but challenging.
0: Mm.
1: We should be in this place where we feel like we're in control, and that includes your breath.
0: That's a good strategy. I've never run a half marathon, only up to a 10K, but
1: that's,
0: I can imagine,
1: though.
0: So much of it is sustainability.
1: Yes.
0: Yeah. You need to last.
1: Need to last. Yeah.
0: Let's take another call here, asking you about your experiences with running and with running races in particular. How do you train? How do you prepare? And what motivates you to sign up? Give us a call, 604-669-3733, 1-800-825-5950. Again, 604-669-3733, 1-800-825-5950. Brent is on the line from Quadra Island. Hi there, Brent.
2: Hello. I had a very interesting running experience a few years ago on Cortez Island. I saw a guy come running down the hill in all the latest, trendiest running gear. I said to him, don't run downhill. You put an impact on your knee many times your body weight, a straight leg, and you're not getting any exercise. Gravity doing all you're doing is wrecking your body. Running on the flat is bad enough. If you want to exercise without wrecking your knees, run uphill. You're landing on a bent knee. You can't hurt anything. And a short run up a hill is way more exercise than running many times on the flat. You're not wrecking yourself.
0: Yeah.
2: We didn't have all these knee injuries before running became popular. Not the same numbers.
0: Such an interesting point about knees. So you said this to the fellow who was running past you?
2: Pardon?
0: You said this to the person who was running by you?
2: Yeah, the guy running down the hill.
0: Yeah, you just said he shouldn't be running down the hill. Did he respond?
2: Yeah, he said, I should know that. I'm a physiotherapist. I said, they don't teach you that in physiotherapy school? No, first time I heard of it. Thanks a lot. So we'll pass it on. I will. Thank you.
0: He just sped past. Brent, thank you very much. That's a good point. So knees, but what about, yes, I see this all the time too when I hike up to Quarry Rock, for example. Lots of people are running down, and I worry about those tree roots. But what are your thoughts on running downhill?
1: You know, I think there's a time and a place, especially because in running, not every surface that we're on, especially in a race, is flat or only uphill. So we do need to build the strength going downhill. That's going to be a lot of posture. Think about deep abdominals, keep you upright, and also hamstrings. Going uphill, a lot more quad. So for me, coming from, also I played volleyball professionally, so I come from a strength and performance background. my runners need to strength train. And I'm going to look directly when I say that. We need some strength training just so we're becoming a more well-rounded, not only

0: doing good recovery afterward, whether that's not only the icing, the elevation, but good sleep and nutrition is going to help your body repair.
1: Okay. Yeah. And we'll talk more about the kinds of strength training that you think is most most helpful as well. My guest here is, she's here for the SeaWheeze event this weekend. Kayla Jeter, athlete, coach, and Lululemon ambassador from Los Angeles. And Lululemon's SeaWheeze Half Marathon and Festival is taking place in Vancouver this weekend. Other events taking place as well. As we heard, though, unfortunately, the Apple Triathlon in Kelowna is canceled this weekend due to smoke. Wanting to hear your own experiences with running, you know, what motivates you to sign up for a race and join up, and what is your approach to training? 604-669-3733, 1-800-825-5950. We've heard some really good stories as well, so if you have any favorite running stories, please call us and share them too. Elizabeth is on the line now from Vancouver, and you are a coach as well, Elizabeth?
2: Hi, yes. I'm not an official coach. I'm doing it for fun.
1: Nice.
2: And I've been cycling for many, many years. I did do triathlons, but as a result of an injury from a motor vehicle accident, I'm no longer running.
1: Okay.
2: So this cycling is coaching is turning out to be a lot of fun. I coach an intro course, and this group of women, some of them will be doing the full Fondo in September, which is the route, the Sea to Sky route, a beautiful route.
1: Wow.
2: Yeah.
1: Gorgeous.
2: So what I enjoyed so much is when we go out and do our hill repeats or our high-intensity workouts, normally those are hard to put in when, you know, there's nice weather and you could be at the beach, right? So I really enjoy working with this group of women, and it's been really rewarding also for myself, seeing how they're progressing and how they're getting confidence.
1: That is fantastic, Elizabeth. How did you get into coaching?
2: I've been helping out at cycling events for quite some time, and they were short coaches. So a friend of mine asked if I could help. And I, as a previous triathlete and a mechanic, like I'm a cycling mechanic on the mm-hmm. Fondo course. So I ride the Fondo course with tires and the other supplies. So I know the route. I've done it many times, and it seemed to make sense. And then the coach that was helping last year is not available this year, so I'm coaching on my own this year, and it's been really rewarding.
1: Oh my goodness, it sure is awesome. Any tips you mm-hmm. want to share with us?
2: One thing that I really enjoyed as a young person was joining clubs, and I find, like, for running, for any of those events, just meeting people is part of it. And then the other thing is, as a female, don't slow down. I went through childbearing years as an athlete. I did triathlon at 7 months pregnant. So you don't need to slow down as long as you listen to your body.
1: Keep at it. Elizabeth, So I love how fulfilling this has been for you. Thank you so much for sharing that.
2: Thank you. And I really wish that event well. I actually did try and volunteer to be on the course as a marshal. So unfortunately, I didn't get a call back, but the event goes well.
1: It sounds like they had a lot of people trying to sign up. But Elizabeth, thank you very much. Love to hear your inspiration and your motivation as well. So good. That's Elizabeth calling us from Vancouver. Dawn is up next in Vancouver as well with a story about the Sun Run. Hi there, Dawn.
3: Hi. I've been in the Sun Run probably close to 30 years. In the earlier days, I worked for an airline that was a sponsor of Canadian Airlines, and we donated flights for runners coming over from Africa. We had Kenyan runners, the elite runners, came over, and we were at a reception the night before the event, and I was talking to one of the Kenyan runners, and at that time we were, you know, in the early days of Nike and being promoted wearing a certain footwear and high carbs the night before and high protein and hydrating, and I asked the Kenyan runner if he did any of those things before a race, and he said no, he didn't hydrate, or he didn't overcarb, or he didn't eat high protein, and he didn't have particularly special footwear either. He just went out and won the race.
1: Right.
3: that was kind of a shocker to me that here this elite runner didn't do any of the things that we were being promoted to do before a run. So
1: you know,
3: that's my story.
1: That is a great story, Don. And you're still doing the Sun Run, are you?

0: I was there in April, and still time is getting longer, but I'm still participating.
1: Oh, fantastic. Yes. That goes for all of us, I think. Don, thank you. I love that story. Do you, you know, I know you're with Lululemon, but is there, there's a corporate part of this. Things are promoted, you know, use this, buy this. Do we need all of those gadgets?
2: Yeah. I mean, that's a whole separate segment, I believe. You know, there's so many things that are being promoted in the movement space in general. And I think for athletes to optimize, to be high performing. But when it comes down to it, I think that the through line continues to be to listen to your body, to recover, to use a training plan. And the biggest thing you want to think about is, how can I take care of my body today? You know, even when it comes to the training plan itself, if that one run, if you're feeling sick or maybe run down, my coaches that I've worked with in the past have always said to me, one run is not going to derail your entire training. Mm. If something's bothering you, it's better that you pull back, take care of yourself so you can return stronger.
1: Don, thanks for that great story. Victoria writes, I'm doing my first half. Oh, congratulations. You're getting a chair here. Victoria writes, I'm loving the training and the strength training. We keep going back to this, don't we? Especially because I have a running training partner. I'm turning 60 and running hasn't felt better even with a knee that squeaks. And the Great Trek Race is the one that I'm doing at the end of October. I'm not fast, but I am persistent. And thank you for this segment. Thank you so much. Congratulations.
2: That's amazing.
1: It really is. And she mentioned strength training again. What are your tips for that?
2: Yeah, absolutely. So when we think about running, it really is a single leg sport, right? It's one leg at the time. If we put two legs together, then we're hopping forward. Right. So you want to make sure you're developing each leg unilaterally. So how is my single leg strength? What is my lateral strength? Knowing when we're moving around people, whether it's in a race or on the sidewalk, or we need to hop on and off, you want to make sure all the ligaments and muscles that support each leg are feeling strong and are also responsive to the ground. So I love any type of lunges, single leg, lateral lunges, step ups, and not forgetting about our posture and our core as well. Shoulders back, thinking about pull downs or any type of TRX movement, just to strengthen your back muscles to keep your posture upright as well.
1: And Kayla, what about mentally? The benefits are your mental benefits, and there's also a challenge there. So
2: sure.
1: what do you want to tell us about that?
2: Yeah, I think when it comes to running, your mental well-being kind of ebbs and flows depending on what you're needing in that moment. You know, if let's say you had a stressful day at work and you just need to get out, running is a great way to clear a head, or maybe just sit with some thoughts that have been swirling around. At the same moment, if you're in a hard workout, it can become challenging mentally.
1: Yes.
2: You're going to have to come against, you know, up to yourself and say, what am I made of? What do I need? How do I push into the next step? And in those moments, I just tell myself, left foot, right foot, breathe. Just get out of my head and into my body.
1: Just one step at a time.
2: That's it.
1: This, you may have a similar answer to this, but what about someone like myself who is in and out of
2: sure.
1: running, and then it's like, oh, how do I motivate myself to get back into it?
2: Sure. My biggest tip, especially getting back into running, finding motivation, start with time. Commit to 5 minutes, 10 minutes. Going out for miles, I think sometimes can be really intimidating, whether it's coming back from taking some time in and out or coming after a race. Give yourself like, okay, I have 15 minutes. Or maybe it's a lunch break or after work or before work. Let me just get out and see what I can do. And from there, you'd be surprised that you'll stay out there a little bit longer.
1: Oh, I don't know. I got into it again in the spring, and then I've fallen off, yeah. I have to say. So I need a bit of that encouragement. Yeah. What is your favorite song for your running playlist?
2: Oh my gosh. I'm really liking Church Girl by Beyonce.
1: Oh,
2: it's just like start with a nice rhythm and it gets upbeat and keeps me going.
1: Anything but Beyonce.
2: Yeah.
1: That's so true. What a pleasure to talk to you. Have a blast.
2: Thank you so much.
1: And thank you for all your advice today.
2: Thank you for having me.
1: Oh, it's wonderful. Wonderful conversation. Kayla Jeter, athlete, coach, and Lululemon ambassador from LA. And she's here for the SeaWheeze Festival and race that is taking place this weekend. You can keep sending us your emails as well. bctoday@cbc.ca. And Mary wrote us from Victoria. I started running at 39 before I turned 40 for the Times Colonists 10K. And I had never run before. Finished in just over an hour. Very nice. I decided to run a marathon before I turned 50. And that went almost 6 hours. Never again. But I finished. In my 60s, I ran a few more Times Colonist 10Ks. I'm now 75, and I had stopped running for a while when a physio said I should, so I found another physio. And this year, I ran the TC 10K.

and I came in third for ages 75 to 80. This just keeps getting better and better. No training. I just keep running a bit once or twice at my age now. I love running. The quiet, the fresh air, and being on my own getting exercise. That has got to be one of the top emails we received. That's Mary in Victoria. Congratulations to you. What a great story. 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

on BC Today for the week. My thanks to our excellent team here on the show. Goldie Paul, Zamir Karim, Allison Cole, George Baker, Bradley Stewart, Eric Pankratz, and Mel Carter. I'm Michelle Elliott. Have a fantastic weekend. Do take care. If you're running a race, good luck. And we'll be back with you on Monday.

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2: Get ready, Canada. It's time for another edition of That's Puzzling. Host Pia Chattopadhyay competes against one familiar voice and one clever listener in a battle of brain games devised by puzzle master Peter Brown. That's Puzzling, after the news.
3: This is CBC News from Vancouver. Good afternoon, I'm Robert Zimmerman. An evacuation order has been issued for nearly 60 properties south of Merritt. The Ainslie Creek wildfire has been burning out of control since it was reported July 4th near Boston Bar. The new affected area is visible from the Coquihalla Highway. Several events in the interior this weekend have been canceled due to heavy smoke from the fires. They include the Kelowna Apple Triathlon, the Dragon Boat Festival in Kamloops, and the Country Music Festival at Sun Peaks. A decision is still pending on the Across the Lake swim at Skawhaw Lake in Penticton. The BC Wildfire Service is expecting challenging conditions over the weekend. There are more than 100 fires currently burning. About half are listed as out of control. Fire Information Officer Vanessa Bell says dry lightning is in the forecast, along with hot temperatures in many areas.
4: The fire danger rating is generally moderate to high with pockets of extreme, and that's in the southern parts of the province. So we're talking about much of the southern interior, the southern Cariboo regions, and the southeast.
3: Bell says strong winds may also fan the flames. Well, Canada is prepared to put U.S. booze back on the shelves and meet some other U.S. demands in the latest round of trade talks aimed at heading off a new round of tariffs. But Ottawa also has demands of its own. Kate McKenna has more.
5: The serious senior in-person negotiations are happening in Washington.
6: Flavio Volpe is on Canada's Advisory Committee on Canada-U.S. Economic Relations. He says this could be the chance to reset the relationship with the U.S.
5: Now, of course, the President of the United States has to agree, but he's shown with his most senior officials sitting down face-to-face in a frequent cadence with ours

0: They are more than entertaining that.
1: CBC News has learned some of the details of what's being discussed in trade negotiations. Canada is looking for the U.S. to drop new 50% tariffs and get some relief from tariffs on industries like steel, aluminum, auto, and lumber. In exchange, it would drop retaliatory measures like the American booze ban and provincial rules that make it harder for U.S. companies to work in Canada. Whether this will be enough remains to be seen. Kate McKenna, CBC News, Ottawa.
2: Canada's economy added 75,000 jobs in July. Statistics Canada says Ontario saw the bulk of that with 52,000. That was enough to bring Canada's unemployment rate down to 6.4%, its lowest level in 2 years. This is the third straight month of positive gains. Statistics Canada says the country has created nearly 200,000 jobs compared to this time a year ago. Police say a Thai teenager has killed at least five people and himself at a school outside Bangkok after fatally shooting his grandparents. Julia Chapman has the details.
3: Students could be seen fleeing the school. Others hid under tables. This student took shelter when he heard several bangs. He says he didn't recognize the sound as gunfire until a teacher told him to hide. Police say the perpetrator was a 14-year-old student at the school. The gun was his grandfather's, and he allegedly used it to kill his grandparents, who he lived with. He then went to the school and opened fire. The shooter appears to have been targeting teachers. This volunteer rescuer recounts finding the gunman on the floor with a gunshot wound to his head. Officially, illegal firearm possession is severely punished in Thailand, but the country has high levels of gun ownership and gun crime is common. This is the country's second school shooting this year. Julia Chapman, CBC News, London.
2: And a magnitude 4.3 earthquake was recorded off the BC coast early this morning near Haida Gwaii. Earthquakes Canada says the quake struck before 5 o'clock local time, just a few kilometers from Haida Gwaii's northwest coast at a depth close to 18 kilometers. The federal agency says there were several reports of shaking on the islands, but no report of damage. And that's the CBC News from Vancouver. And now taking a look at the forecast for Metro Vancouver and the Fraser Valley. Air quality alerts continue due to wildfire smoke. Lots of sunshine as well with highs in the mid-20s. A low of 15 with a few clouds tonight. Clearing tomorrow morning. Looking farther ahead, a mix of sun and cloud Sunday with lots of sunshine Monday and Tuesday. Right now it's 23 degrees and sunny.
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0: Once a month on the Sunday Magazine, we take a breather from it all to have a little fun and put our brains to the test in a series of word games. And every Friday this summer, we're bringing you all of the action from our latest season. So here's how it works. I face off against a special guest as well as a super smart listener who earned the chance to play by answering our audience challenge. We play three rounds of games devised by our puzzle maestro, Peter Brown. And you can play at home. So let's get to it. Here's the February edition of That's Puzzling, which we played just a few days before the Milano Cortina Winter Olympics began.
1: For today's games, I highly recommend you have a pen and paper handy. They'll be helpful in all three rounds. Let us meet Pia's competitors for today. First, she represented Canada in long track speed skating at the 2010 and 2014 Olympics. It's Anastasia Bucis. Hello, Anastasia.
2: Hello, Peter. I am so happy to be here. And I got to admit, I don't think I've been this nervous since Sochi 2014. So let's go. Buckle up.
1: Yep. Your entire career of competition has been building to this moment.
2: Exactly. And I might drop the ball.
1: Now, you have lived a moment that I'm just endlessly fascinated with. You have stood at the start of your 500-meter race. You've been training for this for 4 years. Everything's going to come down to the next 38 seconds. What goes through your mind in that moment?

0: Oh, what a, my heart's racing right now. You know what? My two experiences were very different from Vancouver and Sochi, and standing on the line in Sochi, I will just zoom out a little bit. I came out in opposition of Russia's anti-LGBTQ laws, and standing on that line, knowing that I live my values, knowing that I use my voice and I raise my hand when I felt as though I needed to, it was the greatest feeling I've ever felt. Oh. You know, it was such a surrender of, okay, whatever's going to happen, it's going to happen. But I know that I just stuck true to myself, and it felt like it was the first time I was truly authentic, and it was a really powerful moment. And I know there's going to be other moments like that for the athletes in Milano Cortina. And I mean, the Olympics, it reminds us that our similarities far outweigh our differences.
1: Oh,
0: it's
1: see,
0: beautiful.
1: Peter, told you I'd be crying. I'm crying at the Olympics. I'm crying sitting across the table from an Olympian. That's pretty magnificent.
0: Thank you.
2: What do you remember? You mentioned 2010 and 14. What do you remember of the actual race of the 30-some seconds? What was going through your mind?
0: Oh, Vancouver, I remember how loud it was in that oval. And I've heard that perhaps who we're playing against was actually in the oval when I was skating. So that's a nice little connection there. And in Sochi, I remember connecting with Clara Hughes right beforehand, and I had really struggled with a few things coming out, my mental health, just a few hurdles that were really tough to overcome. And she had said, just let yourself fly. Like, she was like, just go and like support and celebrate that you have this beautiful body that can go and skate around in a circle and just enjoy it. And I like literally thought that on the backstretch. I was like, just fly. Like, you're playing a sport right now. It was such a gift. Representing Canada, it's so cliche, but it's the highest honor.
1: Amazing.
2: Now, despite your protestations of being nervous right now, your manner on air is very easy and very relaxed. Did your athletic career help with that in any way?
0: Thanks, Betty. No. I looked easy and relaxed because maybe I don't know what I'm talking about. I'm kidding. I'm kidding. I love the Olympics and I've dedicated my life to it. But no, it's been such a gift, and speed skating has been the gift that's kept on giving in my life. It's brought all my dearest friends and people and so many lessons that I continue to try and hone in my new career. And I adore my home at CBC.
2: So are you ready to just let it fly today?
0: Let's let it fly, buddy.
2: All right. Our third contestant won their spot today by entering our listener challenge. We asked you to invent a word for the experience of getting super passionate about an Olympic sport you haven't thought about for 4 years. Our winning entry is
3: quadrenthusiasm.
2: Quadrenthusiasm. Very nice. That is our winning listener, Jonathan Waller in Vancouver. Hello and congratulations, Jonathan.
3: Thank you. I'm honored to be here.
2: Can we call you a quadrenthusiast?
3: Absolutely. Speed skating, ski cross, border cross. Love watching those sports at the Olympics. Don't have time to follow them the rest of the 4 years.
2: Now, you haven't competed at the Olympics, but you have you know where I'm going. You have an interesting history with the Canadian Olympian. Please tell us about that.
3: I did see Anastasia skate in Vancouver in 2010, technically in Richmond. And we were thrilled to go down there and watch the Canadians skate. And it was a lot of fun.
2: That's one of the stories. What's the other one?
3: Oh, the other one is that my best friend, since I was in grade one, won a silver medal for Canada at Nagano.
2: Oh.
0: Who?
3: Her name's Leslie Redden. She was goalie on the hockey team.
0: Of course. Legend. That's awesome.
2: Wow. So how far back do you go?
3: We were six.
1: Wow.
3: And back then we were going to get married. And she said that was fine as long as I stayed home and took care of the house because she was going to be playing in the NHL.
1: She said, wait a minute. She said that to you when she was six?
3: Yeah.
1: Wow.
2: What was it like watching her at those Olympics?
3: It was amazing to see her out there. I had watched her in the World Championships. I had seen her play in Vancouver on the pre-Olympic tour. But the Olympics is just, it's just another level.
2: And did you tell the story about the marriage plan to every single person you knew at the time?
3: Just about, yeah.
2: Anastasia, Pia, Jonathan, let's play That's Puzzling. We are starting today with a game called Minus Three. I'm going to give you a starting word. Then I will ask you to subtract one letter to make a new word. Then you'll subtract a letter from the new word to make an even shorter word. We do that three times, thus the minus three. So I'll give you an example. This is a round we played recently.

0: If you want to use this as a warm-up, jump in and call out the answers. You won't get points, but you can get in your opponent's heads. So here's the example. If I started you off with the word tingle, and asked you to drop a letter from tingle to make a word that means a small amount of a color or feeling.
1: A tinge.
0: There you go, Jonathan. You would drop the L in tingle to make tinge. Then if I asked you to drop a letter from tinge to make a new word for the prong of a fork, the answer would be?
2: Tine.
0: Tine. Mm-hmm. Drop the G from tinge to make tine. And finally, if I challenge you to drop a letter from tine to make equal score in a game, the answer would be?
3: Tie.
0: You drop the TN in tine. So the sequence there, tingle, tinge, tine, tie. Every correct word is worth half a point. You have 25 seconds. 25 is a lot of seconds. You could do like three quarters of Anastasia's race. If you hear this, then your time is up. Pia, ooh, home team goes first in this game.
2: Give
0: it a shake. Do your breathing.
2: Yeah, I'm just trying to think of like... pulling up to the line, getting ready to do my sport. Here I am.
0: Digging in.
2: Let it fly. I see Clara. He's his great big smile just saying, let it fly. Chattapadai.
4: Let it fly, Chattapadai.
2: Yeah.
4: Love it.
2: Okay, here we go.
0: It even rhymes. You're made for this. Pia, your starting word is sprout. S-P-R-O-U-T. Drop a letter from sprout to get a word for a pipe that carries rainwater.
2: Spout.
0: Drop a letter from spout to get observe or notice.
2: Observe or notice. Spot.
0: Drop a letter from spot to get marijuana.
2: Pot.
0: There it is. No extra points for singing it, but you did very well there.
4: That was unbelievable.
2: Was it? Was it?
4: That was so fast. That had to be a world record.
0: I find Pia is either going to get it right away or not today. That's generally how it goes.
2: Here's what I know. Jonathan is a sports enthusiast and has watched the Olympics, so he's in. And Anastasia, of course, those enormous amounts of pressure. So I'm just doing my best to keep up. So I knew I had to, like, low-key, totally lock in just now.
0: You low-key locked in. Well done. Pia, you get the full point and a half there for minus
3: three.
0: No
3: bonus points for using the Gen Z slang there.
2: The low-key? Nice pickup there, Jonathan.
0: Just cool points, and that's all we really care about, as you can tell. Anastasia, you're up next.
4: Oh, dear.
0: You're at the starting line.
4: Mm-hmm.
0: Your word is bridge.
4: Bridge.
0: B-R-I-D-G-E. Drop a letter from bridge to make a word that means someone who's getting married.
4: Bride.
0: Drop a letter from bride to get travel on a bike.
4: Ride.
0: Drop a letter from ride to get remove or relieve.
4: Rid.
0: So easy and fast, Anastasia.
4: Oh, we got ourselves a ball game.
0: Uh-huh. You are in the Pia zone there.
4: Well.
0: Jonathan, your starting word is manage, M-A-N-A-G-E. Drop a letter from manage to get a skin disease in dogs.
3: Mange.
0: Drop a letter from mange to get a horse's hair.
3: Mane.
0: Drop a letter from mane to get an adult male human.
3: Man.
0: You did it at the same speed.
2: No,
0: but
2: we did
0: you
2: it
0: were
2: faster.
0: Also...
2: Faster.
0: Yeah. I think the speed was the same, but his manner was very chill.
4: Very calm.
0: He just kind of laid out, mane, of course I have this. So, the score thus far, everyone got everything for 1.5 points. We have a game. How's everyone feeling at this point?
2: Yeah, after the first heat, we're all advancing.
4: We all qualify.
3: I'm good.
0: You've all come out of the repechage. I know that's a summer thing, but I'm so proud I know that word. So
3: it is one of the coolest words in sports.
4: It is.
0: I couldn't spell it to save my life. So, with the score tied 1.5, 1.5, 1.5, we turn to our second round. Today we are playing The Missing Link. In this round, I'm going to give you three words. Those words all connect to a fourth word. We're looking for the missing word that the other three all connect with. Here's your example. If I gave you the words rain, R-A-I-N, rain, tie, and cross, the word they all connect with is bow. Rainbow, bow tie, crossbow. Now you'll notice that the bow went after rain and cross, rainbow, crossbow, but before tie in bow tie. So it can go before or after. Again, I'm going to give you three words. Tell me what fourth word connects with all of them. And there is a hint available. Quite often in this round, the hint really helps. These are worth 2 points. Are we back in the starting blocks?
4: Can I get the hint now?
0: Yeah. Jonathan, you're up first. All right. Your three words are round, manners, and

0: tennis. Round.
1: Round, manners, and tennis.
0: What missing word do they
1: have? Ball. Round, tennis. Tennis net. No, not net. Ooh, this is a tough one. Can I get the hint?
0: You sure can. When you think of round, think of King Arthur or the traitors. Someone got it.
1: In that case, it must be table.
0: Yes,
2: I think it Jonathan
1: and table,
2: got it.
1: Table yeah. manners and table tennis.
0: That is exactly right, Jonathan. Round table, table manners, table tennis. Was that little grunt from Pia who got it?
2: No, I had it. This one I had right out of the gate. So I was hoping that Jonathan wouldn't get it, but he did.
0: I think he felt you wishing that. I think he felt it. Jonathan
1: I can feel
0: has
1: it all the way from here.
0: All right, let's see if you get this one, Pia.
2: Okay. Oh, I'm up. Okay.
0: Hint is available. Your three words are watch, door, and sign. S-I-G-N.
2: Stop.
0: That took no time at all, Pia.
1: Wow.
0: Stop is correct. Stopwatch, door stop, stop sign. Pia, you exploded.
2: Do you know how that happened? This sometimes happens. It was like I heard the word watch, bang, in my head, stopwatch. And then I was like, okay, if it attaches to the other two stuff. That's why it was so quick, because I got it right off of the watch.
0: We're just checking, because that might have been an illegally fast start. You might have even jumped the gun there.
3: It was a full start, really, yeah. Yes. I'm glad we're pointing that out. That was unbelievable.
0: That was really fast. Like, Pia, you have impressed me many times.
2: I'm trying to stay with our Olympics theme, because in the Olympics, of course, some sports work in seconds, but some work in increments that are less than a second.
0: Yeah, so, you answered that in 0.00013 seconds. Right. So well played. All right. Over to you, Anastasia. No pressure.
3: Hint is available. There's a lot of pressure. All right.
0: Your words are hall, H-A-L-L, car, and swimming.
3: Hall, car,
0: and swimming.
3: Pool hall, pool, carpool, and swimming pool. Holy
0: yes.
3: moly. That's like a real exam. I feel like I'm back in like grade 12 right now.
2: Isn't it funny how you do things and you go like, hall pool. Yes, it's a hall pool. And you're like, no, that's not a thing.
3: The Legion.
0: I like Anastasia, that once you heard yourself say it, you were astonished.
3: Wow.
0: Who is this impressive person saying the right answer? It's me. Well, so far, we have a perfect game. Pia has 3.5. Anastasia has 3.5. Jonathan has 3.5. We turn now to our dramatic final round. Again, we are playing The Missing Link. This is a different version of The Missing Link. I'm going to give you three words again, but this time you are not looking for that kind of single word that connects with all of them, like hall or stop. These three words have something else in common. So, for instance, if the clue was parliament, flock, and murder, those are all words for groups of birds. A parliament of owls, a flock of seagulls, and a murder of crows. These are worth 2 points. A hint is available, possible steals. I think this round is harder, but let's find out. We start with Anastasia. Your words are autumn, west, and Ringo.
3: Ringo?
0: Yes.
3: Are these all types of beetles? Can I get a hint? Please.
0: What was the nickname of the band Ringo was in?
3: The band Ringo was in was the Beatles. And the Fab Four. The four, they all have four things.
0: Absolutely right.
3: I was born in 1989, and I am so proud of myself right now. I didn't live through their heyday, but I feel really connected to the Fab Four right now.
2: Oh, wow.
0: Absolutely right, Anastasia. You crushed.
2: Even when you said Fab Four, I'm like, I don't get how, because I was thinking Kanye West, and then so I couldn't, like, West is a direction. Oh, that was great.
0: This is a harder, more lateral thinking kind of round. Yes, Anastasia, they're all parts of a group of four. Autumn is one of the four seasons. West is one of the four compass points. And Ringo is one of the Fab Four, the Beatles. Well played, putting the pressure on the other competitors.
3: Thank you, Peter.
0: Let's go to Pia next.
2: Oh, I go next. Oh, wow. Yep. I was just thinking how you sort of took a dig, possibly at me, Peter. Probably at me, Peter.
0: When was
2: you,
0: that?
2: Well, just now, when you said to Anastasia, then you said this round's more about lateral thinking. And I thought, I'm a linear thinker, Peter, so this is...
0: You do well in this round, too, to be fair.
2: I'm still mesmerized by that first question.
0: All right.

0: Very different challenge in this one. You do have to write these words down to get this.
1: Oh, no. What's that mean?
0: Well, you'll see.
1: Oh, gosh. Okay.
0: This will be, once you see it, it's easy.
1: Oh,
0: your words are cigarette.
1: Oh, cigarette. Yep.
0: Grandparent.
1: Grandparent.
0: And square.
1: Hi, Mom and Dad. Hi, hello, grandparents. Square.
0: Shout out. And square. You can shout out to me on square.
1: Cigarette butt? Grandparent butt? That doesn't work.
0: No, we're not doing that game.
1: Oh, no.
0: This has nothing to do with what the words mean.
1: Oh, yeah.
0: There's something happening in all those words. There's something in all those words that's happening in all three.
1: Should I look at the words as
0: yes,
1: I've written
0: you
1: them
0: should.
1: Down? Okay, that's not my hint, but I'm going with it. Cigarette. Grandparent is two words. They both all have Q. No, cigarette doesn't have a Q in it. Oh, shoot.
0: You started down the right path, I'll say that.
1: I can never remember what I say. They all had Qs in it before that. I said they...
0: You said they all have. What do they all have?
1: I don't know. Give me a Q in it.
0: They all have the same small word inside them.
1: Ran, ret, parent, a small word.
0: Ica. It's most obvious in square.
1: Square.
0: Oh, I think Anastasia just got it.
2: I got it, and I know you got it, girlie.
1: Okay, wait, so they all have, say the pint once more, Peter?
0: What's this? There's a small word inside all of them. Can you find a small word?
1: A-R-E?
0: That is correct.
1: What?
0: They all have the word A-R-E in them, cigarette. Grandparent and square all contain the letters A-R-E. So here's where we stand. Pia has 5.5. Anastasia has 5.5. Jonathan, if he gets this right, will force a three-way tie. If he gets it wrong, someone else could steal and win. And if everyone gets it wrong, we're going into a two-way tiebreaker. There's a lot on the line here. This goes to Jonathan. Your words are kiss, K-I-S-S. 10 and incorrect. Kiss.
3: Kiss. 10 and incorrect. I think I need the hint here.
0: Okay. A teacher marking a test would write what beside an incorrect answer?
3: Yeah, they would all be represented by the letter X.
0: That is it.
1: Boom!
0: X stands for kiss in texts. The Roman numeral for 10 is X, and X is incorrect. Wow. Here's where we are right now.
1: Wait, would you have gotten that, Anastasia?
2: No. Jonathan, big ups to you. That was...
1: Yeah.
3: Thank you.
2: That was really good.
0: So here's where
3: it's not just texts, Peter. My grandparents back in the early 70s or in the 70s used to sign their letters with XOXO.
1: XOXO?
0: You got the full XO. Did you get... Was it XOX or was it XOXO?
3: XOXO, I believe.
0: So everyone has been perfect through three rounds. So we are going to a sudden death tiebreaker.
2: Oh, dear.
0: This is for all the marbles. So if you think you have the right answer, shout out your name. So if Jonathan, if you have it, say Jonathan. And Anastasia, okay. If you have it, say Jonathan. No, say Anastasia. And Pia, if you have it, you've played this before. You say your name.
1: Yeah.
0: So this is going to be like the first version of this we played. We're looking for another linking word like bow and crossbow, bow tie and rainbow. Okay.
1: Okay.
0: You're looking for a word that connects with all three of the clue words. Say your name if you have it. Your three words.
1: Wait. We're standing at the line. I'm doing those neck. You know how athletes, you guys do that, right?
2: Shake it out.
1: Do the neck moves.
0: Let it fly.
1: Let it fly.
2: My palms are genuinely sweating right now.
1: She's doing some really cool moves in here. I'm just buying us time so we can all calm our nerves.
0: We take you now to the puzzle venue for the dramatic finish.
1: The repechage puzzle venue.
0: So, we're looking for the word that connects these three like crossbow, bow tie, rainbow. Your words are, here they come, money, speak, and street.
1: Pia.
0: What is it, Pia?
1: Easy.
0: It is easy. Easy money. Speak easy. Easy street.
3: Well done.
2: Let it fly. Chattapadai.
0: And so, despite everyone claiming they were no good at this, this was an excellent round. Mm. Pia, you are now being interviewed on CBC. What was it
1: by
0: like
1: Anastasia?
0: The moment?
1: Let's do that. I'm in the mix zone.
0: Anastasia, what do you say to Pia as she walks off?
2: Congratulations, Pia. You honestly, delivered when it mattered most. What was going through your head?
1: Oof, an Olympian, wonderful woman. I heard her say some advice she got when she was standing on the line. She said, let it fly. And so that's what I was channeling. Oh, wow. I want my bouquet.
2: Well, you deserve it, though, because I know, I mean, the

0: all the hopes of Saskatchewan were really on your shoulders.
1: Yes.
0: Like, what would you like to say to Saskatoon? Because they have done so much for you.
1: You know what? This is Saskatchewan, small province. Represented very well, though, in Olympics. And I think of the ones that came before me, the Sandra Schmirlers, the Katrina LeMay-Doan, and others. And just, you know, I don't know them personally, but they all seem like great women, like just great women outside of being great athletes. And so I stand on their shoulders in this moment.
0: It's beautiful.
2: What a glorious note to end on. Let's thank our competitors. Jonathan, thank you for joining us. That was great.
3: Thank you. It was a lot of fun.
2: Anastasia, thank you for joining us.
0: Thank you so much, and thanks to Jonathan, too. This was a blast.
2: This has been That's Puzzling.
1: Thank you, Peter. We'll bring you the next round of That's Puzzling next Friday at 1 p.m., 1:30 in Newfoundland and parts of Labrador. You can also catch up on games you missed or play along again at cbc.ca/Sunday. 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Now, do you think you have what it takes to enter the Puzzle Dome? 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Please put That's Puzzling in the subject line and include your phone number. You have until the end of the day on Sunday, August 9th, to submit your creation. The winner is going to join us in September and receive a Sunday magazine coffee mug or notebook. I'm Pia Chattopadhyay. 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

0: Good afternoon. It's 1:30. I'm Robert Zimmerman. This is CBC Radio 1. In the news, several events in the interior this weekend have been canceled due to heavy smoke from wildfires. They include the Kelowna Apple Triathlon, the Dragon Boat Festival in Kamloops, and the Country Music Festival at Sun Peaks. A decision is still pending on the Across the Lake swim at Skawhaw Lake in Penticton. An evacuation order has been issued for nearly 60 properties south of Merritt. The Ainslie Creek wildfire has been burning out of control since July 4th near Boston Bar. The new affected area is visible from the Coquihalla Highway. And Vancouver police say a 29-year-old man has been arrested after allegedly threatening people with an axe. The man was also allegedly throwing cutlery and smashing plates last night outside a restaurant near Main and 24th. Officers arrested the man shortly afterwards with the help of a canine unit. He was treated in hospital for undisclosed injuries and later released on a promise to appear. And now the forecast. Air quality alerts continue for several areas, including Metro Vancouver and the Fraser Valley. Lots of sunshine this afternoon with highs in the mid-20s, a low of 15 with a few clouds tonight. Clearing tomorrow morning, a mix of sun and clouds Sunday, sunny on Monday.
1: 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We are very pleased to welcome CBC's Laugh Out Loud. And now, please welcome your host for the evening, Ali Hassan.

0: It has been a while. Many of you have held on to your tickets for quite some time. They're probably pretty dog-eared and well-worn. This is the first show at full capacity happening at the Schenckman Center since March 15, 2020. Big round of applause for the Schenckman and a lot of our volunteers here and ushers. It's your first time back, so welcome back to all of them. We're not only super grateful to all of you for holding on to your tickets and enthusiastically coming out, but all these comedians, it broke our heart every 5 months to be like, remember that show we booked you for? No. Pushed back. So they are all here, the same lineup that we had back in March 2020, and we're very, very happy to have them. Yeah. I think these are people, you are fans of a lot of these comedians, and they're here. It's going to be absolutely wonderful. So, let's start our show. You guys you feel warmed up. You feel like the exact right attitude for people coming back into the public eye. This first comedian is a local Ottawa favorite. He worked for 10 years as a writer on the Mercer Report. I know you're going to love him. Rick Curry, everybody!
1: Thank you, folks. Thanks, everybody. Yeah, it's me, Rick. All the way from Green Bank Road. Yeah. Yeah. That's in the west end of Ottawa. Now I'm in the east end of Ottawa. I'm on tour. Yeah. This is as good as it gets. Nice. Yeah, so I'm Rick. My pronouns are he and him. My adjectives are large and bald. My adverbs are slowly and hungrily. That's me. So hey, did you get into the Olympics that were going on? That was something, hey, in Beijing, very good outing for Canada, right? There was a girl from Ottawa who won 3 medals, right? One of each, bronze, silver, and gold in speed skating. That was great. Women's hockey, the Canadian women's hockey team got a gold. Yeah, it was very exciting, yeah. I was watching, I was getting so hyped up at home, I got so jacked up. I went out, I covered my car in Canadian flags, right? And I was driving around like, beep, beep, hey, we won! Hey, beep, beep, we got the goal! Beep, beep! Boy, I'll tell you, people in Ottawa were not into the Olympics. Yeah. Coming out, flipping me the bird. Yeah, screw you, buddy! You know, put the speed skating, didn't you? Oh, that was wild. What happened here in Ottawa with all those trucks? Say, people are getting down on Ottawa for that, right? They're saying, well, how could they even let those trucks come in the first place, right? How could they even let them come downtown and take over like that, right? Because I don't know. For me, it just shows what a nice city we live in, right? What a quaint town, right? Because for a week beforehand, right, it was all building up. You could see it on the news or on social media, right? They're like, we're coming to Ottawa. We got 10,000 trucks and we're rolling down the Trans-Canada and we're coming up the 401 and we're going to take over the capital. Right? And everybody in Ottawa is like, oh, we're going to have company. Send them up the parkway. It's pretty by the river. Unbelievable. What a town. Right? And now, like in hindsight, like what was it even all about, right? You know, pretty much everyone, like all the provinces have lifted the restrictions now, right? Like right across, well, some they're doing it in piecemeal, right? Like Quebec, they're going a little more slowly, right? A little bit reluctantly, right? Quebec, they went heavy on the vaccine mandates, right? On the passports, right? Well, Quebec's been waiting 155 years to have a passport, right? So...

你现在不会懵。这个 finally， 嘿嘿 ，Welcome to Quebec. You need a passport. Hey, ah, got it. But I don't know. Like even if you don't agree with the methods, right? You got to understand the frustrations, right? Nobody likes the way things have been, right? There's been so many weird things happening, right? Like, we've had hockey games, NHL games played in front of completely empty stadiums. Right? That's weird, right? You're just watching it on TV, you're thinking, I know it's hockey, but it seems so much like curling. Everything's been canceled. So many things have been canceled, right? I don't know if you remember last spring, right? The Tulip Festival was canceled. Yeah. Tremendous disappointment. Everybody in Ottawa, not the tulips. That's the most fun you can have in Ottawa, isn't it? Just strolling along the canal. Oh, there's some yellow ones. There's some pink ones. There's some yellow ones with pink inside. Oh, my God. Oh my heart. But yeah, last year they had to say no tulip festival this year, right? But that was like the wild thing about that is the tulips were already planted, right? They were already growing, right? But they had to have people all standing along the canal just saying, "Don't look, don't. These tulips are not for you. All right, just go home." These tulips are canceled. Weird. But, yeah, I don't know. I shouldn't hack on the tulips, eh? They're a nice thing, right? Like, you all know the story, right? They're a gift from the Dutch, right? How Canada liberated Holland in Second World War, and now, 77 years later, they just keep sending tulips. It's like, it's okay. Been a long time now, you know. They're like, no, the tulips is good. So, I don't know. It's a nice gift. It's a nice gesture, for sure, right? But at the same time, you know, I've been to Amsterdam. They could do a little better, right? And I'm not going to make fun of old people either, right? Because I'm quickly becoming one myself, right? It sneaks up on you, right? Like people say it's just a number, it's how you feel inside. I'll tell you, you can feel as young as you want inside, right? You get into your 50s, suddenly the rest of the world just starts treating you like an old guy anyways, right? Like, I got this for the first time in my life today, right? Like, I went to the barber, I got it, you know, all cleaned up for the big show today, right? Yeah. Thank you. But this happened. Like, the barber, he leaned right around to the front. He says, "So, you want me to do your eyebrows?" Okay. Never really thought about it, but I guess they're obviously a problem. I don't know. I didn't know what to say. I wish I was quicker, right? I wish I was like, actually, if you don't mind, trying to grow them out into a comb up. About 3 years away from having bangs again. That's Yeah, and when you're younger, right, like everybody of authority or in a position of respect, right, they're always older than you, right? But now I've got a new doctor, right? He's 35 years old.

Yeah, he's like 20 years younger than me, right? He says to me, do you know what cholesterol can do to your bloodstream? No. Can you name all the members of Rush? I think we're even. And as I get older, everybody around me is getting older, right? Like my daughters, right? There used to be these sweet little cute little things, right? Now they're 16 and 17 years old. Yeah, teenagers, right? 1 year apart, right? They've been that way their whole lives, right? 16 and 17. And they're beautiful, right? That's the thing, right? It's a father's worst nightmare, right? Beautiful teenage daughters, right? You hope for one ugly one, but no. They're gorgeous and they're straight. It's a disaster, you know? So people say to me, like, well, what are you going to do when the boys come around? Like, how are you going to keep the boys away? And I'm thinking about it, and really, you know, when I think about it, like, when I grew up, I had two sisters, no brothers. Now I'm older, I have two daughters, no sons. Right? Like I don't know how I'd react if suddenly there was another male in the house. Hello. Would you like to build a tree house with me? Maybe play some Hot Wheels? Yeah, I mean, there was my dad, right? Like when I was growing up, there was one other guy, my dad. He was a good dad, right? Like he coached the hockey team, right? He'd sign me up for basketball and coached. No, I'm just kidding. He'd sign me up for hockey and he'd coach the team and he'd be there on the bench, you know, work the corners, get in there, work the corners, you know. But now he's like super old, right? So I go down to the retirement home and I coach the bingo, right? Get into the corners, don't forget, get the corners. It makes you realize why camping's been such a huge thing recently, right? Like just there's so much to just get away from, right? Right? Like I love camping, right? But I've got a tip for you though. If you go camping, right? Like if you go up north, right? And you've got a dog, that's like a city dog, right? Or even a suburban dog, right? Don't bring that dog up to the woods with you. Okay, that messes with their heads, right? Like I brought my dog straight out of Nepean, right? Like right up to Temagami, right? My dog spent an hour barking at his own echo. Does that sound a little off to you? He's sitting out on a rock, you know, just

What are you doing? There's a dog on that cliff trying to talk him down. He's a dumb dog. like I don't know what kind of dog he is. He's all mixed up, different breeds, right? But he's mixed up with different breeds of dumb dog, right? Like I think he's got Doberman in him, or maybe Boxer, right? Like, all I know is I took him to the vet. And the vet said, hey, he's a great dog. Bring him back sometime. We'll chop his tail off for you. Forget it. I'm not going to chop my dog's tail off, right? I thought that was cruel, right? Especially since I just got his tongue pierced. I know people think that's cruel, I know, but when that dog licks himself, that's a happy dog. So anyways, well, this has been so much fun. I'm so glad we can come out and do these things again, you know, like, yeah, it's great. Yeah, thank you for coming out and being such a great crowd. And I want to get some corporate shows going again. I used to do corporate shows. The last one I did was an Air Canada golf tournament. Yeah, it was terrible.

That's a Rick Curry, everybody. Rick Curry. Here I am. All right. Good stuff. Good dog visual in there also. That's going to stay in my mind for a little while. This next comedian I'm going to bring up, she has performed at festivals all over this country, Just for Laughs a number of times, and Ottawa Life magazine voted her one of the most influential people in the capital. I know you're going to have a great time in her very, very capable hands. Everybody, it's Jen Grant!

gosh. It's so good to be here. We're doing it. We're living life, you guys. We're here. I'm so sick of the mask. I love that you guys are doing it, though. It's responsible. We need to do it, right? But don't you hate it? Aren't you looking forward to not wearing it? I can't wait. But I did find a silver lining to wearing a mask. I went in to buy a bottle of wine. I got ID'd. Oh, yeah. ID'd, you guys. ID'd. I haven't been ID'd in so long, I didn't even know what he meant. I'm not even kidding. He was like, can I see some ID? I was like, why? He's like, I need to see so you can buy that wine. I go, what do you mean? He goes, so I know you're old enough to buy that wine. I go, oh my God. Really? Really? Really? Like, do you actually mean that? He goes, I don't need to see it anymore. I clearly made your day. Yeah, he did. It was amazing. I recommend try it just for the next little bit that we have to wear it. But that's when I realized, what a way to find out I look really young with half my face covered. Who knew? Specifically this bottom half. I don't know what's going on down here. Fresh as daisies up in the top half. Woo! Down here, blah, don't look at it. I'm glad this is on radio, because, oh, no. You know, it made me realize, okay, that society always says that men age better than women. Yeah, half of you have beards. You're hiding all that saggy skin under there. Yeah, so I have a plan when I become a very old woman. And I have one of those moles, you know those moles on your chin? I'm not going to pluck that hair, no. No, I'm going to let it grow, I'm going to put Rogaine on it. Really get some good thick chin whiskers, you know what I mean? And then I'm going to comb it up. Some men do a comb over, I'm going to do a comb up. I'm going to look so young. I can't wait. Thank you. Two claps on that one. Three. Okay. I'm not counting, but I appreciate it. Been through a hard time lately, so. It has been a very difficult 2 years, but one really good thing happened to me. I got engaged. Yeah. Very exciting. Yeah, it's we've been together 12 years, so it's about time. 12 years. That's a really long time. People are like, were you expecting it? And I was like, well, in 12 years, you expect it many times. I can't tell you. Like, we'd be like, oh my God, we're going to a really nice restaurant. Like, this one's extra nice. It's gonna happen. No. Oh my God, we're in Mexico. He like planned a picnic. He never does that. This is going to be so exciting. We're on the beach. It's perfect. We're going to... No. You know what surprised me the most was my reaction when he did it. I thought I would be really cool when he proposed, because we've been together so long, right? I thought I'd be like, yeah, obviously, bro. You know what I mean? Like, we're so comfortable. I'd be like, yeah, totally. But I did that classic thing that women do in movies. I couldn't believe it. I put my hand over my mouth, and I was like, oh, my God. And it's not that I was overwhelmed romantically, it's just when he dropped to his knees, I thought he was having a heart attack. I was like, oh my God, he's buckling. Turns out when you wait a dozen

7 years for someone to propose, when they drop to their knees, you're actually concerned about their health. So now that's our story. How did he propose? Well, I called 911. Pretty great. After that many years, you get really comfortable, right? You get super comfortable. In fact, the last time we FaceTimed, he had to pee, and he brought me into the bathroom with him. Oh, so we're doing that now. Okay. That's our level. Okay. It was kind of weird. Like, I don't think Steve Jobs had that in mind when he invented FaceTime. Like, this incredible technology. Like, I don't think he was like, oh, one day couples are going to urinate simultaneously coast to coast, you know? But it did give a whole new meaning to live streaming.

0: Yeah, so long time to be together. We're very comfortable, but he still is romantic. He wants to get a tattoo of my name on his arm, which is that's permanent, you know. You guys know what tattoos are, right? Yeah. Sounds romantic, because it's forever, tattoo, very. But my name's Jennifer, so it's not that. You know what I mean? You see where I'm going with? It's so common, you know what I mean? Jennifer, there's so many Jennifer. If we broke up, what's the worst that's going to happen? You just date out of the pool of Jennifers, you know what I mean? Just swipe right to all Jennifers. So I got him to put my social insurance number on there. I'm always embarrassing myself. I find life very embarrassing, don't you? I find it very embarrassing. The other day I was in Bath & Body Works, you know, that candle store. And I said to my friend, I was like, oh my God, this one smells like Fireball. And she's like, Jen, that's cinnamon. That's a good point. Yeah, we really do have to stay off our phones. I'll give you an example. Sometimes we just need to leave them at home, right? Yeah. I was at a funeral, not to bring the room down, but I was at a funeral, and I was sitting next to my aunt, and during this very sad eulogy, her phone went off. I know. She didn't know it was on, so all of a sudden, in the middle of the sad eulogy, all we heard was, "Feels like the first time." She freaks out, right? She's so embarrassed. She's like purple. Like she's blushing that bad. She's trying to find her phone in her purse. She finally finds it and she turns it off, gets it quiet, puts it back in her purse. Guess what happens after? It goes off again. Feels like the first time. I'm like, it's definitely the second time. Well, could have been worse though. Could have been another one bites the dust. Could have been Adele, hello, you know? Hello from the other side. Oh man, it is really, this is awesome to be here. I grew up in Ottawa. Yeah. Yeah. I now live in Quebec. Oh, I thought you were going to go, boo. Yeah, I now live in Quebec, and it's really weird to grow up in Ottawa and be a Quebec driver. You know what I'm talking about. In Ottawa, I got trained as a young age to hate Quebec drivers. Anytime someone would cut us off, my parents would be like, oh, Quebec driver, every single time. So now I am a Quebec driver. It's amazing, actually. I don't care. I'm like, I don't care. People honk at me, I'm like, look at the plates, what do you expect? Je me souviens, you know? I actually love French, though. Like, and now I have an appreciation for it. I think it's a beautiful... There's a lot of French people here, right? I think French is beautiful. It's way more beautiful than English. I do, I really think that. Because you go to a party and a French guy says... I have joie de vivre. You're like, ooh la la. Yeah, you do. An English guy at a party says the same thing. Doesn't sound as good. It's like, I have joy for life. You're like, who brought the friggin' weirdo? Good for you. Thank you so much, you guys.
1: That was Jen Grant, recorded at the Schenckman Arts Center in Ottawa in March of 2022. And if you want to attend a live taping in the near future, and you live in the Maritimes, and you can get out to Cape Breton, then guess what? You're in luck. I know that's a lot of ifs, but it'll be worth it. Laugh Out Loud is going to be part of the Cape Breton Comedy Festival on Wednesday, August 19th, for a show at the Inverary Resort in Bedeque. We're featuring some very funny people, Chris Halef, Clifton Cremo, Dan Hendricken, Luba Magnus, Nick Beaton, and from Because News, Gavin Crawford. And cbc.ca/laughoutloud is where you need to go to get all the details and to reserve your seats now. And that is it for our show. My thanks today to the Schenkman Art Center, recording engineers Conrad Hijazi and Hannah Barker, and a special thanks to my producer, Lee Pitts. And thank you for listening to Laugh Out Loud in the Summer. I'm Ali Hassan. I'll see you back here real soon.
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7: Georgia Harmer has an illustrious Canadian folk music heritage. 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Hear her make her own statement as a singer-songwriter at the Great Hall in Toronto. 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After the news.
8: This is CBC News from Vancouver. Good afternoon. I'm Tarnji Parmar. More evacuation orders have been issued as wildfires continue to burn in BC. The Squamish-Lillooet Regional District has just issued an order for properties in the Texas Creek area. That is because of the risk posed by the Riley Creek wildfire. Meantime, an evacuation order has been issued for 57 properties south of Merritt in the Nicola Valley. The Ainslie Creek wildfire has been burning out of control since it was reported July 4th near Boston Bar. The human-sparked fire now covers more than 406 square kilometers. Fire crews across BC will be on high alert this weekend as fire activity is expected to intensify. Hot, dry weather along with winds could be an issue in the southern interior. Vanessa Bell is an information officer with the BC Wildfire Service.
9: Wind is a challenging factor with our wildfire response. It can increase fire behavior. So in the coming days, we may see that. When we have weather events like this weekend, which is expected to bring wind and to bring that dry lightning, that can result in new fires that can spread quite quickly.
8: There are currently 103 wildfires burning in BC. Coquitlam RCMP are looking for witnesses after a wildfire sparked in Belcarra Regional Park earlier this week. Constable Ashley Daniels says they're looking to speak with anyone who was in the area on Wednesday afternoon between 1 and 4 p.m. to help with that investigation. She says they're also looking for any video footage.
10: We're looking for anyone who has cell phone footage, dash cam footage, any video surveillance in their home area, or even anyone who has video on their helmets who are using ATVs.
8: Metro Vancouver says the fire is now classified as under control and crews will remain on site until that fire is fully extinguished. New numbers from rentals.ca show asking rent is falling in BC, but the most expensive markets in the country continue to be in the Lower Mainland. In North Vancouver, the average rent is more than $3,000 a month, the highest in all of Canada, and the average rent in Vancouver is $2,700. Housing Minister Christine Boyle says while there is still more work to do, the decrease in rent will help the average British Columbian.
11: These numbers reflect that the average renter in BC is now saving almost $4,000 a year from the peak of costs in 2023. That's good progress, but still a lot more still to do.
8: The report says rents in Canada dropped for the 22nd consecutive month. The average rent in the country is $2,037. Canada is now considering agreeing to several U.S. trade demands in exchange for some relief on tariffs. U.S. President Donald Trump is threatening levies of up to 50% that would go into effect on August 19th. Canadian negotiators want that threat gone. They also want the U.S. to lower tariffs on steel, aluminum, and lumber. In exchange, Canada offers to put American alcohol back on Canadian shelves and to make changes to dairy quotas. There's some positive job numbers from Stats Canada today as the unemployment rate dropped again last month. But for many, especially young people, the job hunt remains a struggle. Jamie Strachan has more.
12: Canada added 75,000 jobs in July, the third straight month of positive gains. The unemployment rate dropped to 6.4%, the lowest level in 2 years.
13: These new job numbers suggest that the economy is rebounding from the early weakness in 2026.
12: Economist Marc Desarmeaux says the numbers suggest the Canadian economy is finally showing signs of growth.
13: Early indications suggest that the GDP grew by about 3% at an annualized rate in the second quarter.
12: Youth unemployment continues to be flat. At a recent job fair for the CNE in Toronto, more than 50,000 people applied for 5,000 positions.
14: It's been rough, like, especially something that I want with, like, regarding the hours and, like, good management and stuff like that. It's been hard, I can't lie.
12: Overall, Ontario added 52,000 jobs, the most of any province. Jamie Strachan, CBC News, Toronto.
8: And that is the CBC News from Vancouver. Now, a look at the BC weather from Environment Canada. Several smoke warnings are in place across the province. For the north coast, a mix of sun and cloud, high of 17. The Peace region, local smoke, high of 20. Boundary and Kootenay region, smoky conditions and up to 30 today. In the central interior, including Prince George, mostly sunny and up to 27. Southern interior, including Kelowna, smoky and up to 33 degrees. And for Metro Vancouver, Greater Victoria and the Fraser Valley, mostly sunny, some smoke with a high of around 25 degrees.
15: Welcome to CBC Music Live. I'm Odario Williams. Coming on stage at the Great Hall in Toronto is singer-songwriter Georgia Harmer. She's on her first headlining tour across Canada in support of her second full-length record, Eye of the Storm. Well, Georgia Harmer is going to perform most of the tracks off Eye of the Storm, but first an older tune. Here's Top Down.

Hey CBC Music, I'm Georgia Heimer, and you're listening to CBC Music Live. Eye of the Storm came from a collection of songs that I had written over the course of a few years, and I really wanted to capture how they felt in their rawest form, but also with people in a room all together playing. I wanted it to sound very natural and very, like, warm and real and human.

0: We just heard Georgia Harmer perform Farmhouse. It's off her latest record, Eye of the Storm. I'm Odario Williams. 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
1: Woo! I'm speechless. We're just gonna keep the good vibes. We're just gonna keep the vibes going.

0: That's Georgia Harmer with Talamanca off her 2022 debut album, Stay in Touch. Now, Georgia Harmer is the niece of Sarah Harmer and the daughter of Mary Harmer and Gord Tuff. They're former members of the band Weeping Tile. I remember that band. Well, Gord Tuff plays guitar for Sarah Harmer and Kathleen Edwards. It's a family affair over there. I'm Odario Williams. 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
1: How are you all? Good. This next song is called Little Light. Little Light was written in the country along with a lot of the other songs on the record, and it's sort of just a description of the place I was in physically that was very peaceful and sort of a haven, and also the place I was in emotionally, entering into a new relationship that felt like a haven as well. There's a

0: That's Georgia Harmer with Slow Down. It's off her album, Eye of the Storm. I'm Odario Williams. 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
1: Good afternoon. Here are your headlines from the CBC Vancouver newsroom. I'm Tarnjeet Parmar. More evacuation orders have been issued as wildfires continue to burn in BC. The Squamish-Lillooet Regional District has issued an order for properties in the Texas Creek area. That is because of the risk posed by the Riley Creek wildfire. An evacuation order has been issued for 57 properties south of Merritt in the Nicola Valley. The Ainslie Creek wildfire has been burning out of control since it was reported on July 4th near Boston Bar. That fire is more than 406 square kilometers. Coquitlam RCMP is asking anyone at Belcarra Regional Park on Wednesday afternoon who may have seen anything suspicious to call them. That afternoon, a fire broke out in the park, and the cause of that fire is still under investigation. They're urging anyone with any dash cam footage or video footage to come forward. And Vancouver police say a 29-year-old man has been arrested after allegedly threatening people with an axe last night. The VPD say it received reports the same person was throwing cutlery and smashing plates outside of a restaurant near Main Street and East 24th. Officers arrested the suspect afterwards with the help from a VPD canine unit. That man was treated in hospital for injuries and later released on a promise to appear in court at a later date. Those are your headlines from the CBC Vancouver newsroom. For more news anytime, you can go to the website, cbc.ca/bc, or you can use the CBC News app.
0: Welcome back to CBC Music Live. I'm Odario Williams. We're at the Great Hall in Toronto, where Georgia Harmer and her band are performing almost all of the tracks off her second full-length album, Eye of the Storm. It was released in the summer of 2025.
2: This is kind of the first opportunity I've had to play most of those songs on stage, let alone with a band. So this is really nice for me. And these guys are rock stars. And we're going to play a couple of the sort of darker, sadder songs from the record now, because that's what this is for.

This next song is the story of two cats. And I knew these cats. And these cats are no longer. Because they met their end by way of being the lunch for a coyote.

0: You just heard Georgia Harmer perform Hazel versus the Coyote. It's off her latest album, Eye of the Storm. I'm Odario Williams. 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Here's Georgia Harmer to talk about her next track.
1: I wrote Take It On in one sitting. I was in my bedroom and it just sort of came out of me. It's about wanting to kind of alleviate the pressure of being good and kind of absolve myself of feeling like I have to do something to like fix a problem that might be happening, that might be my fault and that I've taken on that doesn't have anything to do with me. So this is a song about letting go.

Hey, CBC Music, I'm Georgia Harmer on CBC Music Live. Eye of the Storm is a song that I started writing as a teenager, and I had this hook in my head. I had this idea for the first kind of like four lines or so, and I would sing it to myself, and then I forgot about it for a number of years. And then I was playing guitar one day, and I remembered it randomly in like 5 years later, and I was like, wow, that's actually kind of good. I should finish that. And then I, over the course of the next couple of years, I kind of pieced it together. So it's a song that's taken me 6 years to finish writing, but it feels like its subject matter has been a through line of my life.

0: That's Georgia Harmer performing the title track off her record, Eye of the Storm.
1: That's Danny Nash on the drums. And that's Chris Ulrich on the bass. And that's Matt Kelly on pedal steel and guitar. I don't want this to end. But this is our actual last song.

0: Thank you.
1: Great stuff by Georgia Harmer, wrapping up her show at the Great Hall in Toronto with Memory Lullaby. That's a song off her latest record, Eye of the Storm. Georgia Harmer has some live shows coming up this month in Ontario. Tonight, Friday, August 7th, she'll be part of a multi-artist bill at St. Margaret's Hall on Simcoe Island. She'll be at the Peterborough Folk Festival on Thursday, August 13th, then at the Drake Underground in Toronto, opening for Dean Johnson on Sunday, August 16th. A week later, Georgia Harmer will perform at Creemore Village Green in Creemore, Ontario, on Sunday afternoon, August 23rd. 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Thanks to Sharon Manji, Justin Nace, Brendan McGuire, and Annalise Nirana for recording and providing us with all that music. CBC Music Live is produced by Andrea Jin and Malcolm Gould. I'm Odario Williams. I hope you can join me next Friday afternoon.

0: That's Julie Black, recorded live at the Rose Theater in Brampton, Ontario. 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I'm Odario Williams. 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
3: Coming up, there's some good news on the air quality front for the South Coast. We'll tell you about that. We'll take you through another resignation for the Federal Conservative Party. And we'll talk about how to nurture a love of reading for your kids. On the Coast is coming up right after the news.
4: This is CBC News from Vancouver. Good afternoon, I'm Robert Zimmerman. More evacuation orders have been issued as wildfires continue to burn in BC. The Squamish-Lillooet Regional District has issued an order for properties in the Texas Creek area. That's because of the risk posed by the Riley Creek wildfire. Meanwhile, an evacuation order has been issued for nearly 60 properties south of Merritt. The Ainslie Creek fire has been burning since July 4th near Boston Bar. That human spark fire now covers more than 400 square kilometers. And several events in the interior this weekend have been canceled due to heavy smoke from the fires. The CBC's Shelley Joyce has more.
5: I've heard the word devastating be thrown out by some of our organizers, and it's very disappointing.
6: Jonathan Arkell is the president of the Apple Race Series Society. He said the agonizing call was made last night after much discussion and concerns about the health impacts of heavy smoke in the air.
5: Obviously, there's been months of preparation and planning.
6: 730 athletes were registered for the event that included a variety of distances. There was a kids' try, a sprint, a standard distance race, as well as the Canadian National Championships.
5: Had that secondhand heartbreak for all the athletes who had planned their entire weekends, were traveling from out of town to come. We feel that heartbreak. We are very, very disappointed.
6: Other events that have been canceled this weekend due to smoke include the Dragon Boat Festival in Kamloops, the Country Music Festival at Sun Peaks, and the Across the Lake Swim at Skaha Lake in Penticton. A decision on that event is still pending. Shelley Joyce, CBC News, Kamloops.
4: Police are looking for witnesses after this week's wildfire in Belcarra Regional Park. Michelle Morton has the details.
7: We're just trying to assist fire and understanding the cause of what happened.
8: Constable Ashley Daniels is with Coquitlam RCMP. She says police are looking to speak with anyone who was in the Belcarra Regional Park area on Wednesday afternoon, specifically between 1 and 4 p.m.
7: We are in the beginning stages of our investigation and seeking the public's help in obtaining video footage, dash cam footage, anyone who was on the trails during this time to come forward and assist us.
8: The fire is burning east of Sassamat Lake's White Pine Beach. Two homes were evacuated on Wednesday, while a few dozen properties in Anmore were put on alert. Officials announced yesterday everyone was safe to go home. Metro Vancouver says the fire is now classified as under control and crews will remain on site until the fire is fully out. Michelle Morton, CBC News, Vancouver.
4: Vancouver police say a 29-year-old man has been arrested after allegedly threatening people with an axe. The man was also allegedly throwing cutlery and smashing plates last night outside a restaurant near Main and 24th. The man was treated in hospital and released on a promise to appear in court. And four shellfish harvesters have been fined a total of $18,000 for illegal fishing and obstruction in Deep Bay. Isabella Calisi has more.
9: Fisheries and Oceans Canada.

0: said the investigation began in August 2023. Zhao Liu, also known as Jessica, was convicted of making a false or misleading statement and unlawful possession of oysters and was fined $4,500. After pleading guilty, Ya Chong Lau was fined $7,000 and prohibited from fishing for 1 year for obstruction and unlawful possession. Chen Shui Tu and Eli Zhu were fined $3,000 and $3,500 for fishing without a license and unlawful possession. The agency states illegal shellfish harvesting threatens the sustainability of fisheries resources and undermines conservation efforts. It reminded all recreational and commercial shellfish harvesters to review current regulations before harvesting. Isabella Calisi, CBC News, Victoria.
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2: Thank you very much, Rob. Hello there, I'm Gloria Makarenko. This is Friday, August 7th, and you're tuned into a collaboration between On the Coast and All Points West on Vancouver Island. So it's great to have you with us today. Coming up, we're going to have a conversation about Pierre Poilievre's leadership of the Federal Conservative Party. With another member of parliament leaving the caucus, what does Poilievre need to do to rally his team? We'll talk about that. And for a lot of people, one of summer's pleasures is reading a book, but that can be a tall order for kids and teens these days, given all the digital distractions they have competing for their attention. So we'll talk a little bit more about how to instill that love of reading today. Well, I'm here along with Stephanie Hungerford. She's here and with me across the studio. How are you doing today?
3: I'm doing well, Gloria.
2: Well, and what I love to hear when you came in this morning is that you walk to work.
3: And
2: I mean, this is something I do quite regularly. Today, I did drive because I've got some errands to run afterward. But isn't it great?
3: It's fantastic.
2: Doesn't it just change your whole perspective?
3: Completely. And you inspired me, I have to say, because you do walk to work often. And so I gave it a try
2: yes.
3: for the first time. And I saw Vancouver from a completely different, like you said, perspective.
2: Yeah.
3: And I stopped. I took pictures. I felt like I was a tourist.
2: You took pictures on your way to work. That's funny. You know, I do that a lot, too, as I'm crossing one of the bridges, either the Granville or the Burrard. Sometimes I just look out and just, such a gorgeous city. And then I'll kind of send it off to friends or family in Europe and a little bit of onion. I try not to do that. No, I do a little bit of like just sharing the beauty of Vancouver with you. And what was nice today, and I think a lot of us have noticed, especially if you're in the coastal area, that the air quality is a lot better today as well.
3: It's much better.
2: And officially, those air quality warnings have ended for Metro Vancouver. So that's a good sign. The winds are blowing in our favor in terms of getting the smoke out of our area. There are other people, of course, in the province that are not so lucky in the BC interior. But that was certainly improves the quality of your walk, too.
3: Yes, it did. Yes, it did. I could breathe somewhat a breath of fresh air, I would say, when I walk in.
2: So we've got to get people through their drives this afternoon. Stephanie, what have you got for us in traffic?
3: Well, it's very busy already. There is a crash ahead of the Lionsgate Bridge on your approach from North Vancouver. There was a crash southbound on the Iron Workers Bridge, but that has been cleared. Volume, though, is extremely heavy down the cut, so you'll be backed up almost to Taylor Way. On Highway 1 westbound in Abbotsford, there's a vehicle incident after Number 1 Road. The left lane is blocked, so lots of delays there. Also, some delays because of the Abbotsford Air Show. That's going to continue throughout the weekend. And in Surrey, there's a crash at King George Boulevard and 78th affecting southbound and eastbound traffic. And I should mention there's a crash on Oak southbound just ahead of 67th Avenue, and all three Richmond bridges are experiencing high volume in both directions. I'll be back with more in a few minutes.
2: No, I'm glad you mentioned the Abbotsford Air Show. We're going to be talking a little bit more about that later this afternoon. And this is the last air show for the
3: Snowbirds.
2: The Snowbirds are not going to be at the air show anymore. They're retiring those
3: I've never
2: aircraft.
3: Been to the air show, actually. Now I'm feeling like I should go.
2: Well, maybe you should. This
3: maybe
2: is the
3: I
2: week.
3: Should.
2: It gets very busy out there, and it gets very warm on the tarmac as well. So if you go, all I'm saying is go prepared. And if there's anyone listening now that likes the air show, I know that they were performing on Vancouver Island last weekend as well. If you've got any tips for attending the air show, let us know on the coast at CBC.ca, on the coast at CBC.ca. And again, we'll be hearing more.

0: More about the Abbotsford Air Show later this afternoon. Weather-wise, though, across Metro Vancouver, sunshine and highs from 23 to 27 degrees. Actually, we've got sunshine right across the south coast. It's 17 degrees in Port Hardy, 16 degrees in Tofino. So officially a sunny forecast in Tofino, but, you know, right next to the ocean, there's quite a bit of fog in some areas today. Sunny and 30 degrees in Whistler, Nanaimo and Victoria. I'm at about 27 degrees, 23 in Victoria at the airport. Abbotsford is at 28 degrees right now. And that sunny forecast is going to continue through the weekend. A mix of sun and cloud tomorrow and Sunday, and temperatures between 20 and 25 degrees across the region. And in fact, we have a sunny forecast on the south coast right into next week. Now, Conservative Member of Parliament Larry Brock has announced he will be resigning his seat next month. His resignation is going to take effect September 18th. Now, he is the MP for an Ontario riding, and he's the seventh Conservative MP to leave the caucus since last year's federal election. Now, the Liberal caucus has also been shaken up recently with some high-profile departures. And we have reached Rachel Siegel to talk more about this. Rachel is a former director of policy in the Stephen Harper government, also a weekly panelist on CBC's Power and Politics. Rachel, hi there.
1: Hi, Gloria. Thanks for having me.
0: So what does Larry Brock's departure tell you about the overall state of the Federal Conservative Caucus?
1: I think Larry's departure says a bit more about the state of Parliament in general. I mean, we have to remember Mark Carney was just able to secure his majority government recently. We're at about the halfway mark of this government because now, theoretically, he will have 4 years in office. And we've seen historically that around this time, members of Parliament start to think about their futures. Do they want to hang on for the next couple of years, especially when they are in opposition? So I think what we're seeing from Larry is really that decision that he'd like to go back to practicing as a Crown prosecutor. And it's sad because we've heard over the last few hours members of Parliament and his caucus saying that they will really miss him. He was such an effective member of Parliament. And it's always unfortunate when we lose good ones like
0: that. Well, sure. So what does this mean for Pierre Poilievre? I mean, how much pressure does this put on him?
1: I don't think that Larry's departure specifically puts that much pressure on him. That is a safe seat for the Conservatives. And what Pierre is probably thinking about is the current by-elections that are happening across the country, including here in Vancouver, and ensuring that the Conservatives are positioned in the best way to pick up potentially some of those seats. But like I said, I think this is much more about Larry, deciding this is the time for him to resign, to move on, and then eventually having the Prime Minister call that by-election. I do have to be fair, though, because when we look at Parliament as a whole in terms of resignations since the last election, we are talking about big resignations on the Liberal side as well. So people that were stars in the Trudeau cabinet, people like Chrystia Freeland, Bill Blair, Jonathan Wilkinson, of course, in our neck of the woods. And so we've seen five very big players in the Liberal caucus also resign. And I would say, like I said, this is about this moment in time, the fact that Carney was able to achieve that majority government, and the fact that he most likely will now govern for the next couple of years.
0: Still, I mean, last month, Pierre Poilievre, he was called out by many members of his own party when he congratulated the new leader of the mm-hmm. BC Conservative Party, Carolyn Finley, because in the process mm-hmm. of doing that, he kind of sent shots in the way of the organizers of Caroline Elliott's campaign. I mean, that was a very, very close race. But what mm-hmm. do you make of Poilievre's comments there?
1: Well, I mean, full disclosure, I did run Peter Millbar's campaign very proudly. Fortunately, we didn't do as well as Carolyn Finley. But it was an interesting move on behalf of Poilievre, because as British Columbian Conservatives, we don't often see him weighing in on our provincial politics, as exciting as they may be. And, you know, for a moment, it felt like, wow, the national leader is excited about us unifying around this leader. We haven't heard that much from Pierre Poilievre. Polyev on Carrie Lynn Finley over the last little while. And we don't

0: really still know what Carrie Lynn Finley's intentions are with the party, what direction she will take it. And that's an iffy moment for a federal leader. There's a lot of liability there if things don't align with what he's trying to accomplish federally. And so I would say, you know, that was a moment in time. And these are two people that do have a history. They did work together in Ottawa. She, Carrie Lynn Finley, was a minister, was a cabinet minister in Ottawa. But how that plays out from this point on, and as Carrie Lynn Finley develops her reputation and her positioning in this province, I think I'm going to wait and see on that one.
1: Yeah, but what does Pierre Poilievre have to do now, you know, in approaching this situation and unifying the party?
0: I think this moment in time right now for Canadians, especially us here in British Columbia, is about Donald Trump and getting that right deal. You'll remember, Gloria, where the clock is ticking to August 19th, when we could see 50% tariffs, with British Columbia being the most impacted province. So there is a lot of stress around these negotiations. There's a lot on the line, especially for us as British Columbians. And I think that what Pierre Poilievre will do in the next few months and going into the fall session is to focus on supporting the government to get that deal and also holding them account on the negotiations. Like I said, there is a lot on the line for the Canadian economy. People want the opposition to ensure that Mark Carney gets the right deal. And that's what Pierre will be rallying around. And that's what his caucus can rally around.
1: Well, we can't have this conversation without pointing out that Prime Minister Mark Carney has had some high-profile Liberal MPs resign recently as well. So what's going on there?
0: Carney is so interesting to me because he has really moved the dial on what it means to be a federal Liberal in this country. I mean, when was the last time we saw Justin Trudeau trying to move a pipeline through Western Canada? I think that a lot of the people that we're looking at that have resigned either to take appointments or for other reasons are people that really align to Justin Trudeau's type of liberalism in this country and are maybe questioning whether or not they align with Mark Carney. I'm thinking of Stephen Guilbeault, for example, a former environmental activist. I'm thinking of the former environment minister, Jonathan Wilkinson from Vancouver, and whether or not there were questions there about their own future within the caucus based on some of those decisions, some of those tweaks that Mark Carney has made to the Liberal Party of Canada. But again, this is the halfway point, and there is a majority government. And what they also could be thinking is, hey, I've been here for an extended period of time, and we don't usually see governments last this long. Maybe it's time for them to go. And also, you know, they're in government, so they've been appointed to some great jobs around the world. And that's probably alluring situation as well.
1: You know, summer's usually is a sleepy time for politics. Not so lately. Seriously, Rachel, thank you so much for your time.
0: Thanks so much, Gloria.
1: Rachel Siegel is the former director of policy in the Harper government. She's also a weekly panelist on CBC's Power and Politics. So you're listening to this collaboration of On the Coast and All Points West today. We know that the air show was happening on Vancouver Island last weekend. Stephanie and I were just talking about the Abbotsford air show beginning today and continuing through the weekend. You know, I did a call out and asked if you've got any tips for someone attending the air show, please pass them on. And Brian wrote in, and it's a pretty simple list, but I think he covers everything here, Stephanie. Brian says, carry sunscreen, a water bottle, earplugs, umbrella, and a stool.
2: There you go.
1: I don't know. I mean, I would say a hat too. Oh, a hat would be a good one. That's a given.
2: Umbrella's a good idea. I forget that, you know, umbrellas aren't just for rain.
1: That's a good point. But if you've got a cap on, then you can still look up and you're not missing any of the action.
2: That's true.
1: An umbrella would work.
2: Yeah.
1: I see more and more people using the parasols in the summertime. You know,
2: Beautiful lace ones.
1: Walking through the garden.
2: As we walk to work with our parasols.
1: So true. Okay. What's going on the roads right now?
2: It's pretty messy on the North Shore. There's a crash ahead of the Lionsgate Bridge on your approach from North Vancouver. There's also a crash crash southbound on the Ironworkers Bridge. I thought that had been cleared, but it looks like it's still there. Volume is extremely heavy down the cut. You'll be backed up to Taylor Way. In Vancouver, there's a crash northbound downtown on Homer at Smythe. All three Richmond bridges experiencing high volume in both directions. We have a couple of road closures. I'll go over to the island in downtown Victoria because of the 40th anniversary David Foster and Friends concert, which I know, Gloria, you'll be talking about that a little later in the show. Bellevue Street from Menzies to Government is closed until noon on Sunday, and then on Saturday there's additional closures along Bellevue and Douglas. And I'll be back with more in a few minutes.
1: 40 years, hey?
2: 40 years.
1: Of the David Foster Foundation celebration. It's going to be a good one in Victoria this weekend. Well, here we are in the fully lazy, hazy days of summer. And for a lot of people, there is nothing better than reading a book. But, you know, with so many other screen-based distractions these days, it can be tough to get kids into the habit. So here to share some tips on just how to do that, we have reached Maureen Kaler. She is Acting Executive Director for Dakota Literacy Solutions. Maureen, hi, good afternoon.
3: Hi, Gloria.
1: So when it comes to reading, what are you seeing in kids these days?
3: There is some reluctance to read, and I think part of that is the devices, the phones in their hands. I think that there are things we can do to strike up their curiosity again into books. So number one is let them pick the books. Like, let's not be picking our kids' books for them, because that's not helpful. Yes.
1: Read something you are interested in. Read something you'd like to read. No, I get it. And you know, the Current tackled this a while back, and I want to play a clip from an interview that they ran. So this is with the Canadian author Marielle Silkoff, who tried an experiment to try to get her daughter to read more. So she would offer, outrageous for some, I know, she would offer $100 per book that her daughter would read, and the daughter ended up listening to audiobooks. So listen to this.
4: I'll take what I can get at this point with books. You know, if that is the way my older daughter is just going to read books, if it means reading the same one three times, but reading it lightly through listening, then I will take that. And I will take it as a win. Because books are good, stories are good, narrative is good, and she's still getting it. Right? But boy, is it different than how I grew up reading.
1: Wow. Offering $100 per book incentive. I mean, what do you think of what she had to say?
3: Well, first of all, I think she's right. Audiobooks for the win. I think that the way we get our stories, whether it's reading every word or having it read to us, stories are important, and they develop empathy. We walk in the shoes of people we could never, that we don't live with, but they're in a book. So I think it's important to know that audiobooks are fantastic. And what I would say, though, is that it's important that kids have cracked the code, the reading code, that they can actually read, and they've moved from learning to read to reading to learn, so that they do have that, because they're going to need that their whole life. But if they're in pleasure reading, if audiobooks are what they want, I'd say, yeah, go for it.
1: Well, do you see a difference between listening to an audiobook compared to reading a book?
3: I think you get different levels of understanding, but I think that it can be a gateway to reading more. And I mean, I know lots of adults who say, I have no time to sit down and read, but I do read while I'm doing laundry. I listen to audiobooks, and I think that's great.
1: Okay, so there we heard one parent offering a bribe, or you could call it an incentive, I guess. But what would you say are some tips for getting young kids to read?
3: Yeah, the number one that I mentioned before, let them pick the books. And if it's too hard for them, read it to them or take turns reading the passages. And if the books have lots of dialogue, take it into a reader's theater so it's more fun. Or warm up the book, like look at the pictures, ask them if they can predict what's going to happen next. And if it's nonfiction, what do you know already? Or what do you wonder about? So flaming that curiosity that children actually have. And maybe flaming is bad choice of words during our fire season. But anyway, And I want to also say that reluctant readers might be struggling readers, and so they need more time. They need more time one-on-one, and teachers don't have time to do that. So it's really important that caregivers, adult

0: in their lives, sit down with them every day. And again, I know it's hard to schedule that in, but 15 to 20 minutes a day, it doesn't have to be at bedtime. It could be while the spaghetti sauce is simmering, or bring books along in the car while you're waiting for the next activity. You have a book bag. So I think as long as it's got books in it that they want to read. So
1: yeah, no, I think that is a really good point. And you also work with adults who don't read or can't read. So what are mm-hmm. some of the challenges if you've never developed those literacy skills?
0: Well, yeah, it affects health. It's literacy matters for managing personal finances, understanding rights and responsibilities, inclusion in our digital world, because everything is digital, so much is digital, and then for employment and earnings and health and safety at work, and for adult education. So people with stronger literacy skills are more likely to then participate in other adult education and then job-related training. So it matters. Community participation, it matters for political involvement. Canadians with higher literacy skills are more likely to feel like they can influence government, and they'll go out to vote. It's so important. And I'm so glad that in all across Canada, but British Columbia I know the best, we have community literacy programs that offer support for those that struggle with it. But what happens when they come walk through the door is they come with what they want, their goals. I had one guy, there was a bus driving job ready, but he needed help reading the professional driver's manual. He was struggling with the comprehension part. And we got him a tutor. He got through the book. He understood it. He got his bus driving job. And so those are the things we need to be doing within our communities about what are they coming to the door for? What do they need? Because it's daily stuff. They need something that is going to knock down those barriers that are there right now. It might be I can't fill out this government form. And out of that, other literacies will follow. Once right. they learn one thing, then they say, oh, if I can learn that, then I know I can learn other things.
1: Maureen, really, it's good to hear from you. And here's to getting back to the books for pleasure. So thanks very much. Have a good summer.
0: Okay. Thank you, Gloria.
1: Maureen Kaler is the Acting Executive Director for Dakota Literacy Solutions. Right now, it's 26 minutes past 3, and the Burnaby Roots and Blues Festival returns to Deer Lake Park tomorrow. One of the featured performers is Juno Award winner Julie Black, and here she is now with 7 Day Fool.

0: with 7 Day Fool. She is going to play the Burnaby Roots and Blues Festival tomorrow at Deer Lake Park. It's going to be a nice day for it, too. Oh, yeah. Sunshine through the weekend. Where are we at with traffic, Stephanie?
1: Crash ahead of the Lionsgate Bridge on your approach from North Vancouver has been cleared, but there is a stalled vehicle on Ironworkers Memorial Bridge southbound that's blocking the right lane. Volume is extremely heavy down the cut. You'll be backed up to Westview. There's a crash on Knight Street southbound at 60th. All three Richmond bridges experiencing high volume in both directions. Also very busy in both directions for the Massey Tunnel. And I'll be back with more in a few minutes.
0: Thank you very much. Again, we've got sunshine today right across the south coast. Temperatures anywhere from 16 degrees in Tofino to 29 degrees in Abbotsford across the region. And coming up, we'll look at the effect of the smoky skies at BC's wine country. Stay with us.
2: This is CBC News from Vancouver. Good afternoon, I'm Robert Zimmerman. New evacuation orders have been issued as the Riley Creek wildfire continues to burn near Lillooet. The Squamish-Lillooet Regional District has issued the order for several homes in the Texas Creek area. The fire is 11 and a half square kilometers and is burning out of control. The BC Wildfire Service is using aerial resources, heavy machinery, and ground crews to fight that fire. And south of Merritt, an evacuation order has been issued along the Coquihalla Highway for nearly five dozen properties. Michelle Morton has more.
3: Definitely a quite large fire and very challenging.
4: BC Wildfire Service Information Officer Forrest Tower says the Ainslie Creek wildfire is the largest out of two near Boston Bar and has been burning out of control since it was reported more than a month ago. He says there's risk it could be pushed east towards communities not directly impacted so far because of increased winds in the forecast and clearing smoke.
3: So the fire being able to have that direct heat from the sun. And we're seeing a pretty big uptick in fire activities.
4: Emergency Management Coordinator Adam Hart says support services are set up at the Merritt Airport.
5: Maybe 100 evacuees that we're anticipating here, but we'll do whatever we're required to do in order to support evacuees in our community.
4: The Thompson-Nicola Regional District also issued an evacuation alert for 783 properties southwest of the city. Michelle Morton, CBC News, Vancouver.
2: Coquitlam RCMP are looking for witnesses after this week's wildfire in Belcarra Regional Park. Constable Ashley Daniels says they are looking to speak with anyone who was in the area Wednesday afternoon. She says they are also looking for video footage.
6: We're looking for anyone who has cell phone footage, dash cam footage, any video surveillance in their home area, or even anyone who has video on their helmets who are using ATVs.
2: The fire is now classified as under control. Several events in the interior this weekend have been canceled due to heavy smoke from the fires. They include the Kelowna Apple Triathlon, the Dragon Boat Festival in Kamloops, and the Country Music Festival at Sun Peaks. A decision is still pending on the Across the Lake swim at Skawhaw Lake in Penticton. And the BC Wildfire Service is expecting challenging conditions for firefighters this weekend. There are more than 100 fires burning. About half are listed out of control. Fire Information Officer Vanessa Bell says dry lightning is in the forecast, along with hot temperatures in many areas.
7: The fire danger rating is generally moderate to high with pockets of extreme, and that's in the southern parts of the province. So we're talking about much of the southern interior, the southern Cariboo regions, and the southeast.
2: Bell says strong winds may also fan the flames. An air quality warning for Metro Vancouver and the Fraser Valley has now been lifted. Metro Vancouver Regional District says winds have helped clear wildfire smoke. That warning had been in effect since Monday. In other news, Premier David Eby says the province is not backing away from its plan to expand the use of involuntary care beds. That's despite a court ruling that found aspects of BC's Mental Health Act unconstitutional. The CBC's Katie DeRosa has the details.
8: Premier David Eby is defending his plan to expand the use of involuntary care beds for people with mental health and addictions issues.
9: These are absolutely crucial tools for people in British Columbia, for communities in British Columbia.
8: That in response to a BC Supreme Court ruling that found sections of the Mental Health Act unconstitutional, such as allowing forced psychiatric treatment regardless of a person's capacity to make healthcare decisions. The decision doesn't relate to who is detained, but how they are treated once in care. Johnny Morris heads the Canadian Mental Health Association BC branch.
10: At the heart of this is an opportunity for the province to improve and change how it handles consent when it comes to involuntary treatment.
8: Vancouver Mayor Ken Sim accused the premier of overlooking Vancouver for involuntary care beds and urged him to fund 100 new beds in the city. Katie DeRosa, CBC News, Victoria.
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11: Rob, thank you very much. Hello, you're listening to On the Coast and All Points West today. We're broadcasting from our CBC Vancouver studios. I'm Gloria Makarenko. And yes, we're keeping you up to date on the wildfire situation. And as that wildfire smoke settles over the Okanagan, winemakers are watching their grapes closely for the threat of smoke taint, which can ruin a vintage without anyone knowing until the wine is actually in the bottle. So we'll hear more about that. Also, Canada added jobs in July. We'll hear more about that in our business report in just a moment. But right now, let's bring you up to date on how things are flowing on the roads across the region. And for that, we'll turn to Stephanie Hungerford.
1: Yeah, fairly busy for most of the major routes, especially for the North Shore. The Iron Workers Memorial Bridge has a stalled vehicle southbound blocking the right lane. Volume is extremely heavy down the cut. You'll be backed up to about Westview. Also quite busy northbound as well through the Cassiar. The Lions Gate is very congested in both directions. We still have that crash on Knight Street in Vancouver southbound at 60th. All three Richmond bridges experiencing high volume in both directions. Also very busy in both directions for the Massey Tunnel. Ferries, as expected for a weekend, very busy today as well. Tawasin to Swartz Bay, a 3 sailing wait, less than 15% of space available on the 7. Swartz Bay to Tawasin, a 4 sailing wait. Tawasin to Duke Point, all sailings are full for today. The next available sailing is tomorrow morning. Duke Point to Tawasin, a 3 sailing wait. 5 minutes at the Pack Highway crossing border, 15 minutes at the Douglas crossing. So I'll be back with more of an update in a few minutes.
11: Oh, those border crossings, they don't compare with what happened on the long weekend. My goodness, there were several hour waits at some
1: points. Not too bad today.
11: Okay, good to hear. Thanks very much, Stephanie. And other good news? Air quality. The air quality warning has been lifted for the Metro Vancouver area. You can breathe a little bit easier. And we have a sunny forecast right across the South Coast, Vancouver Island, Gulf Islands, Metro Vancouver, and the Fraser Valley included. Temperatures anywhere from 23 to 28 degrees. Overnight, it'll cool down to about 15. And we've got that sunshine, a mix of sun and cloud for tomorrow and for Sunday as well. In fact, there's no moisture for the South Coast forecast right into next week. Whistler, 30 degrees. Tofino at 16 right now. Port Hardy is 17, and it's 23 at the Victoria Airport, 28 degrees in Abbotsford. And Chris Edwards is with us now with some business news. Chris, hi there.
12: Hello, Gloria.
11: So the latest employment numbers are out, and it seems that Canada has added 75,000 new jobs in July. So what are the economists saying about that?
12: Well, 75,000 jobs for July was above the forecast. So the economists we've spoken to said this is a pleasant surprise. It's dropped Canada's unemployment rate to 6.4%. That's the lowest it's been in 2 years. Statistics Canada says most of the gains were split between full and part-time work, which is always an important caveat with these reports. And this is the third month in a row of job gains after a pretty tough start to the year when there was talk of a technical recession. We spoke to the Bank of Montreal's chief economist, Doug Porter, about today's numbers. He said they proved the pessimism earlier this year about the economy was overblown. But that said, the story of the Canadian economy now is still fairly nuanced.
13: You know, looking through the noise, how much have jobs grown over the past year? Well, it's just under 1%. And if you look at the overall economy, it's grown by just under 2% in the last year. And I think that's actually close to reality. So I don't think we were really in a recession earlier this year. And I think the true underlying story for the economy isn't quite as weak as some of these flashy headlines are suggesting on jobs and GDP in the last week or so.
12: Another big piece of news from today's data is youth unemployment, which I love to talk about. The summer job market is now stronger than it's been in the past 2 years for young people. Youth unemployment was down to 12.6% in July. But remember, it was over 14% as recently as this past day, April, touching decade highs. Porter said things are looking up for young workers, but they're not out of the woods just yet.
13: I wouldn't say it's ideal by any means. It's still overall a somewhat soft job market. It's still not easy to find a job, but it's better than it was a year ago. And I think that's true on a number of measures. But even just looking at the youth unemployment rate is down a couple points from the recent highs. And the overall jobless rate is down by a half a point in just a matter of months. So, you know, I think overall this is pretty good news.
12: We also got U.S. job numbers today as well, and they lost 23,000 positions in July, in addition to revising their May and June jobs numbers downwards. That said, the U.S. unemployment rate is still lower than ours. It's sitting at 4.1%.
11: Right. And speaking of the U.S., we're seeing the reports today of concessions that Canadian negotiators are willing to make with the trade talks. What can you tell us?
12: Canadian officials are willing to remove a number of the retaliatory tariffs we have on the U.S. So that's our retaliatory auto tariffs, the tariffs we have on American alcohol, and the provincial procurement restrictions. Canada would also agree to the U.S.'s interpretation of dairy quotas. This, by the way, is all reporting from the Globe and Mail. This afternoon, however, I should note, Quebec's premier said they won't follow the booze change, so American alcohol would remain off of shelves in Quebec. But in return for all of this, the U.S. would lower levies on Canadian steel and aluminum. That would still mean several other Section 232 tariffs would remain in place, but this is still a meaningful change. And remember, the 50% tariffs on several other Canadian goods that President Trump announced last month are still scheduled to begin August 19th. Really, the concessions that I've just talked about are focused on trying to have those 50% tariffs removed, and so that August 19th deadline is taken off the table.
11: Well, it's interesting. You say that you've already had a response from Quebec saying that they're not going to follow the change on the alcohol tariffs. Mm-hmm. We still have not tracked down our premier. We've been trying to get word from him. He said very recently there's not a chance in hell that those are going to be lifted, that we're going to be putting the alcohol back on the BC liquor store shelves. So I'm still waiting to hear from our government here in British Columbia to see if they would be up for some of those concessions. And hey, the Super Bowl, Chris, it's not for another 6 months. Why do you want to talk about the Super Bowl today?
12: Well, we've reached a milestone that gets earlier and earlier every year. As of this week, all the ad space for next year's Super Bowl has been filled. We found this out from Disney. They own the rights to the next Super Bowl's advertising. They announced this week that, yes, every single slot has been filled. They've been looking for as much as $10 million American for each 30-second ad slot. We don't know the exact price of what companies paid, but Disney says 58 different brands covering 34 different categories have bought ad space for next February. And it just goes to show how valuable those spots still are, because the Super Bowl is still the supreme TV event of the year. For example, this past year's game between the Seahawks and the Patriots brought in over 125 million viewers.
11: Almost up with the FIFA numbers, huh? Mm-hmm. But again, you're talking worldwide with those ones. So, Chris, listen, thank you very much. Have a great weekend.
12: You too, Gloria.
11: That is Chris Edwards with our latest business news. Right now it's 3:43 and wildfires, they're burning across the interior. Smoke has been settling over the Okanagan Valley. And for winemakers, that brings the threat of smoke taint. With us today is Rowan Stewart, the director of the BC Grape Growers Association. He's also a winemaker with Quails Gate Winery in West Kelowna. It's one of the Okanagan's longest

0: is running family wineries. Rowan, hi, good afternoon to you.
1: Hi, Gloria, how are you?
0: I'm doing well. Okay, we're seeing an orange air quality warning in your region right now. How would you describe the smoky conditions today?
1: You know, they're a little better than they were yesterday. And where I am in one of our vineyards up on the hill a little bit, I can see blue sky above me. So you look out towards the valley and it's still pretty smoky, but fingers crossed we'll see it clear up. Hopefully over the next couple days.
0: Oh, I bet you got more than fingers crossed, Rowan.
1: Yeah. Oh, and
0: I know. Well, how long have you been dealing with the smoky conditions on the vineyards?
1: This season, it's just been the last 2 weeks.
0: Okay.
1: Grapevines are kind of susceptible based on timing. And there's really two things. There's smoke impact and there's smoke taint. Smoke taint really shows itself later on in the wine. And right now we're really concerned about smoke impact, which be a little bit less noticeable. You know, it wouldn't come through in the wine, but it does lower, say, the temperature in the valley. You know, our temperatures have dropped because of that layer of smoke, that sort of thing.
0: I see. Well, okay, and what can you tell us about smoke taint? What is that exactly?
1: Yeah, so smoke taint is the final kind of worst case scenario when you have a smoke affected wine. So as you're going through the growing season, the grapevines are susceptible to smoke based on where they are in their life cycle for that season. And so timing is really important. And so certain vineyards that are, you know, advanced compared to others might be affected more. And it's a very new phenomenon for the wine industry globally. And so it's not well understood. Smoke taint is when that wine gets bottled and it might taste fine at bottling, but it eventually comes through as a smoky, almost ashy characteristic. One of the things, though, is as we've learned more how to deal with it, especially in the Okanagan, it's quite a common occurrence for us. Our winemakers and growers, you know, we have a lot of tools to deal with that. So sometimes we might see that smoke taint coming, do a bunch of techniques such as removing leaves, hand picking, lowering the time on skins, and we'll avoid any kind of smoke impact that would end up in the finished bottle.
0: I see. But is there any way that you can actually still use the smoky grapes? I mean, can you, I know in the past, some wineries have actually changed their labels to include smoke in there. You're getting a little smoke enhanced vintage this time.
1: Yeah, as the science has caught up, it's only really been since 2017, this phenomenon, we've got a lot better at dealing with any grapes that have been smoke affected. So it really lives in the skins of the grape. And so anything you can do in the winemaking to reduce time that the juice is in contact with the skins can reduce the amount of smoke that gets in. It's caused by the volatile phenolics that come off of a burning forest. And so it can also depend on which forest exactly burned and how it affects the wine. There's info from Australia that the eucalyptus trees have a really bad effect, but our pine trees and some of the other species, it's less obvious that it's coming through in that sense.
0: I see.
1: You know, our growers have a lot of techniques to deal with it. And then in the winery, the science is advancing very quickly because it's such an important thing to be able to deal with, but it certainly causes a lot of difficulty for the wine industry.
0: Sure. Now, can you actually take the grapes and get them tested for smoke taint?
1: You can. There's a few methods, but unfortunately, grapevines also produce many of the same compounds that we would test for in smoke. The classic example is guaiacol, which is normally the biggest marker for smoke taint. And so if you go out and test your grapes, 3 weeks before harvest is the ideal time. And any winery that kind of has that risk is likely going to be doing that. You'll get, say, 4,000 parts per million guaiacol or 10,000 or, you know, you'll get a high number. And you'll need to interpret that because certain varietals will have naturally high levels, like Syrah naturally has high levels of guaiacol. And there's, a battery of other chemicals that they're looking for because the taint is very poorly understood. And so smoke impact can be from a few different things. And so once that testing's been done, you can look at mitigation factors. In a worst case scenario, you might not pick that block. So that's really the kind of final end of the line is if it's really bad, you wouldn't pick it.
0: I see. So you've had to change your practices to a certain extent. I mean, wildfires are becoming almost an annual occurrence now. And when you look at the industry as a whole across the region, you know, how serious of an issue is this?
1: It's a very serious issue. You know, we've had a lot of extreme weather. All agriculture in BC is dealing with a lot of extreme weather. The Okanagan and horticulture in particular.

0: fruit, you need a sorting table. You need to maybe be going to hand picking. And so can add a lot of cost and a lot of complexity to your harvest.
1: I see. And harvest time is when, Rowan?
0: This year we're looking early. I'm going to say September 1st, but we'll see.
1: September 1st, earlier than usual.
0: Earlier than usual. We're tracking about 10 days ahead. And now, depending on your location in the valley, you could be even earlier than that. But for us, we're looking about September 1st for the main bulk of our harvest to start.
1: Well, I hope that your sky's clear there for all of you in the Okanagan and beyond the Chilcotin. We wish you a great year, Rowan. Thank you.
0: Oh, thank you very much. Have a good day.
1: That's Rowan Stewart. He's with Quails Gate Estate Winery in West Kelowna. He's also director of the BC Grape Growers Association. Time for some traffic now with Stephanie Hungerford.
2: The stall southbound on the Ironworkers Bridge has been cleared. Volume is still extremely heavy, though. Down the cut, you'll be backed up to about Westview. Lionsgate, also busy in both directions. On Highway 1 eastbound in Burnaby, there's a crash just west of Kensington. It's blocking the HOV lane. In Burnaby, there's a vehicle incident on Lougheed westbound at Delta Avenue. Crash on Knight Street southbound at 60th has been cleared, but we are experiencing high volume in all directions for the Richmond Bridges, easing up a little bit on the Oak Street Bridge northbound. Also very busy in both directions for the Massey Tunnel. And on Highway 99 southbound, there's a stalled vehicle which has the bus lane blocked near Shell Road. And I will be back in a few minutes.
1: Stephanie, thank you very much for that. And look who's here. Steve Jung, how are you today?
3: Oh, I'm not too bad. How are you, Gloria?
1: Well, you've moved again from the traffic area to the weather area because Darius Madavi is going to be off for the next couple of weeks. And you just heard our conversation about growing grapes in the Okanagan with very smoky conditions. What about those wildfires?
3: So there's a little bit of good news on the horizon for the wildfire situation here. As of right now, and the official word from BC Wildfire Service is that we can expect those hot and drier conditions to persist at least for a few more days. But earlier, just yesterday, we had 6 wildfires of note here in the province. That has since been reduced to 4. So 2 fires that were burning closer to the Cranbrook area are no longer classified, according to BC Wildfire Service, as wildfires of note. So Waite Creek is now listed as being under control. Tower Creek fire, no longer a wildfire of note, but still burning out of control. And the number of active fires in the province has gone down. BC Wildfire Service continuing to warn of that of those changing conditions and what they call holdover fires, of course, which are those fires that kind of burn undetected for a while, but then as things get drier, as they get hotter, and as the winds pick up, that could actually make them a bit more obvious, and they might end up starting new blazes. So with the changing conditions that we're expecting over the next couple of days, we could see the winds, especially over Saturday and Sunday, closer to the interior of the province, actually pick up speed once again, kind of like how they did today and as we continue into the evening. And that could carry off a little bit of that smoke, but that is a bit of a double-edged sword because it fans existing flames as well. But it's a little bit hard to say what the weekend will look like. We do have to kind of get through the next couple of days and see how things shake out. Areas of highest fire danger and fire risk still very much in the southern and southeastern parts of the province. So a lot kind of still not really accounted for yet.
1: Okay, so for the south coast then, Vancouver Island, Metro Van, Fraser Valley. What are you watching for our weekend forecast?
3: So at least for us here in Metro Vancouver, we did hear earlier today that those air quality warnings have actually been lifted. And we see that in parts of the Fraser Valley as well. So it looks like our air quality is starting to improve. We'll have, for the most part, over our region, clear skies to start. And then that'll turn into increasing cloud cover as we get through those overnight areas. A little bit of a haze still hanging over the Fraser Valley with winds up to 50 kilometers an hour. So hopefully that'll carry some of that out. Then as we get to the weekend, as we get to Saturday, those clouds will begin to clear. For Metro Vancouver, windy during the afternoon. We'll see highs of about 25 degrees inland with clear skies at night. And that'll take us into Sunday, where it'll be sunny to start, but we might get a little bit more cloud moving in for the Fraser Valley tomorrow. Mostly cloudy, but clearing around noon. Those winds very high again with clear skies at night and sunny to start us off on Sunday. For Squamish, winds to about 40, 21 near the water, clear skies at night, highs about 26 overall, mix of sun and cloud for Sunday. And then for Whistler, cloudy to start with a mix of sun and cloud around noon. That'll actually turn into a mix to a chance of showers in the afternoon, bringing with it a risk of thunderstorms, but clear conditions at night with another mix of sun and cloud and a chance of

0: showers, chance of showers on Sunday. For large parts of Vancouver Island, a few clouds tonight, again, increasing cloudiness with some winds picking up, especially by the water. But for places like the west coast of the island, Tofino and Ucluelet, clouds will clear tomorrow and make way for some blue sky. Those winds will be gusting closer to coastal regions again, with cloudier conditions to take us into Sunday. For Nanaimo, Comox, and Campbell River, clearing in the morning to make way for some blue sky, windy once again near the water, and turning to a mix of sun and cloud on Sunday. For Victoria, cloudy to start, clearing around noon. Winds pretty high there, 80 kilometers an hour near the water, with clear sky Saturday night, mix of sun and cloud on Sunday. And Port Alberni is going to be the hot spot this weekend, with clear blue and sunny skies on Saturday. Winds to about 50, but with the humidity, it could feel about like 31 degrees, and a bit cloudier to start on Sunday. Highs mostly kind of in the mid to low to mid 20s across much of the island. Definitely cooler around more coastal regions and northern parts of the island. Port Alberni, highs of about 28 tomorrow.
1: Okay. And have you got a fun fact for us today?
0: I do. And Gloria, I'll just ask you really quickly, do you enjoy walking through your local park?
1: Yeah.
0: Okay. Well, how do you feel when the geese are in town?
1: The geese are in town right now.
0: They are.
1: I think it's nesting season. There's a lot of geese around. And yes, yeah, you're right. They leave their signature, shall we say.
0: Yeah, I call them presents, and they leave them all over the local parks. And this actually got me thinking about something, especially through August, which is when, you know, they'll start congregating more at staging areas before they do the migration south. How often do you think geese poop?
1: You were looking for another word.
0: There's no other way to say it.
1: What do you mean? How often? Yeah. Like how many times a day, kind of thing?
0: What do you think? Do you think they poop like once or twice a day? Do you think they poop once every 2 or 3 hours, or once every 12 minutes?
1: I would say a couple of times an hour. That's not a option though. Hey, lots. That's what I'll say.
0: Once every 12 minutes.
1: Really?
0: Yeah.
1: Really?
0: Canada geese poop on average once every 12 minutes, up to 15 times an hour. So you can thank a good old CBC slideshow of facts for keeping that fact in my head for about 3 years now. But the question is like, why? Why do they leave so many presents for us on the ground? Well, it's because Canada geese are mostly herbivorous. They feed on grass and grains, occasionally insects and small fish, which are high in fiber. So combined with their short digestive tracts and stomachs that lack complex bacteria to break down their food, then you get all the gifts that they leave you. So
1: it just doesn't stay inside them very long.
0: No, it really doesn't. And, you know, it's harmful to the environment, but that's a completely different conversation. But I don't just want to leave you with just a bunch of like thoughts of poop.
1: Too late.
0: Well, I'm going to rapid fire some more actual fun facts about Canada geese. Goslings can walk, swim, and find their own food the moment they hatch. Within 3 months, goslings learn to fly, and adult Canada geese usually mate for life.
1: I see. Okay. Well, it's very interesting because there have been efforts to, you know, either addle the eggs, or because they can get very aggressive if they're in the local parks and people are walking through and they get attacked. And also, we just had this proliferation of geese over the last few years here in Metro Vancouver. So.
0: Yeah. Well, the migratory bird protections have done a lot of good work to protect the geese and protect them as a species, but they can be kind of nasty, can they?
1: Well, thanks for those fun facts about our Canadian geese.
0: My pleasure, Gloria.
1: Have a good weekend. That was in lieu of Darius's Friday quiz, but nice fact, Steve. Thanks very much. That's Steve Jung and Stephanie Hungerford. What have you got for us in traffic?
2: On the upper levels, eastbound, volume still extremely heavy down the cut. You'll be backed up to about Westview. The Lions Gate, busy as well, especially out of North Van, because there's a crash on Marine Drive as you head westbound at about Capilano. On Highway 1 eastbound in Burnaby, there's a crash at Kensington blocking the HOV lane. In Burnaby, there's a vehicle incident on Lougheed westbound at Delta Avenue. Still a crash on Knight Street southbound at 62nd. I thought that had been cleared, but it's still there, causing buildup as you head towards the Knight Street Bridge, and all three Richmond Bridges experiencing high volume in both directions. I'll be back with more in a few minutes.
1: Sounds like a busy Friday, Stephanie. Very. Thank you very much. And do stay with us. Coming up, a BC company is buying 10 Hercules aircraft from the Canadian government as its firefighting fleet grows. We'll talk about that after the World This Hour.
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4: Montreal's Melissa Auf-Demar went from working in a coat check in Montreal to playing with one of the biggest bands of the 90s, all in a couple of days. She'll be here to tell you about how that happened and why she wanted to write a book about what she called the last analog decade.
5: From CBC News, The World This Hour, I'm Gina Louise Phillips. Two Correctional Service Canada officers and an inmate are dead after a serious crash on an Alberta highway. The officers were transferring a 24-year-old inmate from the Edmonton Institution for Women when their van was involved in a collision with a box truck. Jessica Campbell has more on this.
6: The crash happened Thursday morning at the intersection of Highway 13 and 41 outside Provost, about 200 kilometers southeast of Edmonton. RCMP say all three occupants were declared dead at the scene. Police say they were a 57-year-old man from Sherwood Park, a 25-year-old woman from Winnipeg, and a 24-year-old woman from North Battleford. The driver of the box truck was taken to hospital with minor injuries. Lawrence Hardigan is the acting regional deputy commissioner for Correctional Service Canada. He says this was a tragic accident.
7: Incredibly sad time for the public safety community in Canada. We come to grips with the loss of the two correctional officers from EIFW, and they lost their lives while carrying out their duties transporting an offender who also passed in the accident.
6: In a news release, the federal agency identified the inmate who was killed in the crash as 24-year-old Kira Muswa. She was serving a sentence of just over 7 years since 2024. The RCMP is still conducting its investigation into the accident. Jessica Campbell, CBC News, Lloydminster.
5: A massive wildfire in northern Washington state is burning dangerously close to BC. It's a new threat to a province already struggling with roughly 100 active fires, as well as hot and dry conditions. Tanya Fletcher reports.
8: Washington state's second largest wildfire is creeping within 20 kilometers of the BC border. The Lower Similkameen Indian Band near Soyuz has declared a local state of emergency. Chief Keith Crow.
9: Well, what we're worried about is some of the cattle on the back country.
8: Meanwhile, in the interior, the massive wildfire burning in the Fraser Canyon near Boston Bar is moving dangerously close to Merritt. Roughly 60 properties south of the city have now been put on evacuation order. Nearly 800 others are on alert. Vanessa Bell with the BC Wildfire Service says province-wide, the weather will continue to challenge crews into the weekend.
10: We could see an increase in fire activity this weekend, especially with some winds anticipated.
8: Across BC, some 7,000 properties remain under evacuation order. More than 3,000 others have been told to be ready to leave at a moment's notice. Tanya Fletcher, CBC News, Vancouver.
5: Toronto police have charged two teenagers with murder in connection with last month's fatal shooting at a popular street festival. Thousands ran for cover when shots rang out at Salsa on St. Clair. Two people were killed and five others were injured that day. Philip Lee Shannock has more.
11: Yes, I believe they were the intended target.
12: Detective Sergeant Stacey McCabe of the Toronto Police Homicide Squad says two men killed at the city's popular Salsa on St. Clair festival last month were targeted, but it wasn't a shootout as investigators initially thought. She said two guns were recovered at the scene.
11: Neither of them were fired.
12: Earlier this week, police arrested two 18-year-olds not far from the shooting. Both were charged with two counts of first-degree murder and five counts of attempted murder and drug charges. Toronto Police Chief Myron Demkew insists homicides and shootings are nonetheless down dramatically and assures the city is safe.
13: The events like this have a disproportionate impact on people's sense of safety and security.
12: Demkew acknowledges those concerns. He says Torontonians can expect more police presence at the city's next large street festival, the Taste of the Danforth, this weekend. Philip Lishanock, CBC News, Toronto.
5: Spain says it's establishing border controls for flights and ships arriving from Italy. This is a response to Italy's own border measures introduced after last week's migrant crisis in Ceuta. Tens of thousands of migrants broke into Spain's African enclave after swimming from Morocco. Spain says nearly all of them went back in the following hours and days, and none made it to Europe. And that is The World This Hour. Remember, you can listen to us wherever you get your podcasts. We update it every hour, 7 days a week. For CBC News, I'm Gina Louise Phillips.
1: You are listening to On the Coast and All Points West here on CBC Radio 1. Nice to have you with us. I'm Gloria Makarenko. Coming up, we'll hear how Canada is selling off military planes to fight wildfires. Yes, 10 Hercules airplanes are being sold to a BC company whose business is fighting wildfires. We'll talk to the CEO of Coulson Aviation about that purchase just ahead. And it's peak summer here in BC. That means there's a lot of outdoor events happening. Coming up, we'll run through some of the top events you can check out this weekend. But right now, Rob Zimmerman is with us from the Vancouver newsroom. Rob, hello there.
14: Hello, Gloria. In the headlines, evacuation orders have been issued for people south of Lillooet as a wildfire moves closer to homes there. The Ainslie Creek wildfire has led to new evacuation orders for nearly 60 homes near Merritt. And Premier David Eby says the province is not backing away from its plan to expand the use of involuntary care beds. More local news coming up at the bottom of the hour.
1: Rob, thank you. And Stephanie Hungerford is watching traffic right across the region. How many slowdowns are you monitoring now?
2: Quite a few still. I'll start in downtown Vancouver. There's a crash on Georgia at Jervis. It's affecting both directions on Georgia. Lionsgate is busy out of North Van because there is a crash on Marine Drive westbound at Capilano. On the upper levels, eastbound volume is still very heavy down the cut, and you'll be backed up to Westview. That's due to an earlier stall that was on the bridge, but it's still affecting volume. On Highway 1 eastbound in Burnaby, there's a crash at Kensington blocking the HOV lane, and there's still a crash on Knight Street southbound at 62nd. It's causing buildup as you head towards the Knight Street Bridge southbound. All three Richmond bridges experiencing high volume as well in both directions, and fairly busy in both directions for the Massey Tunnel as well. And I should mention Highway 3, due to the wildfires through Manning Park, there is still a no stopping zone that remains in effect for probably most of the weekend. I'll be back with more in a few minutes.
1: Okay, thank you. Well, we were just talking with Steve Jung about the weather forecast for the weekend in general across the South Coast. It's going to be mainly sunny this weekend. We've got temperatures today of 16 degrees in Tofino, 17 degrees in Port Hardy. As you move down the island, Campbell River at 25, Nanaimo at 27 today, and Victoria at 23. That's near the water. Of course, the more you move inland, the warmer it gets. It's 28 degrees in Abbotsford right now. So the forecast for tomorrow and Saturday is for a mix of sun and cloud across the entire region and a few degrees cooler still, temperatures in the low 20s. So the Canadian government is selling off 10 of its Hercules-class military aircraft to a Vancouver Island aviation company to fight wildfires. So this comes as swaths of the southern part of the province burns in yet another fiery summer. And the conversion of the aircraft is going to happen in Port Alberni and in a few other centers around the province. The first aircraft could be deployed to fight fires within 12 months. Joining us now is Wayne Coulson. He is the CEO of Coulson Aviation. A very good afternoon to you.
15: Hi, good afternoon.
1: So what's the interest here? Why does Coulson want to buy these already retired Hercules aircraft?
15: Well, so we currently operate 10 C-130s in the world of wildfire throughout the planet. And this was an excellent addition to us. And these airplanes have a significant amount of life in them for what we're going to do in the world of wildfire. So we're excited Canada picked us as the chosen ones to convert these aircraft back into another life.
1: So what does that take just in terms of the conversion to make them firefighting ready?
15: So conversion-wise, we'll take them, and it's about 20,000 man hours or 10 man years to convert them, plus all our intellectual property of tanking systems, which are 15,000 liter tanks that go into these aircraft. And, they are the platinum air tanker in the world. They're the largest in the world in its class. And so we're hoping to bring Canada the the largest, the biggest airplane with the most capacity and capability into our country and start tackling these wildfires.
1: Well, I know, I mean, Coulson is mostly associated with the Mars water bombers. That's what we're most familiar with. How are these different?
15: So these are land-based air tankers. Much more capable in the mountains because of the design of the aircraft. It's a tactically built aircraft by Lockheed Martin. They've been the backbone of most militaries in the world. So we're able to take these aircraft and apply them and put them in very difficult situations that current air tankers may not fly now in the profile by going into the mountains and getting retardant loads to slow that fire down and try and mitigate these large campaign fires that our provinces and our country deals with every day now.
1: Okay, yeah. So how do you fill up with water? We've seen the water bombers, you know, just dip into a lake or water body. How do you get the water in there?
15: So there are air tanker bases throughout Canada that we go into that pump retardant into our tanks. So the difference in the business is the Mars would be a direct attack, like a helicopter dropping directly on the flames. These aircraft drop ahead of the fire, and they drop that red retardant along the about half a mile in front of the fire. And as the fire burns towards the retardant, it slows the fire down, and in some cases, it stops the fire in its tracks.
1: I see. So we're talking retardant, not water here.
15: We are. They're retardant, the largest retardant dropping aircraft in the world.
1: Yeah, no, I see the images now. We've seen so many of that on our screen over the last little while. So, I mean, what do you think converting military aircraft like this says about our country's, you know, broader strategy of wildfire management?
15: Well, we bought our first C-130 in 2012. And put it on contract with the U.S. government back in 2013. So we have a significant amount of experience with C-130 aircraft. We bought the Norwegian fleet of five that we retired that are all active now. We bought four retired fleet from the New Zealand government that are being overhauled now. And, of course, these 10 aircraft that we recently purchased, they are an exceptional aircraft. And a lot of these militaries, well, they've done such a good job and they're being retired. You know, the use that we put them in, you know, we have at least 50% of their life back. And the Canadian machines are exceptional quality aircraft. So I've said before, we're excited that we get this opportunity to convert these aircraft and provide support to the homeland.
1: I see. Well, your company has decades of experience fighting wildfires. How have you seen wildfires change, you know, since the mid-90s when Coulson really committed to becoming a firefighting operation?
15: Well, certainly the weather's changing. We've got more fuel on the ground. And I think that's what you're seeing, why the fires are so impactful right now, is there's so much fuel. We stopped harvesting, and it's just a challenge for the smaller aircraft. And you know, the smaller aircraft we find are great on a low fire day. That's not dangerous, but when we put wind and heat to it, that the smaller aircraft just can't compete with the power of the fire.
1: I see. Okay. So you've got to convert these aircraft. What does that happen in Port Alberni, near Port Alberni?
15: Yeah. So the Port Alberni Airport, we have our completion center there. And we also work with two other companies in the province, which is Cascade Aerospace. They've actually looked after these HERCs for the past multiple decades. And they're a great company. So we work with them and also Kelowna Flight Craft, which is another good supplier of ours up in the interior. So, you know, what we're excited about, it will be a BC solution, and we'll get the opportunity to put these aircraft to work across Canada.
1: Well, again, does the purchase of these aircraft suggest that you expect your company to be busier over the next few decades?
15: We do, for sure. We have, for our products, we have standing orders worldwide. So we'll be starting to work immediately with the Canadian provinces and place them hopefully at home here.
1: Okay. And finally, Wayne, I've got to ask you, what's the price tag on these? How much did Coulson pay to purchase these aircraft?
15: Well, what I can tell you is, because it's a commercial transaction, I can tell you it's a $12 to $14 million U.S. conversion. That's what we're going to reinvest into these airplanes. And at the end of the day, it'll be well over 100 jobs to support this fleet. So, you know, we're in a $140 million investment to bring these aircraft back to life in our industry, providing support to the communities across Canada.
1: Hey, listen, it's really good to check in with you. Thank you very much.
15: Thank you. Have a great day.
1: That's Wayne Coulson. He is the CEO of Coulson Aviation. You are listening to a collaboration between On the Coast and All Points West. We're broadcasting right across the southwest of the province, and we're glad you're with us on this Friday afternoon. And judging from your last traffic report, Stephanie, it's a busy one out there.
2: Oh, it's gotten even busier, actually. Quite a few crashes throughout the Lower Mainland. I won't be able to get through all of them, but I'll do my best to give you the main routes. In North Vancouver, there is still a crash on Marine Drive westbound at Capilano. The Lions Gate is really backed up, also causing issues for the iron workers, where you'll be moving slowly eastbound on the upper levels from Taylor Way straight through to the bridge. Northbound through the Cassiar, also very busy all throughout Burnaby there. Northbound on Pack Highway at 88th, there's a crash causing issues northbound and for northbound traffic and westbound. In downtown Vancouver, there's a crash on Georgia at Jervis. It's affecting both directions on Georgia. Highway 1 eastbound in Burnaby, the crash at Kensington has been cleared, but it's still really busy through that stretch. There is still a crash on Knight Street southbound at 62nd, causing buildup as you head towards the Knight Street Bridge. Also a crash westbound on the east-west connector around Knight Street Bridge there, and I'll be back with more in a few minutes.
1: Stephanie, thank you very much for that. Now, it is summertime, and there are lots of events going on across the Lower Mainland, across the province, in fact. And our story producer, Divya Banerjee, joins us now to help share some of the highlights. Divya, hello there.
16: Hi, Gloria.
1: Okay, with so much going on, where would you like to start?
16: Why don't we start in the sky? The jet noises are returning to the Fraser Valley, and the Abbotsford Air Show starts tonight and goes on till Sunday. I spoke to Jadine Ma. She's from the Abbotsford Air Show, and she's talking to me a little bit about what people can expect tonight and over the weekend.
17: We're one of the only festivals where there's both jets and beer. We're so excited about this year's lineup. For the first time, we have the Red Bull Air Force. Our opening night is always a twilight performance. We love seeing our performers light up the night sky with lights and fireworks off their wingtips and ending in a drone show performance this evening.
16: And what makes this year even more special is that it's a milestone year for the Snowbirds. They've been performing at the air show for 55 years now. And after 55 years, the Canadian Snowbirds are taking a hiatus. Have a listen.
17: It's historic. We're going to see the Canadian Forces Snowbirds for the last time here with the lovely Tudor jet behind us. The Tudor aircraft debuted here in 1971 here at the Abbotsford International Air Show. So they are definitely a piece of history here and have had a lasting impact on our Abbotsford Air Show fans.
16: That is Jadine Ma from the Abbotsford Air Show. And as you can hear, the planes are being grounded because of their age, 55 years. You know, it's a long time. The new replacement fleet is expected sometime in the early 2030s, but we don't have an exact date yet. So this weekend could be your last chance to see them for some time.
1: Okay, so the air show is one part, or one option, and there's a lot of music taking place around the province as well, too. A little bit later on this afternoon, we're going to hear more about the David Foster Foundation anniversary concerts in Victoria. So what else is on your musical radar?
16: So I live in Burnaby, and as a resident of Burnaby, the Burnaby Blues and Roots Festival is an event I go to every year. It happens at Deer Lake Park, and tomorrow it's on till 10 p.m. at night. Like, it's an all-day event, and it's totally free. It's family-friendly, and you walk and you talk to different musicians, and you see bands, you see solo artists. It's such a fun vibe. So I got to speak to one of the performers earlier today. It's her first time performing at the festival. Robin Fraze is a local soul folk artist, and she speaks a little about her music and the festival tomorrow.
18: So my music is inspired by a lot of classic like blues and rock artists. And so that plays a huge influence into what I create now. And blues, I think what they do really interesting with this festival is that they don't just focus solely on blues, but it's always like blues infusions. And so you'll have, like me, more like a folk bluesy voice, or you'll have someone who's got a lot more funk influence or rock. And so you're going to hear different styles, even though it's considered blues.
16: So Robin Fraze is on at 2 p.m. tomorrow at Deer Lake Park. But that's not all. Nanaimo has its own blues festival this weekend, and the Chilliwack Fair is on in the valley. It's complete with a rodeo, food stalls, and a lot of country music. And back in Vancouver on Main Street, Pleasant Day Festival has closed off the street to cars to provide some, again, free music for all the people attending. Some of the performers are Teyon Gibbs, The Hallucination, Rich Hope. You can see the full lineup at pleasantdayfest.com.
1: Okay, and it's going to be warm this weekend. Maybe not, super hot, but warm. Anything people can do to cool off a little bit?
16: I think this event is the most excited I am to talk about. The Vancouver Water Fight is happening tomorrow from 1 p.m. onwards. It's Vancouver's largest water fight. And, you know, participants bring their own water guns, their super soakers, their buckets. This is, I didn't know, but a 15-year-long tradition in Vancouver. And it happens in Stanley Park near Lumberman's Arch. And in Victoria, you can check out the Waterfront Festival at Cadborough Bay this weekend. It happens at Gyro Park, not far from UVic, actually. You'll find live music, bouncy castle, lawn games. It's literally it's for the whole family.
1: Okay, and I went over to West Vancouver last weekend. I went to the Harmony Arts Festival, and there's free music there at Ambleside on the Beach, but that runs right through until August 9th. And so they're going to have, there's art markets, there's free performances. I mean, it is just so, so lovely. It feels neighborhoody, but there are people coming from all across the region to enjoy the view, again, from Ambleside. And there's also the Light Up Chinatown event. That's the outdoor festival. It begins tomorrow. That's in the 500 block of Columbia Street in Vancouver's Chinatown. And there are so many pop-ups. It smells delicious. It sounds wonderful. There's lots of performers. And we are going to be speaking to one of the vendors who's going to be at Light Up Chinatown later this afternoon. That's coming up at 5:15.
16: And Gloria, we cannot forget about our sports fans. So the Whitecaps are back for another home game. They play the FC Suarez for the first time today, and kickoff is at 7:30 p.m. The Vancouver Rise play Calgary tomorrow, and the Pride match, and it's their Pride match for the whole team. And the team says it will be an inclusive event celebrating love and diversity, both on and off the pitch. And we cannot forget about the BC Lions. They are back at BC Place for Fam Fest on Saturday. They take the Hamilton Tiger Cats. So it's literally the Lions versus the Cats. And it's going to be a full day of family-friendly entertainment in the plaza starting at 1 p.m. And for all our basketball lovers out there, the Vancouver Bandits are one game away from making the CEBL finals. They first have to get past the Winnipeg Sea Bears, and that game is happening at Langley Event Center tomorrow. And you can watch it online on CBC Gem or even catch it on YouTube.
1: Well, you've really covered the region, Divya. There's a lot going on this weekend, so nobody can make any excuse like, there's nothing happening, I'm so bored, you know, or just go for a walk in the park. It's going to be a nice weekend, too. Thank you so much.
16: Thank you, Gloria.
1: That is Divya Banerjee, one of our colleagues at On the Coast here in Vancouver. And with that in mind, we're going to leave you with some music. Janky Boongag is playing at the Pleasant Day Fest in Vancouver tomorrow. So here's a new song. This is called Go Out and Sin.

0: Janky Boongag, and go out and sin. And he is one of the many performers at Pleasant Day on Main Street in Vancouver tomorrow. And this is kind of cool. There's an underwater creature less than 20 centimeters long and now shares a name with a BC woman. The new seahorse species in the Indian Ocean has been named after UBC marine biologist Amanda Vincent. And she told the CBC about it.
1: Opened an email yesterday from an old friend that said congratulations and was blown away. I had no idea that there'd been a species named after me till yesterday. One day, a friend and colleague was ferreting through this piles of marine life that are on the docks in Tuticorin in southern India. They'd all been brought up by bottom trawlers, which is a really destructive form of fishing. But there was a specimen that didn't look quite right. There was one species called Hippocampus hystrix that we thought extended over most of the Western Pacific and into the Indian Ocean. And we've only just realized that that is actually not one species, it's three species. And so they had an old name they could use for part of it, but for the third species, they needed a new name. And so that's why they decided to honor me in this gorgeous way. Hippocampus Amanda Vincente is about 16 centimeters long, so about the same as this one, if you go from tail tip to snout tip. And you'll see it also has a long snout, but not quite as long. It has a good high coronet. It's less spiny. And it's just a different sort of species. People are really surprised that seahorses even exist because they're almost mythical in their quality, like unicorn. But then they're even more surprised to discover that they are fishes and have all the attributes of fish. On the Pacific coast, we have seahorses from the south of California down to Peru and even north of Chile. I've never actually heard a documented case of seahorses in British Columbia, but they do get into Nova Scotia, so seahorses are Canadian fauna. Friends and I started Project Seahorse in 1996, so we're celebrating our 30th anniversary this year. And we really started it to try to bring together our efforts on seahorse science and seahorse conservation. And we've been really effective at generating UN action on behalf of these fishes. We've been instrumental in setting up quite a lot of marine protected areas, particularly in the Philippines, where they're community managed and owned. We also got the first ever global export regulations on marine fishes, any marine fish. All of a sudden, there's a tangible recognition of the effort that we've put in and the achievements we've made. And they're going to have to hold me back.

0: from rushing out to India. So I'm desperate to get out there and actually see them in the water and see what we can do to ensure that they have a really strong future.
1: Amanda Vincent, UBC marine biologist, talking about seahorses and how she learned a new species in the Indian Ocean was named after her. That's a pretty cool distinction. You got some traffic points to share before the news?
2: I do. In North Vancouver, the crash on Marine Drive westbound at Capilano has been cleared, but there is a new incident on the upper levels eastbound just before Capilano Road, adding to the volume both for the Lions Gate and the Iron Workers. I'll be back with more in a few.
1: Thank you very much, Stephanie. Your 4:30 news is next.
3: This is CBC News from Vancouver. Good afternoon, I'm Robert Zimmerman. More evacuation orders have been issued as wildfires continue to burn in BC. The Squamish-Lillooet Regional District has issued an order for properties in the Texas Creek area. That's because of the risk posed by the Riley Creek wildfire. Meanwhile, an evacuation order has been issued for nearly 60 properties south of Merritt. The Ainslie Creek fire has been burning out of control since July 4th near Boston Bar. The Human Spark fire now covers more than 406 square kilometers. And several events in the interior, including the Kelowna Apple Triathlon, have been canceled due to heavy smoke from the fires. Shelley Joyce has the details.
4: I've heard the word devastating be thrown out by some of our organizers, and I it's very disappointing.
5: Jonathan Arkell is the president of the Apple Race Series Society. He said the agonizing call was made last night after much discussion and concerns about the health impacts of heavy smoke in the air.
4: Obviously, there's been months of preparation and planning.
5: 730 athletes were registered for the event that included a variety of distances. There was a kids try, a sprint, a standard distance race, as well as the Canadian National Championships.
4: Had that secondhand heartbreak for all the athletes who had planned their entire weekends, were traveling from out of town to come. We feel that heartbreak. We are very, very disappointed.
5: Other events that have been canceled this weekend due to smoke include the Dragon Boat Festival in Kamloops, the Country Music Festival at Sun Peaks, and the Across the Lake Swim at Skaha Lake in Penticton. A decision on that event is still pending. Shelley Joyce, CBC News, Kamloops.
3: Police are looking for witnesses after this week's wildfire in Belcarra Regional Park. Michelle Morton has the details.
6: We're just trying to assist fire and understanding the cause of what happened.
7: Constable Ashley Daniels is with Coquitlam RCMP. She says police are looking to speak with anyone who was in the Belcarra Regional Park area on Wednesday afternoon, specifically between 1 and 4 p.m.
6: We are in the beginning stages of our investigation and seeking the public's help in obtaining video footage, dash cam footage, anyone who is on the trails during this time to come forward and assist us.
7: The fire is burning east of Sassamat Lake's White Pine Beach. Two homes were evacuated on Wednesday, while a few dozen properties in Anmore were put on alert. Officials announced yesterday everyone was safe to go home. Metro Vancouver says the fire is now classified as under control and crews will remain on site until the fire is fully out. Michelle Morton, CBC News, Vancouver.
3: A BC-based aviation company is planning to buy 10 former military airplanes from the federal government. It's not clear how much Coulson Aviation will pay for the C-130 Hercules planes, but Secretary of State for Defense Procurement Stephen Fuhr says it will take about 20,000 hours to convert them into firefighting aircraft.
8: This project has the potential to supply highly skilled aerospace jobs across BC while helping deliver aircraft that are urgently needed for aerial firefighting.
3: The sale still needs to go through regulatory approval with Transport Canada. Four shellfish harvesters have been fined a total of $18,000 for illegal fishing and obstruction in Deep Bay. Fisheries and Oceans Canada say three of the four pleaded guilty, while one was convicted this July. Isabel Calisi has more.
9: Fisheries and Oceans Canada said the investigation began in August 2023. Zhao Liu, also known as Jessica, was convicted of making a false or misleading statement and unlawful possession of oysters and was fined $4,500. After pleading guilty, Ya Chong Lau was fined $7,000 and prohibited from fishing for 1 year for obstruction and unlawful possession. Chen Shui Tu and Eli Zhu were

0: fined $3,000 and $3,500 for fishing without a license and unlawful possession. The agency states illegal shellfish harvesting threatens the sustainability of fisheries resources and undermines conservation efforts. It reminded all recreational and commercial shellfish harvesters to review current regulations before harvesting. Isabella Calisi, CBC News, Victoria.
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2: Thank you very much, Rob, and thank you for joining us. Today we have a collaboration of On the Coast and All Points West, and we're broadcasting from our CBC Vancouver studios. I'm Gloria Makarenko. Thanks so much for joining us. Now, BC Highway Patrol is reporting a record number of impaired drivers at the Sunfest Music Festival in Lake Cowichan earlier this month. So is this a concerning trend? We'll talk more to police about just what they are seeing across the province. And the David Foster Foundation is celebrating its 40th anniversary this weekend in Victoria. We're going to hear more about that just ahead. And Stephanie Hungerford has a lot going on the roads, or keeping track of everything that's going on the roads. What can you tell us?
3: Well, the North Shore is seeing most of the issues. I'll start with the upper levels eastbound. There is a crash just before Capilano Road. Both bridges are seeing heavier than normal volume today southbound. Also northbound through the Cassiar and Highway 1 causing issues there as well. There is a crash in North Van on Low Level Road. This is just past St. George's. Northbound on Pack Highway at 88th, there's a crash causing issues northbound and westbound. Downtown Vancouver, we still have a crash on Georgia at Jervis, affecting both directions on Georgia. And there was a crash on Knight Street Bridge southbound at 62nd. That's been cleared, but there's a new one at Marine Drive causing buildup as you head towards the Knight Street Bridge. All three Richmond bridges experiencing high volume, mostly southbound. Northbound on Oak Street Bridge is your best option. And there is a crash westbound on the east-west connector around Knight Street Bridge. And I'll be back with more in a few minutes.
2: Stephanie, thanks very much. And wow, what a start to the weekend. It was nice to hear that the air quality warning has ended for Metro Vancouver. Some areas are still seeing a little bit of haze from the wildfires, but the winds have worked in our favor and have blown a lot of that wildfire smoke out of our region. We've got temperatures anywhere from 30 degrees in Whistler, 16 in Tofino, 17 degrees in Port Hardy, 23 at the airport in Victoria, in the Fraser Valley, 28 degrees in Abbotsford, and across Metro Vancouver, closer to the water, around 23 degrees, and inland, 27 degrees. And we've got a mix of sun and cloud for the weekend forecast, with highs in the mid-20s. Now, police are reminding drivers to stay safe on the roads ahead of the weekend. And this comes after 36 impaired drivers were caught at the Sunfest Country Music Festival in Lake Cowichan. 2 weeks ago in the Kootenays, 78 drug and impaired drivers were caught after the Shambhala Music Festival as well. And joining us to talk about this is Sergeant Michael McLaughlin, who speaks for BC Highway Patrol. Sergeant McLaughlin, hello there.
4: Hello, thanks for having me today.
2: Wow, can you take us through these numbers? Just what have you been seeing on the roads?
4: Let's start with the most recent, and that's those numbers from Sunfest. Now look, we understand at these big public events, there will be people who choose to use alcohol and drugs. That's why we're there, we're not fools. However, it is so easy to plan ahead, and we're very disappointed to see record numbers at Sunfest. That was primarily alcohol-impaired driving. When you're looking at Shambhala, which was a little bit earlier, that's where we saw a lot, and I mean a lot, of drug-impaired driving investigations. Both of those cause real issues on the road. Of course, we see the carnage up close. At the end of the day, we'd really like people to be safer and make smarter decisions for these completely predictable events.
2: Okay, so what happens if you find someone is over the limit or is drug-impaired or alcohol-impaired?
4: So it depends on the class of their license, and it depends what the suspected impairment may be. For alcohol, typically we'll use an approved screening device, what some people refer to as a roadside device, so it's something handheld, and we will test breath. Of course, since 2018, we're also able to test without any suspicion whatsoever. If you're driving, we can compel you to blow into this device. That will then move on to depend

0: what the reading is on the device. If it's a fail, that's where you see the higher end, these 90-day immediate roadside prohibitions where you lose your license for 90 days. Then you've got a range. We can go all the way up to a drug-impaired criminal investigations or impaired criminal investigations, but the bulk of what we're seeing are those prohibitions as we do these check stops, and it's really far too many. It is a concerning trend as far as police are concerned.
1: Yeah, well, how does it compare with other years?
0: So with Sunfest, this is three times the number of impaired prohibitions. In fact, more than three times compared to last year. Last year, we did quite well, but the previous record was 25. So we're still well above that. And again, this, there just seems to be no excuse for this. It's quite exasperating. You know you've got a ticket. You know you're going to this event. Get a designated driver or just wait to start the party until you get there and give lots and lots of time to recover afterwards. Shambhala is a little bit of a different beast because it's in the middle of nowhere and you do have a real a destination party place. So we don't want to draw too many conclusions based on that, although year after year we do see a high number of drug-impaired driving for that electronic music festival.
1: Why do you think this is happening now?
0: It's hard to say. Of course, we don't want to delve too much into the causation for this. What seems clear is there's a percentage of people who think the rules don't apply, or they think they'll get away with it, or they think they're somehow special. This is a poisonous attitude. We are not happy to see this. And not because we want to write more prohibitions. We would be really content if we wrote zero prohibitions. This is something that is a direct line to road safety and particularly fatalities. Every year in Canada, the number one cause of criminal death across all crimes is impaired driving. And dangerous driving's up there too. This is the way we save lives. And it's just so preventable, Gloria. That's the maddening part.
1: Well, again, is another information campaign necessary? I mean, this conversation alone, you know, people are listening to us right now. Maybe they're going to spread the word. Maybe they'll think twice. But does the government or do you need to sort of step up awareness?
0: As far as the police go, we're never going to stop with these awareness campaigns. A big reason we have gone public with these two recent festivals is to explain to people, look, here are the consequences of bad decisions. We want to really reach those people in the middle who are not, you'd say, committed criminals or committed impaired drivers, but they think they can get away with it. We want those people to have conversations with themselves and their friends. If you're somebody who's a really safe driver, keep an eye out for your friends. Keep an eye out for your family. Try and intercede when someone you know is about to make that bad decision. It's not necessarily your responsibility, but you will help make the road safer if you do have that conversation and take it a step further into action.
1: Okay, well, that's the final word on that. I was going to ask you what your message would be to people who are heading out to these festivals, but I think you just wrapped it up with a bow, didn't you?
0: I think so. Yeah, I mean, it's simple. Plan ahead, be thoughtful. If you have that responsible friend, treat them really well and let them drive.
1: Got it. Sergeant McLaughlin, thanks for your time.
0: My pleasure. Have a great day, Gloria.
1: That is Sergeant Michael McLaughlin, who speaks for BC Highway Patrol. Quite amazing numbers there. 36 impaired drivers were caught at the Sunfest Country Music Festival in Lake Cowichan. That was the end of July, beginning of August. And then before that in the Kootenays, 78 drug impaired drivers were caught after the Shambhala Music Festival. Okay, you are listening to On the Coast and All Points West this Friday afternoon. It's now 4:43, and this weekend in Victoria, the David Foster Foundation is going to be celebrating its 40th anniversary. And returning to the city where the foundation's story began, David Foster, together with friends and supporters, artists and families, they're going to be commemorating four decades of life-changing impact. So I had a chance to interview David Foster about his career. That was back in 2022, just when he won the Governor General's Award. And here's a little from that conversation.
2: Now, you have had a phenomenally successful career, extremely well-produced soft rock overall. Why do people still love this genre? What is it about soft rock?
3: Well, I don't know. We get slagged for it, too. You know, I've never been written up

0: and Rolling Stone, because they're not going to ever write about me. But I don't know. I mean, I think that the kind of music that I make does appeal to the masses. And it's like when I first heard Celine sing, I don't think that was any great talent that I had that went, wow, I need to work with her. I need to bring her to America. I need to, you know, I need to make this girl a star. I mean, she was already a star in Quebec, so it's not even fair to say that. But I think I was just responding and reacting the way a normal person would. Like, this girl's phenomenal. I don't think it takes talent to know that, you know?
1: Yeah. Now, what's it like to go out in the world and just, you know, accidentally hear so much music that you have been personally involved with?
0: It's a great question because, you know, you spend months in the studio working on something, like till you beat it to death, until you're just tired. Although they say that, you know, great art is like the ability to know when to abandon it. But we just don't always do that. We just keep beating it up and beating it up. So you spend all these months and then you drive around in your car and you know, you turn the radio station, like hoping to find the song, like you haven't heard it before.
1: Do you feel more or less attached to your older songs as time passes?
0: Less. I do. I feel less. What comes with age, and I'm sure some people can relate to this, you're less anxious about pretty much everything. And so you sort of get more reflective on what you've done. And I, like a lot of people, you know, think that I've accomplished a lot sometimes. And then there's other days when I think that I haven't accomplished anything and I better get to it. And, you know, that's just, I guess, the process of, you know, trying to be creative.
1: Trying to be creative. That was David Foster back in 2022 talking about his career over the years. So tonight is the Red Carpet Gala in Victoria. We're going to talk about that in just a moment. But Stephanie Hungerford, why don't we squeeze in a traffic update here? It's a busy Friday.
2: Very busy. I'll start on the North Shore, upper levels eastbound. Very busy due to a crash just before Capilano Road blocking the left lane. Both bridges seeing heavier than normal volume today. And there is a crash in North Van as well on Low Level Road just west of St. George's Avenue. Highway 15 northbound, there's a vehicle incident just south of 88th Avenue blocking the right lane. Very busy through that stretch. There is also a new crash northbound on the Queensborough Bridge in downtown Vancouver. Still a crash on Georgia and Jervis, but it looks like it's about to clear up there. And speaking of the 40th anniversary David Foster event, there are some road closures in Victoria this weekend. Bellevue Street from Menzies to Government closed today until noon on Sunday, and also tomorrow additional closures along Bellevue and through to Douglas Street and on Government Street because of the concert as well. I'll be back with more in a few minutes.
1: David Foster's taking over the city.
2: He really is. Yeah.
1: That's where it all started. And he's saying we're celebrating 40 years now. And yes, tonight is the Red Carpet Gala. And with us right now, we have the foundation, the resident magician of the David Foster Foundation. His name is Eric Bedard. And Eric is going to be quite literally working his magic this evening. Eric Bedard, a very good afternoon to you.
3: Good afternoon, Gloria.
1: Okay, so tell us what your role is going to be this evening.
3: My role is entertaining the VIP people as they arrive. So I will be entertaining on the red carpet, as well as along with Melissa Peterman and Eric Bergen. I'll be one of the people going around with a microphone and a flashlight, a red blinking flashlight, as people make donations to support families whose children need a life-saving transplant. And then I'm performing at the after party in the Crystal Ballroom as well.
1: Okay, you're going to be working some fundraising magic too, is that it?
3: Yes, you got that right.
1: Okay, well, how did you get involved with the David Foster Foundation in the first place?
3: Well, I was working on the, I was the host and ship magician on a fine dining paddle wheeler here in town, the SS Beaver. I began there in 1994. The manager of the ship was Brian Wise, and he hired me as the ship magician. And shortly thereafter, Mike Ravenhill and his wife came on the ship, and I performed magic for them. And Mike kept saying, "What are you doing here on this ship? We need to get you to L.A. And that started a friendship that's lasted 32 years. I do many shows a year with Mike, and through that I met David Foster, of course.
1: And what was that like?
3: Oh, that was wonderful. David is a huge fan.

0: from Windsor, Ontario. And I went to my wife, Linda, one day and said, I want to be a full-time magician. And I said, I'm a good salesman, Gloria, because I said to her, I'll take you around the world and I'll make six figures in a year doing magic. And she bought it. And I took a bunch of time off and practiced daily. And we haven't looked back. I've been doing this full-time since then. I worked on cruise ships for 10 years. And now mostly high-end corporate clients. I do three or four a year for David, another four or five with Mike Ravenhill. And yeah, it's just a blast.
1: Oh, my goodness. And you delivered on your promise to your wife?
0: Absolutely, many times over. we've ridden camels by the Giza, the great temples. We've swam in the Dead Sea. We've been all around the world. And we're still having fun each and every day. So I get to share my passion, my love. I wake up every morning with a smile in my heart because I get to go out and make people happy, share some joy and wonder.
1: No, I can hear the enthusiasm in your voice for sure. And, you know, again, you're preparing your magic tricks. You're preparing your, you know, what you're going to say, how you're going to approach the different functions. What do you get in terms of the audience reaction? What is that like? What do you look for?
0: The biggest reward I get now is when I do an effect, let's say there's 10, 12 people standing around in a group and nobody applauds right away. They just kind of, their mouths open, their jaws go slack, and they kind of look at each other like, did you just see what happened? And last night at the Government House, we had 200 invited people there, invited guests, and I was doing magic outside. And I had a group of 15 people or so, and they started yelling and screaming so loud that somebody inside sent security out because they thought somebody was in trouble.
1: Okay, well, I know you have to get ready for tonight's performance, and the next couple of days are going to be busy for you. Eric, what does this celebration mean to you?
0: You know, I've had the opportunity many times to perform magic for the families, for members of the families that have been helped through a major crisis with the because of the David Foster Foundation, and it just touches your heart. And I've walked away from those performances, and my wife says I get an afterglow that lasts for days. My heart just radiates with love and compassion that we're able to help these people in such a way when they need it most.
1: Okay, well, we'll let you go to work your magic. It's been a real pleasure, Eric. Thank you.
0: My pleasure. I'm a big fan, Gloria. Thank you very much.
1: Nice to talk to you. That's Eric Bedard, a magician. He's going to be working the red carpet this evening for the David Foster Foundation in Victoria. And you can take in an appreciation concert with David Foster and friends in Victoria's Inner Harbour tomorrow, beginning at 7:30 in the evening. If you're in the Victoria area, go early. Make sure you can save a spot. And here is a David Foster classic. Of course, we had to play St. Elmo's Fire.

0: Almost Fire, produced by David Foster. And again, David Foster and crew are taking over Victoria this weekend to celebrate the 40th anniversary of the David Foster Foundation. And you hear that song. That was the theme song for Rick Hansen's Man in Motion tour. That is also celebrating its 40th anniversary this year. So lots of reasons to celebrate, Stephanie. Mm-hmm. Probably not if you're in traffic this afternoon, though. What have you got for us?
1: No, very heavy on the roads out there. In Surrey, quite a few things going on. There's a crash southbound on Scott Road at 99th Avenue. Also a crash at the intersection of 152nd and 96th. Highway 15 northbound, there's a vehicle incident just south of 88th Avenue blocking the right lane. Very busy still on the North Shore, even busier than the last time I gave you an update. Upper levels eastbound due to a crash just before Capilano Road blocking the left lane. Both bridges seeing heavy traffic in both directions. In downtown Vancouver, there's a crash as well on Georgia at Jervis, affecting both directions on Georgia there as well. And I'll be back with more in a few minutes.
0: Thank you very much. Coming up, we're going to talk about the potential concessions that could be on the table in these talks with the United States over.
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5: I'm Tashauna Reed. The Canadian government could be willing to meet some U.S. demands as the threat of new 50% tariffs looms. New job numbers are in, and Canada added 75,000 jobs in July. Plus, a new app that cuts off your doom scrolling. We'll have these stories coming up on Your World Tonight.
6: From CBC News, The World This Hour, I'm Gina Louise Phillips. Canada is prepared to put American booze back on the shelves and meet some other U.S. demands in the latest round of trade talks aimed at heading off a new round of tariffs. But Ottawa also has demands of its own. CBC News has learned some of the details of what's on the table. Kate McKenna has more.
7: The serious senior in-person negotiations are happening in Washington.
8: Flavio Volpe is on Canada's Advisory Committee on Canada-U.S. Economic Relations. He says this could be the chance to reset the relationship with the U.S.
7: Now, of course, the President of the United States has to agree, but he's shown with his most senior officials sitting down face-to-face in a frequent cadence with ours that they are more than entertaining that.
8: CBC News has learned some of the details of what's being discussed in trade negotiations. Canada is looking for the U.S. to drop new 50% tariffs and get some relief from tariffs on industries like steel, aluminum, auto, and lumber. In exchange, it would drop retaliatory measures like the American booze ban and provincial rules that make it harder for U.S. companies to work in Canada. Whether this will be enough remains to be seen. Kate McKenna, CBC News, Ottawa.